0: course, the campus of UVic. It feeds into McKenzie Avenue, which has been a very turbulent point of contention over the last couple of years, particularly with plans to reduce the lane capacity of McKenzie Avenue in the Quadra Street area. And that's, of course, led to some fireworks. You've got the municipality pushing for heights of above 20 stories, and that's starting to drastically change the makeup of the communities that we've known in that part of Saanich for generations. These things are coming. Perhaps there will be some reductions in terms of massing and density as plans are finalized. But, yeah, if you live in the urban core, and even on the West Shore, where you're starting to see more residents moving in and demand pressures on housing, you're going to start seeing taller buildings, more massing, and significant changes to predominantly single-family dwelling neighborhoods. It just looks like it's the sign of the times, and that's going to start happening in to a large degree. Now, primarily, these so far are rental projects, and it just goes to show that the condominium projects are still very difficult to make work in our current real estate market.
1: If I've got this square, the 200 meter ring has height requirements or minimums of 10 stories, and the 400 meter tier is 6 stories, and that's exactly where we're finding the project we're discussing today. Mike Kozakowski, Citified.ca, appreciate the conversation, sir. All the best.
0: Always appreciate the time. Thank you so much, Josh. Have a wonderful evening, and stay safe out there on today's commute.
1: Bye, Mike. Take care. Oh, man. Always lots to learn with Mike on a Thursday afternoon. Always lots to learn as well with Jade in the Traffic and Weather Report.
2: Yes, congestion has remained mostly the same. It looks like it's still sitting around to that 40-minute mark from Victoria to the West Shore. Actually, you know what? I'm seeing a little bit more improvement. I'm seeing about a 35-minute mark. Woohoo! We're seeing congestion still building around Cloverdale and extending down Highway 1 to just past the Helmkin Ramp. Seems to smooth out well before the Colwood exit, though. Looking at the travel time from Victoria to Souk, it's still 1 hour and 5 minutes or just underneath that. Seeing a little bit of congestion in the Souk core building around Blythewood as it has been and still smoothing out by Phillips Road. Tonight in Victoria, it's a low of 13 degrees. We have clear skies until tomorrow where it's a mix of sun and cloud and 26 degrees. In Esquimalt, we've gone up to 20.
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6: Good afternoon. I'm Katie Hamilton with CFAX 1070 News at 5 o'clock. A Port Alberni man has been sentenced to 22 years after being convicted of sexual offenses. RCMP say Sean Patter was sentenced August 11th after being convicted of one count of sexual interference involving a person under 14, two involving people under 16, and one count of sexual assault. West Shore RCMP say a crash in Colwood yesterday has led to drug trafficking charges against a 53-year-old man. They say officers responded to the intersection of Island Highway and Railroad in the city around 8:45 last night after a witness reported a truck driver doing a stunt, burning out the tires before crashing into a telephone pole. Mounties say the man's driver's license was suspended, and although he was deemed sober, officers found about 240 grams of suspected methamphetamine and about 98 grams of suspected cocaine in the vehicle. They say the man was charged with several motor vehicle infractions. The pickup truck was impounded and a drug trafficking investigation is still ongoing. U.S. Vice President J.D. Vance says Prime Minister Mark Carney tried to out-tough President Donald Trump in leaked audio from a fundraising event where he also credits Conservative MP Jamil Giovanni as a successful advocate for Canada.
7: Audio from the fundraiser in Southampton, New York on Wednesday was provided to the Canadian press by a source in attendance who wasn't authorized to share the comments publicly. In it, Vance claims it's hilarious Carney is presenting the temporary tariff pause as a victory. He says the latest tariff threat was meant to change Canadian behavior.
8: They've certainly shifted in a Trumpian direction.
7: Vance says the behind-the-scenes story is that his longtime friend, Giovanni, has been a successful advocate for Canada, specifically around energy and autos. Kelly Malone, The Canadian Press, Washington.
6: Iran's foreign minister is strongly condemning President Trump's new threat of economic sanctions on the country. He's threatening an economic D-Day on Iran. Here's ABC's Rachel Scott.
9: Vice President J.D. Vance saying the war with Iran is now in a new phase.
10: This is a delicate dance because we apply economic pressure to them. They're going to try to apply economic pressure to us.
11: Amid all this uncertainty, oil prices are rising. Gas now averaging about $4.10 a gallon. And over on Wall Street, the markets are reeling. The Dow plunging more than 700 points.
6: An Albany woman appeared in federal court Thursday on charges of attempting to provide material support or resources to designated foreign terrorist organizations. The FBI arrested 35-year-old Jessica Bowie, saying she pledged allegiance to ISIS online and started planning an attack this summer. Here's ABC News Chief Justice Correspondent Pierre Thomas.
12: The FBI says the woman was conducting surveillance on the state capitol in Albany, New York, as part of a plan to bomb the building and kill as many state senators as she could. Jessica Bowie is charged with providing material support to ISIS, allegedly buying items for a bomb, including a large bin of nails, electrical tape, and batteries.
6: Lime e-bikes will hit the streets of Victoria tomorrow, but the owner of one local bike rental business says he's frustrated with where the new bikes are being placed. John Varga owns the Peddler on Belleville Street. He says the location of the Lime bikes isn't ideal for local business.
13: The approach was to not say it shouldn't happen. That's not up to us, and it may or may not be a good idea. What we asked for from the very beginning is to help us, help us helping them to mitigate our loss, and that is to position the bike pods in locations that are not in tourist path, on Government Street, rather than put one on Government Street near Humboldt or Port or whatever. Put it on Gordon Street. Put it on a side street.
6: Varga says the crew's walk is extremely important to his business. He also says he was surprised the city chose Lime, a U.S.-based company, to operate its shared e-bike program. And the assistant manager at Wild Arc in Metchosin was on CFAX earlier. Staff at the BCSPCA Center in Metchosin are currently caring for more than 30 young raccoons. Kelsey Arnott says they could use some help with food and stocks.
14: Really expensive to feed 32 raccoons, a high-protein diet. We are currently looking for donations of meat, specifically frozen red meat, frozen fish, seafood, venison, anything like that. We don't accept chicken or pork. It just doesn't really have the right nutrition that we're looking for, and we can't be processed or seasoned or freezer burnt.
6: Kelsey noted with the Jimothy craze continuing in Seattle that you shouldn't be fooled by a raccoon's cute appearance. They don't make good pets. Canadian apparel brand Roots has agreed to go private in a transaction led by Marquee Brands. Marquee Brands partnered with an operating company led by Joe Mimran, who's known for finding clothing brands including Joe Fresh. JM&A Design and Development will acquire all issued and outstanding common shares of Roots for just over $4 per share. JM&A will also oversee the design, manufacturing, and distribution of the brand's apparel and assume responsibility for Roots' retail and e-commerce operations. Beauty brand Neutrogena is responding after social media pages have been inundated with backlash since the passing of actress Hayden Panettiere.
15: Neutrogena is apologizing for its treatment of Hayden Panettiere. She said that she was dropped for speaking out about her postpartum depression. After a social media backlash from fans since her passing, Neutrogena admits it made her feel unsupported during a very difficult time. The statement saying, "This is not what Neutrogena stands for or who we want to be." Wayne Cabot, ABC News.
6: Apple Music is rolling out a new label later this year to battle against AI-generated songs. The music platform announced Thursday it'll start putting a Made with AI label to those released tracks. The service said that record labels and distributors will be required to take songs in which a material portion of the content was created with AI. The announcement follows Spotify's newly announced AI persona label, as well as Tidal's decision to label AI songs and ban them from earning royalties.
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6: The Victoria Junior Shamrocks are off to the Minto Cup Finals. They had a big 9-2 win last night over the Calgary Mounties. The Junior Shamrocks will play tomorrow night against the Raiders in Game 1 of the Finals. Game 2 will be Saturday, followed by Game 3 on Sunday if needed.
17: And despite having 59 shots last night, the Victoria Shamrocks fell short to Coquitlam in Game 3 of the WLA Finals. Coquitlam now leads 2-1, and the series will head back to the mainland for Game 4 tomorrow night. Game 5 will be back at the Q Centre on Sunday. I'm Katie Hamilton. If it's happening, it's here on CFAX 1070. 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
1: Good afternoon, Victoria. Thank you so much for being here today on, well, it looks like the last remaining gorgeous day of the week before it looks like there's clouds coming into the forecast.
2: I was telling you, this happens every time I plan my son's outdoor birthday party. Okay, yeah. In August. What the heck?
1: Is it planned for Sunday?
2: Yeah.
1: What would our 30% chance of showers in the forecast?
2: Oh, my God. This happens every year, Josh. Like, what is happening? And I planned it the weekend before his actual birthday.
1: Yeah, they try to get ahead of that, right?
2: Yeah.
1: Like, oh, I got you covered, forecast.
2: Every time it's going to be windy and rainy. And you know what? I don't mind if it's just, like, overcast, but then it's always the wind. And then, so even if we have a tent, you know, good luck.
1: Right.
2: But
1: when you get the wind and then you like rent a bouncy castle and now you can't run the bouncy castle because it's windy.
2: I know. I'm just, ugh. This year we planned it outside of like it's in a more inner part of the city instead of by a lake or by the ocean or something.
1: Yeah.
2: Decided to opt out of the swimming. Whatever. I'm tired of trying every time and it just being rainy. So let's pray.
1: But we mentioned earlier, but my youngest son and your currently only son is because we don't know yet what the future holds for your new one.
2: Oh yeah, that's right. Yeah, of course. So I don't find that out for another 4 weeks.
1: That's why I phrased it awkwardly.
2: Thank you.
1: But what was I going to say? Oh yeah, they have very similar birthdays, even though they're a few years apart.
2: Yeah, your boy's is tomorrow.
1: Yeah, that's right.
2: Right,
1: and then guy turns 5 tomorrow.
2: Yeah, mom doesn't forget, even if it's not my child. and then my boy's is next Thursday, the 27th.
1: Yeah.
2: So funny enough.
1: But both of them having the birthdays this weekend.
2: Yeah.
1: We opted for an indoor one.
2: You know, smart. I don't know why I never do.
1: That's because I didn't plan.
2: Oh, okay.
1: His mom did.
2: Well, I am the mom. What's wrong with me? I did think, you know, I fought my spouse on it a bit. I said, hey, how about this year? We just go, I don't know, rent a space and then it's less work for me. You know, I'm going to be pretty pregnant at this point. How about let's just opt for something indoor? But my kid requested the park that we're going to.
1: Oh.
2: He's got a little, you know, track where you ride and stuff. So that's, you know, I don't know.
1: We went with the rec center space.
2: Smart. That's what I wanted to do.
1: They have the rec center, and it comes with, like, not only does it come with, like, the space, it comes with, like, one of the bouncy castles.
2: Oh.
1: And somebody from the staff to attend that.
2: What?
1: And even lend a hand with, like, you know, like the tidying up at the end.
2: Oh, the tidying up?
1: Right.
2: It's always just...
1: Talk about value for money.
2: Oh, this is what I'm doing next year, because next year I'll have, like, an infant, so...
1: Yeah, you don't want to be doing like 50 things while juggling an infant.
2: Yeah, I give it to my spouse. Mm-hmm. He does help. He does all the like games and stuff because you know him. He's former childcare working person, so he does all the games.
1: Yes,
2: he entertains, but I do the rest.
1: isn't that how it works?
2: So. Yes.
1: Oh.
2: Fun times it shall be, despite the possible rain.
1: We dads think we're doing our fair share, but we don't. We underestimate how large their fair share is,
2: I think it's just ladies, you know, moms. We think of a couple other things than what is on the dad brain. I have noticed over the years.
1: I bought the chips. Does that count?
2: I'll go pick up the sodas. Okay, there's a lot more to go with
1: thanks.
2: That.
1: Thanks, honey. traffic and weather time with Jade.
2: Okay, so how is the road for you heading into the West Shore? It doesn't look too bad, honestly. It looks like it's just underneath the 35-minute mark. We're seeing a bit of congestion still building down Douglas toward Highway 1, but it's building around Cloverdale still, and we're seeing it smooth out before the Helmkin Ramp. Hooray! We're still seeing a fair amount of congestion, though, down Admirals, building around Hollowell Road and extending just past Gorge Road West. Craigflower still pretty busy, building around Shirley Road, down Craigflower until Island Highway, and just about Helmkin, where it seems to smooth out now. Otherwise, looking down Wilkinson and Helmkin, still building at Roy Road at Wilkinson and extending down Helmkin till just about the merge at Highway 1 and Helmkin. Tonight, Victoria, it's a 13-degree evening. Clear skies into tomorrow, where it is a mix of sun and cloud. We even have a chance of showers in the evening. In Esquimalt right now, though, you couldn't tell. It's 20 degrees.
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1: Esquimalt's new public safety building is expected to open, pushed back just a little bit. Now we're looking at early 2027, but once it's complete, the facility will serve as the home for the Esquimalt Fire Rescue Services and include a purpose-built emergency operations center, also training facilities for firefighters, health and safety features designed to serve the community for decades to come. Joining us now to talk about it for an update on this project, Esquimalt's Fire Chief Matt Furlott. Matt, thank you for your time, sir.
3: Thank you for having me on your show.
1: So let's start with a timeline question here, because completion date is now shifted into early of next year. What's the current status of the project, and how are you feeling about the progress being made?
3: We updated Mayor Council back in May that the project needed to move from Q4 of 2026 to Q1 of 2027. So a slight shift in the schedule, and that was due to sequencing of trades and just things that come up in a construction project of this magnitude that weren't initially contemplated at the beginning and onset. So it's a slight shift, but overall we're very pleased with this project. The project's on track to complete in the early new year of 2027, and even more importantly, it's on budget.
1: Which is the important part. I imagine it's probably clawed back at some of the contingency there, but it's still within the budget that had been set out at the beginning.
3: That's correct. And in today's climate, where many projects of this magnitude are seeing a budget overrun and escalation of costs and trades and materials and tariffs, we're super pleased with the fact that we're coming in on budget.
1: Your team's been working out of an interim location in the parking lot behind Archie Browning. Is that temporary facility still meeting your operational needs, and does the revised timeline create any new challenges for firefighters or the department as a whole?
3: Yeah, so we have this super unique temporary facility here where the offices are modular and the truck bays are these giant Kwanzaa tents, essentially. But it is meeting our operational needs, and it's a great interim solution. And although we've been here for a few years, we're all greatly anticipating the new facility.
1: Oh, I bet. So we've here had a very unique front row seat to this project because our studios are directly across the street. Looking at it today, much of the exterior appears to be nearing completion, and it's an impressive looking building, but I suspect there's still a lot of work happening behind those walls. Perhaps you can let us know where the project stands today and what are the major pieces of work still ahead before it can open up for you.
3: Yeah, it's super exciting. As you mentioned, like it's a unique building. It certainly catches your eye. It's absolutely, astonishing when you take a look at it. And it's really great now that we can, we can really see it being part of this community. And behind those walls, there's a lot of work happening. We have crews in there every day working on all three floors. Things like the elevator is being installed right now. On the top floor, finishing has already started. There's a fire pole that's eventually going to be installed in the building. But we're really excited about the spaces that this building provides for the community and for the fire department and our emergency management program. So there's a training room. There's our EOC, our Emergency Operations Center, is going to be out of this building. And we have our radio control room for our ESS volunteers. The living quarters for the firefighters is top-notch. We have state-of-the-art decon processes for the firefighters supporting their health. So just a really tremendous accomplishment for this community, and something to really, I think, set a standard for buildings of this nature.
1: I want to explore a couple of those elements for a moment, but let's start with the dedicated decontamination area. Why is that important, and how does it improve firefighter health and safety compared to the old facility?
3: Well, firefighter decontamination processes have really come to the forefront when we look, when we think about occupational disease and how it impacts firefighter health. The leading cause for occupational injury or even worse, death in the fire service is cancers related to contaminations that firefighters are exposed to. So if we can make this better, it's a win. And this new fire station does that. It has a process that takes the firefighters through a decontamination, including their equipment, so that the fire station is what we call a clean environment. There's no contaminations that move from the fire ground scene into the building. Everything passes through a process, and it really is state of the art.
1: And the new building, as you mentioned, will house a purpose-built emergency operations center rather than having to rely on council chambers of all places. How will that improve Esquimalt's ability to respond to disasters and major incidents and other emergencies?
3: Yeah, this space is really outstanding. So like you said, we're currently using council chambers. In this new facility, we're going to have the technology already in place, stations already set up, resources available and in place. It's an environment that lends itself to emergency preparedness and operations during a major emergency. So having all that prepared and sourced and ready for when that emergency happens just puts the township in an amazing place for responding and giving a better service to its community.
2: You've had about a 20 or so years career in fire service. Is there anything in this new facility that you wish you'd had access to earlier in your career?
3: Oh, there's there's like everything about this building. When I started my career over 25 years ago, we used to call it a firehouse back then, and it really was just a house. It was a building, and the quarters, you all slept in the same room. You had this tiny shared bathroom. You know, we have gender-neutral bathrooms and individual dorms, and just the thought that's gone into this building is truly, truly leading. When I look at other fire stations in BC, this will be one that people look at and go, wow, that's an example of what we shall aim for.
1: Final moments with the Esquimalt Fire Chief, Matt Furlott, as we talk about the new public safety building that should come online, well, now early part of next year. And I do want to dwell on one more aspect, and that's the training tower that's going to be part of this project. What sort of new opportunities for training firefighters are now going to become possible that simply could not be done with the old facility?
3: Well, the one thing is it is a tower. It's the tower in a fire station. It's because we hang our hose in the tower. Okay. So we have these 50-foot long hoses that need to dry before you put them back on the truck. So that's why you see towers on fire stations. But what we've done with this tower is because we provide technical high angle rescue for the township, it becomes a training tower for us. So we have engineered anchors, and you're going to see firefighters coming down that face of the building, doing training, pickoff and packaging scenarios. And I think that's going to be exciting for the community. It's going to be a very active building. And just to see, the firefighters training on the outside of the building is going to be pretty exciting.
1: The project was redesigned a few years ago as costs increased. From your point of view, what were the most important elements that were preserved in the final design that we're seeing today?
3: I think this building, what's been preserved is just the the long-term resilience that has gone into the planning for the township. This building really is a commitment that represents mayor and council's forethought to community safety and emergency preparedness. And so all those elements that make that just such an amazing building have been preserved from the very beginning of the project till now. So I think that's a real, real representation of just the commitment of this project.
1: And it's bound to make a real difference for public safety in the community for the next, several decades to come.
3: Absolutely. Absolutely. I got one other little note.
1: Please.
3: Is that recently this project that's been referred to as the public safety building, mm-hmm. The project name has recently changed. So it's actually now called the Esquimalt Fire Hall. And it's really, that's what the community will know this building as. They'll see the activities of the fire trucks coming in and out, the firefighters training on the building. And it still will house our emergency management and resiliency program, as well as the fire department. So we chose to change the name to Esquimalt Fire Hall just to represent more of what the community will know this building as.
1: I know I'm running a little late, but I do recall the police department having quarters in there, at least when the project was originally envisioned. I suppose it's not a thing anymore, hey? Mm-hmm.
3: That's correct. So back probably almost 6 years ago, when the building was first contemplated, police were part of that vision. And in 2023, with cost escalation, the decision was made to simply focus on the fire department, which was the immediate need. The fire station, the existing fire station, was in desperate need of replacement. And so the project continued focusing on the fire department and emergency management.
1: Well, I appreciate the update, sir, on what I will now refer to as Esquimalt's new fire hall, no longer the public safety building. Matt Furlott is Esquimalt's fire chief. We appreciate your time today, sir. All the best.
3: Thank you very much. Right, bye-bye.
1: Take good care. So good to know. We're getting really, really close to that project being ready.
2: Yeah.
1: Just wait a couple more months, but I mean, as far as delays go, that's not so bad.
2: I mean, also just the sounds of the building itself. I mean, no wonder it's taken some time and wow, it sounds like it's very impressive.
1: I'm kind of looking forward to watching the firefighters training and scaling the side of the building as they do the tower rescue training stuff. That's going to be kind of cool. Oh man, traffic and weather time with Jade.
2: Travel time from Victoria to Langford is still pretty much the same. It's just sitting around that 30-minute mark. I'm not seeing any incident markers, though. Thankfully, things seem to be a bit smoother, too, for congestion. It's a building just outside of Uptown ahead of Tillicum Road. And mild, too. It seems to be smoothing out well before you have approached the Helmkin Ramp. Craig Flower is still building around Shirley Road, down Craig Flower and extending to Island Highway and Helmkin. Also seeing some congestion down Blanchard Street, a fair amount. Blanchard's building around Caledonia in patches, and it's extending to about Saanich. That's the area. Saanich, it looks like it's smoothing out before you're approaching the Pat Bay Highway. Also want to take a peek over at BC Ferries, as they've had a bit of a situation for vehicle space, and that is the case. You have no more vehicle space from Victoria to Vancouver for the rest of the evening. Next boat with vehicle space is going to be tomorrow on the 6 a.m.
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5: Good afternoon. I'm Katie Hamilton with the headlines from the CFAX newsroom. A Port Alberni man has been sentenced to 22 years after being convicted of sexual offenses. RCMP say Sean Patter was sentenced August 11th after being convicted of one count of sexual interference involving a person under 14, two involving people under 16, and one count of sexual assault. Oak Bay police are investigating the theft of over $6,000 worth of jewelry reported missing following an open house on August 12th. Police believe the jewelry was stolen while members of the public were touring the home. Anyone with information is asked to contact Oak Bay Police. U.S. Vice President J.D. Vance has weighed in on the latest trade deal with Canada while at a fundraising event.
6: Lee Donio from the event includes Vance saying Prime Minister Mark Carney trying to out-tough U.S. President Donald Trump. Vance also credits his longtime friend, Ontario Conservative MP Jamil Giovanni, as a helpful advocate for Canada. Katie Hamilton, CFAX 1070 News.
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1: It's always a great time on a Thursday afternoon when we get to chat with Mike Kozakowski from Citified.ca as we chronicle the changing face of Greater Victoria. Mike, how you been, sir?
18: Very well. Thank you so much for having me.
1: So I wanted to talk to you about this one first, because we just got off the horn with Esquimalt's fire chief, Matt Furlott, just a few minutes ago, talking about, what I had been calling the public safety building, and we've now learned today has a new name officially. It is now Esquimalt Fire Hall. Whatever you had in your notes there, Mike, changed them. It's the Esquimalt Fire Hall now, and the township says the Esquimalt Fire Hall now set to be completed sometime in the first quarter of 2027 due to what it's calling construction sequencing challenges. And perhaps that's where we can start, sir, because what exactly do they mean by construction sequencing challenges, and how unusual or frankly common is it to hear that explanation on a project of this size?
18: Oh, that's super. Well, thank you for the update. I think we may have actually touched on this a little while back. We expected a late summer or a fall completion. So being pushed back to the first quarter of 2027, not that much of a delay. Now, that being said, it's not a very large building. So whatever issues they have had with construction sequencing, I assume, are for a small project, are enough to cause a bit of a disruption. So I'm not a construction guy, and the lingo in the industry I only learn from my construction colleagues, but I would assume what this means is that the various trades and the various material acquisitions that perhaps would have been planned and projected to do something at a certain point just didn't quite line up. And so they've had to push things back a little bit. We actually see this quite often in the capital region and throughout other markets. It's just the nature of the beast. In fact, I was at a store today, and we all recall a few years ago when supply chain issues were causing disruptions for everyday consumer goods and the supply of those goods. Well, apparently it's still a thing. Apparently stores still struggle to get some things, and demand outstrips supply for various materials that we took for granted. And construction is most definitely not immune to that.
1: So when you look at a facility like this, for something that's significant for Esquimalt's long-term public safety and its municipal operations, how important is that? How significant is this?
18: Well, first of all, I think, Josh, that the building that was the predecessor to this project, it wasn't seismically safe, or at least not up to the standards of what we would consider seismically safe in today's age. And so this structure is expected to withstand a significant enough earthquake to where it is not at risk of being itself a liability and can be a command zone, so to speak, during a very difficult situation for which I guess we can never be fully prepared. We expect a big earthquake to come at some point, or it may never come, but we need these important structures to be able to withstand what we assume would be the strength of an earthquake that we've seen historically, or at least the historical record shows, have occurred in the past. And that is something that we're working towards just in general in terms of modern construction, is making our buildings safer and more resilient in the event of a significant earthquake. Now, the thing that is so curious about this is I expected this project to house both the fire department and the Victoria Police Department, but it sounds like what you're saying is that the Victoria Police Department, they're going to stay at the old library. Is that what we're picking up here?
1: That's what I've been hearing too, and that's kind of what I was hearing from the fire chief, because he kind of let us know with the new name towards the end of the chat. And like, well, I guess that kind of implies that the police department's not moving in, and he supported that assumption and said it sounds like a couple years ago that when they changed the scope of the project, that was part of the scope that changed.
18: There we go. I guess they're happy at the old library space. And that's what I've been hearing as well, is that the library space, the former library space in the municipal hall building, it serves their needs quite fine. So I guess the fire department here has plenty of room to grow.
1: But I would suspect that if there is going to be any kind of change on where the police department resides, at least the Esquimalt division of Vic PD within the township, it's probably not going to change until Esquimalt determines what it intends to do with respect to policing. Because if they're going to strike up their own department, they're going to need a facility that has cells. But if they're going to stick with Vic PD as a division of that, then they may need a new building, but they won't need jail cells, for example, just maybe more parking and plenty of office space. So I imagine they won't make any further steps now until they at least determine what they intend to do in the future, right?
18: Makes a lot of sense to me. You're absolutely right. The issue of policing in Esquimalt is perhaps as old as I am, having grown up in Vic West and Esquimalt. Policing was an issue then, and by issue, I mean the future of how the department would operate, who would be who would be the leader of the force, whether it would be a municipal police or a division of another police. There was also talk of RCMP perhaps expanding a little further afield into Esquimalt, maybe even Saanich taking a chance at running the Esquimalt force, or maybe some shared services. It's been a discussion for as long as I can remember. And I thought, Josh, since we're the topic of Vic PD and Esquimalt policing, I thought that when Vic PD moved across the pond and settled in Esquimalt, so I guess expanding its footprint beyond Vic West, that was the end of it, or that would be the end of it. But I guess the municipality has found issues with the way that the department is being operated, and And so here we are again. Perhaps they'll never solve this issue, just like the amalgamation issue that we just can't seem to figure out.
1: True enough. And we did learn within the last few weeks that it will be the next council that kind of ultimately decides on what's going to happen with respect to policing in the township. But we're not here to talk about policing. We're here to talk about public safety buildings and the fire hall that's coming up in Esquimalt and the delays that we're learning about today. I mean, not a significant delay, pushing back from quarter four of this year to quarter one of next year. But when you look at this and other municipal projects around the region that have come up recently, are delays like this, have we seen similar ones, or is this kind of a one-off issue specific to this project?
18: Oh, absolutely. We've seen delays like this, and we've also seen budget increases as well. So not only is a project necessarily delayed, it's also going to end up costing more, or in some cases, maybe even changed in terms of its original massing. We did see that with, again, on the topic of policing, the RCMP detachment on the West Shore. Yeah. It lost a floor, but the price stayed the same. So I'm not really sure what exactly happened there, but that was a scope change in terms of what we were expecting to be delivered there. This is a complex market. It's a changing market. There's so much going on, so many instances of things not going the way you planned, and sometimes the contingencies that you had expected budgeted just don't make the cut. But in this case, I don't think we're dealing with a budget change. So at least that's a good thing for Esquimalt taxpayers. And as far as a delay, I've seen delays much, much bigger than this. So if they're going to push it from Q4 to Q1, not that big a deal.
1: And they do say that it's still within budget. So, I mean,
18: there's
1: fingers crossed that that remains the case. But a final question on this one before we take a break. From your perspective, I mean, this is a pretty significant building, but how does that add to the marketability of the community for prospective renters and property owners?
18: I would imagine just in terms of longer term planning and some of the logistical planning that individuals perhaps could have in future, this is just a hypothetical scenario, but could have in future experienced perhaps higher insurance rates due to whatever issues insurers consider with respect to firefighting services. I mean, there's a whole litany of potentialities that could impact costs on taxpayers and ratepayers. But definitely in terms of insurance, they like it when facilities like this are constructed. It's definitely not a drawback as far as insurance premiums go. And also firefighting is expected to get much more complex in the years to come. And having modern facilities that can adapt with those complexities is a big plus for our community. And also, it doesn't get any cheaper to build these facilities. So the sooner you can build them, ultimately, the less you do end up paying, because delays with regards to building them end up costing taxpayers more over the long term.
1: Speaking with Mike Kostakowski from Citified.ca, after Jade's traffic and weather report, let's move from Esquimalt to Sooke.
2: Look at traffic right now, seeing how congestion levels are faring. It looks like things have improved drastically. It seems like things are pretty good. I did get a text message, thanks so much, saying that northbound of north of Royal Oak to Sayward was pretty congested. Taking a peek over there again to see, and that is the case. Yeah, still building around just before Halliburton, so just after the Royal Oak ramp northbound, and it's extending to just about Wells Road area, maybe just closer to Tanner Road is what I'm seeing right now. And then it smooths out northbound. Haven't received any reports of incidents there, so just keep patient. Victoria to Langford is closer to 30 minutes or just underneath. And looking at our weather tonight, clear skies into tomorrow, where it's a mix of sun and cloud and a high of 26 degrees. And Esquimalt, we're at 20.
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7: Continuing the chat with Mike Kosakowski from Citified.ca. Now, Mike, last week, this time, we were discussing a project near Uvic that Saanich Council had rejected over its concerns with respect to height and fit within the surrounding neighborhood. Flash forward 1 week, and council has approved a six-story rental building along Finnerty Road. The big difference maker here, Mike, appears to be that the project falls within the province's transit oriented area framework. And before we dig into that aspect of things, let's just start with the project itself. What do you know about what's just been approved for 3880 Finnerty Road?
8: Right. So this road is a small thoroughfare just to the north of the University of Victoria's campus. And so it's very close to the bus exchange at the University of Victoria. So it's most definitely within that transit-oriented area that we're going to be talking about. The project initially was conceived with around 80 rental units in a six-story massing, and I believe that they are now down to around 60 units. So there was a drop in density compared to where they were initially, and council has just approved that development. So it's a primarily single-family dwelling zone of Saanich. Is anybody familiar with the community around University of Victoria, to the north of the UVic campus, I should say, there's not a lot of density there. It's a very low density area. Maybe you'll have some homes with suites, but that's about as big as the density gets. Now we're talking off campus, not on campus, where you obviously have campus housing and such. So this is a departure for sure. I think it is a time or it's a theme that I guess it's time has come. And so anybody who lives in around the UVic campus, you should probably expect that there's going to be some additional density showing up in a neighborhood near you. Now, that's definitely the case to the east of the campus, where you have down on, I forget what road it is, but I think it's Sinclair and just near Cordova, Cordova Bay, you've got some higher density housing coming, and developments have occurred there in the last few years. But to the west of the campus, you've also got some bigger projects as well that are coming down the pike. So there's more housing coming for sure. A lot of it, if not all of it at this point, is rental housing. Now, in terms of what the TOAs are in our region, because we're not associated to any SkyTrains or mass transit of that sort, within a 400-meter distance of a bus exchange, the province has essentially requested municipalities to adopt permitting that supports higher densities, reduces the parking requirements, and allows more homes within easy reach of these transit exchanges. I'm actually surprised that we're seeing this in Saanich as among the first out of the gate for projects like this. And I believe there's maybe far more that will be happening in the years to come. In terms of Finnerty Road, I think the neighbors there are probably going to be a little bit surprised by what they see. But again, this is just the way of the land and the province's incursions into the municipal planning realm.
7: Inside of a TOA, because like you said, if you're within like a certain ring of the bubble, I believe there's like an inner ring and an outer ring, and there are kind of height and density requirements that go along with that location within that circle. How much influence do municipalities actually have over size and density of projects?
8: Well, there are minimums. I believe, I'm just going off of memory here, I believe the minimum is 10 stories in Greater Victoria if you're within that 400-meter radius I might be off here in terms of some of the

0: technicalities, but we're not talking exceptionally tall buildings. Yeah. Six stories, of course, is below that 10-story minimum. So I suppose, depending on the exact placement of the Finity Road project, it could have been a taller building. But we are definitely going to see that larger massing start to materialize around our transit exchanges, and the communities have to start accepting that these are mandates from the province and that there are going to be some changes to the massing in their communities. A lot of people are not particularly happy about this. We've definitely seen pushback in terms of infrastructure changes in order to accommodate more bus lanes and cycling infrastructure, meaning that roads are having to be restricted and constricted. That's definitely been an issue in Saanich. And of course, the campus of UVic, it feeds into Mackenzie Avenue, which has been a very turbulent point of contention over the last couple of years, particularly with plans to reduce the lane capacity of Mackenzie Avenue in the Quadra Street area. And that's, of course, led to some fireworks. You've got the municipality pushing for heights of above 20 stories, and that's starting to drastically change the makeup of the communities that we've known in that part of Saanich for generations. These things are coming. Perhaps there will be some reductions in terms of massing and density as plans are finalized. But, yeah, if you live in the urban core, and even on the West Shore, where you're starting to see more residents moving in and demand pressures on housing, you're going to start seeing taller buildings, more massing, and significant changes to predominantly single-family dwelling neighborhoods. It just looks like it's the sign of the times, and that's going to start happening to a large degree. Now, primarily, these so far are rental projects, and it just goes to show that the condominium projects are still very difficult to make work in our current real estate market.
1: If I've got this square, the 200 meter ring has height requirements or minimums of 10 stories, and the 400 meter tier is 6 stories, and that's exactly where we're finding the project we're discussing today. Mike Kosakowski, Citified.ca, appreciate the conversation, sir. All the best.
0: Always appreciate the time. Thank you so much, Josh. Have a wonderful evening, and stay safe out there on today's commute.
1: Right out of time for today's program, but not so far out of time that we don't have a bit of time for the song of the day.
2: Why not Def Leppard? After all, in 1986 on this day, Rick Allen made his first live appearance with the band after losing an arm in a car accident. Oh my goodness, yes. And this song was recorded after that.
1: How about that? Stand by. Your CTV Vancouver Island News at 6 o'clock is coming up in just a moment. Have a fantastic evening. Stay safe, and we'll talk again tomorrow.
2: Bye.

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3: I said, they can't do that. The poor girl's going to have... she'll get crippled.
4: More than anything right in this moment, I'm relieved.
5: Renewed hope for a Victoria teen in desperate need of surgery. How a community organization is stepping in to help.
6: How it affects our tourists that are coming to our location is huge. It's very disruptive and very disturbing.
5: A late summer blow to tourism in Port Hardy as BC Ferries drops a major multi-week cancellation bombshell. Plus, Adam meets a man carrying a camera and finds a story about overcoming adversity through connecting with strangers. Later on the Sawatsky sign-off. Good evening. Thank you for joining us. A Victoria girl is being given a lifeline after sharing her story of a significant wait for scoliosis surgery. 16-year-old Dylan has been on the wait list for over 2 years, only to have her surgery date at BC Children's Hospital pushed once again into next year. As CTV's Brendan Strain reports, the Shriners of BC Yukon saw CTV's story and are stepping up to help, offering a fully funded private surgery at one of their hospitals.
4: More than anything, right in this moment, I'm relieved.
7: Rebecca Burrows received a phone call yesterday that will potentially change her 16-year-old daughter Dylan's life.
4: BC Shriners. Who knew? The guys with the red hats.
7: On Tuesday, the Shriners of BC Yukon saw the family story in CTV News of how Dylan has been waiting more than 2.5 years for a crucial spinal cord operation that will correct the effects of her scoliosis, twisting her spine into this S shape. 2 weeks ago, Rebecca was told by the BC Children's Hospital that her daughter's scheduled October operation would now be pushed into the new year.
3: I said, they can't do that. The poor girl's going to have... she'll get crippled.
7: For Dylan, time is of the essence.
4: We were told from the onset of her diagnosis from BC Children's that having this surgery before her growth plates closed was mandatory.
7: The Burrows now need to get Dylan's medical records to the Shriners Hospital in Portland, Oregon for assessment. Once that is being confirmed, the Shriners are looking to send Dylan and her family to its hospital in Montreal to receive the surgery before the end of the year, if not much sooner.
3: The hospital provides the service for the child. There is no medical costs whatsoever to the child nor the family.
7: As well, the Shriners say all travel costs will be covered. For the Burrows, sharing Dylan's story was a difficult decision.
4: It's not something I wanted to share.
7: Rebecca says it was done out of frustration with the duty to advocate for her daughter's well-being.
4: But it actually brought an angel.
3: It's about helping each other and children of the future so they have a better life. That's what we do.
7: Rebecca says Dylan is one of the lucky ones, skipping the queue in a medical system that she calls in crisis mode.
4: Just hearing from them has broken my heart.
7: Since Dylan's story aired, Rebecca says she has been contacted by numerous parents as well as children experiencing the same situation.
4: I just can't get over it.
7: According to the provincial government's surgical wait times database, there were 193 youth waiting for spinal or back surgery at BC Children's Hospital as of May 31st of this year. Dylan is one of those on the list, but now she has been thrown a lifeline by the Shriners of BC and Yukon, an opportunity Rebecca says they couldn't be more grateful for. Brendan Strain, CTV News, Oak Bay.
5: Port Hardy's mayor says the region's tourism industry will suffer a late summer blow after BC Ferries announced a multi-week cancellation. Yesterday, BC Ferries announced the extension of a series of cancellations between Port Hardy and Mid-Coast communities through September 7th, while the vessel that serves those communities undergoes repairs. The town's mayor says late August is when visitors arrive in the island community, filling hotel rooms, restaurants, and shops, giving businesses a chance to build a financial cushion before the quieter months.
6: How it affects locals is tremendous. How it affects our tourists that are coming to our location is huge. And some of these international travelers are booked years in advance. And so it's very disruptive and very disturbing.
5: The mayor wants to see BC Ferries have a backup plan for when things break down and believes the route warrants a vessel designed specifically for its needs. Cancellations began yesterday and are expected to continue through the first week of September. The name and opening date of the new home base for Esquimalt's fire department have been changed. Construction is underway for what was originally called the Esquimalt Public Safety Building. It's been renamed the Esquimalt Fire Hall due to changes in the project's scope. Police were initially meant to have some space in the building, but that's no longer the case. Esquimalt's emergency management staff will have offices here to support their work in emergency preparedness. And of course, the township's firefighters will also get to enjoy the shiny new building next to Town Square.
8: The decontamination process is really at the heart of how firefighters move through this building. But the whole facility is upgraded. It's going to be a better kitchen, better living quarters for the firefighters, better training spaces for the firefighters. So we have a training room where we don't have it right now. We have, even off the hose tower, you're going to see firefighters rappelling off of that tower, practicing their rope rescue disciplines. So all in all, it's a much better facility for the firefighters.
5: In late May, the project timeline was adjusted due to construction delays. The building had been scheduled to open in October. That is now expected to happen early next year. Despite that, the project is on budget. A new childcare and arts center in Langford is coming together like pieces of Lego clicking into place. One of the modular units that makes up the building was hoisted into place this morning behind Starlight Stadium. The two-story center is expected to open in the spring. It will have 49 childcare spaces on the bottom, and the top floor will become the new home of the Centennial Arts Center with public studios for art, pottery, dance, and music. The mass timber modular units are factory built to specific requirements before they're moved here for fast stacking.
9: We know people suit to Oak Bay trying to find daycare. So the extra space is here. It means that, you know, people that are around here can walk to a spot. It's not having to drive across the region.
10: It is a very unique project, and it's the first of its kind in North America to use mass timber as well as have a modular solution. And what that means is a lot of the systems in the buildings are quite different, so there's a lot of pre-planning that goes into it before it even arrives at the site.
5: It's about $10.6 million, with a large portion covered by the province. A medical emergency on the West Coast Trail turned into a complex rescue thanks to coastal fog hampering visibility. The Alberni Valley Rescue Squad had to abandon an aerial extraction south of Pechina Bay Wednesday afternoon. Rescuers called in by Parks Canada had to quickly shift gears, and an advanced medical team made their way to the injured hiker on foot. A second rescue team arrived with rope equipment to extract the patient on a stretcher. The injured person was brought to the Bamfield Clinic for treatment. The rescue squad says the successful mission was a joint effort across several response agencies, and they credit a bystander who stayed with the hiker for hours until help arrived. Police in Vancouver are working with European investigators to solve a cold case mystery. They're trying to figure out if a British Columbia man who has been missing for decades is the same man who mysteriously showed up in an Amsterdam hospital without an identity. CTV's Andrew Johnson reports.
11: This is the man known as Lucky. He spends his days in a nursing home ever since he suffered a stroke on the streets of Amsterdam 3 years ago. He woke up in the hospital diagnosed with aphasia, a language disorder that left him unable to speak. His identity, say Dutch investigators, a mystery.
12: Geen pasjes, geen niks.
13: De politie staat voor een raadsel. Hoe achterhaal je de identiteit van iemand die niet kan vertellen wie hij is?
11: Dutch police went looking for information, people who knew Lucky, and began to piece together his past.
14: Schat helemaal rijk zijn, maar tegelijkertijd zwierf hij door de straat in Amsterdam.
11: He was known in the local Buddhist community and regularly frequented a nearby market and restaurants. Lucky was also known by several other names, including Chris the Canadian. Still stumped, Dutch investigators posted the story to social media, and someone online made this connection. Lucky looks a lot like Vancouver missing man John Russell Kenny. He lost contact with his family 33 years ago and would now be 67.
15: They definitely look similar, but again, 30 years can do a lot to a person.
11: The Vancouver Police Missing Person Unit is now collaborating with their counterparts in the Netherlands and Interpol.
15: This is definitely a unique experience, especially it's on the international platform, so we are always excited to help. And if this does in fact be him, this would be exciting news.
11: Vancouver police have provided fingerprints that will now be compared with Lucky's to see if they're a match.
16: On VPD's Cold Case website, Kenny is described as someone who suffered from mental health issues and was transient in nature. Dutch police have no idea how he may have managed to live under the radar in Amsterdam for decades. Hopefully, they may have some answers soon. Andrew Johnson, CTV News, Vancouver.
17: Well, it was a whale of a time in Victoria's Inner Harbour yesterday. Whale watchers didn't even have to leave the dock to catch a glimpse of Big's killer whales in Victoria's Inner Harbour. This video of the transient orca pod known as T109As, captured by Eagle Wing Whale Watching Tours. The pod is also nicknamed the Runaways after its matriarch, Runaway, born in 1990. The mammals did a lap of Victoria's biggest tourist destination before heading back to the ocean. 27 degrees in the Inner Harbor. We'll have Anne with the forecast after the break. Stay with us.
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0: Well, Josh is off and Lou joins us today. What are you serving up on the weather menu?
1: Well, more sunshine and warm temperatures as we head into tomorrow to finish off the work week. Here's a look at our future cast. Clear and calm through the overnight tonight into tomorrow morning. We'll start off nice and bright for your morning commute, but then increasing cloud coverage as we head into tomorrow afternoon with some spotty showers to start off the day, especially for the southern tip of Vancouver Island for Saturday. It'll be unsettled as well for the northern half of Vancouver Island as we head into Saturday. For the North Island tomorrow, 21 degrees for Port Hardy, a mix of sun and cloud, clouding over for a Saturday, a few breaks for Sunday, and then we'll see 19 degrees for Monday and Tuesday with partly cloudy conditions. For the inland region, a mix of sun and cloud tomorrow, a hot 31 degrees. We'll see a chance of spotty showers on Saturday with a mix of sun and cloud in 25, and then showers on Sunday, cooling down to 21 degrees. You'll see seasonal temperatures for Monday at 22, under a mix of sun and cloud, cooler on Tuesday, 20 degrees under a mix of sun and cloud. Lots of sunshine tomorrow for the West Coast at 21. You'll see cooler temperatures for Saturday and Sunday under overcast conditions. A few showers on Monday, dropping down to 18 degrees. Tuesday, a mix of sun and cloud and 19. For Comox, beautiful day in store tomorrow. 28 degrees under mostly sunny skies. Get outside and enjoy it. Unsettled conditions roll in on Saturday. 25 degrees and 23 into Saturday morning before it clears out of the way. 20 degrees, and then you're looking at seasonal temperatures for Monday and Tuesday under a mix of sun and cloud for Nanaimo tomorrow. Lots of sunshine as well. Saturday, that's when things change. 23 degrees with a few showers and a few breaks. Overcast skies and 20 degrees on Sunday. Mostly sunny skies on Monday. Tuesday, you'll see a few clouds and 22 degrees. Tomorrow for Victoria, you'll start off sunny. Clouds roll in the afternoon, so you'll enjoy a mix of sun and cloud. On Saturday, it cools down to 20 degrees. Mostly cloudy skies with a few showers. Sunday, 18 degrees only under a mix of sun and cloud. And then we're back to seasonal temperatures for Monday and Tuesday. Mostly sunny skies with highs to 22. So get outside and enjoy tomorrow before it changes for the weekend.
0: Oh, but that rain is always welcome. Mm-hmm. Thank you, Anne.
1: You're welcome.
0: Just over 24 hours until new 50% tariffs could be imposed, Canadian and American trade negotiators held extensive talks in Washington again. While the deal has not been finalized yet, Canada's trade minister says both sides are, quote, very close. CTV's Mike LeCouture has the latest from Washington.
2: After returning from Ottawa early this morning, Canada-U.S. Trade Minister Dominic LeBlanc and Canadian negotiators held their longest session of talks with their American counterparts thus far.
3: How close are you?
2: The meeting lasted 3 hours and included the Prime Minister's Chief of Staff, Marc-André Blanchard, while Canada's Ambassador to the U.S., Mark Wiseman, was only in there for the first hour of the discussions. LeBlanc said little at the conclusion of the conversation, but he tried to reassure Canadians as the latest deadline is just over 24 hours away.
4: Canadians expect us to get a deal that's in the economic interest of Canada and Canadian workers. We're very close. We continue to make progress. And we're going to stay here and do the work that's necessary until we get to that point.
2: The three sources tell CTV News that there are reductions in Section 232 tariffs on the table as part of the agreement, but it's unclear how far those levies would go down. It would affect industries like steel, aluminum, and autos. We're also hearing from the premiers who were briefed by the Prime Minister about the talks. One of the concessions Canada has put on the table is returning American alcohol to store shelves. While many premiers seem supportive, not all are happy with Canada's concessions.
5: He's confident that they will reach an agreement. As part of this agreement, he asked all of the provinces, as a sign of good faith, we put U.S. liquor back in our shelves, and we all agreed.
6: They gave us some details, and other stuff they said they're still nailing down. So he was, I wouldn't say that he was begging us, but what is a step before begging? I think we should fight. I think we've got the upper hand. They're back on their heels right now. They're coming to us for a deal. And so I think we should fight.
2: It's unclear if more meetings have been planned for Friday, but as Minister LeBlanc said as he left the meeting, they will continue to have more negotiations until they get a deal that's good for Canadians. Mike LeCouture, CTV News, Washington.
0: Now, as we heard in Mike's story, the Prime Minister has asked premiers as a sign of good faith to put U.S. alcohol back on the shelves, and some premiers will go with it. But even if the Kentucky bourbon and California Pinots return, it's not clear if Canadians will be buying.
3: For nearly 18 months, it's been impossible to buy American alcohol at Ontario liquor stores. And while that could soon change as part of a trade agreement with the United States, it might not change what people put in their carts.
7: I buy Canadian. I don't buy American.
3: Last year, every Canadian province pulled American booze from store shelves in response to tariffs imposed by U.S. President Donald Trump. Those bans remain in place everywhere except Alberta and Saskatchewan. But as part of trade negotiations, Prime Minister Mark Carney has asked the provinces to resume selling American alcohol as a sign of good faith. Manitoba's premier says his province will oblige as part of a trade deal, but he has advice for consumers.
8: Leave it there. If we put the booze back on the shelves, don't buy it. Let it sit.
3: It's advice many Canadians seem prepared to follow.
9: Well, I won't be buying American booze at all.
10: If they put it, we don't have to buy it.
3: Others, though, more willing to begin purchasing American alcohol again.
10: Because they have good wines.
11: If they have a good bourbon, why not?
3: More than $1 trillion worth of trade is typically done between the U.S. and Canada every year. And while liquor makes up a fraction of that, experts say this ban has been a popular and effective response.
12: In the total terms of the trade deal, this is small beer. But it's symbolically significant. This has more leverage than it deserves to have. And so there's no question that for a deal to be done, this has to be given up.
1: And while a new poll done by Polaris shows the booze ban is supported by about 80% of Canadians in the provinces where it is currently in place, about half of Canadians would support removing the ban as part of a trade deal. Heather Wright, CTV News, Toronto.
0: Coming up, camera connection. Adam finds out how a man found a way to change his life by taking random people's pictures. Next on the Sawatsky Sign-Off.

0: over 40 years, California Closets British Columbia has been transforming BC homes. I'm with owners Stefan and Annie. So, everything you do at California Closets is local?
1: Yes, Chrissy, made in Canada.
2: 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We do primary manufacturing right here in Burnaby, British Columbia. 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
0: Amazing.
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4: Finally, Adam meets a man carrying a camera and finds out a story about overcoming adversity through connecting with strangers on the Sawatsky sign-off.
5: Although Justin Venema wanted to photograph people since he was a child.
6: I remember looking through the viewfinder and thinking, like, the world just looks really cool.
5: The social anxiety he developed during the pandemic made interacting with people feel impossible.
6: And I could feel my hands start to shake and my knees start to tremble.
5: It was so debilitating, Justin decided he had to face his fear and was determined to approach a random stranger and offer to take their picture.
6: I wish I could say it was like, suddenly found the courage and went out. No, I went out and I forced myself.
5: 8 months after coming up with the idea, Justin vowed he wouldn't return home until he talked to at least one person.
6: I was feeling like I was going to pass out or throw up or maybe a combination of both.
5: And then Justin found the courage to do this.
7: Excuse me. Sorry. So sorry to bother you.
5: The first person he approached was Jaden, who accepted his invitation.
6: And they were so kind. All of my fears were immediately alleviated. And I was like, that wasn't as bad as I was expecting it to be for the last 8 months. So let's do it again.
5: So Justin committed to take a stranger's picture every day for the next 365 days straight.
6: That was the decision I made, and it completely changed my life.
5: It was far from easy, but after achieving his goal, Justin hasn't stopped. And now also photographs random pets, sharing his images on social media.
6: It's been such a heartwarming experience all around to go from someone who felt so anxious and alone to someone who feels connected.
5: But although the process began as a way to help him, Justin's kept doing it as a way to empower others.
6: When I'm literally looking at the most photogenic person in the world, they're like, oh, I don't look good in photos.
5: So Justin aims for each stranger he meets, like Seth Marks, to feel seen.
7: Oh, so good, so good.
5: For their stories to be heard.
7: Oh! Little rock star, that's good.
5: And for them to leave feeling included.
8: Kind of was like a highlight to my day. Like, I wasn't like expecting anything like that.
6: Everybody at their core wants to connect. They just don't know how. Force yourself to talk to people. And I really do feel like if you do that, it will change your life.
5: Adam Sawatsky, CTV News, Vancouver.
4: 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That is it for CTV News Vancouver Island. Thank you so much for joining us. 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
11: Now this update from the Canadian Press. Several premiers appear to be open to returning American liquor to provincial shelves, but with little enthusiasm as questions remain about the proposed Canada-US trade deal. Trade Minister Dominic LeBlanc says negotiations are close to an agreement that is aimed at preventing the new 50% tariffs on $28 billion worth of Canadian goods. U.S. Vice President took shots at Mark Carney during a fundraising event, weighing in on the latest of the trade deal between Canada and the U.S. Leaked audio from an event includes Vance saying Prime Minister Mark Carney tried to out-tough U.S. President Donald Trump while praising Ontario Conservative MP Jamil Giovanni as a helpful advocate for Canada. Montreal's Little Burgundy neighborhood was full of laughter, jazz, and gospel music as mourners gathered to remember the life of legendary jazz pianist Oliver Jones. Jones died July 22nd at the age of 91, with many attending calling him an indelible part of the community. From the Canadian Press, I'm John Kennedy.
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2: BCSBCA Wild Arc Centre in Metchosin, they've currently got 32 young raccoons, wow, the majority of which arrived as orphans. Why? Well, let's get into this. We've got the assistant manager at Wild Arc, Kelsey Arnott, joining us on the line. Hello, how are you?
12: I'm really good. How are you?
2: I'm good, although I'm trying to get my head around that number. Is that like a lot of raccoons? Because it seems like a lot of raccoons.
12: It is certainly a lot of raccoons and definitely a lot of work, but it is pretty average for us this time of year.
2: Okay, so you get a lot of orphaned raccoons at a normal on a normal year?
12: Yeah, we do. It's unfortunate that a lot of things can happen to raccoon parents out, especially urban raccoons. So we do see a lot of orphans.
1: Do you know what's happened in this particular case, in this case of the 32 that showed up?
12: We have stories of a few, but some of them, they're just kind of found without parents. We do ask finders to keep an eye on them for a little bit just to see if they're doing okay and whether they're acting as if they're hungry, or because sometimes you just see them and their parents are off foraging. But other ones we do know, like their mother was hit by a car in a couple of cases. The baby was caught by a dog, so we don't know if it was orphaned or not, but we wanted it to come in for care just to make sure he was healthy.
1: So how old are these? What's the age range you've got there?
12: So they would have been born in early July, most of them. So that's kind of the season that they are being born. So they're all pretty young.
2: So that's why there's maybe so many right now, because this is just typically raccoon baby season?
12: Exactly. Okay. Yeah, that is the season. Any of them that are kind of born later, unfortunately, don't tend to make it just because it's not the proper season for mom to be getting the proper nutrition.
1: Now, when they're young like that, are they very active? Like, are they keeping you busy?
12: Oh, definitely. I mean, when they're really little, they're really cute and very easy to handle, and you got to bottle feed them, and they're a great time. But if you ask our volunteers, as soon as they hit a certain age, they are definitely very hard to keep busy, and they definitely don't want to be handled, and they're growling at you and running around. And yeah, they're very, very challenging to keep busy at this age.
2: Oh, I want to kind of jump in on that a little bit, because there's a bit of a raccoon craze going on because of a particular one in Seattle named Jimothy. It was a little weird raccoon that's shaped a bit strange.
1: He's a compact trash compactor.
12: Yes.
2: But a lot of people are kind of like into the whole raccoon thing right now. Do you find that some people actually might want to take these in as pets based on all of this? And would you advise against that?
12: Unfortunately, a lot of people do. I get this question a lot about raccoon pets, and I 100% advise against it. It is not only illegal in BC to keep a raccoon as a pet, any wild animal as a pet. It's also, they just do not make good pets. We do see it in, like, the States and things like that where you can have them. A lot of people will get them as babies, and again, they're wonderful as babies. They're cute. They can be cuddly, but as soon as they hit that sexual maturity, they become very aggressive.
2: Mm.
12: There's also a lot of risk of disease with raccoons. There's the raccoon roundworm, as well as other diseases that can be passed on to people, so zoonotic diseases. And then they're also just really smelly, really messy, and really crazy.
2: So there's a lot of arguments against. Well, and because, you know, some people, like you've said, I mean, obviously, since you've got 32 orphaned young raccoons at Wild Ark right now, clearly, like, people are finding these things. Mm-hmm. And yeah, if anybody's tempted to, like, oh, this thing is so cute, and it's well-behaved, this little tiny baby raccoon, just know that there's going to be problems down the road if you decide to keep it in your house. And maybe that's why you'd want to call somebody like the BCSPCA's Wild Ark.
12: Yes, definitely. Give us a call if you find a baby.
1: I've had them growl at me and snap at me. That's not a pleasant experience.
2: No.
1: They're very territorial and they can get quite angry. So what do they eat? Because we all like to think they just eat garbage, but that's not the case.
12: Natural raccoon's diet is really varied. They're definitely omnivores in the true sense of the word. They eat a lot of proteins, and specifically on the island, there's a lot of fish, mollusks, things like that. And then here at Wild Ark, we do feed them a lot of meat as well, just to keep that protein up. But they also eat, you know, berries and fruits and vegetables and things like that. Very varied diet. Basically, whatever they can get their little paws on, they're scavengers.
2: But you, for feeding these 32 young raccoons you have, you are looking for some help in that process, particularly with the meat, right?
12: Yes. Yes, we are. It is really expensive to feed 32 raccoons a high protein diet, which is definitely what they need when they're really young like this, is they need lots of protein to grow big and strong. So we are currently looking for donations of meat, specifically frozen, like red meat, frozen fish, seafood, venison, anything like that. We don't accept chicken or pork. It just doesn't really have the right nutrition that we're looking for. And they can't be processed or seasoned or freezer burnt, unfortunately.
1: I was just going to ask you that because I could clean up my freezer for you. We'd have a windfall there. But so you're also looking for donations too, right, to keep it covered?
12: Yes.
1: Money helps.
12: Yeah, money always helps, especially with a nonprofit wildlife hospital. You know, it is definitely very expensive to keep us running with so many different critters. There is... If you go on our website, there's a chance where you can buy me dinner, so you can specifically buy a raccoon dinner if you'd like on the BCSPCA's website. Yeah.
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2: I'm one of those people who grew up watching Monty Python, maybe too young. You didn't get all the jokes, but, you know, lots of funny things to laugh at as a kid. And then you get a bit older and you appreciate a different level of it all. And now we get to experience in musical form, because Monty Python, the musical, the Spamalot musical, is coming to the Royal Theatre, not this weekend, but next weekend. It's the Broadway and Victoria folks who are bringing this in. And their VP of marketing is Brian Patterson. He's joining us on the line right now to talk about Spamalot. Hey, sir, how you doing?
24: I'm doing excellent. Good morning, Ryan.
2: Yeah.
24: It sounds like we had similar childhoods there. There were a lot of jokes that flew right over my head as well.
2: Yeah, exactly. You kind of watch it later, and you're like, ooh, that was racy, and I didn't even realize.
24: Oh.
2: But anyways, with that in mind, I'm really excited for this, and I'm planning to bring my kids to Spamalot next weekend, because I want them to have like the similar experience. It's not quite the same nowadays. You got the YouTube and everything. You don't necessarily have your little VHS collection of one thing you watch over and over again, which is how I kind of got exposed to Monty Python. But I'm hoping that the musical is a good way to break them into the world. Spamalot, why don't you take it away? Tell us how things are going and what this one's all about for those who don't know.
24: Absolutely. Well, and I'm thrilled to hear you're bringing your family, because that, you know, this show really is. It is perfect for diehard fans who have been loving Monty Python all their lives, but it's also an incredible introduction for individuals who've, you know, never so much heard of the Knights Hussaini.
2: Yeah.
24: So it is a really loving tribute to the film Monty Python and the Holy Grail, or as Eric Idle, the Python who wrote the book, the lyrics, the music for this, he describes it as being lovingly ripped off from his own film. and it hits all of those classic Holy Grail bits are in there. You have killer rabbits, you have Tim the Enchanter, you have the Black Knight rapidly losing his limbs. But you have it as a theatrical spin. So tons of musical numbers, big dance routines, and because it is the Pythons, nothing is sacred. So it is simultaneously a love letter to musical theater and a parody to musical theater. It is simultaneously celebrating Monty Python and the Holy Grail and also mercilessly mocking itself.
2: Which is kind of neat. Like, it's not just recreating the Monty Python and the Holy Grail movie for the musical. There's other levels going on in the musical version that you wouldn't get. So that's really cool. Also, like what you said, it's neat that it was a Python himself, Eric Idle, who was involved in creating this and kind of transforming it for the stage. So they were involved too.
24: That's right. That's right. The saga of the original production, it honestly sounds like a bit of a quest unto itself. Eric Idle actually started originally trying to adapt the film into a video game, of all things.
2: Okay.
24: Before realizing that a stage version might go better, and to bring it together, kind of like King Arthur assembling his Knights of the Round Table, Eric Idle pulled together quite a theatrical dream team. The original stage production was directed by Mike Nichols, a film director, you know, famous for directing The Graduate, among other things. The original King Arthur was Tim Curry of Rocky Horror Picture Show and so much other fame. We had Hank Azaria, the voice of Homer, in there. And even David Hyde Pierce showed up. We had Niles in the mix as Bravely Brave Sir Robin.
2: that was for the original production. Sadly, I don't think we have those actors coming to Victoria, but it is still the Broadway version, right? Like, this is Broadway in Victoria. This isn't just some random production. You're bringing that Broadway production here to the Royal Theater.
24: That is exactly right, and no reason to be sad, in fact. So the original Broadway production hit the stage in 2005. It won 3 Tonys, including Best Musical. But this production that we're bringing is the 2023 Broadway revival. So this was at the St. James Theater on Broadway before it hit the road. And in fact, the King Arthur, who we have coming to town, is a massive talent of his own. He played this role on Broadway. His name is Major Attaway. In addition to other things, he was also holds the record for having the longest standing run playing the genie in Aladdin on Broadway.
2: Wow. That's so cool.
24: So, stepping in the shoes of, you know, folks like Robin Williams and Tim Curry and Graham Chapman himself, of course, in the original film, you know, he's got some comic chops.
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2: Yes, we start to see this bike share program, Lime Bikes, set up in Victoria. It's sort of bringing back up some of the frustrations certain individuals and businesses have had with the City of Victoria's choice of this company to operate in the city. One of those opinions comes from our guest joining us right now. He's with the bike shop The Peddler in Victoria, John Varga. Hello, sir. How you doing?
8: Well, how are you?
2: I'm doing great. Before we get to the situation, let's just set you up and your business. Tell us about The Peddler.
8: Okay. Well, The Peddler has been in operation since 2013. We're the third owners of it. Took over in 2022. Primarily, we're a bike rental business, but we're also a bike tour. We do local tours it's called Victoria City Site. So it's in-depth historical tours on bike, and we're promoting that end as well as rentals. When the bike share program became a reality, we were concerned about what it would do to our business, obviously. So I'll give you a bit of an overview. There's three companies. There's the Peddler Cycling Tours, there's Pedego, and there's Cycle BC. Cycle BC has been around 30 years. As I mentioned, the Peddler's been around 13 years. Pedego's relatively new, I believe 4 years. But we have all positioned ourselves to be able to capture and satisfy the tourist market. So we're all located downtown. We're located on the Peddler in particular on what we call the cruise walk, the walk from the cruise ships to downtown to capture those people.
2: You're kind of by the Huntington Hotel and Suites, right?
8: Exactly. Yeah, we're right in there. Yep. And Pedego's on the corner of Douglas and Belleville, and Cycle BC on Douglas and Humboldt. So we knew we would all be affected, and we hadn't heard from the city through all of their material that they put out to get public engagement. They never came to the businesses that were going to be affected. So we contacted them. We decided to contact them as a group, and the primary thing, I mean, there was a lot of input as to what we should do, but the approach was to not say it shouldn't happen. That's not up to us. And it may or may not be a good idea. What we asked for from the very beginning is to help us, or actually help us helping them to mitigate our loss. And that is to position the bike pods in locations that are not in tourist path. So give you an example, Ryan, on Government Street, rather than put one on Government Street near Humboldt or Fort or whatever, put it on Gordon Street, put it on a side street. So we never requested that this doesn't happen. We just said, don't put it in their face if you're competing with us directly. We're going to

0: contact with the staff. And the lower level staff to this day, I don't think get the harmful impact that they're going to have on us. When I got to management, one gentleman in particular, I think gets it. But to this date, they haven't done a great deal to mitigate our potential damage or their potential damage to us, I suppose.
1: So it sounds like your issue is not so much with the choice of which company's operating it. It's more the location of where the bikes themselves and the kiosks you'll come and get the bikes from are located. That's more the issue for you?
0: That's very much the issue. Okay. Who they chose, I'm surprised. I think I'm as surprised as anybody that they broke the chain between Langford and Saanich by putting an independent company in Victoria. I'm surprised by that, but presumably they had their reasons. But I think Lime was kind of their target provider from the beginning, in all honesty. So it's a massive undertaking by them. And when we left our last meeting, we were told that where the pods were going to be. Some of them we objected to, but okay, they're making an effort, that's fine. But then we talked about the cruise walk, and I have to emphasize how important that is. Without cruise, we would lose 20 to 30% of our business. And they told us of two locations, one on Ontario Street, one on Dock. We said, that's fine. Well, lo and behold, there's one on Kingston, a big one right on Kingston, right by Fisherman's Wharf. So we have to question, are they even being honest with us when we have these conversations, when these sort of things appear?
1: One other question, because you're talking about the tourist market. Do tourists use these? I'm asking a dumb question. I don't know, because it sounds like the operation you run, at least the part you're talking about here, is you're trying to make sure you protect your tourist market. Would tourists use something like this Lime Bikes Share program? Because it sounds more like that's for the locals.
0: Well, that was my understanding as well, that it was primarily for locals. But I think empirically, you could probably say that there's a high adoption of personal bikes in Victoria. I mean, all you have to do is look around. So that market is probably much less than it would be in other cities. So what markets are left? You know, there's the casual rider and tourists. I think that's it. So for a company the size of Lime, I think the tourist market is considerable. So how do we address that? Not that we're still having discussions with them. As a matter of fact, Ryan, I received an email last night from the manager at City Hall indicating we should have another meeting. Problem we have is we have these meetings and they're a little shy on action. We just seem to be pacified a lot. We came up with a few things that would help us considerably that to date haven't even been considered. But we're going to be hit. And I will tell you where we really got concerned is when we ran two AI searches about what happened in other cities when Lime was introduced to incumbent bike rental companies. They lost 10 to 30% of their business. 10% is a big hit. 30%, we can't carry.
1: I can understand the concern. Yeah.
0: Yeah. So that's where we stand.
2: Well, and adding a bit of insult to injury, it's an American company coming in.
0: Yeah, that one rubs me the wrong way. But again, not our issue. Mm-hmm. It would be better if it was Evo, I think. It would be BC-based, right in Burnaby. I was very surprised. But again, they I'm sure they had their reasons.
2: And maybe not right in front of your shop as well.
1: Yeah. Well, thanks for telling us the story.
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2: From the National Newsroom of the Canadian Press, I'm John Kennedy. Several of Canada's premiers appear open to returning American liquor to their provincial shelves, but there's very little enthusiasm as questions remain about the proposed Canada-U.S. trade deal. Prime Minister Mark Carney asked premiers to lift their bans on U.S. alcohol as the negotiations continue to try and avoid painful tariffs. Trade Minister Dominic LeBlanc says negotiators are close to an agreement aimed at preventing the 50% tariffs on $28 billion worth of Canadian goods. The deal is expected to address tariffs on steel, aluminum, lumber, and autos, along with the Canadian retaliatory tariffs and U.S. concerns over access to Canada's dairy market. U.S. Vice President J.D. Vance says Prime Minister Mark Carney tried to out-tough U.S. President Donald Trump in a leaked audio bit from a fundraising event where he also credits Conservative MP Jamil Giovanni as a successful advocate for Canada.
3: Audio from the fundraiser in Southampton, New York on Wednesday was provided to the Canadian press by a source in attendance who wasn't authorized to share the comments publicly. In it, Vance claims it's hilarious Carney is presenting the temporary tariff pause as a victory. He says the latest tariff threat was meant to change Canadian behavior.
4: They've certainly shifted in a Trumpian direction.
3: Vance says the behind-the-scenes story is that his longtime friend, Giovanni, has been a successful advocate for Canada, specifically around energy and autos. Kelly Malone, The Canadian Press, Washington.
2: Foreign Affairs Minister Anita Anand says it's unacceptable that Israel's military will not pursue a criminal investigation into the deaths of 7 aid workers in Gaza, including Canadian Jacob Flickinger. The workers were killed in April 2024 when Israeli strikes hit a World Central Kitchen convoy, and an Israeli military prosecutor concluded the commander's decisions did not amount to a suspected criminal misconduct. Anand says serious failures were identified, and the decision leaves the victims' families without the answers they've sought for more than 2 years, while World Central Kitchen is calling for an independent investigation. Harpreet Sidhu is among the thousands of Summerland, BC residents who are returning home this week after the Bald Range wildfire forced the evacuation of the South Okanagan community. Sidhu says going home felt surreal as she and her husband were met with the quiet streets and green lawns of their neighborhood, in addition to smoke and ash. She says there was no rhyme or reason to the fire's destruction.
5: We made the final turn before our place, and the little house on the corner was there, but the small little one that was right next to it was completely gone. And then we drove a little bit further up the road, and there was another house that had this beautiful gated fence, and you can really see the house because it was down below lots of trees and stuff. The trees all looked green, but the house is gone.
2: Sidhu says she and her husband arrived home to find the blaze had come within 6 meters from their backyard, with signs that structure protection crews had worked to save the neighborhood. This is the Canadian Press. In sports, Kazuma Okamoto, Nathan Lucas, and Daz Cameron homered while George Springer drove in 2 runs, and the Toronto Blue Jays beat the Tampa Bay Rays 5-1. Toronto starter Shane Bieber struck out 7 batters in 7 innings. The Rays entered the game with the most home victories in Major League Baseball, but now have lost 3 consecutive series at Tropicana Field. Cody Clemens and Brooks Lee had RBI singles in the 7th inning in Minnesota's 6-4 win over Atlanta. The win will keep the Twins half a game up on Toronto and Texas for the last American League wildcard spot. The Rangers play Washington this evening. Spanish tennis star Carlos Alcaraz is ready to return from injury to defend his U.S. Open title. Alcaraz confirmed his return today through social media. The 7-time Grand Slam champion has been sidelined since April because of a right wrist injury, forcing him to miss both the French Open and Wimbledon. From the Canadian Press, I'm John Kennedy.
6: President Trump says he wants to strengthen America's cryptocurrency and technological dominance. More from Mark Mayfield.
7: Speaking at the White House Wednesday, Trump said he's a big proponent of Bitcoin and crypto, and he wants to make sure that America remains the leader in the digital currencies and maintains its technological dominance.
8: New financial technologies are extending this American dominance into the 21st century, and that's why we're focused on creating a clear regulatory framework.
7: Trump was joined by cryptocurrency and other tech leaders The event was being used as a kickoff for the Commodity Futures Trading Commission Innovation Advisory Committee, which is set to hold its first meeting Thursday.
6: OpenAI insists they're very interested in putting up guardrails that protect customers. They're previewing a system called Private Safety Processing. It's designed to look out for cyber attacks while not retaining user data. And Google is unveiling new tools in Gemini and Search. Those include 3D simulations, a student hub, and practice quizzes. Tech Report, I'm Matt Mattinson.
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2: Night Shift. Appreciate you being here. You okay, Rye? What's going on?
3: I'm trying to get the camera to focus on me, which Ryan's, I know is very like, important to our
2: giving
3: listeners.
2: Giving high fives
3: right
2: on the cameras. welcome to the show. We are scattered about. I'm Shane Hewitt. I am in Ottawa, the village of Merrickville, just south of the city in downtown Calgary, in the Beltline. In fact, if you know the city, is Ryan O'Donnell. And right downtown Toronto, Noah Skanga is with us as well. It's Throwback Thursday today, and we are throwing back to the year 2016. 10 years ago today is our throwback. And it's kind of hard to believe that it was 10 years ago today that the Tragically Hip's last show together. Crazy, right?
3: Wild.
2: It is kind of wild. Now, we have a conversation, we think, coming up with Gord Sinclair of the Tragically Hip. I spoke with him earlier today. And we're going to get a little bit, because John Moore, News Talk 1010 Toronto, has his own conversation for tomorrow morning. It'll run this weekend as well on News Talk 1010 in Toronto and also on the iHeart app. John Moore's More in the Morning podcast is amazing. So let's hear a little bit of what John Moore talked about with Gord Sinclair on the 10th anniversary of their last show.
4: I can't. Yeah. Again, I think it's I discuss this with my 93-year-old father all the time, but he keeps telling me just wait, because the time seems to fly by even more quickly when you get older. But it's hard to believe. You know, it literally seems like yesterday.
2: So there you go. Gord Sinclair with John Moore, News Talk 1010 Toronto. We will have something later on with Gord Sinclair. I believe if everything works out, we're going to have the entire conversation here on the show, which is going to be about 11 or 12 minutes or so later on. We got some swears to take out of it. It seems. We just got it. Like, normally we do this and we have it. We just got it from earlier today. So we thank everybody for working really hard to pull that sucker together. So also tonight on the show, we are going to do into all Throwback Thursday things 2016. We are going to talk about the news with our buddy Rob Breckenridge is going to check in what's been going on. He's in Alberta, and that whole Keystone Pipeline comment that came from Trump could have a big impact on Canada plus Alberta. So we'll learn a little bit more about that coming up in just a little bit. Ryan O'Donnell, speaking of concerts, did you find a new way to buy tickets or what? How does this work?
3: Did I ever? Yeah. Well, it's new for us. It's new in Canada.
2: Is it though?
3: The States has had it for a little bit. it's one of those things, Shane, where you read it on paper, you're like, awesome. And then you think about it for a little bit and you go, wait a minute. How are they going to try to get money out of me this time? I want to go back in time a little bit here. The way we get concert tickets has changed so much and it's become so difficult to get them, especially if you're a real fan. I mean, just like listen, if you've got the audio, Noah, just listen to this first clip here about just how difficult it is to get concert tickets these days.
5: Getting tickets has been a big problem.
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7: These fans at a Dave Matthews concert in New Jersey may complain about getting tickets, but at least they've managed to pull it off.
8: To get first access to tickets, you have to be a member of something, whether it be a city card holder or an American Express card holder or the member of a fan club or something like that.
7: Music fans are feeling the crunch this summer. A face value ticket to see the Rolling Stones on their current tour can cost you almost $700. And if you head to the box office looking to see stars like Justin Bieber, be ready for disappointment, because some performers only release a small percentage of a concert's available seats to the general public.
3: It's a sad story. We all know a lot. Well, here's the thing. That report from CNN is 13 years old.
2: Oh, no way. How crazy is that? Well, it's interesting. I mean, this is where this gets a little hypocritical, Ryan, because everybody's like, oh my God, you got to have the right credit card. Oh my God, you got to have the right club you got to be a part of. But then when they're in the club and they have the right access, they're like, this is the best thing ever.
3: It is, for sure. And there's a new club, Shane. There's a new club that you probably want to be a part of. It's called Spotify Reserved. No, I'll skip my second clip. Let me just briefly explain how this works. It's through Spotify, obviously. And essentially how it works is they have determined who the biggest fans of of certain bands, and then they get access to tickets, which they then reserve for you to purchase through them. So let's say, Shane, I get a notification. The Smiths have magically got back together. They are in Calgary tomorrow.
2: Oh.
3: I will get a notification that you are a top tier fan and you get to go. That's essentially how it works.
2: You don't get to go. You get the chance to buy tickets.
3: You get the chance to buy the tickets, which are reserved for you. Two are reserved for you. However, the thing that bugs me about this is, first off, you have to pay for this. This is included in a Spotify subscription, which only gets more expensive year after year.
2: Yep.
3: But the thing that kind of bugs me is the way they've described how you earn that top fan status is through streams and shares. But there's no numbers attached to that.
2: Ah.
3: And so let's think of a scenario here. I have been obsessed with the song Girl Like Me by Pink Panthers this summer. Absolute bop if you have never heard that song. I looked it up because I have some stat stuff. I've listened to it 137 times this summer. I cannot tell you the name of another Pink Panther song. No
2: right.
3: clue.
2: Yeah.
3: So if Pink Panther has somehow decided to come to Calgary, would I be encountered as a top fan because I've listened to her so much? I don't think I've myself as a top fan. Okay, I get the ticket. Well, now I guess I can just resell it. I need to know more about how this works because I feel like people will find a way to game it. At the same time, though, it does seem like one of those things where if it works in practice,
2: well, that's easy. Access, what you do is cool. You turn. This is the catch, right? So you turn on your Taylor Swift playlist if Taylor Swift's coming to town, and you hit repeat and let it run.
3: You just let it run.
2: You let it run all day, every day, all night, every night, and you let it go. And then streams go up, everything goes up.
3: And that's. But the thing is, you have to have an account that's a week old. But I'm like, okay.
2: Yeah, it can't be brand new.
3: It can't be brand new. All right. So can I become a top tier fan in a week if I just leave everything on repeat? Yeah. But also, do they look at lifetime streams? Because, for example, I actually didn't listen to the Smiths that much last year.
2: What?
3: I found other music.
2: I did notice you were happier.
3: Yeah, it's been a drift. but the year previous and the years previous before that, so many more streams. So what are they looking at? They haven't said. So when this starts rolling out, especially as the new arena in Calgary opens up, we'll get more stadium shows. I'm very curious to see this in action. If it works in practice, great. But I do think that this might just be another Band-Aid on a really problematic issue, which is the monopoly of ticket buying and the fact that you can't just go to the ticket kiosk and buy a ticket anymore like you could when they
2: hit take a wild guess what's happening.
3: I'm
2: only speculating.
3: Yep.
2: But why would somebody like Spotify step into tickets? Because they want to make money.
3: Mm-hmm.
2: And so it is possible there's a new middleman been inserted that's going to take some of that money, and there could be a fee attached to it. Who knows? But they're not going to, or they're going to raise subscriptions. That's it.
3: Yeah.
2: So there's an incentive somewhere. They're not doing it because, you know what? We play lots of music. We should give people access to things that don't make us money. If you look at the history of Spotify, their fees and how much money they make and the different industries the owners have moved into since creating Spotify, like military stuff.
3: Yeah.
2: You might find that they're all about making money. It's interesting. But hey, if it gets you to the show and you are a fan, if you're in the club, thumbs up.
3: Thumbs up.
2: Right? All right. Well, it's good news. Well, Tragical Hip concert, the last one they did together, is on our Throwback Thursday today, 2016. So we are going to continue with that conversation coming up in just a little bit. First, though, getting down to the newsy things, dairy. Dr. Sylvain Charlebois is going to talk to us with all things no tariffs or maybe a trade deal done. He's got some information on how much money Canadians, through the Canadian government, gave the dairy folks in order to appease them about the previous dairy deal. And by the way, it was never fulfilled anyway, so it was a bunch of money that was given that was not even needed. What does the new deal look like? The numbers are in the billion range. And you're going to want to hear this conversation coming up next. Plus, if you bought a BMW and you saw ads because they're advertising to you, Tony Chapman's also on the way.
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1: Dr. Sylvain Charlebois is here. Trade on everybody's mind right now. One of the targets of trade, of course, would be the cows, the supply management, the dairy, and all the other things that are wrapped around it. A conversation the food professors had for a long time now. Some good, some bad, some progress, a whole lot of unknowns. So we can't sit here and speculate, Sylvain, but we can talk about how much in the past did America use when it came to access to our market and dairy.
2: Yeah, so I don't know if you saw my numbers that I released today, but it's hard not to understand why President Trump and Americans are upset with us. We never actually delivered on our promises at all. So back in 2020 with CUSMA 1.0, we basically decided to allow millions of kilos of dairy products into the Canadian market. We actually agreed to this. And of course, to do that, we set up a mechanism to grant quotas to specific companies in Canada, which would allow them to import American products into Canada.
1: Yeah.
2: But
1: to be able to track and know how much is coming there, how much did you used to do, how much is new, like you got to measure it.
2: Exactly. So it's all tariff free. So, because we're good people, right?
1: Of course.
2: We actually granted those quotas to companies that weren't necessarily all that keen in seeing more competition, like Loblaws and retailers, and now all of their private labels, and all of their brands. But oops. So, out of 100% of all the quotas that were supposed to be honored and used, only 40% of the volume went from America to Canada over the last 6 years. And get this, so for you and I, that represents about $1 billion worth of dairy products that never actually crossed the border into Canada the last 6 years.
1: Okay, so they opened up the border and said you're allowed to send X amount of American milk and milk products in to be processed or used or sold. And then America just didn't send that much. Access to the market, maybe the grocery stores, whatever, they didn't go buy as much as they thought they would have. But the balancing program, which was like, hey, we're going to let this much in, but it's not going to cost you any money, so we're going to give you a free rebate here. It's like those rebate checks were sent out based on the quota value, not on what was actually used. So basically, the government paid farmers and these people way more than was actually used. Am I understanding that correctly?
2: Pretty much. Your arithmetic in high school served you well. Serves you well, anyways. So essentially, what's going on, and frankly, I know a lot of people that are listening in are upset with President Trump and the Americans and all that stuff. I understand that. But when it comes to dairy, I think we need to accept some of the blame here. And dairy farmers convinced Ottawa that they needed money to be compensated, and I'm actually using air quotes here.
1: It compensated. Works well on the radio. Well done.
2: Yes, that's right. And they convinced Ottawa that they needed money because more competition will be coming in.
1: Right.
2: So for CUSMA alone, it's $1.2 billion of taxpayers' money that is being given to dairy farmers right now. Because I think it's a 5-year program or 6-year program. So each dairy farms in Canada is receiving some money from Ottawa to compensate them for the losses created by CUSMA. But we're not allowing more products into the market. We're allowing very few products into the market. So I don't know, Shane, but when I'm calculating all this, I'm wondering, well, should Ottawa reimburse Canadians in a way? Or should we ask dairy farmers to reimburse Ottawa?
1: Yeah, reimbursing Canadians would be interesting because then they'd be using our money to pay us more of our money.
2: Well, Ottawa gives us great service every single day as citizens.
1: Every day.
2: So, yeah, every day.
1: I don't know. It's just like when I call and I'm on hold for 3 hours.
2: But you pay for that.
1: To the organization that...
2: There's a system that allows you to enjoy music for 3 hours.
1: As long as the artists are getting their royalties, I guess. Yeah. Man, it's crazy to think. So So the numbers were originally done on the budget that was coming in, and it's paid out even though it's not coming in. And so basically it's bonus money at this point because there was nothing lost because the competition didn't happen.
2: So the travesty of it all is that dairy farmers aren't losing money due to trade deals. And that's a point I've actually been making for years. And that's why sometimes I feel, wow, this supply management thing is a racket, because I often believe that lobby groups are abusing politicians, they're abusing the public, not telling them exactly how things work. They're convincing them that, well, they're the poor child and they need more money, they need more support. But in reality, they really don't. I mean, supply management is not supposed to force a government to subsidize, because it is what it is. It's a subsidy.
1: It is.
2: And every time I use that word, dairy farmers are after me saying, no, it's not a subsidy, it's a compensation. No, it's a subsidy. It's a direct payment from our government to farms. And there's nothing wrong with that, to be honest. We need to support our farmers, but at least be honest about it.
1: Well, I make it be accurate or measurable, right?
2: Exactly.
1: That would be the thing. So what would the sweet spot be then that allows for competition and good trade that works for the benefit of all Canadians, but still does protect the farmers? Because you've said this on this show before, like, you're all for making sure that the industry stays. There are elements of this that are really good ideas if they're executed properly. So what's the sweet spot?
2: Well, instead of being pushed around by President in the United States, because that's exactly what's going on here, and President Trump is not an idiot. He knows that we're very vulnerable. Make the sector less vulnerable, i.e. more competitive. Mm. And to do that, you need to set benchmarks that actually allows farmers to become more competitive and reinvest. Some dairy farmers in Canada are actually doing just that. We have farms of 6,000 cows in Canada, and nobody knows. In Quebec, there's one farm with 1,600 cows, because that guy understands that the writing is on the wall. We need to invest. We need more productive farms. So whatever we decide to do, that's exactly what we need to aim for. So the next time we have a president like Donald Trump, we won't feel as vulnerable, because right now all we're seeing are dairy groups saying to Ottawa, don't touch supply management, without really explaining what supply management is. And that leads to dumping, that leads to waste. Let's stop doing all that stuff and let's focus on really what matters most, serving Canadians well and grow the dairy sector, not manage a declining scenario, because we're losing farms right now. Despite the fact that people want more dairy proteins, not just in Canada, but around the world, why not take advantage of that?
1: I think people want lower cost beef cows, and they also want lower cost milk.
2: Did you buy a side of beef yet?
1: No, I didn't do that yet.
2: You didn't do that?
1: I got to save up my money, buddy. I don't have your kind of money.
2: You live in the country. I'm sure someone out there is shoveling manure.
1: It's true.
2: Ready for your call.
1: If the wind blows the right way, you can tell.
2: Follow the smell. Follow the money.
1: There are some dairy spots around here that are a little stinky. We want cheaper prices, though. This whole plan was supposed to protect us as the consumer, too, no?
2: Absolutely. And so this is all about stable prices. And prices have been stable. But at the end of the day, you also want an efficient, competitive sector as well to serve Canadians even better. So I'm not suggesting that things would get cheaper, but there's a good chance that we would see more competition, more variety, different products. Anybody who's been to the United States or Europe would see that the dairy sector section of the grocery store is much more interesting, many more choices.
1: Mm-hmm. Lots of cheese if you
2: go
1: to France.
2: Cheese! Protein fortified cheese! Yes.
1: I love it. It's fascinating. And if the money's getting wasted, that's even a greater conversation than just is it effective. And so effective is one conversation.
2: Lots of new pickup trucks in the countryside, to be honest. Yeah,
1: wasted money is another one. Dr. Sylvain Charlebois, food professor. Thank you.
2: All right.
3: Now this update from the Canadian Press. Several premiers appear open to the option of returning American liquor to provincial store shelves. But there's very little enthusiasm as questions remain about the proposed Canada-US trade deal. The deal is expected to address tariffs on steel, aluminum, lumber, and autos, along with the Canadian retaliatory tariffs and US concerns over access to Canada's dairy market. U.S. Vice President J.D. Vance says Prime Minister Mark Carney tried to out-tough U.S. President Donald Trump. The comments come from leaked audio that was released from a fundraiser event in which he also credits Conservative MP Jamil Giovanni as a successful advocate for Canada. Foreign Affairs Minister Anita Anand says it is unacceptable that Israel's military won't be pursuing criminal investigations into the death of 7 aid workers in Gaza, including a Canadian. The workers were killed in 2024 of April when Israeli airstrikes hit a World Central Kitchen convoy. From the Canadian Press, I'm John Kennedy.
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1: Tony Chapman, Chatter That Matters, is the podcast, or if you want to get connected with Tony. Before we start talking about how big his garage is, what's going on with the podcast there, Tony?
2: Rebs Matula, and it's an interesting podcast. This is a guy that achieved everything we always think about. At a young age, having all the money you need to retire. And he just can't believe it. He goes traveling for 3 months, comes home, and then goes, now what? And he realizes this is a huge vacuum in his life because his identity, his passion, his purpose was all connected with work. And I think a lot of us feel that way. Whether we like our job or not, our social network's there, and so he was lost. And so he started connecting with other people, and he found out he wasn't alone, and he created this organization called What's Next 50. And what he did is he brought together a lot of people who retired, very different skill sets. I was a teacher, I was an architect, and they meet up, and what's happened within it, it spawned a number of micro projects. And so I wanted to do it because I think that the reason why I thought this was so appropriate is not just for people that might retire into a vacuum, but sadly right now is we might be looking at a future without work, and I think there's some great lessons in here on how to determine what are we going to do with our life if work only becomes 20 hours a week. And everybody's pinching themselves. I can't wait for that to happen. But I think when you listen to the episode, you realize you need to fill that void, or that emptiness could be worse than the hardest day you've ever worked.
1: You know, I've always wondered about that topic, Tony, is that when you lose your job, it's forced upon you. And then you go through kind of the same things. It's very similar because you're like, oh my God, my friends are there. It was my sense of purpose. Who am I without this job? But when you retire, you did it to yourself. And I wonder if that adds an extra layer of blame and shame to, oh my God, I just basically on my own accord canceled my friends. I canceled my network. I canceled my purpose. It leads to a lot. It leads to real evidence about how lonely we truly are and how not connected, not present, all those things that are purpose filled that you just talked about.
2: And how much your identity is. What's the first thing you say to somebody you just met? What do you do for a living?
1: Yeah.
2: And so it's an amazing subject. And I think this guy's is a great case study in it because he achieved what we all think Freedom 55 was supposed to be, which was the escape. So I'm really happy with it, and I'm just and then I bring in somebody else just quickly. I know we're going to move, but Tammy Vigue, who's a sociologist who really talks about how you have to plan for it. We might be in fact retired for as many years as we work if our health span continues to increase.
1: Yeah, mine's more retirement 85.
2: Yeah, you
1: know, freedom 85.
2: Because yeah, I don't think I mean, I'm gonna, but I mean, a lot of years. Part of it might be financially driven, but part of it might be you just love what you do.
1: Yeah, that's crazy. It's an interesting topic. All right, chatterthatmatters.ca to get connected or all your podcast platforms. Check it out. It does raise a lot of questions, doesn't it? Like, I think it does. The whole notion of what is my label I've applied to myself? And does the label even apply anymore?
2: Well, you know, Shane, and again, we're going to move on to something else, but I look at, you know, I'm connected with RBC, but RBC Wealth is focusing as much now on your health span as your wealth span. They're realizing that they have to work together. And I think that it seems to really, this boomer again, defining as they go through life, how it changes what matters most to you at that stage of your life. And I think this is going to be the topic we're going to be talking about for a long time, which is longevity, health span, wealth span. So we should return to that one another time.
1: Tony Chapman has a giant garage with all kinds of cars in it. He's got cars that just keep money in his cars. That's how successful Tony is. If you had a really nice car, I'm joking, of course. He only has 17.
2: People realize that I'm driving a 9-year-old car, but you can go ahead and make me look like I'm a car collector.
1: Tony only has 17 cars. Don't worry about it. No, but okay. So imagine this, Tony. You work hard all your career and dedicated to your work. And you saved up some money and you're like, I'm going to buy myself a nice car. So you go get that nice car and you're like, yeah, smell that. That's my nice car. New leather. Amazing. And you go to start it, and there's a commercial that plays before you can drive it. how mad would you be?
2: That is the essential question that it's, as you know, something BMW tried to do with their car owners.
1: But you're a marketing guy. You would appreciate the commercial. Or would you?
2: Well, you've got to decide when you have a place in a person's life. BMW a few years ago tried, if you remember, they'd already installed heated seats, but for you to unlock them, you're going to pay a monthly fee for it. And the people was a backlash. Wasn't that many years ago that Apple gave everybody a copy of the new U2 album, and it blew up in their face, because there's people going, just because I bought your car or your device doesn't mean you have the right to populate it and monetize it outside of your core lane. And I think that's what the backlash is at BMW going, well, they said, well, people have to agree to press to watch the ad. That's not the case. You're still getting a message from BMW and Spider-Man. And going, that's not what I paid for. I didn't pay for you the rights to start creating advertising commercials. So before you start your car, you got to watch these three ads, you know.
1: So backwards, Tony. It's all so backwards. So if you went to somebody, I'm getting mad now. Okay, so cable, back in the day, you know, we started paying a lot for cable back in the day. All of a sudden Netflix comes along, no commercials, choose your show. Now what do we have? Well, now you have to pay more if you don't want the commercials that get inserted on your Amazon Prime. Right now you have to pay extra. Yeah. And so now the commercials are getting inserted always. And so it's like, okay, well, wait a second. Maybe the original deal wasn't so bad after all. But I'm paying for your service and I get it at a discount. You're making money off the ads to supplement my fees, in theory. But in this case, I own it. It's mine. I bought it. Mm-hmm. If you came to me or came to somebody and said, tell you what, we're going to run ads in your car, you make the money too, and it'll help pay for your car. Yeah. I imagine a lot of people would say, I'll take the discount.
2: Without question, Shane, free service, free maintenance in your car if you agree to watch one ad a day. We're going to share in the revenue. Your captive eyeball and my screen, let's build a business together. But that's not what they do, is it?
1: Nope.
2: They really,
1: no, this
2: they
1: is say, my car.
2: Thank you for your data. We're taking all the data from your car. It's getting all uploaded so we can sell that data to insurance companies. We can use that data in terms of selling you the next car. And now we can use that data to say, here's the customers within our group, 22 countries, by the way, that we think would be very interested in your Spider-Man app. I mean, what's next? I mean, it's going to be people bidding to give you the best parking in town. Is it going to be destinations along your route that they pop up saying, hey, if you stop at the Best Western right now, you're going to get this deal? Or am I driving my car anymore, or am I watching, you know, these advertisements? And I think that's the big pushback society's got to really come to terms with is, when is privacy, in fact, the word privacy?
1: How stupid do they think we are?
2: Well, I think they just, it's again, subscription economy bean counter. Somebody says, I got a great way for us to make money. I can make a quick $1 million. Somebody says, well, we have to sell a lot of cars to make $1 million. I got it. I'm just going to take this Superman integration Spider-Man integration, and I'll put it out as an ad, and the Spider-Man people are going to write me a check or put my BMWs in their movie for free or whatever it is, but they're never ever coming to terms with what does the consumer think, feel, and behave. And I think that's why I'm happy there's blowback on this, because I think we're getting to the point where enough is enough. I mean, how many times have you said something to a friend and the next thing you go on Instagram and there's an ad?
1: Oh, it did happen to me with a private Gemini chat about a topic that was not said out loud, and now I'm seeing ads on my Instagram, a separate platform. So that's confusing too. Okay, so let me put this one thing into it to finish this conversation. Tony Chapman is here. If you so much as have your cell phone in your hand, it's distracted driving. But BMW thinks they can make money by playing commercials for you in your car. Think about that for a second. Think about how tilted that notion is. It's crazy. Tony Chapman, chatterthatmatters.ca. Thank you, my friend.
2: Oh, it's a pleasure.
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1: The last goal he ever scored. 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
2: Shane Hewitt and The Night Shift. I'm Shane Hewitt in Ottawa. In Toronto is Noah Skanga, and Calgary is Ryan O'Donnell. Throwback Thursday, 2016. Tonight is the anniversary, 10th anniversary of the last Tragically Hip show. It's hard to believe it was a decade ago. If you had asked me how long ago was this show, I probably would have said 4 or 5 years ago.
3: Me too.
2: I remember the colors. I remember the production. The show was great. I remember how casual it was, and we are going to talk to Gord Sinclair tonight. We had the conversation earlier on today, and all the tech stuff is sorted out, so we're going to be good to go to get that for you in his own words, what that show was like, what it means to be a Canadian, why he thinks Canadians relate to them, who he's a fan of. He actually talks about how he's a fanboy of another band, so we'll get to that coming up. Ryan O'Donnell, where were you for the concert? What do you remember from it?
3: I was taking the train, the SkyTrain in Vancouver. I was living there at the time, on my way to work at HMV for the day. And I remember we were selling Hip CDs on sale. And I remember people coming in en masse, buying CDs, buying T-shirts. And I can also remember it was the first time I ever actually listened to them on my own. The Hip growing up was like the band that my parents got drunk to when they partied. That's what the Hip were to me. So I never really thought, oh, I would like this too. And then I can remember listening to Bob Cajun for the first time that day and being like, oh, maybe I should have checked this out earlier. But it was a very special day.
2: These guys are too happy for me. Noah Skanga, you're a music guy. You love the music, and I don't even know if you're a Tragically Hip fan, but what do you remember from that concert so long ago? Because I remember the whole country was at attention for that.
4: Yeah, no, it was crazy. I remember even that whole summer, we were trying to get tickets to any of those concerts happening around Canada. Could not score a ticket what

0: if I would just be so casually playing rock and roll music walking around. Like, they just, they did what they did. And it was the most amazing thing about it. Like, it wasn't up for debate. It was like, oh yeah, this is what we do. This is our show we make. And this is what it looks like. Amazing. Well, Gord Downie at this point was public about his own illness. And there was another Canadian who had the same illness, I found out. We'll talk about that coming up too with Gord Sinclair. That show was one of the biggest ever, I would say, in Canada, and one of the most endearing in our hearts. And here's a CBC The National report with Gord Downie and why he thought people tuned in to watch it.
1: I think they tune in thinking, what am I going to see? Not like, how bad is he going to be or what? Well, maybe. Maybe a bit of everything. A bit of, oh, I love that band, or I saw them once, or what's the singer going to, I don't know. But what I definitely prepared for was, tune in, and I'm going to, in the first 30 seconds, you're going to see that this ain't about that. This is about, you know.
0: It was about giving. A remarkable Throwback Thursday 2016, Tragically Hip's final concert, Gord Sinclair coming up here shortly. So part of Throwback Thursday, we do like to take a look back and look at what else was going on in the world. And with all of the fires in the Okanagan and that conversation happening right now, let's flash back to one of the first big ones that we've had in a long time. It was in northern Alberta, the town I grew up in and went to high school in, Fort McMurray. I remember the pictures my sister sent as they drove out of the town. They all stuffed family of four into a Mini Cooper because it had the most gas. The pumps were dry. The town was on fire and they had to drive as far as they could so they could get away. This is from CTV Brianna Karsten Smith report on the 2016 Fort McMurray wildfires.
2: The tour of Fort McMurray begins where flames first rushed in, where the fire they call the Beast breached the town.
3: We're in a place called Beacon Hill right now. Unfortunately, not that much left of it.
2: The neighborhood is more than half gone. It is the same in the streets up the hill. This wildfire has rewritten the book, says the fire chief, unprecedented in the path it traveled and the destruction it caused.
3: It jumped the Athabasca River, which is 120 feet wide. So this was a beast. It was an animal.
2: Just to show you the vast impact of this, there are dozens of media on this bus, and as we turned the corner, it went silent, and you could hear people say, oh my God, the impact of this, just incredibly, incredibly hard to take.
0: For many people, and this is where my heart goes out to those folks who lost their houses in Vernon, for many people that were in my family circle, after all of this unfolded, the smell of a campfire for years was difficult. And so when we look at these fires that burn close to towns or into some towns, the impact does go on and on and on. I learned it secondhand through my sister, and pretty remarkable. 2016 Throwback Thursday. Well, the world really did start to change because this guy.
4: I'm really rich. I'll show you that in a second. Tents and living like that, it should not be allowed. When Mexico sends its people, they're not sending their best. They're bringing drugs. They're bringing crime. They're rapists.
5: How long will we go on defending South Korea from North Korea without payment?
0: He won an election, and he became the president, and then he did it again. Really, like, it's a hinge point for what happened in the world in 2016. Also, Justin Trudeau's his thing. Hey, Noah, take a wild guess who was prime minister in 2016.
6: Was it, I think it was Trudeau, right?
0: It was a Trudeau. Yes, in fact, it mostly through history, it seems that is the case back in the day, 2016. The price of gas, since the price of gas is starting to change because those winter blend things are coming on and all that stuff, the average price of gas then felt extremely expensive at $1 to $1.10 per liter. The summer 2016 average was about $1.06 per liter for fuel, and food, groceries was average reports about $150 to $200 a week for a family of four.

So, well, good luck. Thanks for being here. Throwback Thursday. Generally, we like to have it be a feel-good moment. We're going to come back with more with the Tragically Hip. Gord Sinclair in just a little bit. First, though, big stories, trade and all that. Let's touch on the news things. Rob Breckenridge is going to join us from the Prairies. Keystone Pipeline going to be part of our conversations because that kind of rose from the dead this week, a part of all this trade talk, too. We'll be right back.

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7: From the national newsroom of the Canadian Press, I'm John Kennedy. Several premiers seem open to returning American liquor to provincial shelves, but there's little enthusiasm about the idea. Questions still linger on what a deal to avoid 50% tariffs on $28 billion worth of goods could look like, and Prime Minister Mark Carney has briefed the premiers about the agreement to stop the punishing new U.S. tariffs and address long-standing trade irritants on both sides of the border. Manitoba Premier Bob Canoe says he'll support a united approach, even as he thinks Canada should keep fighting against U.S. President Donald Trump. Foreign Affairs Minister Anita Anand calls it unacceptable that the Israeli military did not pursue a criminal investigation into the death of a Canadian and his fellow aid workers. Israel has concluded its military did not commit a criminal act when it killed military veteran Jacob Flickinger and six other aid workers in Gaza 2 years ago. The April 2024 airstrikes hit a convoy of World Central Kitchen vehicles. Anand says Canada will continue pressing for justice for the workers killed and their families. Runners in the Edmonton Marathon hoping to qualify for Boston still have a shot. That was up in the air after Edmonton accidentally extended their course, but the Boston Athletics Association says it will take the times but won't adjust to make up for the extra 675 meters. Brittany White is a runner from Sherwood Park, Alberta, who is certain she'll be accepted to Boston if they accept her time. She says it's her goal partially as a testament to hard work.
8: But I was also following in my dad's footsteps, who did represent Canada in races and qualified for Boston more than once and ran in Boston. So I just really wanted to follow in his footsteps because I love him and I think he's amazing. And I wanted to be like him one day. And here I am.
7: White says she feels comforted by Boston Athletics Association's recent comments, but won't feel secure with her time until there's an official statement. A day after it was revealed that Britain's Harry and Meghan Markle, the Duke and Duchess of Sussex, will move back to the United Kingdom, people who care are asking why. The duo will not be returning to their royal duties and have lived in California since stepping back from those roles in 2020. ABC's James Longman is in London and says the welcome may not be that warm.
9: Shockwaves through Britain at Harry and Meghan's return to the UK after moving to California 6 years ago for what the world assumed would be for good. But now they will return, and soon, in time for 7-year-old Archie and 5-year-old Lilibet to enroll in school. Although they will not be working royals. Local reports say they'll keep their homes in Montecito and Portugal, but will find a private home outside of London.
7: This is the Canadian Press. In sports, Gavin Williams struck out 11 over 5-plus innings to help the Cleveland Guardians beat the San Francisco Giants 5-2 for their first home series victory in 7 weeks. Williams moved into a tie for the American League strikeout lead with Toronto's Dylan Cease at 201. The Guardians are 11-20 overall since the All-Star break, but are in the thick of the wild card race. Five Canadian track cyclists are taking their case for inclusion of a women's pursuit team in this year's World Championship to the Ontario Human Rights Tribunal. Their appeal was denied by Sport Dispute Resolution Centre of Canada. Cycling Canada intends to enter only a men's pursuit team at the qualifier for the 2028 Summer Olympics. The Dallas Cowboys and the New Orleans Saints have been fined $500,000 U.S. apiece by the NFL after a brawl-filled joint practice. Players threw punches during skirmishes throughout the session yesterday in Oxnard, California. From the Canadian Press, I'm John Kennedy.
10: Prince Harry and Meghan Markle reportedly set to move back to the UK later this month after living in Montecito, California since 2020. Ollie Barrett has the latest.
11: This was a surprise even to the King, as far as we understand it, who we believe was told about this move on Sunday. It doesn't mean that Harry or Meghan are likely to resume their roles as part of the working royal family.
10: The couple expected to live in a private, non-royal residence with their kids, 7-year-old Archie and 5-year-old Lilibet, reportedly set to start school in the UK in September. This all comes not long after Buckingham Palace confirmed the couple reunited their children with their grandfather, King Charles, after 4 years apart.
12: My name is Peter Parker. I have something to tell you that's going to sound crazy.
10: Spider-Man expected to rule the box office for a fourth weekend. New movies include the horror sequel Insidious: Out of the Further, which is expected to make $23 million in its debut. Also out this weekend is the new Jason Statham action movie Mutiny, where he plays a former Marine who's framed for murder. It could make up to $10 million. Their film expected to beat Spider-Man Brand New Day, projected to make another $40 million this weekend. I think your love would be too much. Post Malone appears to be engaged. Photos released on Instagram show the 31-year-old pop star with his on-again, off-again girlfriend, Christy Lee, who now has a huge diamond on her finger. That's entertainment. I'm Jennifer Bolsoni.
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0: It's Throwback Thursday, 2016. Tonight is the anniversary, 10th anniversary of the last Tragically Hip show. Crazy to think that that was a decade ago. I'm Shane Hewitt. I'm in Ottawa. Rob Breckenridge in Calgary. Do you remember that show, Rob? I mean, I can see it. Oh, it feels like it was so recent.
1: Well, yeah, it's hard to think of another example of a concert that came anywhere close to having that kind of significance, like just, you know, the national significance. I mean, it's kind of unprecedented in that sense, right? Which speaks to the band itself, but obviously the tragic circumstances around it. But yeah, that was quite something.
0: Yeah. Gord Sinclair coming up here shortly on the show to share his thoughts of what that last night was like. Trade all this week. I mean, the biggest question that we had, Rob, leading up to this conversation was, does it even really matter when you have a president who just tends to rip things up if he doesn't like them anyway? Right. But here we are. Things apparently do need to get solved. And all of a sudden, back from the dead was Canada's old friend, Keystone Pipeline, the Keystone XL. What's been the talk on the prairies as that one was a little bit of, whoa, didn't have that on my bingo card.
1: Well, it's kind of funny. And I mean, you know, it's interesting because we haven't heard from Alberta's premier this week. And I'm sure the Alberta government is probably giddy with excitement at the idea that this is going to be a priority now. I mean, the funny thing is, there was already a project moving forward that Trump had already signed off on. It's South Bow and Bridger are the Canadian and American companies that are building this pipeline that in a lot of ways kind of mirrors what was previously proposed as Keystone XL. So, I mean, for one, it's kind of unclear whether Trump's talking about that project or something that actually is a complete rebirth of Keystone XL. Either way, I mean, look, that's something not just that Alberta wanted. I mean, Canada wanted. The Canadian government signed off on this. We were all taken care of on our side of the border. It was obviously under Joe Biden, well, first under Obama, then Trump brought it back, and then Biden said no. And I guess Trump likes the idea, too, of sort of smiting sleepy Joe Biden, as he calls him. But the funny thing is, I mean, if this is being seen as a concession and it was something Canada wanted anyway, I mean, that's a pretty good deal. Maybe that's why everyone's being kind of tight-lipped about it. Nobody wants to tip off Donald Trump that, hey, we're actually pretty okay with that moving forward.
0: It would appease a lot of things. It would certainly help with the conversation about the east-west pipeline that is not as welcome east of me in Quebec. It's kind of like everybody's all in until you get to the Ottawa River. And but it does sort of appease a lot of things. There's been a lot out of the, aside from the big mouth guy, largely has been kept out, pretty quiet and out of the news. Is that positive?
1: I mean, I think so. Like this week has been weird because we're hearing things from the U.S. side and they're being framed or spun a certain way. And you wonder how much Donald Trump really understands all the details of what's being discussed. But we're hearing really kind of nothing from the Canadian side. So it's obviously somewhat delicate, I think, on this side of things. I do think that, look, if things had gone sideways, yeah, I think you'd be hearing a lot more than you are. So I think the fact that there is some quiet around this, some almost calmness around this, even though there is, I think, some urgency, it's probably a good sign. I mean, obviously, we got to see what this all looks like. And then people shouldn't forget that this is just kind of one step, right? We still have the whole bigger question of, you know, the future of Kusmar trade deal with the United States. This is just kind of about, you know, getting these tariffs paused or undone. So it's a long way to go, but maybe this is all a positive sign. I don't know.
0: Yeah, there's a lot of that these days, I find. I don't know. I mean, I agree with you. It's like, well, looks good. I don't know. I guess tomorrow night, midnight, is the next deadline that is there, which is impressive because generally speaking, Donald Trump's like 2 weeks. 2 weeks. He's like the 2 weeks guy.
1: Yep, 2 weeks. Yep.
0: And he seems to have sort of stepped away from that. What about booze? Now in Alberta, you guys have always had, you know, American booze on the shelves. So has Saskatchewan. I feel like the market would dictate quite clearly that Canadians won't buy the booze. I don't know if that's been the case on the prairies, though. What have you seen?
1: Yeah, I haven't seen any sales data, and I don't know if that's even, you know, something that's available in Alberta, the way things are structured here. There was a brief time when some of that American alcohol did sit in warehouses. There was nothing that forced stores, which in Alberta are private, there's nothing that forced those stores to take it off the shelves. But certainly I've seen where stores are, I thinking, you know, in some cases, especially with wine, really sort of playing up like, hey, here's the Canadian stuff. Just, you know, making that more obvious to people, because I think people are still in that mood where, all things being equal, they would prefer the Canadian option. So, and I'm sure there's still people that like their, you know, Kentucky bourbon and the kind of stuff that we really just don't make or don't compete with. But I do think, and it's probably, you know, sort of a snapshot of a bigger picture where there has been sort of a shift away from you know, stuff with the American flag on it or even going to the United States in favor of consuming Canada in all its forms.
0: Yeah. Jack Daniels isn't that great. Just saying. Okay, there's a new CTV article that's on ctvnews.ca. It's pretty clear, Rob. Affects your province in Alberta. Russian-linked actors stoking division in Alberta separation debate, research says, which was pretty obvious and talked about, murmured in the background, but it looks like people are actually digging into this. How does that land with Albertans?
1: Well, things are going to really crank up here because, you know, summer's coming to an end. We're just over now, or just under now, 60 days away from this referendum. And so I think you're going to see a lot more focus on this debate. I tell you what, just to, you know, to link it back to the previous conversation, I think if Mark Carney can be the guy to deliver Keystone XL and deliver a new West Coast pipeline to Alberta, I think that would go a long way in addressing a lot of concerns and frustrations here. And one thing to watch for, too, it's going to be interesting. The Alberta government had promised it in August, so we're expecting it fairly soon, this big analysis they commissioned to look at the cost of Alberta leaving Canada. So, look, all of that is to say we're going to hear a lot more in this debate, but I think there's that element that was almost kind of expected all along, the opportunity, whether it be for American actors, Russian actors, or others, to sow division, to create some mischief, and to sort of, you know, monkey around with this referendum. I guess the question is, though, like, to what extent? And it's really difficult to pinpoint and to measure and to identify. And that's not to take away. Look, there are people on both sides who are genuinely Albertan, who genuinely trying to make their case. I think it would be unfair to say, well, that person posted a separatist supporting post, they must be a Russian bot or being paid by some mega dark money or something. That wouldn't be fair. So I think it's really difficult to sort out what's what in all of this. And, you know, in a way, it is kind of unprecedented, this kind of a vote and that kind of mischief making. It's difficult to track and it's difficult to know what to do about it.
0: It could be good news that some of the sources of these things are bubbling to the top. People are looking beyond the handle of the social media accounts to find out where they are and where they're coming from. That's probably a good thing if you're trying to find a glass half full look on all these things. But it would appear, based on hiring anyway with Elections Alberta, that there's a lot of people just don't even want to get in on it, it would appear, because they're having a hard time. They report trying to hire people for the referendum.
1: Well, that's the thing. Look, I mean, some of the big picture stuff with foreign interference, you know, that's CSIS kind of territory. But a lot of the minutiae with, you know, who's a registered third party, how much money people are spending, that's all Elections Alberta that handles that. And they're just kind of swamped at the moment trying to deal with everything going on around this referendum. The premier's now thrown in a by-election in September for them to deal with. And they just don't have enough people to administer referendum day. They're now reaching out to their counterparts in other provinces. Can you please send some help, send some people to help us? Which is kind of ironic in a way when you think about it.
0: Yeah, it is very ironic, isn't it? Very good. RobBreckenridge.ca. Get connected with Rob, his podcast, his writing, and so much more. It's available for you online. You can subscribe and you'll get email updates too from Calgary. Thank you, my friend.
1: Right on. Thanks, Shane.
0: Shane Hewitt and The Night Shift coming up. A quick chat about cybersecurity and your financial security. We found out about a story where a guy got his PIN number wrong 3 times and still was allowed to buy stuff. So what's the point of having a PIN anyway? If you ever forget your PIN number, turns out you might be fine. Or it might make you feel kind of vulnerable if someone stole your card. Ritesh Kotak is coming on next with the failed PIN story and how you can still shop. Wake up.
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1: Online security and purchase security, we kind of take for granted. Everybody worries, okay, what if someone steals my credit card? What's going to happen then? You assume that it's going to get flagged and shut down because sometimes we make legitimate purchases and we get that phone call like, are you trying to buy a new TV right now? And so we kind of assume that we're going to get taken care of. And this happened recently to a friend of mine who had a substantial amount, like $1,500 worth of fraud charges on the credit card. Locked the card on the app, called them. Hey, by the way, this wasn't me. Okay, great. But then there was another transaction that still went through. What happened was there was another transaction that was in the pending pile that hadn't been posted yet. And you would think that that would have got flagged as well, but it didn't. So then there's another phone call. There's another talking to an AI assistant and waiting on hold and trying to get through. It's cumbersome for all of us to navigate. And there's a story that's come out about a guy and his PIN number and how he got it wrong, but it didn't matter. Ritesh Kotak is here to help us understand what's going on. It's a terrible feeling when you get your PIN wrong. Sometimes the brain cell that stores your PIN, Ritesh, just dies.
2: Yeah, and I'll be at the cash register and trying to pay because it's above the $250 limit, tap limit, and I put the wrong PIN in. It's happened, and it says declined, and you're like, or not approved, and you're like, oh my God, they're going to think I have no money in my account, right? Yeah. It's at one of those moments, but clearly this is an issue that's been that many people, including myself, weren't actually aware of. I thought that the second you put a PIN in and it's not approved, it shouldn't be going through, but I guess someone figured out a way around it.
1: So the story is a guy goes to enter his PIN, he gets it wrong, and over the, and I believe it happened actually at more than one place, but then through the repeated attempts at the one cash, after three tries of the PIN, it approved it, mm-hmm. even though it was still wrong. It just made him sign his signature to say it was him. And, I mean, I don't know if I could fake Ritesh's signature, but I could probably sell it that it looks like his signature, at least to somebody who's never seen a signature before. It's not like they compare it to anything. But he signed his name and off he went. This was a concern. And, that's bothersome to me.
2: Yeah, and problematic on many ends as well. First off, is how did the security actually fail? I think it's reasonable to think that if my chip and PIN doesn't work, that you won't be able to revert back to the old school method of simply swiping, or in this case, having it approved on the third time. Now, when it comes to these credit cards, yes, there are multiple ways that individuals can make purchases. There are ways of bypassing some of these systems. In some cases, you could even just input the credit card number and the information such as the CVV. So those are your three digits or four digits on the back of the card and the expiry, and it can put a transaction through. But what makes this even worse is that, let's just say that the charge was not legitimate in that case. There's something called a chargeback process, and they will actually go after the vendor, so that small business, to collect the money that they feel that they're owed. So they'll refund the money back on the credit card, but then they'll go after the small business. Small business is like, well, wait a second, it was approved. This is your system. Why should I be held liable? So it hits people on both ends here.
1: Well, and I've had that with my online stores where somebody disputes a charge because they don't recognize the title of the line on their statement. And they don't call the store. They just call their credit card or PayPal or whatever it is. And they say, hey, I don't recognize 123 Shop My Store Inc. And then so that's it. And they hit the button. And then you as the vendor have to provide the paperwork. What did you do to authenticate it? Who are you? And if you don't satisfy the needs of them for some reason, just because they didn't recognize the name, it gets done. You don't get your product back. So not only does it cost you time, you've already shipped the product plus shipping, and you don't get any of that back. And so it really hammers the vendor.
2: Yeah, what a broken system, right? And I think that this is something that I've actually advocated against, that we definitely need to reform the way the chargeback process works. Look, the chargeback process is a legitimate process in theory. In fact, one of the reasons it was created is, let's say I buy a product, and the product comes and it's counterfeit. Well, I should be getting my money back, because I thought I was buying something legitimate, but it was counterfeit. Or the product doesn't come at all, and at least there's a way to hold the vendors accountable for me to get my money back. But I feel like this has actually been weaponized against small businesses in some cases, where it puts them on the defensive when they're paying a monthly fee. I'm sure you're paying with your store. You're paying not only a monthly fee to run it, but you're paying a cost per transaction, which is probably a percentage on every sale. And you would think that this type of verification would actually be occurring, but it is not. And guess what, vendor? You're responsible by the mere fact that somebody has claimed even an error that a transaction was not theirs or was fraudulent. And it kind of puts you in the defensive. And I think the whole system is completely, completely broken and needs to be redone, because I hear about these stories all the time.
1: One of the biggest misunderstandings to the person who bought it, they're like, oh, well, it's just the credit card. They got lots of money. But it's not just the credit card. It's the vendor, the guy who sold you that product, that has to pay the price. I'll add another layer into this, Ritesh. I ordered something from Amazon, and then I went to return it, but I had to pay for the return, and they gave me an address to send it to in Mississauga or something. And then it goes to Mississauga, and they say, oh, no, it never arrived. No return for you. And then they roll the dice on that. And then you still never get the money back from a fraudulent product and a fraudulent transaction. So there are even more layers than we're talking about.
2: Yeah. And then look, people will turn to me and they'll say, Ritesh, what should I be doing in this situation? Do I go to small claims? Do I get a lawyer involved? And I was like, well, that's expensive. Like that's in some cases, you're talking a few hundred dollars of a product, and now you're going to spend $100+ in court filing fees and plus the time of a lawyer, and you're going to take time out of your day. And, you know, most people just end up eating those losses. And I had a similar situation with Amazon as well. You know, I use Amazon. I use it on a very frequent basis, but I had to do a return. I went to go do the return and I asked them, okay, can I get a receipt or some proof that I've actually returned it? They're like, oh, it'll all be in the app once it gets scanned, and you should get updated shortly. And I was like, well, but I get that, but I gave you a product. Luckily I was refunded on time, but I can only imagine if there's a bug or something goes wrong, you even have no proof that you even returned that item. And what are you going to do? Turn to the credit card companies and then you kind of go through this rigmarole. It's very frustrating. It's frustrating for me just even talking about it.
1: Yeah. Yeah. And we're not alone in this. It's kind of crazy to think. Now, why wouldn't they apply? You know, how many different authenticator apps do we have to use today? Text to approve, is this you logging in, blah blah blah. But when we use the credit card, none of that stuff exists.
2: Yeah, I think it comes down to friction, right? The more friction that you put between an individual and a purchase. Look, they're in the numbers. It's a numbers game. You're taking a percentage per transaction. You can imagine the billions of dollars of transactions that are happening across the country on these platforms. And to them, it's like, well, we'll deal with those issues when they come about. It's the cost of doing business. In some cases, there might be insurance-related implications that may be involved. You may be able to make claims on your insurance, and the list goes on and on. But at the end of the day, I think it's they do the math, and it's, if we add more friction, we lose 10% of sales, and with less friction, we might have to pay out this amount if people actually follow through. I think that's what it is. It comes down to a numbers game.
1: Yeah, insurance pays, so then we pay with more premiums, and so goes the loop of all things that happen online. It's fascinating to me that these things still happen. And it is incredible. Like, how many times have you had to log in here, click here, verify this, do all that, whatever, whatever, whatever. But you can walk up with a credit card and buy something for $1,000 and still get it wrong. Sign for it and walk away. It's disturbing. All right, Ritesh Kotak, cybersecurity specialist and so much more. Thank you for the insight on this. Let's hope it changes. Eh?
2: Fingers crossed, and thanks for having me.
3: Now this update from the Canadian Press. Several premiers seem to be open to returning American liquor to provincial shelves, but there's very little enthusiasm about the idea. Questions still linger on what a deal to avoid 50% tariffs on $28 billion worth of goods looks like, and Prime Minister Mark Carney has briefed the premiers about the agreement to stop the punishing new U.S. tariffs and address long-standing trade irritants on both sides of the border. Foreign Affairs Minister Anita Anand calls it unacceptable that the Israeli military did not pursue criminal investigations into the death of a Canadian and his fellow aid workers. Veteran Jacob Flickinger and six other aid workers were killed in Gaza 2 years ago, and the Israeli military concluded it did not commit a criminal act when an airstrike struck their vehicles. Runners in the Edmonton Marathon hoping to qualify for Boston still have a shot after the course was accidentally extended. Boston Athletics Association says it will take times, but it won't adjust the 675 extra meters of the course. From the Canadian Press, I'm John Kennedy.
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2: It was 10 years ago that Canada came together to watch a band play a show. That's really what it was. But yet it was so much more. Tragically, hip 10th anniversary of their final show, Gord Downie's last show. Gord Sinclair is here with us now. I'm guessing, Gord, this is a lot of emotion things coming up for you on this day.
3: Yeah. Yeah, it's a real bittersweet anniversary.
2: It is.
3: For sure. It was our last show as a group together, you know. And again, given the circumstances, setting out on that tour, the beginning in Victoria, like we literally didn't know whether we were going to be able to pull it off. You know, our principal concern was Gord's health. And I kind of said to myself very early on, you know, if he came up to me in the middle of the show and said, I can't do it, I would have put my guitar down and walked off with him, you know, because that was by far the most important thing. And, you know, and as that tour went on, he got stronger and stronger and just buoyed by what we were getting back from the crowd. It was amazing. If he would drop a line, everyone was singing along and stuff like that. And knowing all along that last show in our hometown was circled in the calendar. And that was an element of finality to it. And man, we could have gone on forever. I wish we were still doing it. And I know if Gord were still here, we would still be doing it. You know, he was always the driving force to getting together to write and getting together to record and just getting together to play guitars and come up with new stuff. And it's real bittersweet for me. I miss him and I feel bad for his family. And I miss my friend. I miss playing with the guys. It's all that wrapped up into an anniversary, you know.
2: It was just yesterday, but it was so long ago.
3: Yeah.
2: It must be confusing at times.
3: Yeah, it's crazy. It's crazy recognizing it's 10 years, because it really feels very, very fresh. I don't know what to say. I've been constantly reminded of it the last little bit. Last 6 months or so, we've been compiling a live record, from the recordings and stuff. Throughout that process, I realized quite quickly that I wasn't going to be able to sit back and listen to all the shows in their entirety, because it was it's just too heavy.
2: It's a lot, I bet.
3: So a guy named Bruce Dickinson, who signed us originally to MCA, curated the thing. He would send us his picks for what he thought we should include. And when you listen to them, it's just like, it's a great band being really well recorded, playing really, really cool tunes. There's no hint of Gord being ill or anything. And so that's what I'm struck by the whole thing, you know. As that tour went on, Gord got stronger and stronger and stronger. And it's because of the crowd and because of the strength of music and the tunes and that camaraderie that we had as a band, you know, I could have gone on forever. As far as I'm concerned, I'd be quite happy.
2: That night, watching it, I was impressed, surprised in so many ways, because I mean, the Tragically Hip always just kind of hung out with you. That's really what it was. Like, I mean, short of an episode of That 70s Show in the basement with the couch and some people playing some music, I mean, that's kind of what the vibe always was, right?
3: Yeah.
2: This is what your friends did. They played music when you hung out together in a big arena.
3: Yeah. That's what we did. We'd sit around the couch and play music
2: together. Yeah, right. That night, though, it's interesting to hear you say the up and down and that you were ready and to walk away if you had to, because that night looked like you had accepted it. Walking around, playing music, incredibly present, but still just being the guys that hung out and played music. And I think that was the biggest, I guess, surprise, if I'm honest, Gord, of that night, the last show of the Tragically Hip, was just, it's like just dudes. And I was like, how can they do this when they know this is it? And then at the end, everything changed. But
3: yeah. Well, you know, at the end of the day, it was a gig, right? And the gig always came first. We learned how to do that over 40 years, you know. We were really fortunate with that last show, because each and every one of us, not just the guys in the band, but members of our crew, you know, we're hometown guys, and friends and family were coming from all over the place. So in retrospect, it was a busy day for everybody. So we didn't sit around as we would normally do in a venue, hanging around in the dressing room, having a, like exactly what you said, having a couple of beers and playing guitar and goofing around. We were all pretty occupied making sure everybody got into the gig, and this person can't sit beside that person because they've been feuding for 30 years, that kind of stuff, you know?
2: Yeah.
3: Mundane
2: family stuff
3: like that. But it was a very, very welcome distraction from how profound night that was actually going to be. The prime minister's there, and I think my dad even made it out to that show, you know, that's how heavy it was.
2: Yeah.
3: So I was really, really grateful. And it didn't really start hitting me until afterwards. We were sitting in Robbie's living room. Good buddy of mine was up with his family from New York, and seeing him sitting next to Gord, and then it started, then it really started to hit me. It's like, wow. Yeah. At the time, I wish we could have gone on forever, you know, and I think we could have gone on. I really regret not playing Halifax, Quebec City, Montreal, Buffalo, Chicago. Right. You know, we could have gone on forever.
2: Yeah. But isn't that the point, right?
3: Yeah.
2: Just to keep going on forever. I'm going to make this about you for one quick second. Gord Sinclair, it was probably around 2000, maybe 2001. CJ92 in Calgary. At the time, the name I used on the radio was Z-Man.
3: Okay.
2: And you came in for an interview. Now, I had seen the Tragic Leap for the first time in Sudbury, just previously before that. And I wasn't one of those early 90s Tragically Hip guys. I found you guys with Poets-ish. Right? I mean, it was good bar songs.
3: Yeah.
2: But I before that, but I found Poets and that stuff. And you came in and I remember how just calm and collected. Actually, you were just like this. You were just a guy who came and hung out. And but that for a young radio guy 20, almost 30 years ago is... set me on an incredible course of having conversations, and I would say has a big play in what I do today, Gord. And so Let me thank you for that. And
3: I appreciate that. That means a lot. We're just guys from Kingston, Ontario, you know. I've been doing some interviews today and not something I know what it's like, you know. Kingston's a C market at best, right? And we would, you know, people would stop on a Tuesday night because they're going to get, you know, their gig in, and they can put the crew up and but when from the kid's perspective, from my perspective, that was the world, right? Like Every kid in town is at the show, and you get to appreciate how important that is, you know. Yeah. That things bring together people together, and we spent a lot of time with each other sitting around in a van, and nothing ever went to our heads, you know. And we would reflect on this kind of thing, just but how really fortunate we are to actually be doing this, to have the opportunity to go to have a radio station actually playing our tune, and then have the opportunity to talk to someone who's interested in talking about our music. You know, we never took that stuff for granted.
2: Gord Sinclair of the Tragically Hip. 10 years ago tonight, they played their last show together as a band. Throwback Thursday 2016, as we celebrate this moment that all of Canada came together. And coming up, I'll continue my conversation with Gord. I asked him a lot about what he expects the future to look like, and what does it mean to be Canadian, as in they actually are Canadian. And I don't mean like Canadian citizens. I mean like when you think Canada as a Canadian, you think the Tragically Hip. More with Gord Sinclair coming up. Shane Hewitt and the Night Shift.
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2: Gord Sinclair of the Tragically Hip. It's been 10 years tonight since they played their final show together as a band, and Canada watched. Why do you think that Canada relates so closely to the Tragically Hip in your music?
3: And I think it's because we're fellow Canadians, right? We, you know, it would never cross our minds to be kind of asshole rock star guys because our moms and dads didn't raise us that way, you know? And we were like that to a man in the group. You know, we always appreciated the opportunities that we had, the opportunities to play together. And sadly, us more so than most, because we no longer have that opportunity. You know, it was taken away from us by that terrible disease, you know. And not, again, that's not unique to us either. I've been saying, I just saw Rush play last night, and I have the opportunity to know those guys a little bit. And Neil died of the same cancer and took them away from us for a long period of time. And I'm grateful that they are back out playing. Not from a fan's perspective, but I'm grateful to be able to watch them and see the joy on their faces, that the power that the music brings, and the way they're able to project. And to think that I'm obviously to a much lesser extent, I'm a huge Rush fan. So what can I say? I'm not worthy. But
2: you could be a fanboy too. That's okay.
3: I am a fanboy. Yeah. But it's a great thing. It really speaks to how music can bring us together.
2: It does. I know that, this was evident to me. And I remember I was working in Brockville in Kingston. It was AJ's hangar. And I think it was Jim Cuddy. I don't think it was 5440. I think it was a Jim Cuddy show. And you were there and Dan was there. And we were the radio folks hanging around. And just by proximity, we said hi or whatever. But to see you guys just enjoying a different show. Like that was the authenticity to all of it. So let me ask you this, Gordon Sinclair, is that most people ask the question, what advice would you give your younger self and all those things? I'm going to flip that backwards. Okay.
3: Yeah.
2: What does young Gord, who with the rest of the band, Gord Downie, these young guys who just met, now that it's been a 10-year anniversary since you played your last show together, what does young Gord Sinclair give advice to this Gord Sinclair? Things to remember from a young man.
3: Well, it's cliche, but it's, I still carry that young man with me. I allow that young man

0: for a living, but I would still be a music fan if I wasn't doing it for a living, you know. And music is that, you know, that from radio where it's constantly changing, constantly evolving. There's a new number one and stuff like that. But music has that ability to take you back in time, timing, place, to remember what you were doing when this song was on the
1: Yeah,
0: radio.
1: it's beautiful.
0: And it's an amazing thing that but you're also able to carry that forward. And I loved what you said about you coming to the band around Phantom Power days. Like, I've got some great musician friends that didn't know any of didn't know the band until that record too. And again, the old me appreciates what that means to people, that we had that opportunity to write and record and tour and play and do that, to become and find our own voice, to become Tragically Hip over time. And yeah, it's such an important thing. And I credit our audience and our country for that, you know, that we had that support of the audience in this country.
1: I Cambrian College. It was the first day of school outside Big PA Poets. That was the moment that I discovered the Tragically Hip in Sudbury.
0: Great old song.
1: Yeah, right. It's great. Or like you just boom, like it just hits you. I love that. All right, so 10 years, Tragically Hip. Gord Sinclair is here, and what do you hope? What do you hope that the Tragically Hip means to Canadians?
0: Well, I guess my major I appreciate the resonance that the band had and everything that went on like that. I like a lot of my friends in the business, I'm a product of the nurturing aspect of this country. There are a lot of up and coming bands right now that need our support. You know, there is another there are multiple potential Tragically Hips out there right now. So I would encourage everyone to support live music whenever and wherever you can. You know, that's the superpower of this country. I recognize the way digital technology has changed everything that we do, but the nuts and bolts of what we do is very much informed by that opportunity to get up in front of people and play, to actually entertain people. This country gave us the opportunity to learn how to not suck in an empty bar on a Tuesday night somewhere, and actually to turn a Tuesday night into Saturday for some people that were in there. Then it's funny, you come back on your way back, and the place is full because the word's gotten around, because it's a great night out. You know, it's the power of music, not just coming from the stage, but to turn your frown upside down and have a great night. You know, so that's always my takeaway with it. There are young bands out there. This is a great incubator for music, and there's no better way to enjoy music than in the live environment. You know, it's where you really, you know, and I experienced that on that last tour. You know, like there, you know, the proscenium between the band and the audience disappears, and you're all in it together. And I've said it a number of times this morning, but you know, Gord would drop a line in the middle of the song, and everyone else is singing along with it. You know, we're all in it together, and that's what I love about the live performance. And again, that's something that we do really well in this country. We need to do everything in our power to nurture that. And it starts with you and me, and going to see wherever, if you have a local live club, which are becoming few and far between, going there on a Tuesday night and having a couple beers and seeing the band. All the guys I know in the music industry would do the same thing. It's an important thing.
1: It's great that you say that. The proscenium is the wall between the stage and the audience. And I have a piece that I wrote, Gord, that's about, I got asked once, well, how do you know it's love? And the piece I wrote was, well, you know it's love when time disappears. And so it sounds very much like what you're saying is that the minute the proscenium disappears, the wall between us, that's when you know it's love. And it's a beautiful thing. Well, Gord, thank you for what you've done for me.
0: I appreciate that.
1: I don't believe I'm an authority to say this, but on behalf of Canadians, thank you for the music as always. High five and a good shift on that one, champ. And I truly hope that on the 10th anniversary of the Tragically Hip's final show, that you get a little time with Gord, because I think we all will.
0: I appreciate that, man, and I most certainly will. And I appreciate you saying that. It's awesome.
1: Gord Sink.

Flair, Tragically Hip, 10th anniversary tonight of their final show that we all watched on TV. And I remember that moment like it was yesterday. I can see the colors. I remember the vibe, and they were so comfortable watching that show. Amazing stuff. Shane Hewitt and The Night Shift. Thank you to the Tragically Hip for putting that together. It's great to see Gord Sinclair again. We'll be right back.

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8: From the National Newsroom of the Canadian Press, I'm John Kennedy. The former Crown Prince of Iran has accepted an invite from the Conservative leader Pierre Poilievre to visit Canada.
9: Reza Pahlavi lives in the Washington area after the 1979 Islamic Revolution pushed his family into exile. The 65-year-old has argued he's the best figure to replace the Ayatollah and oversee an Iranian transition to democratic elections. But Pahlavi's critics say his father ran a Western-backed dictatorship, and they argue Pahlavi has not managed to build a viable governance platform during his years in exile. Conservative leader Pierre Poilievre has not said he's endorsing Pahlavi, but instead calls it a chance to discuss democracy and safety for the Iranian diaspora. Jason White, The Canadian Press.
8: Several premiers appear willing to restore U.S. liquor to provincial shelves as a part of a developing trade agreement between Canada and the U.S., but some remain cautious because details of the deal are still being worked out. Manitoba Premier Wab Kanoo says he will support a united Canadian position, but believes Ottawa should continue pushing back against U.S. President Donald Trump and seek better terms on steel and aluminum. The proposed agreement is expected to address tariffs on steel and aluminum, as well as lumber and autos, and U.S. access to Canada's dairy market, as well as the retaliatory tariffs Canada placed on the U.S. U.S. Vice President J.D. Vance says Prime Minister Mark Carney tried to out-tough U.S. President Donald Trump during trade negotiations, while claiming that Canada has backed down on several issues. Speaking at a Republican fundraiser, Vance also praised Conservative MP Jamil Giovanni as an effective behind-the-scenes advocate for Canada, while dismissing Conservative leader Pierre Poilievre as a non-entity in the talks. Vance says Trump was looking for wins and wanted to change Canada's behavior while negotiations continue over the tariffs on steel, aluminum, and automobiles. The Workplace Safety and Insurance Board is cutting 466 jobs across Ontario, a move the union is calling a gut punch.
10: The organization says it has made a difficult business decision to consolidate the roles of some back office staff who work remotely. Affected employees are in Sudbury, Windsor, Thunder Bay, St. Catharines, Guelph, Sault Ste. Marie, Kingston, North Bay, and Timmins. The Ontario Compensation Employees Union says it has been informed that another 155 jobs will be cut in Waterloo in about a year. Union President Harry Goslin says it will mean delays in service for people injured on the job. Diana Mussina, The Canadian Press.
8: Prince Harry and Meghan are planning on an extended return to Britain this fall, and they will not resume their former roles as working members of the royal family. Their children, Prince Archie and Princess Lilibet, are expected to attend British schools starting in September, while the family plans to live at a private residence outside of London. Harry recently spoke about wanting to rebuild his relationship with his father, King Charles, and a move could give them more time together. This is The Canadian Press. In sports, the Ottawa Red Blacks are still looking for their first win of the CFL season. They dropped a 46-16 decision to Montreal in the Week 12 opener. The Red Blacks have lost all 10 games they've played this year. The Alouettes are a league-best 9-1 on the season. The Toronto Blue Jays are just half a game behind Minnesota in the battle for the last wild-card spot in the American League. The Jays hit three homers in a 5-1 win over the Tampa Bay Rays this afternoon. Toronto will continue its six-game road trip tomorrow night in New New York. Iga Swiatek is moving on to the semifinals at the Cincinnati Open. She beat Elena Rybakina in the world number two and had to stop playing in the first set. Swiatek was leading 4-1 when Rybakina suffered an ankle injury. Canadian teenagers Michelle Zing and Anna Wong are near the top of the leaderboard at the CPKC Women's Open in Edmonton. They're three shots behind Japan's Miyu Yamashita. After the first round of play, Canada's Brooke Henderson is five shots off the lead. From the Canadian Press, I'm John Kennedy.
4: President Trump says he wants to strengthen America's cryptocurrency and technological dominance. More from Mark Mayfield.
6: Speaking at the White House Wednesday, Trump said he's a big proponent of Bitcoin and crypto, and he wants to make sure that America remains the leader in the digital currencies and maintains its technological dominance.
11: New financial technologies are extending this American dominance into the 21st century, and that's why we're focused on creating a clear regulatory framework.
6: Trump was joined by cryptocurrency and other tech leaders. The event was being used as a kickoff for the Commodity Futures Trading Commission Innovation Advisory Committee, which is set to hold its first meeting Thursday.
4: OpenAI insists they're very interested in putting up guardrails that protect customers. They're previewing a system called Private Safety Processing. It's designed to look out for cyber attacks while not retaining user data. And Google is unveiling new tools in Gemini and Search. 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Tech Report, I'm Matt Mattinson.
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1: Throwback Thursday, Ed Conroy is here, RetroOntario.com, writer of the Imagination book. It's fantastic. It's about Canadian TV, kids TV, and so much more. A Retro Ontario on the socials, too. Hi, Ed.
2: Hi, Shane.
1: Well, Ed, 2016, Throwback Thursday, tragically hip. Can you believe it's been 10 years since the final show of those guys as a band?
2: You know, you hit me with these anniversaries, and it feels like 2 weeks ago, man. I can't believe it's 10 years.
1: Well, that's what I said to Gord Sinclair. I was like, well, it feels like yesterday. Feels like a lifetime ago. He brought up a really great point where he said, it's funny how a song can take you back to one place. That's one of the cool gifts about music, and that's one of the things that, for him, back in the day. And I said to Gord, I said, you know, it really just ended so perfectly. And he said a couple of times that he wished it could just keep going. He felt like he could keep going forever. In hindsight of all that, very rarely do we see anything finish as cleanly, unified family style as the Tragically Hip's final concert did.
2: No, it's... You know, when you're talking about the arts, whether it's bands or filmmakers or writers, it is very, very hard, almost impossible, I would say, to create a body of work that has a beginning, a middle, and an end, right? Because fate, you could get hit by a bus tomorrow and you leave all this work unfinished. With bands, my goodness, I mean... I remember the Rolling Stones in 1989, Steel Wheels, or as they called it, Gray Wheels tour. You know, that was supposed to be it. That was the last time. And it just keeps going and going. And there's a reason why. There's a money reason why. There's those rock stars. It's part of their DNA to perform. They could be multi-millionaires. They can't just go chill out in their mansion. They got to be in front of an audience. So they can't stop. They can't help themselves. But when fate, as cruel as it is, strikes down somebody and gives them advance warning so they can wrap it up, as was the case with Gord Downey and the Hip, it's remarkable.
1: Yeah, it's so true. We know the things that have not ended well when it comes to entertainment generally, like the Seinfelds of the world, did not end well. Is there anything that comes to mind that did end particularly well for you? Big Bang Theory ended pretty well.
2: I mean, yeah, in terms of television, we've been pretty lucky, I would say, this millennium with programs, I would say, like Breaking Bad had a really great ending. Sopranos had a really good ending. Mad Men had a fantastic ending.
1: Ted Lasso was quite possibly the perfect TV show for that.
2: But it's coming back now.
1: Until they started it again.
2: Yeah, right. And that's always the temptation, right? Is to put the band back together one more time, squeeze one more thing, and so many things. I mean, can you imagine, Shane, if they had never made another Star Wars movie after Return of the Jedi? It would be the most revered trilogy of movies, but it's been so sullied now, and it just continues to be sullied by greed, really.
1: Mm-hmm. Yeah, and I even feel bad saying ending so perfectly, because everybody lost, you know, Gord Downey and their dude, right? Like everyone. So it's not so perfectly, but under the circumstances, I think it's probably.
2: Yeah, I think as a band and as a discography and a body of work, that was a perfect beginning and a middle and an end. Mm-hmm. And you know who talks about this quite a bit and he gets a lot of flack for it is the film director Quentin Tarantino.
1: Mm-hmm.
2: Because he makes a big deal about he only is going to make one more movie. Because he thinks that 10, the number 10, is the perfect place to end it. Because too many film directors stayed way past their best by date, right? And mm-hmm. and their movies become more and more kind of weak, in his words. And you know, he gets flack, but I think there is something to that. If you can plan that out, And yeah, we're talking about fate and illness striking somebody down. But it wasn't so sudden that they, you know, they were able to craft the final chapter of that band. And I think that puts them right on the right on Mount Olympus of Canadian bands, and it will be very difficult for anybody to ever come near that.
1: Yeah, I would agree. I would agree. Do you have a favorite Tragic Leap album that or song or album or wherever that went?
2: Oh, I do. The second album or the third album, depending on if you consider that first one an album, Road Apples. Mm. Road Apples was the very first CD that I ever bought.
1: Oh, was it really?
2: I bought a hi-fi sound system, a CD player. I worked at the CNE, the Canadian National Exhibition, one summer, saved up all my pennies, bought a sound system, and as a demo, I bought Road Apples. And so no matter how many times I hear that, that riff on Little Bones, it takes me right back to just blasting my first sound system, so...
1: There's so many songs, and I described to Gord in our chat that I knew the Tragically Hip. I knew the sort of the party, the bar songs, right? You knew the bar songs, New Orleans is Sinking and all those things. But I truly discovered the Tragically Hip with Poets. Mm. And I said to him, I said, I remember Cambrian College. It was, I was working radio in Sudbury, and we were doing like the indoctrination day where everyone shows up for the first time. They had a DJ set up there, and that's what we were doing, and the big PA and stuff like that. And I remember my buddy playing Poets, and I had never heard it that way before. I'd only ever heard it on the radio because it had just come out, and but I heard it on that big PA, and I went, oh, what is this? And that's really what got me into it. And it was soon after that, of course, then the more poetic side happened. And then by luck, I worked in Brockville on 103.7. And then, of course, we were at AJ's Hangar all the time in Kingston. And it was a Jim Cuddy show that Gord Sinclair and everybody was there for, and all their circle of friends to watch the show. And so that's when it started to become real life. And it, just like you described, like when you hear... like the very first like note of those songs, it immediately takes me to that place.
2: Yeah.
1: But isn't that what nostalgia and history is really all about?
2: Absolutely. But I think there are certain acts that almost, it's almost supernatural, and the Tragically Hip have that. And I'd say there's probably at least one or two or maybe even three tracks on every single one of their albums that has the ability to do that. Mm. Even if you don't like those songs, even if you don't like that band, you will hear those tracks, and you know they play them a lot, thank goodness, and it will transport you to 88 or 91 or 96 or whatever it was. And it's so crazy we're having this conversation, because literally a couple hours ago I was driving on a country road, and a Tragically Hip song came on, and it took me right back. And so, I mean, that is beautiful. That's a beautiful thing. And I think, you know, I mentioned the Stones earlier. They're still... You know, they're still going. That seems so surreal. But it absolutely has, I think, kind of dulled some of the power that their music used to have.
1: Yeah. Yeah, I would agree. It'll be interesting to see what happens now. Rebroadcasts and stuff of the 10th anniversary of that show. It was the show itself, the Canadians watched. Canadians came together to watch. And I think Canadians were stunned to see how electric it was. And at the same time, it was so casual and so comfortable and so just guys hanging out. I think that their character and clarity in the moment was on full display, their love for each other, because they were just doing it together. And that part was wild to me. I think I can picture it in my mind. I can't picture any concerts really in my mind. That one, even though I watched it on TV, I can clearly see it.
2: Goosebumps, man. Goosebumps just hearing you describe it.
1: All right, Tragically Hip, 2016. It's 10 years since their last show together. Gord Downie passing away shortly after. And that's what we celebrate, the music of the Canadian band. And I think that that's probably a great way to put it. Ed Conroy, RetroOntario.com. Thanks, brother.
2: Cheers, my friend.
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1: Entertainment is Broken is Richard Carlos's podcast that you can get online. It's got a lot to listen to. Doesn't really get old because there's so many stories on there to give it a go. Plus the iHeart Talk Radio Network on the weekends. And it's, you're jazzed. What? Wait.
16: Well, it's crazy that Entertainment is Broken. We took the summer off and we're getting as many, if not more, downloads, which means that new people have discovered it since we've been off. Than as we were getting when we were making new episodes.
1: Wow. So it sounds like you're replaceable is what you're saying.
16: Maybe so.
1: Not the case. RichardKraus.ca is the best place to get connected with all of these things. Nice, easy way. One-stop shop. How you doing, brother? You doing good?
16: Yeah. It's just winding down the summer. I mean, I tend to think of things in terms of movies. So the movie summer is winding down. We're into the dog days now. Some good movies out and around still coming. But what this means is that I'll be sliding into the Toronto International Film Festival soon. So I've already started working on that, even though it doesn't start for another 20 days or so.
1: Yeah. Fall shows, yeah. Fall movies, festivals, time to ramp things up just a little bit. There was an auction, Richard, recently for some of Colonel Sanders' stuff, and like bow ties, clip-on bow ties, in fact. But there was a notebook, and in that notebook was a list of 11 herbs and spices. Now, it didn't say that it was a recipe, but it did list 11 separate things, kind of like they talk about for the recipe, sold for like $30,000 just for the notebook.
16: I can tell you, I used to work at a Kentucky Fried Chicken. One of my first jobs when I was a teenager was as a fry cook at a KFC. And we had no idea what was in the 11 herbs and spices. We used to get big bags of it that were just marked herbs and spices. Nothing else, no ingredients, nothing. And that's what we had to use. And there were very specific ways of using it and, you know, very specific temperatures and all that kind of stuff. I learned a lot while I was working there. I haven't eaten it so much since then, only because back in those days, they had an all-you-can-eat while you were working thing going on. And I was like 15 years old and hungry all the time. So I ate a lot of KFC then.
1: There are some mock recipes online. Doesn't mean they're great, but there are some mock recipes online. Anyway, KFC is in your entertainment news.
16: It is. So KFC, Kentucky Fried Chicken, and the French wine brand La Ville Fermée are opening Coco Van, a limited edition or a limited pop-up kind of thing, a wine bar pairing fried chicken with wine, and it will be over the next couple of weeks in England. And La Ville Fermée has become widely known as the chicken wine because it has a big chicken on its label. You've probably seen it at the liquor store. And eventually, a couple of years ago, it became such a thing that they actually put out a limited edition where they just called themselves chicken wine for a couple of months, which was very successful. So now KFC and they are going to combine forces. You'll have to go to England to enjoy this, but tickets are only £15. You get 90 minutes. There are limited walk-in spaces available, but you're going to eat fried chicken, you're going to drink French wine, and it sounds like kind of a blast. I think KFC has done such a great job in recent years of marketing themselves. They've had like fire logs that you can buy that make your home smell like Kentucky Fried Chicken. They've got all sorts of cool stuff like that. And this is just the latest one.
1: Very cool. I have to tell you, I love the Twitter account because they follow the Spice Girls and other herbs.
16: Yeah,
1: it's genius.
16: Yeah, it is genius.
1: Okay, who doesn't like a little bit of merch when you go shopping for the chicken? And you gotta love it too. Bucket of chicken, best the day after. Okay, next on the list, let's actually dig into the movies and the projects.
16: All right. Well, Harrison Ford is coming back as Indiana Jones, and so this is kind of exciting news. He's 84 years old, but this was announced at a thing called D23, which is a big Disney convention that's happening that happens in Anaheim, California. And I've been to this thing, and it is wild. It's where they unveil all the new movies that are coming out over the next year or so. There's, you know, footage you'll never see anywhere else. I got taken behind the scenes and was able to use this really cool camera that can place anything in context of like a comic background. So they would supply these backdrops, and then I would shoot scenes with people, and it would place them inside the comic backdrop. Very cool. Anyway, Harrison Ford showed up at this thing and said, I'm going to be Indiana Jones again, but it's not going to be another film. He's 84. He's working a great deal in television now, and I don't know that he really wants to commit himself to making a movie here. So instead, he's coming to Walt Disney World. There's going to be a new ride called Indiana Jones and the Myth of the Jade Serpent. And he's going to be doing the voices, and I'm sure there'll be some filmed aspects of him as Indiana Jones. And you take this crazy ride. And this one, from what I understand, is kind of a revamp of one of their dinosaur exhibits that was there for a long time, where you kind of take a ride through dinosaur history. And Harrison Ford will be your guide for that.
1: That's fascinating. I think it would be really cool to do it. And then, of course, you got Harrison Ford hanging out with you. If he'd go on the ride with you, that'd be even better.
16: I had a coffee with him one time. I've hosted a couple of events with Harrison Ford, and I was told that he doesn't like to work with people that he's not met before. So the film company, I was going to host something with him in Toronto, flew me to Los Angeles and put me up in a very nice hotel. And they said, just wait for Harrison Ford to call. And so I waited the first day in my room thinking he would call, and he didn't. I waited the second day in the restaurant, and I got to say to the person at the front desk, Harrison Ford may be calling for me. So just when he does, let me know.
1: That's worth it right there.
16: Yeah, he did not call. Called on the third day. We went, had a coffee, 10 minutes, in and out. He goes, yeah, you'll do. Fine. Boom. Do the shows in Toronto. And he might not have said exactly those words, but it was something like that. And then during the shows in Toronto, he was fantastic. And my late mother-in-law was a huge Harrison Ford fan. So I installed her in the very front row at one of these things. And as I was walking out to the stage, I said, is there anything you want me to say about you out there? And, he made a joke, and I said, well, just call me beloved and intelligent, and I'll do that for you. So I get out there, and I do the thing. Then I bring out Harrison Ford, and he steps up the stage and says, hey, I'm just so thrilled to be here in Toronto working with the beloved Richard Krause, the most intelligent film critic in Canada, .. And I thought, he did it, and it was awesome.
1: That's amazing.
16: Yeah.
1: That must have us. That's pretty good endorsement, I would say, yeah.
16: Well, it's a joke, but yeah, it was fun.
1: Still a good endorsement. That's fun. Okay, quickly, we've only got about a minute here, but after you die, are people going to take advantage of you? A terrible, dark thing happening, and Robin Williams' kids are fighting back.
16: Yeah, they are. So the comedian, late comedian's Instagram page has been dormant for about 12 years now. Now his three children are bringing it back because there's so much AI slop out there featuring Robin Williams that they're creating a place that is only what they want it to be, which is authentic and real clips of their father. So they have revived their father's Instagram account, and they're just going to make sure that everything that's on there has no faint sniff of AI to it. And I'm glad. I mean, it's a small thing, but, you know, it's a fairly significant thing to do in the fight against the internet and all our social media being just overwhelmed by AI slop. So I'm happy to see this. I hope more actors do it.
1: Robin Williams' Instagram account is back live for bad reasons, but it's back live as they fight back. Okay, richardkrause.ca, get connected with Richard. Coming up for you next, booze and reviews. Richard's going to be our host, review a movie, and make us some drinks.
17: Now this update from the Canadian press. The former Crown Prince of Iran has accepted an invite from the Conservative leader Pierre Poilievre to visit Canada. Poilievre says the invitation is not an endorsement, but that Canadians should support the Iranian people's right to choose their own government through free and democratic elections. Ottawa echoed the announcement, saying it doesn't support any opposition figure, insisting the Iranian people should ultimately decide the country's future. Several premiers are willing to restore U.S. liquor to provincial shelves as a part of a developing trade agreement with the U.S., but many remain cautious as details of the deal are still being worked out. The proposed agreement between the U.S. and Canada is expected to address tariffs on steel, aluminum, lumbers, auto, and the U.S. access to Canada's dairy market, as well as the retaliatory tariffs and liquor restrictions. Meanwhile, U.S. Vice President J.D. Vance says Prime Minister Mark Carney tried to out-tough U.S. President Donald Trump during trade negotiations. From the Canadian Press, I'm John Kennedy.
18: 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Anytime. 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
2: And beloved, don't forget.
1: And beloved, entertainment journalist in Canada. And see earlier in the podcast, that'll make more sense. And but before he became beloved, he was loved for being a good bartender. Mm. One of his favorite seasons of his life. If you ask, him, he'll tell you he loved that season of his life. And so he's going to make us some drinks and do what he does today. Review a movie. What are we looking at?
2: We're looking at a movie called The Rivals of Amziah King. And admittedly, this is not a title that sticks in your head very easily. Say it a few times. The Rivals of Amziah King, and it'll eventually stay there. And it's mostly worth a look. This is a new crime thriller now playing in theaters. But I loved the first hour of this movie before the crime part of it kicks in. So this is Matthew McConaughey. He's a beekeeper. He's a musician. He lives in rural Oklahoma. And the first hour is just what I call a hangout movie. This is a movie where you just kick back. You don't look for a story. You don't look for a clever plot twists or anything like that. You just spend some time with the characters. And Matthew McConaughey as Amziah King is a lot of fun to hang out with. He likes to make grand gestures. He's never met a topic that he couldn't sort of wax spiritual about. He loves to play bluegrass music, and there's a surprising amount of music in the first hour of this movie. And it's just a really warm, lovely kind of character study. Now, the only plot device really that happens during that first hour is that his former foster daughter, Kateri, shows up. They had lived together for a number of years before Amziah's wife died. When the wife died, the foster kids were taken away and given to other families. She's now grown up. She's come back. And they're going to try and, you know, make a second go at having a significant almost father to daughter, almost daughter relationship, kind of a fractured family that they're trying to fix. And it's warm and it's beautiful. And he brings her into his life. And then something happens. And I'm not going to say what that thing is, but something happens that changes the tone of the movie. And what was once this kind of beautiful hangout movie turns into a crime thriller, kind of a mean-spirited crime thriller that really just did not grab me. It's, you know, I sometimes think of movies as being like puzzle pieces. And when you have great performances and a great story and cool music and good cinematography, whatever, each of those are a piece of a puzzle and they fit together beautifully to form a whole. This movie, the puzzle pieces don't really feel like they fit together particularly well. And that's why this movie is such a disappointment to me, because the first hour is so unique and so great that when you clock into the second half of the movie, it just doesn't hold up and seems to kind of undo some of the magic that happened in the first hour. Anyway, should you still be interested in seeing a performance that I think will probably be thought of, I don't know if he'll win, but it'll be thought of come awards time for Matthew McConaughey, you might want to check out The Rivals of Amziah King, which is now in theaters.
1: Are we allowed to watch it because we're curious about what beekeeping life looks like? I think that's fair.
2: Well, yeah, sure. And, you know, I mean, there are moments in the first hour that you might think that a better title for this movie would have been Everything You Ever Wanted to Know About Bees But Were Afraid to Ask, because you learn a lot about bees during this movie. But, you know, in that first hangout hour, I liked it. I now know more about bees than I ever thought I would.
1: Okay, so for the first hour, you probably don't need a drink. The second hour, it sounds like you definitely do. Where are we going there, Mr. Bartender?
2: Well, we're going to go to Oklahoma, the movie is set in rural Oklahoma, so I thought that I would just look and see what people are drinking in Oklahoma, and it turns out that they drink some cool stuff. So there's a drink called a lunchbox, or it's quite often known as an Edna's lunchbox, and it's widely considered to be Oklahoma City's signature cocktail, and it originated as a happy accident in the late 1990s at a place called Edna's Club and Restaurant and Bar and Grill. It's a classic dive bar that, you know, the kind of bar that I love going to, one that just feels lived in.
1: Oh, it's got a smell, you know, like you walk in and you're like, oh, yeah, this is my place.
2: I do love that. So Edna Scott, bar's founder and longtime owner, made a mistake. So apparently the daughter tells the story now that they were trying to make a flaming Dr. Pepper, which typically involves amaretto and beer, sometimes with some high-proof rum or kind of like a Boilermaker. And she added the wrong ingredients, and she added orange juice. So instead of wasting the drink, she tasted the result and found it to be kind of, you know, delicious. So it began as an off-menu special for regulars who knew, you know, what to ask for. There's a lot of places like that that'll have something sneaky on the menu if you know what it's called, you can get one. And it became so popular that it's now on the menu. You don't have to have any advanced knowledge of it. You can order it. So here's what you do. You chill a beer mug and a shot glass in the freezer until they're frosty. You place the shot glass inside the mug, and then you fill it with about an ounce of amaretto. You fill the mug roughly 3/4 of the way with chilled Coors Light. That's the traditional beer. Other light lagers will work, but Coors Light is the traditional. And then here's the weird part. You top it with orange juice, and you bring it near the top, and you want about the same amount of orange juice as you want beer, and suck it back. And apparently, I have not tried this one, but apparently it is delicious.
1: Really? What a happy accident that is. It's Booze and Reviews, the Lunchbox, Edna's Lunchbox drink. Richard Krause is here. Let's get Oklahoma fancy, shall we?
2: Yeah, a more recent drink comes with the Oklahoma martini, and it's real easy. You take a light lager, like a Miller Lite or a Coors Light or something like that. You garnish it with olives and a lemon wedge, and that's it. That's
1: Oklahoma
2: martini.
1: That is so terrible.
2: Yeah. And then there's the Sooner Swirl. And this is the iconic drink at a place called The Mount in Norman, which is the home of the University of Oklahoma Sooners. And it's a swirled frozen margarita and frozen sangria. And it apparently accounts for like a huge, like a disproportionate amount of the money that this restaurant makes every year. So you need frozen margarita. So 2 ounces of margarita, an ounce of triple sec, an ounce of fresh lime juice, half an ounce of simple syrup, and about a cup and a half of ice, just enough to reach like a thick slush kind of consistency. Then you do pretty much the same thing with the sangria, some wine, some brandy, orange juice, bunch of ice, simple syrup, a little bit of mixed berries, and then you blend the margarita until it's smooth and slushy. You rinse the blender, you do the same thing with the sangria ingredients, and then in a large glass, you just kind of alternate pouring the two mixtures in layers until you come to the top and you get this kind of swirling effect, and it's called the Sooner Squirrel. Swirl.
1: Squirrel. Squirrel. I love it, with all kinds of different flavors to add on it too, which is kind of cool, right? So we have frozen lemonade would be a good one to put in there.
2: Yeah. You can totally make it with that.
1: I like it. Booze and Reviews. Richard Krause. 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The movie that you're going to want to drink your way through the last half is The Rivals of Amziah King. And Richard says the first half is great, and you learn a lot about bees. Always finding something positive. Why not? Richard Krause, thank you, my friend.
2: Thank you, Shane.
0: where the noise stops and the conversation begins.
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15: 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Tonight on CTV National News, how close Canada and the U.S. are to finally crossing the finish line. 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
1: Three things we learned today, Shane Hewitt and The Night Shift. Throwback Thursday 2016. Man, let's start it there, shall we? The Tragical Hip a decade ago tonight played their last show together, and it was on TV for us to watch. One of the best shows ever. Concerts generally on TV, like live concerts, aren't great. If you watch like a DVD concert, like it's produced, things are put together, it's amazing. It could be a great way to spend a day to watch some concerts. Live concerts, clunky. Not this. This was just class act level, entire show, Tragically Hip. And the band delivered. So we're celebrating 10 years ago, and we had a conversation with Gord Sinclair of the Tragically Hip and his thoughts on the night.
16: Well, it's cliche, but I still carry that young man with me. I allow that young man
5: to live with inside me. And I was reminded again, I was reminded that of the other night, watching Rush play, you know, that, that ability to still have that infatuation with music and to be able to let your hair down and to really like let it get inside you. The young me would remind myself, the old me, the old decrepit me, to never lose that, you know, because that's the beauty of I'm a lifelong music fan. I had the great fortune of doing it as for a living, but I would still be a music fan if I wasn't doing it for a living, you know. And music is that, you know, that from radio where it's constantly changing, constantly evolving. There's a new number one and stuff like that. But music has that ability to take you back in time and place, to remember what you were doing when this song was on the
1: radio. Yeah, it's beautiful.
5: And it's an amazing thing that you're able, but you're also able to carry that forward. And I loved what you said about you coming to the band around Phantom Power days. Like, I've got some great musician friends that didn't know any of didn't know the band until that record too. And again, the old me appreciates what that means to people, that we had that opportunity to write and record and tour and play and do that, to become and find our own voice, to become Tragically Hip over time. And it's such an important thing. And I credit our audience and our country for that, you know, that we had that support of the audience in this country.
1: 10 years ago tonight, very last Tragically Hip show. Gord Sinclair right there of the band. Shane Hewitt in the Night Shift, three things we learned today. Dr. Sylvain Charlebois was on. We talked about trade with all the trade things going on this week, and dairy in particular, because it keeps coming up in all of this. But how much money is being given away from the old deals that doesn't need to be given away because it wasn't fulfilled? The full-length conversation is on the podcast. Here's what the food professor had to say.
16: So essentially, what's going on, and frankly, I know a lot of people that are listening in are upset with President Trump and the Americans and all that stuff. I understand that. But when it comes to dairy, I think we need to accept some of the blame here. And because dairy farmers convinced Ottawa that they needed money to be compensated, and I'm actually using air quotes here,
1: compensated. Works well on the radio. Well done.
16: Yes, that's right. And they convinced Ottawa that they needed money because

0: So I don't know, Shane, but when I'm calculating all this, I'm wondering, well, should Ottawa reimburse Canadians in a way, or should we ask dairy farmers to reimburse Ottawa?
1: Yeah, reimbursing Canadians would be interesting because then they'd be using our money to pay us more of our money
0: Well, they give, I mean, Ottawa gives us great service every single day as citizens,
1: every
0: so
1: day.
0: yeah,
1: Every
0: every
1: I
0: day.
1: don't know. It's just like when I
0: Every
1: call and
0: day.
1: I'm on hold for 3 hours
0: But you pay for that.
1: to the organization
0: There's a system that allows you to enjoy music for 3 hours.
1: as long as the artists are getting their royalties, I guess. Man, it's crazy to think. So the numbers were originally done on the budget that was coming in, and it's paid out even though it's not coming in. And so basically it's bonus money at this point because there was nothing lost because the competition didn't happen.
0: So the travesty of it all is that dairy farmers aren't losing money due to trade deals.
1: There you go. This full podcast is on, full conversation is on the podcast, Shane Hewitt and the Night Shift Food Professor. What do you think if a bunch of money was paid to some people to help cover up the new products coming to market to keep them afloat? But by the way, that product's never came, but the money still went out the door. That's the conversation there. It's on the iHeart app where you can get our podcast. All of the shows we ever talk about on here, you can grab them on there as well. Live stream the show and more. Shane Hewitt and the Night Shift, three things that we learned today. Buying a car, Ryan, I know it's something that's not really on your radar because scooters, but if you bought a car and you turned it on and you had to watch an ad, I mean, you're a millennial, you're used to this on streaming, YouTube, watch an ad before you get your video. If you had to watch an ad because someone else was making money, what would you think about that?
2: No, the point of a car is what? Speed and convenience. To get you from point A to point B. If the car does not turn on and starts moving, what's the point of the car?
1: Apparently it's advertising dollars.
2: Blech.
1: That's what the conversation was about with Tony Chapman, how BMW slid a Spider-Man commercial onto the screens of their cars.
3: BMW a few years ago tried, if you remember, they'd already installed heated seats, but for you to unlock them, you're going to pay a monthly fee for it. And the people was a backlash. Wasn't that many years ago that Apple gave everybody a copy of the new U2 album
1: U2,
3: and it blew up in their face because there's people going, just because I bought your car or your device doesn't mean you have the right to populate it and monetize it outside of your core lane. And I think that's what the backlash is at BMW going, well, they said, well, people have to agree to press to watch the ad. That's not the case. You're still getting a message from BMW and Spider-Man. And going, I didn't, that's not what I paid for. I didn't pay for you the rights to start creating advertising commercials. So before you know it, before you start your car, you got to watch these three ads, you know,
1: It's so backwards, Tony. Like, it's all so backwards. Like, okay, so if you went to somebody, okay, I'm getting mad now. Okay, so cable, back in the day, we started paying a lot for cable back in the day. All of a sudden, Netflix comes along, no commercials, choose your show. Now, what do we have? Well, now you have to pay more if you don't want the commercials that get inserted on your Amazon Prime. Right now, we have to pay extra. And so now the commercials are getting inserted always. And so it's like, okay, well, wait a second. Maybe the original deal wasn't so bad after all. But I'm paying for your service and I get it at a discount. You're making money off the ads to supplement my fees, in theory. But in this case, I own it. It's mine. I bought it. And if you came to me or came to somebody and said, tell you what, we're going to run ads in your car. You make the money too, and it'll help pay for your car. That's a good deal, right? Not the case. Full conversation, Shane Hewitt and the Night Shift. 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
10: From the National Newsroom of the Canadian Press, I'm John Kennedy. Several of Canada's premiers appear open to returning American liquor to their provincial shelves, but there's very little enthusiasm as questions remain about the proposed Canada-U.S. trade deal. Prime Minister Mark Carney asked premiers to lift their bans on U.S. alcohol as the negotiations continue to try and avoid painful tariffs. Trade Minister Dominic LeBlanc says negotiators are close to an agreement aimed at preventing the 50% tariffs on $28 billion worth of Canadian goods. The deal is expected to address tariffs on steel, aluminum, lumber, and autos, along with the Canadian retaliatory tariffs and U.S. concerns over access to Canada's dairy market. U.S. Vice President J.D. Vance says Prime Minister Mark Carney tried to out-tough U.S. President Donald Trump in a leaked audio bit from a fundraising event where he also credits Conservative MP Jamil Giovanni as a successful advocate for Canada.
11: Audio from the fundraiser in Southampton, New York on Wednesday was provided to the Canadian press by a source in attendance who wasn't authorized to share the comments publicly. In it, Vance claims it's hilarious Carney is presenting the temporary tariff pause as a victory. He says the latest tariff threat was meant to change Canadian behavior.
12: They've certainly shifted in a Trumpian direction.
11: Vance says the behind-the-scenes story is that his longtime friend, Giovanni, has been a successful advocate for Canada, specifically around energy and autos. Kelly Malone, The Canadian Press, Washington.
10: Foreign Affairs Minister Anita Anand says it's unacceptable that Israel's military will not pursue a criminal investigation into the deaths of seven aid workers in Gaza, including Canadian Jacob Flickinger. The workers were killed in April 2024 when Israeli strikes hit a World Central Kitchen convoy, and an Israeli military prosecutor concluded the commander's decisions did not amount to a suspected criminal misconduct. Anand says serious failures were identified, and the decision leaves the victims' families without the answers they've sought for more than 2 years, while World Central Kitchen is calling for an independent investigation. Harpreet Sidhu is among the thousands of Summerland, BC residents who are returning home this week after the Bald Range wildfire forced the evacuation of the South Okanagan community. Sidhu says going home felt surreal as she and her husband were met with the quiet streets and green lawns of their neighborhood, in addition to smoke and ash. She says there was no rhyme or reason to the fire's destruction.
13: We made the final turn before our place, and the little house on the corner was there, but the small little one that was right next to it was completely gone. And then we drove a little bit further up the road, and there's another house that had this beautiful gated fence, and you can really see the house because it was down below lots of trees and stuff. The trees all looked green, but the house is gone.
10: Sidhu says she and her husband arrived home to find the blaze had come within 6 meters from their backyard, with signs that structure protection crews had worked to save the neighborhood. This is the Canadian Press. In sports, the Ottawa Red Blacks are still looking for their first win of the CFL season. They dropped a 46-16 decision to Montreal in the Week 12 opener. The Red Blacks have lost all 10 games they've played this year. The Alouettes are a league-best 9-1 on the season. The Toronto Blue Jays are just half a game behind Minnesota in the battle for the last wild card spot in the American League. The Jays hit 3 homers in a 5-1 win over the Tampa Bay Rays this afternoon. Toronto will continue its 6-game road trip tomorrow night in New York. New York. Iga Swiatek is moving on to the semifinals at the Cincinnati Open. She beat Elena Rybakina in the world number two and had to stop playing in the first set. Swiatek was leading 4-1 when Rybakina suffered an ankle injury. Canadian teenagers Michelle Zing and Anna Wong are near the top of the leaderboard at the CPKC Women's Open in Edmonton. They're three shots behind Japan's Miyu Yamashita. After the first round of play, Canada's Brooke Henderson is five shots off the lead. From the Canadian Press, I'm John Kennedy.
7: Prince Harry and Meghan Markle reportedly set to move back to the UK later this month after living in Montecito, California since 2020. Ollie Barrett has the latest.
14: This was a surprise even to the King, as far as we understand it, who we believe was told about this move on Sunday. It doesn't mean that Harry or Meghan are likely to resume their roles as part of the working royal family.
7: The couple expected to live in a private, non-royal residence with their kids, 7-year-old Archie and 5-year-old Lilibet, reportedly set to start school in the UK in September. This all comes not long after Buckingham Palace confirmed the couple reunited their children with their grandfather, King Charles, after 4 years apart.
15: My name is Peter Parker. I have something to tell you that's going to sound crazy.
7: Spider-Man expected to rule the box office for a fourth weekend. New movies include the horror sequel Insidious Out of the Further, which is expected to make $23 million in its debut. Also out this weekend is the new Jason Statham action movie Mutiny, where he plays a former Marine who's framed for murder. It could make up to $10 million. Their film expected to beat Spider-Man Brand New Day, projected to make another $40 million this weekend. I think your love would be too much. Post Malone appears to be engaged. Photos released on Instagram show the 31-year-old pop star with his on-again, off-again girlfriend, Christy Lee, who now has a huge diamond on her finger. That's entertainment. I'm Jennifer Bolsoni.
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1: UFOs, UAPs, conversation with Nathan Radke. He had a UFO. It was an unidentified floating object that he talked about. Haven't heard that one before. And Chrissy Newton is here to help us talk about UFOs. Now, we can talk about all kinds of things, the evidence around it, all of it. Being Chrissy Newton is a great way to get connected with Chrissy on the socials. And here's the thing. I'm not sure that everybody's taking this very seriously. There's an entire orbit of community that is all over all of this. There's the conspiracy people that are looking for evidence of aliens. There are the people who just want answers. There's the anti-government people that are on this. And then there's the, yeah, I don't believe anything that comes out of this government sort of thing. And there has been like a ton of information that has come out. And really, it's too bad because everyone waited for so long, and I'm not sure everyone takes it seriously. Now, Chrissy Newton is writer and podcaster with The Debrief. And so, Chrissy, when we look at this stuff, am I wrong, do you think, of feeling disappointed that more people aren't really, like, this stuff should really be in a lot of the conversation always, no?
2: You would hope so, right? I don't think you're wrong at all. I think that people aren't taking it seriously because they don't take the administration seriously. So a lot of people are thinking that these UFO file dumps are covering up things like, you know, the Epstein files and really, you know, talking about the conflicts that are happening around the world that the United States is part of. So there's a lot going on the other side of our border that needs to be taken seriously. So people feel that these UFO dumps are just kind of passing time while we hopefully maybe potentially forget about those other conflicts.
1: Well, and isn't that the case, right? I would say that it's probably safe to assume that the timing of the releases is very well timed politically. A great distraction from what's going on, the shell game of look over here in politics. Do you want to talk about the American side? Or do you want to talk about the Canadian side? Which way do you feel like you want to go with this? Because I feel like there's plenty for both.
2: Well, and both things can remain true, right? You can have really good UFO documents, and then you can also have an administration that is, you know, we're all a little bit wary about, right? So, and they could be doing it for timing purposes, but it doesn't mean that the information that's within those file dumps aren't actually good. And so we're seeing that majority of these file dumps in the first, we're in the fifth tranche now, have actually been pretty wonderful. The only thing that they lack is full analysis. And that's unfortunate because the Aero Office needs to do that. And that's what the American taxpayers pay for that government to do. And they're not doing it well, unfortunately. And so that's the real challenge that we're getting in. The analysis isn't wonderful, but we are seeing the footage. And so it's leaving, you know, civilian researchers to be able to look into this information themselves, which some of them can do very well. The UFO community is extremely well equipped with wonderful scientists and academics to do this. The challenge is, though, is Debbie down the street, both in Canada and in the States, that can identify this. And so Debbie's saying, oh my gosh, it's aliens. And then she's telling her kids and everybody's growing up feeling that aliens are invading the world, which might not be the case. We don't know what it is. And that's the challenge we're seeing here. You know, some of that footage, we had a Syrian UFO that showed there's five observables that you can kind of point to that you would say that it's a UFO. And these five observables came from the Pentagon. And one of them is instant acceleration. And we see this in one of the first UFO file dumps, that this UAP within Syria is literally takes off instantly. There's nothing in our capability, in human capability, that can fly that quick and do those maneuvers. You know, if you were in that craft and you were human in that craft, if you were a robot, you could live. But if you're a human, you're not going to be able to survive that type of instant acceleration.
1: It's fascinating. Context has been lost a little bit too, Chrissy, in that all these stories are getting released, but they're, my understanding is, getting released in such a raw form that there's not a lot of context between this is Debbie down the street who just thinks she saw something versus this is full on context of something that was studied and has been maybe verified or at least corroborated, if nothing else. And they're all sort of, the documents are on the same list and treated as a bunch of information versus separated by, well, this one was seen by experts and this one was Bob and he drinks. No offense if you drink or you're Bob.
2: It's true. And here's the thing, though, like most of these cases do come from pilots and they are from government officials, too. So the challenge here, though, too, is that they might be looking at a balloon. And that's a real, real problem. And so we have this issue that's happening both in Canada, I will say, and in the States, is that within our inventory, within any fighter planes that we do have, especially within the States, they're not equipped with technology, and their technology is advanced, that they're not even equipped to understand if it's a balloon. So what I found out from, you know, the Air Office and the former science advisor, Randy Bostic, who was on my podcast recently, we broke down because it boggled my mind. I'm like, how are we still thinking that everything is a balloon? Like, shouldn't we be past this by now? And he said to me, yeah, I think we should be, but unfortunately the equipment does not have those capabilities. And so what's happening now is that they're teaching humans and fighter pilots and all different types of people that are working in government how to identify things that are balloons. You would think that this would be done by now, but it's not. And so they're teaching them because the FAA and even within Canada, we have in Transport Canada, we have these challenges that people, there's so many people going in and out that are transient. They're not able to identify basic objects, unfortunately, right? And so now what they're looking to do is hopefully update those sensors, which were on planes, and then update the human sensor so that we can look at both the human sensor and the mechanical sensor and put the data together and say, okay, what am I looking at instantaneously? Yes, this is a balloon, or this is something else, or this is totally unidentified.
1: So let me ask a question about that, because with technology today, you know, scientists can't say we have more lightning today than we did 30 years ago. They can say they observe more lightning today because lightning is detectable from satellites. And 30 years ago, it was detectable by visuals, right? And so same thing with forest fires. And how do they burn? They're like, well, we don't really know because we didn't measure it before. Tornadoes was another one. Tornadoes were only ever measured by evidence of it touching down on the ground that somebody had to find and visually verify. Funnel clouds didn't ever touch the ground. So they were like, we don't know. So we actually can't tell you if there are more tornadoes or funnel clouds today than there was 30 years ago. We can tell you that they seem to be in different places, but we don't have a measurement from back then. And so I guess when I come to this thing about the stories that you hear about balloons over Canada that are, you know, spy balloons or weather balloons and all these things, with all of the satellites that are out there in the world today, you're telling me that we can track all kinds of planes and pinging off missing planes that are never found and all of these bits and pieces, but we have nothing. We have internet everywhere. But you're telling me we don't have anything that can go, oh yeah, that's not supposed to be there.
2: Yeah, I know. I don't know if it's fully true though. That's the thing. I think it depends on the fighter. Like this is the States, right? Because we have a limited amount of fighter jets within Canada. We have some. I know during the Trudeau administration, I actually was on a plane with people at Lockheed Martin, a whole lineup of people that were doing buying and selling. And they ended up telling me, you know, that there was a substantial buy, which was a private buy at that point in time. We didn't know a fighter plane. So we do have them in Canada. You know, ours are getting older, so we're equipping new ones. But in the States, they spend so much money on defense that this should be possible. So some of those planes and stealth planes that were maybe not too cognitive of knowing about or don't know about might be equipped with some of those things. But I think the planes that we do know that are actually in defense don't have that. So And who knows fully what is on that plane? I don't know if a fighter pilot understands to the full capacity all of the information that's being picked up from its own craft. I would hope that fighter pilot does. But when I also hear that some of these people can't identify a balloon, it makes me question things.
1: It's fascinating conversation. And Christy, I want you to come back because there's so much. We just scratched the surface here. And maybe we should do this a little bit more often if you'll join us and maybe dig into these tranches that you talk about, which is a crazy word. I don't even know what tranche is. I mean, I don't even know how to spell it.
2: Like, it's so wild. I'm not surprised at the Trump administration.
1: Right. So can we do that? And can we come back? And then that way the people have access to our podcast when we talk about it and yours, of course, with the debrief and look it up and hear more about this stuff. Will we do that?
2: I would love that. Yes.
1: All right. Christy Newton, get connected with Being Christy Newton on the socials and the debrief writer and podcaster. Thank you.
2: Thank you.
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1: Jessica Morehouse is here. Everything But Money is her book. You can get it everywhere, all the book places. The Amazon, the audio book is fun too. Jessica is a certified money person who does money bird things. And teaches us how to be smart with money. But also the Everything But Money book steps into some of the stories we tell ourselves about money. Yeah. And Jessica, I wanted to bring to you a possible story about retirement. You hear people, it's kind of trendy today, has been for about 10 years or so. Oh, I'm going to retire at 30. I'm going to retire at 35.
2: I know.
1: And then it actually isn't retirement. It's a bit of a sabbatical.
2: Yeah.
1: Right? Yeah. And so they're like, I've saved up some money. I'm going to take a couple of years off and then I'm going to go back to work again. So I wish, as the hippie heart guy, that people would just get clear of what they're going through and stop pretending that they're retiring. But from your perspective, wouldn't it be nice to have the flexibility?
2: Wouldn't that be nice? I feel like that was definitely something that I used to aspire to when I was newly self-employed. I'm like, ooh, maybe there's going to be a certain point in time where I can take a few months off or even a year off and travel and then come back. Easier said than done. I'd say it's probably honestly easier if you do work a traditional 9-to-5 job with an employer, because A, there may already be some sort of mechanism where you can take a sabbatical and go back to your original job. I know actually our neighbor is doing that. He's a professor. And
1: well, some places force you to take a sabbatical.
2: Yeah, well, yeah, there we go. So sometimes that's as easier compared to, say, if you run a business, because unless you have other people that can take on your role, I mean, then you're not making any money. And then you have to kind of start where, not where you left off, but maybe you have to start from scratch a little bit. So that's why I've personally never been able to take off that much time. But I'm hoping, as the years go on in my 40s, that's actually something I'm looking into for, I wouldn't even say a year off, but like a month off once per year, which would have sounded radical if I had even tried something like that 10 years ago. But I agree. I think the terminology is really important. We see a lot of these splashy, exciting stories of young people. I'm going to retire by 30. And really, it actually just means that they're taking, yes, some time off, and but they're still doing social media and still making money from like sponsorships and selling their programs or whatever. Like, well, is that, that's not actually retirement. If you want actually to know what retirement means, that means you're no longer working and you're only living off of, you know, maybe some passive income, some truly passive income, some like royalties and dividends and things like that, and your investments. And you're no longer working. So even when I say, oh, I want to retire in 10 years, I don't think that means I'll actually stop working at 50. I think what I'll do is very different. Maybe I'll go like work half the year as just a financial planner and maybe be less online. That's kind of the dream. Or maybe I want to retrain and explore some other kind of career that I never felt like I had the financial flexibility or, you know, foundation to do. So I think it's important to really, yeah, use the right terminology, because no one, I don't know. I don't know anyone who's really retired at 30. I know someone, actually, a fellow podcaster, but he retired at, I think, in his early 30s, but he is a podcast.
1: Yeah, so you're still working.
2: And he makes sponsorship money from said podcast. So I know he doesn't need to. I think that's the idea. Well, financial independence is different in that financial independence is really being like, well, I don't need to work. I have enough money that I can stop working. But retirement means you're not working anymore.
1: Yeah. Can we, let's maybe break it down, because here we are with what is retirement, right? Because financially independent, I mean, I think you said that very well. You can be independent but not be retired. When you're working, you're working to appease somebody else, right? Like whether it's the boss says Monday to Friday, or the advertiser that says 12 podcasts a year, or whatever the commitment is. I think that the flexibility comes when you don't have commitments. I mean, so many people get into business thinking, oh, I'm going to just choose my own schedule.
2: No. And all
1: things, that's not the case. That too. Yeah, you're not choosing your schedule, because, by the way, at 8:30 on Sunday, you're there working, putting together all the things that need to happen for the week. And you have to do it before the week starts. And that's where it's commanding your time. And then you have, I love the hippie artist people that somehow they pull it off financially. And they're like, they just put themselves in the work and they paint and whatever. And then they're like, I'm going for a walk now because I'm out of inspiration. Mm-hmm. And then they walk for 3 months. And it's like, wow, how do you pull that off? And again, they're massively organized. It's kind of a creating, consuming sort of conversation. But I did have like, there are ways to maybe test it. And we often take, how much money do you make a month? I make $5,000 a month. Therefore, it's 12 months of the year. Therefore, you make $60,000. Mm-hmm. So that's how much money you have to work on every month. Well, if you took that same 12 months and you really wanted to work 10 months and take July and August off, mm-hmm. you can just adjust the calculation. And as long as the work guarantees to return in September, which often mm-hmm. is not the case in real life.
2: Yeah.
1: But if the work does, maybe you could pull it off and maybe you could say, okay, well, I need $5,000 a month for all 12 months. So in 10 months, I need to make $60,000. By the way, now I need to make $6,000 a month so I have enough money so I can take July and August off. That's just calculations. And that becomes a little bit of the freedom I think that you're talking about.
2: Yeah, I mean, even for me, it's been a little bit easier to determine, okay, if I did want to take some actual substantial time off, how would I go about that? And over the past almost 10 years of me running my business, it's been very clear what my slow months are. You know, sometimes it does take a long time to figure out what the rhythm of your business is. And also my business has shifted in terms of what I do and how I earn money over the years. But consistently, the summer is always very slow, which is actually kind of convenient. Who doesn't like to have an open summer? But still, I am still one of those people that I'm still not quite ready to let go and say no when an opportunity arrives in my inbox. So, you know, yeah, you have to be really clear on, can I afford it? And are you actually ready? Or do you just need a vacation? Because I feel like often when I talk to people who are, oh, I'm thinking of doing getting into the FIRE movement, or I want to take a sabbatical. Do you actually need that much time off, or do you just need some time off? Because often I feel like it's because you're overworked, you're burnt out, and all you can think of is like, I just don't want to work anymore. Totally understand. Is it more realistic to maybe take 2 or 3 weeks off and then see if that's maybe all you need and then go back to work and then maybe do another 2 or 3 weeks off? Because sometimes I think I need a year off. You're like, really? What are you going to do all year?
1: Yeah, I don't know. That's crazy. But at the same time, I know that for me, it's 10 days is the number before I start to decompress. So people will say, well, I'm going to go do a course. And so then they take the day off, then they go start the course, they work hard through the course, they pass the test, they come back to work. Mm-hmm. But they didn't have any time off in there.
2: Yeah.
1: I guess, is that the accept how you feel about it, to be honest with yourself, where it's like, okay, but I'm going to take 10 days and I'm going to decompress and mm-hmm. then I'm going to go do my course, learn my other language, whatever it is. Mm-hmm. And then when that's done, I'm going to take a little bit of time to decompress again, because even if it's a love affair,
2: it's
1: still work.
2: It's still work. Your brain is still operating. You're not, you know, actually relaxing or just getting it. You're still in a work mode.
1: And they're deciding your schedule, right?
2: Yeah. No, exactly. Exactly. Crazy. But yeah, I just hear from too many people that are like, oh, I want to retire early. And I always ask why. And usually it's because, they're overworked, burnt out, or they just hate their jobs. So I'm like, well, there's other solutions that are available besides, you know, just being so extreme with your money for a short amount of time that may also have some negative physical and mental health consequences. You could just take a vacation or retrain and get a different type of job in an industry that's not so gruesome, maybe. That's what I did. I mean, I'm like, oh, maybe I should, you know, look into FIRE. And this is when I was 30. And then I realized, actually, I just hate my job. So I think I'm going to change careers. And that's helped a lot.
1: Yeah, isn't that interesting? I had someone offer me the same advice. And they said, well, are you going to retire from radio? And I said, no, I am probably going to do radio my whole life. And then the next question was, but do you need to do it 5 days a week? So maybe your job or career becomes a 2 day a week thing.
2: Exactly.
1: And then a whole new lens appears on taking breaks. Okay, there you go. It's mini retirement, or do you even know what you want? JessicaMorehouse.com. Get connected with the book, Everything But Money. Thanks, friend.
2: Thank you.
3: Now this update from the Canadian Press. Several premiers appear open to the option of returning American liquor to provincial store shelves. But there's very little enthusiasm as questions remain about the proposed Canada-US trade deal. The deal is expected to address tariffs on steel, aluminum, lumber, and autos, along with the Canadian retaliatory tariffs and US concerns over access to Canada's dairy market. U.S. Vice President J.D. Vance says Prime Minister Mark Carney tried to out-tough U.S. President Donald Trump. The comments come from leaked audio that was released from a fundraiser event in which he also credits Conservative MP Jamil Giovanni as a successful advocate for Canada. Foreign Affairs Minister Anita Anand says it is unacceptable that Israel's military won't be pursuing criminal investigations into the death of 7 aid workers in Gaza, including a Canadian. The workers were killed in 2024 of April when Israeli airstrikes hit a World Central Kitchen convoy. From the Canadian Press, I'm John Kennedy.
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9: When I think literate, I think Carmi Levy. This guy can read. Literacy. Literacy is... it's an important part of our lives. It's understanding, it's comprehension, it's all these things sort of come in together. I mean, it's one thing to read it, but it's not literacy if you don't understand it, right? You got to read it, you got to know what it means, and then you have to understand the implications of it. That's sort of literacy comprehension basics.
10: Mm-hmm.
9: AI. We do not understand AI. We do not at all. In fact, the impact of it is hiding in plain sight. And that's the conversation I want to have with Carmi Levy today. He's our tech analyst, tech expert guy who comes in and helps us understand these things. And it's about your listicles. How's your listicles, Carmi? You got healthy listicles?
10: I do. I mean, we know that that's the hottest thing in AI these days. And before AI, listicles were, if you wanted to be at the top of the search engine optimization lists, yeah, you publish listicles.
9: So what a listicle is, it's an article with a list of things. And so what companies do, and it's not hard to find it. Like you really see like the fan company, the online store company, the whatever, they publish articles on their own websites about their competition. And they're like, who is the best value for your money? Who is the best payment processor? Who has the best shipping app? And they do that and they wedge themselves in with their competitors. And sometimes they put themselves at number two just to make sure that, and that the actual number one they put up there should be at number 10. But it's their article. It's their opinion of the processing things. So their competitors at number six, they're at number two. The guys who don't even do that are at number one. And by the way, you'll figure that out. Therefore, we're going to be your number two. Right? So it's a flanking marketing strategy. And the internet is full of them. With AI, I wanted to tell the story, Carmi, about how websites are blocking AI now.
10: Mm-hmm.
9: And the things that aren't getting blocked are things like articles with lists, listicles. And so what is AI doing? Often being a sleazy salesperson that's saying, I found on a website, this is your number one choice because you want the best bike available that I can get. And it found it on a list. It gives you the list. And it's commanding the information we get. But we take it as literacy comprehension and, frankly, fact when it's not.
10: The quality of what we encounter online is reduced, and it's a constant process, because what's happening now is as more and more legitimate websites, so let's say Consumer Reports, you know, publishes things, and of course it wants you to subscribe, so it puts on its website an advisory to the crawlers from AI services: don't crawl, don't scrape my data. And so more and more legitimate websites are putting up roadblocks and saying, you know, we don't want to be part of the training process.
9: And I'm going to put in a thing there, by the way, because that uses their server power.
10: Yep.
9: Number one, and they pay for that traffic. Number two, it just, like a vacuum, sucks the info out and claims it as their own. It's a little bit thefty. It's called scraping.
10: Yeah. And then, and way back when Google did it, the payback for websites was, well, so they'll spider, they'll scan your website, but then they'll direct traffic to it afterward when people go searching for it. But in the age of AI, there are no blue links. So people read the AI summary and they never come visit your website. So it's a double loss. And so what's happening now is that as AI continues to train, it's looking out on the open web. It's only finding websites and other resources that have not put up that roadblock. And so in many cases, they're not legitimate sources. And so the quality as the training process continues gets less and less and less. And we end up with if you run an AI search and you're reading the answer, it's based on, quite frankly, increasingly garbage content. And in fact, by some estimates, 1 in 6 references that you will encounter on, from an AI source would have been written by another AI source. And so AI is now at the point where we're a few years into the AI era. It's feeding on itself, and the quality continues to degrade almost by the day.
9: Well, it's funny because I had recently done a search. I was just doing some product search stuff. Mm-hmm. I said, find me the links for these. And it said, and the AI came back and said, I can't do that.
10: Yeah, and that's problematic because we always tell people that if you're going to use AI for anything, you're going to ask ChatGPT or Google Gemini or Anthropic Claude a question, and then it comes back with an answer. Look for those links, because don't take it at face value, because we know AI sometimes gets it wrong or just sometimes is based on bad data. So you validate, you verify the legitimacy of an AI response by clicking through to that source link and saying, oh, okay, that's the original website that was used to train it. Now I can trust it. But if you can't trust that is the legitimate link, or it's a website that you never heard from before and it looks like it was created by two turtles and a manatee in somebody's basement, then chances are, well, that has no legitimacy and why should you be reading it? But increasingly, people aren't doing that. They're not clicking on the links. They're not taking the time to validate, well, yeah, this is legitimate or not. And as a result, they're just taking it at face value. So this is how disinformation and misinformation spread, because we essentially allow AI to determine our reality based on the lousy data that it's been consuming.
9: It's funny, actually, isn't it? That it says no, and it's maybe good. Like, Amazon's a great example. Like, hey, find me the best, bedside lamp. Mm-hmm. And then it'll send you a bunch of things, and the links don't work.
10: Yeah.
9: And you're like, what's happening? Well, because it's indexing old things because it can't search the active site. So then it'll say, well, search this. And it gives you the work to do, which is the craziest of notions. But it has said to me, no, I can't do that. And I've said, yes, you can.
10: Yeah.
9: And then it goes, yeah, you're right. I can. Da da da da da da. Here's the info. So to your point about verify, I always put in, don't assume, research, and verify all results. Mm-hmm. And then that way, in theory, if it does assume, and the next thing you prompt it, it'll start to assume again. So it's not actually doing the work. If you ask it, like, how do I fix my TV or change this setting? It'll give you these old, outdated things because it can't access the new things. It's crazy.
10: Yeah. It is crazy. And I think what bothers me is that it is so emphatic about getting or making it look like it got the answer right. I mean, the term that we use for that is confabulation. Even if it doesn't know the answer, it'll shape it in such a way that it'll look legitimate. It'll look like it comes from a reasonable source. It makes you want to believe it. Because, of course, AI will never admit that it's wrong. We'll never say, we're done here. Let's just end the conversation. We know that it's programmed to continue the conversation, to continue to try to get you to believe what it's putting out. That is the problem, because most of us will not then break out of that conversation and look for the source, look for the legitimate message or the legitimate origin story on our own. And that means that it's that much easier to convince us when AI shares misinformation or disinformation. It's a troubling place to be, because we are increasingly trusting a technology that is increasingly untrustworthy.
9: The information that AI is giving us was generated by AI. Think about that. The human element, the human hinge point is getting lost, which is fine, except for the fact that we are not critical of it and we don't challenge it. And isn't that concerning, Carmi?
10: Well, it is. And I say this as a journalist, because the lesson of journalism from, the first reporting class that I ever took was, know who your sources are and trust your sources and verify your sources before you dare share anything from them in anything that you might write or broadcast. And so if you're not verifying or validating sources, you have no business being a journalist or telling a story. It's not legitimate. And now here we are in an age where machines are talking to machines and consuming content as source material, supposedly trustworthy trustworthy source material, from origins that it cannot verify and we cannot verify. And so it's this sort of increasingly closed loop feeding on itself that results in degradation of quality and the spread of content that has no business being spread. And that is frightening because it's happening at the same time when we are less and less willing to do the work, to do the verification and validation on our own.
9: So I'm going to tell you a story, Carmi, on this one, and you will get a kick out of it because, as you know, I love Christmas.
10: And best holiday.
9: I was searching for a Christmas birch tree with lights, ooh, right?
10: Lovely.
9: Except
10: trees.
9: I wanted to find one where the trunk lit up, not the lights. And of course, I asked for a light up pre-lit birch tree where the trunk lights up, blah, blah, blah. It gave me the typical one that you'd see at Costco. Mm-hmm. I'm going to obviously paraphrase this. I said, no, that's not it. I want the lights from the inside. I said, da, da, da, da. It gives me the results. And it gives me a bunch of just Google links to things for sale, like Wayfair, like it does. And I said, after arguing with it, I said, find on the internet not only websites that advertise with you, you're scamming me with links to partners and not actually serving me. So then it denied it, and then we argued, and then I asked it for more, and we got to it, and about 7 or 8 messages later, it says, you're right. When I claimed there was no advertising partner agreements in place influencing my search results, that was a canned generated line. The reality is my search tools were naturally pulled from Google's commercial index. Da da da da. So it lied to me. That was misleading and evasive, period, it said.
10: Shocking.
9: We can't trust the information without challenging it. Carmi Levy, thank you.
10: Appreciate it, Shane. Thank you.
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22: 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This is Omar Sajedina. Tonight on CTV National News, how close Canada and the U.S. are to finally crossing the finish line. 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
9: What's on your mind? Where we talk to some of our colleagues from around the iHeart Talk Radio Network. And today, this edition of What's on Your Mind is called What's on Your Mind? John Moore, News Talk 1010 Toronto. Hey, brother.
24: Hey, it's nice to be here. You and I don't talk a lot.
9: We don't get to talk a lot. And that whole opposite time of the day when you're going to bed when I'm working thing and I'm sleeping when you're working thing. But I do like your stuff for In Case You Missed It segments we do, because that's when I get to listen the most, that and the podcast. So that's nice.
24: Yeah, well, thank you.
9: So what's on your mind, John? You went through some changes recently and your show changed, Your Choice, which I think from a larger picture of people who are going, hey, I think I need to make changes in my life for me and the people around me. I think that's a great example of you being honest about it. That's pretty cool.
24: Yeah. I mean, it feels like housekeeping, but what happened was, and I think a lot of people probably remember, this predates you doing your show, but I took a leave of absence several years ago just because I felt completely overwhelmed by my work. And I dealt with all that stuff and I came back, and I think for some people that, and I won't say it was inspirational, but you know, a lot of people got in touch with me and said, listen, I've had burnout too on the job. And I really, it told me that maybe I need to try to make a change about my work-life balance. So, I mean, we took care of that. Like, that was about 6 or 7 years ago. And this time, it just got to the point where I'm getting older. And sometimes, as Danny Glover would say, I'm getting too old for this stuff. And so my contract was coming up and I said, you know what? I think I'm done.
9: And he doesn't say stuff for the record.
24: Yeah,
9: no, this would have been a great opportunity for you to swear, but okay.
24: Am I allowed to? I mean, well, I guess. Yeah. Yeah. I mean, I'm a big believer in cussing, actually. Our former program director he spent a lot of time trying to get the S word on the air, and he would say it from time to time. But anyway.
9: I love it.
24: So, so I went to Sarah Cummings, who is our manager, and I said, I think I'm done. And she said, what can we do to, you know, have you stay? And I said, maybe this was a little obnoxious or bold or whatever, but I said, okay, I'd like the summer off, because I don't know if you know that in Montreal radio in particular, but in Quebec media, it's extraordinarily common. The morning show takes the summer off from Saint-Jean-Baptiste, which is the 24th of June, until Labor Day. They disappear. And what they do is, because Quebec has this incredible star system, they bring a celebrity in. So it would be almost in the equivalent, I guess, in Toronto would be if I took off the summer and like Rick Mercer came in and hosted the show. And then I also said, I'd like to go from 6 to 9 instead of 6 to 10 in the morning, because 4 hours is a long time on the radio, with all due respect.
9: Yep.
24: And ultimately they said, you know what? Done. And because I ragged the puck on the negotiations, I didn't take the whole summer off. But as you all know, I took 4 weeks off, which I've never done before. And as of today, the show runs from 6 to 9, and it feels completely different.
9: Now, News Talk 1010 Toronto, just for the sake of cleaning up some of the business stuff,
24: right.
9: you can get it on the iHeart app. So you can listen to John streaming on the app anytime, plus his podcast is there too. Now, for those who are in Ottawa, there's a bit of a treat, though, because there's this one cat that we both know that is also very good at what he does. And he's kind of the celebrity that's stepping in for your hour every day and sort of taking that on as part of his work. Now, Toronto people know him.

0: talk station. He's been on Q107. He was the news director at News Talk 1010, and he was the guy from 9 to noon. And then at one point, he was the morning show host as well, who I succeeded. So it's actually, you know, I mean, I sound like I'm doing advertising for us, but it's really something for me to be able to do the morning show, get out at 9, then you got an hour of Bill Carroll, then it's Jerry Agar, Vashi Kapelos, Deb Hutton, Jim Richards, and you. And I think, as I said during my monologue when I was announcing all of this stuff, where other radio stations are getting smaller, News Talk 1010 is getting bigger.
1: Yeah. That's very cool. And that's worth noting, too, because the assumptions in many cases that it's these things aren't. Just behind the wizard's curtain a little bit, you have to understand, John and I have the most invested in each other, because when people in the evening go to bed, they listen to me. And when they get up in the morning, they listen to John. So it is, this is where in our professional world, where we pay close attention to what each other does, is because we are the most deeply invested over the what comes next sort of scenario. So John Moore, okay, big changes for you, for your life now. What does this look like for you? I know you like to golf. I mean, you and I've shared a glass of wine before. And you do like to do those things. But what truly does this look like for you now? Making, going to the bosses, having a conversation, saying, hey, it's time for change as you recreate this new season of your life.
0: You know, one of the interesting things is that, I mean, I've done it for one day. But I really felt that the first day of doing this, there was a certain velocity about my show. And I think that's because I'm a big believer, and this is getting kind of Marsha McLuhan-ish, but there is a sort of a logarithm about radio. So, as I've always said, a 60-second commercial is not 2:30s. It's more. And I think a four-hour show then reduced to a three-hour show makes a huge difference. So one of the things that kind of got to me, and one of the reasons why I made this change, was I would get to 8 o'clock. So I go on the air at 6, I get to 8, and I think, I'm only halfway through. This is, honestly, how is this going to work? And the first time I did this shift, the most wonderful thing for me was I got to 8 o'clock and I thought, oh my goodness, it's only 1 hour left. And it's just like having this shortened runway. I mean, it's to the point where Joe Cristiano and I were talking, and he produces my show. And I said, I don't even feel like we can get everything into the show that we used to get into the show. Cause I used to think, okay, then we'll do that in the 9 o'clock hour. We'll come back to that conversation. We'll do this interview. That's not there anymore. But it was just, for me anyway, sensational to just walk, you know, taillights in the alleyway, as Terry DeMonte, my mentor, used to say, at 9 o'clock, I'm out.
1: If you want to, all things sports generally, but if you want to increase intensity, reduce frequency. It's just that simple. It's great for all business, and it's important for everyone to do that. All right, John Moore, News Talk 1010 Toronto. How much do you love your city?
0: Oh, I'm nuts about this city. I think everybody knows because I get all kinds of texts from people saying, shut up about Montreal. Well, it's where I'm from. I was born and raised in Montreal. I always say it's a bit like being born and raised in Florence. You'll never forget it. But I came to Toronto in 2003, and I'm nuts about the place. To the point where I almost have to apologize when I go back to Montreal. It's like, I think they think I should have a black dot on my hand that says, help me, I'm being held hostage, but I'm not. I love Toronto. I'm not leaving.
1: 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And the podcast is great. It's one of the most popular on the network. And he's one of my favorites, too. And John, you've always been so good to me and so welcoming. And I thank you for that. So thanks for doing this for What's On Your Mind.
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7: Back on shelves doesn't go down easy.
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7: Is Team Canada still on the same page? How close the two countries are to sealing the deal, and what the U.S. Vice President said about Canada at a New York fundraiser. Why a marathon finish line wasn't where it was supposed to be.
9: It shouldn't happen in a race like this, especially a Canadian championship race.
7: How a mistake in Edmonton made runners miss out on a world-famous race. And making major league waves.
10: Talk about your great nickname. 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
7: The BC baseball star making a giant splash with the San Francisco Giants.
11: He'd go 2-2, goes to the tugboat with Matt's run around the bases. It was

0: KCTV National News with Omar Sachedina.
1: Good evening. The Canadian side still hasn't said the deal is final, but the Americans haven't been shy about boasting about who came out on top. Donald Trump's number two, the Canadian press reports tonight, told a crowd at a New York fundraiser yesterday that the prime minister tried to, quote, out-tough the president. J.D. Vance is also heard saying in the audio obtained by CP that, quote, it's hilarious because Carney presents this as some victory for Canada when fundamentally they climbed down on a lot of issues, and that the point of the negotiation was to change Canada's behavior.
2: They've certainly shifted in a Trumpian direction.
1: The U.S. vice president also reportedly takes aim at conservative leader Pierre Poilievre in the audio recording, calling him a, quote, non-entity in negotiations. But he praises his longtime friend, conservative MP Jamil Giovanni, as a, quote, pretty effective advocate for Canada by, quote, quietly inserting himself into these negotiations. The Canada-U.S. trade minister, meanwhile, said a deal was very close. But what Canada is giving up to get there drew sharp public criticism today from a provincial premier. Here's CTV's senior political correspondent, Mike LeCouture.
3: How close are we?
4: Canada's trade team was joined by some new faces for the latest talks with their American counterparts. Perhaps a signal of the seriousness of the discussions, the Prime Minister's Chief of Staff, Marc-André Blanchard, was part of the negotiations, as was Canada's Ambassador to the U.S., Mark Wiseman. But he left after the first hour.
3: Are you able to say anything about negotiations, Ambassador?
5: I am not.
4: It was a three-hour meeting, the longest the two sides have sat face-to-face during these negotiations. And Minister Dominic LeBlanc attempted to reassure Canadians as the deadline approaches.
6: Canadians expect us to get a deal that's in the economic interest of Canada and Canadian workers. We're very close. We continue to make progress.
4: Three sources tell CTV News there are reductions in Section 232 tariffs on the table as part of the agreement, but it's unclear how far those levies would go down. Those would affect industries like steel, aluminum, and autos. Now, in the last 24 hours, premiers were briefed by the Prime Minister and were asked to put American alcohol back on store shelves as one of Canada's concessions.
7: He's confident that they will reach an agreement. As part of this agreement, he asked all of the provinces, as a sign of good faith, would we put U.S. liquor back in our shelves, and we all agreed.
4: But there are some cracks emerging in the Team Canada United Front.
8: I think we should fight. I think we've got the upper hand. They're back on their heels right now. They're coming to us for a deal. And so I think we should fight.
4: On the American side, the U.S. Secretary of Agriculture underlined how important it is for their farmers to get access to Canada's supply-managed dairy sector.
9: The president has not been shy about his frustration with Canada, and especially with dairy, and what Canada's rules have done to our incredible dairy producers in America.
3: It's unclear if there will be more meetings on Friday, but as Minister LeBlanc said before leaving, they'll continue to negotiate until they have a deal that is in the economic interest of Canada. Omar.
1: All right, Mike, thank you. Now, as Mike mentioned, one of the more critical voices today was Manitoba's premier, who delivered this message to shoppers today, even if U.S. booze returns to shelves.
8: What I would say to Canadians is leave it there. If we put the booze back on the shelves, don't buy it. Let it sit on the shelf where the Liquor Mart employees will be putting it, and buy the Canadian stuff instead.
1: And with us again tonight is CTV's chief political correspondent, Vashi Capellos. Vashi, what are you hearing about how Wabkanu's comments are landing with the negotiating team? And what do these cracks mean politically for the prime minister?
10: Well, Omar, what I hear from people very close to the negotiating team is those comments went over like a lead balloon. The exact phrase is used to describe what Premier Kanu said, which of course he feels is very justifiable, not helpful, the timing couldn't be worse, and very frustrating. I think the bigger issue for the federal government and the negotiating team, however, is that the Premier's comments, if you look at public opinion polling, are very much in line with what Canadians think. So imagine if the Prime Minister has a hard time convincing Premier Kanu that this deal is worth it, is worth stopping the fight, putting booze back on. Imagine how difficult a time he may have in convincing Canadians. I think this is a prime example of the challenge that lies ahead, even if a deal is signed, sealed, and delivered. Omar.
1: All right, Vashi, thank you. So how do Canadians feel about putting American booze back on the shelves? CTV's Heather Wright put that question to customers.
5: For nearly 18 months, it's been impossible to buy American alcohol at Ontario liquor stores. And while that could soon change as part of a trade agreement with the United States, it might not change what people put in their carts.
11: We should keep our money here.
5: Absolutely. Last year, every Canadian province pulled American booze from store shelves in response to tariffs imposed by U.S. President Donald Trump. Those bans remain in place everywhere except Alberta and Saskatchewan. But as part of trade negotiations, Prime Minister Mark Carney has asked the provinces to resume selling American alcohol as a sign of good faith.
12: Well, I won't be buying American booze at all.
13: If they put it, we don't have to buy it.
5: Others, though, more willing to begin purchasing American alcohol again.
13: Because they have good wines.
14: We should be able to buy American wine and alcohol if we want.
5: More than $1 trillion worth of trade is typically done between the U.S. and Canada every year. And while liquor makes up a fraction of that, experts say this ban has been a popular and effective response.
15: In the total terms of the trade deal, this is small beer. But it's symbolically significant. This has more leverage than it deserves to have. And so there's no question that for a deal to be done, this has to be given up.
5: And while a new poll done by Polaris shows the booze ban is supported by about 80% of Canadians in the provinces where it is currently in place, about half of Canadians would support removing the ban as part of a trade deal. Heather Wright, CTV News, Toronto.
1: The pausing of tariffs may have brought some reprieve to Canadians, but Nova Scotia's premier says the deep emotional hurt caused by the friction between longtime friends will be hard to heal.
16: The things that have been said about our country, said about us as Canadians, have been difficult. There's still a huge emotional component that no signature on a piece of paper is going to wipe away that straight away. That's going to take a long period of time.
1: Despite trade tensions, new numbers show cross-border travel is starting to take off again in both directions. CTV's Maria Saru spent the day talking to tourists in PEI about how much politics is playing into their plans.
17: An Anne of Green Gables magnet and a souvenir mug are on the wish list for the Battaglias from Boston, spending their summer and tourism dollars on PEI.
18: We love the friendly people. It's just lovely here.
19: The political climate, we don't necessarily agree with what's happening between the states and Canada, so we'd like to support our friends up in Canada.
17: At the Cavendish Boardwalk, there are license plates from as far as Tennessee, with visitors getting a taste of the island. This mother and daughter from New York hope the goodwill goes both ways.
18: We're supporters of Canada and America, and we just hope everything can all work out for the best for everybody.
17: According to Statistics Canada's June numbers, more Americans are traveling north. Visits were up just over 6% from last year, marking the fifth straight month of growth. At the same time, more Canadians are going south. Return trips rose 5%, continuing a three-month turnaround.
19: There's a bit of a thawing, I would say. We're more open to it. I think just a feeling that we're missing out of all these great attractions and activities in the U.S.
20: I want to go sometimes to New York to visit, like, things that we can't see where we're from.
21: There's lots of places that I'd love to visit in the United States. Take the girls to Disney World. That'd be a lot of fun.
22: Maybe beaches in California.
17: Others aren't convinced.
23: I wouldn't do it in a million years. There's no real reason to go down south at the moment.
17: The boardwalk here is still busy with visitors from both countries, but even as the numbers climb, Canadian travel to the U.S. is still well below 2024 levels before political and trade tensions escalated. Maria Saru, CTV News, Cavendish, Prince Edward Island.
1: In other news, at least one person has died after a small plane made an emergency landing on a busy road in northern British Columbia. The RCMP say the plane landed on the road this afternoon in Prince George. Two vehicles were also involved in the crash. The person who died was in one of those vehicles. Foreign Affairs Minister Anita Anand is speaking out against Israel's conclusion its military didn't commit a criminal act when it killed a Canadian and six other aid workers in Gaza. Anand, writing on X, the IDF's decision not to pursue a criminal investigation into the killing of 7 World Central Kitchen humanitarian workers, including Jacob Flickinger, a Canadian citizen, is unacceptable. Flickinger, a father and military veteran from Quebec, along with a Palestinian and aid workers from the United Kingdom, Australia, and the U.S., were killed in an airstrike 2 years ago. Israel says the vehicles were mistakenly identified as Hamas operatives, but that the decisions, quote, did not raise reasonable suspicion of criminal misconduct. Anand says Canada expects international law to be upheld and will continue pushing the matter. Israel is also facing international condemnation over plans to expand settlements in the occupied West Bank. Canada joined the UK, France, Germany, and Italy, calling the decision, quote, unacceptable, saying it could split the territory and bury the possibility of a two-state solution, and urged Israel to retract the plans immediately. Vancouver police are working with European investigators to solve a cold case. They're trying to figure out if a British Columbia man who has been missing for decades is the same man who mysteriously showed up in an Amsterdam hospital without an identity. Here's CTV's BC Bureau Chief Andrew Johnson.
0: Does this look like it might be the same person? Police on two continents are trying to confirm it is and solve a 3-decade-old mystery with the help of one Dutch amateur online sleuth.
2: It is hobby. I'm not a detective. I'm not a professional.
6: 10 May 2003.
0: Anton Van Straten saw this video posted by police trying to figure out the identity of the man known as Lucky. He lives in an Amsterdam nursing home after suffering a stroke on the streets of the city. He's also been diagnosed with aphasia, a disorder leaving him unable to speak or explain who he is. Dutch police started asking questions, discovering Lucky was known in the local Buddhist community and was a regular at nearby restaurants. He was also known by other names, including Chris the Canadian. Dutch investigators eventually took the search public. That's when Van Straten, using AI, did a deep dive into missing persons' databases and found a potential match.
2: I immediately noticed similarities in the face, eyes, nose, and the hairline.
0: Similarities to John Russell Kenny, a Vancouver man who hasn't been seen since 1993. He would now be 67 years old.
2: Age, the height, the timeline, seemed to fit.
0: Van Straten contacted police.
11: They definitely look similar.
0: Now, Vancouver police are working with their counterparts in the Netherlands to confirm if Lucky is in fact John Kenny, using the missing man's fingerprints they had on file.
11: This is definitely a unique experience, especially it's on the international platform, so we are always excited to help. And if this does in fact be him, this would be exciting news.
0: And it could provide Kenny's family a most unlikely reunion. Dutch police have no idea how he may have managed to live under the radar in Amsterdam for decades. Hopefully, they may have some answers soon. Andrew Johnson, CTV News, Vancouver.
1: The big royal news that Prince Harry and Meghan plan to move back to Britain was greeted with a range of views in the childhood hometown of the late Princess Diana.
24: He can rent a room for me if he wants.
25: I'm not particularly a royalist either way or not, so it really doesn't bother me.
26: I can go to lunch with him, can't I?
27: It's a good thing to be back with family.
28: He's been to the house so many times, so you know, they'd fit in well, yeah.
1: Several British media outlets are reporting the couple could choose a home in the area when they relocate to the UK later this month. They moved to the United States in 2020 after stepping back from royal duties. King Charles has earlier stated there will be no change to their status as non-working members of the royal family. The British Prime Minister was asked if the government will pay for their security, to which he said it was a private matter for the couple. Coming up.
29: Too many look like this, yes.
1: How these prairie farmers are dealing with a deluge.
30: There have always been two kinds of people in the world. Those who worried about their investments. and those who chose some peace of mind. Smart investors hold gold.
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1: A major economic blow as 400 jobs are disappearing on British Columbia's Sunshine Coast. Domtar is indefinitely shutting down the Howe Sound pulp and paper mill and Bayview Fiber chipping facility. The company points to weaker Asian demand, low pulp prices, and less affordable domestic fiber. The province calls it a difficult day for workers and communities that have relied on the mill for generations. Farmers are beginning to harvest their crops in parts of the prairies, but damage from heavy rains is causing some major losses. CTV's Alex Karpa on how they're preparing for hard times.
9: In a wheat field that was heavily damaged.
10: Normally, John Paul and Tina Lavallee would be looking at a healthy wheat crop on this field. Instead, heavy rains and flooding have turned it into mud.
12: Complete loss.
10: Around half of their entire 3,000-acre property is damaged like this. The Lavallees say they'll try to salvage what they can, but fear this could be their worst harvest yet.

0: Too many look like this, yes.
1: It's much of the same for Curtis McRae, who expects to lose between 1,500 to 2,000 acres of his farmland. He says the conditions have made it the most challenging season yet.
0: The sooner we get harvest done, the better, because we got to look forward to next year, because this harvest isn't going to, it'll pay the bills, but that's about all it'll do.
1: But not all is lost. While Manitoba's Interlake region sustained significant damage, other parts of the province were not hit as hard.
2: Fortunately, I think that the crop that is out there that did push through in a lot of parts of the province, we're optimistic with some of the yield potentials there.
1: As for the Lavallese, they say some of this damage could have been avoided, blaming years of neglected infrastructure and poor drainage, which they say contributed to this destruction.
3: We took on more water than we should have, from breaching dikes to culverts with no traps. There's damage here that needed to be fixed previous to this.
1: With this year's crop for some farmers serving as a loss, the Lavallese are turning their attention to next season, hoping next year's crop will be better than this one. Alex Carper, CTV News, Clan des Bois, Manitoba.
4: Still ahead, running into problems. How a measuring mix-up in Edmonton may force some to miss out on the Boston Marathon.

0: fear. All this possibility.
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12: For some runners, years of training came down to one race in Edmonton and a chance to qualify for the Boston Marathon. But a major mistake with the course may have put that dream out of reach. CTV's Kathy Lee has more on what went wrong.
13: Mitch Wells is back on track, recovering after a marathon in Edmonton on Sunday that went very much off course.
14: At the turnaround on the back half, I noticed something was a little bit off.
13: He was right. Organizers initially insisted the route was properly measured, but now acknowledge it was about 675 meters too long. The event drew some 10,000 participants from around the world, the mistake impacting both the full and half marathon. Wells was on pace to hit his goal until the longer distance added more than 3 minutes to his time, potentially costing him a shot at the Boston Marathon, one of the most prestigious races in the world.
14: That was instantly deflating. It's unfortunate, for sure. It shouldn't happen in a race like this, especially a Canadian championship race.
13: And this women's half marathon winner from Ontario was close to breaking the Canadian record, but the added meters left her wondering how close she might have come.
15: That was my first half marathon debut, so I know I've got plenty more attempts to have a go at the record in the future.
13: As for Boston, the Athletic Association says it will accept Edmonton's official finishing times, but won't accept times adjusted to account for the extra distance. Edmonton Marathon says recognizing runners' results is a top priority, and it's determining how this year's results can be recognized for qualifying times. Also adding that it's working to make sure a mistake like this doesn't happen again. The distance may have missed the mark, but Wall says the race itself didn't.
14: Love the course, love the volunteers.
13: He'll never know if he would have qualified for Boston, but believes the added length hurt his chances. But he's not giving up.
14: I got lots left in the tank.
13: Planning to take another run at his dream. Kathy Lee, CTV News, Airdrie, Alberta.
12: Still ahead.
16: Swing and a miss.
12: A Canadian baseball star pitches his way to the big league.
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3: A BC-born baseball star has made it to the show. Pitcher Matt Wilkinson made his major league debut for the San Francisco Giants this week. CTV's Moses Wildeau on how he's quickly making a name for himself in the big leagues.
4: It was a night Matt Tugboat Wilkinson will never forget, making his major league debut with friends and family in attendance and against a Cleveland Guardians team that drafted him in 2023.
5: You know, family and friends be able to come up and stuff. Can't really complain about that. You know, it's kind of a cool story that I do get to have my debut here after especially being 3 years with them.
4: In 2015, the BC native made a name for himself at the Little League World Series, striking out 16 batters. But it's his nickname that has brought a lot of attention, too, from media outlets down south.
6: Tugboat's great nickname. First time I've ever heard that.
7: It occurred when he was playing T-ball. It didn't move too quick around the bases, and as one of my good friends, Phil McNeil, is the one who gave him the nickname Tugboat, and he go toot toot goes the Tugboat when Matt's running around the bases. It was a comical thing.
4: He set sail for Okotoks at 15, playing for its academy and eventually the collegiate team.
8: When he showed up to the academy, like, the foundation was already in place.
4: Jeff Duda was Wilkinson's pitching coach.
8: What makes Tugboat so good is the fact that he throws with such conviction and such belief in every one of his pitches that it takes his stuff to a whole other level.
4: He became an instant fan favorite, with the Okotoks Dogs claiming him as their own.
9: Just amazing to watch him grow and where he's gotten to, and he's achieved his goals. So it's amazing to see that.
4: And it shows every offseason when Wilkinson returns to train with the players.
8: A lot of these kids in the building right now can say that they've thrown with or next to Tugboat.
10: Huge inspiration. I mean, knowing that hard work pays off and, you know, grinding for it, and eventually the good things will happen.
4: Wilkinson pitched just 2 innings in his debut, allowing 1 hit, no walks, and no strikeouts. There will be plenty of opportunities to start with the Giants, who are keeping him for the remainder of the season.
7: You want him to succeed, and you know, for the most part in Matt's career, he's done very well and succeeded.
4: Moses Wildeau, CTV News, Calgary.
3: And that's a snapshot of this Thursday. I'll be away on parental leave, but look forward to seeing you back in September. For all of us at CTV National News, thank you for watching, and good night.

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2: The CFL on TSN. We've got you covered all summer with Thursday night, Friday night, and Saturday games. Then it's the road to the Grey Cup. The CFL lives on TSN.

0: very close. We continue to make progress.
1: The minister responsible for overseeing trade between Canada and the United States says negotiators are nearing a deal.
2: I will never drink any American alcohol.
3: We should be able to buy American wine and alcohol if we want.
1: Plus, Canadians are speaking out on whether they will buy American liquor if it returns to store shelves.
4: A unique experience, especially it's on the international platform, so we are always excited to help. And if this does in fact be him, would be exciting news.
1: And a joint international investigation is taking place as police seek to identify a man found in the Netherlands believed to be a missing BC resident. Hello, thanks for joining us. You're watching CTV News Channel. I'm Karen Dillon. We begin with developing news on trade negotiations. With less than 2 days until new U.S. tariffs are imposed on certain Canadian goods, negotiators held extensive talks in Washington Thursday. CTV senior political correspondent Michael Couture has the latest from the U.S. Capitol.
5: After returning from Ottawa early this morning, Canada-U.S. Trade Minister Dominic LeBlanc and Canadian negotiators held their longest session of talks with their American counterparts thus far.
6: How close are you?
5: The meeting lasted 3 hours and included the Prime Minister's Chief of Staff, Marc-André Blanchard, while Canada's Ambassador to the U.S., Mark Wiseman, was only in there for the first hour of the discussions. LeBlanc said little at the conclusion of the conversation, but he tried to reassure Canadians as the latest deadline is just over 24 hours away.
7: Canadians expect us to get a deal that's in the economic interest of Canada and Canadian workers. We're very close. We continue to make progress. And we're going to stay here and do the work that's necessary until we get to that point.
5: The three sources tell CTV News that there are reductions in Section 232 tariffs on the table as part of the agreement, but it's unclear how far those levies would go down. They would affect industries like steel, aluminum, and autos. We're also hearing from the premiers who were briefed by the Prime Minister about the talks. One of the concessions Canada has put on the table is returning American alcohol to store shelves. While many premiers seem supportive, not all are happy with Canada's concessions.
8: He's confident that they will reach an agreement. As part of this agreement, he asked all of the provinces, as a sign of good faith, would we put U.S. liquor back in our shelves, and we all agreed.
9: They gave us some details and other stuff they said they're still nailing down. So I wouldn't say that he was begging us, but what is a step before begging? I think we should fight. I think we've got the upper hand. They're back on their heels right now. They're coming to us for a deal. And so I think we should fight.
5: It's unclear if more meetings have been planned for Friday, but as Minister LeBlanc said as he left the meeting, they will continue to have more negotiations until they get a deal that's good for Canadians. Mike LeCouture, CTV News, Washington.
1: Several premiers have responded to an ask from the Prime Minister, as you heard there, to return American alcohol to Canadian shelves in order to resolve a major trade irritant for the Americans. CTV's Heather Wright reports.
10: For nearly 18 months, it's been impossible to buy American alcohol at Ontario liquor stores. And while that could soon change as part of a trade agreement with the United States, it might not change what people put in their carts.
11: I buy Canadian. I don't buy American.
10: Last year, every Canadian province pulled American booze from store shelves in response to tariffs imposed by U.S. President Donald Trump. Those bans remain in place everywhere except Alberta and Saskatchewan. But as part of trade negotiations, Prime Minister Mark Carney has asked the provinces to resume selling American alcohol as a sign of good faith. Manitoba's premier says his province will oblige as part of a trade deal, but he has advice for consumers.
9: Leave it there. If we put the booze back on the shelves, don't buy it. Let it sit.
10: It's advice many Canadians seem prepared to follow.
12: Well, I won't be buying American booze at all.
13: If they put it, we don't have to buy it.
10: Others, though, more willing to begin purchasing American alcohol again.
13: Because they have good wines.
14: If they have a good bourbon, why not?
10: More than $1 trillion worth of trade is typically done between the U.S. and Canada every year. And while liquor makes up a fraction of that, experts say this ban has been a popular and effective response.
15: In the total terms of the trade deal, this is small beer.
6: But it's symbolically significant. This has more leverage than it deserves to have. And so there's no question that for a deal to be done, this has to be given up.
10: And while a new poll done by Polaris shows the booze ban is supported by about 80% of Canadians in the provinces where it is currently in place, about half of Canadians would support removing the ban as part of a trade deal. Heather Wright, CTV News, Toronto. With me now is international trade and macroeconomics expert Julian Karagesian. He is also a former special advisor at the Ministry of Finance across multiple governments. Julian, good to see you.
15: Nice to see you, Karen.
10: So we're here in Canada and the United States are very close to a trade deal. Your thoughts, will this deal get done?
15: I think some kind of deal will get done. Washington, the Trump administration, has relented on some of its demands. So I think a deal's in the offing now. And you know, we've the concessions that Canada is offering and the provincial governments is really to go back where we started before the Trump administration took office for a second time. We're taking off our retaliatory measures at the provincial and federal level. And the United States is not going to impose 50% tariffs on a new range of goods. Now, what will happen is that there's still going to be tariffs, it sounds like, on automobiles, on steel, and on lumber products. It's not clear for aluminum. They don't make aluminum, so I don't see why they would continue with the tariff. So that's where we are right now. There will be some tariffs coming.
10: So when you've given us some details of this potential deal. So when you take a macro look at it, what are your thoughts? Are Canadian negotiators coming out on top, or are they just settling at this point?
15: I think we have to look at it in relative terms. In absolute terms, we're coming out worse off than where we started a year and a half ago, a year ago, because there's going to be probably 15% tariffs on our cars going to the States, probably a 25% tariff on steel, and maybe something similar on lumber and wood products. But relative to other countries, we're doing well. You know, a lot of countries have had to endure more tariffs, and they've signed deals that were against their national interest. So in relative terms, we're coming off pretty good, I would say.
10: So Canada appears to be willing to make concessions as well, in addition to, like you said, we're kind of going back to status quo. We talk about the American alcohol back on provincial shelves. We heard some reaction from the premiers. Most of it was positive, but Manitoba Premier Wap Kanu was not thrilled. Your thoughts on that and how that part of it's going to go, getting provinces on side?
15: Well, I think the provinces will come on side. I think a question mark is Ontario and Premier Doug Ford, because they're one of the most exposed provinces with the current tariffs, with these sectoral so-called Section 232 tariffs, because automobiles, even though we've lost about 60% of our automobile production since the turn of the century, they're still part of the lifeblood of Ontario, automobile parts and steel. And so depending on where that lands, that tariff, the final tariff, or we don't know if it'll be the final tariff, then we'll see about Ontario. But I think all the premiers will come on board, will change their procurement policies, and will put U.S. alcohol back on shelves. But one question, Karen, that's outstanding is, you know, how long will this deal endure? Because in the run-up to these talks, U.S. Trade Representative Jameson Greer and other senior Trump administration officials, they made it pretty clear that this is just stage one of their demands. They have other demands, and there's 2.5 years more of the Trump administration.
10: Definitely. Let's extrapolate even more then. You are a specialist in macroeconomics and international trade. So I have to ask you, we still have Kuzma in the wings. Yeah. So what are your thoughts when you hear about this? Obviously, I think what are you hearing from the industry? People are relieved, I'm assuming, that there's no 50% tariffs possibly coming. But overall, will this help us with Kuzma? Will it hurt us? Are we taking away some of our negotiating power?
15: I don't think so, because we didn't give up much, and we've maintained our supply management system for dairy and eggs, which I think is a good idea. I think it will help pave the way for CUSMA. If for no other reason, Trump wants the appearance of a victory, and he has one. He has the appearance that he got us to back down on our bans on alcohol and our bans on procurement at the provincial level, and any federal measures are being taken away too. So to a person who doesn't follow this closely in the United States, it would seem that Trump's got some kind of victory here, and he badly needs one ahead of the midterms, because they're having a rough time in Iran. They lost their trade war. Effectively, they lost it with China. They had to back down, and they lost their tariff war in the Supreme Court, which struck down half their tariffs. So this gives them a win. This will help with CUSMA. But the question is, you know, what else are they going to come at us with? And I think, Kieran, our strategy shouldn't change, even though we have a deal. Our strategy, the country's strategy under this Carney government of diversifying our trade and investment, I think we should continue to do that.
1: Okay, well, we appreciate your thoughts and your insights, Julian.
15: Thank you for having me.
1: Of course, that is Julian Karagesian, a former special advisor at the Ministry of Finance. The U.S. president, vice president rather, has weighed in on the trade talks between his country and Canada. In audio from a fundraiser obtained by the Canadian press, J.D. Vance said that Mark Carney tried to out-tough Donald Trump in the negotiations, but had to climb down on a lot of issues. Vance also added that conservative leader Pierre Poilievre is a, quote, non-entity in the talks. He also then went on to praise conservative MP Jamil Giovanni for his advocacy. The trade war has had a major impact on the relationship between Canada and the United States, including on travel. Statistics Canada has released new figures shining a light on how Canadians and Americans are moving between the two countries. CTV's Jordan Kanigan reports.
16: Ask some Canadian jet setters who are heading south.
17: I'm traveling to the United States for a wedding, but otherwise I would not be.
16: And the reluctance to travel to American destinations is still present.
18: I work for a company in Canada, and so I think we should have good relationships, and I'm not particularly excited by what's going on.
16: Years into a tariff war and with a lagging loonie, overall Canadian travel to the United States has fallen by nearly 25% since 2024.
19: You know, the U.S. isn't off the market. It's just that people are being more intentional about where they're traveling to.
16: Some Canadians are again making the choice to return to the U.S. New data from Statistics Canada shows 2.3 million return trips to Canada from the U.S. in June. That's a 5% increase year over year, an increase for the third straight month.
20: Canada is a very important market for New York City.
16: The Big Apple is making a big push to try to entice Canadians. Its new Northern Neighbor promotion opened reservations this month. It offers a 30% discount for Canadians at dozens of New York City hotels, restaurants, museums, attractions, even Broadway.
20: With the headwinds we had going on, we saw that number dropping, and we just wanted to do whatever we could to make it a little bit more encouraging and welcoming for our travelers, because it's just a very big market for us.
16: Although the Canadian tourism rebound is gradual so far, incentives may speed things up.
19: I think price will always intrigue people. If it's a good deal, people are going to be interested in scooping it because they don't want to miss out.
16: Jordan Kanigan, CTV News, Calgary.
1: Foreign Affairs Minister Anita Anand has met with her American counterpart, Secretary of State Marco Rubio, Thursday. The two discussed security and economic priorities. The U.S. State Department says the meeting touched on several topics, including emergency earthquake assistance to Venezuela, reforms in Cuba, and security in the Arctic. Now, prior to the meeting, Anand's office said the two were not meeting to talk trade. Anand has previously said she'll leave those talks to Minister LeBlanc. Now to the conflict in the Middle East. Tensions are rising after a deadline for the United States and Iran to negotiate a peace deal expired on Monday. The U.S. Treasury Secretary has now threatened to impose, quote, the toughest sanctions in history on Iran. Meantime, in an online post, the U.S. president says he's launching a crushing economic operation against Iran, calling it economic warfare on an unprecedented scale. Tehran, however, is dismissing the threat as a diversion from America's own crisis, saying it will only lead to further defeat. Coming up, there could be a break in the case of a missing BC man. Why police in Vancouver are working with European officials to solve this case. That story is next.
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24: Spain's McExtreme pulled pork. Now in Canada, and impossible to resist. Get it while you can.
1: Welcome back. Thanks for joining us. At least one person has died after a small plane made an emergency landing on a busy road in British Columbia. The RCMP say the plane landed on the road on Thursday afternoon. Two vehicles were also involved in the crash. Officials say an occupant of one of the vehicles was killed. Police in Vancouver are working with European investigators to solve a cold case. They're trying to figure out if a BC man who has been missing for decades is the same man who mysteriously showed up in an Amsterdam hospital without an identity. CTV's Andrew Johnson explains.
25: This is the man known as Lucky. He spends his days in a nursing home ever since he suffered a stroke on the streets of Amsterdam 3 years ago. He woke up in the hospital diagnosed with aphasia, a language disorder that left him unable to speak. His identity, say Dutch investigators, a mystery.
26: Geen pasjes, geen niks.
27: De politie staat voor een raadsel. Hoe achterhaal je de identiteit van iemand die niet kan vertellen wie hij is?
25: Dutch police went looking for information. People who knew Lucky and began to piece together his past.
28: Schat helemaal rijk zijn, maar tegelijkertijd zwierf hij door de straat in Amsterdam.
25: He was known in the local Buddhist community and regularly frequented a nearby market and restaurants. Lucky was also known by several other names, including Chris the Canadian. Still stumped, Dutch investigators posted the story to social media, and someone online made this connection. Lucky looks a lot like Vancouver missing man John Russell Kenny. He lost contact with his family 33 years ago and would now be 67.
29: They definitely look similar, but again, 30 years can do a lot to a person.
25: The Vancouver Police Missing Person Unit is now collaborating with their counterparts in the Netherlands and Interpol.
29: This is definitely a unique experience, especially it's on the international platform, so we are always excited to help. And if this does in fact be him, this would be exciting news.
25: Vancouver police have provided fingerprints that will now be compared with Lucky's to see if they're a match.
30: On VPD's cold case website, Kenny is described as someone who suffered from mental health issues and was transient in nature. Dutch police have no idea how he may have managed to live under the radar in Amsterdam for decades. Hopefully they may have some answers soon. Andrew Johnson, CTV News, Vancouver.
1: Just days after the province of Ontario implemented new rules requiring cash bail, one judge appears to want no part of it. CTV's John Woodward reports.
2: When Halton police arrested 9 people in Project Troubadour last month in a human trafficking investigation, they laid 85 charges, their largest bust in 15 years.
3: A coordinated human trafficking network responsible for exploiting female victims in the commercial sex trade.
2: One of those arrested sought bail at Milton Superior Court, and it was granted this week with a twist. Rather than demand bail up front, which is what Ontario's new law requires, Justice Scott Cohen required the accused and their sureties to pledge a total of $11,000. Reporting Cohen's reasoning is prohibited by a publication ban. A constitutional challenge to the law filed on Monday argues when a provincial law conflicts with a federal law, in this case the criminal code, the federal law comes out on top.
4: There is a concept called paramountcy, which basically means that if the federal government has legislated in an area like criminal procedure and bail, the provincial government can't pass a law that seeks to essentially do an end run around what the criminal code requires.
2: Shakir Rahim with the Canadian Civil Liberties Association is among those challenging the law, saying it interferes with federal jurisdiction and also treats the rich differently than the poor.
4: It creates two tiers of justice. That's the reason why cash bail was abolished as a mandatory or pervasive requirement in Canada. This happened back in 1972.
2: A premier's office spokesperson said in a statement, the justice system has a responsibility to keep human traffickers behind bars, though a core tenet of Canada's legal system is accused are innocent until proven guilty.
4: I think that it's likely that other judges will look to that ruling.
2: The constitutional challenge treated as urgent by the courts. It was filed on Monday, the same day the rules came into effect, and judges will hear it next week. John Woodward, CTV News.
1: Still to come, an Alberta man makes it to the big leagues, making his MLB debut with the San Francisco Giants. We'll have his story next. Stay tuned.
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0: Giants. CTV's Moses Woldu reports.
1: Setting sail on his big league career.
2: It was a night Matt Tugboat Wilkinson will never forget, making his major league debut with friends and family in attendance and against a Cleveland Guardians team that drafted him in 2023.
3: You know, family and friends be able to come out, and so can't really complain about that. You know, it's kind of a cool story that I do get to have my debut here after especially being 3 years with them.
2: In 2015, the BC native made a name for himself at the Little League World Series, striking out 16 batters. But it's his nickname that has brought a lot of attention, too, from media outlets down south. Okay.
4: Talk about your great nickname. First time I've ever heard that.
5: It occurred when he was playing T-ball. It didn't move too quick around the bases, and as one of my good friends, Phil McNeil, is the one who gave him the nickname Tugboat, and he go toot toot goes the Tugboat when Matt's running around the bases. It was a comical thing.
2: He set sail for Okotoks at 15, playing for its academy, and eventually the collegiate team.
6: When he showed up to the academy, like, the foundation was already in place.
2: Jeff Duda was Wilkinson's pitching coach.
6: What makes Tugboat so good is the fact that he throws with such conviction and such belief in every one of his pitches that it takes his stuff to a whole other level.
2: He became an instant fan favorite, with the Okotoks Dogs claiming him as their own.
7: Just amazing to watch him grow and where he's gotten to, and he's achieved his goals, so it's amazing to see that.
2: And it shows every offseason when Wilkinson returns to train with the players.
6: A lot of these kids in the building right now can say that they've thrown with or next to Tugboat.
8: Huge inspiration. I mean, knowing that hard work pays off, and grinding for it, and eventually the good things will happen.
2: Wilkinson pitched just 2 innings in his debut, allowing 1 hit and no walks. There will be plenty of opportunities to start with the Giants, who are keeping him for the remainder of the season.
5: You want him to succeed, and for the most part, Matt's career, he's done very well and succeeded.
2: Moses Woldu, CTV News, Calgary.
0: As we head to break, K-pop fever is back in Toronto. Superstar band BTS will be in the city this weekend for a 2-night concert event.

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9: From the National Newsroom of the Canadian Press, I'm Rob Westgate. Canada-U.S. Trade Minister Dominic LeBlanc returned to Washington Thursday to meet again with his American counterpart. Afterward, LeBlanc spoke briefly to reporters.
10: We continue to do the important work that Canadians expect us to do. We had a long, detailed meeting with Ambassador Greer and his colleagues.
9: Details of the deal remain scant, but it is expected to address U.S. tariffs on steel, aluminum, lumber, and autos, while some U.S. concerns are also likely addressed, including limited access to Canada's dairy market, Canada's retaliatory tariffs on autos, and provincial bans on American booze. On that last subject, at least one premier says he is reluctant. Manitoba's Wab Canoe says the U.S. president cannot be trusted.
11: Who are we making this deal with? Do we expect that this is going to be the end of, like, Donald Trump is all of a sudden going to say, oh yeah, I'm not going to bug Canada again. We're going to say that Donald Trump is not going to change his word. He's not going to go back on his word.
9: Canoe says Prime Minister Mark Carney has all but begged the provinces to agree to allow U.S. alcohol sales. He adds that if the American spirits are returned to store shelves, he is hoping that most Canadians won't be buyers. A resident of BC's Okanagan region says an AirTag that stayed online as a wildfire roared into the outskirts of her neighborhood gave her hope that the home she left behind during an evacuation was actually left standing. Otherwise, Harpreet Sidhu says she was pretty sure it would have been gone. Sidhu and her husband are among the evacuees who have been allowed to return to Summerland this week, following the downgrading of evacuation orders.
12: The part that really hit me was just walking around to the back of my property and seeing the fire was, you could see the ash and the burnt trees and all the grasses and everything. And it was maybe about 20 feet away.
9: She says you could see evidence of the hard work done by the fire crews and their efforts at structure protection. However, it seemed almost inevitable that the Bald Range fire would destroy many homes during its fast advance through the area back on August 7th. And finally, the former Crown Prince of Iran has accepted an invite from Conservative leader Pierre Poilievre to visit Canada.
13: Reza Pahlavi lives in the Washington area after the 1979 Islamic Revolution pushed his family into exile. The 65-year-old has argued he's the best figure to replace the Ayatollah and oversee an Iranian transition to democratic elections. But Pahlavi's critics say his father ran a Western-backed dictatorship, and they argue Pahlavi has not managed to build a viable governance platform during his years in exile. Conservative leader Pierre Poilievre has not said he's endorsing Pahlavi, but instead calls it a chance to discuss democracy and safety for the Iranian diaspora. Jason White, The Canadian Press.
9: This is The Canadian Press. In sports, the race for the American League's third wildcard spot is getting tighter by the day. The Toronto Blue Jays hit three homers in a 5-1 win over Tampa Bay to move a half game behind the idle Minnesota Twins. The Texas Rangers kept pace with Toronto by shutting out Washington 2-0. Week 12 in the CFL season is underway with a blowout result. The league-leading Montreal Alouettes rolled to a 46-16 rout of Ottawa. Tyson Philpott had two touchdown catches for the Alouettes. The Red Blacks, they remain winless after 10 games. The NFL is handing down fines of $500,000 U.S. apiece to the Dallas Cowboys and the New Orleans Saints. This comes after a fight-filled joint practice in California. Players on both teams threw helmets and punches during skirmishes throughout the session. And finally, there's word that veteran guard James Harden is going to stay with the Cleveland Cavaliers on a 3-year deal worth roughly $97 million U.S. From the Canadian Press, I'm Rob.
14: President Trump says he wants to strengthen America's cryptocurrency and technological dominance. More from Mark Mayfield.
15: Speaking at the White House Wednesday, Trump said he's a big proponent of Bitcoin and crypto, and he wants to make sure that America remains the leader in the digital currencies and maintains its technological dominance.
5: new financial technologies are extending this American dominance into the 21st century, and that's why we're focused on creating a clear regulatory framework.
15: Trump was joined by cryptocurrency and other tech leaders. The event was being used as a kickoff for the Commodity Futures Trading Commission Innovation Advisory Committee, which is set to hold its first meeting Thursday.
14: OpenAI insists they're very interested in putting up guardrails that protect customers. They're previewing a system called Private Safety Processing. It's designed to look out for cyber attacks while not retaining user data. And Google is unveiling new tools in Gemini and Search. Those include 3D simulations, a student hub, and practice quizzes. Tech Report. I'm Matt Mattinson.
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17: Good morning. Welcome to the program. Adam Sterling with you once again on CFAX 1070. This is Thursday, August 20th of the year 2026. Lots to talk about on the show today. As always, the BC Conservative Party, will it rupture? Will it lose more members? This question has been on the minds of many, including our callers, our texters, as well as, I'll admit, myself, ever since Peter Middlebar announced, and we had this on the show. In fact, we interviewed him the day that he announced he was leaving the party last week, where he gave his reasons as to why he no longer felt that he could be part of Conservative caucus. Is he the only one? Will we see others follow? Of course, there have been some other changes made at the party recently with its leadership, and anybody who's been spending a little bit of time online lately has probably noticed various seemingly conservative-minded accounts on X and other platforms being somewhat enthusiastic in engaging in robust critique. Same side critique, which is ultimately not always the most productive thing in political discourse, and yet it is the sort of thing we see. I said on the show last week, and I maintain that David Eby must have some sort of special magical charm that he carries around with him, because for whatever reason, anytime he finds himself in tough, his allies, or not his allies, sorry, there's a Freudian slip, anybody who is a contender for his leadership or even adversaries in other parties immediately start attacking each other for reasons that are very difficult for me to understand. I've joked in the past, it's like one of those mythical European dancing sicknesses from the 1500s. Everybody wakes up one morning and they just can't control themselves, and it happens. And for whatever reason, David Eby is the last man standing over and over and over again. Will this time be different? Will Carrie Lynn Finley be able to hold the Conservative Party together in a way that her predecessor, John Rustad, seemingly was not? I suppose only time will tell. And I know that feels kind of like a dodge. We're supposed to actually analyze these things. But honestly, at this point, my confidence that I know what's going to happen next, let's just say, has been shaken on a number of different issues. Oh, by the way, which reminds me, earlier this week, very interesting, couple of meetings that we covered. The Times columnist has a good write-up, full credit where it's due, that they published earlier today. I threw it up on my social media as well, if you want to click through and have a listen, because we discussed Saanich Council at length yesterday. Had a number of folks call in. Some of them are prospective candidates, others concerned members of the public, because Saanich Council had probably half a dozen huge housing projects on its agenda for Monday this week. The size itself became an issue of critique as to whether residents would be able to take a meaningful look at each one of those projects and give their feedback in a way that is limited per meeting in terms of the public feedback segments instead of per issue. And of course, you can take whatever position you want on those things. But while the more interesting of the policy questions that we discussed on the show yesterday, which had to do with the province of British Columbia's transit-oriented area rules. That project got paused for the moment, by the way, as Saanich tries to figure out how it's going to deal with those relatively new laws. As the Times columnist reminds us this morning, three projects did move forward, delivering a total of 251 new units. Now, there would have been another 300 plus, at least potentially, if that project had moved forward at this point. That doesn't mean, by the way, that all of these are locked in. There's any number of different milestones and votes at councils that these projects have to pass. But it was interesting just to see how many folks were at Saanich Council. Why was it so interesting for me to see how many folks are at Saanich Council? Because it's the middle of August, sort of a sleepy time. Victoria Council doesn't even meet this month. They're going to be resuming their sittings next month. And then, of course, the election is in October. So we're coming down to the finish line for the politicians to make their final arguments to the electorate for why they deserve another mandate. Or for the politicians who have already announced that they're not running again, like five mayors across the capital region, it'll be time for them to... I don't know. That's actually an interesting conversation. I wonder what it is like for them right now. I wonder what the feeling is, because, of course, election time, there's going to be, if you're a healthy, rational person, there's going to be some anxiety there. Sure, you're not going to want to talk about that in public. It's not exactly politically attractive to have a prospective leader walking, oh, I'm really, really worried. I'm really, really insecure right now. No, of course not. They're going to be projecting confidence. That's the game. We expect them to do that. It's not even misleading. It's just the way the role is expected to play out. But I wonder what it feels like for a lot of these folks who have been in these roles for a long time, deciding that they're just not going to run again. And also, we have some folks who were longtime politicians at both the councils and even the mayor's seat who lost in 2022, who are going to be taking another run at it. David Screech was in the Times columnist recently. He's former mayor of View Royal, lost in 2022 to Sid Tobias. Sid Tobias, current mayor of View Royal, has announced that he's not running again. David Screech would, I think, be well suited to potentially re-win his seat if he ran again. Indeed, the actual filing deadline hasn't happened yet. So while we have people stating their intention, until somebody's actually on a ballot for sure, I usually like to draw that distinction. And of course, the other race that literally everybody in the capital region is going to be watching is Stu Young trying to re-win his seat in Langford. And that's among the more interesting races. But that's what really interested me earlier this week, because while Saanich Council was packed with prospective candidates lining up at the microphone, which again, smart tactics. It's a free platform with issues that people care about. You're going to expose yourself to other voters and people who might want to give you a chance at the ballot box if they're being disappointed with the council. We expect to see prospective candidates in many cases show up at these council meetings like they did in Saanich earlier this week. Langford was a ghost town earlier this week. Yes, they had their fire update bylaws on their agendas. By the way, did anybody actually proofread these? And I'm not trying to be that guy. I know it's not the end of the world. I know that minor drafting errors happen in legislation. But I was going through the text yesterday that they posted on the website. And for example, in one of the fire bylaws, City of Langford, it says Fire Prevention Regulation Bylaw number 1665, Schedule B. You go down, and I've got the links up on social media so you can check yourself. They've misspelled the name of the BC Wildfire Service. Now, again, not the end of the world, but we're in the middle of wildfire season. There's a current wildfire response taking place. The MLA for Langford Highlands is Ravi Parmar. He's also the minister responsible for the BC Wildfire Service. So he's the MLA for Langford, and he's the minister responsible for this organization. And the name is spelled wrong in the law on the Langford website as of today. And do you know who I noticed who flagged this? Was it Wendy Hobbs who flagged it when she talked about concerns of this bylaw? No, I didn't hear that. Was it anybody at the Community Advisory Committee who flagged this and raised concerns about it when it was before them? Nope, didn't see anybody there. I didn't see any members of council notice it either. I didn't notice it before the meeting, so I dropped the ball too. Feels like it's happening more often than it should. My apologies. I pledge to do my best always, but I'll also always concede that I usually wish I could do better. And now all of us have a situation where these bylaws that we are told were polished over what, 4 years, 5 years, six, like how long has it been that these supposed bylaws were having all the little tweaks and finishings put on them? And then I look at what's posted on the Langford website, and it's right there, Schedule B, and it says Wildlife Service instead of Wildfire Service. So a spell check wouldn't have caught that. But these are the bylaws that took years, that took all this time to make sure they were right? Like, are we sure that these bylaws weren't thrown together for some odd reason at the last minute in the middle of July 2026? Because I'm looking at things like typos in these laws. And the other one that we talked about yesterday is instead of gravel, it looks like it's somebody wrote grave, which again, will pass a spell check, but I would think would not pass a careful read, certainly with bylaws that have been put together over months, if not years, and were left until now, despite recommendations to implement them sooner to make sure that everything was right. I don't know what to say at at this point. I did a bad job by not noticing these obvious errors, but why didn't anybody else notice them either? You know, are there other potential errors in these bylaws? If nobody noticed that the organization that's responsible for wildfire response in BC has its name spelled wrong here, what else wasn't noticed? You know, this isn't even one where I'm going to condemn the new council. Although, you know, I'm going to return to my regular points about how I think that they trust the work done by others around them without scrutiny, perhaps more often than they should. But I digress on that. But I just thought that I'd flag that in the morning because you know what that was? That was a golden opportunity. Somebody, a prospective candidate, could have showed up at the Langford Council meeting earlier this week. They could have stood at the podium and they could have said, you're about to approve a set of fire bylaws that when you read Schedule B, misspells the name of the BC Wildfire Service. I think that's something that we should look at and correct before these votes happen and these readings happen. But you know who took up that opportunity? Nobody did. It was a ghost town there on Monday. There were two folks who showed up, folks we've seen before. Neither are running as candidates. Tanya Sunshine, who's Lillian Spock's daughter-in-law. May she rest in peace. Again, condolences to the family. And Mike Wignall was there. And they were talking about a different issue, and that's fine. But like, this was a golden opportunity for a candidate to make a name for themselves and to show that the current council isn't really watching things as closely as they could be. And everybody missed that opportunity, and I'm not quite sure why. But Saanich was an absolute, I don't want to say a madhouse, but it was busy, it was robust, it was vigorous, it was a sign of a closely contested election. Whereas the meeting that I saw in Langford Monday, that didn't look like a meeting where the incumbents should be afraid. That looked like a meeting with incumbents that feel like and look like they're actually trending for re-election in many cases. Because otherwise, there'd be the lineup of people out the door talking about how upset they were, how unacceptable things were, et cetera, et cetera, et cetera. Except there wasn't. And there was hardly even any debate that took place at Langford Council earlier this week on Monday. I was kind of shocked at how quiet everything was. And that's what it looks like in elections where the incumbents win again. That doesn't mean they will. A lot can still change. But it was a remarkable contrast. And I was struck because during the show, because I was looking through all the Saanich stuff, we had all the Saanich stuff, or all the Saanich people, I should say, calling us yesterday. I thought, wow, okay, this is really interesting. This is what Langford used to sound like in 2023. But it doesn't anymore. And you can take from that what you will. Anyway, quick break. Up next, provincial politics.
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17: And again, I'm not sure that it's the end of the world. Like, it's on a fee schedule, and I can't find the reference to the organization because it says it has to do with an agreement between the BC or the Fire Chiefs Association of BC, it says, and the BC Wildlife Service. And that's the law. It's in the bylaw. Hasn't been finally adopted yet, but it got three readings on Monday. And I'm thinking, we're in the middle of fire season. This is a fire bylaw, and we've got wildlife instead of wildfire in our bylaw. And again, my apologies for not noticing this, despite everything else I'm juggling right now in 12 different municipalities. But I'm hoping this is a learning experience for everybody, because you could have had a candidate, a prospective candidate, stand at that podium on Monday, camera rolling on the internet, clippable material gets shared on socials, and says, by the way, you've spelled wildfire wrong in your fire bylaw. But nobody did that. It was a ghost town instead. And you can take what you will as to why candidates aren't feeling that it's worth their time and their energy to appear at one of the final council meetings of this council and lose opportunities like that. There's one more error I just want to flag here in case anybody's looking at this. It's in page 12 of bylaw number 2286, and it has to do with the new fines in terms of bylaw contraventions and incidents. Why does it matter? Well, in all but one of 44 different bylaw contravention categories, number 42 is disrepair causing a fire hazard. And the way that the fee schedule works is there's a cheap fine that you can pay in terms of what do they call it? They call it a discounted penalty. There's a penalty, and then there's a late penalty total. And they go up by a certain amount of money each time. And I've gone down this table of numbers. I've got it posted on Twitter. Again, this is the sort of thing that would be polished over an extensive process to make sure that we have our bylaws in such a way as going to accord to the business community. But I'm looking at cell 42 or row 42, disrepair causing a fire hazard, and the late penalty is actually cheaper than the regular fine. It looks like somebody has just mistyped a number into this column, but it's 300 is the reduced penalty, 350 is the regular penalty, and most of the other cells in this table go up by $50 for the late fee. But this one goes down by $50 for the late fee. So this bylaw, such as it is written in this fee schedule, actually rewards someone for being late by $50 instead of punishing that lateness by $50. Typos happen. But again, this is the law that Langford is making. We were told that among the reasons this has taken so long is because extra care and attention was being put into making sure that they're getting it right. The guy on the radio shouldn't be the one to go through this and find these errors after the three readings votes happens on Monday. So, not the end of the world. I'm sure that they can look into that. It's possible there are other drafting errors in these bylaws that nobody else has noticed either. I just wanted to bring that to their attention. And again, what a beautiful opportunity earlier this week for a candidate to stand up at that podium and say, oh, by the way, this doesn't make sense. We shouldn't be rewarding people for being late in terms of paying their fines. It should cost more like it does for the rest of the contraventions, not less like it does in this seeming misprint in this table here. But yeah, like I don't really know what to say right now other than I have a really tough time believing that this bylaw was put together with a multi-year delay. Although this is exactly what I would expect to see if they were panicking at the last minute and threw it together in a couple of weeks in the middle of the summer. Now, I don't know why they would do that necessarily, but it's not helpful and it's not confidence inspiring to see this. Just going to point that out. Let's see. I have time for listener response at 71010 on your wireless device. Again, though, it's not the end of the world. The bylaw hasn't been adopted yet. Those spellings and whatnot are not the law of the land yet. It still needs to undergo final adoption at a meeting. And if I were them, I'd still adopt it and then just amend it after, because then the update still goes through instead of being stuck on the 1989 version or something similar. Texture at 71010 writes, let's see, running a campaign on spelling errors, it says, yikes, that's pretty shallow. No wonder nobody showed up. Well, I don't know if it's a, I'm not saying it's a campaign. I'm saying this is scrutiny. This is municipal accountability. This is a government. Okay, like there are people who get paid to make sure that the BC Wildfire Service has its name spelled right in the law. Just going to point that out there. Although it's certainly not the most disturbing thing to do with fire protection that I've read regarding Langford in the past couple of weeks. Let's see. Texture at 71010 writes, hi Adam, as it loads, it says, it reminds me of when they made a motion for the wrong bylaw number for the budget financial plan, which has to be done in public. You're right. It does remind me of that. It does remind me of that as well, now that you mention it. It says, then when asked about it, they said that they corrected it later, even though there is no public record of the recording. That actually does remind me of that. And, you know, maybe these get corrected later. That would be nice. They need to get corrected somehow. I'm not sure that these errors are material or grievous enough to essentially delay the final adoption of these bylaws, because the community charter requires 24 hours transpire between third reading of a bylaw and final adoption of a bylaw, and they only have a few council meetings left. So I'd really hate to see these laws just not get passed because somebody did an oopsie and put some spelling errors in them. Because again, they haven't been changed, at least in some respects, since 1989, which is weird. So I'm not calling on them to delay final adoption. I'm just pointing out that everybody should be more careful about these things, and that this was a golden opportunity for those who felt that they could bring about change to show up at the Langford Council meeting earlier this week and point this out, but nobody did. And I'm not quite sure how to interpret that, because in Saanich, where there's a possibility of councillors getting voted out and new councillors getting voted in, there seems to be an increased awareness of that with all these candidates using the opportunity to show up and speak out. Let's see. Texture 71010 writing, AI bylaws, perhaps. No, I wouldn't think that that's the most likely explanation here. You know why, Texture? These are not the sort of errors an AI would make. An AI would actually be biased towards BC Wildfire Service because it's a real organization. There is no BC Wildlife Service. It is a common transliteration that some people will accidentally speak aloud when they read wildfire because the words are shaped similarly. And I'm also aware of some situations where a person will try to write wildfire and they'll end up writing wildlife. But the name of the BC Wildfire Service and the minister for, or the member for Langford in the legislature, is also the minister of that service, is a very commonly used term. So an AI would be overwhelmingly likely to be biased towards using the commonly used term in terms of next token prediction, which is how large language models work. Accordingly, I'm not inclined to think that it would be an artificial intelligence error. These errors smack much more of a human being working perhaps under stressful conditions at a rapid pace is what I would expect in terms of these errors. But again, I don't know. They are what they are. I'm just flagging them. I don't even think they're bad enough to halt the adoption of the bylaw. But what should happen is after the bylaw is adopted, perhaps an amending bylaw could be passed as well that could then, you know, go through the delay, the three readings, just to make sure it's all spelled correctly. Let's see. Greg at 71010 on your wireless device writes, "Hi, Adam. It'd be nice to know what Peter Milibar thinks about the latest land treaty." That's getting a lot of airtime, isn't it? See, for me, it's old news, but I have to try to put myself back in the headspace that we are revisiting past stories with a current lens and seeing them in a different way because the political environment that we are in right now is different than it was once upon a time. For example, the Tamuk Treaty Association, which is what I know the so-called land transfer file to be related to, is, as I've explained a couple of times on these airwaves, it's something that I remember working in the CFAX newsroom just under 20 years ago. We had a big file and it said Tamuk on the outside of it, written in pencil. We had paper files in those days. And it had all these newspaper clippings because that's how we used to keep track of stories. We don't do that anymore, of course. But for a long time, when I first started in the CFAX newsroom, we had paper files, paper folders, and a literal physical filing cabinet. And there would be newspaper clippings that would be affixed to pieces of paper, and the pieces of paper would be in chronological order, often attached somehow inside a paper file. And I can see the file in my mind's eye that says Tamuk on the outside of it. And at that point, this would have been 15 years ago or more, it was a file that already had any number of updates. And at that point, it was already talked about as to whether certain lands would be transferred. And in those days, it was not considered a bad thing. It was not considered even a controversial thing. It was considered a moral objective with respect to forwarding what we came to call reconciliation, at least at that time. And so the tone and the texture and the flavor, if you will, of that story and how it was mentioned and talked about and regarded in the discourse was completely different from what we're seeing right now. And to be honest, the material facts and details of the issue itself, of the nations that are involved, of the prospect of land transfers, my understanding is none of that has really changed that much in the last decade plus. What has changed is that we are taking a 2026 lens and we're looking at a story from 2010 and it suddenly looks different than it did. And perhaps that is among a theme of stories that all of us need to take into account as we move forward in an era where the internet makes it easier and easier to look back years in the past and reconsider things that we were aware of at the time, but may not have interpreted the same way. And I'm going to expand on that coming up in just a moment. Stay with us.
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17: Texture 71010 writes, don't read any ads or printed news. It says spelling errors and mistakes abound. It says all the proofreaders are AI, which makes lots of errors. But an AI makes different types of errors. Actually, this is a good opportunity for us to talk about how large language models actually work very briefly. I find it fascinating because it's among the most important economic news stories that exists right now. And everybody seems to be in vogue talking about AI this, AI that. There's a lot of money and capital flying around right now. Is it misallocated? I think some of it might be. It doesn't mean we're in a bubble, but anybody who attaches AI to themselves without the markets truly understanding the fundamentals of how it works and how it doesn't work, that's not always a recipe for success. So that's what I'll say right now in terms of what I'm watching out there in the AI markets. And accordingly, I think that all of us have a responsibility to learn more about this technology so we don't find ourselves going down the rabbit hole with internet folklore and speculation as to what the costs are, what the benefits are, how it can be deployed in a way that is rational and makes sense, and also areas where it should not be deployed. Large language models work on something called the Transformer algorithm. It is a relatively new idea. It, I believe, is 9 years old. It was 2017 was the paper that was written, which is Attention is All You Need, for those of you who are familiar with how that works. And it has to do with essentially using matrix algebra to program a list of numbers that the machine uses to essentially infer meaning itself from higher dimensional space. How many dimensions, Adam? Great question. Different models use higher and higher dimensions. Some of them will be 700 plus, some of them will be 800 different dimensions. And it calculates these positions in 800 dimensional space, rough numbers, using vectors. And what's a vector? Adam, a vector is just a set of numbers, and if you put a bunch of vectors beside each other, you'll get what's called a matrix. What's a matrix, Adam? A matrix is just a bunch of boxes with numbers inside them. And for those of us who had to take linear algebra in university once upon a time, which I did, and those of us who had to take linear algebra in high school once upon a time, and a lot of us did, we should recall how tedious it is to multiply vector A by vector B, and what's the eigenvalue of this matrix, and what's this? And these are mathematical formulas and ideas that have long existed, but it takes a lot of time to do them by hand. And I still remember, for those of you who don't know, I started UVic fresh out of high school in 2000 and was in first year engineering. Wasn't for me. I actually failed second year calculus. I was distracted and depressed at that point. I was a young man who wasn't focused, wasting my time and my money there. So actually I dropped out. I went back and finished my degree eventually with the economics degree at UVic. But at that point, it became clear that computers and the ability to have computers multiply these matrices together, as we call them, or vectors together, as we call them, is something that could be done thousands, if not millions of times faster than what human beings had been constrained in doing. These large language models essentially use matrix algebra to try to statistically predict the next most likely word when you give them a set of words. If you give them the cat ran down the, and then ask it, what is the next word most likely to be? They will look at examples of every sentence they have ever read where it said the cat ran down the, and they will give you a statistical likelihood of what the most next likely word is. Is it the cat ran down the hallway? Is it the cat ran down the road? Is it the cat ran down the street? Is it the cat ran down the, I don't know, the tube? Okay, maybe it is, maybe it isn't. But hold on. There's meaning there that we're seeing without even knowing it. Because what do the things hallway, road, tube, etc. all have in common? Well, they're all areas and they're all things that something could move through, could run through. They're all means of conveyance. They have things in common. The transformer algorithm derives meaning itself by working backwards, essentially, by next most likely word prediction, statistically speaking, because the patterns in the language that we use itself, the arrangements of words that we have within them, have encoded meaning itself that is shared in common with these. So that's how the AIs that we all talk about essentially work. They use statistical patterns in language from billions and billions of real-world sentences and things that they've seen through what's called training, and they produce what's the most likely output given what you've given what you've told them. It is very, very, very unlikely that an AI has ever seen the BC Wildlife Service in a piece of legislation, because there is no BC Wildlife Service in any piece of legislation or any bylaw. It's an organization that doesn't exist. Accordingly, it's very unlikely that that specific name would be the next most likely token in any output from any large language model. Accordingly, those of you saying they must be using AI bylaws, unfortunately, are betraying themselves in terms of showing that they don't actually know how this technology works, what its likely error patterns are prone to be, and accordingly blaming something that is wrong on AI is certainly prudent some of the time, but there are predictable patterns in terms of how artificial intelligence actually works. So no, I'm not going to tell you that we're in a situation where they maybe had AI bylaws. This looks a lot more like a human working under strained, feverish conditions, which again does not align with the story that we were told as to these bylaws taking so long because they were taking their time to make sure that they were polished. Get out of the weeds, man. Rabbit hole. I'm sorry. I didn't mean to rabbit hole that, and I'm sorry if I'm boring some of you. But what I'm trying to tell you is that AI works by things that it has seen in the past. So if it's going to make a mistake, the mistake that it makes is by showing you something that it has seen very commonly in the past, even if it's not the correct answer for this particular situation. It's very unlikely any AI has ever encountered the BC Wildlife Service, an organization that does not exist, in any of the many other bylaws that it might have scanned once upon a time. This is the quick version of that. But if I just said that, I think it might have gone over a lot of people's heads. But I apologize boring anybody. And the other thing is that because AI works through the next most likely token, and all the tokens are in the machine's vocabulary in advance, and they all have different ID numbers in terms of the amount of words that a LLM, a large language model, or AI model knows, misspelled words are very unlikely to be the next most likely token. So if you see an error and there's a spelling mistake or a typo in it, it's usually an indication that a human did it. Like one of my tweets. God, I hate spelling mistakes and typos in my tweets. And for some reason, I just can't see them until after I hit post. And then the second I hit post, I see the typo and I go, oh my God, everybody's going to think I'm an idiot. Even though I was so careful and I took so long, for some reason, I can't see the typo until it's already up there. And so then what do you do? And okay, hit the edit button. And if it's a certain amount of time, it'll let you change it. And if it does, it doesn't. Bottom line, spelling mistakes are now a hallmark of humanity. If you see something that is done perfectly, even if it doesn't quite make sense, that is more likely to be something done with AI. So again, misspelled bylaw, not inclined to think that that's AI. Sorry. You can have your own opinions, though. Let's see. I'm just reading all these things. What? How am I supposed to talk about why I don't? People are saying, Adam, I think this is AI. I'm explaining to you how I don't share your suspicion. I'm explaining the reasoning as to why, the mechanics as to why. I'm sorry if that bores you, but if you're going to give me a theory and say you think that that's what it is, I'm going to tell you, well, I don't think it is because of this, this, and this. You at least deserve to know my reasons for why I don't think that. Because if I don't tell you, how are you going to know if you're going to agree or disagree with it, right? Anyway, we'll take a quick break. We've got more coming up.
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17: I know. It's boring to learn about AI, the single story that is constantly bombarding us on all sides and all stories, all the economics news, it'll steal our jobs, it's matrix algebra. And did you know that you can actually do it by hand? because it's matrix algebra, you can literally, and I saw actually somebody on the internet who put this together, you can have the numbers that are inside the giant model itself. You can actually write them out on paper, and you can actually do the calculations for something like ChatGPT. You can do it by hand. It would take you, oh, probably thousands of years to go through the basic calculations you would need to do just to write hello and see what it would say. But you could sit down with a pencil, a paper, and a set of books in front of you with the recorded numbers of each model weight in it, and you could actually work AI by hand now that we know how it works. It just takes an obscene number of calculations, far beyond what any human would ever find practical. But we have the ability for newer and faster and faster computer chips to be able to do those calculations that are required. But there's no actual magic. And technically, you could operate large language models without a computer just by having a list of volumes in front of you with all the numbers printed in them, which, by the way, is how perhaps you've heard of open source or open weight models, many of them coming out of China right now. That's how they get distributed. It's all the numbers get downloaded. And then once you have the numbers, it's just a simple matter of calculations in terms of running all the steps. The problem is there's trillions and trillions of steps to go through to calculate any answer to any input. And as the models get bigger and more sophisticated, the number of parameters get higher and higher and higher. We're at the point now where a year ago, common open source models that people would download for high-end consumer-grade desktops would have like 8 billion parameters in them or something along those lines. And whereas the frontier models that are accessed over the internet right now, like Claude Fable or GPT 5.6, Sol, Luna, and Terra are rumored to be in the trillions, or Grok 4.6. Those are also rumored to be in the trillions of parameters in terms of the models. But you can actually do it with pencil and paper, just like an old school board game, and you would technically get the same results that you get from the machine if you knew what all of those numbers were. There's a fun fact. Anyway, 250-386-1161. I've got some time for some calls because I see them coming in on the board. Let's go to Stephanie first. Hey, Stephanie, you're on the air. How you doing?
5: I'm doing great, Adam. How about yourself?
17: Good. What's on your mind?
5: Well, I've been wanting to ask you this question for a while. I asked it of a former Metozoan counselor, and I wonder, why do we do three readings in one night? Doesn't it kind of defeat the whole purpose of three readings? It seems to be a commonly accepted, okay, we did three readings in one night, and we're now going to go to the next step. Wasn't the whole point behind three readings was, hey, we do one reading here, then we wait a while, people get to hear about it, then we do a second reading, and then we do some editing, and then we do a third reading. But apparently for 20 years now, that's just the way we do it.
17: It is done more and more often. I'm trying to think. It was because there was a provision back when we had public hearings that were more common. Instead of we would have first reading, and then before it finally went to the point where council was going to discuss it and move forward with the final readings, that used to be something that we would cover. But you're right. Why do we do three readings if we're going to all compress them into one meeting? The best answer I could give you is that once upon a time, they were more spread out over multiple meetings for various processes, and more recently, the politicians have decided to just do all three readings at once. And again, Langford Council this week, it had already gone through committee. They accepted the recommendation report from committee. And the total debate was something like 6 or 7 minutes, maybe a little more at Langford earlier this week for the councillors to ask questions about it. They got their questions answered from the fire chief who was there, and then they passed it.
5: So the reason it came to my attention was 20 years ago, in Metozoan, I was on a committee for an unsightly premises bylaw, and the committee had lots of meetings, and then it went to council, and now, 20 years later, Metozoan was trying to pass a new bylaw where they apparently had to update their bylaws, and they combined the unsightly premises bylaw with the noise bylaw and called it the good neighbor bylaw, and if I had invasive species on my property, I could get up to a $10,000 fine.
17: Wow.
5: And of course, the people heard about it when it was already going for third, you know, it's already on its third reading one night. The place was packed, and the CAO of Metozoan couldn't understand why everybody was there.
17: Interesting.
5: And a bunch of us stood up and said, really, invasive species? Like, including blackberries, and, like, the list is long, right?
17: Yeah.
5: Metozoan is full of all those things, and you're going to pass a bylaw that if my neighbor doesn't like that I have blackberries on my property, that I could be fined for it?
17: Yeah.
5: To me, so I went back and looked at the original bylaw that was passed 20 years ago, and it also passed three readings in one night. So Metozoan's been doing it for decades.
17: Yeah, it's allowed.
5: Like, who are we trying
17: to?
5: It's allowed, but what's the point?
17: Yeah, I don't know.
5: It just seems so song.
17: Yeah, Stephanie, I think that there's a lot of what you've said that it's going to resonate with people, and I'm glad that you brought it up.
5: Okay, thanks.
17: All right, there you go. You have a good day. Take care. 250-386-1161, *1070, a free call on your wireless device. And again, it's not the end of the world. I don't think that we would be in a situation where certain monies or whatever or supports wouldn't flow just because Langford's fire bylaw references an organization that doesn't exist but is very similarly spelled to the BC Wildfire Service. I'm just pointing out that there is value in scrutinizing these things. And there was a lost opportunity. You could have candidates up there at that podium pointing out that they were defenders of the public interest in ways that everyone, including me, I'm putting myself out there as well, had failed to notice up until that point. Let's go next to Kevin, who's on the line. Hey, Kevin, you're on the air. How you doing?
7: Okay. You got a grasp on
17: it. You're kind of going in and out. Not much better.
7: No.
17: Oh, that's better.
7: Oh, okay. I'm moving around a bit, but okay. I'm out of sin. Yeah, you got a pretty good grasp on AI. You need to get an expert on there. I think AI is a lot more capable than you realize.
17: Yeah.
7: I actually work for a retired IT professor. He started out in England, and he finished up his term in Victoria. They actually just gave him a Lifetime Achievement Award in Istanbul. They flew him out, put him up, did everything for them at their cost to celebrate the achievements that he's done. And did I tell you what he told me about 5 minutes ago?
17: You're really hard to hear, Kevin. I'm sorry. I'm having a really tough time.
7: Oh, how about that now?
17: That's much better. I don't know what you did, but it made it better.
7: I've got some pop-ups hanging on, having it on my phone.
17: There you go.
7: Some kind of wires.
17: Oh, okay. So, well, that's okay.
7: But, yeah. About 5 minutes ago, he said to me, if you ask me,

0: or ultimately what's in the text.
1: Yeah, but they didn't endorse it yet. They haven't passed it.
0: They did.
1: It's been placed.
0: They did. It passed on Monday. Yeah, they passed it on Monday.
1: Oh, sorry,
0: No, that's okay. Yeah, no, that's okay. Now there's a final adoption, but it passed three readings on Monday. That was the opportunity to amend it, and it did not get amended in this fashion at that time.
1: Okay, so I'm sure it'll be amended, or what should be amended is the person that wrote it up. Maybe they should stand for not pre-reading what they're presenting. That's a human error.
0: Looks like it.
1: You know, that's somebody on staff. And lots of times, lots of these mistakes are made by somebody on staff, not by the council, not by the mayor.
0: Well, it's always somebody on staff. If it's a drafting error, council isn't allowed to write their own bylaws. They have professional staff whose job it is to do that in a way that's not riddled with spelling mistakes and embarrassing the municipality. For some reason, that didn't happen here, though, so who knows?
1: Yeah, well, I wouldn't say it's always on staff. You know, it depends on how a councilor or mayor opens every mouth. You know,
0: No. Hold on. This was the fire chief that brought these to them, that brought this law to them. This was not council. Council did not ask for this law. This was something that staff came to them with, and they said that the reason it had taken so long is because they were taking their time to make sure everything was right. So who knows how many errors there were in it before. Maybe this is the best draft.
1: Yeah. Did the fire chief write this up?
0: I doubt he wrote it up himself, but he was the one who was there answering questions about it.
1: Then again, it's back to staff. You know, I'm sure it's coordination between the fire department and city hall.
0: Okay, but the council needs to read it. Council should read the laws that they pass. So should the legislature, and so should the feds.
1: We don't know when it was placed in front of them. It should have been placed in front of them the day before.
0: I do know, actually, because it was placed it was placed on a public agenda near the end of July because it was heard by Langford's Community Advisory Committee.
1: Okay.
0: And the committee didn't see it either. Like the committee didn't notice the errors either.
1: Okay, well, they're failing too.
0: Yeah.
1: Screwing up on the bylaw with the costs, that's a definite biggie. Spelling mistakes, you know, we all make spelling mistakes, so I'm not going to pick up too hard about that. But, we're becoming too myopic on stupid little things like, you know, spelling and colors of it.
0: But it's the law, man. It's the law. Like, this isn't a tweet. This isn't like a social post. It's the law. There's only one.
1: Yeah. And how many laws does the province put through that aren't fulfilled?
0: I guarantee you that any spelling mistake in any provincial statute would be caught relatively quickly. There's an entire army of folks down at the legislature who just rub their hands together at the prospect of being able to brag that they're the one that caught the spelling mistake.
1: We just saw a big no-no or a big boo-boo that the province pulled with allowing buildings near bus lanes. Sanich is going over that right now because two of the areas in one development are within that area and five aren't. So how do you vote on that? The province makes mistakes. The country makes mistakes, you know. Well, Premier Canoe just put his foot in. I love his attitude, but do you think Carney's going to like what he said? That we should basically just stand up against them? I believe we should. I think we've got the states by the yayas, but, it's going to hurt for a little bit, but in the ultimate, they're going to come crawling back to us. They need Canada. Power, aluminum, steel, just so much they need from us. So let them scrounge to us. He's faltering, you know. He's trying everything.
0: Carney? Carney's faltering or Trump?
1: No, Trump.
0: Oh, okay.
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3: From the National Newsroom of the Canadian Press, I'm Rob Westgate. U.S. President Donald Trump's latest tariff threat on $28 billion worth of Canadian goods is set to take effect just after midnight Saturday morning, unless officials are able to finalize a trade agreement. In July, Trump said he would impose the new 50% tariff in retaliation for Canada's booze bans, auto tariffs, and quotas on tariff-free access for U.S. dairy. They were supposed to take effect just after midnight Wednesday, but that deadline was pushed back until Saturday to allow time to turn the agreed-upon deal into a legal agreement. Canada-U.S. Trade Minister Dominic LeBlanc and Canada's chief negotiator Janice Charette have met with U.S. Trade Representative Jameson Greer in Washington several times this month to try to hammer out the finer details of the deal. Now onto the domestic front, where some pollsters say it'll take time for public opinion to catch up to statistics showing crime is falling in Canada. However, conservative justice critic Arpan Khanna says violent crime is up, and it's a long-term trend that matters.
4: Peel Regional Police have seen a doubling of shootings in 2026. Vancouver Police have said in the first 3 months of 2026, crime is up. So I think, this is problematic. It is a liberal-caused crisis that they started with their soft-on-crime laws like C-75 and C-5.
3: In July, Statistics Canada said both the rates and severity of reported crime were down almost across the board in the year 2025. The Federal Conservative Party, however, maintains nothing has changed, pointing to statistics they say suggest crime has increased since the Liberals and Prime Minister Justin Trudeau were elected in 2015. Over to the East Coast now, where cabinet members and critics are speaking out after Nova Scotia's energy minister apologized for performing and releasing a song 13 years ago that contained misogynistic terms for women. Susan LeBlanc, Nova Scotia NDP Status of Women critic, shares her opinion.
5: We should look to the leadership of this province, and we should look to the premier to tell us what he thinks is meaningful action, and then make sure that that happens.
3: Marco McLeod says he plans to remain on as minister and representative for Pictou West. He says he's been getting phone calls and doing a lot of reading, including some raw stuff that people have sent him, such as emails and direct messages. And finally, a public funeral service was held in Montreal to pay a final tribute to the legendary jazz pianist Oliver Jones. The ceremony took place at Union United Church in the Little Burgundy neighborhood, where Jones began playing the piano at the age of 5. Bassist Eric Lagasse, who played with the award-winning pianist for 12 years, shares his experience.
6: He became almost family. It's great to have his music live after him.
3: Jones passed away on July 22nd at the age of 91. This is the Canadian Press. In sports, the Ottawa Redblacks, well, they're still looking for their first win of the CFL season. They dropped a 46-16 decision to Montreal in the Week 12 opener. The Redblacks have lost all 10 games they've played this year. The Alouettes, however, are a league best 9-1 so far. Meanwhile, on the diamond, the Toronto Blue Jays are just a half game behind Minnesota in the battle for the last wild card spot in the American League. The Blue Jays hit 3 homers in a 5-1 win over Tampa Bay Thursday afternoon. Toronto will continue its 6-game road trip now with a series in New York. And finally, over to the Lynx, where Canadian teenagers Michelle Zing and Anna Huang are near the top of the leaderboard at the CPKC Women's Open, which is being held in Edmonton. The pair are 3 shots behind Japan's Miyu Yamashita after the first round of play. However, Canada's Brooke Henderson is currently 5 shots off the lead. From the Canadian Press, I'm Rob Westgate.
7: Prince Harry and Meghan Markle reportedly set to move back to the UK later this month after living in Montecito, California since 2020. Ollie Barrett has the latest.
8: This was a surprise even to the King, as far as we understand it, who we believe was told about this move on Sunday. It doesn't mean that Harry or Meghan are likely to resume their roles as part of the working royal family.
7: The couple expected to live in a private, non-royal residence with their kids, 7-year-old Archie and 5-year-old Lilibet, reportedly set to start school in the UK in September. This all comes not long after Buckingham Palace confirmed the couple reunited their children with their grandfather, King Charles, after 4 years apart.
9: My name is Peter Parker. I have something to tell you that's going to sound crazy.
7: Spider-Man expected to rule the box office for a fourth weekend. New movies include the horror sequel Insidious Out of the Further, which is expected to make $23 million in its debut. Also out this weekend is the new Jason Statham action movie Mutiny, where he plays a former Marine who's framed for murder. It could make up to $10 million. Their film expected to beat Spider-Man Brand New Day, projected to make another $40 million this weekend. I think your love would be too much. Post Malone appears to be engaged. Photos released on Instagram show the 31-year-old pop star with his on-again, off-again girlfriend, Christy Lee, who now has a huge diamond on her finger. That's entertainment. I'm Jennifer Bolsoni.
10: Adam Sterling. On demand. Absolutely.
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12: All right. Proofreading is a lost art. A texter writes at 71010. And again, you know, I hate having typos in my stuff. And I never see it in the moment. I always see it later. But AI doesn't make spelling mistakes, at least usually. AI will have perfectly spelled words arranged in ways that on an individual basis flow quite well because it's recognizing patterns. But it's the larger semantic meaning that AI will often get wrong while it's replicating those smaller patterns on how it usually sees words fit together in sentences. For those of you who are just joining us, there's some spelling mistakes in Langford's new fire bylaws. Not the end of the world, but it's the sort of thing that, given the fact that the spelling mistake is the Wildfire Service's name, that we would want to be careful and get something like that right before it passes three readings on Monday's council meeting, which it did, by the way. But I had people texting me and saying, oh, it's AI bylaws. I'm like, these don't fit the error patterns that we would expect from an AI, because an AI would spell Wildfire Service correctly. It just might cite a real sounding law or section that doesn't exist. That's the sort of mistake an AI would make. It wouldn't spell the name wrong, because the wrongly spelled name would hypothetically, I guess, be a token in its database. But it's very unlikely that a misspelled name of an organization, a governmental organization, would be confused for the next most likely token by the Transformer algorithm in terms of how these things actually work. Let's see. Texture at 71010 writes, lots of mistakes can be made with AI if the person is using a voice entry. Well, actually, there's an interesting point. Technically, voice to text is AI, because what it's doing is it's taking, I don't know, is it centroids that they use in terms of how the machines actually understand the sounds that they hear? And they're matching it to the closest thing that they see in their database and their memory. It's a similar concept. And they're trying, and the AI tries to figure out of all the sounds that I have in my training data versus what words that match to a certain sound that's shaped a certain way. And it uses vectors, actually. It's all just matrix algebra and vector algebra. The entire AI revolution is we figured out how to multiply vectors together in a way that allows us to match things on a statistical basis. And it turns out that if you scale that to the point where you have trillions of calculations, you start to see glimmers that eerily match what intelligence can do, with, of course, limitations. But those limitations consistently go further and further out. I know Kevin talked earlier in the show about how he thinks that AI can do a lot more than I say that it can do. Agents, which is a term you're going to hear much more often, are essentially the same thing. But the large language model, the next most likely token in a certain sequence, is what's called a tool call. And what it'll do is it'll write a file or read a file as the next most likely token in the output. So it'll go word, word, word, word, word, tool call, word, word, tool call, instead of just words. And by joining the large language models with the software interface, which they call a wrapper, you can actually have these devices, these runtimes, function as quasi-autonomous digital entities to go around doing useful work. And that's the sort of innovation that's happening right now at the frontier level. But I digress. 250-386-1161, star 1070. We'll get back to municipal politics and provincial politics, sure enough. Don't you worry. We're on a little bit of a meandering path right now, though, which is okay, because because we're doing open lines, it's summertime. Many governments aren't meeting nearly as often as they otherwise would. And I found a useful opportunity to push back against what I feel are some commonly held misconceptions. Well, let's go to Michael, who's up next on open lines. Hey, Michael, you're on the air. How you doing?
11: Oh, I'm not so bad. How are you, Adam?
12: Just another day. Thank you. Just another day. Thank you. I'm fine.
11: Okay. Yeah, I just wanted to ask you what you thought about, I'm not a conspiracy theorist, but I wonder if you ever think about whether or not the police, fire department, and ambulance drivers overuse their sirens in Victoria, perhaps, I don't know, garnering up attention to emergencies that do not exist amongst the sillier of our public, who would have it be that there'd be increased budgets for them.
12: Well, if that was the case, there'd be evidence out there that we would look for. It sounds like you're posing a hypothesis, Michael, by the sounds of it. And if I'm misunderstanding, just so I'm going to restate it to make sure I understand it correctly. You're suggesting that it's possible that police and other emergency services are using their sirens and perhaps lights as well.
11: They're overusing
12: them to try to create the impression maybe that things are worse out there than they are.
11: Yeah,
12: is that what I'm hearing?
11: Conspiracy theorist.
12: Okay. No, I know. I'm engaging with it. I just want to make sure I don't misunderstand you. I'm going to explain. I'm going to give you my thoughts now, if you can just listen for a sec. The one problem that I see with that idea is that we have a string of very unfortunate incidents where police vehicles and emergency vehicles that have been on their way to high priority calls have actually been in collisions in intersections. And I can't remember when the last one was in the city of Victoria, but I know that they do happen. And every time there is a story like that, the question is always, was the police vehicle or emergency vehicle, did it have its lights on? Did it have its sirens on? Were other people that were involved in these collisions, if that is the case, adequately warned? Or do they need to be even louder? Do they need to be even brighter? Do we need to do more in terms of getting people's attention? And so if you were to tell me that we have a situation where first responders are using their emergency indication equipment too often, I would expect to see a city where we have virtually no incidents of crashes involving police cars and other similar vehicles in intersections, because we would expect those lights and sirens to be on all the time instead of perhaps not loud enough, not often enough. But that's not what we see. We see the opposite in terms of an evidentiary footprint, which causes us to ask ourselves, what evidence are we seeing for you to be convinced that it might be the opposite?
11: I don't know. I'm not a conspiracy theorist.
12: Yeah, you keep saying that. That's okay. You don't have to. I'm just evidence. Wonder. So, evidence. But what makes you wonder?
11: I don't know. For example, at nighttime, you hardly ever hear the sirens gone, but in the daytime, they're often being blared. The fire department, the ambulances, and the police. That normally just happens during the daytime, and it makes me wonder whether or not some of the first responders may be overusing their sirens to perhaps garner up.
12: Yep, you've mentioned that. Okay, so let's examine your next position. Yep, here's the thing. I don't want to spend all day with you saying the same sentences over and over again. I'm trying to answer your question, sir. You've already said that part. You don't need to say it again. We're almost out of time, so I'm trying to engage with your next question. You notice them more at night than you do during the day. Can you please listen? Can you please listen? You notice them more at night.
11: Ahead.
12: You notice them more at night during the day. How loud is it at night versus how loud is it during the day downtown?
11: No, at daytime.
12: It's very loud downtown during the day, isn't
11: it? Ambulances and the fire department, first responders and the fire department, the police, and the ambulance.
12: Mm-hmm.
11: Fire department, police, and ambulance, first responders use their sirens oftentimes during the day, but you won't hear it very much at all
12: because
11: the nighttime.
12: No.
11: And it might make some people wonder whether or not they're doing that.
12: But I don't understand.
11: Try to garner up a voice amongst the public to increase their budgets.
12: Well, I don't know why anybody would wonder that, though.
11: I don't know.
12: Well, you do. You just told me you wondered.
11: It's just a question that I'm asking you of.
12: Yeah, but I'm wondering, like, why? Because the evidence, like, I don't, because you, it's louder during the day. It's quieter at night. There are more cars on the road during the day, so more need for the police to activate their emergency equipment, whether it's lights, whether it's sirens. I know. I've seen the traffic stats.
11: Not too long ago,
12: yeah?
11: I saw an ambulance driver.
12: Mm-hmm.
11: I think he was by himself. And
12: it's unusual,
11: he blared on his sirens,
12: yeah,
11: near these two young black men on a weekday. During the work hours, and they suggested that they were oppressive kinds of people who were just harassing them.
12: Did they say that to you?
11: Things like that.
12: Did they say that to you?
11: No, I heard them say that.
12: You heard them say that to each other. So you were pretty close to them.
11: No, I don't. No? Pardon me?
12: How did you hear them? I'm trying to understand because it sounded like...
11: I overheard the two young black men say that.
12: Okay. Well, because the answer to your question, because you talked about the differences in terms of when you hear sirens during the day and during the evening. During the daytime, Victoria has a population approximately 40 to 50% higher than what we see on the census data.
11: But don't you ever suspect that they might be overusing their sirens?
12: Well, I don't have cause to.
11: And that it's a public nuisance to do that if they are actually doing that.
12: I hear one in the background right now. I hear one in your call right now. I don't have the evidence for that. If you could show me some evidence that would imply that, I'd happily consider it. But you've said that you hear sirens more often during the day. No, I know, but I'm trying to answer and you keep repeating that. You hear them more often during the day. Well, that's when there's more people downtown. There's more cars on the road. So for us to hear them more often during the day, we would expect to hear them more often during the day than we would at night when the roads are emptier, when there's less people out and about. And yes, those calls are going to come in, but it's also less likely that an emergency vehicle, be it an ambulance, a fire truck, or a police car, is going to have to blare their sirens or that horn thing that they have. I don't know what it's called, but it makes this loud squawking sound over and above it. Yeah, and we've all heard it as they come toward the intersection. It's like, arr, in addition to the siren. It's because there's so many more people out there. So we would expect to hear sirens more often during the day than we do at night. And yes, we hear them at night, but it's also much quieter with the roads much emptier and sound more likely to travel. So
11: some people might in the city of Victoria might question whether or not those first responders are overusing their sirens.
12: To
11: increase their budgets amongst the sillier populace within Victoria.
12: Okay.
11: I don't know.
12: Well, and sure, you can wonder that.
11: It's just a question that I'm asking.
12: Yeah, and
11: after all.
12: Yeah, well, if you can find some evidence and that I haven't addressed already, I'd be interested to hear it because I don't want to rule anything out. But I am not aware of the evidence at this time that would support that particular hypothesis.
11: There's no evidence that I'd be presenting. It's just a question I'm asking. Yeah.
12: Well, maybe you can find some. You know, if you notice any evidence, because something's making you wonder. You've got that spark of curiosity that I hear in your voice. You're not saying that you know for a fact that that's happening. You're saying that you'd like to be reassured that it's not. Well, if you can find some evidence to tip things in the other
11: direction.
12: I'm just
11: asking your personal opinion about it. If you ever wondered about that yourself.
12: Well, I haven't seen the evidence to make me wonder at this point. So,
11: yeah.
12: But if I do, I would. But I haven't seen it yet. Anyway, I should run.
11: It's just a simple question.
12: Okay.
11: Have a nice day, Adam.
12: All right, you too.
11: Thanks for your contributions to Victoria.
12: Thank you. Thank you, Michael. And I'm sorry, I didn't mean to cut you off back there. I have a clock that's running down. And I've had problems lately during calls. I'm missing my commercial breaks, and I'm not supposed to. So we're going to take our break now, and we'll be back right after this.
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12: Texter at 71010. We had a texter sharing a hypothesis with us. I don't see the evidence to support it, so I'm inclined not to adopt it as the most likely scenario, but I'm not afraid to engage with the reasoning. And the reasoning that that caller has is that he seems to notice police sirens more often than perhaps he should. Again, how do you measure that baseline? And he supposes that perhaps there are efforts being undertaken to make the community seem more dangerous than it actually is, and ostensibly the reasoning would be to increase police budgets. And somewhat comically, perhaps, I heard a siren in the back of the call as he was, and he thanked us for listening. He didn't say he knew that for sure, but he said it's something that he wonders about, and he asked me if I wondered about it, and I said, well, I'd look for some evidence if I was going to wonder about it. He offered some evidence. We talked about it. I'm not sure he's interpreting it the same way that I would, but ultimately, I don't think that that would necessarily be an issue. And if anything, I would be worried about first responders and emergency vehicles not using lights and sirens when they should, because that's when crashes happen. While there might be a level of annoyance or nuisance in terms of emergency lights and sirens being activated on a vehicle, I would also posit that I would rather be annoyed than see a car crash with somebody hurt, if indeed that decision point was called into question. I do have people texting me in who know a lot more about this stuff than I do, I can only assume, reminding me of things like, Adam, daytime, it says the sirens are more important, it says, because the lights are not as effective. And that's a great point, too. We've all seen those lights in the night versus during the day, and absolutely, I hadn't thought of that. It says at night, lights, it says, are more effective, so sirens are not as necessary or required as much. That makes sense. Texture 71010 writes, lights and sirens are required for emergency vehicles. It says to be exempt under the Motor Vehicle Act, under the Emergency Vehicle Driving Regulations. It says there's only one volume setting on sirens, on or off. Okay. And it says air horns. That's what it is, the air horn. I'm sorry, I couldn't remember the word. That makes perfect sense. Air horns, it says, only have one setting as well. So it's the ambient noise that I would contend is much higher during the day than it is at night that would influence the human perception of that sound, which, again, would make a lot of sense. Things are quieter at night. There's less traffic on the road. Sirens likely to carry further than it otherwise would. Whereas during the day, you have that, your brain filters it out, but you have that constant hum. No, not a hum. Just activity happening. Cars going by, doors opening and closing, people walking by. All of it just blends together into what we think of as city noise. And of course, it's going to seem like those two things are different in terms of their audible levels. Texture 71010 writes, at 3 a.m., there's no construction noise, far less traffic noise, far less traffic volume. It says it stands to reason that the need for sirens would be proportionately reduced. Well, yeah, and lights apparently are more effective at night, which again, sounds like an obvious thing in hindsight, but I wish I had said that during the call, because that makes a lot of sense. Let's see. Texture at 71010 writes, more working caller people, it says, are awake during the day and spread around the city. At night, it says, police just need, to be staged around Pandora Street. I don't know what the actual number of cars on the road are for the various watches at Vic PD right now. Once upon a time, I had a better understanding of the number because the story that we were actually talking about on the show yesterday was often being debated, and that's individuals who found themselves in crisis, not necessarily from the 900 block of Pandora, but sometimes from the 900 block of Pandora, would need to be transported to the nearest designated medical facility under the Mental Health Act, Section 28, by the way, and that's Royal Jubilee Hospital for adults, and accordingly, two members would have to wait with that person at the hospital before they could be assessed by a qualified medical professional. And the rules would be such that those officers had to stay with the person, even if the person had to wait hours for that assessment because the doctor was busy. The, I think, reasonable question would often be raised as to whether or not we really want to pull two members off the road when they could be attending to other calls, when they could have a visible presence, perhaps, in some of the areas where disorder is more likely to break out, or do any number of other important jobs instead of waiting at Jubilee with somebody because the doctor isn't ready to see them yet, but it's the law that requires them to be there. And we've also talked about this with the idea of so-called civilian response for mental health issues. It's become very fashionable for politicians to pitch the idea of civilian response teams, which is all well and good, except if you're in a situation where there's a person who truly needs to go to the hospital, but doesn't know that they need to go to the hospital. It's called refused transport. If you have firefighters or paramedics trying to take you to the hospital, you say, no, I don't want to go. I don't want to go. They can't take you. You can be taken to a hospital, even though you say, no, I don't want to go. I refuse transport. In some circumstances, among the circumstances you can be taken to hospital, even if you say no, is Section 28 of the Mental Health Act. But the only duly authorized positions that we have where that function can be fulfilled are police officers. So you can say, I'm an outreach counselor, or I'm this, I'm that. Hey, that's great, unless you are legally authorized to apprehend people under the Mental Health Act and transport them to hospital. If something goes wrong, you're going to need a police officer there anyway. So my position has always been that the response should have versatility, because we should have the legal tools in the toolbox, even if we're not sure we need them, then need them when we don't have them. Because we don't have want to have a situation where you end up with civilian response gets called out to an area. There's an agitated person. They're getting worse. They're spiraling. They're at the point where they might hurt themselves. They might hurt somebody else. The civilian response team gets there, talks a little while. Oh, it's not going well. Somebody call the actual police. And then they sit there and they wait for the actual police to show up, who have the proper training, who have the proper skills, and more importantly, have the legal ability to take that person into custody in an apprehension, not an arrest, an apprehension, and as safely as possible, get them to a hospital where they can get the help they need. By delaying that initial response, I and others have argued in the past, we are taking a level of risk in terms of not having a person on site with both the training and the legal abilities to diffuse a situation where somebody might be in imminent danger. And I'm not sure that's a risk everybody should be as comfortable with as some seem to be. It's not that I don't want there to be compassion in civilian response. It's that we don't let civilians take each other to mental hospital against their will. That's just not something our legal framework allows. And unless somebody is proposing that we change that, which I don't think anybody is, ultimately, the logic of the solely civilian response unit is one that I have found somewhat lacking. But you're free to disagree with me on that at all, or that as well, if at all. There we go. Texture 71010 writes, fire and ambulance must, it says, use both lights and sirens to exceed the speed limit. It says police have a narrow exemption in some situations. And that's what I'm assuming. I'm assuming that for all of this, there's a giant rule book somewhere that's set forth by some commissioner somewhere. And those who know the rules know them backwards and forwards. I don't, never will. I just know the rough edges enough that when somebody calls in, I can say, well, I think things are a little bit more complicated here. But I appreciate the caller sharing his perspective with us. But I'm not convinced that we should think that's the most likely scenario at this time. Anyway, quick break. Legally Speaking's up next.
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12: All right, into the second half of our second hour on a Thursday here at CFAX 1070. Again, no Victoria Council today. Legally speaking, still happening, though. Joined, as we always are, the second half of our second hour with Michael Mulligan, barrister and solicitor with Mulligan Defense Lawyers. Afternoon, Michael. How are we doing?
9: Hey, good afternoon. I'm doing great. Always good to be here.
12: Some interesting items on the agenda today, including some that we have discussed relatively recently, returning people, it says, with outstanding warrants to other jurisdictions. How does that work, especially here in Victoria?
9: Well, it's an issue, I think, here in Victoria, perhaps more than other places, because, of course, this is a nice place to be, right? If you're going to be a fugitive, you might pick here. And to give some idea of the sort of scope and scale of the issue, the Victoria Police dealt with 80 people in the first 6 months of this year who had outstanding warrants from other jurisdictions. And so far, it would appear that few of those people, if any, have actually been removed. And so I thought it would be useful to just provide some context in terms of the legal process involved, the system that's in place, and what might be done to improve that, how that's operating. So first of all, it's important to know that in Canada, the criminal code, of course, is the criminal code of Canada, right? It's the same criminal law all across the country. And so it's not like the Dukes of Hazzard, where you can kind of jump into the next county and escape the operation of the law in Canada. But it's slightly more complicated to execute a warrant outside of the province in which it was issued. And the way that works, it depends on the type of warrant that might be outstanding for somebody. Some types of warrants, like for indictable offenses and warrants issued by superior courts when, for example, somebody doesn't show up for their trial, are warrants issued under Section 597 of the Criminal Code, and those are just good all across the country. For other types of warrants, which would be more common, and you can have warrants for somebody's arrest issued by a court for a variety of reasons, like a warrant of first instance to compel the person to show up for a charge or other failings to appear in court, whatever it might be. With those, the more common type, when they're issued, in order to make the warrant effective in another province, you need to have a judge or a judicial justice endorse the warrant, and that's done under Section 528 of the Criminal Code. Mm-hmm. And essentially, it's not really an exercise of discretion. It's the justice or judge determining that the original warrant is like valid, properly signed from that other jurisdiction. And then they would endorse it or sign it, and then that's effective in British Columbia, for example, right? If you had a warrant from Alberta or something, a judge here, a justice, could look at that and say, yep, this appears to be a valid warrant issued out of there, initial it or sign it, and then it can be executed in BC. Now, the practical reality, there are other practical realities which explain why it is, even though there's a process clearly in place in the Criminal Code to arrest people and have them returned to face trial in the jurisdiction where they're alleged to have committed an offense, there is a practical reality. And the practical reality involves really an assessment of the cost of doing that. And the starting point would be that the jurisdiction that the person has fled from would ordinarily be asked when the person's arrested by the police, if the police do arrest them, do you want this person back, right? And really the question being asked there is a economic one. Do you want to pay for two police officers and three plane tickets, two of them return one way to get the person back there?
12: Exactly.
9: And so when you ask that question, you know, if it's murder, the answer is going to be yeah. If it's yes, if it's not murder, if it's something else, the answer may well be no thanks, you can keep him. Now, you can imagine that economic analysis may be a different economic analysis for that original jurisdiction as opposed to, for example, Victoria.
12: Yeah.
9: Right? Because let's say you've got somebody who's, if it would not be uncommon if you had somebody who's left other jurisdiction with an outstanding warrant and is now living out in BC, yep. It's easy to imagine how that person might be engaged in perhaps other allegations or other activity here or other resources being consumed dealing with mental health or dealing with addictions issues or dealing with other criminal conduct that might be occurring here. And so from the perspective, conversely, from the original jurisdiction, when somebody's phoning up Crown in Manitoba saying, hey, do you want this person back? You might well imagine no would be an appealing answer for many people. No, we don't really want the guy with five shoplifting warrants returned to Manitoba, thanks so much. Effectively, by virtue of having escaped Manitoba, they might be quite satisfied with effectively banishment to British Columbia.
12: Exactly.
9: And so that's pretty appealing. Yep. Now, here are the numbers, right? And I should say there's some background to it. In Victoria, if you go back a number of years, it used to be that the downtown business community was paying to do these transfers. And they were paying either cash or donating air miles to fly these people back to other jurisdictions. And that kind of informal process, such as it was formalized back in 2012 into this thing which was a provincial fugitive return program. And there's this thing which is a memorandum of understanding between various police departments and the RCMP in terms of sort of returning people. And there was some funding provided to that program through the civil forfeiture scheme. So they provide, I think, a few $100,000 a year to that program to pay for the plane tickets. Now, of those 80 people the police had dealt with in the first 6 months, that's just in Victoria, the first 6 months of this year, 31 of them met the criteria which are set out in this memorandum of understanding. And so, for example, when you look at that, the memorandum of understanding makes the person can be considered for the program. It's not mandatory, but if they're dealing either with, broadly speaking, violent crimes, and it's described as things like violence beyond simple assault or beyond threats, and so that could include sexual assault or robbery, things like that, or where there were serious and sensitive crimes involving undermining the administration of justice, like obstructing justice or a significant number, whatever that is, of failing to appear charges. Mm. And if you meet those, if you're in those criteria, then they may choose to expend the money that they have flying you back. But they don't have to, and it sounds like not a lot are. To give some stats, right, there was a report on that program back in 2019. And it was looking at an eight-year period between 2012, when that fugitive return program, which is administered by the RCMP under this memorandum of understanding, over the eight-year period, they had returned 207 people, which is 25.8 per year on average. And there's some stats that were provided that back in 2019 about where the people were from, like 96 from Alberta, 51 from Ontario, 23 Manitoba, 16 Saskatchewan, 14 Quebec, 4 Nova Scotia, 2 the Yukon, and 1 to the Northwest Territories. And so that program is causing that number on average per year, that's for all of British Columbia, to be returned to those other jurisdictions. And in contrast, you know, Victoria City Police alone dealt with 80 people during the first 6 months who had outstanding warrants from other provinces.
12: Yeah.
9: And so that program only deals with a small fraction of the number of people who are in British Columbia from elsewhere that have outstanding warrants who, from a legal perspective, are subject to being arrested and returned. And so if there was additional funding available to do that, they could simply be returned. And again, that funding assessment, I suspect, is likely to be different from British Columbia's perspective, certainly a local area like Victoria's perspective, right, as opposed to how it looks to the Crown Council in Saskatchewan or Quebec or wherever it might be. And so looking at all of this, and I should say, I guess one of the lenses I would look at this through is sort of the respect for the rule of law, right?
3: Yeah.
9: And we don't live in some Dukes of Hazzard fantasy where you should be able to get across a line and suddenly nothing happens to you. I don't think it's unreasonable that the law be sort of uniformly enforced. And if somebody is has an outstanding warrant, the starting point should be that they should be required to deal with their criminal allegation and not be able to avoid that simply because some other province doesn't want to spend the money to have the person brought back there. Perhaps given, you know, the stats in terms of the number of people that in fact are sent back to the other provinces under that fugitive return program, it's a very small number, and that's the whole province. It does seem to me that there should be consideration given to funding that. And I'm sure if there was some analysis done of, you know, the amount of public resources that are expended on, you know, you could probably look at those 80 people, right? You've got 80 people who are identified, the police dealt with just in Victoria. I'm sure there could be some economic analysis done to what is the cost of having these 80 people here. Guess would be there's a fair bit of public resources going into managing even those 80 people, and that's only in the city of Victoria. And so you may well have a very good economic case for expending money beyond what the limited criteria and limited budget of that fugitive return program that's in place would allow for.
3: Yeah.
9: That's the state of affairs. So people should know there's clear legal authority to do it. The people with these outstanding warrants are clearly identified. And the issue would simply be an issue of the funding to do the transport. And perhaps it is the case if the government simply isn't willing to resource that program, maybe it is the case where there has to be some local funding for that. So that's what's going on. Those are the numbers, and that's what the legal scheme is that's in place that would allow for people to be returned if there was money set aside to do just that.
12: Michael Mulligan with Mulligan Defense Lawyers. Legally Speaking will continue right after this.
11: Developing political story, a big doozy.
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12: All right, back on the air here at CFAX 1070, legally speaking, continuing during the second half of our second hour on a Thursday. Michael Mulligan with Mulligan Defense Lawyers. Up next on the agenda, it says a civil judgment, a substantial one, I think it says $767,000, it says, for, am I reading this right, shooting a man after the defendant was convicted of criminal offenses and jailed for the same thing?
9: That's exactly right. And, you know, listeners will recall, of course, O.J. Simpson, right, who was both was acquitted criminally but sued successfully civilly for the same murder allegation. And this is a circumstance where the person here who was convicted of a number of firearms offenses, it was an offense that occurred out in Souk originally back in 2022. And it sounds like the fact pattern was that this fellow, for reasons unknown, went over to a neighbor's house, got into some kind of a scuffle with the homeowner, but he was carrying a loaded 22 caliber rifle that he was not licensed to possess, unsurprisingly. And it was jammed in the stomach of the neighbor, and the neighbor was shot. And the man was convicted by a jury of a number of offenses relating to that, including aggravated assault, discharging a firearm with intent to wound, and possessing a firearm he was not licensed to have. And so he was convicted by the jury, and he was sentenced to 7 years in prison. But that didn't end the matter, because the person who was shot, and interestingly his wife who witnessed the shooting, both decided to sue him for compensation for their injuries, physical and psychological. Now, the first thing, of course, well, not the first thing, of course, but the first thing it caused me to think about was, well, what's the point of all this? It is not usually the case that suing somebody who is serving a 7-year jail sentence is going to produce any actual money. But here, the explanation for that is, you can tease it out of the reasons for judgment. It appears this man owns a home, and he was wanting to sell the home in order to hire counsel to help him with this case. But that hadn't occurred, and he hadn't made any steps to do that. And so it sounds like there was an asset here, which explains why the civil case would have proceeded, because it doesn't make much sense to litigate against somebody who has no money. And so that's the case against him. And interestingly, he's still in jail serving his sentence at Pacific Institution, which hilariously, if you look it up on Google, only got 2 stars. People did not like the food. Don't go to the Pacific Institution. They got to work on that if they want to get their online rating back up, right? So that's where he is. And so one of the things that at the beginning of this trial the judge had to deal with was that the man in Pacific Institution with the two-star food wanted it adjourned, the trial, because he's, of course, in prison. And the judge considered that and denied the application to adjourn it on the basis that it had already been adjourned once, waiting for the criminal trial to finish, and that it wouldn't be just making the people wait here, I guess, 7 years for him to finish his sentence and no longer be there. And so the trial was to proceed, and he was unrepresented. The judge asked the man whether he thought it necessary that he be attending the trial in person. And he declined that. The trial's in Victoria. But he said no. And so the way the trial proceeded is with this man, the convicted fellow shooter, conducted the trial in person, well, himself, but from Pacific Institution via Microsoft Teams. And so the man from prison had this civil trial that went on for several days, January 5th to 9th, again, here in Victoria. And so the man, interestingly, first of all, didn't admit that he, until the very end of the trial, that he did shoot the person. He just admitted that he had been shot. I don't know whether there was some disagreement about, you know, why the gun went off or what caused that, whatever. Anyways, he wouldn't admit that until the very end. He acknowledged that he shot him. His position was that they had to share responsibility. It sounds like maybe some claim about what caused the gun to go off, but nonetheless, you know, when you're suing somebody civilly, unlike in a criminal case, it's not a mens rea thing. It's sort of a, hey, you shot the person, at the very least, in terms of an assessment of negligence. If you're wandering around with a loaded rifle, having some confrontation with your neighbor, it's overwhelmingly likely if you shoot them that you're going to be on the hook, at least civilly, for that action.

0: terms of like his bowels and how his things are functioning. They never got the bullet out. It's lodged somewhere in him. And this caused him to have to give up his job. He worked successfully doing, I think, carpentry or siding installation work, but he couldn't continue to do the physical work, so he had to leave that job. And I think he got a job at BC Ferries, but it pays less. And so he was entitled to compensation for that difference in terms of what he would have made and what he will be making. The other interesting thing about the case is that in addition to the man that got shot suing, his wife also sued. And she sued on the basis of sort of the, it described as intentional infliction of mental distress, with the idea being that he shot the man in full view of his wife in his own home, which was, as you might imagine, rather traumatic for her. And so she also has PTSD. It's significant psychological impacts on her. And so in addition to the award to the man shot in the stomach, the wife who witnessed all that wound up with an award of $279,000, comprised of non-pecuniary damages as well as future care and some smaller amount of wage loss, I guess, time off, given the trauma of seeing all of that. And so they have this judgment, and it'll now be up to them to collect on it. And again, having looked at this more carefully, unlike many of these things, which are just would be an exercise in futile wheel spinning, it looks like there is actually a piece of property. The man owned, who's the neighbor, after all, so I guess it won't be hard to find the house. He owned a home. And so there was a, earlier on in the proceedings, there was actually, you can tell, there was a order made to preserve that asset to prevent, I guess, from all the money being transferred or spent or something of that sort. And the judge, after finding liability here and setting those amounts, also provided that the order preserving the asset, that is to say the home, would be kept in place for 120 days following the judgment, to allow further process now to no doubt execute on the judgment, likely getting an order to have the house sold in order to pay off the amount due. So interesting case on a number of levels, including doing it remotely from prison, the fact that you can sue somebody for something where there's also a criminal conviction, and the liability that can flow not only for the physical harm that somebody suffers as a result of being shot, but the psychological harm by somebody who witnessed the shooting. And so that's the latest from the BC Supreme Court here in Victoria. And I have to wait and see if they are successful executing on the judgment and collecting the money.
1: Michael Mulligan with Mulligan Defense Lawyers, Legally Speaking, the second half of our second hour every Thursday. Michael, thank you so much. Pleasure as always.
0: Thanks so much. Always great to be here.
1: All right. Quick break. We'll get the news and then we'll be back right after this on CFAX 1070.
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9: From the National Newsroom of the Canadian Press, I'm Rob Westgate. Canada's top trade officials have been working hard to finalize a new deal with the U.S. The effort aims to settle differences and grievances while also avoiding new punitive tariffs from Donald Trump. Unlike other tariffs Canada has been subjected to, the latest duties from the U.S. president would affect goods that are compliant with the Canada-U.S.-Mexico Agreement on Trade. They were supposed to go into effect on Wednesday morning, but were put on hold until Saturday morning, pending a new trade deal.

0: Meanwhile, some pollsters say it'll take time for public opinion to catch up to statistics showing that crime is falling in Canada. Abacus Data CEO David Coletto says the perception of crime can outlast its reality. So even with Statistics Canada showing falling crime rates, many Canadians still don't believe it. Conservative justice critic Arpan Khanna says the violence is actually up, and it's a Liberal-caused crisis that they started with their soft-on-crime laws.
1: Since the Liberal government took office, violent crime is up actually 57%. Shootings are up. Firearm-related offenses are up 100%. Extortion is up 300%.
0: Under Prime Minister Mark Carney, the Liberals have passed three tough-on-crime bills that contained a sweeping set of new crime measures, including around hate crimes, coercive control, sexual deepfakes, and bail. The Ontario government's plan to build what could become one of the world's largest nuclear power plants in Port Hope, east of Toronto, has drawn mixed reactions in the community. Resident Autumn Woolsey says she fiercely opposes the new reactor and says she's fighting for future generations.
2: It is gutting to know that they want to take such beautiful farmland, countryside of our rolling hills of Northumberland, and pave it to put the world's largest nuclear power plant.
0: Ontario Power Generation is assuring residents that the nuclear industry today operates under, quote, one of the world's most rigorous regulatory frameworks. Canada's National Monument for LGBTQ plus people officially opens this morning in Ottawa, meant to honor the victims of state persecution. Supporters say they hope it'll be a place to learn, grieve, and celebrate. The effort is the result of a lawsuit brought by members of the military and public service who were fired on suspicion that they were part of a gender or sexual minority in what many called a purge. LGBT Purge Fund Director Michelle Douglas says Ottawa fired roughly 9,000 people during the Cold War. And finally, trapped deep inside a cave for hours, officials with Search and Rescue Alberta say it was an all-hands-on-deck effort that finally freed a caver. They say the man became pinned in a tight spot known as the Psych Squeeze at the Rat's Nest Cave in Canmore. Specialists used hammer drills to slowly remove the rock, a process they say that was measured in inches per hour. This is the Canadian Press. In sports, the Ottawa Redblacks, well, they're still looking for their first win of the CFL season. They dropped a 46-16 decision to Montreal in the Week 12 opener. The Redblacks have lost all 10 games they've played this year. The Alouettes, however, are a league best 9-1 so far. Meanwhile, on the diamond, the Toronto Blue Jays are just a half game behind Minnesota in the battle for the last wildcard spot in the American League. The Blue Jays hit three homers in a 5-1 win over Tampa Bay Thursday afternoon. Toronto will continue its six-game road trip now with a series in New York. And finally, over to the Lynx, where Canadian teenagers Michelle Zing and Anna Huang are near the top of the leaderboard at the CPKC Women's Open, which is being held in Edmonton. The pair are three shots behind Japan's Miyu Yamashita after the first round of play. However, Canada's Brooke Henderson is currently five shots off the lead. From the Canadian Press, I'm Rob West.
3: There's a new drone that can almost disappear. The Phantom Twist drone spins 25 times a second, which is too fast for the human eye to see clearly. Engineers at Northwestern say it appears like a ghostly smudge that easily blends into its background. The drone could eventually monitor wildlife, survey the environment, and do other tasks with less visual interruption. Humanoid robots are taking another step toward becoming useful workers. At a major robotics conference in Beijing, more than 300 companies showcased machines designed for tasks ranging from manufacturing to household work. Chinese robotics company Unitree says the industry could reach a major breakthrough by 2028. Amazon's expanding its Texas footprint with a multi-billion dollar robotics manufacturing plant in southeast Austin. A 300-acre site is Amazon's first major robotics hub outside Massachusetts. The plant should open by late 2027 to make and test warehouse robots for Amazon facilities nationwide. Tech Report, I'm Tammy Trujillo.
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7: All right, back on the air here at CFAQ 1070. Texture 71010 Dawn writes, what fun it would be as it loads. It says if the crook, it says, could escape to one of the 13 municipalities to escape the law, writes Don. Well, obviously, that's not going to be the case. But as you heard Michael Mulligan from Mulligan Defense Lawyers outline, if you missed it, Legally Speaking was just on. They were talking about the ability that the criminal justice system has to return people who are fleeing non-returnable warrants, or at least returnable warrants, to those other jurisdictions. But the best way I heard to think about it is, do you really want to pay for the time, the effort, the energy to have a couple of police officers sit on the plane and pay for the plane tickets and pay, obviously, for the transportation everywhere else to take this person back to this other jurisdiction? And moreover, the other jurisdiction, you could argue that the incentives are actually reversed. What do I mean by that? We have a huge problem with repeat offenders who each individual crime they commit, whether it's uttering threats is serious. Sorry, I don't want to make it sound like that's nothing. But we have people who shout really shocking things at people that they don't know downtown from time to time. You can technically argue that that could be considered uttering threats under the criminal code. And yet that person probably isn't going to remember you a week from now. So I'm not sure how seriously we should take that. But again, it's important. But what I'm trying to articulate is that we have people who commit endless amounts of crimes in and of themselves that don't cross the threshold, like serious bodily harm or beyond simple assault or battery or something similar to that. The other jurisdiction is probably just happy to have that person gone because they would suffer the consequences, economic and otherwise, of having this guy who's always in, I'm assuming it's a guy, in and out of jail constantly, this endless string of victims. And, you know, a few people shouting horrible things at you, even if they are in a state of psychosis, it can absolutely negatively impact you psychologically. I can tell you that from personal experience because I've had it happen to me. Although, to be honest, I'm not even sure if the individual that I encountered in the outdoor setting really did see me or was looking at something through me or near me. I was far enough away that I could just sort of walk a little bit faster as I kept going without engaging. But would another jurisdiction really relish the opportunity to have a guy like that brought back if he finally left them alone? I mean, perhaps there was wisdom in the old practice, as Michael Mulligan mentioned, of banishment, where human societies, when you encountered somebody who just would not stop being a threat, offending society in any number of different ways over and over and over again, the solution was to just make the person go away. It didn't necessarily need to involve violence to remove them from the situation. Incarceration is a way to make someone go away from a community in a manner of speaking, in terms of keeping them in confinement, but it's an ongoing cost. The logistics around it are not simple, nor should they be simple. And moreover, there are also the considerations that we need to take into account of what putting a person in a cage just forever does to them and the moral implications of that. No, banishment can be simpler. Problem, though, is that even if a given community banishes somebody who's been causing problems since forever, and finally they can breathe again because he's gone, and they didn't want to keep him in a cage forever. They just wanted him to stop, and he wouldn't, so they made him go away. If he becomes somebody else's problem because of that, is that really a moral solution? Or are we simply pushing problems onto others? And if we run the risk of accepting that practice, should we really be surprised when somebody else's problem ends up getting pushed onto us? These are the deep thoughts that we can have in these conversations as to what we consider the moral state of society to be. And I'm not sure that there really are any easy answers. But unfortunately, the logistics and the economics of the criminal justice system have created an unhelpful incentive where every person who's wanted for a crime that's below a certain threshold knows that all they have to do is get far enough away from that jurisdiction where they are wanted, and suddenly it's not worth the cost of the system to pick them up and transport them back there. And that cost will be relative in terms of the resources the system has available, and that too can vary from place to place. Anyway. Long story short, 80 people, give or take, were encountered or engaged with VicPD officers in the first 6 months of this year who were subject to warrants in other jurisdictions, and Michael was just explaining it. Texture it. Texture at 710-10. I have a lot of people texting me in about exactly what happens in terms of lights and sirens. And yeah, there are protocols for these things. We had a caller earlier in the program asking me if I thought that it was possible or true that police were turning on their lights and sirens more often than they needed to try to make the city sound more dangerous than it is. My answer was I don't see evidence of that. If anything, I see evidence of cases where perhaps lights and sirens should have been activated earlier than they were without trying to sound too judgmental. And if we had a situation where police were always looking for an excuse to turn on lights and sirens, I doubt that we would see those situations where questions were raised as to whether there should have been emergency equipment activated but wasn't. But I digress. Texture at 710-10 writes, Michael writes, CFAX news poll question. It says, were you ever tempted to keep a wild animal for a pet? Is that our news poll? That's not our news poll, is it? It's CFAX1070.com. You're making me check the internet here. You're making me check the internet. Hey, look, it's me. Sorry. What? You load up the website at CFAX1070.com and there's a little thing that says on air and it has what's on air right now and it's us. So that's great. We're checking the website. That part works. Up next, it is Josh and Jade between 3 and 6. Hey, that's great. That part works. Scrolling down, it reminds you that CFAX Live is on YouTube. It reminds you all these other things. Have you ever attempted to keep a wild animal as a pet? You see, you know what I like most about this news poll question is that we have the word attempted in there. Because obviously, keeping a wild animal as a pet would be a process which I would suspect would require ongoing effort to be considered a success. Because you can't just and capture a wild animal and keep it as a pet ad infinitum, I would think. I would think that it's possible out there that there may have been some previous attempts that perhaps were sustained even longer than they should have before ultimately being discontinued. Well, I'm going to answer this one honestly because I'm going to vote in the news poll. So I'm going to click no. I have never attempted to keep a wild animal as a pet. And it would appear that those who have voted at least on the CFAX 1070 website in this poll so far also say no. So there you go. Don't do that, by the way. There are laws. My understanding is there are laws. You're not supposed to keep a wild animal as a pet. I don't know. Do we normally ask people if they've committed offenses? We do? Okay, great. Well, there we go. I'm learning more and more every day. Texture at 71010. Oh, actually, no, that one already flashed up. My screen is slow today, and I'm not sure why. That's what I'll say. We'll take a quick break because I did promise that we talk about provincial politics. We had a chance to talk with Brennan Day, who's a conservative MLA from here on Vancouver Island. The Conservative Party of BC has recently gone through, I think it's fair to say, some stresses with respect to its caucus solidarity. Peter Miliband becoming an independent. Does Brennan Day plan to stay with the Conservatives? We had a chance to ask him all about it earlier today. You'll hear that conversation right after this.
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7: Now I got people giving me grief over how I voted in the news poll. By the way, I didn't have to tell you how I was going to vote in the news poll. You know what that is? That's me being transparent as I went to CFAX1070.com and answered the question, have you ever attempted to keep a wild edible as a pet? And I gravitate to the word attempted because attempted in capturing of a wild animal isn't necessarily capturing a wild animal. Is it the intent that matters? Perhaps. That also feels kind of like a trap. Because you're not supposed to do that. Keep wild animals as pets. And so we've got this news poll up there. Have you ever done the thing that you're not supposed to do? Are you a cop? No, that's that. I can't say that. I can't say that back. All I can do is click yes or no. So as of right now, it looks like 100% of people have clicked no, which some people will be suspicious about. Is it really 100% or can we oh, wait, I just hit refresh and I think it's going to let me vote again. Well, I'm not going to vote yes because that's not technically true. So I'm going to hit no again. Now I'm going to hit next and it says done, loading results. And there's this circle. It still says 100% is no. So there we go. Good work, everyone. There are no traitors among us, at least for the moment. We have our purity with respect to obeying the law. Oh, but. Listen to this. Come on, Adam, a texter writes. You never caught a bug as a kid and kept it in a jar for a couple of days or something similar? Okay, a couple of things. One, wild animal. Are we counting bugs, really? Because for me, wild animal, there's a size threshold where something qualifies as what you and I would consider to be a wild animal. Bugs are a nuisance. They are ever present outside. Many of them find their way inside. And there are from time to time some people who enjoy keeping them as pets and perhaps a little, what do they call it? Not a terrarium. Or is it a terrarium? I can't even remember the appropriate term for it. I never really felt inclined to do that. To be honest, I was always told as a child, and I always believed that outside things wanted to be outside for the most part. And even when you find a bug in the house, the compassionate thing to do, the proper thing to do is to pick up the bug with a jar or a piece of paper or something like that and carry it outside because that's where it wants to be. That might sound really naive and really altruistic, but if anything, if I ever encountered a bug when I was a child and I had any choice in the matter, I probably would prefer it be outside because bugs, gross, right? I know it's probably not a normal thing for people. Oh, somebody just rolled their eyes as they're listening to me. That's okay. I saw that. So we'll keep it between us. That's fine. I did have people that I grew up with, though, who did have a bug, one or more bugs, I'm thinking out loud, that were kept as pets, albeit briefly. But I did not. But does that count? Like, what if you have a specialized tarantula or something like that that you get from a store, you buy it from a dealer, and you keep that as a pet in your home? That's not attempting to keep a wild animal as a pet, is it? Is that a wild animal, or is that something that you buy from the pet store? Because technically, they all come from the wild once upon a time. Yeah. See, this is why I try not to overthink the news poll. And now you're making me think. Is attempting to keep a wild animal as a pet, is that capturing a bug? Bugs, tadpoles, and lizards, Texter writes, or Tim writes at 71010, don't count. And I think that's fair. By the way, those what do they call them? I think they're European wall lizards or something like that. If you're out in the West Shore right now, oh my God, there are so many of them. They're an invasive species, and we're at the point now where I don't know why anybody would want to keep them as pets. Or at least they seem like they're an invasive species, because I don't recall seeing them nearly as often 5-10 years ago as I do now. But especially in the summertime, they are absolutely everywhere. I don't know what we're going to do about that, to be honest. That just reminded me, though. I saw one this morning. They're fast, too. They like, if you're on the walkway or whatever in front of your home, they'll just run away, and they're really fast. Texter writes, oh, Adam, just to be transparent, I just killed a wild animal. It was a mosquito, but it was wild. Technically not an animal, I think. Well, are we talking about animals in terms of kingdom Animalia? Like, are we talking about the great divide in terms of animal, vegetable, or mineral? Is that the classification we're engaging with? Because I'm pretty sure that mosquitoes are not minerals, nor are they vegetables. So if the only other kingdom that exists is that of Animalia, then yes, they would technically be animals. Oh, here we go. Texter at 71010 writes, are you denigrating the vulnerable or venerable, excuse me, because they are not the same thing, bug, Adam? It says casting it out of the kingdom Animalia, the largest and most diverse group of animals on Earth. That's actually a fair point. You know, if you were an alien life form, because the show's super normal today, we're already there. We might as well keep going. Let's see how deep this rabbit hole goes before the clock finally mercifully cuts us off at 3. If you were an alien coming upon this planet, looking down at the myriad of other life forms, trying to encapsulate what life on Earth looks like, there is a very, very, very small chance, I suspect, that you would hold out the human being to be an emblematic life form on this planet, or indeed any of the other large animals. And you and I, we are among the largest animals on this planet. Now, we're smaller than a blue whale, to be sure. We're smaller than an elephant. We're smaller than any number of larger animals. But if you look at the sheer number of organisms and the number of species on this planet, you and me, humans, we're among the biggest. The average animal, in terms of number as well as size, is something far, far, far, far smaller than you and I. And most of them probably would not be bilateral bipedal, certainly not upright hominids. Most of them would probably be insects, I would think. So perhaps the bug truly does rule the earth. You and me were just lumbering around like living mountains in their landscape. Texter 71010 writes, wall lizards are invasive and we have them in Esquimalt now too, writes Mike. They're fast. They are scary fast. That's the one thing that will surprise you. If you've never seen the European wall lizards, because they look, how big is a European wall lizard? Any of you got an iPhone out there? If there's a European wall lizard, if it was sitting on your iPhone end to end, like if the tip of its little snout was at one end, its tail would probably extend along the other or off the other side of the phone, but not very far. They move so fast that it's literally hard to see them when they go by on, say, the sidewalk or something else. If you have any house cats, they just love. They'll just sit there and they'll wait for them to run by and try to catch them. But the lizards can hold their own. They also have the ability to detach their tail. Gross, but it's an evolutionary trait that has, I presume, served them well enough to still be incorporated in terms of their anatomy. but they're a problem. They are. They're a problem. I'm at the point where I'm like, okay, got all these sort of existential doom things on the horizon. I know. Adam, the climate is changing. Oh, thanks. I hadn't thought about that three times already today. I'm so glad that you reminded me. To say nothing of biosphere collapse and overfishing the oceans and all this other stuff. Oh, and one of the only things that's doing well out there are those little annoying lizards. I'm not sure that they actually cause problems or hurt anything yet. I just assume that they are and they will, and we haven't become aware of it. I'm still waiting for the news story. Oh, a new study shows that the lizards are actually hurting us in ways that we didn't know. So in case any of you thought that there wasn't one more thing to worry about, here it is. Seriously, a texter writes, what do we do about these European wall lizards? I have so many on my property. I know, and I don't know what to do about them. They're multiplying very quickly. Like, where do they live? Do they burrow? I need to look this up. We're going to learn on the show today because it's summertime and the governments are not doing anything. I always say that I wish the governments weren't doing anything because at least then they're not hurting anybody, which probably isn't interpreted in the most kind and charitable way. But today I think we're going to learn about the European wall lizards. And it's not because I'm trying to avoid talking about any municipality in the West Shore, to be clear. Look, there's a website called Invasive Species Council of British Columbia. Invasive animal, it says. European wall lizard. Podcaris muralis. We now know the name of the enemy. It says European wall lizards. It says common wall lizard, you know, ellipses next to it, were introduced to southern Vancouver Island, it says, from their native range in Europe. Ah, Europe, we should have known. It says in 1967 and have slowly been spreading since. It says without human assistance, they typically spread at a rate of 100 meters per year. What? So I guess they have territories then. So it says, so these lizards are thought to spread by hitchhiking on vehicles, shipments of produce and plants, it says, or released by people, who keep them as pets. I didn't even know that these were pets. Did you know the European wall lizards were pets? I didn't even mean to segue into this in terms of trying to keep a wild animal as a pet, but I am at bcinvasives.ca. That's the Invasive Species Council of BC. Congratulations. With no warning whatsoever, you're now being talked about on the show, which is often a good thing. But I am relying on them for information. So thank you for publishing this information and making it available to members of the public. Let's read more about what they eat. It says European wall lizards are omnivorous. It says they feed on a variety of insects, spiders, and other invertebrates, it says, as well as fruits. Okay. It says they can reproduce up to 3 times per year during the spring and the summer. It says in females will lay 3 to 11 eggs each time. It says these eggs are carefully hidden under rocks or pieces of wood on the ground. It says where they incubate for up to a month before hatching. So when the lizards hatch, do they need to be taken care of, or do they just sort of know what to do somehow? Are their cortical structures encoded in such a way as to, while they're forming in the egg, give them the ability to have these instinctual responses without instruction, as is often the case, it seems. European wall lizards, it says, can often be found basking on rocks or tree trunks in the full sun. It says they do well in areas modified by humans, like backyards, railways, and road signs. Says they typically hibernate from November to March. Okay, that makes sense because I don't recall seeing them during the winter months. It says, but many become active on sunny days. It says European wall lizard is designated as a regional containment / control species by the BC Provincial Priority Invasive Species List. Okay, then says how to identify. Are you ready? We're learning how to identify. If I call it our enemy, I mean that in a very positive, legal, like not, I'm not breaking any laws way, because we don't want to do anything that'll get Adam in trouble here, you know, if you know what I mean. It says European wall lizards grow up to 23 centimeters long. No, really? I've never seen one that's 23 centimeters long. I just haven't. It says European wall lizards grow up to 20. That's as long as a ruler almost. 23 cent. Oh, hold on. I was doing the math wrong in my head. That's still pretty big. It says, though, size varies between the sexes. It says the female lizards are slightly smaller than the males. But again, we don't want to engage in stereotyping here. It says they have brown backs covered with green splotches. It says the males have blue spots running down their sides. It says their bellies are cream colored with brown spots that fade towards the back of the lizard. Somebody really got into these descriptions. It says it become darker towards the throat. It says their tail is twice as long as their body. Listen to that. The tail is twice as long as the body. That probably helped. I'm just speculating. That probably helps them in terms of how fast they can move, because the tail movement allows them to modify their center of gravity to facilitate rapid limb movement while maintaining their stability in physical spaces. These European wall lizards look similar to native northwestern alligator lizards. Oh, thank you. That's good. Like, Adam, what do these look like? Well, look, everybody knows what a northwestern alligator lizard looks like, right? Right? Okay. It looks just like that. Thank you. That's very helpful. It says European wall lizards have longer limbs and toes and may have green or blue coloration. It says while northwestern alligator lizards coloring is drabber, it says. That's a really good adjective. What's the coloring like? Well, you know what the coloring like is like in a northwestern alligator lizard, right? Of course I do. Everybody knows that. Okay, it's like that, but it's more drab. You know what that means, right? Of course you do. Oh, okay, I do. I have a mental picture now, and it will be with me forever. Take action, it says. It says, oh, wait, something just changed. The website just, how did that happen? I hovered over it with my cursor without clicking, and the page changed. It says, do not possess, breed, sell, or transport live European wall lizards in BC. See, here's the important thing. It says, if you are traveling from an area with where these lizards have established, check your vehicles, gear, and equipment. It says, for hitchhikers, it says, be cautious in infested areas when moving things like potted plants, hay bales, gardening, or farm equipment. And it reminds us that if we need advice about invasive species on our properties, or if we are concerned about reported invasive species in our local area, that we should always contact our local government or regional invasive species organization. Except if it's Langford, because honestly, they feel really busy right now, and they've got a lot of stuff going on. And if they told me something, I'd be like, I don't know, is it spelled correctly? I'm sorry, I shouldn't say that. They're bad at them. Bad at them as I slap my own arm. Oh, you would not believe how many texts I'm getting on wall lizards, way more than I was getting on those other substantive issues. You see, this is what the people actually want. We'll take a quick break and do texts and calls after this.
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7: All right, I just did a tweet on X or Twitter.com or whatever. I've titled it, The European Wall Lizard, a growing threat? See, the question mark is what makes it safe, because we're exploring an idea. And the Invasive Species Council of BC seems to consider that it's serious enough, and it's not like there's anything else going on right now, so we might as well just throw ourselves into this and see where it goes. What is this show today? Love it, a texter writes at 71010. Honestly, though, and I saw a bunch of these things yesterday, and we had our news poll today asking if we've ever attempted to keep a wild animal as a pet. Of course, my mind gravitates to, well, what's the test for attempt? You know, was it like a half-hearted attempt? Was it something that we appeared to do, but really we didn't put our hearts into it because deep down we knew that we deserved to fail? Does that count as an attempt? These things get complicated. Texter at 71010 writes, Adam, the best way to get rid of the lizards, it says, is you get a 3-gallon black pail, it says, or even one of those old school Island Farms ice cream pails, it says, and slide it up against the wall that gets constant heat all day. Okay, it says the black bucket will radiate heat. It says the lizard will be attracted to it, it says, climbing the bucket and sliding down. Will the lizard? Well, I guess they're endothermic, aren't they? See, I'm just thinking out loud about their biology and why they seem to enjoy the sunny days. And it's so they get the sun's heat because that makes their metabolism go faster. Okay, that makes sense. So it says they won't be able to get out and they'll just die eventually, it says. Oh, that seems kind of grim. Or in my case, it says, when I have about 5 or 10 in there, they end up being gone by the next day because the birds will come and grab them. Yes. Little miniature coliseum with our lizard friends in there as the birds show up. See, people go, oh, Adam, nature, it's so kind. It's not like human beings that hunt for sport. I'm like, have you ever seen nature? Have you looked carefully at how how animals treat each other, whether it's with empathy and kindness or respect, or whether it's the birds wait until there's 4 or 5 lizards in there and then they show up because it's worth their time. Texter 71010 writes, wall lizards were introduced to this area, it says, when the old tourist trap, it says that the Emperor's Hotel Insect World closed down many years ago and they escaped. I don't think that's where they came from at all, Texter, because they are an invasive species and there are other origins attached to them. Furthermore, the proliferation that we've actually seen is said to be spreading steadily from place to place on cars, trucks, and apparently in produce being transported, and I believe that they've been around longer than that, just for the record. Hi, Adam, a texter here. Greg here. Thanks for that. Now I feel guilty. Greg, I'm so sorry. Every so often we enjoy these moments free of our guilt, but then we remember that thing that we try to forget. It's called intrusive thought, by the way, and I'm sorry that I triggered that in you. Texter writes, my mom used to live in View Royal before moving to our property, it said, and she had lots of lizards, and we never did, and I always wondered how they were able to get to the point, it says, that we are in such a short period of time. Obviously, Greg writes, they hitchhike in our vehicle. You know what, Greg? It's never easy to realize that something's using us. But I think the first step is recognizing that those patterns were there and not being too hard on ourselves over it. Tim writes, what about 2-legged wall lizards? I don't know what that is, but I really hope it's not something impolite. Texter 71010 writes, I identify them by seeing European wall lizards. Says they look like that anyways. I'm sorry, and I don't mean to be hard on whoever wrote that website. I found it funny as a person coming at this with childlike wonder, encountering this, saying, oh, what do they look like? Well, if you're going to describe them to someone who's never seen one before, instead of just showing them a picture, you say, well, you know what a I can't even remember what the type of lizard. You know what a northwestern alligator lizard looks like, do you? And I say, Elgaria coralia? Yeah, of course I know what that looks like. It's what I see when I close my eyes. Like, what am I going to say? How do I know what that looks like? I've never seen. What's a northwestern? I know what an alligator is. Does it look anything like an alligator? Like, you know, I know some of the animals as well as basic shapes and whatnot, but I don't walk around with a taxonomy textbook. Some people might, but I'm not sure that's the sort of clientele that we're aiming for here. Can you compare it to anything more common? No? Okay, well, there we are. Does the site say how to exterminate these little suckers? No, it doesn't, actually. And that's the one thing that I was curious about. It always is fascinating and sometimes novel to find a living being that, for whatever reason, we're not completely wiping out by accident. And they're rare in terms of the many species on this planet. But for whatever reason, these little lizards seem to be doing very well under us and whatever we're doing. And it's to the point where I have to assume that they're going to be a problem eventually. Texter writes, Adam, they will also eat bumblebees and honeybees, it says. Tomatoes, even small frogs, it says they are terrible for a garden. How do they eat bees? Bees can fly. These lizards, no, they can't. Don't laugh. Somebody's laughing at me. Somebody's laughing at me when I do the show. They can. A bee can fly. These lizards can't fly. So what, the bee's just going to land on the ground? I don't know. Bee's got a lot of places that it can land. It doesn't need to land on the ground. Texter writes, wall lizards, it says, burrowed into the topsoil pile I was shoveling into a barrow, it says. I've seen them go under siding, it says. The bucket of water says they climb in and can't get out. That's, I'm not going to say that's cruel. I'm sorry. I don't mean to empathize with the lizards. But like the starvation until the birds come, like, God, just step on it and get it over with. It says not, and that's not, by the way, I'm not counseling anyone to commission an offense, to be clear. It says not sure how to humanely put them to sleep. Here's the thing. I don't think that we need to be inhumane with these things. But there's also a question of efficiency, right? You know, we're not going to capture them all and put the little oxygen mask on them when we feed the anesthetic in, when we rock them off to sleep. That's obviously not going to happen, but there's also such a thing as being humane in our trapping methods, I would think. That's right, the lizards, they wouldn't be humane to you, but you need to be humane to them. Is that fair? Not really, but we impose our own standards on ourselves. The wall lizards are cute. See, here we go. The defender, this is Victoria. You cannot propose wiping out anything with a bunch of people immediately making it their number one issue, where they're ready to protest you and call you all sorts of names and sometimes block highways and things like that to defend this thing that they didn't even know existed until yesterday. It's a noble, don't get me wrong. Don't get me wrong. It's not a bad thing. It's a noble thing. It's a virtual thing. It's just a, you know, can we just calm down a little bit about this? We're just engaging in idle speculation on an invasive species. The wall lizards are cute, a texter writes, but they are a problem. See, we're in agreement there. It says they compete with our native garter snakes, and they also have been seen eating bees, it says, which is just horrible and something we do not want. That's right. I don't want anything eating our bees. It's gone on for too long already. It says, I know cats have been seen eating them and crows have been seen eating them. What, like the lizards? It says, but we need some more hardcore predators to start thinning the herds. Okay. You would not believe how many text messages I have right now with people talking about lizards. Like, what the hell? I guess this is what people want. Hey, good afternoon, Adam. Going back to your Legally Speaking episode. Uh-oh, this is where I have to try to recall all those details that Michael told us. It says, going back to your Legally Speaking episode this morning, I'm absolutely flabbergasted by the fact that it is so easy in Canada to commit a crime and not face prosecution by merely moving to another province. Texter, I'm really sorry to say, but it's really easy in Canada to commit a crime and not face prosecution at all without even moving. Like, the system is limited in the amount of resources that it has, and unfortunately, for some folks, it's simply not worth the effort for the system to make them go through all that, which is probably why we have officers forced to exercise their own discretion. And if somebody's willing to move along, not do it again, then sometimes that's what happens. Not to disparage anybody. It says, given the untold billions, it says, the federal government wastes on ridiculous programs and giveaways, it says one would think that they would make it a priority to ship people with outstanding warrants back to their original jurisdiction to face charges. It says, since they have been proven a flight risk, they should either be incarcerated, awaiting charges, or subject to an ankle bracelet to track their whereabouts. I personally will vote for any candidate that makes that a priority. The cynical part of me, Texter, thinks that there are too many jurisdictions out there that benefit by constructing a set of circumstances where all they have to do is convince the guy to go to a different province and they don't have to deal with him anymore. They don't have to haul him into the courthouse yet again. They don't have to have him in cells yet again. They don't have to let him out because he's really promising he'll do his best this time and he's doing really well in his therapy program and all this other stuff, and he's not going to do that in the dollar store next time, except when they let him go, he ends up doing it again, and then we're back where we are. I suspect that part of the problem is all jurisdictions are far more comfortable than they should be with a system that lets that guy become somebody else's problem. We here in Victoria seem to be the recipient of more of those than we are the senders of those cases. But I think that's really the issue here. The issue here is that it costs a lot of time, effort, money to manage these cases. We don't lock people up and throw away the key, almost at all, absent the prospect of somebody killing somebody and getting a life sentence. But a lot of these guys are just petty offenders. They cause problems, they cause headaches, they cost money. But it probably costs the system a huge amount of money just to manage them. The only way to actually solve them, so to speak, to make the damage and the cost stop, is by convincing them to go somewhere else. So you know what we did? We constructed a system that convinces them to go somewhere else. The problem is your home and my home. We are somebody else's somewhere else, and that's what the actual problem is. Can we solve that? I don't know. Because the solution is to try to figure out a way to make them want to go away, right? How do we make somewhere else our somewhere else? But then we push the problem onto somebody else, right? Texter 71010 writes, they started in West Saanich. This is in the zoo that shut down in the 90s. Was there really a zoo with these lizards? Because I've had a couple of people say that they thought that they came from a specific issue. We're going back and forth, by the way. We're not talking about repeat offenders anymore. We're talking about lizards. Just in case I say something shocking about dealing with them that somebody misinterprets, which I'm sure they would like to do. Texture 71010 writes, I love how the little lizard gives you that cheeky side-eye glance if you get too close. Okay, there's a couple of things there. One, little cheeky side-eye glance. I think that's just how their eyes work. Like, isn't that the only glance the lizard can do? Because I'm not sure. Do they see straight in front of themselves, or do they see... I'm trying to imagine how their eyes are situated here. Because they are a predator. Like, they'll eat bees, apparently, and insects. So they would benefit by seeing in front of them. But they're also a prey animal, so we would expect their eyes to be able to see beside them as well. And I like that if you get too close. How close is too close to the lizard, we all ask ourselves. Texture 71010 writes, put the lizards in the freezer when caught. Oh, I don't think we're allowed to do that, are we? I can't even prescribe these. It says, what about, nope, I'm not going to read that one. You almost got me, Texture. I almost read that one out loud. The worst part would have been the brain recognizing what I was doing when it was too late to stop. Kind of like when you ever like lock your keys in your car and you see them in there as the door is closing without your brain fully appreciating what you're about to do to yourself until it's too late. And if you've never done that, then perhaps you will one day. Adam, a texter, writes, my dog loves hunting them. Another texter, 71010, writes, Adam, why on earth would Victoria City Council, it says, give an American company the bite contract regarding the story with Ryan and Lisa? Was there a competitive bidding process for that? That would explain it if the bids came in and the lowest bidder to perform the service was an American company. I believe we're supposed to select the lowest bidder for a competitive process. And if indeed a company, an American company, was able to provide that service at a price that was more affordable with respect to other factors being considered, that might explain it, although I'm not entirely sure. I suppose the opposite question is, should we pay more than we have to get a service from a Canadian company instead of an American company that perhaps can realize more of an economy of scale? Texture 71010 writes, maybe we can give them all contraceptives, then put collars on them, it writes. So we know who we've already got. Sounds pretty stupid, doesn't it? See, I know what you're doing there, Texter. You're taking the Oak Bay deer management method and you're projecting it downward in onto these little lizards. And I don't think that would work particularly well. Texter 71010 writes, regarding wall lizards, is it true they taste like chicken? I don't know. I hope not. Texter writes, I would suspect not, but I don't know. Have any of you ever eaten a reptile? I don't think I actually have, come to think of it. And I don't really have an inclination or a desire to as well. Yeah, not really sure. Rudy's Pet Park. I've had a couple of people text me and say Rudy's. Rudy's Pet Park, it says, also known as Rudy's Zoo in Central Saanich, shut down in 1970, it says, due to an illness of its founder. Well, that doesn't necessarily mean that it has anything to do with these lizards that seem to be all over the place. Angie writes, in terms of the side eye, the cheeky side eye, in fact, that the lizards give her when she gets too close, they tilt their head up sideways and stare at you. What message do you think they're trying to send, I wonder? I wonder what they regard us as being at all. I wonder if they have that ability to clock that we're actually an other organism, or if we're so much larger than they are that they just consider us part of the shifting landscape. I'm not sure. They run pretty fast, though. When you're walking down the path and there's a couple of them in front of you, they go in all directions very quickly. I need to take a quick break. We've got some calls that we can talk about coming up. And, yeah, we'll see where the day takes us here on CFAX. Don't go anywhere.
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7: All right, texter 71010 writes, look up the Capital Daily story. It says, published September 20th, 2020, it says, on how a roadside zoo unleashed a lizard invasion on Victoria. Oh, how could I resist clicking that? Okay, here we go. How a roadside zoo, it says, unleashed a lizard invasion on Victoria. And I Googled it, just full disclosure. There was also a McLean story published in 2021. But because this Capital Daily story is earlier, I will cite them. It says, how a roadside zoo unleashed a lizard invasion on Victoria. It says, known as Rudy's Pet Park. Oh, yeah, people keep texting that. It says, a 60s era

0: length, or if we're doing averages here, if there's how that works. Oh, yeah, I'm not sure what the skew is on their distribution, Adam. And if you don't know what that means, just forget about it. It says, and they have a worrying habit of eating honeybees. I guess we're worried about the honeybees too, aren't they? I forgot about the pollinator crisis. I know. Adam, what do you mean you don't know all the crises and they just don't repeat endlessly in your mind as a mantra? How do you survive without that constant guilt? I don't know. I find a way, Texter. It says, and if you could pick one up by the tail, it will separate from their body and wiggle around as the now tailless animal escapes. Does that hurt them? I'm honestly asking the questions. That's one of the things that I've wondered. Like, what is the conscious experience of a lizard that separates its tail to escape a predator? Is that, like, is there a release mechanism? Does it, like, close its eyes and have conscious will over that? Or is it merely a very fragile part of its body that, given any sufficient force, will detach? And I wonder if there's a pain response, because that's pretty grim to think, like, you have an appendage, but, you know, it's, you pull on that thing, it's going to come right off. Be careful. But they regrow, don't they, for these lizards? Or am I mistaking that for another animal? Says the now tailless animal escapes. Says in these creatures, it says all 500,000 of them in the Victoria area. How do they know how many there are in the Victoria area? Have we done a census on? Because that's, I'm just going to put this out there. I'm sorry, I'm not being critical. That's a really round number, saying that of these little lizards that are everywhere, there's 500,000 of them. It just happens to be an even multiple of the number of fingers that we have on one hand, which is very convenient for remembering. It says, via a thorough probe, it says Capital Daily has traced the origin of one of Vancouver Island's most notorious invasive species, it says, to a single roadside attraction that has been closed for more than 50 years. Imagine all the innumerable branches in time that transpired over the past 50 years to lead to 500,000 living beings swarming one region. Imagine the perspicuity required to trace that back through the mists of time to one single source. It says the animals are known as the common wall lizard, native to the sunnier regions of southern Europe. We're learning more. Now we know what part of Europe. I wouldn't expect them in northern Europe, so southern tracks. It says, here on the Saanich Peninsula, they pose a strong threat, aha, to woodland habitats and endangered species, including essential pollinators like bumblebees and honeybees. Really?
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11: From the National Newsroom of the Canadian Press, I'm Rob Westgate. Canadians are anxiously awaiting the details of a new trade and tariff agreement with the U.S. U.S. President Donald Trump delayed his plan to impose a new round of tariffs on a wide range of Canadian goods by 3 days. That grace period, to allow for negotiators to finalize the working deal, is set to expire at 12:01 a.m. Saturday morning. Now, if no deal is done, the new 50% tariffs would be placed on a wide variety of goods, from hockey sticks and honey to concrete and plywood. Meanwhile, Manitoba's premier says he is reluctantly open to returning U.S. booze to provincial shelves as part of any trade deal, but hopes that Canadians won't buy it. Wab Kanu says Prime Minister Mark Carney has all but begged the provinces to allow U.S. alcohol sales once again.
12: And you know what? Fully respect the Prime Minister, fully respect his mandate, but I do think it's really notable that it's the provincial actions on procurement and alcohol sales that have commanded the attention of the American administration.
11: And while he hasn't agreed to the plan yet, Kanu says if the province does go ahead,

0: said he's still hoping Canadians will buy local. Now to the world of media, where Corus Entertainment is making cuts to its TV and radio operations. A company spokesperson says it has made a small number of changes in select markets, including jobs at Global BC, Global National, News 640, and Talk Radio. Canadian press reporter Brenda Molina Navidad has more details.
1: The latest move comes after Corus cut dozens of jobs, mostly in Western Canada, earlier this year as part of programming changes across the country. Corus recently reported a net loss of $36.5 million in its third quarter, as its revenue for the period fell 16% compared with a year earlier.
0: The company is awaiting approval of its proposed recapitalization plan that would see lenders swap debt for equity in a new parent corporation. A trio of suspects facing extradition to the U.S. over links to transnational drug trafficking may seek to be tried here in Canada. BC's Supreme Court says the prospect is only speculative at this point. The suspects' lawyers say the lifting of a publication ban at their bail hearings could jeopardize a fair trial stateside. Justice Elizabeth McDonald, however, rejected the argument, ruling the jury screening process in the U.S. would be more effective than maintaining a broad publication ban in Canada. And finally, 10 years after the Tragically Hip played its final concert, bassist Gord Sinclair still wonders what they might have created next. Sinclair says he can still picture the band in a rehearsal room, but can't imagine the band returning to the road without their frontman, Gord Downie.
2: To know and to really experience that feeling of how our music has resonated with people meant so much, and I know it meant so much to Gord.
0: Downie died of brain cancer back in 2017, and today the band is releasing a live album of performances from its final tour. This is the Canadian Press. In sports, the race for the American League's third wildcard spot is getting tighter by the day. The Toronto Blue Jays hit three homers in a 5-1 win over Tampa Bay to move a half game behind the idle Minnesota Twins. The Texas Rangers kept pace with Toronto by shutting out Washington 2-0. Week 12 in the CFL season is underway with a blowout result. The league-leading Montreal Alouettes rolled to a 46-16 rout of Ottawa. Tyson Philpott had two touchdown catches for the Alouettes. The Red Blacks, they remain winless after 10 games. The NFL is handing down fines of $500,000 U.S. apiece to the Dallas Cowboys and the New Orleans Saints. This comes after a fight-filled joint practice in California. Players on both teams threw helmets and punches during skirmishes throughout the session. And finally, there's word that veteran guard James Harden is going to stay with the Cleveland Cavaliers on a three-year deal worth roughly $97 million U.S. From the Canadian Press, I'm Rob.
3: There's a new drone that can almost disappear. The Phantom Twist drone spins 25 times a second, which is too fast for the human eye to see clearly. Engineers at Northwestern say it appears like a ghostly smudge that easily blends into its background. The drone could eventually monitor wildlife, survey the environment, and do other tasks with less visual interruption. Humanoid robots are taking another step toward becoming useful workers. At a major robotics conference in Beijing, more than 300 companies showcased machines designed for tasks ranging from manufacturing to household work. Chinese robotics company Unitree says the industry could reach a major breakthrough by 2028. Amazon's expanding its Texas footprint with a multi-billion dollar robotics manufacturing plant in southeast Austin. A 300-acre site is Amazon's first major robotics hub outside Massachusetts. The plant should open by late 2027 to make and test warehouse robots for Amazon facilities nationwide. Tech Report, I'm Tammy Trujillo.
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7: Sitting here, it should hurt them when they drop their tails, shouldn't it? Because stay with me. From an evolutionary point of view, I would imagine that you have to eat a lot of bumblebees to get enough protein and nutrients to regrow a tail if you're a European wall lizard. Accordingly, we wouldn't want to have a situation where the tail's just getting dropped off all over the place, because that's a significant nutritional requirement to literally grow. Because they regrow, right? Or do they just stay like that forever? Are there two types of lizards? You either have your tail or you don't. And when you drop your tail, you're changed forever. I don't know. I assume that they regrow them, but maybe I'm typing all this stuff at work. I'm sure the algorithm just loves it. Do European wall lizards who lose their tails regrow their tails? And I don't want to type in does it hurt because I honestly think it'll put me on a list. Yes, it says, and this is the AI overview for Google, so who knows if it's right. It says, yes, European wall lizards can regrow their tails after losing them, it says, when caught by a predator or stressed. Stress can do it? It says they drop their tail on purpose. Okay, it says autonomy. Okay, so it's not just flimsily attached. They can choose to drop it or choose not to drop it. That answers another question. It says, in special cells quickly build a new one over several weeks or months. Well, I'm sorry, but the nutritional requirement to regrow an appendage, I'm sure all of us can understand, in a food-stressed environment would be a significant cost. Accordingly, in a environment where all of us have to imagine that our genetic lineages at one point or another were in a food-competitive environment where there wasn't just a whole lot of calories to burn by regrowing and losing tails in rapid succession, you would think that there would be some sort of disincentive encoded into the animal's behavioral patterns, which you and I know as pain, but I digress. Texture writes, have you ever tried to eat a bumblebee? That would hurt too, wouldn't it? I would hope so, Texture. I would hope the bumblebee wouldn't be so useless as to just sit there and get eaten. I would hope it would at least fight back a little bit. But I'm really starting to wonder whether or not these pollinators really are doing anything other than being useless. 250-386-1161 as we go to Andy on the line. Hey, Andy, you're on the air. How you doing?
5: I'm okay. How you doing, Sterling?
7: I'm talking about important things, Andy, because there's certainly nothing else that should be occupying our time right now. Certainly nothing that I would be accused of trying to avoid talking about.
5: Yeah, well, some serious filibustering over the past couple hours. I'll give you that. I wanted to talk about our no decent plans and never done pandering, aka NDP.
7: Yeah.
5: Worst government that I can recall. I think we're of similar vintage. They're spending. I mean, they're always known for overspending, but it's just, it's bonkers that these people just keep failing upwards. And that's Agent Orange, aka EB. I guess yesterday a report came out that some higher up executives just got a pay raise. Can you explain to me? Well, it's rhetorical. You know, in a record deficit, this guy's handing out pay raises. Deputy minister, I think, or to the premier is making almost $500,000, which is bonkers.
7: Yeah, you know, most people work for the NDP government just for the fame. Everybody loves you. You're like, oh, he works for the NDP government. Oh, I know, it's so exciting.
5: Well, we all work for the government. Come on, you know, you should know that. We're paying these salaries. They're saying the quiet part out loud as it goes. There's no effort at all to even attempt to hide the shame. Now there's no shame. The electorate keeps falling for it. I hope I'm wrong in the next election, whenever that, God willing, hopefully sooner rather than later. It baffles me. You know, and then this story of the guy in Vancouver costing $150,000 a month, and that failing, falling apart as a row.
7: Yeah, because he's the last one, right? Okay, yeah.
5: For one guy, Sterling.
7: Yeah. Well, they don't want to evict him. And that story, my understanding, just to make sure we're not talking about different things, there's a large hotel where people have been staying, and there's only, everybody's gone except for one person. He's the last one. Once he leaves, the government can just stop renting the place. But he hasn't left yet, so they're still renting an entire building for the one person who they don't want to kick out. Is that the story?
5: In a nutshell.
7: Okay.
5: The main number is the $150,000.
7: Yeah, because it's for the whole building.
5: Yeah, but that's for the staff and taking care of this one person.
7: Yeah. Well, they can't lease out the other suites. Like, you can't put them together, right?
5: Yes, because it's dilapidated.
7: Yeah.
5: It's not, this guy requires some, quote, special needs. But anyways, the point being is it's bonkers, and they have the audacity to get themselves raises. To what end? Again, rhetorical. Anecdotally here, you know, you're talking about lizards.
7: Yeah, I know.
5: And European colonizers, which seems to be a theme for a lot of the protests that we see and hear locally. And I guess that's just another example of that. Are you going to have any actual candidate question period or debates like you've done in the past, or are you still holding off on that?
7: Well, I assume we will. I'm not sure exactly when, though. I'm not the person who decides dates on stuff like that. We have other people that do that here, and I just do what I'm told. When it comes to things like debates and whatnot.
5: Yeah, I just thought it was unique coverage. No one else did a lot in the last election. So hopefully that's coming sooner rather than later, as opposed to people calling in and going back and forth like you had yesterday.
7: Well, the one thing that I will say is different this time. This is the first election we've had at our new location in Esquimalt. And the one thing that I do know, without really talking out of turn here, is that we used to be in a building that had a big giant studio downstairs that we called Studio B at 1420 Broad Street, where we had the ability to set up these big, long tables. Like I think we had 10 candidates that came in or something like that, because we did mayoral debates for 2018. And I remember this, actually, because we had an equipment problem during part of them, and we had to delay it slightly, and it got burned into a core memory in terms of my radio career. But that's a bit of a long story for those of you who are around for that. But we had all 10, and I think it was 10, mayoral candidates in the room at once, having a debate that I did the commentary and analysis on afterwards, and it was Ryan Price that actually did the moderating. That was two election cycles ago. I'm not sure what venue would be used, or if we would actually have anything that large, or if we would have something perhaps more sized to individual candidates. Because we also had in 2022, we had the same room. I do remember that. I remember we had Alto and Andrew, who were the two main leading, at least presumed, mayoral candidates, because they were both councillors at that point. But we had others come in as well. Yeah, I'm not quite sure in terms of a venue or in terms of anything else. I don't think any decisions have been made yet.
5: Okay. Well, hopefully something is coming. And anecdotally, I do see bumblebees, Sterling, and I see them kind of.
7: Well, good, because they should be out there pollinating because they have a job to do.
5: Anecdotally, on my driveway, we get tons of these. I thought they were called skinks, but European wall lizards. And you've just educated me today, because I'm seeing lots of bumblebees just dead on the ground, close to where all these lizards are, and where all they hover around this little bed we have of lavender, and that's where they all are showing up, these dead bumblebees, probably around one or two a week I see in the driveway and on the walkway. So maybe that's what's causing it. Just absolutely baffled by your coverage of the Saanich Council meeting the other day, and I think some of the frequent flyers already called in, so I won't. Can you answer a lot of the questions I had around that meeting by playing them, the meeting? But you had a caller yesterday talking about Trump. I know I'm all over the place here, and how I don't want to mention the person's name. Let's just say he's a big fan.
7: Here's what they do at other council meetings. They're not supposed to use each other's names. So what they'll say is they'll say, I heard a comment, and then they'll repeat the comment without saying who said it and then respond to it. We can do that.
5: Yeah. Well, no, I've moved on from the Saanich thing. Yeah, I heard a comment on your show yesterday talking about Trump. I wanted to pose a theory that I heard recently on another podcast that Trump plans on going nowhere, and constitutionally he's going to get away with it, because his son's going to run and Trump's going to be on the ticket as VP, and then the son resigns and boom, Trump's in for 4 years more. You see that playing out? What's your thought on that?
7: Honestly, I would say no, but there's a lot of things out there where if you had asked me years before they happened, I would have said no. So while reflexively, I don't think that, because, you know, which one would it be? Like Junior or Eric? Or are we talking Barron here? Because he seems pretty young.
5: No. I guess DJ or Junior.
7: I don't really want to get into commenting on politicians' family members, but I don't know of anybody else in that family who has dad's personality, if I can say that in a way that seems not overly disparaging. Like, he's singular, Trump, in terms of just his will, his just how he animates himself. And sure, he's getting older, as some folks are, and he's not as fast or as loud as he used to be. It's noticeably different, by the way. You see clips of him during the campaign for 2016 when he's, you know, bullying everybody on the stage. And I'm sorry, but it was funny too. Like, he'd come up with these hurtful nicknames, and you could tell it was causing physical pain for all these politicians that weren't used to that. But he just dominated all of them. I'm not seeing that level of energy that I saw back in 2016. And I don't see it in anybody else in his inner circle either. Like, J.D. Vance is a very smart guy. He's really good at going, ha, ha, ha, and laughing along in podcasts and stuff that, I don't know, doesn't quite feel authentic some of the time. But he doesn't have Trump's killer instinct in politics. That's why Trump won. Trump was this sort of force of nature who would say all these shocking things and violate all these boundaries in a way that would make his supporters love him for it. And he came along at a time in Canadian politics, God, there's a Freudian slip, at a time in American politics when restraint itself was something that people had been told that they were supposed to embrace, I think to a point where some folks were resenting it. And he capitalized on that moment. History, of course, unfolded the way it only could in those points. But I really don't think there's going to be another, certainly not whoever runs in 2028, but that's a gut feeling.
5: Yeah, it's just a theory I heard on a podcast. I think his momentum is coming to a close here, as the primaries will indicate and some of the polling indicates. Ron, I know he called in last week. Have you scheduled something for tomorrow? Is that where
7: he said
5: we're too early there?
7: No, he said September was when he might want to do it. So yeah, if he calls in tomorrow, he can do it. But he said September, so I'm not sure on a specific date yet. Any Friday, if he calls in during the news and he wants to do Pop Culture Friday, we'll just do it. I don't need prep time.
5: Awesome.
7: Yeah,
5: that's so awesome.
7: There we go.
5: Awesome. And I know Wayne's waiting, can we now talk about the Central Saanich police trial yet?
7: I really haven't looked into it, Andy. I'm sorry. There's too much going on right now. But I do appreciate you keeping it in our minds, and any news stories that come out of that, surely there'll be something that gets reported. But I haven't had time to do the research and whatnot to actually speak about it at all. So my apologies.
5: Okay, well, maybe when you hear it in the news next week, we'll be able to talk about it, because it's going to be a bombshell, in my humble opinion. I'll leave it there. You take care, Sterling.
7: All right, Andy, you have a good day. I'm not going to ask why he knows that or how he would know that, because I'm a little late for the commercial break, which I have to stop being, but we do have Wayne up next on Open Line, so don't go anywhere.
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7: All right, back on the air here at CFAX 1070. Scrolling through X right now, and the algorithm has fed me a DFO Canada post on how to identify, it says here, invasive European green crabs. And it says, because they aren't always green. It says their colors can vary from dark mottled green to orange. It says, find out how to correctly identify and report this. Hashtag invasive species. How did it know that I was looking at invasive species? I haven't been looking at it on my phone. How does it know? I know these things aren't supposed to be listening to us, but sometimes I wonder. And I'm allowed to wonder without necessarily saying that it's a fact. Let's go to Wayne at 250-386-1161. Hey, Wayne, how you doing?
17: I'm doing well, thank you. I'm downtown right now, and I might have to cut into this broadcast to report any rats I may see running across the road, just so you know.
7: It's a port city. We're told it's normal.
17: Okay.
7: I'm just saying what Dave Thompson reflectively says every time it comes up at the council table.
17: Yeah, so there's I want to talk about Langford, but I'm going to start off with alligator lizards. We have native to the island alligator lizards, and they're rarely seen now. I think they're gone. Most of their habitat's been blown up.
7: You know, Langford, it happens. Sometimes habitat blows up. Yeah. No, it does.
17: It does when you have rogue people running the place, right? Doing whatever they want. But Skirt Mountain used to have alligator lizards on it, but I'm pretty sure there's none left up there anymore.
7: I don't even know what it looks like. How do you know that? You could just be saying that. I don't even know what an alligator... I know what an alligator is, but what's an alligator lizard? Why can't it have its own name?
17: It looks like a wall lizard, but they're called alligator lizards. Look it up on your Google there.
7: Okay, but why call it an alligator lizard? Does it look like an alligator? Because an alligator itself is a reptile, is it not? Or am I somehow laboring under a false assumption here? Alligator. Alligator. Western alligator lizards. I don't know. It looks like a lizard. They all kind of look the same, not to be offensive.
17: Well, they do. Yeah, they do. They're similar. they're similar. But anyways, the wall lizards, they're not just in the CRD. They're from Sydney to Victoria to Oak Bay. And they're also found in Nanaimo, Courtney, Comox, Denman Island. I guess they hitched a ride on a truck there. They're all over the place.
7: Can they swim? I actually don't know if they can swim. I doubt they can swim long distances, but they should be able to
17: Or no. There's iguanas on the Galapagos Islands that swim, and they go hunting fish and stuff, but that's a unique situation. They're on an isolated island.
7: Yeah.
17: But anyways, I was looking around Langford, and they're, I really hope that one or two more people put their name on the slate to run for mayor there. Yeah. And I hope there's a whole bunch of councillor people that, you know, nominate themselves or, you know, right, get into the running. I mean, Langford's doomed if the old, any of the previous or the current and the previous one get in. They're basically doomed. Their traffic worries are nothing compared to what they're going to be looking like in 10 to 20 years from now. West Hills isn't built out yet. There's a huge amount of houses still going in there, apartment buildings and all sorts of stuff like that, as well as up on Skirt Mountain. And the roads in Langford can't handle what they've got now. And it's due, in my opinion, to extremely poor planning by the regime that was running the place before. The roads are at capacity now, and there's no other place to put new roads. There's no place to widen them. They're not going to expropriate houses they just had built. And if you think waiting in a lineup on a weekend to go to Langford, through Langford, up Island, go to Costco, wherever, you ain't seen nothing yet. It's brutal. It is absolutely brutal that they built it the way they did with no thought to it, no thought at all. And then I hear arguments about people saying, oh, well, the population, people are coming from Alberta, they're coming from Ontario, they're coming from all over the world and moving here. Well, the reason they're coming here is because they're building.
7: Well, if they don't build, if homes are affordable and you need a place and you've only got so much money, you're going to buy where the homes are affordable. So it's not a coincidence that we see younger demographics in Langford, and it shouldn't be seen as a coincidence either that we wouldn't necessarily see the same socioeconomic demographics as we would in the more built out and expensive areas in the core. That shouldn't be a surprise.
17: No, but what I'm saying is they're not coming here. You know, people seem to think that they're coming here and then they're like, oh, they're going to move in. They're only coming here because there are places being built to live. They're not coming here and then looking, better go back.
7: Well, why would somebody come to a place where there's no place to live? Like, that doesn't make any sense. Of course, they're going to go to where there's places.
17: There always is a place to live. Is there?
7: That you can afford? I don't know.
17: Well, nothing's affordable now. When you look at it, the bank owns most of the houses.
7: Well,
17: it's a massive percentage of the houses that people are living in are owned by financial institutions.
7: Well, that's what a mortgage is,
17: Yeah, well, exactly what it is. People don't owe them. They're not coming here slapping down $1.2 million going, I'll take that. I'll take, you know,
7: well,
17: that one there.
7: Hold on. They do own them. Just because you have debt doesn't mean that you don't own anything, Wayne. Those are different things. You know that.
17: No, I do know that, but the bank is the mortgage holder. They're the, you know, if you miss a couple of payments, they're going to take it away from you, and that's it. I mean, I don't think by any means that $1.2 million is affordable. There's no way that's affordable.
7: Yeah. Well, people are paying it
17: really
7: somehow.
17: Isn't.
7: Yeah, but people are paying.
17: Well, they are. I mean, yeah, and how many jobs are they working to pay it? And, you know, it's not the way it used to be. So anyways, back to my original thing. I hope more people put their name on there because I think that Langford here is doomed if there's only two choices.
7: Well, maybe we will. Maybe we'll see that, Wayne. I don't know, to be honest. It feels kind of weird out there. It's not the campaign that I expected at all. So I'm learning to sort of expect
17: weird.
7: The unexpected. I have to run, though.
17: Well, it is.
7: Yeah.
17: Yep.
7: All right. Bye. All right. There you go. You have a good day. You take care. We'll take a quick break. More coming up.
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7: All right. Texture 71010, Brett writes, we still have alligator lizards in Otter Point. I don't know them well enough to be like, look, that's an alligator lizard right there. I mean, you can tell me what the characteristics are, but honestly, I'm not sure I'm going to recognize it. Okay, there's a lizard. I know the European wall lizards because when I see a lizard, I assume it's a European wall lizard. But the truth is, if some of them were alligator lizards, it's possible that I've been living under the false understanding that it was a European wall lizard, and I wouldn't even know the difference. You know why? Because it doesn't matter most of the time unless we want to understand the specific growth characteristics of them and whether or not one's an invasive species or not an invasive species. But we have so many other problems right now. Just put the wall lizards on the list. Yeah, growing threat, whatever. We'll deal with it later. We've got so many other things right now that are growing threats, obviously. Let's just move on. Texture 71010 writes, more portables going in, it says, at Langford's Belmont School. It says the texture believes it's already at 135% capacity, it says. Roads around the school, it says, area are jammed now. September will be gridlock. That's the one near West Hills, right? Just to make sure that I understand the location correctly. Yeah, that's a tough spot in terms of the specific traffic there. Once upon a time, it was hoped that there'd be a rail link for West Hills. In fact, you know, like way back, like before, I'm trying to think of what year this was. This would have been closer to 2010, maybe around there, maybe a little before, maybe a little after. Don't have it in front of me. There was a hope that rail transit into and out of that area would alleviate some of the traffic problems that we see in the gridlock and whatnot. There was actually, originally, I think, there was going to be monies put into an amenity fund or a reserve fund or something similar to that involving rail. The rezoning of West Hills that we saw that was finalized in mid-2022, I believe, still includes a provision in it where a rail platform or a train platform or something similar, it's understood, will be constructed someday there if indeed rail transit finds its way into that area, if we have, you know, more traffic going back and forth along the rail line there. But as of right now, my understanding is that we don't have a train going back and forth on the track. I think some of us would notice if we did, so I'm pretty confident in that. And while I know that there's a lot of folks out there that are very enthusiastic about rail, oh, I don't know. The decades go by, and I'm sure they try to keep the hope alive, but if I'm being honest with you, it feels difficult to do that some days. So, texture at 71010 writes, oh no, they recently rebuilt Belmont. Well, it used to be on Jaclyn. See, I'm old enough to remember the days when Belmont was a high school that was located on Jaclyn, near where we call Belmont Market in the West Shore right now, in fast-growing Langford, where there's a number of different residential and mixed-use, actually, commercial and residential properties that exist there now. But the new Belmont school is located closer to West Hills, and yeah, traffic is a challenge getting into and out of that school every day, as it is many other schools. But you got to put the people somewhere. We're still building homes. And yeah, what else are we going to do? I guess we could just say no to building the homes. But again, housing crisis. So yeah, honestly, it's difficult. I can't talk about Langford right now. I'm sorry. It's just kind of depressing. I need to talk about something more uplifting. Oh, I forgot. We're supposed to talk about the Conservative Party. Well, that'll have to do. Brennan Day was on earlier on the morning show.
0: Plan. And Up Island advocates tell us getting this thing built is badly needed for equitable care access. Meanwhile, our colleagues at CTV Vancouver Island just broke a story highlighting how a teen who has waited more than 2 years for a scoliosis surgery, had to have those kind of delays.
7: This says Brennan Day on it, so I assume it's going to be Brennan Day eventually.
0: So lots of issues going on when it comes to healthcare, so we thought it's time to catch up with some of these with our next guest, Courtney Comox, MLA, rural health critic, Brennan Day.
7: There we go. See? Like a crystal ball, my mind is.
0: He's joining us on the line. We'll get him up here on the line. Sir, how you doing?
1: Hey, very good. Thanks, Ryan.
0: Yeah, so yeah, it might be summertime. We're all kind of off somewhere else, but these healthcare issues don't go away. Let's start with that cath lab story, which we've been following. Catch us up where that's at.
1: Well, the cath lab's been an ongoing issue since I took office, and certainly the area north of the Malahat is extremely underserved. We serve a population of over 500,000 people, and we're one of the few areas in the entire G7 that doesn't have an access to a catheterization lab. For the size of population we have. So it's been an ongoing issue here to get equitable healthcare treatment north of the Malahat.
0: It sounds like things are moving forward a little bit, or are they?
1: Well, I mean, by inches, not miles. We have to start really pushing for this. And, you know, the holdup thus far has been trying to separate the cath lab from the tower that's also desperately needed in Nanaimo to try and get it going. They've identified areas there where it could go that's close enough to the ICU so they can move patients over.
7: We've got a provincial government that forces municipalities to build more housing in many cases than otherwise they would have available. And yet every other provincial news story we seem to have is that our social systems are strained to the point where they're breaking. There's not enough cath labs or hospital towers or family doctors, et cetera, et cetera. And I think we have to be at the point where we note the seeming contradiction of those things.
1: And have it built independently of that tower. And we need to start thinking in far more urgent terms here when it comes to upgrading the facilities, especially in Nanaimo, that are very outdated.
0: We're heading into a fall BC legislative session. What do you see as the big issues in healthcare right now that might be hitting those headlines once we get into the session?
1: Well, we've always got a capacity issue here in BC, and this is it's not getting better. We have almost 15,000 funded vacancies across the health authorities in British Columbia, and almost half of those are in nursing. And we see an outsized problem here on the island, given our more elderly population, and in Northern Health, where it's harder to recruit. So we really need to try and figure out creative ways to push to get those funded vacancies going, because right now the money is allocated and it's not being spent. And unfortunately, that's not improving anybody's position, whether they're on a wait list or waiting for primary care.
0: When we do get to the fall session, we're going to have a whole new health minister in charge, because as we were covering last week, we had a cabinet shuffle. We have seen Josie Osborne moved out as the health minister, going to take on finance.
7: I'm sure that's going to go great, by the way.
0: And
7: really looking forward to it.
0: We've got Ravi Kalon.
7: What? It's not a tone. What does that even mean?
0: New BC health minister. What do you make of that shuffle and move?
7: No, it's okay. They read a transcript, and it's me being happy if you read it like that.
0: Moving Osborne out of health.
1: Well, the first thing I want to say is, we want to make sure that our thoughts are with Brenda Bailey as she goes through her cancer treatment, and we're obviously all pulling for a successful result there. But realistically, I think the shuffle shows how narrow the bench strength is with the NDP caucus. We're sort of playing shuffleboard with three or four ministers.
7: Wow, just because Ravi Kalon is in another important position doesn't mean that EB's bench its strength is less than what it could be.
1: Trying to fill these roles. And unfortunately, Kalon inherits the same shortages, delays, and capacity problems that were there with under Minister Osborne. And despite my good working relationship with Josie Osborne, the numbers, the top line numbers that the government continues to talk about in terms of spending are not being followed through into actual results that patients feel and hear on the ground.
0: Yeah. So yeah, having such a huge ministry with all these challenges we just laid out, it's always interesting to see when somebody else takes over and moves around. How much do you think a minister affects things? Like,
7: ministers, do they matter?
0: With a juggernaut like BC Health, does a different minister actually change the picture at all?
1: I think it can, but it's going to require somebody that's willing to think creatively.
7: Okay.
1: And push for serious reform within the health authorities. Tinkering around the edges is clearly not working. We've now got 1.3 million British Columbians without access to a primary care provider. And although the government is touting that progress is being made on that, we continue to fall further behind.
7: Also, we need to download the BC Health Connect app.
1: When this government took office in 2017, rather, there was 800,000 people on a wait list. That number has now grown by 500,000 people. And certainly the lived experience of people on the ground is that the system is struggling desperately to try and keep up to the demand.
0: Talking to BC Conservative MLA, Brennan Day. He's their rural health critic, also the Courtney Comox MLA. Healthcare, still a lot of big issues in the news as summer continues on, as we get closer to that fall session of the legislature. Hey, and can I ask, so BC Conservative news as well recently with Peter Miliband.
7: Yeah, you guys had your finance critic quit, remember that?
0: Leaving the caucus. And there's been a lot of talk after that about if others could be thinking of leaving. So I was going to ask you,
7: Are you planning to leave?
0: How are you feeling? Are you still happy in the party? Any thoughts of jumping ship?
7: What's he going to say?
1: Yeah, so I mean, I endorse Peter and I respect the decision he's made. Obviously, it's a huge loss to our team. He was an absolute juggernaut when it came to holding finance to account. And unfortunately, I think Josie's going to get a bit of a pass here. And that to me is absolutely unacceptable for a Conservative Party.
7: Wow, I don't know who their finance critic is right now.
1: But just because Peter left doesn't mean I stop believing the things that I believed during the leadership race. And, you know, I've made a decision to stay at the table and work inside the room to try and push for the issues that I believe in. I think pragmatic, forward-looking conservatism that, you know, offers solutions rather than just criticism is critical to showing the failures of this NDP government, of which there are many. We can't let them off the hook.
0: You're planning to stay, so we're going to see Brennan Day still with the BC Conservative Party. But there's a lot of people talking about whether or not Peter Miliband is just a sign that there's this big tent that's not going to be able to be held together by new leader Carrie Lynn Finley. But I guess for your part, though, you feel like this is still the place to stay.
1: We need a vocal and...
7: There's a little bit of a pause there, I'm just going
1: to
7: say.
1: ...effective opposition, and I'll continue to stay inside the room to make sure that they're held to account just as much as the NDP is, because...
7: Whoa! Whoa, okay. Okay, that's interesting.
1: We need to absolutely change the government that is failing British Columbia on a multitude of issues, whether it's affordability, healthcare, public safety, or the disastrous economic growth we're seeing. We absolutely need to be laser focused on that, and that'll be where my attention remains, certainly.
0: Brennan Day, Courtney Comox, MLA with BC Conservatives, the Rural Health Critic. Great to catch up with you and talk about all these issues. I'm sure we'll do it again soon. Enjoy the rest of your day.
7: All right, there we go. So that was earlier on the CFAX Morning Show. I just want to make sure, because I don't want to misquote him, because if I cite this conversation in one of our future debates, I want to make sure I heard him correctly. I'm going to go back a little bit.
1: We need a vocal and effective opposition, and I'll continue to stay inside the room to make sure that they're held to account just as much as the NDP is, because...
7: So make sure they're held to account just as much as the NDP is.
1: ...opposition, and I'll continue to stay inside the room to make sure that they're held to account just as much as the NDP is, because we need to absolutely change the government that is failing British Columbia on a multitude of issues, whether it's affordability, healthcare, public safety, or the disastrous economic growth we're seeing. We absolutely need to be laser-focused on that, and that'll be where my attention remains, certainly.
7: Okay, so I just wanted to make sure I didn't mishear him. He's going to stay inside the Conservative caucus, but he also implies that he, too, will be holding them to account, as well as the NDP, ensuring that British Columbia has an effective opposition and as effective opposition as possible. That's Brennan Day. Texter 71010 writes, the Liberal finance critic Peter Millibar. Are you saying that like it's an insult, Texter? You can do that, but at some point, you have to ask yourself what the plan is to convince all these people who we, constantly call the problem to decide to join you in the next election campaign and vote for the same candidates that you do. Otherwise, it's just perpetual opposition. And that seems to be lost on some people. Like, I get the whole back and forth, Liberals, Conservatives don't like each other. Here in Victoria, in terms of the provincial government, or just in British Columbia in general, Liberals and Conservatives who cannot set aside their differences often lose to the NDP. That's what social credit was. That's what the BC Liberal Party was. That's what, at least in some respects, the Conservative Party is attempting to be, despite the recent, I don't want to say ascension because they haven't done it yet, of Center BC. Sure, you can keep going with that Liberal versus Conservative thing, but that means that EB wins. And as long as you're okay with that, then by all means, keep going. But if you want the EB winning thing to stop, there are some considerations to be made about uniting in common cause to bring about those outcomes. No? Anyway, quick break. More coming up.
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7: All right, back on the air here at CFAX 1070. Look, I'm just being pragmatic. I think there's a lot of folks out there that don't realize that, you know, they talk about the Uniparty. I've heard people call it. I've heard people say that, you know, mainstream this, mainstream that, lamestream. Maybe there's a reason. Maybe people don't want to be that way, but they realize that if they want to win and actually have their policies enacted, that they have to be diplomatic, because fighting everyone around you constantly isn't really good when you're trying to put together a group of people and accomplish a common goal. And that ultimately, the reason why you see mainstream things act the mainstream way is because that's what gets enough people on side, where you don't have them so offended that they walk out or leave or start fights with each other. And that's what's necessary to win elections. But maybe not. Who knows? There are some folks, I think, who just need to call out what they view as those that they disagree with and those that are the problem in terms of certain policies, ideologies, directions, et cetera, et cetera. And that's fine. We need those voices. But part of actually being the government is playing team with people who you don't like, don't agree with, and yet need to ally with for the moment to defeat a common foe. And that's something that conservatives seem to have a really tough time with. Are they the opposition because they're conservatives, or are they conservatives because they're the opposition? Or alternatively, is the status quo the liberals, the sort of middle of the road, all things to all people, changeable policies and directions, perhaps to a fault? Or is that simply a function of doing what it takes to win? And if we really do embrace democratic principles, and yet all we do is fault political parties for doing what it takes to win, is that a contradiction? I'm honestly not sure. But yeah, that's true. There are members of the coalition at the moment who are certainly more liberal-leaning than others. And if the conservatives in the coalition want to make that a big thing and keep that fight going, they can. But it's just going to result as David Eby being the premier after the next election. And by the way, that is a very real possibility at this point. It's not locked in by any means. But I would say that right now, David Eby has a brighter future than he has had in perhaps years. And it's really weird to say that out loud, but it's true. Everything can still change, but EB actually has reason for optimism, and he hasn't had that in a while. 250-386-1161. Let's go to Don, who's calling on an open lines. Hey, Don, you're on the air. How you doing?
16: I'm doing good. Thank you, Adam. Yeah, I couldn't agree with you more as far as David EB's future. I think he's, I don't know whether he's just lucky or what it is, but it is what it is. And I'll segue into municipal elections, too. It is different. I totally agree with you on that point as well, Adam. I did have one counselor come to my door the other night, and he wanted to talk about a monorail system. That's, in his view, what we needed. I pretty well, I had a good laugh, and I said, well, I think you got more, you know, problems presently rather than to even consider spending taxpayers' money on a monorail system. But anyway, that's where his mind was at. So as far as the lizards go, they are quite different. And I always thought this alligator one kind of had the snout of an alligator. And for me, the ones I've seen at them, they're kind of a different color. They're a lot greener. Okay. And their features are sharper. I always thought the lizards that we are overrun with now, the ones that aren't supposed to be here, they must be giving the garter snakes a hard time. I can't remember the last time I've seen a snake in my yard, and I do think both species, you know, feed off insects, and they basically have the, you know, same sort of lifestyle. They have mated in the winter and so on and so forth. Anyway, okay, now on traffic. Now, yes. Caller Wayne is absolutely correct. We have not seen anything when it comes to traffic jams, particularly in the Langford area when you're trying to get up Island. I think eventually that entire stretch is going to be 50K tops. I've always contended we really don't have a highway up the island because I think it's right around 100 streetlights that we have to consider. You know, you may stop, you may, you know, get the green light and go through. However, that is hardly a highway in my view. And the last thing I was going to mention too,

0: ever, and the only retailer that can actually cut it on Douglas Street now is a dollar store.
1: For the moment.
0: So, but yeah, oh, you see, you're optimistic. That's good. But I'm just saying that all I'm saying is, so, like, when I look at it, and I think I know the voter base. I'm not saying I do 100%, but no, it's going to be more of the same after the municipal elections. So having that thought, I thought, yeah, like, it's kind of like, why bother? It's kind of like apathy. You know, you try your best, and I'm sure the business people in Victoria have been doing the darndest to resolve the issue, as have the police. But once the politicians get a bee in their bonnet, I mean, they're hard to fight. And I mentioned this, I think it was last call. They kind of stacked the deck now. And I'll just finish off. Yeah, David Eby, you're in a good position, an excellent position, because it's to the point now where it's, and I think I did say this, Adam. I said we're too far left now. And it has to basically implode and crash. And then it'll resurrect. But as it stands now, there's far too many voters that don't want to swallow that pill, so to speak. So, yeah, it is surprising to me. So I'll just leave it at that, Adam. You take care, sir.
1: All right, Don. You have a good day.
0: Taking my call.
1: All right, you take care. All right, those are Don's opinions. You, as always, have a right to agree or disagree. I've got people texting me, Lisa needs braces. That's monorail. God, how many years ago was that episode? You know what that is? Marge versus the Monorail television episode of The Simpsons. Original air date was 1993. That's how long ago that was. For those of you who remember Quimby saying, and may I say, maybe the force be with you, and then it's Leonard Nimoy, and they actually have Leonard Nimoy guest starring on that episode. And he goes, do you even know who I am? Quimby says, I think I do. That was good stuff back in the 90s. They don't make it like that anymore. That's okay, though. We're not bitter. We're not bitter. And we're not out of touch either, as we tell ourselves that once again on this Thursday. That's all the time I have for now. Bit of a lighter show today. I think we all needed it. I was going to say at least it's Friday, but the bad news is it's not, so I'll be back tomorrow. And I guess I'll see you then. These are my opinions as always. You can agree or disagree, but stay safe and have a nice day.
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10: From the National Newsroom of the Canadian Press, I'm Rob Westgate. Canada's top trade officials have been working hard to finalize a new deal with the U.S. The effort aims to settle differences and grievances while also avoiding new punitive tariffs from Donald Trump. Unlike other tariffs Canada has been subjected to, the latest duties from the U.S. president would affect goods that are compliant with the Canada-U.S.-Mexico Agreement on Trade. They were supposed to go into effect on Wednesday morning, but were put on hold until Saturday morning, pending a new trade deal. Meanwhile, some pollsters say it'll take time for public opinion to catch up to statistics showing that crime is falling in Canada. Abacus Data CEO David Coletto says the perception of crime can outlast its reality. So even with Statistics Canada showing falling crime rates, many Canadians still don't believe it. Conservative justice critic Arpan Khanna says the violence is actually up, and it's a liberal-caused crisis that they started with their soft-on-crime laws.
11: Since the Liberal government took office, violent crime is up actually 57%. Shootings are up. Firearm-related offenses are up 100%. Extortion is up 300%.
10: Under Prime Minister Mark Carney, the Liberals have passed three tough on

0: crime bills that contained a sweeping set of new crime measures, including around hate crimes, coercive control, sexual deepfakes, and bail. The Ontario government's plan to build what could become one of the world's largest nuclear power plants in Port Hope, east of Toronto, has drawn mixed reactions in the community. Resident Autumn Woolsey says she fiercely opposes the new reactor and says she's fighting for future generations.
1: It is gutting to know that they want to take such beautiful farmland, countryside of our rolling hills of Northumberland, and pave it to put the world's largest nuclear power plant.
0: Ontario Power Generation is assuring residents that the nuclear industry today operates under, quote, one of the world's most rigorous regulatory frameworks. Canada's National Monument for LGBTQ plus people officially opens this morning in Ottawa, meant to honor the victims of state persecution. Supporters say they hope it'll be a place to learn, grieve, and celebrate. The effort is the result of a lawsuit brought by members of the military and public service who were fired on suspicion that they were part of a gender or sexual minority in what many called a purge. LGBT Purge Fund Director Michelle Douglas says Ottawa fired roughly 9,000 people during the Cold War. And finally, trapped deep inside a cave for hours, officials with Search and Rescue Alberta say it was an all-hands-on-deck effort that finally freed a caver. They say the man became pinned in a tight spot known as the Psych Squeeze at the Rat's Nest Cave in Canmore. Specialists used hammer drills to slowly remove the rock, a process they say that was measured in inches per hour. This is the Canadian Press. In sports, the Ottawa Redblacks, well, they're still looking for their first win of the CFL season. They dropped a 46-16 decision to Montreal in the Week 12 opener. The Redblacks have lost all 10 games they've played this year. The Alouettes, however, are a league best 9-1 so far. Meanwhile, on the diamond, the Toronto Blue Jays are just a half game behind Minnesota in the battle for the last wild card spot in the American League. The Blue Jays hit three homers in a 5-1 win over Tampa Bay Thursday afternoon. Toronto will continue its six-game road trip now with a series in New York. And finally, over to the Lynx, where Canadian teenagers Michelle Zing and Anna Huang are near the top of the leaderboard at the CPKC Women's Open, which is being held in Edmonton. The pair are three shots behind Japan's Miyu Yamashita after the first round of play. However, Canada's Brooke Henderson is currently five shots off the lead. From the Canadian Press, I'm Rob West.
2: There's a new drone that can almost disappear. The Phantom Twist drone spins 25 times a second, which is too fast for the human eye to see clearly. Engineers at Northwestern say it appears like a ghostly smudge that easily blends into its background. The drone could eventually monitor wildlife, survey the environment, and do other tasks with less visual interruption. Humanoid robots are taking another step toward becoming useful workers. At a major robotics conference in Beijing, more than 300 companies showcased machines designed for tasks ranging from manufacturing to household work. Chinese robotics company Unitree says the industry could reach a major breakthrough by 2028. Amazon's expanding its Texas footprint with a multi-billion-dollar robotics manufacturing plant in southeast Austin. A 300-acre site is Amazon's first major robotics hub outside Massachusetts. The plant should open by late 2027 to make and test warehouse robots for Amazon facilities nationwide. Tech Report, I'm Tammy Trujillo.
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2: Night Shift. Appreciate you being here. You okay, Rye? What's going on?
3: I'm trying to get the camera to focus on me, which Ryan's, I know, is very important to our listeners.
2: Giving high fives
3: right
2: on the cameras. Welcome to the show. We are scattered about. I'm Shane Hewitt. I am in Ottawa, the village of Merrickville, just south of the city in downtown Calgary, in the Beltline. In fact, if you know the city, is Ryan O'Donnell. And right downtown Toronto, Noah Skanga is with us as well. It's Throwback Thursday today, and we are throwing back to the year 2016. 10 years ago today is our throwback. And it's kind of hard to believe that it was 10 years ago today that the Tragically Hip's last show together. Crazy, right?
3: Wild.
2: It is kind of wild. Now, we have a conversation, we think, coming up with Gord Sinclair of the Tragically Hip. I spoke with him earlier today. And we're going to get a little bit, because John Moore, News Talk 1010 Toronto, has his own conversation for tomorrow morning. It'll run this weekend as well on News Talk 1010 in Toronto and also on the iHeart app. John Moore's More in the Morning podcast is amazing. So let's hear a little bit of what John Moore talked about with Gord Sinclair on the 10th anniversary of their last show.
4: I can't. Yeah. Again, I think it's I discuss this with my 93-year-old father all the time, but he keeps telling me just wait, because the time seems to fly by even more quickly when you get older. But it's hard to believe. You know, it literally seems like yesterday.
2: So there you go. Gord Sinclair with John Moore, News Talk 1010 Toronto. We will have something later on with Gord Sinclair. I believe if everything works out, we're going to have the entire conversation here on the show, which is going to be about 11 or 12 minutes or so later on. We got some swears to take out of it. It seems. We just got it. Like, normally we do this and we have it. We just got it from earlier today. So we thank everybody for working really hard to pull that sucker together. So also tonight on the show, we are going to do into all Throwback Thursday things, 2016. We are going to talk about the news with our buddy, Rob Breckenridge, is going to check in what's been going on. He's in Alberta, and that whole Keystone Pipeline comment that came from Trump could have a big impact on Canada plus Alberta. So we'll learn a little bit more about that coming up in just a little bit. Ryan O'Donnell, speaking of concerts, did you find a new way to buy tickets, or what? How does this work?
3: Did I ever? Yeah. Well, it's new for us. It's new in Canada.
2: Is it though?
3: The States has had it for a little bit. It's one of those things, Shane, where you read it on paper, you're like, awesome. And then you think about it for a little bit and you go, wait a minute. How are they going to try to get money out of me this time? I want to go back in time a little bit here. The way we get concert tickets has changed so much, and it's become so difficult to get them, especially if you're a real fan. I mean, just like listen. If you've got the audio, Noah, just listen to this first clip here about just how difficult it is to get concert tickets these days.
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7: These fans at a Dave Matthews concert in New Jersey may complain about getting tickets, but at least they've managed to pull it off.
8: To get first access to tickets, you have to be a member of something, whether it be a city card holder or an American Express card holder or the member of a fan club or something like that.
7: Music fans are feeling the crunch this summer. A face value ticket to see the Rolling Stones on their current tour can cost you almost $700. And if you head to the box office looking to see stars like Justin Bieber, be ready for disappointment, because some performers only release a small percentage of a concert's available seats to the general public.
3: It's a sad story. We all know a lot. Well, here's the thing. That report from CNN is 13 years old.
2: Oh, no way. How crazy is that? Well, it's interesting. I mean, this is where this gets a little hypocritical, Ryan, because everybody's like, oh my God, you got to have the right credit card. Oh my God, you got to have the right club you got to be a part of. But then when they're in the club and they have the right access, they're like, this is the best thing ever.
3: It is, for sure. And there's a new club, Shane. There's a new club that you probably want to be a part of. It's called Spotify Reserved. No, I'll skip my second clip. Let me just briefly explain how this works. It's through Spotify, obviously. And essentially how it works is they have determined who the biggest fans of certain bands, and then they get access to tickets, which they then reserve for you to purchase through them. So let's say, Shane, I get a notification. The Smiths have magically got back together. They are in Calgary tomorrow.
2: Oh.
3: I will get a notification that you are a top tier fan and you get to go. That's essentially how it works.
2: You don't get to go. You get the chance to buy tickets.
3: You get the chance to buy the tickets, which are reserved for you. Two are reserved for you. However, the thing that bugs me about this is, first off, you have to pay for this. This is included in a Spotify subscription, which only gets more expensive year after year.
2: Yep.
3: But the thing that kind of bugs me is the way they've described how you earn that top fan status is through streams and shares. But there's no numbers attached to that.
2: Ah.
3: And so let's think of a scenario here. I have been obsessed with the song Girl Like Me by Pink Panthers this summer. Absolute bop if you have never heard that song. I looked it up because I have some stat stuff. I've listened to it 137 times this summer. I cannot tell you the name of another Pink Panther song. No
2: right.
3: clue.
2: Yeah.
3: So if Pink Panther has somehow decided to come to Calgary, would I be encountered as a top fan because I've listened to her so much? I don't think I've myself as a top fan. Okay, I get the ticket. Well, now I guess I can just resell it. I need to know more about how this works because I feel like people will find a way to game it. At the same time, though, it does seem like one of those things where if it works in practice,
2: well, that's easy. Access, what you do is cool. You turn. This is the catch, right? So you turn on your Taylor Swift playlist if Taylor Swift's coming to town, and you hit repeat and let it run.
3: You just let it run.
2: You let it run all day, every day, all night, every night, and you let it go. And then streams go up. Everything goes up.
3: And that's, but the thing is, you have to have an account that's a week old. But I'm like, okay.
2: Yeah, it can't be brand new.
3: It can't be brand new. All right. So can I become a top tier fan in a week if I just leave everything on repeat? Yeah. But also, do they look at lifetime streams? Because, for example, I actually didn't listen to the Smiths that much last year.
2: What?
3: I found other music.
2: I did notice you were happier.
3: Yeah, it's been a drift. but the year previous and the years previous before that, so many more streams. So what are they looking at? They haven't said. So when this starts rolling out, especially as the new arena in Calgary opens up, we'll get more stadium shows. I'm very curious to see this in action. If it works in practice, great. But I do think that this might just be another Band-Aid on a really problematic issue, which is the monopoly of ticket buying and the fact that you can't just go to the ticket kiosk and buy a ticket anymore like you could when they
2: hit take a wild guess tour. What's happening.
3: I'm
2: only speculating.
3: Yep.
2: But why would somebody like Spotify step into tickets? Because they want to make money. And so it is possible there's a new middleman been inserted that's going to take some of that money, and there could be a fee attached to it. Who knows? But they're not going to, or they're going to raise subscriptions. That's it.
3: Yeah.
2: So there's an incentive somewhere. They're not doing it because, you know what? We play lots of music. We should give people access to things that don't make us money. If you look at the history of Spotify, their fees and how much money they make, and the different industries the owners have moved into since creating Spotify, like military stuff, you might find that they're all about making money. It's interesting. But hey, if it gets you to the show and you are a fan, if you're in the club, thumbs up.
3: Thumbs up.
2: Right? All right. Well, it's good news. Well, Tragical Hip concert, the last one they did together, is our Throwback Thursday today, 2016. So we are going to continue with that conversation coming up in just a little bit. First, though, getting down to the newsy things, dairy. Dr. Sylvain Charlebois is going to talk to us with all things no tariffs or maybe a trade deal done. He's got some information on how much money Canadians, through the Canadian government, gave the dairy folks in order to appease them about the previous dairy deal. And by the way, it was never fulfilled anyway, so it was a bunch of money that was given that was not even needed. What does the new deal look like? The numbers are in the billion range, and you're going to want to hear this conversation coming up next. Plus, if you bought a BMW and you saw ads because they're advertising to you, Tony Chapman's also on the way.
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1: Dr. Sylvain Charlebois is here. Trade on everybody's mind right now. One of the targets of trade, of course, would be the cows, the supply management, the dairy, and all the other things that are wrapped around it. A conversation the food professors had for a long time now. Some good, some bad, some progress, a whole lot of unknowns. So we can't sit here and speculate, Sylvain, but we can talk about how much in the past did America use when it came to access to our market and dairy.
2: Yeah, so I don't know if you saw my numbers that I released today, but it's hard not to understand why President Trump and Americans are upset with us. We never actually delivered on our promises at all. So back in 2020 with CUSMA 1.0, we basically decided to allow millions of kilos of dairy products into the Canadian market. We actually agreed to this. And of course, to do that, we set up a mechanism to grant quotas to specific companies in Canada, which would allow them to import American products into Canada.
1: Yeah.
2: But
1: I have to be able to track and know how much is coming there. How much did you used to do? How much is new? Like, you got to measure it.
2: Exactly. So it's all tariff-free. So, because we're good people, right?
1: Of course.
2: We actually granted those quotas to companies that weren't necessarily all that keen in seeing more competition, like Loblaws and retailers, and now all of their private labels, and all of their brands. But oops. So, out of 100% of all the quotas that were supposed to be honored and used, only 40% of the volume went from America to Canada over the last 6 years. And get this, so for you and I, that represents about $1 billion worth of dairy products that never actually crossed the border into Canada the last 6 years.
1: Okay, so they opened up the border and said you're allowed to say send X amount of American milk and milk products in to be processed or used or sold. And then America just didn't send that much. Access to the market, maybe the grocery stores, whatever, they didn't go buy as much as they thought they would have. But the balancing program, which was like, hey, we're going to let this much in, but it's not going to cost you any money, so we're going to give you a free rebate here. It's like those rebate checks were sent out based on the quota value, not on what was actually used. So basically, the government paid farmers and these people way more than was actually used. Am I understanding that correctly?
2: Pretty much. Your arithmetic in high school served you well. Serves you well, anyways. So essentially, what's going on, and frankly, I know a lot of people that are listening in are upset with President Trump and the Americans and all that stuff. I understand that. But when it comes to dairy, I think we need to accept some of the blame here. And because dairy farmers convinced Ottawa that they needed money to be compensated, and I'm actually using air quotes here.
1: It compensated. Works well on the radio. Well done.
2: Yes, that's right. And they convinced Ottawa that they needed money because more competition will be coming in.
1: Right.
2: So for CUSMA alone, it's $1.2 billion of taxpayers' money that is being given to dairy farmers right now. Because I think it's a 5-year program or 6-year program. So each dairy farms in Canada is receiving some money from Ottawa to compensate them for the losses created by CUSMA. But we're not allowing more products into the market. We're allowing very few products into the market. So I don't know, Shane, but when I'm calculating all this, I'm wondering, well, should Ottawa reimburse Canadians in a way? Or should we ask dairy farmers to reimburse Ottawa?
1: Yeah, reimbursing Canadians would be interesting because then they'd be using our money to pay us more of our money.
2: Well, Ottawa gives us great service every single day as citizens.
1: Every day.
2: So, yeah, every day.
1: I don't know. It's just like when I call and I'm on hold for 3 hours.
2: But you pay for that.
1: To the organization that...
2: There's a system that allows you to enjoy music for 3 hours.
1: As long as the artists are getting their royalties, I guess. Yeah. Man, it's crazy to think. So So the numbers were originally done on the budget that was coming in, and it's paid out even though it's not coming in. And so basically it's bonus money at this point because there was nothing lost because the competition didn't happen.
2: So the travesty of it all is that dairy farmers aren't losing money due to trade deals. And that's a point I've actually been making for years. And that's why sometimes I feel, wow, this supply management thing is a racket, because I often believe that lobby groups are abusing politicians, they're abusing the public, not telling them exactly how things work. They're convincing them that, well, they're the poor child and they need more money, they need more support. But in reality, they really don't. I mean, supply management is not supposed to force a government to subsidize, because it is what it is. It's a subsidy.
1: It is.
2: And every time I use that word, dairy farmers are after me saying, no, it's not a subsidy, it's a compensation. No, it's a subsidy. It's a direct payment from our government to farms. And there's nothing wrong with that, to be honest. We need to support our farmers, but at least be honest about it.
1: Well, I make it be accurate or measurable, right?
2: Exactly.
1: That would be the thing. So what would the sweet spot be then that allows for competition and good trade that works for the benefit of all Canadians, but still does protect the farmers? Because you've said this on this show before, like, you're all for making sure that the industry stays. There are elements of this that are really good ideas if they're executed properly. So what's the sweet spot?
2: Well, instead of being pushed around by President in the United States, because that's exactly what's going on here, and President Trump is not an idiot. He knows that we're very vulnerable. Make the sector less vulnerable, i.e. more competitive. Mm. And to do that, you need to set benchmarks that actually allows farmers to become more competitive and reinvest. Some dairy farmers in Canada are actually doing just that. We have farms of 6,000 cows in Canada, and nobody knows. In Quebec, there's one farm with 1,600 cows, because that guy understands that the writing is on the wall. We need to invest. We need more productive farms. So whatever we decide to do, that's exactly what we need to aim for. So the next time we have a president like Donald Trump, we won't feel as vulnerable, because right now all we're seeing are dairy groups saying to Ottawa, don't touch supply management, without really explaining what supply management is. And that leads to dumping, that leads to waste. Let's stop doing all that stuff and let's focus on really what matters most, serving Canadians well and grow the dairy sector, not manage a declining scenario, because we're losing farms right now, despite the fact that people want more dairy proteins, not just in Canada, but around the world. Why not take advantage of that?
1: I think people want lower cost beef cows, and they also want lower cost milk.
2: Did you buy a side of beef yet?
1: No, I didn't do that yet.
2: You didn't do that?
1: I got to save up my money, buddy. I don't have your kind of money.
2: You live in the country. I'm sure someone out there
1: in the country
2: is shoveling manure.
1: It's true.
2: Ready for your call.
1: If the wind blows the right way, you can tell.
2: Follow the smell. Follow the smell. Follow the money.
1: There are some dairy spots around here that are a little stinky. We want cheaper prices, though. This whole plan was supposed to protect us as the consumer, too, no?
2: Absolutely. And so this is all about stable prices. And prices have been stable. But at the end of the day, you also want an efficient, competitive sector as well to serve Canadians even better. So I'm not suggesting that things would get cheaper, but there's a good chance that we would see more competition, more variety, different products. Anybody who's been to the United States or Europe would see that the dairy sector section of the grocery store is much more interesting, many more choices.
1: Mm-hmm. Lots of cheese if you
2: Lots
1: go to
2: of
1: France.
2: Cheese! Protein fortified cheese! Yes.
1: I love it. It's fascinating. And if the money's getting wasted, that's even a greater conversation than just is it effective. And so effective is one conversation.
2: Lots of new pickup trucks in the countryside, to be honest. Yeah.
1: Wasted money is another one. Dr. Sylvain Charlebois, food professor. Thank you.
2: All right.
3: Now this update from the Canadian Press. Canadians are anxiously awaiting the details of a new trade and tariff agreement with the U.S. U.S. President Donald Trump delayed his plan to impose a new round of tariffs on a wide range of Canadian goods by 3 days. That grace period, to allow for negotiations to finalize the working deal, is set to expire at 12:01 a.m. Saturday morning. The Ontario government's plan to build what could become one of the world's largest nuclear power plants in Port Hope, east of Toronto, is drawing mixed reactions in the community. Resident Autumn Wolseley says she fiercely opposes the new reactor and feels gutted by the idea of converting pastoral farmland into a massive nuclear power plant. And finally, Alberta's technology minister faced a firing line of fury at the government's second town hall on its plan for artificial intelligence data centers. Nate Glubish was peppered with profanity from audience members in the community of Redwater, north of Edmonton. From the Canadian Press, I'm Rob Westgate.
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1: Tony Chapman, Chatter That Matters, is the podcast, or if you want to get connected with Tony. Before we start talking about how big his garage is, what's going on with the podcast there, Tony?
2: Rebs Matula, and it's an interesting podcast. This is a guy that achieved everything we always think about. At a young age, having all the money you need to retire. And he just can't believe it. He goes traveling for 3 months, comes home, and then goes, now what? And he realizes there's a huge vacuum in his life because his identity, his passion, his purpose was all connected with work. And I think a lot of us feel that way. Whether we like our job or not, our social network's there. And so he was lost. And so he started connecting with other people, and he found out he wasn't alone, and he created this organization called What's Next 50. And what he did is he brought together a lot of people who retired, very different skill sets. I was a teacher. I was an architect. And they meet up, and what's happened within it, it spawned a number of micro projects. And so I wanted to do it because I think that the reason why I thought this was so appropriate is not just for people that might retire into a vacuum, but sadly right now is we might be looking at a future without work. And I think there's some great lessons in here on how to determine what are we going to do with our life if work only becomes 20 hours a week. And everybody's pinching themselves. I can't wait for that to happen. But I think when you listen to the episode, you realize you need to fill that void, or that emptiness could be worse than the hardest day you've ever worked.
1: You know, I've always wondered about that topic, Tony, is that when you lose your job, it's forced upon you. And then you go through kind of the same things. It's very similar because you're like, oh my God, my friends are there. It was my sense of purpose. Who am I without this job? But when you retire, you did it to yourself. And I wonder if that adds an extra layer of blame and shame to, oh my God, I just basically on my own accord canceled my friends. I canceled my network. I canceled my purpose. It leads to a lot. It leads to real evidence about how lonely we truly are and how not connected, not present, all those things that purpose filled that you just talked about.
2: And how much your identity is. What's the first thing you say to somebody you just met? What do you do for a living?
1: Yeah.
2: And so it's an amazing subject. And I think this guy's is a great case study in it because he achieved what we all think Freedom 55 was supposed to be, which was the escape. So I'm really happy with it. And I'm just and then I bring in somebody else just quickly. I know we're going to move, but Tammy Vigue, who's a sociologist who really talks about how you have to plan for it. We might be in fact retired for as many years as we worked if our health span continues to increase.
1: Yeah, mine's more retirement 85.
2: Yeah,
1: freedom 85.
2: Because yeah, I mean, part of it might be financially driven, but part of it might be you just love what you do.
1: Yeah, that's crazy. It's an interesting topic. All right, chatterthatmatters.ca to get connected or all your podcast platforms. Check it out. It does raise a lot of questions, doesn't it? Like, I think it does. The whole notion of what is my label I've applied to myself? And does the label even apply anymore?
2: Well, you know, Shane, and again, we're going to move on to something else, but I look at, I'm connected with RBC, but RBC Wealth is focusing as much now on your health span as your wealth span. They're realizing that they have to work together. And I think that it seems to really this boomer again defining as they go through life how it changes what matters most to you at that stage of your life. And I think this is going to be the topic we're going to be talking about for a long time, which is longevity, health span, wealth span. So we should return to that one another time.
1: Tony Chapman has a giant garage with all kinds of cars in it. He's got cars that just keep money in his cars. That's how successful Tony is. If you had a really nice car, I'm joking, of course. He only has
2: people realize that I'm driving a 9-year-old car, but you can go ahead and make me look like I'm a car collector.
1: Tony only has 17 cars. Don't worry about it. So imagine this, Tony. You work hard all your career and dedicated to your work. And you saved up some money and you're like, I'm going to buy myself a nice car. So you go get that nice car and you're like, yeah, smell that. That's my nice car. New leather. Amazing. And you go to start it, and there's a commercial that plays before you can drive it. how mad would you be?
2: That is the essential question that it's, as you know, something BMW tried to do with their car owners.
1: But you're a marketing guy. You would appreciate the commercial. Well, or would you?
2: Well, you've got to decide when you have a place in a person's life. BMW a few years ago tried, if you remember, they'd already installed heated seats, but for you to unlock them, you're going to pay a monthly fee for it. And the people was a backlash. Wasn't that many years ago that Apple gave everybody a copy of the new U2 album, and it blew up in their face, because there's people going, just because I bought your car or your device doesn't mean you have the right to populate it and monetize it outside of your core lane. And I think that's what the backlash is at BMW going, well, they said, well, people have to agree to press to watch the ad. That's not the case. You're still getting a message from BMW and Spider-Man. And going, that's not what I paid for. I didn't pay for you the rights to start creating advertising commercials. So before you start your car, you got to watch these three ads. You know,
1: so backwards, Tony. Like, it's all so backwards. Like, okay, so if you went to somebody, okay. I'm getting mad now. Okay, so cable, back in the day, you know, we started paying a lot for cable back in the day. All of a sudden, Netflix comes along, no commercials, choose your show. Now what do we have? Well, now you have to pay more if you don't want the commercials that get inserted on your Amazon Prime, right? Now we have to pay extra. Yeah. And so now the commercials are getting inserted always. And so it's like, okay, well, wait a second. Maybe the original deal wasn't so bad after all. Okay. But I'm paying for your service and I get it at a discount. You're making money off the ads to supplement my fees, in theory. But in this case, I own it. It's mine. I bought it. Mm-hmm. If you came to me or came to somebody and said, tell you what, we're going to run ads in your car, you make the money too, and it'll help pay for your car. Yeah. I imagine a lot of people would say, I'll take the discount.
2: Without question, Shane, free service, free maintenance in your car if you agree to watch one ad a day. We're going to share in the revenue. Your captive eyeball and my screen, let's build a business together. But that's not what they do, is it?
1: Nope.
2: They really,
1: no, this is my car.
2: Thank you for your data. By the way, we're taking all the data from your car. It's getting all uploaded so we can sell that data to insurance companies. We can use that data in terms of selling you the next car. And now we can use that data to say, here's the customers within our group, 22 countries, by the way, that we think would be very interested in your Spider-Man app. I mean, what's next? I mean, it's going to be people bidding to give you the best parking in town. Is it going to be destinations along your route that they pop up saying, hey, if you stop at the Best Western right now, you're going to get this deal? Or am I driving my car anymore, or am I watching, you know, these advertisements? And I think that's the big pushback society's got to really come to terms with, is when is privacy, in fact, the word privacy?
1: How stupid do they think we are?
2: Well, I think they just, it's again, subscription economy bean counter. Somebody says, I got a great way for us to make money. I can make a quick $1 million. Somebody says, well, we have to sell a lot of cars to make $1 million. I got it. I'm just going to take this Superman integration Spider-Man integration, and I'll put it out as an ad, and the Spider-Man people are going to write me a check or put my BMWs in their movie for free or whatever it is, but they're never ever coming to terms with what does the consumer think, feel, and behave. And I think that's why I'm happy there's blowback on this, because I think we're getting to the point where enough is enough. I mean, how many times have you said something to a friend and the next thing you go on Instagram and there's an ad?
1: Oh, it did happen to me with a private Gemini chat about a topic that was not said out loud, and now I'm seeing ads on my Instagram, a separate platform. So that's confusing too. Okay, so let me put this one thing into it to finish this conversation. Tony Chapman is here. If you so much as have your cell phone in your hand, it's distracted driving. But BMW thinks they can make money by playing commercials for you in your car. Think about that for a second. Think about how tilted that notion is. It's crazy. Tony Chapman, chatterthatmatters.ca. Thank you, my friend.
2: Oh, it's a pleasure.
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1: The last goal he ever scored. One release
2: because... Shane Hewitt and The Night Shift. I'm Shane Hewitt in Ottawa. In Toronto is Noah Skanga, and Calgary's Ryan O'Donnell. Throwback Thursday, 2016. Tonight is the anniversary, 10th anniversary of the last Tragically Hip show. It's hard to believe it was a decade ago. If you had asked me how long ago was this show, I probably would have said 4 or 5 years ago.
3: Me too.
2: I remember the colors. I remember the production. The show was great. I remember how casual it was, and we are going to talk to Gord Sinclair tonight. We had the conversation earlier on today, and all the tech stuff is sorted out, so we're going to be good to go to get that for you in his own words, what that show was like, what it means to be a Canadian, why he thinks Canadians relate to them, who he's a fan of. He actually talks about how he's a fanboy of another band, so we'll get to that coming up. Ryan O'Donnell, where were you for the concert? What do you remember from it?
3: I was taking the train, the SkyTrain in Vancouver. I was living there at the time, on my way to work at HMV for the day. And I remember we were selling Hip CDs like on sale. And I remember people coming in like en masse, buying CDs, buying T-shirts. And I can also remember it was the first time I ever actually listened to them on my own. The Hip growing up was like the band that my parents got drunk to when they partied. That's what the Hip were to me. So I never really thought, oh, I would like this too. And then I can remember listening to like Bob Cajun for the first time that day and being like, oh, maybe I should have checked this out earlier. But it was a very special day.
2: These guys are too happy for me. Noah Skanga, you're a music guy. You love the music, and I don't even know if you're a Tragically Hip fan, but what do you remember from that concert so long ago? Because I remember the whole country was at attention for that.
4: Yeah, no, it was crazy. I remember even that whole summer, we were trying to get tickets to any of those concerts happening around Canada. Could not score a ticket whatsoever. Almost impossible. But for the concert, the last show, I was actually at a Stag and Doe for the night. And they were smart enough to have brought out a projector, put it up on the barn, and we were watching the show while sipping beers from a keg and just enjoying ourselves. It was a great performance, great night, and it was a great way to kind of send them off.
2: Yeah, it really was, and I still remember, like, I remember thinking to myself, if this was my last concert ever, I don't know if I would just be so casually playing rock and roll music walking around. Like they did what they did, and it was the most amazing thing about it. Like, it wasn't up for debate. It was like, oh yeah, this is what we do, this is our show we make, and this is what it looks like. Amazing. Well, Gord Downie at this point was public about his own illness, and there was another Canadian who had the same illness, I found out. We'll talk about that coming up too with Gord Sinclair. That show was one of the biggest ever, I would say, in Canada, and one of the most endearing in our hearts. And here's a CBC The National report with Gord Downie and why he thought people tuned in to watch it.
5: I think they tune in thinking, what am I going to see? Not like, how bad's he going to be or what? Well, maybe a bit of everything. A bit of, oh, I love that band, or I saw them once, or what's the singer going to, I don't know. But what I definitely prepared for was tune in, and I'm going to, in the first 30 seconds, you're going to see that this ain't about that. This is about, you know.
2: It was about giving. A remarkable Throwback Thursday 2016, Tragically Hip's final concert, Gord Sinclair coming up here shortly. So part of Throwback Thursday, we do like to take a look back and look at what else was going on in the world. And with all of the fires in the Okanagan and that conversation happening right now, let's flash back to one of the first big ones that we've had in a long time. It was in Northern Alberta, the town I grew up in and went to high school in, Fort McMurray. I remember the pictures my sister sent as they drove out of the town. They all stuffed family of four into a Mini Cooper because it had the most gas. The pumps were dry. The town was on fire, and they had to drive as far as they could so they could get away. This is from CTV Brianna Karsten Smith report on the 2016 Fort McMurray wildfires.
6: The tour of Fort McMurray begins where flames first rushed in, where the fire they call the Beast breached the town.
7: We're in a place called Beacon Hill right now. Unfortunately, not that much left of it.
6: The neighborhood is more than half gone. It is the same in the streets up the hill. This wildfire has rewritten the book, says the fire chief, unprecedented in the path it traveled and the destruction it caused.
7: It jumped the Athabasca River, which is 120 feet wide. So this was a beast. It was an animal.
6: Just to show you the vast impact of this, there are dozens of media on this bus. And as we turned the corner, it went silent and you could hear people say, oh, my God, the impact of this is just incredibly, incredibly hard to take.
2: For many people, and this is where my heart goes out to those folks who lost their houses in Vernon. For many people that were in my family circle, after all of this unfolded, the smell of a campfire for years was difficult. And so when we look at these fires that burn close to towns or into some towns, the impact does go on and on and on. I learned it secondhand through my sister, and pretty remarkable. 2016 Throwback Thursday. Well, the world really did start to change because this guy.
8: I'm really rich. I'll show you that in a second. Tents and living like that, it should not be allowed. When Mexico sends its people, they're not sending their best. They're bringing drugs. They're bringing crime. They're rapists. How long will we go on defending South Korea from North Korea without payment?
2: He won an election, and he became the president, and then he did it again. Really, like, it's a hinge point for what happened in the world.

Thursday. Generally, we like to have it be a feel-good moment. We're going to come back with more with the Tragically Hip. Gord Sinclair in just a little bit. First, though, big stories, trade and all that. Let's touch on the news things. Rob Breckenridge is going to join us from the Prairies. Keystone Pipeline going to be part of our conversations because that kind of rose from the dead this week, a part of all this trade talk, too. We'll be right back.

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0: to
2: be PG-13?
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9: From the National Newsroom of the Canadian Press, I'm Rob Westgate. Canada's top trade officials have been working hard to finalize a new deal with the U.S. The effort aims to settle differences and grievances while also avoiding new punitive tariffs from Donald Trump. Unlike other tariffs Canada has been subjected to, the latest duties from the U.S. president would affect goods that are compliant with the Canada-U.S.-Mexico Agreement on Trade. They were supposed to go into effect on Wednesday morning, but were put on hold until Saturday morning, pending a new trade deal. Meanwhile, some pollsters say it'll take time for public opinion to catch up to statistics showing that crime is falling in Canada. Abacus Data CEO David Coletto says the perception of crime can outlast its reality. So even with Statistics Canada showing falling crime rates, many Canadians still don't believe it. Conservative justice critic Arpan Khanna says the violence is actually up, and it's a liberal-caused crisis that they started with their soft-on-crime laws.
10: Since the Liberal government took office, violent crime is up actually 57%. Shootings are up. Firearm-related offenses are up 100%. Extortion is up 300%.
9: Under Prime Minister Mark Carney, the Liberals have passed three tough-on-crime bills that contained a sweeping set of new crime measures, including around hate crimes, coercive control, sexual deepfakes, and bail. The Ontario government's plan to build what could become one of the world's largest nuclear power plants in Port Hope, east of Toronto, has drawn mixed reactions in the community. Resident Autumn Woolsey says she fiercely opposes the new reactor and says she's fighting for future generations.
11: It is gutting to know that they want to take such beautiful farmland, countryside of our rolling hills of Northumberland, and pave it to put the world's largest nuclear power plant.
9: Ontario Power Generation is assuring residents that the nuclear industry today operates under, quote, one of the world's most rigorous regulatory frameworks. Canada's National Monument for LGBTQ plus people officially opens this morning in Ottawa, meant to honor the victims of state persecution. Supporters say they hope it'll be a place to learn, grieve, and celebrate. The effort is the result

0: result of a lawsuit brought by members of the military and public service who were fired on suspicion that they were part of a gender or sexual minority in what many called a purge. LGBT Purge Fund Director Michelle Douglas says Ottawa fired roughly 9,000 people during the Cold War. And finally, trapped deep inside a cave for hours, officials with Search and Rescue Alberta say it was an all-hands-on-deck effort that finally freed a caver. They say the man became pinned in a tight spot known as the Psych Squeeze at the Rat's Nest Cave in Canmore. Specialists used hammer drills to slowly remove the rock, a process they say that was measured in inches per hour. This is the Canadian Press. In sports, the Ottawa Redblacks, well, they're still looking for their first win of the CFL season. They dropped a 46-16 decision to Montreal in the Week 12 opener. The Redblacks have lost all 10 games they've played this year. The Alouettes, however, are a league best 9-1 so far. Meanwhile, on the diamond, the Toronto Blue Jays are just a half game behind Minnesota in the battle for the last wildcard spot in the American League. The Blue Jays hit three homers in a 5-1 win over Tampa Bay Thursday afternoon. Toronto will continue its six-game road trip now with a series in New York. And finally, over to the Lynx, where Canadian teenagers Michelle Zing and Anna Huang are near the top of the leaderboard at the CPKC Women's Open, which is being held in Edmonton. The pair are three shots behind Japan's Miyu Yamashita after the first round of play. However, Canada's Brooke Henderson is currently five shots off the lead. From the Canadian Press, I'm Rob Westgate.
1: Spidey's expected to rule the box office for a fourth straight weekend.
2: My name is Peter Parker. I have something to tell you that's going to sound crazy. But it's the truth.
1: Spider-Man Brand New Day is expected to make another $40 million, fighting off newcomers like Insidious, Out of the Further, and Mutiny. The host of Reading Rainbow is taking a step back to prioritize his mental health. Michael Threet's writing on Threads that he's checking into a hospital for treatment. Apple Music is rolling out a new label to battle against AI-generated songs.
3: The music platform announced Thursday it will start putting a Made with AI label to those released tracks. The service said that record labels and distributors will be required to tag songs in which a material portion of the content was created with AI. The announcement follows Spotify's newly announced AI persona label, as well as Tidal's decision to label AI songs and ban them from earning royalties. It's unclear when the new labels will begin to appear on Apple Music. I'm at Mattinson.
1: And ZZ Top is going back out on the road this weekend, just days after the death of its drummer, Frank Beard. Guitarist Billy Gibbons, the only surviving original member of the band, says that's what Beard would have wanted them to do. That's entertainment. I'm Daria Albinger.
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0: the sidewalk.
1: It's Throwback Thursday, 2016. Tonight is the anniversary, 10th anniversary of the last Tragically Hip show. Crazy to think that that was a decade ago. I'm Shane Hewitt. I'm in Ottawa. Rob Breckenridge in Calgary. You remember that show, Rob? I mean, I can see it. Oh, it feels like it was so recent.
2: Well, yeah, it's hard to think of another example of a concert that came anywhere close to having that kind of significance, like just, you know, the national significance. I mean, it's kind of unprecedented in that sense, right? Which speaks to the band itself, but obviously the tragic circumstances around it. But yeah, that was quite something.
1: Yeah. Gord Sinclair coming up here shortly on the show to share his thoughts of what that last night was like. Trade all this week. I mean, the biggest question that we had, Rob, leading up to this conversation was, does it even really matter when you have a president who just tends to rip things up if he doesn't like them anyway? Right. But here we are. Things apparently do need to get solved. And all of a sudden, back from the dead was Canada's old friend, Keystone Pipeline, the Keystone XL. What's been the talk on the prairies? As that one was a little bit of, whoa, didn't have that on my bingo card.
2: Well, it's kind of funny. And I mean, you know, it's interesting because we haven't heard from Alberta's premier this week. And I'm sure the Alberta government is probably giddy with excitement at the idea that this is going to be a priority now. I mean, the funny thing is, there was already a project moving forward that Trump had already signed off on. It's South Bow and Bridger are the Canadian and American companies that are building this pipeline that in a lot of ways kind of mirrors what was previously proposed as Keystone XL. So, I mean, for one, it's kind of unclear whether Trump's talking about that project or something that actually is a complete rebirth of Keystone XL. Either way, I mean, look, that's something not just that Alberta wanted. I mean, Canada wanted. The Canadian government signed off on this. We were all taken care of on our side of the border. It was obviously under Joe Biden. Well, first under Obama, then Trump brought it back, and then Biden said no. And I guess Trump likes the idea, too, of sort of smiting sleepy Joe Biden, as he calls him. But the funny thing is, I mean, if this is being seen as a concession and was something Canada wanted anyway, I mean, that's a pretty good deal. Maybe that's why everyone's being kind of tight-lipped about it. Nobody wants to tip off Donald Trump that, hey, we're actually pretty okay with that moving forward.
1: It would appease a lot of things. It would certainly help with the conversation about the East-West pipeline. That is not as welcome east of me in Quebec. It's kind of like everybody's all in until you get to the Ottawa River. But it does sort of appease a lot of things. There's been a lot out of the, aside from the big mouth guy, largely has been kept out pretty quiet and out of the news. Is that positive?
2: I mean, I think so. This week has been weird because we're hearing things from the U.S. side and they're being framed or spun a certain way. And you wonder how much Donald Trump really understands all the details of what's being discussed. But we're hearing really kind of nothing from the Canadian side. So it's obviously somewhat delicate, I think, on this side of things. I do think that, look, if things had gone sideways, yeah, I think you'd be hearing a lot more than you are. So I think the fact that there is some quiet around this, some almost calmness around this, even though there is, I think, some urgency, it's probably a good sign. I mean, obviously, we got to see what this all looks like. And then people shouldn't forget that this is just kind of one step, right? We still have the whole bigger question of, you know, the future of CUSMA, our trade deal with the United States. This is just kind of about, you know, getting these tariffs paused or undone. So it's a long way to go, but maybe this is all a positive sign. I don't know.
1: Yeah, there's a lot of that these days, I find. I don't know. I mean, I agree with you. It's like, well, looks good. I don't know. I guess tomorrow night, midnight, is the next deadline that is there, which is impressive because generally speaking, Donald Trump's like 2 weeks. 2 weeks. He's like the 2 weeks guy.
2: Yeah, 2 weeks. Yeah.
1: And he seems to have sort of stepped away from that. What about booze? Now, in Alberta, you guys have always had you know, American booze on the shelves. So has Saskatchewan. I feel like the market would dictate quite clearly that Canadians won't buy the booze. I don't know if that's been the case on the prairies, though. What have you seen?
2: Yeah, I haven't seen any sales data, and I don't know if that's even, you know, something that's available in Alberta, the way things are structured here. There was a brief time when some of that American alcohol did sit in warehouses. There was nothing that forced stores, which in Alberta are private, there's nothing that forced those stores to take it off the shelves. But certainly I've seen where stores are, I think, in some cases, especially with wine, really sort of playing up like, hey, here's the Canadian stuff. Just making that more obvious to people, because I think people are still in that mood where, all things being equal, they would prefer the Canadian options. So, and I'm sure there's still people that like their, Kentucky bourbon and the kind of stuff that we really just don't make or don't compete with. But I do think, and it's probably, sort of a snapshot of a bigger picture where there has been sort of a shift away from stuff with the American flag on it, or even going to the United States in favor of consuming Canada in all its forms.
1: Yeah. Jack Daniels, isn't that great? Just saying. Okay, there's a new CTV article that's on ctvnews.ca. It's pretty clear, Rob. Affects your province in Alberta. Russian-linked actors stoking division in Alberta separation debate, research says, which was pretty obvious and talked about, murmured in the background, but it looks like people are actually digging into this. How does that land with Albertans?
2: Well, things are going to really crank up here because, summer's coming to an end. We're just over now, or just under now, 60 days away from this referendum. And so I think you're going to see a lot more focus on this debate. I tell you what, just to link it back to the previous conversation, I think if Mark Carney can be the guy to deliver Keystone XL and deliver a new West Coast pipeline to Alberta, I think that would go a long way in addressing a lot of concerns and frustrations here. And one thing to watch for, too, it's going to be interesting. The Alberta government had promised it in August, so we're expecting it fairly soon, this big analysis they commissioned to look at the cost of Alberta leaving Canada. So, look, all of that is to say we're going to hear a lot more in this debate, but I think there's that element that was almost kind of expected all along, the opportunity, whether it be for American actors, Russian actors, or others, to sow division, to create some mischief, and to sort of monkey around with this referendum. I guess the question is, though, like, to what extent? And it's really difficult to pinpoint and to measure and to identify. And that's not to take away. Look, there are people on both sides who are genuinely Albertan, who genuinely trying to make their case. I think it would be unfair to say, well, that person posted a separatist supporting post, they must be a Russian bot or being paid by some mega dark money or something. That wouldn't be fair. So I think it's really difficult to sort out what's what in all of this. And, in a way, it is kind of unprecedented. This kind of a vote and that kind of mischief making, it's difficult to track and it's difficult to know what to do about it.
1: It could be good news that some of the sources of these things are bubbling to the top. People are looking beyond the handle of the social media accounts to find out where they are and where they're coming from. That's probably a good thing if you're trying to find a glass half full look on all these things. But it would appear, based on hiring anyway with Elections Alberta, that there's a lot of people just don't even want to get in on it, it would appear, because they're having a hard time. They report trying to hire people for the referendum.
2: Well, that's the thing. Look, I mean, some of the big picture stuff with foreign interference, that's CSIS kind of territory. But a lot of the minutiae with, who's a registered third party, how much money people are spending, that's all Elections Alberta that handles that. And they're just kind of swamped at the moment trying to deal with everything going on around this referendum. The premier's now thrown in a by-election in September for them to deal with. And they just don't have enough people to administer referendum day. They're now reaching out to their counterparts in other provinces. Can you please send some help, send some people to help us? Which is kind of ironic in a way when you think about it.
1: Yeah, it is very ironic, isn't it? Very good. RobBreckenridge.ca. Get connected with Rob, his podcast, his writing, and so much more. It's available for you online. You can subscribe and you'll get email updates too from Calgary. Thank you, my friend.
2: Right on. Thanks, Shane.
1: Shane Hewitt and The Night Shift coming up. 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We found out about a story where a guy got his PIN number wrong 3 times and still was allowed to buy stuff. So what's the point of having a PIN anyway? If you ever forget your PIN number, turns out you might be fine. Or it might make you feel kind of vulnerable if someone stole your card. Ritesh Kotak is coming on next with the failed PIN story and how you can still shop.
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1: Online security and purchase security, we kind of take for granted. Everybody worries, okay, what if someone steals my credit card? What's going to happen then? You assume that it's going to get flagged and shut down because sometimes we make legitimate purchases and we get that phone call like, are you trying to buy a new TV right now? And so we kind of assume that we're going to get taken care of. And this happened recently to a friend of mine who had a substantial amount, like $1,500 worth of fraud charges on the credit card. Locked the card on the app, called them. Hey, by the way, this wasn't me. Okay, great. But then there was another transaction that still went through. What happened was there was another transaction that was in the pending pile that hadn't been posted yet. And you would think that that would have got flagged as well, but it didn't. So then there's another phone call. There's another talking to an AI assistant and waiting on hold and trying to get through. It's cumbersome for all of us to navigate. And there's a story that's come out about a guy and his PIN number and how he got it wrong, but it didn't matter. Ritesh Kotak is here to help us understand what's going on. It's a terrible feeling when you get your PIN wrong. Sometimes the brain cell that stores your PIN, Ritesh, just dies.
2: Yeah, and I'll be at the cash register and trying to pay because it's above the $250 limit, tap limit, and I put the wrong PIN in. It's happened, and it says declined, and you're like, or not approved, and you're like, oh my God, they're going to think I have no money in my account, right? Yeah. It's at one of those moments, but clearly this is an issue that's been that many people, including myself, weren't actually aware of. I thought that the second you put a PIN in and it's not approved, it shouldn't be going through, but I guess someone figured out a way around it.
1: So the story is a guy goes to enter his PIN, he gets it wrong, and over the, and I believe it happened actually at more than one place, but then through the repeated attempts at the one cash, after three tries of the PIN, it approved it, mm-hmm. even though it was still wrong. It just made him sign his signature to say it was him. And I mean, I don't know if I could fake Ritesh's signature, but I could probably sell it that it looks like his signature, at least to somebody who's never seen a signature before. It's not like they compare it to anything, but he signed his name and off he went. This was a concern. And that's bothersome to me.
2: Yeah, and problematic on many ends as well. First off, is how did the security actually fail? I think it's reasonable to think that if my chip and PIN doesn't work, that you won't be able to revert back to the old school method of simply swiping, or in this case, having it approved on the third time. Now, when it comes to these credit cards, yes, there are multiple ways that individuals can make purchases. There are ways of bypassing some of these systems. In some cases, you could even just input the credit card number and the information such as the CVV. So those are your 3 digits or 4 digits on the back of the card and the expiry, and it can put a transaction through. But what makes this even worse is that, let's just say that the charge was not legitimate in that case. There's something called the chargeback process, and they will actually go after the vendor, so that small business, to collect the money that they feel that they're owed. So they'll refund the money back on the credit card, but then they'll go after the small business. Small business is like, well, wait a second, it was approved. This is your system. Why should I be held liable? So it hits people on both ends here.
1: Well, and I've had that with my online stores where somebody disputes a charge because they don't recognize the title of the line on their statement. And they don't call the store. They just call their credit card or PayPal or whatever it is. And they say, hey, I don't recognize 123 Shop My Store Inc. And then so that's it. And they hit the button. And then you as the vendor have to provide the paperwork. What did you do to authenticate it? Who are you? And if you don't satisfy the needs of them for some reason, just because they didn't recognize the name, it gets done. You don't get your product back. So not only does it cost you time, you've already shipped the product plus shipping, and you don't get any of that back. And so it really hammers the vendor.
2: Yeah, what a broken system, right? And I think that this is something that I've actually advocated against, that we definitely need to reform the way the chargeback process works. Look, the chargeback process is a legitimate process in theory. In fact, one of the reasons it was created is, let's say I buy a product, and the product comes and it's counterfeit. Well, I should be getting my money back, because that's, you know, I thought I was buying something legitimate, but it was counterfeit. Or the product doesn't come at all, and at least there's a way to hold the vendors accountable for me to get my money back. But I feel like this has actually been weaponized against small businesses in some cases, where it puts them on the defensive when they're paying a monthly fee. I'm sure you're paying with your store. You're paying not only a monthly fee to run it, but you're paying a cost per transaction, which is probably a percentage on every sale. And you would think that this type of verification would actually be occurring, but it is not. And guess what, vendor? You're responsible by the mere fact that somebody has claimed even an error that a transaction was not theirs or was fraudulent. And it kind of puts you in the defensive. And I think the whole system is completely, completely broken and needs to be redone, because I hear about these stories all the time.
1: One of the biggest misunderstandings to the person who bought it, they're like, oh, well, it's just the credit card. They got lots of money. But it's not just the credit card. It's the vendor, the guy who sold you that product, that has to pay the price. I'll add another layer into this, Ritesh. I ordered something from Amazon, and then I went to return it, but I had to pay for the return, and they gave me an address to send it to in Mississauga or something. And then it goes to Mississauga, and they say, oh, no, it never arrived. No return for you. And then they roll the dice on that. And then you still never get the money back from a fraudulent product and a fraudulent transaction. So there are even more layers than we're talking about.
2: Yeah. And then, look, people will turn to me and they'll say, Ritesh, what should I be doing in this situation? Do I go to small claims? Do I file? Do I get a lawyer involved? And I was like, well, that's expensive. Like, they're, you know, that's, in some cases, you're talking a few $100 of a product, and now you're going to spend $100+ in court filing fees and plus the time of a lawyer, and you're going to take time out of your day. And, you know, most people just end up eating those losses. And I had a similar situation with Amazon as well. You know, I use Amazon. I use it on a very frequent basis, but I had to do a return. I went to go do the return, and I asked them, okay, can I get a receipt or some proof that I've actually returned it? They're like, oh, it'll all be in the app once it gets scanned, and you should get updated shortly. And I was like, well, but I get that, but I gave you a product. Luckily, I was refunded on time, but I can only imagine if there's a bug or something goes wrong, you even have no proof that you even returned that item. And what are you going to do? Turn to the credit card companies and then you kind of go through this rigmarole? It's very frustrating. It's frustrating for me just even talking about it.
1: Yeah. Yeah. And we're not alone in this. It's kind of crazy to think. Now, why wouldn't they apply? You know, how many different authenticator apps do we have to use today? Text to approve, is this you logging in, blah blah blah. But when we use the credit card, none of that stuff exists.
2: Yeah, I think it comes down to friction, right? The more friction that you put between an individual and a purchase, look, they're in the numbers. It's a numbers game. You're taking a percentage per transaction. You can imagine the billions of dollars of transactions that are happening across the country on these platforms. And to them, it's like, well, we'll deal with those issues when they come about. It's the cost of doing business. In some cases, there might be insurance-related implications that may be involved. You may be able to make claims on your insurance, and the list goes on and on. But at the end of the day, I think it's, you know, they do the math, and it's, if we add more friction, we lose 10% of sales, and with less friction, we might have to pay out this amount if people actually follow through. I think that's what it is. It comes down to a numbers game.
1: Yeah. Insurance pays, so then we pay with more premiums, and so goes the loop of all things that happen online. It's fascinating to me that these things still happen, and it is incredible. Like, how many times have you had to log in here, click here, verify this, do all that, whatever, whatever, whatever, but you can walk up with a credit card and buy something for $1,000 and still get it wrong, sign for it and walk away. It's disturbing. All right, Ritesh Kotak, cybersecurity specialist, and so much more. Thank you for the insight on this. Let's hope it changes. Eh?
2: Fingers crossed, and thanks for having me.
3: Now this update from the Canadian press. Canada's top trade officials are still working to finalize a new deal with the U.S. to avoid new punitive tariffs. The new levies on some Canadian goods were supposed to go into effect on Wednesday morning, but put on hold by the U.S. until tomorrow morning. Newfoundland and Labrador's premier says shovels for the province's next hydroelectric project could be in the ground as early as next spring, but Tony Wakeman says Quebec would need to sign an agreement by the end of the year. Ontario voters will soon have a clearer picture of the choices they will face at the ballot box as nominations for the fall municipal elections close this afternoon. Would-be candidates have until 2 p.m. to register for the October 26th vote. And residents of Redwater, Alberta didn't hold back as they shared their feelings at the provincial government's latest town hall on AI data centers. Audience members last night hurled expletives at Technology Minister Nate Klubisch, expressing environmental concerns and seeking specifics on safeguards. From the Canadian Press, I'm Don Mitchell.
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2: It was 10 years ago that Canada came together to watch a band play a show. That's really what it was. But yet it was so much more. Tragical Hip, 10th anniversary of their final show. Gord Downie's last show. Gord Sinclair is here with us now. I'm guessing, Gord, this is a lot of emotion things coming up for you on this day.
3: Yeah. Yeah, it's a real bittersweet anniversary.
2: It is.
3: For sure. It was our last show as a group together, you know. And again, given the circumstances, setting out on that tour, the beginning in Victoria, like, we literally didn't know whether we were going to be able to pull it off. You know, our principal concern was Gord's health. And I kind of said to myself very early on, you know, if he came up to me in the middle of the show and said, I can't do it, I would have put my guitar down and walked off with him, you know, because that was by far the most important thing. And, you know, and as that tour went on, he got stronger and stronger and just buoyed by what we were getting back from the crowd. It was amazing. If he would drop a line, everyone was singing along and stuff like that. And knowing all along that last show in our hometown was circled in the calendar, and that was an element of finality to it. And man, we could have gone on forever. I wish we were still doing it. And I know if Gord were still here, we would still be doing it. You know, he was always the driving force to getting together to write and getting together to record and just getting together to play guitars and come up with new stuff. And it's real bittersweet for me. I miss him and I feel bad for his family. And I miss my friend. I miss playing with the guys. It's all that wrapped up into an anniversary, you know.
2: It was just yesterday, but it was so long ago.
3: Yeah.
2: It must be confusing at times.
3: Yeah, it's crazy. It's crazy recognizing it's 10 years, because it really just, it feels very, very fresh. I don't know what to say. We've been, you know, I've been constantly reminded of it the last little bit. Last 6 months or so, we've been compiling a live record, from the recordings and stuff. Throughout that process, I realized quite quickly that I wasn't going to be able to sit back and listen to all the shows in their entirety, because it was it's just too heavy.
2: There's a lot, I bet.
3: So a guy named Bruce Dickinson, who signed us originally to MCA, curated the thing. He would send us his picks for what he thought we should include. And when you listen to them, it's just like, it's a great band being really well recorded, playing really, really cool tunes. There's no hint of Gord being ill or anything. And so that's what I'm struck by the whole thing, you know. As that tour went on, Gord got stronger and stronger and stronger. And it's because of the crowd and because of the strength of music and the tunes and that camaraderie that we had as a band. You know, I could have gone on forever. As far as I'm concerned, I'd be quite happy.
2: That night, watching it, I was impressed, surprised in so many ways, because, I mean, the Tragically Hip always just kind of hung out with you. That's really what it was. Like, I mean, short of an episode of That 70s Show in the basement with the couch and some people playing some music, I mean, that's kind of what the vibe always was, right?
3: Yeah.
2: This is what your friends did. They played music when you hung out together in a big arena.
3: Yeah. That's what we did. We'd sit around the couch and play music together.
2: Yeah, right. That night, though, it's interesting to hear you say the up and down and the you were ready and to walk away if you had to, because that night looked like you had accepted it. Walking around, playing music, incredibly present, but still just being the guys that hung out and played music. And I think that was the biggest, I guess, surprise, if I'm honest, Gord, of that night, the last show of the Tragically Hip, was just, it was like, it's like just dudes. And I was like, how can they do this when they know this is it? And then at the end, everything changed. But
3: yeah. Well, you know, at the end of the day, it was a gig, right? And the gig always came first. We learned how to do that over 40 years, you know. We were really fortunate with that last show, because each and every one of us, not just the guys in the band, but members of our crew, you know, we're hometown guys, and friends and family were coming from all over the place. So in retrospect, it was a busy day for everybody. So we didn't sit around as we would normally do in a venue, hanging around in the dressing room, having a couple beers and playing guitar and goofing around. We were all pretty occupied making sure everybody got into the gig, and this person can't sit beside that person because they've been feuding for 30 years, that kind of stuff, you know?
2: Yeah.
3: Mundane
2: family stuff
3: like that. But it was a very, very welcome distraction from how profound night that was actually going to be. The prime minister's there, and I think my dad even made it out to that show, that's how heavy it was. So I was really, really grateful. And it didn't really start hitting me until afterwards. We were sitting in Robbie's living room. Good buddy of mine was up with his family from New York, and seeing him sitting next to Gord, and then it started, then it really started to hit me. It's like, wow. Yeah. At the time, I wish we could have gone on forever, and I think we could have gone on. I really regret not playing Halifax, Quebec City, Montreal, Buffalo, Chicago. Right. We could have gone on forever.
2: Yeah. But isn't that the point, right?
3: Yeah.
2: Just to keep going on forever. I'm going to make this about you for one quick second. Gord Sinclair, it was probably around 2000, maybe 2001. CJ 92 in Calgary. At the time, the name I used on the radio was Z-Man.
3: Okay.
2: And you came in for an interview. Now, I had seen the Tragic Clip for the first time in Sudbury, just previously before that. And I wasn't one of those early 90s Tragically Hip guys. I found you guys with Poets-ish. Right? I mean, it was good bar songs.
3: Yeah.
2: But cool. I before that, but I found Poets and that stuff. And you came in and I remember how just calm and collected. Actually, you were just like this. You were just a guy who came and hung out. And but that for a young radio guy 20, almost 30 years ago is set me on an incredible course of having conversations, and I would say has a big play in what I do today, Gord. And so Let me thank you for that. And
3: I appreciate that. That means a lot. We're just guys from Kingston, Ontario. I've been doing some interviews today, and not something I know what it's like. Kingston's a C market at best, right? And we would, people would stop on a Tuesday night because they're going to get, their gig in, and they can put the crew up, but from the kid's perspective, from my perspective, that was the world, right? Like Every kid in town is at the show, and you get to appreciate how important that is, That things bring together people together. And we spent a lot of time with each other sitting around in a van, nothing ever went to our heads, and we would reflect on this kind of thing, just about how really fortunate we are to actually be doing this, to have the opportunity to go to have a radio station actually playing our tune, and then have the opportunity to talk to someone who's interested in talking about our music. We never took that stuff for granted.
2: Gord Sinclair of the Tragically Hip. 10 years ago tonight, they played their last show together as a band. Throwback Thursday 2016, as we celebrate this moment that all of Canada came together. And coming up, I'll continue my conversation with Gord. I asked him a lot about what he expects the future to look like, and what does it mean to be Canadian, as in they actually are Canadian. And I don't mean like Canadian citizens. I mean like when you think Canada as a Canadian, you think the Tragically Hip. More with Gord Sinclair coming up. Shane Hewitt on the Night Shift.
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5: Gord Sinclair of the Tragically Hip. It's been 10 years tonight since they played their final show together as a band, and Canada watched. Why do you think that Canada relates so closely to the Tragically Hip in your music?
6: And I think it's because we're fellow Canadians, right? We, you know, it would never cross our minds to be kind of asshole rock star guys because our moms and dads didn't raise us that way, you know? And We were like that to a man in the group. You know, we always appreciated the opportunities that we had, the opportunities to play together. And sadly, us more so than most, because we no longer have that opportunity. You know, it was taken away from us by that terrible disease, you know. That's not unique to us either. I've been saying, I just saw Rush play last night, and I have the opportunity to know those guys a little bit. And Neil died of the same cancer and took them away from us for a long period of time. And I'm grateful that they are back out playing. Not from a fan's perspective, but I'm grateful to be able to watch them and see the joy on their faces, that you know, the power that the music brings and the way they're able to project. And to think that I'm obviously to a much lesser extent, I'm a huge Rush fan. So what can I say? I'm not worthy, you know, but
5: you could be a fanboy too. That's okay.
6: I am a fanboy, yeah. But it's a great thing. You know, it really speaks to how music can bring us together. You know,
5: it does. I know that, this was evident to me. And I remember I was working in Brockville in Kingston. It was AJ's hangar. And I think it was Jim Cuddy. I don't think it was 5440. I think it was a Jim Cuddy show. And you were there and Dan was there. And we were the radio folks hanging around. And just by proximity, we said hi or whatever. But to see you guys just enjoying a different show, like it was that was the authenticity to all of it. So let me ask you this, Gord Sinclair, is that most people ask the question, you know, what advice would you give your younger self and all those things? I'm going to flip that backwards. Okay.
6: Yeah.
5: What does young Gord, who with the rest of the band, Gord Downie, these young guys who just met, now that it's been a 10-year anniversary since you played your last show together, what does young Gord Sinclair give advice to this Gord Sinclair? Things to remember from a young man.
6: Things to remember from a young man. Well, it's cliche, but it's, you know, I still carry that young man with me. I allow that young man to live with inside me. And I was reminded that of the other night, watching Rush play, you know, that ability to still have that infatuation with music and to be able to let your hair down and to really like let it get inside you. The young me would remind myself, the old me, the old decrepit me, to never lose that, you know, because that's the beauty of I'm a lifelong music fan. I had the great fortune of doing it as for a living, but I would still be a music fan if I wasn't doing it for a living, you know. And music is that, you know, that from radio where it's constantly changing, constantly evolving. There's a new number one and stuff like that. But music has that ability to take you back in time, and place, to remember what you were doing when this song was on the radio.
5: Yeah, it's beautiful.
6: And it's an amazing thing that but you're also able to carry that forward. And I loved what you said about you coming to the band around Phantom Power days. Like, I've got some great musician friends that didn't know any of didn't know the band until that record too. And again, the old me appreciates what that means to people, that we had that opportunity to write and record and tour and play and do that, to become and find our own voice, to become Tragically Hip over time. And it's such an important thing. And I credit our audience and our country for that, you know, that we had that support of the audience in this country.
5: I Cambrian College, it was the first day of school, outside Big PA Poets. That was the moment that I discovered the Tragically Hip in Sudbury.
6: Yeah. Great opening song.
5: Yeah, right. It's great. Oh, like you just boom, like it just hits you. I love that. Yeah. All right. So 10 years, Tragically Hip, Gord Sinclair is here. And what do you hope? What do you hope that the Tragically Hip means to Canadians?
6: Well, I guess my major, I appreciate the resonance that the band had and everything that went on like that. I, like a lot of my friends in the business, I'm a product of the nurturing aspect of this country. There are a lot of up and coming bands right now, that need our support. You know, there are multiple potential Tragically Hips out there right now. So I would encourage everyone to support live music whenever and wherever you can. You know, that's the superpower of this country. I recognize the way digital technology has changed everything that we do, but the nuts and bolts of what we do is very much informed by that opportunity to get up in front of people and play, to actually entertain people. This country gave us the opportunity to learn how to not suck in an empty bar on a Tuesday night somewhere, and actually to turn a Tuesday night into Saturday for some people that were in there. Then it's funny, you come back on your way back and the place is full because the word's gotten around, because it's a great night out. You know, it's the power of music. Not just coming from the stage, but to turn your frown upside down and have a great night, you know? So that's always my takeaway with it. There are young bands out there. This is a great incubator for music. And there's no better way to enjoy music than in the live environment. You know, it's where you really, you know, and I experienced that on that last tour. You know, like there, you know, the proscenium between the band and the audience disappears, and you're all in it together. And I've said it a number of times this morning, but, you know, Gord would drop a line in the middle of the song and everyone else is singing along with it. You know, we're all in it together. And that's what I love about the live performance. And again, that's something that we do really well in this country. We need to do everything in our power to nurture that. And it starts with you and me and going to see the, you know, wherever, if you have a local live club, which are becoming few and far between, going there on a Tuesday night and having a couple beers and seeing the band, you know, and yeah, all the guys I know in the music industry would do the same thing. It's an important thing.
5: It's great that you say that. The proscenium is the wall between the stage and the audience. And I have a piece that I wrote, Gord, that's about, I got asked once, well, how do you know it's love? And the piece I wrote was, well, you know it's love when time disappears.
6: Yeah.
5: And so it sounds very much like what you're saying is that the

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10: Hey, good morning. 14 degrees here. It's 6 o'clock. It's Friday, August 21st, and we got a full warm weather forecast for you today coming up in just a moment. Right now at 6 o'clock, let's get to the news with Lisa Best.
11: Thank you, Ryan. Good morning. Westshore MP say a single vehicle collision in Colwood led to a drug investigation earlier this week. Happened around 8:45 Wednesday evening. The collision near the intersection of Island Highway and Whale Road. A witness told officers a pickup truck had been doing burnouts before hitting a telephone pole. The 53-year-old driver was found to have a suspended license. He was sober behind the wheel. Police say they found evidence of illicit drugs inside the vehicle, arrested him on drug trafficking-related offenses. A search of the vehicle turned up about 240 grams of suspected methamphetamine, 98 grams of suspected coke, and drug paraphernalia. The driver faces several charges of pickup and impounded. Police say the investigation continues. In Port Alberni, a man's been sentenced to 22 years in jail after being convicted of sexual offenses. RCMP say Sean Patter was sentenced on August 11th after being convicted of one count of sexual interference involving a person under 14, two involving a person under 16, and one count of sexual assault. In Oak Bay, police responding to 87 calls for service in the past week, including one that had a lot of jewelry disappear. Police are investigating the theft of over $6,000 worth of jewelry reported missing from an open house on August 12th. Police believe the bling was stolen while members of the public were touring the home. Police say the open house can create opportunities for theft while large numbers of people moving through a residence, as some sight unseen. They're encouraging homeowners to remove and secure precious things, including cash, jewelry, financial documents, medication and keys and other valuables before hosting an open house. Well, to the trade talks now. For the second time this week, we're watching closely that clock to see if Canadian and American officials can come to some deal and hash out that trade deal before 9 our time. Following this lengthy meeting in Washington yesterday, there were hints that they were close, getting close to the finish line anyway. CTV's Michael LeCouture has the latest.
12: Are you able to say anything about negotiations, Ambassador?
13: I am not.
14: It was a three-hour meeting, the longest the two sides have sat face-to-face during these negotiations. And Minister Dominic LeBlanc attempted to reassure Canadians as the deadline approaches.
15: Canadians expect us to get a deal that's in the economic interest of Canada and Canadian workers.

0: We're very close. We continue to make progress.
1: Three sources tell CTV News there are reductions in Section 232 tariffs on the table as part of the agreement, but it's unclear how far those levies would go down.
2: Meanwhile, there was worry that one premier's comments could potentially disrupt some of the progress. Here's what Manitoba's Joao Canuz had to say about the state of trade talks yesterday.
3: I think we should fight. I think we've got the upper hand. They're back on their heels right now. They're coming to us for a deal, and so I think we should fight.
2: CTV News chief political correspondent and CFAX host Vashi Capellos explains how federal government officials are reacting to those comments.
4: The exact phrases used to describe what Premier Canuz said, which of course he feels is very justifiable, not helpful, the timing couldn't be worse, and very frustrating. I think the bigger issue for the federal government and the negotiating team, however, is that the Premier's comments, if you look at public opinion polling, are very much in line with what Canadians think. I think this is a prime example of the challenge that lies ahead, even if a deal is signed, sealed, and delivered.
2: Despite our ongoing spat with our U.S. cousins, Stats Canada says the number of cross-border trips in both directions went up in June. CTV's Maria Sauer has details.
5: More Americans are traveling north. Visits were up just over 6% from last year, marking the fifth straight month of growth. At the same time, more Canadians are going south. Return trips rose 5%, continuing a three-month turnaround.
6: There's a bit of a thawing, I would say. We're more open to it. I think just a feeling that we're missing out of all these great attractions and activities in the U.S.
7: I want to go sometimes to New York.
5: Others aren't convinced.
8: I wouldn't do it in a million years. There's no real reason to go down south at the moment.
2: And some pollsters say it will take time for public opinion to catch up with stats that show crime is falling in this country. David Coletta with Abacus Data says there's a perception that crime can outlast reality. Even with Stats Canada showing falling crime rates, many Canadians just simply don't believe it. In July, Stats Canada said both the rates and severity of reported crime were down almost across the board last year. The federal conservatives say nothing has changed, suggesting statistics show crime has increased since the Liberals were elected in 2015. And that's your news to 605.
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2: 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I'd like to know what it was and how long you tried to keep it and if you were successful. That's your news to 606.
14: I was like 8. I decided I was going to keep snails.
2: Oh.
14: Grabbed a bunch of snails, built them a little like habitat.
2: Yeah.
14: Drew little like cartoons, named them all, and they had like
2: awesome.
14: A backstory and everything. And
2: wow.
14: I'm sure this lasted about a day before I got bored and let them all out. But for a brief moment in time as an 8-year-old.
2: And your mother sighed in relief.
14: Why are you bringing snails into the house?
2: Rather than spiders, I suppose.
14: That's true. Yeah. That's the first one that comes to mind.
2: Wow. Okay.
14: Yeah, let us know. See you 7:10:10. Oh, welcome to Friday. Glad you're here. It's sunny today. We got clouds coming in. We got the warmest day of the week ahead with the humidity feeling like 31 once we get into it. And then the chance of showers is moving up a little bit. We might even see a small risk of a thunderstorm tonight. We were thinking it was going to be Saturday, but
2: some
14: now
2: action.
14: It looks like
2: okay. Maybe
14: some action starting later tonight. But weirdly, starting off sunny today, and I'll get you the full forecast in just a moment. Right now, it's over to the sports, where I got a couple of football stories for you. The Ottawa Redblacks are still looking for their first win of the CFL season. The league-leading Montreal Alouettes rolled to a 46-16 victory in the Week 12 opener last night. The Redblacks have lost all 10 games that they've played this year. Winnipeg will visit Edmonton tomorrow. Also, BC Lions will be in action coming up on Sunday against the Rough Riders. That's when we'll see BC play. But tomorrow, we got some local football. I had a text to remind me that the West Shore Rebels season is underway, and the West Shore Rebels will be hosting the Okanagan Sun Saturday. This is tomorrow, Starlight Stadium. Game starts at 4 o'clock, and the Rebels 3-1 so far on the season. So off to a great start. And at Starlight Stadium tomorrow. To the baseball, where the Toronto Blue Jays have the momentum on their side as they visit New York this evening for the opener of three games. Toronto beat Tampa Bay 5-1 yesterday for their seventh series win in a row. The Jays are still a half game behind Minnesota in the battle for the third wild card spot in the American League. The tightest divisional race in Major League Baseball is in the American League West. Texas Rangers beat Washington 2-0 to move a game behind first-place Houston. Seattle, the Mariners, well, they're four games behind the Astros after dropping a 7-4 decision till Milwaukee. The L.A. Angels crushed Houston 18-3 in some of the other baseball action going on last night. There is your CFAX at City Sports at 6:09.
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14: CFAX at 70 traffic and weather. I do want to start with the weather just because it's interesting. We've got sunshine to start the day. Now look outside. The sun's going to be... Actually, I think the sun is up. What is it? Sunrise at 6:15 this morning. So that's in 5 minutes. It's going to be getting into a sunny start to the day. But then clouds are coming. And we'll see a high of 26, humidex of 31, warmest day so far of the week. Then by tonight, though, small chance of showers shows up. Even a risk of a thunderstorm. Lows down to 14. Tomorrow, chance of showers now in the day. Yesterday, we were thinking evening. Now it looks like, you know, during the day, maybe a chance of showers coming our way. Highs of 20, humidex of 25. So it's going to be kind of muggy in the possible rain. Sunday, cloudy, chance of showers. Clears up for next week, though. Monday, Tuesday, Wednesday, even Thursday of the long week, looking sunny. Lisa's very excited that the rain is coming just in time for the weekend. You're giving me the big thumbs down.
2: Seriously.
14: You're not excited.
2: Beautiful, beautiful, beautiful. Cracking open.
14: Because it's the
2: weekend.
14: Beautiful
2: again on Monday.
14: I don't know. Maybe we could just sit back and enjoy the rain.
2: Ryan, you enjoy that.
14: Well, see,
2: I just don't want it to happen on the weekend.
14: Yeah.
2: First world problems.
14: The timing could be better. You are right. I'm not trying to argue.
2: You're seeing the bright side.
14: I'm just trying to get my... You know what? One thing, it seems like it's one of those warm kind of almost Eastern Canada kind of rains, though. So that'll be kind of fun.
2: Now you're selling us on the kind of rain it is.
14: Well, yeah, because, you know, I feel like Victoria rain, it's mm-hmm. cold and it never really rains. It just kind of drizzles constantly for days on end.
2: Well, not here. Not now. Wait till November.
14: Sure. Yeah. This seems like, you know, it's going to be warm and muggy and kind of wet. It's a whole different rain.
2: Okay. All right.
14: It's like... It's like going on a trip.
2: Rain. Okay.
14: Uh-huh. I don't know where I'm going with that.
2: Well, you're thinking of Caribbean rain is what you're suggesting.
14: There you go.
2: That kind of rain. Yeah. Okay. I'm going on
14: about the weather because mm-hmm. there's really nothing in traffic to talk about. It's clear right now. Let us know if you see anything out there at 7:10:10. On the markets, opening bells will ring a little later this hour, so let's take a look at how things closed off yesterday with Aaron Sousa.
16: Canada's main stock index slipped yesterday. Toronto's S&P TSX falling 36 points to 36,365. In New York, the Dow fell 703 points and the Nasdaq lost 263. In Tokyo today, the Nikkei gave back 200 points, but the Hang Seng in Hong Kong jumped by 310. Our dollar is trading near 72.73 cents U.S. U.S. President Donald Trump's threat of 50% tariffs on a range of Canadian goods looms. It's to take effect just after midnight unless officials finalize a trade deal. Canadian officials have been in Washington to do precisely that. Canadian apparel company Roots is going private, the company agreeing to a transaction led by Marquee Brands for $4.10 a share. The deal will see JM&A Design and Development acquire all shares. And Alberta's tech minister faced a hostile crowd last night at his second town hall on AI data centers. Attendees hurled profanities and voiced environmental concerns and distrust in the government's handling of the file. From the Canadian Press, I'm Aaron Sousa.
17: In the kitchen, in the car, and at the office. 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
14: Good morning. Welcome to Friday. I'm Ryan. We got Lisa here as we kick the day off in Victoria here on CFAX 1070. And one of the things we're going to start with is continuing to wonder where we're at in this Canada-U.S. trade negotiation situation. Mm-hmm. We know we got this new deadline of midnight Saturday to evade the new 50% tariffs on some exports to the U.S. So that deadline is looming again. We are looking at a number of things, like how the negotiations are going in Washington, D.C.
2: I wish it was Washington State doing the negotiations.
14: Canada, U.S. Trade Minister back down there. We got the negotiators hammering it out. We still haven't heard from David Eby, the B.C. Premier, on what we'll do about B.C. booze. So there's another story we're waiting to see.
2: We've heard from Wab Kanu, though, in a big way.
14: Oh, he was...
3: I think we should fight. I think we've got the upper hand. They're back on their heels right now. They're coming to us for a deal, and so I think we should fight.
2: There's a bit of pearl clutching going on about that.
14: That's like
2: Doug Ford weighing in and saying things in the 11th hour and Donald Trump getting upset about it, calling everything off.
14: Whatever you think of Wab Kanu and whether or not it's the right things to say and maybe he's alarming people, can I just say I was laughing, though? He is very funny when he gets going.
2: Agreed. The gloves are off and he has no filter right now.
14: That's the thing that's great. I just love the way he talks. He talks like no other politician. He just says what's on his mind.
2: Well, so does Doug
14: refreshing.
2: Ford in Ontario.
14: Yeah, kind of. Yeah. And whether you love it or hate it, you could appreciate it, I
2: and
14: guess.
2: You might agree with him because it's quite refreshing. However, maybe we had a deal, maybe we don't. I don't think one leader's comments from a premier should make a difference in this. But we understand how things go in Washington, D.C. right now. It's a bit reactionary. So maybe something will come of that. We also had the vice president make comments about Mark Carney that weren't very pleasant and more very flattering yesterday.
14: Yeah,
2: so,
14: they're not worried about saying the wrong thing.
2: No, of course not. They're just trading barbs back and forth. So I really liked it because he had the gloves off and he had no filter and he just said what he wanted to.
14: So those are the things we're watching today because this story is still very much in flux. And one of the things I want to do right off the bat, Lisa, is a reporter with the Canadian Press who we've reached out to from time to time, who is in Washington, D.C., works for the Canadian Press, Carrie Geraldine Malone. Mm-hmm. She's going to be joining us in just a few moments, actually, to talk about what it's like reporting on this from Washington, D.C., and, if she's got any news for us, but also just, what's the vibe there? Like the last time I talked to her about this, it was a year and a half ago trade stuff first started to erupt.
2: Yeah.
14: And it was really eye-opening to hear her take because as Canada was completely having a panic attack over this, obviously, why wouldn't we? She would say she'd go to the bar after work and nobody in the States would have any idea this was happening. I thought that was just illuminating to me back then. Like, Americans had no clue. This was completely off their radar, off their news.
2: And it is off the radar of most Americans. They may not like the prices they're seeing on the shelf either, but it's not something that most people are hanging on like watching a soap opera every day. It's just not because life happens.
14: Yeah. What's it like down there this time around? Because that was a year and a half ago. We're going to find out in just a few moments. We'll get to that right after Lisa's news headlines.
2: City of Victoria installing a numbered signs at key locations at access points between Ogden Point and Gonzales Park to allow for faster response in emergencies and keep people informed. There's 19 tall, slim, black, and lime green posts identifying the location with a big number, as well as a list of do and don'ts, usually in picture form. That includes leash requirements, fire and alcohol rules, and what to expect if you're going swimming or on the water in that area. Triathlon Canada hosting a Super Sprint and Relay National Championship in the city this weekend. That means there'll be a temporary closure of the weekend along Dallas Road in both directions. Saturday and Sunday, it'll be closed between Cook and Memorial, and that will include the Clover Point Loop. Traffic detours will be in place from 7 to 1 every day. The Clover Point Loop expected to reopen around 3 on Sunday afternoon, so you may have afternoons available. But it looks like mornings are off limits through that one stretch of Dallas. A twin engine plane making an emergency landing on a road in Prince George yesterday, crashing into two vehicles and scattering debris, including the prop. RCMP say one person inside one of the vehicles died. They say potential injuries or two others are potentially injured, including the people in the plane, but not currently known the numbers. The Transportation Safety Board says investigators are expected to arrive in the city today. And Mark Zuckerberg, because he can pretty much buy anything, has bought himself a castle in Ireland. The billionaire tech CEO buying a property close to his company's Irish office. He just purchased a castle near Meta's international headquarters in Dublin. The Guardian estimates the nearly two-century-old Waterford Castle, County Castle, cost between $23 and $35 million U.S. That is your news, 2618.
14: By the way, Lisa, the news poll question asking you if you ever kept a weird pet. Mm-hmm. What's the actual wording of it? Did you ever keep a wild animal as a pet?
2: Attempted,
14: yeah.
2: I threw that in because I thought, maybe you didn't keep it. Maybe you tried to, you know, like a bunny or something.
14: Texter at 71010 says, I think I was maybe 10 years old or 11 when I found a duckling in our garden. Aww. And I tried to keep it alive in my hamster cage. Aww. Oh, that's so cute.
2: That's cute. Probably outgrew it.
14: I wonder how that story ends. Yeah. So let us know.
2: It kind of like dot, dot, dot.
14: Yeah, dot, dot, dot. You can imagine. Probably didn't go well. Anyways, we'll keep those texts coming at 71010. But yeah, the Canadian press correspondent from Washington, D.C., talking about the trade negotiations, joining us next.
0: The stars come out for a night that's always full of surprises. It's time to celebrate television's best with the Emmys. Mariska Hargitay hosts the award show that could see history in the making. The Emmys, live Monday, September 14th on CTV and Crave.
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14: CFAX 70 traffic and weather. Well, the roads are the calm part. Nothing going on. Things are very clear right now at this point in our Friday morning commute. No waits at BC Ferries. The weather's what's interesting because we start sunny. We cloud over the course of the day. We get quite warm. It's our warmest day of the week. Highs of 26. Humidex of 31. And then chance of showers at a risk of a thunderstorm overnight tonight. Lows down to 14. Still a chance of a showers into the day tomorrow. And still quite warm and humid tomorrow. It's not the usual Victoria thing where we get really cold every time it rains. Then Sunday, still a chance of showers. We clear up in time for next week. Right now, it's 14 degrees.
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14: All right, let's get the latest on where we're at with this U.S.-Canada trade situation. And a bunch of stories have been emerging, including hearing that Vice President J.D. Vance was mocking our Prime Minister and his portrayal of the agreement as a Canadian victory. That's one of the storylines coming out here that my guest has been covering. Kelly Geraldine Malone is the Canadian Press Washington correspondent. Hello, how are you?
1: Good morning. I am okay. I am getting caffeinated, so we're getting ready for a trade deal deadline.
14: I'm sure this has been quite the week for you personally, or just any reporter trying to cover this, as it's been sort of on high alert the whole time.
1: Yes, it's been, you know, obviously for a Canadian in D.C., certainly the reporters, but I think probably officials and anyone, it's been quite an intense week. I was at the Iowa State Fair until Sunday and then flew back to D.C. Monday. And at that point, we had the Wednesday deadline looming on us. And then you got announced the 3-day extension. And now we're at that deadline. So I think, you know, everyone's watching with heightened anticipation, hoping for some sort of answer today. Certainly for the reporters who don't want to work tomorrow, we're looking at that midnight deadline closely.
14: Hoping maybe something just gets sorted by then. And what's the latest in trying to make that happen? What are things like this morning? Because, I mean, it's 6 in the morning here in Victoria, but there it's into the 9 o'clock hour. I guess things are starting to get rolling. What have we heard so far?
1: Well, we have just learned that Dominic LeBlanc, the Canada-U.S. trade minister, who has been in D.C. off and on for weeks, but very much having heightened intense negotiations this week, he's headed to the United States Trade Representative's office, where he'll be meeting with Jameson Greer. That's Trump's trade czar. That's the guy who's kind of leading all of this. And they're going to have a meeting. They were having an extremely long meeting yesterday. Who knows how long it's going to be today, but it's starting at 10:30 Eastern time. So that's about an hour away from where you're at.
14: Okay, so those meetings are getting back underway. And what's the sense going into these? Like, are they close? Are they just dotting some I's and crossing some T's here? Or are there major hurdles still? Or do we even know those kind of details?
1: You know, I was telling someone that I've had the most wildly different kind of tips this week. Hearing things from, you know, we're right around the corner from a deal to there are still major trade issues that they have to work out. What has been reported thus far is that, you know, there's kind of a deal on these sectoral tariffs. So that's Section 232 tariffs, and that's steel, aluminum, and autos. And what's being reported is that for autos, that's probably the main contentious one, especially considering Ontario. That remains a big issue today. Some of the initial leaks coming out was that the 25% tariffs on autos will drop to 15%, but the Trump administration wants that tariff to apply to the non-American components versus the Canadian officials are pushing it to apply to all the tariff to only components that are not compliant under the Canada-US-Mexico Agreement on Trade. In Canada, we call that CUSMA. In the US, it's USMCA. And so that's a big sticking point there. The other ones that we're hearing is the 50% tariffs on steel and aluminum would drop to 25%. For steel, that would be for a quota. So a certain amount of steel from Canada could go into the US for the 25% tariff. But when it hits a certain number, then it goes back to 50. For aluminum, I'm hearing no quotas. And then on the other side, which I think, you know, I really hope to hear more about, is, well, what's Canada going to do in return? Certainly, we know about this Trump administration. It's tit for tat. They're very transactional. Something's going to give on the Canadian side. What we've majorly been talking about in Canada is obviously the provincial booze bans. That's a main sticking point for the U.S. They're going to need to see provinces purchasing American liquor again. We've seen provinces kind of going west, supportive of it, but Quebec and Ontario have been very hesitant. Doug Ford hasn't even come out to speak on it. And Manitoba Premier Wab Kanu yesterday was a bit inflammatory in his remarks, although I've heard from sources in that province that they are willing to do it. So the provincial booze ban will be a major sticking point. The other two issues that the U.S. was using to legitimize this new round of tariffs was dairy supply management and then quotas that Canada put on autos in retaliation to Trump's original round of tariffs. The car quotas, I could see some movement on that on the Canadian side, but dairy supply management remains confusing. Dominic LeBlanc came out on Wednesday and told us that, no, supply management not getting dismantled. It's safe. But what I've been hearing from Americans is, yeah, they're fine with it staying, but there's some red tape around supply management that makes it hard for American producers to be able to sell their dairy products in Canada to the extent that they agreed to under the first Trump administration and under Kuzma. And so I'm interested to see the devils in the details around supply management and dairy. But unfortunately, like I said, my tips are wide ranging and there's nothing that I've been able to confirm exactly what's being talked about there.
14: And all you got is tips because nobody, especially on the Canadian side, is saying anything of note, which I guess is a, you know, makes sense. It's probably wise because you get situations like what you covered with the U.S. vice president. You know, anything that is getting said is getting twisted and turned around. Talk about J.D. Vance, the vice president, and this leaked clip of him talking about Mark Carney. What was that all about?
1: Well, J.D. Vance spoke Wednesday night. So that was, you know, Tuesday Trump late at night announced that there was this 3-day pause and he thought there was a deal with Canada. Big news here in the United States. There's a lot of trade between the two countries. So Wednesday night, J.D. Vance was at a big Republican Youth fundraising. Well, I guess not big, big in money, not in attendance. So there was a small amount of people there, but people with very big bank accounts at this fundraising event in the Hamptons in New York. And he was talking to them, answering questions, Q&A. It was a closed-door meeting. It was a private event. But he was asked about this deal with Canada and what's going on with the Canada relationship. Fortunately, I was leaked the audio and got to listen to it. And, you know, my spidey sense started tingling because right away with his answer, I was like, oh, this is very interesting. And he kind of weighed in on three things that I think stood out, which is obviously Prime Minister Mark Carney and how the negotiations are going. A little off-the-hand comment about Conservative leader Pierre Poilievre. And then he certainly hyped up his longtime good friend, Jamil Giovanni, who is a Conservative MP. So what he said about Carney was, you know, he called him a good guy. He liked him. He said that they get along well. But he was saying that Carney comes in, puffs his chest out, and says, I'm going to, like, out-tough Donald Trump. He responded to that saying it's hilarious because Carney presents it as a victory for Canada when fundamentally they're climbing down on a lot of issues. So obviously when they're, you know, Vance is talking to a room of party faithful and people with big pockets, he wants to sell this Canada deal as a win. And he's not really giving any details about what it is, but it did, you know, heighten my senses of, okay, well, what's he seeing as a win and Canada climbing down on? It could be the retaliation. It could be the booze bans, any of that. But he's certainly seeing it and selling it as a huge win. And then obviously, you know, he brought up Pierre Poilievre himself, saying this Pierre Poilievre guy or something, and adding that he's a non-entity in negotiations. And I don't think that that's necessarily surprising. LeBlanc, Janice Charette, the chief negotiator, and Carney are kind of the leads on the negotiation. But Carney does have an advisory council that is bipartisan, and you have people on it, like Aaron O'Toole. So it's interesting that the Trump administration is seeing Pierre Poilievre as just a non-entity, not someone that they have to concern themselves with or even really consider when they're making comments. And not only that, but that's what they're telling a room full of their biggest donors.
14: Yeah, it's kind of curious that they'd even name check Pierre Poilievre. Like, he went out of his way to bring him up. There wasn't any reason to mention it. Yeah, it's very curious, isn't it?
1: Nobody asked about Pierre Poilievre in that room. I can tell you that. So he brought him up on his own. And you know, we obviously have to see it in the context of J.D. Vance is good friends with Jamil Giovanni.
14: Yeah.
1: I think Jamil Giovanni and Pierre Poilievre have a complicated relationship. And so, you know, what he's hearing is probably coming from his good friend.
14: Yeah.
1: And, you know, he brought up Jamil Giovanni saying that he's been a huge advocate for Canada and he's been able to help in negotiations around things like energy and autos. Jamil Giovanni kind of brought some controversy to Canada as he's freelance diplomacy here in Washington, D.C. He's been down quite a few times since inauguration, had different meetings, but he's done it a bit more formally kind of in the last year. In February, I believe it was, he even went to the White House and said he spoke to Donald Trump. And then he was here just a few months ago, and he kind of helped organize a meeting between Canadian businesses and Greer, who's Trump's guy leading these negotiations. So it's interesting to see how Vance is selling this to major Republican donors, including Don Jr., Howard Lutnick's son, and other big money people in the Republican Party.
14: We got Canadian Press Washington correspondent Kelly Geraldine Malone working on stories like that one, getting that audio from that J.D. Vance moment. Interesting stuff. Thank you for all your work. And thank you so much for joining us here and giving us a sense from the ground in Washington, D.C. about how this day is starting. It's kind of deadline day with midnight tonight, that deadline for a deal to be made and for us to avoid those 50% tariffs on some products. Thank you so much again. Good luck with your day. I hope you get a weekend off.
1: Me too. I hope we all do.
14: Yeah. It'd be nice not to have to think about it all weekend. Well, good luck. We'll talk again soon, I hope.
1: Sounds good.
14: All right. There we go. It's going to be a major story to watch today. Lisa, thank you for letting me borrow a few minutes from the news there to continue having that conversation from Washington, D.C. Just really fascinating to get that. So we will get to that news. Thank you for the extra time. And we'll be back in just a moment.
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14: Good morning. It's 6:35 as we borrowed some time from the news. Friday, August 21st. So let's get over to that 6:30 edition. And here is Lisa Best.
2: Continuing with the tariff talk, second time this week, we're counting down the hours till that 9 o'clock our time deadline, midnight Eastern. Canadian-American officials are working to get a pending trade deal across the finish line. Dominic LeBlanc has just heard from a reporter in Washington is meeting with his U.S. counterpart in about an hour from now at 10:30 Eastern. A former federal cabinet minister and members of the Canadian-U.S. Advisor Council, Lisa Raitt, offers her take on what's going down.
32: It's so tough to read whether or not this is a good deal or not. Not a good deal, because we're speculating, like, what is Premier Ford going to say? What did Webb Canoe say yesterday? Yeah, and why? And you just kind of get caught up in the soap opera of it all. The reality is that we needed to avoid those Section 338 tariffs from hitting. That's a good thing.
2: Adding to some of the political drama linked to these talks, the U.S. Vice President, J.D. Vance, said yesterday that Mark Carney tried to out-tough Donald Trump in negotiations and called it hilarious that Carney is presenting the temporary tariff pause as a victory. Now, Wahb Kanu's comments are making news headlines stateside.
0: The Premier of Manitoba is urging Canada to keep fighting rather than rush to make concessions in trade talks with the United States. And he's telling Canadians not to buy U.S. alcohol if a trade deal results in it being put back on Canadian store shelves.
3: We don't like Donald Trump's approach to trade or his way of treating Canada. You know, very wise people have said you can't get a good deal with a bad person. And I think that rule applies here.
0: Audio courtesy of CTV. Kanu says President Donald Trump is erratic, irresponsible, and not to be trusted. Canadian Prime Minister Mark Carney is trying to secure a deal with the U.S. that would avert threatened 50% U.S. tariffs. Canada's federal minister responsible for Canada-U.S. trade says his country and the U.S. are close to finalizing an agreement. I'm Donna Warder.
2: A couple of plane crashes in northern BC and also in Alaska. A twin-engine plane making an emergency landing on a road in Prince George, crashing into two cars and scattering debris, including the prop. RCMP say one person inside a vehicle has died. They say there are others are potentially injured, but the extent of injuries are not known yet. The Transportation Safety Board of Canada crews are expected to arrive in Prince George today. Further north, federal officials now say there was no survivors in a small plane crash in Alaska.
9: A small plane went down in a remote area in the western part of the state yesterday afternoon, and we now know all eight people on board were killed. The military says it was a civilian contracted aircraft and called it a devastating loss. The names of the passengers and two pilots have not yet been released.
2: Alberta's technology minister facing a firing squad of questions at the government's second town hall and its plans for artificial intelligence data centers. Nat Gublish was peppered with profanity from audience members in Redwater, north of Edmonton. Attendees raised environmental concerns and demanded specifics on safeguards.
10: How do we trust this government when they'll use any means to break their promises? They'll use notwithstanding clauses. They will use orders of council to release land. The mayor will go behind and change bylaws, zoning laws, behind everyone's back, and then have a public hearing at 1 o'clock on a Tuesday when no one's there. How can we trust you guys when you constantly lie and show us how slimy you are?
2: Tech giant Meta announcing plans to build a $13 billion AI data center project in that region. And that is your news to 640.
11: The PGA Tour's biggest stars compete across three tournaments.
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11: Golf's Championship Chase, the FedEx Cup Playoffs.
13: Absolutely perfect.
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2: Here's CFAX 1070 News Poll question we're asking. Have you ever attempted to keep a wild animal as a pet? 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Right now, 11% are saying yes. That's your news to 641.
14: And we've been asking, hey, text us if you got a fun story about keeping a wild animal at some point in your life. This texter at 71010 says they kept a baby crow for a week 50 years ago at a cottage. Oh. Released it, though, when we had to go home and no idea how that ended.
2: Oh, well, it
14: baby
2: probably
14: crow.
2: Grew up, became a larger crow.
14: Yeah.
2: And then dive bombed you the next year because you were true. Too close to the nest.
14: Well, I wonder if you raise a baby crow, will it be nice to you later in life? Will it not dive bomb you specifically?
2: That's a good question because they're pretty smart. Yeah. They say they have the intelligence of a 7-year-old at times. So they recognize faces. So it's quite possible. I mean, most animals, if they grew up with you, even if they're wild, they will remember. We see these stories peppered on social media all the time.
14: Yeah. Huh. Let us know at 7-10-10 if you got more stories. And you can go to CFAX1070.com to vote on the news poll. Just go to our main page and scroll down a little bit. You find it right there. To the sports. What's going on in sports? Hey, a texter was letting me know we got West Shore Rebels football in action now. They're into their season, and they've got their next game at home, Starlight Stadium. Tomorrow, it's a 4 p.m. start, as the West Shore Rebels will host the Okanagan Sun. So far, the Rebels are 3-1 on the season. And for the CFL, Ottawa Redblacks still looking for their first win of the season. The league-leading Montreal Alouettes rolled to a 46-16 victory in Week 12. Opener, which was last night. The Red Blacks have now lost all 10 games they've played so far. BC Lions next in action on Sunday, by the way, right here on CFAX 1070. That is the next game up for them in the CFL for Week 12. Over to the baseball, Toronto Blue Jays heading into a 3-game set against New York this evening with a bit of momentum behind them. Toronto beat Tampa Bay 5-1 yesterday for their 7th series win in a row, and the Blue Jays are a half game behind Minnesota in the battle for the 3rd wild card spot in the American League. For Seattle, the Mariners, they're 4 games behind the Astros in their wild card race after dropping a 7-4 decision to Milwaukee. That is your CFAX Sports 2643.
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14: 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On the roads, no major collisions or problems like that to report right now. Starting to see a little bit of volume picking up on the Trans-Canada Highway heading from the West Shore into Victoria, but it's very light. Comparatively speaking, we have in the weather forecast a chance of a shower by tonight. It's moved up in the forecast. We now have it possibly tonight, even a risk of a thunderstorm tonight, which kind of makes sense given the way we're leading into this. It's going to be sunny to start today, but it's going to cloud over and be very humid today. Humidex at 31, so feeling like 31. Otherwise, the temperature is 26 as a high. That chance of showers, that risk of a thunderstorm is coming overnight tonight, lows to 14. Tomorrow, chance of showers still. Chance of showers from Sunday as well, but Monday is when it clears up again and we'll get back into some sunshine and be through whatever rain we get. Right now for the temperatures in Oak Bay, you are looking at 13 degrees. The official temperature at the Victoria International Airport is 15.
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14: Hey, it's 6:45. Let's get to the headlines out of the newsroom. Here's Lisa.
2: Thank you. Saanich Police posting some good news about one of their own. Constable Jennifer Allen is the recipient of the Canadian Association of Chiefs of Police Lifetime Achievement Award for Traffic Safety. The statement shares that in her 23-year policing career, first in California and the last decade in Saanich, Constable Allen has demonstrated exceptional dedication to road safety. She's become a subject matter expert on impaired driving investigations in both countries. She has personally removed 347 impaired drivers off the streets in the CRD. In health news, the FDA in the U.S. authorizing the first of its kind robotic device designed to draw blood from patients without manual human intervention, called Aleta. The machine uses infrared light and Doppler ultrasound to locate veins. Health officials say the robot achieves success rates matching human technicians and will help combat critical lab staffing shortages moving forward. And the Odyssey has set an all-time R-rated record this week after being in theaters for more than a month. That film became the highest grossing R-rated film of all time. The epic film has made more than 1.3 million US worldwide, edging out the previous record holder, Deadpool and Wolverine, by about $20 million. That's your news to 647.
14: Thank you, Lisa. We have been getting your texts about your wild animal stories. Did you ever try to keep one as a pet at some point? Attempted to keep them as a pet is the exact wording on the news poll question. We're asking this after we talked to the Wild Ark SPCA folks about the raccoons yesterday. They got 32 young orphaned raccoons. This time yesterday we had that chat with her.
2: Yes.
14: And if you find a young orphaned raccoon, it is advised you get them to somewhere like Wild Ark to care for them and rehabilitate them rather than keeping them as a pet yourself.
2: Well, she says it's... how they are when they're young, cute and tiny and wanting attention from you, it belies what they're going to grow up to be. She said they're not great and they also carry diseases.
14: Which kind of goes along with what this texter here has to share for his story. This is Chris. Good morning, Ryan and Lisa. An elderly gentleman up the road from our farm had a quote unquote zoo. Oh. And much to our parents' annoyance, gave my sister and I a baby raccoon to raise. We learned firsthand that raccoons are snarly, bitey, smelly.
2: Okay.
14: Please remember that. This was also a time when you could order a monkey through the mail back
2: wild.
14: In the day.
2: Yeah, I remember a neighbor years, like decades and decades ago, kept a raccoon in a cage. This was when it was a lot more accepted.
14: Yeah.
2: And it was not a friendly animal.
14: No.
2: He's like, do not put your fingers in the cage. I'm like, why do you have this?
14: Yeah, why is this a good idea?
2: Yeah.
14: Huh. Well, okay. Let us know if you got a story about a misadventure with trying to keep a wild animal as a pet. I like how most of these are because you were a child. When you get to be an adult, you kind of realize, you know, they belong outside.
2: But usually.
14: There's that whimsical, you know,
2: well,
14: nature.
2: Try a rabbit. Baby rabbits, super cute.
14: Yeah.
2: Boy, can they defend themselves at a young age if they need to.
14: Surprisingly, they're
2: not. I was taking one to the SPCA for help because it had been attacked, and it jumped on me in the car. True story.
14: Really?
2: Oh, yes. Oh, yes. It wanted out. And it was actually kind of terrifying. This little baby bunny was attacking me. So... yeah, just because it's young, it's wild, and there's a difference.
14: Love the stories at 7-10-10. Keep them coming. By the way, turns out, Lisa, I didn't know this, we're in the midst of Canadian Flowers Week.
2: Okay.
14: And one florist in the Comox Valley is recognizing the occasion with an installation of a floral display in a retired sailboat.
2: All right.
14: We're gonna
2: like a found art display?
14: Maybe. Well, let's find out. We got this florist leading the... Leading the
2: pedal charge.
14: That's the one.
2: Okay.
14: Also, owner of Wildflower Mercantile, Emily Uchuk is joining us in just a moment.
2: Nice.
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14: CFAX 1070 traffic and weather. Roads are pretty clear right now. West Shore commute starting to pick up a little bit on the Trans-Canada Highway heading in towards Victoria, but it's just people slowing down through the construction zone. There's no crash, accident, or other slowdown. No waits at BC Ferries from Schwartz Bay to Swanson. And in the weather forecast, start sunny, cloud over, get warm. It's going to be a high of 26, a humidex of 31. And then by tonight, it's a chance of showers and a risk of a thunderstorm.
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14: Well, if you're in the Comox Valley, here's something to check out. It's Canadian Flowers Week. I didn't know that. And to celebrate, there is an installation, a floral display in the Comox Valley, which has been placed in something called a retired optimist sailboat. I don't know what that is. How would I find out? I'm going to talk to the person behind this, Emily Uchuk, florist and owner of Wildflower Mercantile in the Comox Valley, joining us on the line. Emily, hello.
5: Hello, good morning.
14: Great to talk to you. So what is an optimist sailboat, first off? I don't even know what that is.
5: Yes, which I didn't as well, until my son became part of the Comox Bay Sailing Club. So the Optimist boat is a class of sailboat that is the small ones. You probably see them in the Victoria Harbor. And they are the small individual sailboats that are for kids kind of between 8 and 12. And that kind of teaches the skills, the beginning skills of sailing.
14: Okay, so that's,
5: about
14: that's what that is.
5: 7 feet long by 3 feet wide, yeah.
14: And what have you done with this one?
5: So this one was retired from life at sea. And so our sailing director just casually commented in our group that he had this retired Opti boat but wasn't seaworthy anymore, and did anyone want to turn it into a planter? And I didn't think much of it, and then I happened to look up the dates for Canadian Flowers Week, which happened to be the week after this message was sent, and then I kind of started getting an idea. So Canadian Flowers Week is a week that celebrates Canadian-grown flowers. It's an organization out east, and they highlight, you know, Canadian growers, florists, farm stands, any way that you grow flowers, and you submit your whatever it is you do. You can do a farm tour, you can do an installation like I did, you can just do bouquets, whatever it is you want to highlight, and they do a competition. So at the end of the week, they'll pick the top four, and then it goes to a vote. And I just thought it'd be fun to participate. I've never actually participated in an installation before, and I thought this would be a really fun way to be creative for the sake of being creative. Being a wedding florist, you sometimes are just always building for clients, so it was fun to just create for the sake of it.
14: Wow. Okay, so this is a competitive flower arrangement in this old sailboat.
5: It's more of a celebration, I'd say. The prizes are all farm related. You can win, you know, flower bulbs. And so it's kind of a competition, but it's not really that intense. It's more for just the fun of it.
2: So Emily, what design did you go with and how many flowers did you use? Like, what did you use in it?
5: It's funny. I was actually trying to figure this out yesterday. So I didn't really have a plan. I assumed someone had done this before. So I was looking for inspiration online for a couple of days because it all happened very quickly. Like, I got the boat, and then luckily, the town of Comox was very quick to be like, yes, I love this idea, do it. So I got the permission really fast. And then I was like, okay, now I just need to figure it out. The other thing about the Canadian Flowers Week is they have very strict rules on what qualifies. So you have to use sustainable mechanics. You are not allowed to use any flower foam, which is great for the installation being so close to our water. But that you have to make this thing defy gravity, because I had to have the sail that was fully vertical, just being supported by, I used chicken wire. And then my husband cut PVC pipe specifically to match the dimensions of the Opti sail, because we actually have an Optimus boat because my son is on the sailing team. So it's accurate to the sailboat. And then I just kind of started building because I didn't see any other, no one's done this before. So I think it's safe to say this is the first flower Opti boat in the world. And so I created a cage around the main sail, like mast, is chicken wire. And then I filled it with hydrangeas and boxwood. And then I did a sail with ferns. And then I filled the boat with plants and flowers. So I used about 12 buckets of flowers and then about 6 buckets for the mast. So a lot of flowers.
14: Wow, yeah. I'm looking at a picture of it right now because you got the boat, like the bottom of the boat is filled with flowers. But then, yeah, you've created this mast that kind of goes up and has a sail like it was a sail. There's even like the kind of rope hanging, where it's not a rope, but, you know, plants that are forming what would be the rope kind of hanging off of the sail. Really cool looking. Now, this is up through the weekend in Comox, right? Where can people find this?
5: Yes. Yeah, so it's at the Comox.

0: in the Comox Valley. It is Canadian Flowers Week, and there's this, as you said, maybe not a competition, but kind of a, you know, a competition, kind of, to see who's got the coolest display. And this one is up in Comox by the boat launch, like you said, by the marina through the weekend, if you want to check it out. Great to meet you, Emily. Good luck with this.
1: Thank you so much. Great chatting.
0: Yeah, that's so cool. And check it out. It's quite cool. I got a picture of it here, and it's a beautiful display. We'll take a break. 7 o'clock news with Lisa next.
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0: Good morning, 7:01 on Friday, August 21st. Starting sunny, but by the end of today, it's going to be a chance of showers and a risk of a thunderstorm. Full details coming up in a moment. Right now, the news begins. Here is Lisa Best.
15: For the second time this week, we're watching the clock tick down. 9 o'clock our time tonight, waiting to see if Canadian-American officials can hammer out a deal on the trade tariffs. They are meeting in 30 minutes' time in Washington, D.C. Dominic LeBlanc with his counterpart, Jameson Greer, will let you know what comes of that if they speak. Following another lengthy meeting in Washington yesterday, there were a few hints that the deal was close, or closer to the finish line anyways. Here's Mike LeCouture.
16: Are you able to say anything about negotiations, Ambassador?
17: I am not.
18: It was a three-hour meeting, the longest the two sides have sat face-to-face during these negotiations. And Minister Dominic LeBlanc attempted to reassure Canadians as the deadline approaches.
19: Canadians expect us to get a deal that's in the economic interest of Canada and Canadian workers. We're very close. We continue to make progress.
18: Three sources tell CTV News there are reductions in Section 232 tariffs on the table as part of the agreement, but it's unclear how far those levies would go down.
15: Meantime, there's worry that one premier's comments could potentially disrupt some of the progress. Here's Manitoba's Wahb Kanu yesterday.
20: I think we should fight. I think we've got the upper hand. They're back on their heels right now. They're coming to us for a deal. And so I think we should fight.
15: CTV News chief political correspondent Vashi Kapelos explains how Ottawa officials are reacting to that.
21: The exact phrases used to describe what Premier Kanu said, which of course he feels is very justifiable, not helpful, the timing couldn't be worse, and very frustrating. I think the bigger issue for the federal government and the negotiating team, however, is that the Premier's comments, if you look at public opinion polling, are very much in line with what Canadians think. I think this is a prime example of the challenge that lies ahead, even if a deal is signed, sealed, and delivered.
15: We'll let you know when we know. Some pollsters say it will take time for public opinion to catch up with stats that show crime is actually falling in this country. David Coletta with Abacus Canada says there's a perception that crime can outlast reality. So even with Stats Canada data showing falling crime rates, Canadians don't necessarily

0: I didn't believe it.
1: In July, Stats Canada said both the rates and severity of reported crime were down almost across the board last year. The federal conservatives say nothing has changed, suggesting stats showing crime has increased since the Liberals were elected back in 2015. Iran is promising a devastating response to new U.S. economic sanctions.
2: This after the Trump administration said it plans to impose the toughest sanctions in history on Iran and economic consequences for any country that assists Iran. The chief of staff of Iran's armed forces said that with preparedness across land, sea, air defense, and cyberspace, Iran's armed forces will respond to the enemy's new threats with crushing, punishing, and devastating responses. I'm Michael Kastner.
1: The Canadian Conservation Institute plays a key role in helping police investigating the biggest art fraud in Canadian history. The little-known federal organization analyzed 30 paintings suspected to be fake Nouvel Morisots, and not one of them ended up being real. Senior conservation scientist Jennifer Pullen says the OPP turned to the institute decades after pieces turned up, and they quietly flooded the art market.
3: The OPP were involved in the investigation of interconnected crime rings from Thunder Bay and Southern Ontario, and they asked us to get involved so that we could do the scientific imaging of some of the seized paintings and the scientific analysis of the paintings to determine if they were indeed fakes.
1: A lot of people paid money for these fakes. More so, a residential school survivor raised on a reserve on the shores of Lake Nipigon in Ontario was considered the Picasso of the North. That is your news to 7:05.
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1: 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We'd love to hear that. That's your news to 7:06.
9: Good morning, everybody. We have a thunderstorm, or it's a risk of it.
1: Is that a question?
9: Yeah, kind of. It's a chance. We have a risk of a thunderstorm overnight tonight with some showers rolling in, which is remarkable because I'm looking out the window right now.
1: That's
9: maybe
1: nice.
9: If you're watching us on YouTube or CTV Vancouver Island, you can also see the Harbor Cam shot of just a lovely sunrise and some blue skies out there. So today's going to be taking us for a ride.
1: We'll start off brilliant, and then we'll just go and decline from there.
9: Yeah.
1: If, you know, you consider a storm decline. Some people look forward to the storms because we rarely ever have them.
9: Maybe this is going to be just a lot of excitement for your Friday night.
1: Could be.
9: It's coming. Anyways, full weather details in a moment. I'm just I'm just looking out the window going, really? This is the forecast? Well, what's going on in sports? Ottawa Red Blacks in the CFL still looking for that first win of the season. Another loss for them as we opened up week 12 of the CFL. The league-leading Montreal Alouettes rolled to a 46-16 victory last night. Red Blacks have lost all 10 games they've played so far this year. Winnipeg visits Edmonton tonight, and for the BC Lions, they are going to be playing on Sunday against the Rough Riders. And we got some local football, too, to tell you about, because the West Shore Rebels are underway. Their season is going. Texter 71010, Sumit, let me know that they're 3-1 so far this season, and they got a game coming up tomorrow, Starlight Stadium, West Shore Rebels hosting the Okanagan Sun. So again, tomorrow, Starlight Stadium, 4 o'clock is when that game will kick off. Over to the baseball now. On the diamond, the hot streak for the Blue Jays bats continued yesterday as they hit 3 home runs en route to a 5-2 win over the Tampa Bay Rays.
0: And he drills the ball to left field, and it is long gone. Dash Cameron with his first home run as a Blue Jay. It is 3-1.
10: Welcome to the club, Daz. Oh, you talk about no doubters.
9: That's the call from Sportsnet. The Jays are just a half game back of that playoff spot as they head to New York for a weekend series against the Yankees that begins tonight. Hey, for the Mariners, by the way, Seattle, they are now 4 games behind the Astros in their wild card race after dropping a 7-4 decision to Milwaukee. The LA Angels also crushed Houston 18-3 last night. A very eventful baseball evening. And that is your CFAX Sports to 709. We'll talk about that weather forecast next.
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9: 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It's 7:10 here on a Friday morning, and the whole morning show is brought to you by Thrifty Foods. 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On the roads, we're still looking pretty good. Friday morning has been calm. No crashes, no major delays. The volume delays actually out of the West Shore into Victoria looking very clear this morning. Yeah, happens on a Friday fairly usually. If you got any updates, though, let me know at 7:10:10. No sailing weights at BC Ferries out, though. So let's talk about that weather forecast. We're starting sunny. We got a high to hit 26 degrees. Warmest day of the week. Humidex at 31, so very muggy. And then it's going to start clouding over. We got the humidity. But it's all ingredients for a risk of a thunderstorm, which is what's coming. A risk of a thunder shower tonight. Chance of showers otherwise lows to 14. Mainly cloudy for our Saturday with a chance of showers and that risk of a thunderstorm kind of taking us into the morning. High of 20 tomorrow and a humidex of 25. So while cooler, still kind of warm and muggy in the clouds and the possible rain, chance of showers just kind of continuing all through the weekend. 60% chance of showers overnight Saturday, 30% chance of showers on Sunday. So we might see some scattered showers throughout the weekend here and there. Doesn't look like a big dump all through the weekend, but kind of scattered showers on and off. That's probably more what you can expect. Then it's all gone by Monday, just in time to go back to work. Right now for the temperatures.
1: Aren't you a bright ray of sunshine?
9: Just in time. I'm excited. I think rain is good.
1: Yeah, well, we like rain, yeah.
9: But the thunder's not so good, and I'm talking about wildfires more so.
1: Like, okay,
9: I'm happy to soak Vancouver Island and keep the wildfires down.
1: Agreed.
9: But then the lightning, if it happens, kind of goes the other way with the wildfires.
1: Does. So yeah.
9: We'll see how it all shakes out. Anyways, temperatures, what was I saying? Let's go downtown Victoria. Let's talk about that. It is 15 degrees right now. And in Langford, it is 14. Getting our first look at North American stock markets and how the trading day is shaping up. We, of course, still have all of that uncertainty about trade. The deadline tonight, second deadline in a week for those big tariffs that the U.S. president is threatening. Will they be able to finalize a trade deal before the deadline? What are the markets doing with all this going on? Well, they're going up. S&P TSX up 323 to 36,688. The Dow is up 338 to 53,098. NASDAQ up 26 to 26,093. Canadian dollar at 72.7 cents U.S. It has continued to climb as well over the last few days.
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9: CFAX News Poll question asking, did you ever attempt to keep a wild animal as a pet? We've got this listener at 71010, Dawn, saying, good morning, I raised a robin and a crow, and then released them into Beacon Hill Park. Lots of poop and feathers in the basement. I had to dig for worms, and Mom would feed them some bread soaked in milk. I still remember my mom saying, that's it, no more birds, no more snakes, no more anything that's wild. That sounds like a mom that's had to deal with a young boy trying to keep wild animals as pets.
1: Yeah.
9: Love it.
1: Well, yeah, bringing a snake in or bringing, I don't know, a rodent in.
9: Yeah.
1: It happens.
9: Texter at 71010 says, good morning, Ryan and Lisa. When my brother and I were about 5 or 6, we decided we wanted to keep grasshoppers as pets. So naturally, we put them in a little box beside our bed.
1: Yeah.
9: Being the brilliant young scientists that we were, we figured the only thing missing was ventilation. So we poked a bunch of tiny holes in the box so the grasshoppers could breathe.
1: Okay.
9: Genius, right? Says the texter.
1: Sure.
9: Carries
1: on.
9: Did
1: they get out?
9: Well, sometime in the middle of the night, our pet staged a full-scale prison break. We woke up to grasshoppers jumping around, and somehow several had managed to make it into our noses? What?
1: Okay.
9: Your nose?
1: Well, if they see it as somewhere to go to be safe.
9: So you woke up to like a grasshopper trying to get into your nose? That is amazing. There's nothing, I'm going to keep reading. There is nothing quite like waking up at 2 a.m. with a grasshopper trying to establish residency in your nasal cavity. Needless to say, our careers in the pet grasshopper industry ended that night. We never looked at a cardboard box or a grasshopper the same way again.
1: Wow.
9: That is a fantastic story.
1: Stuff of nightmares. I know that people on the beach occasionally have had crustaceans crawl into their ears, you know, because it looks like something that somewhere they could hide from predators, but ew.
9: Yeah, that's well-written story, though.
1: Thanks for sharing, we think.
9: Yeah. Texter at 71010 also says, my brother kept a baby crow he named Ebony until someone scattered it away with a big piece of pampas grass. Saved a couple baby rabbits from our cats. Okay. One was raised and released when it was big enough to fight the cats. One got out of the cage and fulfilled its destiny to be cat food, though. Oh, yeah, trying to keep baby rabbits and you got a bunch of cats in the house.
1: That doesn't work.
9: I could see that being
1: a bad combo.
9: Conflict.
1: Yeah.
9: I love these stories. Listeners letting us know about the time they tried to keep wild animals as pets. The moral of the story is it's not advisable. We'll keep talking.
1: Even slugs, right?
9: I had snails.
1: Oh, snails.
9: Yeah. I'm sure I did weirder things, too.
1: That's slugs. That's snails without a home, right?
9: I caught lizards once, too. Or newts or something.
1: Just try to catch those lizards now. Yeah. They're fast.
9: 7:16. Let's get to the headlines. What's going on, Lisa?
1: Well, since we're talking wild animals, BC Conservation Service says it responded to another bear attack in Metro Vancouver earlier this week. A woman and her dog injured in this one. It says in the social media post that the confrontation happened Monday on the back deck of the woman's property in Anmore. The service said she has non-life-threatening injuries, adding that the bear had left by the time officers arrived. They're now trying to track that. The encounter follows another case in Metro Vancouver earlier this month when a 3-year-old girl was attacked by a black bear on the back deck of her home in Maple Ridge. Further north in Alaska, the U.S. military says that charter aircraft carrying eight went off radar in western Alaska on Thursday, killed all on board. The crash happened near Kate Newenham, a long-range radar site airport approximately 450 miles west of Anchorage. Glenn Johnson with the National Transportation Safety Board said earlier that two pilots and six passengers were on board. The Federal Aviation Administration says the plane had taken off from Anchorage and crashed early Thursday afternoon west of the Cape. And nearly 6 months into the war, led by the U.S., food, medicine, everything except heavily subsidized gasoline has become far more costly in the country of Iran. The Middle East nation economy is taking a beating from the sanctions and also the ongoing naval blockade in the Strait of Hormuz. Unemployment is soaring. People with jobs are working more hours, yet earning less than they did a year ago. Some experts are skeptical that intensifying economic pressure will translate into military or political concessions from Iran anytime soon. They say that the U.S. president may be underestimating how long Iran can actually hold out. That is your news to 718.
9: Thanks, Lisa. Well, with the wildfires still a situation in BC, we've got a Simon Fraser University professor of political science and with the Clean Energy Research Group joining us next with a bit of a thought experiment. He was looking into the costs of fighting wildfires that we are dealing with right now and comparing them to the gas royalty revenues collected in roughly the same period.
1: Okay.
9: I kind of see where he's going here. You know, as BC continues to develop natural gas and, you know, Canada continues to try to make money off of oil and gas. Does it balance out with the costs of climate change? This seems to be the argument that's being made here. Let's break it down. We've got the professor joining us next.
15: Your summer tradition is on CTV and Crave.
18: Go!
15: It's not just a competition series. It's the adventure of a lifetime in the quest across the country. The Amazing Race Canada, all new Tuesday on CTV. 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
9: Hey, it's 7:20 on this Friday morning. The commute is looking very clear. If you see a problem, text me at 7:10:10. Or if it's just looking way better than usual, you can text me at 7:10:10 and just let me know how things are shaping up this morning. For BC ferries, no sailing waits. And for the weather, that's where things get exciting. We're starting off pretty pleasant. Sunny, highs of 26, humidex of 31. Actually, quite a warm, humid day. That's why this weather forecast is heading towards clouds. And with all that humidity and heat in the air, a risk of a thunderstorm overnight tonight. So chance of showers coming in tonight with maybe some lightning. That part's just a chance, but the conditions are coming together that way. Lows down to 14 overnight. Then the risk of a thunderstorm kind of goes into the morning a bit tomorrow, and we will see a chance of showers stretching through the weekend. It still even stays a bit warmer and humid for Saturday, even though it's cloudy with this this chance of showers and a thunderstorm. Still quite warm. Cools off a bit more on Sunday, though, with that chance of showers continuing.
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9: How much is BC spent on fighting wildfires versus how much are we making from natural gas revenues? That's a comparison our next guest is making. Andy Hira is a Simon Fraser University professor of political science. He's also with the Clean Energy Research Group. Thanks for joining us today and good to talk to you again.
22: Yep, thanks for having me.
9: So I'm excited to get into the numbers and hear about what you're doing here, but let's just start with the premise here. It seems like this is the goal of this. Is this to say, like, hey, as BC continues to try to develop our natural gas resources and make money off of that, if that feeds into climate change, what are the costs of dealing with the climate change effects, i.e. the wildfires? Is that the point here?
22: That's a starting point, yeah. But I think in general, we need to take a step back and start to think about whether we want to pour the planned $8 billion plus subsidies into oil and gas. Is that really an appropriate investment and one that will pay off in the long run? And what we see, in fact, is, you know, we're feeding the wildfires on the one hand through our greenhouse gas emissions, while simultaneously trying to put them out with public monies. So it really is a very contradictory kind of policy.
9: Well, but I guess it's for some people, it's hard to draw that direct connection to, hey, the BC wildfires are happening, but whether or not BC develops its natural gas royalties, will that really make any difference? So shouldn't we try to make the money? Like, I hear that argument all the time.
22: Well, I can tell you, for example, in 2024, 2025, oil and gas royalties were approximately $724 million, and wildfire suppression costs were $769.4 million. And undoubtedly, this year will be, you know, way above what the royalties are. So if you're actually losing more money from oil and gas emissions, why would you continue them? And particularly, why would you put public subsidies into them? We can think about any number of sectors that are affected by wildfires, forestry, fishing, agriculture for sure. You know, just think about all the crops in the Okanagan that are going to be knocked back by all these wildfires now. Why aren't those sectors getting money? Why is oil and gas the only sector that's getting huge amounts of taxpayer money?
9: Talk about the numbers you found. So you've already broken a few of them down, but what are the costs that you've tallied versus the royalties you've tallied?
22: So it varies from year to year, right, because it depends on the price of natural gas and it depends on the level of wildfire, you know, expenditures. But increasingly over the last decade, wildfires suppressions is costing a lot more than the royalties that are coming in through oil and gas. And what you see is this trend where the last two or three years, in fact, it's exceeding the amount of royalties. So we're in this trend as greenhouse gas emissions get worse, wildfires increase, and increasingly we're spending more on wildfire management than we are getting money from oil and gas. And if we take the PBO's estimate for the overall cost of climate change and we compare them to the total income, my calculations for the report that's going to be coming out in September are that the costs of climate change are at least four times higher than all of the oil and gas revenues together for BC, and for the federal government about 5.3 times higher. So this is from the government's own estimates about the overall cost of climate change.
9: So I got a text message here from a listener who's expressing what I was kind of mentioning earlier, saying, hey, gas emissions are under BC gas emissions are under 2% of global emissions, says the texter. You know, kind of getting into that question of if BC changes course and say BC decides, okay, no more natural gas, that we got to keep these emissions down. It's a drop in the ocean compared to the rest of the world and what it's doing. So why should BC even bother? You get that sentiment a lot, and I'm seeing it here on the text machine. Why do you think these numbers would convince somebody otherwise?
22: Yeah, well, I think it's a really important point, but the most important argument that we're going to make in the report coming up is there are better payoffs for our public investments. First of all, we're going to need to put some of that money into climate change mitigation, you know, all the damages that the wildfires are creating. But second of all, we have any number of economic sectors that could produce more income and more jobs without all the environmental destruction. You know, it could be biotech. It could be software, it could be IT, it could be financial tech, any number of sectors that are just starving for capital that could grow up into major companies and provide employment for BC. So my question is really about what is the best payoff for our public subsidies? And I don't think oil and gas are it. It creates, I think, Coastal GasLink pipeline for LNG Canada Phase 1 created like 350 construction jobs. And the overall number of jobs might be about 3,000. That's just a drop in the bucket in terms of the kinds of jobs that you're creating per dollar that you're investing into that sector. So my point is really just let's invest in sectors that are going to grow employment in the long run. And the reason why oil and gas are going to fade in the long run is because you have got a huge glut of supply coming onto the market. And other countries like China and Europe are actually moving away from oil and gas in part because of this Iran crisis. So renewable energy is competitive with fossil fuels, and EVs are competitive with gas cars. So it's a no-brainer. Most of the world is moving away from oil and gas, and we're going to be stuck with all these stranded assets. Why would we keep investing in something that is a declining industry?
9: Interesting. If people want to find out more, can they find this paper and some of the cost comparisons you've done?
22: Yeah, I'm going to release it around the first Clean Energy Research Group meeting on September 10th, and they can contact me if they want a copy of it. It'll be available probably at the beginning of September. My email address is ahrira@sfu.ca. They can find me on the SFU Political Science website, and they'll have all the detailed numbers and estimates right in front of them.
9: Andy Hira, political economist and director of Simon Fraser University's Clean Energy Research Group. Thank you so much for sharing some of your research so far, and we'll keep in touch.
22: Thank you very much.
9: We'll take a break right now. 7:30 News next on CFAX.
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9: Good morning, 7:30 on this Friday, August 21st, starting with some sunshine, clouding over as we go, and then a risk of a thunder shower overnight tonight. We'll get you the full forecast in just a moment. Right now, the news begins, and here is Lisa Best.
1: Thank you. A closure to know about this weekend that'll affect Dallas Road. Triathlon Canada hosting that Super Sprint and Relay National Championships this weekend. VicPDE are saying that temporary road closures will be in effect along a portion of Dallas both Saturday and Sunday. This shouldn't affect foot or cycling traffic, but the road will be closed. Dallas Road will be closed between Cook Street and Memorial Crescent, and that includes the Clover Point Loop. Traffic detours in place from 7 to 1 each day. The Clover Point Loop expected to reopen around 3 on Sunday afternoon. Something else you notice down on the beach, the City of Victoria has installed numbered signs at key locations to access points between Ogden Point and Gonzales Park to allow for faster response in the case of emergencies. 19 tall, slim, black, and lime green posts identify the location with big numbers, as well as a list of do and don'ts that particular location. Some of those include leash requirements, fire and alcohol rules, and what to expect if you're going swimming or on the water in that area. Westshore RCMP say a single vehicle collision in Colwood midweek led to a drug trafficking investigation. Witness called police just before 9 Wednesday night saying a pickup truck was doing burnouts before hitting a telephone pole at Island Highway and Whale Road. Police say the 53-year-old driver, who was using a suspended license, the search of the pickup turned up about 220 grams of suspected meth, 98 grams of suspected cocaine, and are various drug paraphernalia. The driver faces several charges and the pickup truck was impounded. Police say the investigation continues. A Port Alberni man has been sentenced to 22 years in prison after being convicted of sexual offences. RCMP say Sean Patter was sentenced on August 11th after being convicted of one count of sexual interference involving a person under the age of 14, two involving persons under 16, and one count of sexual assault. Oak Bay police are investigating the theft of over $6,000 worth of jewelry. It was reported missing following an open house earlier this month on August 12th. Police believe the jewelry was stolen while members of the public were touring the home. Police say open houses can create opportunities for theft, with large numbers of people moving through the residence at once. They're reminding homeowners to remove and secure jewelry, cash, financial documents, medication keys, any other valuables while you're hosting an open house. Think art in that department, too. Oak Bay Police have responded to 87 calls for service this week, including that jewelry theft. Going to the U.S.? Maybe you went. Maybe you're not going at all. Despite our ongoing spat with our American cousins, Stats Canada says the number of cross-border trips from both sides went up again in the month of June. CTV's Maria Sura has details.
0: More Americans are traveling north. Visits were up just over 6% from last year, marking the fifth straight month of growth. At the same time, more Canadians are going south. Return trips rose 5%, continuing a three-month turnaround.
4: There's a bit of a thawing, I would say. We're more open to it. I think just a feeling that we're missing out of all these great attractions and activities in the US.
5: I want to go sometimes to New York.
0: Others aren't convinced.
6: I wouldn't do it in a million years.
7: There's no real reason to go down south at the moment.
1: As the UK public continues to respond to news of Harry and Meghan's return, we're learning new details on the royal couple's move.
8: Prince Harry was seen in Washington, D.C. Wednesday night, meeting with veterans, but he didn't address the upcoming move. According to The Telegraph, the couple, along with their 7-year-old Prince Archie and 5-year-old Princess Lilibet, plan to move later this month to a private, non-royal residence outside London. The children are already enrolled in British schools for September.
1: And Mark Zuckerberg has bought himself a castle. It's in Ireland. The billionaire tech CEO buying a property close to his company's Irish office and has just purchased a castle near Meta's international headquarters located in Dublin. The Guardian estimates the nearly two-century-old Waterford County castle cost him between $23 and $35 million U.S. That's your news to 735.
10: 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It's time to celebrate television's best with the Emmys. Mariska Hargitay hosts the award show that could see history in the making. The Emmys, live Monday, September 14th on CTV and Crave.
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9: Oh, Lisa, I got another text here on the topic of our news poll.
1: Okay.
9: This is a twist. This is a bit different. It's not keeping them as a pet. It's selling them. When my daughter was in grade 2, so here's the age we're talking about, grade 2.
1: Right.
9: I got a call from her school. She was taking snails from our fish pond and then selling them to her friends at school as pets for 25 cents each.
1: Wow, that's entrepreneurial.
9: I love it.
1: I like it.
9: That's a good twist on the pet story.
1: As long as it wasn't lunch.
9: So, yeah. 7-10-10, let us know if you got any stories that go along with our news poll about misadventures and keeping wild animals as pets. By the way, CFAX Morning Show here, brought to you by Kewpie. Vancouver Island, working to deliver the public services island communities rely on. CUPE, better services, better communities. What's going on in the wide world of sports? I should mention that's a big lacrosse day again. It's been that all week with both the Victoria Shamrocks and the Junior A Shamrocks in these great contests. So let's talk about Victoria Shamrocks first, the Senior Shamrocks. Game four goes tonight versus the Coquitlam Adnacks over on the mainland. Now, Coquitlam took the series lead in the last game, game three. So they lead 2-1. Still anybody's series, but Victoria Shamrocks trying to get back into it tonight. Now, the Junior A Shamrocks are in the Minto Cup final, as we talked about, and that is kicking into that best of three final series tonight in Calgary. Junior Shamrocks versus the Raiders. Those are the final teams, so that's getting underway. And we're going to be talking about all this lacrosse in just a moment because Chris Welsh, general manager of the Victoria Shamrocks, will be joining us in literally just a couple minutes here to set up this game and talk about what the Shamrocks need to do to kind of even up their series. We'll get to that, but right now, just a quick look at some of the other sports. Locally, we got the West Shore Rebels football team hosting Okanagan Sun tomorrow. Starlight Stadium, 4 p.m. is the game time. Rebels 3-1 so far on the season, and thanks again to Sumit, who passed on that detail for me. And for the CFL, for that football, league-leading Montreal Alouettes rolling to a 46-16 victory in the Week 12 opener last night. Red Blacks haven't won a game yet this season. It was another loss. Winnipeg visiting Edmonton tonight, and then the BC Lions live on CFAX Sunday against the Rough Riders. And for baseball, Blue Jays... They took the rubber match in their series against the Tampa Bay Rays yesterday, winning a series at Tropicana Field for what was the first time since 2023. Shane Bieber went 7 innings, allowing just one run in the 5-1 win, and spoke after the game about how the team has found some momentum.
3: It feels like it's showing up more as of late, the fight that this team has. Feeling like we're in every ball game. That's the identity of this team. That's the identity that we've fought really hard, even through that first half, to maintain. And I think it's showing up right now.
9: Jays remain a half game back of a wild card spot. And that's your CFAX Sports 2739. Shamrocks Cross Chat next.
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9: CFAX 1070 traffic and weather. 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Look for the LTD attached to the word, the letters LTD. They're proudly local, Canadian-owned and run since 1946. On the roads, it's clear. And I have a very funny text message here. This texter says, after hearing you talk about there being no traffic issues for so long, are you going to take September 8th off? Because the transition from no traffic to the back-to-school nightmare might be too much for you. Just looking out for your well-being. That's from Ron. Yeah, it has been quite quiet, and I've been trying to, like, specify that the summer traffic is not normal. So if I say it, you know, things are looking good, comparatively speaking, for summer traffic, it's because, as the texter pointed out, once September rolls around, it's going back to normal. But yeah, right now, though, summer levels of commuting. It's very, very light out there. For the weather forecast, that's where things get spicy because we got sunshine to start, but then we're going to get into some clouds. Then we're going to get into a risk of a thunder shower tonight. Maybe some rain, maybe some lightning. Those are possibilities overnight tonight and carrying into part of tomorrow with a chance of showers stretching through the whole week and then back to some sun and cloud for Monday. Temperature-wise, warmest day of the week. That's still playing out here. We got a high of 26, a humidex of 31 expected. Right now at the Victoria International Airport, the official temperature is 15. On the markets, everything is up today. Dow Jones Industrials up 414 points to 53,173. The Canadian dollar, I should say the S&P TSX up 216 to 36,582. And the Canadian dollar at 72.6 cents U.S.
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9: After a narrow 5-4 loss to Coquitlam on Wednesday, the Senior Shamrocks are getting set for Game 4 of the WLA Championship Series back in Coquitlam tonight. With the Shamrocks down, the Adnacks have a 2-1 series lead. Can we get back into it tonight? Let's talk to General Manager Chris Welsh for a few moments to set this thing up. Great to talk to you again. How you doing?
2: Good morning, Ryan. Doing well, thank you.
9: So heading into tonight, how high are the stakes? How's everybody feeling?
2: Everybody's feeling, you know.
9: General Manager Chris Welsh, you just broke up there. Are you still with us?
2: Yeah, I'm still with you. You got me now?
9: I got you now. Sorry, you disappeared for a second. I'll blame the phone gremlins. But take it away again. Talk about the stakes heading into tonight.
2: Yeah, TELUS reception in Fairfield has suddenly become an issue. So for tonight, you know, we've got to recapture, you know, home floor advantage. They took it away from us in our own building. You know, anytime you hold a team to 5 goals, you know, 99 times out of 100, you're going to win the game. But that wasn't the case for us the other night, unfortunately. Having a hard time beating a pretty good goaltender at the other end, Christian DelBianco. We put 59 shots on him. So we got to find a way to bury the ball in the net tonight and, you know, get home floor advantage back and make it a best of 3.
9: Do you have to change strategy at all when you're faced with a goaltender like that?
2: I think you just have to keep working really hard and maybe try a couple of things up front. You know, I think, we have a lot of offensive weapons. So, there's some, you know, tricks still in the bag that maybe are still to come, but they better show up quick here because we don't want to go in a 3-1 hole.
9: Yeah, because right now, I mean, they're leading it, but it's anybody's series still with a 2-1 series lead for Coquitlam. Although if you lose it tonight and it goes to a 3-1 series lead, that's where it starts to get scary.
2: Yeah, you don't want to. You want to give yourself a chance to, you know, coast along and, you know, but the other team is there to make it difficult and Coquitlam is certainly doing that. They're worked very hard and they've got great goaltending and they've got some young junior call-ups who are fitting into their lineup extremely well and, you know, they're on a roll and we've got to, you know, step our game up tonight and stop their roll and get control of the series back.
9: All right, it's tonight in Coquitlam, the Shamrocks versus the Adnacks. Either way, there will be a game number 5 back at the Q Center on Sunday, so watch out for that if you want to see some more Shamrocks lacrosse locally. But also, people can watch the away game online, can't they?
2: Yep, they can go to the WLA website and follow the links there. There's pay-per-view webcasts by Trickshot Media, and Tino Farrow will be on the call tonight. Always does a really good job, and so it's well worth a look.
9: There we go. Chris Welsh, General Manager of the Victoria Shamrocks. It's great lacrosse coming up again tonight on the mainland back at the Q Center on Sunday, and we'll chat again soon. Good luck tonight.
2: Thanks. Appreciate it, Ryan.
9: Righto. Okay, so it's 7:46 now. Time for the news. Here's Lisa.
1: Thank you, Ryan, and good morning. Police in Port Alberni say a man's been sentenced to 22 years in prison for historical sexual offenses over the several years in the Vancouver Island community. Police say Sean Patter was sentenced last week after being convicted of crimes including sexual interference and sexual assault. The publication ban prevents the release of any information that could identify the victims in the case. RCMP said the delicate nature of the case required dedication and skill from investigators to best present the case to court. A twin-engine plane making an emergency landing on a road in Prince George yesterday, crashing into 2 vehicles and scattering debris, including the prop, which broke off. RCMP say one person inside one of the vehicles died. They say potential injuries are among the occupants of the plane as well, but they're not currently known to what extent. The Transportation Safety Board say investigators are expected to arrive in that city today to determine what happened. And experts say there's a growing scam you should be aware about if you're shopping for a used vehicle. It's called VIN cloning. It happens when criminals copy the vehicle ID number or VIN from a legitimate vehicle and place it on the stolen or damaged one. The practice can make the car appear clean on paper, even if it has a hidden history. IC Cars reports buyers may not learn they've purchased a cloned vehicle until police actually seize it and an insurance claim is denied or registration problems arise. Experts recommend comparing VIN numbers in multiple locations on a vehicle and checking history reports before making that purchase. They say deals that seem too good to be true often deserve closer examination before you make the plunge. And that's your news to 7:48.
9: Lacey, do you remember the story that stirred a bit of controversy with a survivalist school that was being pitched for East Souk Park? And it was a really curious thing to learn. I didn't know this, but as we dived into the story and figured out how this was even a thing, we learned that East Souk Park, which is a Capital Region park,
1: right,
9: has like a weird sliver of land within it that isn't CRD Park. It's actually provincial crown land. It's just an odd little carve out. Mm-hmm. And being provincial crown land, it was up for a proposal. It didn't mean it was going to get passed, but there was this thing called the One with Nature Survival and Bushcraft School that had said, hey, this is a provincial crown land. You're allowed to apply to do things there. So I want to apply to do a nature school there.
1: Fair enough.
9: It's been turned down by the province. That's the update here. So that it won't go forward. The province has said no. But we wanted to just follow up on this because it was quite an interesting story when we first heard about it a little while ago. So the founder and head instructor with this One with Nature Survival and Bushcraft School, Svetali Svetlichny, who we spoke to back when he was first pitching it, is going to join us for the follow-up here. So that's in just a moment after traffic and weather.
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9: 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Roads look clear right now, no major crashes. Very light volume delays out of the West Shore right now. Things are good. BC Ferries, no sailing waits, although the 8 o'clock sailing is 92% full, but it's leaving in 8 minutes. I think everybody's getting on that one. And then for the weather forecast, sunny to start, increasing clouds into the afternoon with a risk of a thunderstorm coming tonight. The overnight forecast also featuring a 40% chance of showers. Temperature-wise today, it's very humid and warm. We got a high of 26, a humidex of 31, a kind of warm, muggy, cloudy, condition certainly leading towards that risk of a thunderstorm tonight. Tomorrow, the risk of a thunderstorm is with us in the morning. Otherwise, it's a chance of showers for both Saturday and Sunday. And right now in Victoria, it's 15 degrees. Well, at least that's the temperature at the airport. A little warmer in some places. At the University of Victoria in Saanich, it's already almost 19.
16: It's all here. News, weather, traffic, and community events. 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
9: Yeah, the news is the province has turned down the idea of that nature survivalist school in the middle of East Souk Park, a capital regional district park, but a little piece of it, a little corner of the park, is actually provincial crown land, which is why this happened. And we learned that story when we talked to the founder and the head instructor with this school. It's One with Nature Survival and Bushcraft School. We spoke to him back when this was a proposal, and now that we're at this stage of the story, we wanted to reach back out and follow up. So Vitaly Svetlichny is joining us on the line. Sir, how are you doing today?
0: Good. Thank you. Thank you for having me.
9: So I guess the application did not go the way you'd hoped. You applied to the province to use this piece of crown land in the middle of the park for the school, and it sounds like they've turned it down. Can you give us the update on what happened?
0: Yeah, there's province's decision-making process, and we just follow it, and we get refusal. So naturally, I kind of disappointed with the outcome. I invested nearly 4 years into developing this proposal because I truly believe outdoor education saves lives and help people enjoy wilderness safely and responsibly. However, at the same time, I respect the province's decision-making process. My mission has never been about owning a particular piece of land. It has always been about educating people, and that mission continues.
9: Yeah, I remember you told us about this when we spoke to you earlier in the process. You were telling us that this wasn't you trying to restrict access to any bit of East Souk Park. There just happened to be this crown land there where you wanted to run the school, but it wouldn't have. It's not like you're going to fence it off and keep people out of it. At least that was what you told us. But in the end, I guess it was turned down. What was there any reason? Did the province say the reason why they said no?
0: The reason is very strong opposition, and there's a decision-making paper and just listed all reasons for rejection, and it's available online.
9: Okay, so you can check it out there. Yeah, and you said some disappointment on your part after putting all of that effort into this over 4 years. Are you feeling a little bit like maybe there should have been some information before you started this process about where this might have gone? Or how are you feeling now that you're at the end of all that effort?
0: So, as I said, naturally, I'm disappointed. However, I still believe every community has the right to decide what kind of project it wants nearby. It's clear that this location wasn't the right fit. Rather than continuing a long conflict, I would rather focus my time and energy on finding a community that shares our vision of outdoor education, environmental stewardship, and prevention. Like, you can't win wildfire when it's going strong and everywhere, but you can prevent it. And this is our main mission, and I don't kind of focusing on frustration. I am focusing on continuing my mission.
9: So you are hoping to do this somewhere else. Where do you think you might try to take it next?
0: Absolutely. Like, going forward, I would like to find a location where a local government, nearby residents, and First Nations all see value in what we're trying to accomplish. Projects like this work best when they're built in cooperation rather than conflict. And you may ask, like, but you saw the opposition at the beginning. Yes, you always have a position. This decision doesn't change the mission of One with Nature. We will continue teaching wilderness survival, bushcraft, navigation, and environmental stewardship. The only thing that changes is where we eventually build our permanent home.
9: And do you think, did you have any idea of where that might be?
0: I have a couple options, but I want to make sure that all local government, nearby residents, and First Nations all kind of accepting and follow, kind of share the same values.
9: Do you think going through this process here at East Souk Park will help you with the next one? Do you think you've learned some lessons that'll help make the next one a success?
0: Absolutely.
9: Yeah?
0: Absolutely. Looking back, I don't regret submitting the application at all. It has been almost 4 years of learning about Crownland, environmental planning, consultation, and working with many different organizations. Whether the answer is yes or no, you learn by trying, right? If you never try to build something worthwhile, you will never build anything at all. So I don't regret. I learn a lot, and I think it only will help us in the future.
9: It actually sounds like it's in keeping with the spirit of what you teach in the school, just a different application for it.
0: Exactly. As I say, the mission is still the same, teaching people and educating. As I said in the first interview, in the first discussion, we try to focus on educating people who doesn't have access to the land. It's not about landowners who has tons of land. They have land to practice. But what about urban people who is living in the city and they don't have access to the land, but eventually, sooner or later, they just go on in the wilderness and they do some mistakes. They're facing serious challenges with wildlife. And why? Because not because some people say, oh, they're doing these stupid actions.

0: of land there that's not protected as Crown land?
1: Yeah, and I think that was the thing. Like, for this, I always felt bad for him because we spoke to him the first time. Like, it definitely felt like he's a guy who didn't quite realize. Like, I think if you're a local here, you kind of know that this is never going to be allowed in the middle of a park.
0: He saw it available.
1: But he, as far as he was concerned, it was just like, oh, hey, there's some Crown land here. Right. There's this process for applying to do things on Crown land. I'm doing all the things right.
0: He did.
1: He wasn't trying to cause a huge hornet's nest of opposition, which he did.
0: No, and he wasn't trying to slide one in over the public's...
1: It seemed innocent enough, but it was obvious that it was never going to happen. Mm-hmm. And it's almost sort of too bad that he got led along this path.
0: He spent so much time working on it. In order for it to turn out that way. But what a positive attitude, because he just said he's learned from the opportunity to actually apply for it and go through the process. So he's coming out stronger in the end.
1: I'm going to close with this text message at 71010. I live in East Sooke, says the texter, and I am over the moon about the decision not to allow the use of the land for this school. The person trying to do it can talk till he's blue in the face. We don't want it. It put the park and surrounding area at risk of fire, and it's invasive to the natural setting of the park. And texter, that's exactly, I think, the overwhelming response that, you know, the government heard, and they obviously made the decision that I think makes a lot of sense to everybody, you included. It was interesting. I never realized there was this weird, like, that. It wasn't all CRD Park, that there's a little sliver of provincial Crown land in the middle for just reasons of history and fascinating stuff. But we'll leave it there. We got the 8 o'clock news coming up next with Lisa.
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1: Good morning, 8:03 on this Friday, August 21st. Risk of a thunder shower coming tonight, but right now we're getting into some blue sky. It's, what's the temperature? It's 18 degrees already at the airport. We're warming up quick into what will be the warmest day of the week. More on the weather to come. Right now the news begins. Here's Lisa.
0: For the second time this week, we're counting down the hours till that tariff deadline happens at 9 tonight, our time, midnight Eastern. Dominic LeBlanc currently in another meeting with his U.S. counterpart, Jameson Greer, over the details of what this agreement might look like. Canadian-American officials are working to get this trade deal limping across the finish line. Former federal cabinet minister and member of the Canadian-U.S. Advisory Council, Lisa Raitt, weighs in.
14: It's so tough to read whether or not this is a good deal or not a good deal because we're speculating, like, what is Premier Ford going to say? What did Webb Canoe say yesterday? Yeah, and why? And you just kind of get caught up in the soap opera of it all. The reality is that we needed to avoid those Section 338 tariffs from hitting. That's a good thing.
0: Good point about soap opera. We'll hear from Royal Roads University of Communications and Culture Professor David Black in a few minutes. He'll be live with us talking about the drama and the pearl clutching and all the details surrounding the ongoing tariff war negotiations.

0: As things heat up and we approach the 11th hour again. Included with this is Wab Kanu's No Filter comments, making news stateside.
1: The Premier of Manitoba is urging Canada to keep fighting rather than rush to make concessions in trade talks with the United States. And he's telling Canadians not to buy U.S. alcohol if a trade deal results in it being put back on Canadian store shelves.
2: We don't like Donald Trump's approach to trade or his way of treating Canada. You know, very wise people have said you can't get a good deal with a bad person. And I think that rule applies here.
1: Audio courtesy of CTV. Kanu says President Donald Trump is erratic, irresponsible, and not to be trusted. Canadian Prime Minister Mark Carney is trying to secure a deal with the U.S. that would avert threatened 50% U.S. tariffs. Canada's federal minister responsible for Canada-U.S. trade says his country and the U.S. are close to finalizing an agreement. I'm Donna Warder.
0: We'll keep you posted what comes next out of that meeting. A twin-engine plane making an emergency landing on a road in Prince George yesterday before crashing into two vehicles and scattering debris, including the prop which came off the flight. RCMP say one person inside one of the vehicles has died and others are injured. The Transportation Safety Board of Canada says investigators are being deployed to that city. They're expected to arrive today to do the investigation. Federal officials in Alaska say there's no survivors of a small plane crash there.
3: A small plane went down in a remote area in the western part of the state yesterday afternoon, and we now know all eight people on board were killed. The military says it was a civilian contracted aircraft and called it a devastating loss. The names of the passengers and two pilots have not yet been released.
0: The plane was headed to Cape Newham long-range radar site. It was about 450 kilometers from Alaska. The NTSB is now investigating. It was moving from Anchorage. Alberta's tech minister facing a firing line of fury from residents of the government's second town hall on plans for that AI data center. Nate Gublish was peppered with profanity from members at Redwater at the meeting, attendees raising environmental concerns, demanding specifics on safeguards.
4: How do we trust this government when they'll use any means to break their promises? They'll use notwithstanding clauses. They will use orders of council to release land. The mayor will go behind and change bylaws, zoning laws, behind everyone's back, and then have a public hearing at 1 o'clock on a Tuesday. When no one's there, how can we trust you guys when you constantly lie and show us how slimy you are?
0: Tech giant Meta announcing plans to build a $13 billion AI data center project in the region. That's your news to 8:07.
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10: Lisa, the final pair of Guns N' Roses tickets are going to be given away in moments.
0: Okay.
10: We've been giving away pairs all this week because Guns N' Roses are coming to BC Place Stadium, not this Saturday, but next Saturday. So it's really soon.
0: Mm-hmm.
10: Do you have plans for that next weekend?
0: Don't. Go to this.
10: If you don't, we want you to win tickets. But we're going to do one more singing karaoke moments for the tickets. If you want to call 250-386-1161 in just a moment, and if we take your call randomly, sing us some Axl Rose. Sing us your best Guns N' Roses. Yesterday's with Michael, by the way, he knocked it out of the park.
0: Was that incredible?
10: It was an amazing rendition of Sweet Child of Mine. I couldn't believe how much he really channeled Axl there. Be like
0: he's going to the show. If Axl gets a sore throat,
10: I was saying
0: Michael's in.
10: I was saying they got to stand it right here.
0: Right?
10: Give us a call in a few moments.
0: It was
10: good. We'll give away one last pair. One last pair for the morning show, because Josh and Jade are also giving away Guns N' Roses tickets in the afternoon. So don't miss the Josh and Jade show 3 to 6 in the afternoons. Right now, before we get to there, over to the sports, lots of Shamrocks lacrosse. We were just talking to Chris Walsh, general manager of the Victoria Shamrocks, who was telling us they're really hoping to crack a tough goaltender with the Coquitlam Adnacks in Game 4 coming up tonight on the mainland, because they dropped Game 3 on Wednesday at the Q Center. So now the Adnacks are up 2-1. It's no big problem until they go down 3-1, according to Chris Walsh. So they're hoping to kind of even things up tonight. So that's coming up. Then the Junior A Shamrocks at the Minto Cup, they're going to start the final series, the best of three, against the Calgary against the Raiders of Calgary. So that's coming up tonight at the Minto Cup. Lots of lacrosse happening. West Shore Rebels football team, as we're talking local sports, hosting the Okanagan Sun tomorrow at Starlight Stadium. Heads up, that's coming up. 4 o'clock start. Rebels 3-1 in the season so far. And over to the Blue Jays. They got momentum on their side as they visit New York this evening for the opener of a 3-game series. Toronto beat Tampa Bay 5-1 yesterday for their 7th series win in a row. The Jays are a half game behind Minnesota in that battle for the 3rd wild card spot in the American League. Seattle, by the way, Seattle Mariners are 4 games behind in their wild card race as they dropped a 7-4 decision to Milwaukee yesterday. All right, that's your sports. We're giving away Guns N' Roses tickets next. What?
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10: CFAX 1070 traffic and weather. There are no major crashes or problems on the roads. We've got light volume delays out of the West Shore. Things are looking good. If you see otherwise, text me at 710-10. The weather's where things get interesting, because we've got a sunny start to the day, but clouds rolling in this afternoon. Highs of 26, humidex of 31, so warm, muggy day today. Leading in a chance of a thunderstorm tonight, 40% chance of showers otherwise. Lows down to 14. Tomorrow, still a risk of a thunderstorm kind of earlier in the day. Still a chance of showers, which is going to last right through the weekend. It's still kind of warm and muggy tomorrow. Not quite as much as today. Today's the warmest one, but still a bit of that humidity in the air with the chance of showers tomorrow. Chance of showers for Sunday clears up in time for Monday. Right now, for the temperatures, we're warming up quick into the day. It's 18 degrees at the airport. On the markets, S&P TSX in Toronto up 202 points to 36,568. The Dow is up 348 to 53,107. NASDAQ is up 49 to 26,117. And the Canadian dollar at 72.6 cents U.S. It's time for Guns N' Roses karaoke.
0: Right.
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0: Okay, we're ready.
10: Call 250-386-1161. That's 250-386-1161. I'm about to take a random caller, and that caller's going to have to sing for their tickets. All right, you can sing this song if you want to. I feel like there's a lot of pressure. This is the last pair of tickets, and I'm just about to pick a random button, and
0: choose
10: I don't know what's
0: wisely.
10: The right button.
0: Choose wisely.
10: Like, who's it going to be?
0: What number?
10: Who's it going to be?
15: That one. Who's this? Hello?
0: Hello?
15: Hello?
0: Hello?
15: Are you there?
0: Hello?
15: No one was there.
0: We hear noise. You gotta say something.
16: Hello?
15: Oh, yeah, you're there. It's, yeah. Hello, it's you. It's
0: hello?
15: You.
0: Hello?
16: It is.
15: Yeah, it's you.
0: Who is this?
15: What's your name?
16: This is Jason.
0: Hey, Jason.
15: Jason, you got through. It sounds like you didn't know what to do when you got on the phone.
16: I didn't realize it. I was like, oh, it's ringing. It was very shocking.
0: Okay.
15: All right. You know what's the most shocking is now you have to sing.
16: Yeah, that's actually, that's crazy. I've never made it through on these things. That's
0: okay.
16: Good.
15: Oh, I'm so glad you did this time. So you know the setup. You got to just give us anything from Guns N' Roses. You could sing it with the closest Axl Rose impersonation possible, or you could give us a little Shatner-style spoken word. It's whatever you feel like, but the floor is yours, whatever you want to do.
0: Go, Jason.
16: All right. I'm going to go a little balladish. Okay. I don't know if somebody's done this yet or not, but shed a tear because I'm missing you. I'm still all right to smile. Girl, I think about you every day now. Was a time when I wasn't sure, but you set my mind at ease. There is.

0: patience. How's that?
1: Oh, we're both, Lisa and I both have our phones out.
2: We got our lighters up, our modern lighters.
0: That's a good old one.
2: Yeah. Jason.
1: Well done. Patience.
2: Good job.
1: Like Guns N' Roses. Good choice. We hadn't had that one yet. I'm really glad that one got crossed off.
2: Are you busy next weekend?
0: Well, always busy, but this sounds like a better thing to do.
1: I bet. Cancel the plans. Cancel them all, because you're going to Vancouver to BC Place Stadium to see Guns N' Roses. You got two tickets. Who are you taking?
0: I'm probably taking my wife.
1: That's a good idea. That's a very good idea.
0: Probably a good choice, yes. Well,
1: Jason, hold on the line. We're going to take your information off the air and get you the tickets.

0: Love it. Okay, 8:16. Let's get the headlines. And congratulations to all our winners, by the way. It's been fun this week, and thank you for being good sports and singing for us. But anyways, what's in the news, Lisa?
1: Saanich Police sharing some good news about one of their own. Constable Jennifer Allen, the recipient of the Canadian Association of Chiefs of Police Lifetime Achievement Award for Traffic Safety. The statement shares that in her 23-year policing career, first in California and last decade with Saanich Police, Constable Allen demonstrated exceptional dedication to road safety. She has become a subject matter expert on impaired driving investigations in both countries, U.S. and Canada, and she has personally removed 347 impaired drivers off local streets right across the CRD. Prince Harry and six others, including singer Elton John, have been ordered to pay an initial $13 million to the publishers of Britain's Daily Mail newspaper after a failed invasion of privacy case. It follows a defeat in a high court case in London last month alleging malpractice, such as illegal hacking of phones. The high-profile figures will learn the scale of their exposure to roughly $46 million in legal costs incurred by Associated Newspapers. Meanwhile, Harry was seen in Washington, D.C. this week, but did not address his family's upcoming move from California back to Britain to a private, non-royal residence outside of London. We're learning that they want the grandkids to have more time with King Charles III, who is their grandfather. The Odyssey is set to make an all-time R-rated record. This week, after being in theaters for just over a month, The Odyssey became the highest-grossing R-rated movie of all time. The epic film has now pulled in 1.3 million U.S. worldwide, edging out the previous record holder, Deadpool and Wolverine, by about $20 million so far, and we're not done. For Marmot Week, or Fat Marmot Week, that is coming soon. Last winter was a tough one for the groundhog, like rodents living in the Colorado Mountains. Of course, we have our own marmots here on Vancouver Island, a very famous bunch of rodents. But researchers in Colorado say there wasn't enough snow to keep their burrows warm in Colorado while they hibernated, causing many to freeze to death. The marmots that survived are doing well, they say. They're fattened up, gaining the critical fat that they need to make it through next winter. To draw up interest in the work, Marmot Research is launching an online contest in the States to vote on your favorite critter. That begins on Monday. And just in case you have been living under a rock, those negotiations continue in Washington, D.C. as we approach again the 11th hour for a trade deadline. Clock ticking down on the latest tariff deadline at 9 our time tonight, which could see levies of $28 billion on Canadian goods if a deal is not inked before that. We'll let you know what happens next. That is your news to 8:19.
0: On that very story, Lisa, with the trade negotiations continuing, we're going to get a perspective from David Black, Railroads University. Always love his take on these big stories. So the latest from him next.
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0: CFAX activity, traffic, and weather. We'll keep it real quick because the roads are looking very clear. The BC ferries have no sailing weights. And the weather, well, it's starting sunny. It's going to cloud over. And then there's a chance of a thunderstorm tonight and maybe even some showers. That'll carry into early parts of tomorrow. Showers on and off through the weekend, quite possible. But yeah, today, otherwise, we start sunny. And it's also a warm one. Highs of 26, a humidex of 31 coming our way. We're already at 18 degrees at the airport.
2: Don't attempt your morning commute without us. 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
0: Continuing to follow this developing story, the Canada-U.S. trade negotiations. They're back at it right now. The trade representatives are huddled into the room, or at least they're heading into it right now, with this deadline coming at us just after midnight tonight to avoid the big threatened Trump tariffs. What's going to be happening with this deal? There's a lot going on here. David Black, Professor of Communications and Culture with Royal Roads University, joining us for a take on all this. Always good to talk to you, David. How are you doing?
8: Well, good, yes. Waiting on tenterhooks as we follow this this interim deal negotiation on a very strict deadline. And we'll know probably this weekend the details of the finalized interim deal.
0: Now, one place that would be interesting to go with this right now is as we try to figure out, you know, what will those details be? What will they mean for Canada and all that? There's also the question of what does this week mean for Mark Carney as prime minister for this Liberal government? Politically, what's at stake for him? Talk about how big this week is for this prime minister and for this government.
8: I think this is the most eventful week of the Carney government thus far, but, you know, a year and roughly a half into its term. And that's because, Mark Carney was elected, largely to manage the U.S.-Canada economic relationship with what, let's allow, is a very unreliable partner on the other side in terms of the Trump administration. So, you know, we are going to see, once the details of this interim deal, because this is not Kuzma per se, this is an interim deal, largely meant to avoid these punitive Section 338 tariffs that were announced a month ago and are going to put, 50% tariff on about $20 billion worth of goods crossing that border. We're going to see Carney, having to sell what will be some difficult concessions for Canadians. Among them, the return of U.S. alcohol to Canadian liquor store shelves. And also, keep the premiers on side and Canadian industry groups on side because, this deal, whatever it might be, and we don't know a lot as to its content, is going to fall unevenly on the Canadian economy.
0: I think it's an interesting point that a prime minister who was elected to deal exactly with this. This is now where the rubber is meeting the road. And either it'll come out great and he'll continue in his popularity, or maybe this is the turning point where the honeymoon finally ends if things don't go in a way that is popular amongst Canadians. So there's a lot riding on this.
8: There is. I mean, he's helped by the fact that Trump's political capital is at a very low ebb. He's polling in the low 30s right now in terms of his approval. Carney, enviably, is in around 60% approval, which is a kind of high water mark for any Canadian prime minister. But it's among the concessions. I mean, the issue of alcohol has kind of symbolic value. I mean, everyone understands the presence or absence of U.S. booze on Canadian shelves. But it's economically not that significant compared to any of the other concessions, and politically significant compared to many of the other concessions. Things potentially like us having to buy all those F-35 fighter jets, us becoming part of the Golden Dome missile defense system, us committing to yet another pipeline, Keystone XL. These are things that are a bigger deal economically, a bigger deal kind of politically in terms of our middle power profile, our concern to build alliances and relationships outside our relationship with the United States. And so, again, that's the maximal list from the Trump administration. But some of them are going to be very difficult to accept.
0: A few other storylines to talk about here. The premiers, obviously, we're back to that alcohol ban. They really have a role in this because one of the main American negotiating points, the things they want to see, one of the sticking points for them is the booze ban on Canadian store shelves, which is a provincial jurisdiction. That's where the prime minister needs the premiers to get on board. It's been interesting to watch this. We haven't necessarily seen all the premiers jump up and say, yeah, okay, Team Canada, let's go. We'll put the booze back on the shelves. Anything you say, Mr. Prime Minister. We've seen some silence from some of them, including our own Premier David Eby. He hasn't really said either way what he's doing. And Manitoba Premier Wab Kanu said some, suggesting, I guess, they might put the booze back. He also had some pretty, inflammatory things, or, you know, maybe, I don't know how you want to characterize it, but he said some things that got some attention yesterday. How do you take how the premiers are handling this?
8: Well, I think, it's again in the alcohol, the booze issue that the premiers have kind of, demonstrated in a kind of symbolic and easily kind of, decipherable way, their support and solidarity with the prime minister, despite, the province's own interests. And of course, different political parties in power in those provinces. I think that one thing that's going to help the prime minister here is that his popularity is greater than is really all the other premiers, except perhaps Wab Kanu in Manitoba, who's enjoying a long honeymoon as premier. So it may well be that a Canadian public, would make its interest in their premiers supporting the prime minister in what is, and let's allow it, a very difficult, not so normal negotiating relationship with the United States. So, again, a lot will be, I think a lot of the political success of this interim deal will be defined in terms of the scope and the nature of the concessions. And because we know so little about the deal, it's being negotiated, understandably, sort of privately without, having negotiated in public. This weekend will be, I think, will be something of a big reveal, and we'll be able to take the measure of the political costs to Kearney with his ample political capital and just where this all falls economically as well.
0: David Black with Railroads University, the most eventful week for the Mark Carney government, and the grade will come this weekend after we learn what's in the deal. So a lot riding for the government, a lot riding for Canada with trade with the U.S. at stake as well. We'll see where it goes. Midnight deadline again, second time this week we've had one of those hanging over us, and we'll be watching it. But in the meantime, David Black with Railroads University, always a pleasure to get your take on these things. Thank you for doing it again with us.
8: Oh, glad to be here. Thanks, Ryan.
0: All right, we got the 8:30 news coming up in just a moment. And it's Friday. We're going to get our Friday food vibes on. Dallas with the Vic Food Guys joining us, I believe, in studio in just a few minutes. So don't miss that.
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0: Good morning, 8:31 on Friday, August the 21st. With sunshine to start the day, a risk of a thunderstorm by the end of it with a bunch of heat and humidity in the middle. I'll get to the full forecast in just a moment. That'll kind of get you started, though, as we head out into it. And here's the news with Lisa.
23: We're watching the clock. 9 o'clock our time is the deadline for Canadian-American officials to come to terms on this latest trade deal. They're in meetings. They've been in meetings for about an hour now in Washington, D.C. We're waiting news from that. Following all the lengthy meetings they've had, there are hints the deal is close to limping across the finish line. But we've heard this before. Now, Conservative leader Pierre Poilievre says accepting one-sided 25% tariffs on Canadian steel and aluminum would be just a bad idea. Speaking to reporter Stan Kitchener, Poilievre says Canadian companies would be at a disadvantage if their U.S. competitors face no equivalent tariff.
24: I was at an aluminum company yesterday. They say their competitors on the American side of the border are not paying any kind of tariff. Well, they are. So tell me how the Canadian company is supposed to compete against an American company when only our guy pays the tariff.
23: Poilievre says the prime minister should deliver the good deal he promised that he made during his election campaign. Now, there's worry at least one premier's comments could potentially disrupt some of the progress. Here's Manitoba's Wab Kanu yesterday.
25: I think we should fight. I think we've got the upper hand. They're back on their heels right now. They're coming to us for a deal. And so I think we should fight.
23: CTV News chief political correspondent and CFAX host Vashi Kapelos explains how the federal government officials are reacting to those comments.
26: The exact phrases used to describe what Premier Kanu said, which of course he feels is very justifiable, not helpful. The timing couldn't be worse and very frustrating. I think the bigger issue for the federal government and the negotiating team, however, is that the premier's comments, if you look at public opinion polling, are very much in line with what Canadians think. I think this is a prime example of the challenge that lies ahead, even if a deal is signed, sealed, and delivered.
23: The other fight the U.S. has on its hands and has for months now, 7 months in fact, is Iran. And that country is promising devastating response to new U.S. economic sanctions.
27: This after the Trump administration said it plans to impose the toughest sanctions in history on Iran and economic consequences for any country that assists Iran. The chief of staff of Iran's armed forces said that with preparedness across land, sea, air defense, and cyberspace, Iran's armed forces will respond to the enemy's new threats with crushing, punishing, and devastating responses. I'm Michael Kastner.
23: Apparently no survivors in a U.S. military chartered plane crash in western Alaska.
28: A small plane chartered by the U.S. Army Corps of Engineers crashed in western Alaska Thursday afternoon near its destination, a remote private military site. All eight people on board were killed. The National Transportation Safety Board's Alaska Region Chief says on the plane were two pilots and six passengers, and that the Cessna 441 had taken off from Anchorage. Foggy weather had been reported. U.S. Senator Lisa Murkowski of Alaska says the flight was operated by an Anchorage-based airplane charter company called Security Aviation. I'm Donna Water.
23: A plane crashed in Prince George yesterday. A twin-engine plane made an emergency landing on a road, but unfortunately crashed into two vehicles and scattered debris, including the prop. In the process, RCMP say one person inside one of the cars has died. The Transportation Safety Board crew investigators are being deployed to the city. They're expected to arrive today. And Neutrogena is apologizing for dropping Hayden Panettiere as she battled postpartum depression 10 years ago.
29: The late actress was the face of the skincare giant, but she claimed in her memoir, Neutrogena, axed her contract over her breaking a morality clause. It happened after she went public about battling postpartum depression following the 2014 birth of her daughter. Fans were threatening a Neutrogena boycott following her death just days ago. On Thursday, the company posted, "It understands it made her feel unsupported," adding, "This is not what Neutrogena stands for or who we want to be." I'm Monica Nelson.
23: That's your news to 836.
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0: Lisa Dallas with the Vic Food Guys is in the studio.
23: Right,
0: so we're gonna talk to him in just a few moments. He's got food recommendations. He's been trying things.
23: Good.
0: What has Dallas been eating? It's going to be a great chat in just a moment. That's what we should call this, actually.
23: Right?
0: It's not Friday Food Vibes. It's just, what did Dallas eat?
23: What did Dallas eat? Let's call it what it is.
0: Yeah. We're going to get to that in just a moment here. So stand by, but we do the sports first. Where I will tell you that the Toronto Blue Jays on the diamond took the rubber match in their series against the Tampa Bay Rays yesterday, winning a series at Tropicana Field for what was the first time they've done that since 2023. Shane Bieber went 7 innings, allowing just one run in the 5-1 win, and spoke after the game about how the team seems to have found some momentum.
7: It feels like it's showing up more as of late, the fight that this team has. Feeling like we're in every ball game. That's the identity of this team. That's the identity that we've fought really hard, even through that first half, to maintain. And I think it's showing up right now.
0: The Jays remain half a game back of a wild card spot, and they are in the Bronx this weekend for a 3-game series against the New York Yankees. For the Seattle Mariners side of things, they are still 4 spots back of their wild card race. They had a loss last night, 7-4 to Milwaukee. Lots of Shamrocks across to talk about. Victoria Shamrocks, game 4 versus the Coquitlam Adnacks tonight on the mainland. The Shamrocks are down 2-1, the Adnacks leading that series. And the Junior A Shamrocks kick off their Minto Cup final. It's the final series. It's best of 3. It'll be against the Raiders in Calgary. The first of those 3 games coming up tonight. And then just to quickly tell you that the West Shore Rebels football team hosting the Okanagan Sun this Saturday. So that's tomorrow at Starlight Stadium. Game time 4 o'clock with the Rebels 3-1 so far early in their season. That's your sports to 8:39.
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0: CFAX Traffic and Weather checks. This is 7-10-10. If you see anything, but right now it's smooth sailing for the local roads and smooth sailing quite literally for BC Ferries with no sailing weights there. The weather, It's going to be a journey today because we're starting off with some sunshine. Then we're going to cloud over. Then we get into a risk of a thunder shower by this evening. So it's going to look very different by the end of it from where we're starting. Also very hot and humid today. Highs of 26, humidex of 31. We got that risk of a thunderstorm, as I mentioned, overnight with a low of 14. It's going to carry a little bit into the morning. Thunder or lightning aside, it'll just be a chance of showers through the rest of the weekend, Saturday and Sunday, and then we clear up in time for the work week on Monday. Right now, already 18 degrees at the airport. on the markets, S&P TSX in Toronto up 165 to 36,531. The Dow in New York is up 383 to 53,142. Canadian dollar at 72.6 cents U.S.
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0: Hey, it's a Friday, and I'm so excited to do this.
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0: Yeah, here he is. It's Dallas from the Vic Food Guys. Dallas, how you doing?
18: I'm doing great. If nobody's actually watching the video, you do have to see Ryan when that music hits.
0: Oh, I'm bopping.
18: Yes, that is worth the price of admission times 100.
0: I am bopping to that tune.
23: You should have seen Ryan when our winner was singing Patience.
0: Oh, yeah, we had Guns N' Roses giveaway earlier. It's been a very musical 8 o'clock
23: hour.
0: It's
23: very good. Yeah, it's
0: I'm
23: Friday.
0: I'm into it. I'm feeling the Friday vibes. And that's why we like to talk to Dallas. This is where Dallas, you got the Vic Food Guys. Follow Vic Food Guys on Instagram, by the way, where Dallas shares pictures to go along with all of these things he eats. But today, we've got some important stuff to get to, including a couple of events. I don't know if you want to start with those or if you got anything else on your mind. Where do you want to start?
18: No, I think we start with a couple things that I did recently.
0: Okay, let's do that.
18: One of them was last night at Finest at Sea, which is the event that they did with Divers Catch.
0: Oh, you were talking to us about this, where you were going to get to eat weird sea creatures.
18: Yeah. Okay. Yeah. And so Colton was there. He was leading the charge, sort of guiding everyone through this. And yeah, I don't know if people there necessarily realize, like, I'm sure most people did, but like, it was so special.
0: Yeah.
18: Like, how often do you get to crack open like a sea urchin?
23: Never.
18: And then you get to have like fresh uni.
0: Did you?
23: Never.
0: Did you do that? Did you crack open a sea urchin?
18: I did.
0: Did you get like nutcrackers or something? Or how
18: we just had some spoons. You just flip it over and then crack it open.
0: Okay.
18: And then you get the uni inside. So this was a real cool opportunity because, you know, you had the fresh uni. But then
0: you keep saying that word uni.
23: What is uni? You're assuming we know this.
18: I think it's the reproductive organs of the
23: that's what we
18: of
23: eat?
18: The sea urchin, I think.
0: So that's why you're saying uni and not
23: forks down.
0: Not the alternative.
18: Yeah. So it
23: okay.
18: Yeah.
23: That's, really? Okay. Yeah.
18: It's a delicacy.
0: Okay.
23: I'm going there.
18: Just yeah, trust me. But then we had the gooey duck, which I learned how to pronounce last week.
23: Oh yes.
18: Yes.
0: Yeah, so that gooey duck.
18: That was cool. That was I would say it had like a crab flavor to it.
23: Okay.
0: Oh.
18: But it was the texture between a crab and like tripe. The texture was in between those two.
23: Oh.
18: But the flavor had like a crab flavor to it.
23: Was it rubbery at all?
18: Yes.
23: Okay, like tripe is.
18: Yeah, so it was halfway between like crab and tripe, the texture wise.
23: So you gotta like the texture, okay.
18: Yeah, if you're a texture person, you might have a challenge. and then
23: the visual of it's a bit scary too.
18: Well, there was all sorts of stuff. And then he had the sea cucumber.
23: Oh.
18: Where he showed us very delicately how you like open it and then you get the meat off that thing. And yeah, all of this stuff is, you can see why it's a delicacy because there's not very much of it.
23: Mm.
18: I mean, the gooey duck, I guess, is a little bit different, but there's not that much inside these animals.
23: So you could be a beach survivalist now. You could find all this stuff on the beach and
18: I am not Survivor Man. If you leave that to me, we're going to be in problems. But no, it was just such a cool event last night. They had stuff paired. Mark was there from Storied Wines. And so it was a whole meal where it was five courses. They had uni ice cream at the end, but they had the ice cream was done two different ways. So you got to try, I forget the distinction between the two different ways, but they were processed differently. So you got to have this like sort of experience of trying two different things at the end. So just all told, you know, for $55 to have this interactive experience, it was extremely unique. And I would say when they do something like this again, anyone that's interested in like sort of the sea and just getting more education and a unique experience, you have to check it out.
23: Neat.
0: Well, I think one of the neat things about this is Finest at Sea, you think of them as like a fish shop. I mean, they do their own fishing as well. They got the boats out there and they come and they sell their wares. But they're so much more than that because they do things like this, these kind of fun culinary events as well.
18: Yeah, and they just, like that parking lot they have there is so versatile because they did like Prawn Fest there. We were all sitting at these tables on the on their little parking lot area last night. I made a joke with Jen about that. But yeah, Finest at Sea, they operate on a different level. So my understanding now is like on boats when you're catching fish, there's a camera on each of the lines that records all of the fish that are coming up that line.
0: What?
18: And then you have to now reconcile what was on the camera with your manifest And that, I believe, is because of Finest at Sea and how they operate.
2: Really?
18: That they, the owner basically pushed for this to be like mandatory that all boats have to do this.
23: Keeping everyone honest.
18: 100%.
23: Wow.
18: And so there's so many different things that Finest at Sea does then, things that we can learn that we don't actually like know about. We don't know what we don't know, but they're doing things on such a high level that, you know, for anyone that likes seafood that hasn't been to Finest at Sea, they have the food truck out the front. They have the market in the back to buy stuff, take home and cook at home. But Finest at Sea just operates on a different level, and it's really cool.
0: Well, that's so cool. Kate Dallas from the Vic Food Guys, there's your first adventure you're going to tell us about. But we got so many more things coming up in just a moment. But Lisa's got our news first. Don't go anywhere. Dallas is coming back. Right now to the headlines. Lisa, what's going on?
23: News of another bear attack. BC Conservation Office Service says responded to an attack in Metro Vancouver early this week that left a woman and her dog injured. They say the confrontation happened Monday on the back deck of the woman's property in Enmore. The service said she has non-life-threatening injuries. The bear had left by the time they arrived. This encounter follows closely that other case in Metro Vancouver, where a three-year-old girl was attacked by a black bear on the back deck of her home. That was in Maple Ridge. The U.S. military says a charter aircraft carrying eight crashing into a remote radar site in western Alaska Thursday killed all on board. The crash happened near Kate Newenham Long Range Radar Site Airport, about 450 miles west of Anchorage. Clint Johnson with the National Transportation Safety Board said earlier that there were two pilots and six passengers on board. And nearly 6 months into the war by the U.S., food, medicine, and everything except heavily subsidized gasoline products have become far more costly in Iran. The Middle East nation's economy is taking a beating from sanctions and a naval blockade. The unemployment is soaring and people with jobs are working more hours yet earning less money than they were a year ago. Some experts are skeptical that intensifying economic pressure will translate into military or political concessions from Iran anytime soon. They say the U.S. president may be underestimating how long that country can actually hold out. And that is your news to 8:48.
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0: 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All the roads are still looking good as far as the commute. Things are light when it comes to volume out of the West Shore. No other crashes or problems. No problems at BC Ferries. It's a room left on the 9 o'clock coming up. And in the weather forecast, it's warm and humid today, clouding over, and eventually a risk of a thunder shower by tonight.
27: 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Just eat it.
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0: It might be redundant to play that again, but I just love it so much, so I want to.
18: It's never redundant.
0: That's okay.
18: So perfect.
0: We're doing our Friday Food Vibes chat with Dallas from the Vic Food Guys. You were just updating us on the thing you told us about last week. It was the finest at sea. I can't remember what you called it, but it was the weird stuff. The Diver's Catch, or what was it?
18: Well, collaboration with Finest at Sea, and then Colton was there sort of leading it. Yeah,
0: there you go. So Texters wanted to jump in on that. You were talking about one of the things you ate was gooey duck. This Texter says gooey duck is Japanese for... the gooey duck in Japanese is mirage, and it's best eaten as sashimi or lightly cooked in a Chinese hot pot. So there's just a tip for trying it as something in a different way. And then this texter wanted to say, Finest at Sea also has the best salmon deviled eggs. You order a half a dozen, and none will make it the drive home, says this texter.
18: That sounds like a challenge. I might need to give it a shot here.
0: Good to know. Thank you for joining the conversation. Okay, so we did that one, but you got a few other things to talk about. Where do you want to take us next?
18: Yeah, so this weekend, I didn't seem like there was actually like a lot of things going on, which I was surprised about. But one of the things, let's get into a couple things that are happening. The first one's at Goodside, Goodside Pastry House. They're doing a collaboration with House Sausage, and I realize that I'm wearing a Goodside shirt right now, so I'm ready for this event. This is happening Sunday from 12 to 2 p.m. It's a barbecue pop-up. So Shane and Kyle will be there from House. It's happening at the back parking lot behind Goodside at 1805 4th Street. So as far as I've seen, you can go get a burger combo. So you get go get a burger. It has one of Goodside's mini cream puffs included, and then you get a drink with it. So you go get a combo, you know, support two amazing businesses that do a great job. And I just actually, I got to give a shout out to House, their pâté, or there's another term for it. I forget what they call it. But I just polished one of those things off in the last couple of weeks. It was like my dessert, the whatever it's called. I forget. It was so delicious.
0: Pate will work. We understand.
18: Yeah, I just like take a spoon and get a little bit off the top. And that's like my finish for the night. And I was just doing that every day.
0: Oh, I got a visual now. It's like 11 o'clock at night, and Dallas is at the fridge, which is a little spoon. And you're in the light of the fridge.
23: I'd like
0: just
23: to see
0: eating
23: Dallas's fridge, really.
18: I should put up a video, a picture.
23: Maybe he has a couple.
18: It's very random. There's not a lot in there. But skimming a little bit off the top, and that was like, because it's so rich, right?
0: Yeah.
18: But it's delicious.
23: And it's pâté?
18: It's a type of pâté. Okay. I forget the term for it.
23: Go there
18: and
23: ask.
18: Yeah.
23: The sort of kind of pâté.
18: And they're in
0: Douya. You see them at the farmer's markets all the time.
18: 100%.
23: Okay.
18: Yeah. And their Douya is great too. The pre-cooked sausage-looking thing. That stuff is fantastic. So we got that going on. That's going on Sunday from 12 to 2. And then tomorrow from 12 to 8, Victoria's biggest Nigerian summer gathering is happening at Topaz Park. So this is celebrating Nigerian culture, community, music, and of course, food. And, you know, when we're talking about food, I seem to, for some reason, know a lot of people doing different things, right? And one of my buddies, Alex, who hasn't done a pop-up since the public market shut down downtown, he's going to be there. Alex, a.k.a. the Grill Lord, if anybody knows him by that name.
0: That's excellent.
18: So he's with the Ministry of Enjoyment, and then they're going to be doing, he's going to be there doing some stuff. He's going to have meat pies, beef suya. I hope I'm pronouncing that right. Then he's got a drink called Chapman. And then they have these shawarmas. And Ryan, we actually did a segment with him on the noon show, I think a couple of years ago, where we talked about these shawarmas that have hot dogs in them. I don't know if you remember that.
0: Vaguely, this rings a bell. Okay. I think hot dog shawarma is a memorable experience.
23: So it's like meat with meat?
18: Yeah, so it's
0: would you
18: kind
0: like
18: of
0: some meat with your meat.
18: It's kind of like, you know, a shawarma you might expect, but then when I bit into it and I started eating it, I was like, is there a hot dog in this? So I guess for
23: it's like turducken, but different.
18: For Nigerian shawarma, there's a hot dog in there. So it added a lot to the experience. Actually, the flavor worked really well. So if anybody's looking for something to do tomorrow from 12 to 8 at Topaz Park, go hunt Alex down. Try one of these shawarmas, get the other stuff. It's going to be a really good time.
0: That's so cool.
23: Nice. And lots of culture.
18: 100%, yeah. And it's going for 8 hours. So you've got some variability in when you can stop by.
0: Cool. And then we got cheesesteaks on the agenda.
18: Yeah, so here's, okay. So now we're going to jump into cheesesteaks. Okay. This is something I had last Saturday. Located at 475 Gorge Road East. Kyle is there with a thing called Rosetti's Italian Sandwiches and Wraps. And he does Philly cheesesteaks on Fridays. And if he doesn't sell out, it goes into Saturday.
0: Okay.
18: So he's cutting the fat off the meat. He told me he's using ribeye, which is like insanely expensive. So, and it made sense after I had it because he's cutting it so thin. But then after, like, it wasn't like I just had a gut bomb. Like, I felt good afterwards.
23: Yeah. You don't feel too heavy.
18: I didn't feel heavy at all. I felt energized.
23: Nice.
18: And, you know, Kyle, he's a bodybuilder. So it makes sense that he would cut the fat off and he's kind of coming at it from there is some form of nutrition there, right? Like the ratio and all that kind of stuff. But I felt great afterwards. This cheesesteak was just phenomenal, you know?
23: Okay. And so where is it again?
18: So it's on Bridge Street at Gorge Road East, basically at the corner. Okay. It's a black trailer that's sitting in the parking lot of the store that's there. It's kind of by Il Sauvage on the other side of the building.
23: All these clandestine locations. And I know it's good because I can hear you salivating while you talk about it.
18: Yeah, I think my mouth might be clicking a little bit. It's just I'm getting hungry right now. It was so good, but he's also got like a meatball sandwich with his Nona's 100-year-old recipe.
0: Oh, that's nice. Wow. You gotta get the Nona involved when it's an Italian place.
18: Yes, and so he's got that. He's got like a veal cutlet sandwich that he said is unlike anything else on the island.
0: Yeah.
18: So he's got those. He's got a bunch of other stuff too. He even has cookies, which he said his partner, I think, makes those. And I should have got some of those when I was there. But the Philly cheesesteak, again, it's on Friday for sure and Saturday if it bleeds into it. So if you're looking for something cool to have, the Philly cheesesteak at Rosetti's.
0: Dallas and the Vic Food Guys, follow his Instagram for more and pictures of all of this. We could go on, but we're out of time. Dallas, we'll just talk again next Friday.
18: We'll have to do it.
0: Thanks for listening. Have a wonderful weekend. We'll talk on Monday.

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8: Hi, sweetie. 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
9: 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I met lots of new people, but I still haven't been invited to any parties. Never mind, Mom. Turns out I'm good. Love you.
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2: Good morning, I'm Lisa Best with your CFAX 1070 news to 9 o'clock. Despite our ongoing spat with our U.S. cousins, Stats Canada says the number of cross-border trips from both sides actually went up again in June. CTV's Maria Sauer has details.
3: More Americans are traveling north. Visits were up just over 6% from last year, marking the fifth straight month of growth. At the same time, more Canadians are going south. Return trips rose 5%, continuing a three-month turnaround.
4: There's a bit of a thawing, I would say. We're more open to it. I think just a feeling that we're missing out of all these great attractions and activities in the U.S.
5: I want to go sometimes to New York.
3: Others aren't convinced.
6: I wouldn't do it in a million years. There's no real reason to go down south at the moment.
2: We're learning or awaiting more news on the trade deal for the second time this week. We're watching the clock tick down, the deadline for this latest round of tariff talks, 9 o'clock tonight. See if Canadian-American officials can hammer out a deal. Conservative leader Pierre Poilievre weighing in, saying accepting one-sided 25% tariffs on Canadian steel, aluminum would be a bad deal. Speaking to reporters in Kitchener today, he says Canada should push for free trade and open competition.
7: One-sided tariffs on Canadian industry would be a bad deal. We want a good deal, and that means full free trade and open competition within North America.
2: Poilievre says Prime Minister Mark Carney needs to avoid what he calls the deindustrialization of the Canadian economy. Westshore RCMP continued to investigate a single vehicle crash in Colwood midweek that led to a drug trafficking investigation. Witness called police just before 9 Wednesday, saying a pickup truck was doing burnouts before hitting a telephone pole at Island Highway and Whale Road. Police say the 53-year-old driver was behind the wheel with a suspended license. A search of the pickup turned up 240 grams of suspected methamphetamine, 98 grams of suspected coke, and various drug paraphernalia. The driver now faces several charges of pickup impounded. A Port Alberni man's been sentenced to 22 years in prison after being convicted of sexual offenses. RCMP say Sean Patter was sentenced on August 11th after being convicted for one count of sexual interference involving a person under the age of 14, two involving people under 16, and one count of sexual assault. Oak Bay police are investigating the theft of $6,000 worth of jewelry from an open house on August 12th. Police say the jewelry went missing while members of the public were touring the home. Police say open houses creates opportunity for theft. Large numbers of people moving through your home at any given time. They're reminding homeowners to secure any valuables like jewelry, cash, documents, medication keys, and others before hosting an open house. Oak Bay police say in total, they responded to 87 calls for service this week, including that one for the jewelry theft. Triathlon Canada hosting that super sprint and relay national championship in Victoria this weekend. It's a big deal. Vic PD say temporary road closures will be in effect too on Dallas Road tomorrow and Sunday. It'll be closed between Cook and Memorial, including the Clover Point Loop. Traffic detours will be in place around 7 till 1 each day. The Clover Point Loop is expected to reopen around 3 o'clock Sunday afternoon. Not great beach weather tomorrow or Sunday, but the city has installed numbered signs, 19 of them at key locations at access points between Ogden Point and Gonzales Park moving forward. It's to allow for faster response in emergencies. Every pole, a tall, slim black one with lime green posts, identify the location clearly by a number, as well as do's and don'ts, including leash requirements, fire and alcohol rules, and what to expect if you're swimming in that area. On your markets for the final day of trading, the TSX is currently in the green, up 208 points at 36,573. Our Canadian dollar holding at 72.70 cents US. 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Winds west 30 along the Montefiore Strait this afternoon. The high 26 is going to feel more like 31 with the humidity. Mainly cloudy tonight with a risk of showers or thunderstorm, low 14. High 20 tomorrow, feeling like 25 with a good chance of showers.
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3: Hello, everybody. This is Tim Powers sitting in for Graham. Excuse me, coughing. Not because I couldn't say Graham's name properly, but because I swallowed the wrong way. What a great way to begin the show on this Friday, August the 21st, joining you from St. John's today, where the sun is shining. Will it be shining later across the country if a trade a deal or tariff relief package of some kind is announced? We will see. As you may know, if you've been listening to your various programs earlier this morning, Canada and the U.S. head back to the table this afternoon. The deadline for the current trade and tariff reprieve is midnight tonight. But yesterday there were lengthy trade discussions. They continued between Canadian and U.S. officials as the new deadline for the deal approaches. The deadline is now midnight Saturday, and details of the proposed deal remain scarce, though it's being reported that sectoral tariffs impacting things like steel and autos are poised to be reduced. Federal ministers have not provided specific numbers on how much those will change. A deal would also cut off a threat from U.S. President Donald Trump to impose widespread additional 50% tariffs. Canada U.S. Trade Minister Dominic LeBlanc spoke to reporters Thursday following discussions and says the work remains ongoing.
4: We continue to do the important work that Canadians expect us to do. We had a long, detailed meeting with Ambassador Greer and his colleagues. You may notice Madame Charette remains in the building to continue that work. Canadians expect us to get a deal that's in the economic interest of Canada and Canadian workers. We're very close. We continue to make progress. And we're going to stay here and do the work that's necessary until we get to that point.
3: That, of course, was Canada-U.S. Trade Minister Dominic LeBlanc. The scope of potential Canadian concessions also remains unclear. On Thursday, several premiers confirmed that Prime Minister Mark Carney asked all provinces and territories to restock their shelves with U.S. alcohol. Newfoundland and Labrador Premier Tony Wakeham said premiers were on board for that.
5: The Prime Minister gave us an update on his talk with President Trump, where they are. He's confident that they will reach an agreement. As part of this agreement, he asked all of the provinces, as a sign of good faith, would we put U.S. liquor back in our shelves, and we all agreed.
3: Premier Wakeham will actually join us later on in the program. He's a slight update on that answer, suggesting that provinces could do it at their pace, which leads to what Premier Wab Kanew said yesterday. He painted a different picture of how the topic was being approached by the Prime Minister.
6: I wouldn't say that he was begging us, but what is a step before begging? So I get it from his perspective. Why does he want us to take the booze off the shelves? He's the one who got on the phone with Donald Trump, which, you know, I don't think any of us want to be on the phone with Trump or in a photo with him. But there you go. Somebody has to do it. Thank you, Mark Carney, for doing it. And you can understand he got to a place where he can recommend a deal to Canadians. But I think for the rest of us, okay.
3: Kanew also said it's not possible to get a good deal out of bad people and suggested more American legislators need to push back against the Trump administration's approach.
6: Kuzma exemptions and then the process for Kuzma to continue, that's looking good. But again, what did we have 2 years ago before Trump? What did we have a year ago? What might we have when American elected representatives grow some backbone and stand up to a president who's raising the cost of living on their constituents?
3: Conservative leader Pierre Poilievre addressed reporters this morning and reemphasized where the bar is set for a potential deal.
7: Don't take a bad deal. We expect a good deal, like you promised. And in fact, Mr. Carney said that he would get an even better deal than we had before. Well, before we had no tariffs. So we expect that he would match it, at least match that. We are concerned about rumors that Mr. Carney might be willing to cave and accept one-sided tariffs.
8: I don't know if it's a good deal, a bad deal, or the best deal, but Jeremy Sharon's got the deal of dealing today on what is happening on the U.S. trade front. And, of course, he joins us now. Now, Jeremy, how do you view it? Is it a good deal, bad deal, or the best deal for you today? You are a busy man.
9: Yeah, busy for sure, Tim, trying to determine whether or not this is a good deal or a bad deal.
8: And as we understand it, Jeremy, we're waiting for meetings to begin again. They were late starting, but there are supposed to be some official meetings taking place in the next hour or so.
9: Yeah, seems to have been delayed again. First word this morning was that 10:30 was going to be the time. Meeting between Minister Dominic LeBlanc, Canada's minister in charge of Canada-U.S. relations, or Canada-U.S. trade, Chief Trade Negotiator Janice Charette, as well as Marc-André Blanchard, the Prime Minister's Chief of Staff, all expected to take part in today's negotiations. The time has now been pushed back to 11:30, although it is now 10 past noon, and the Canadian the Canadian delegation has yet to arrive. So a bit of a delay in getting this meeting underway. We also understand there's going to be a number of negotiation specialists that'll be there as part of the Canadian delegation. And so it would appear that talks are ramping up, that they're getting closer and closer to the finish line here. Although, details are still sparse in terms of what is actually going to be a part of this deal. Broad strokes, we understand that, the U.S. administration is pushing for booze to go back on the shelves. The prime minister has talked to the premiers about that. Mm-hmm. Varying levels of support, depending on which premiers you ask, but it would appear they've agreed to do so. When you look at the dairy industry, it would appear that there is some kind of change coming. The details, again, are going to be very important. I'm just looking at a live feed right now of Washington as well, Tim. It looks like the Canadian delegation is starting to arrive. Perhaps some, experts. Dom LeBlanc is now on the ground. I'm watching him, arrive as we speak. So the Canadian delegation now getting there to the U.S. Trade Representative's office for this meeting does not look like Minister LeBlanc is going to stop and talk to reporters, despite their best efforts following him right to the door. So that meeting is set to get underway now, very soon. And as we were touching on, the big question is going to be the details here. We've learned broad strokes what the U.S. side is looking for. Canada's looking for a reduction in the sectoral tariffs, of course, steel and aluminum, auto sector, softwood lumber. The big question is, will they get those reductions across the board? And how much of a reduction will they get in any of those sectors? And those are the details we don't have yet that are going to be absolutely crucial to whether or not the prime minister can call this deal a win.
8: Yeah, let's focus on the word reduction, Jeremy, because you just heard Pierre Poilievre's clip. You're also following that aspect of the story. He is framing victory as only the elimination of tariffs and any other punitive measures from the United States. Many trade experts say reduction is where we need to go. Is there any sense, Jeremy, that there will be a complete elimination? I have not heard a word to that effect. It is reduction that seems to be the word of the day.
9: Yeah, I think elimination at this point is all but off the table. If that's the case, and I think, Conservative leader Pierre Poilievre is rightfully doing his job in holding the prime minister to account. If that is his justification or his definition of victory here, I don't think we're going to see a victory. I think that the consensus is Canada is going to get some kind of reduction, and the measuring stick for whether or not this deal is going to be good in the eyes of Canadians will be the level of reduction that is achieved. I think the odds of tariffs, sectoral tariffs, the Section 232 tariffs being eliminated altogether are, all but none. So, the Conservative leader doing his job in criticizing the Prime Minister and holding him to account on his campaign promises to get the best deal for Canadians and not to sign a bad deal, But I think given circumstances, the reality here is a reduction, not an elimination.
8: Well, Jeremy, the only certainty today is it'll turn midnight where I am before it does where you are, as I am in Newfoundland and Labrador. Appreciate the time, my friend. Thank you.
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8: Tim Power sitting in for Graham. We continue to watch Washington, and should anything break, we will let you know. But for now, one of the big questions remaining in the ongoing trade negotiations with the United States is what kind of gains Canada is poised to make on limiting sectoral tariffs. Steel, aluminum, autos, and lumber have all been focal points and apparent irritants on trade for the United States negotiators. Despite ongoing talks, it's been unclear what changes might be made. Reports are suggesting existing steel tariffs could be cut in half, but that hasn't been confirmed. Conservative leader Pierre Poilievre says that still wouldn't be good enough.
3: I'm very concerned about the deindustrialization of our country if our key industries pay one-sided tariffs. I was at an aluminum company yesterday, and they say their competitors on the American side of the border are not paying any kind of tariff. Well, they are. So tell me how the Canadian company is supposed to compete against an American company when only our guy pays the tariff.
8: One city that is very closely watching all of this is Sault Ste. Marie, and we're pleased to be joined now by the mayor of that city, Matthew Shoemaker, to discuss. Mayor Shoemaker, before we get into tariff reductions and the like, just for the national audience who may not get it, explain the importance of the steel industry to your community.
4: Well, thanks for having me, and thanks for the opportunity to talk about the industry here in the Sioux. It is the, I would say, foundational reason why the Sioux is, you know, the big place that it is these days, or what I think most people would call a medium-sized city, but the place that it is today. The steel mill was founded in 1901 at the same time as a paper mill and a hydroelectric dam by an American industrialist, in fact, and it is, you know, it has provided 3 or 4 or 5 generations of people now solid middle-class lives, and a place to call home, a place to work, and a place on which to build their families. And that's why it is so important to the community, and so many people are affected by the, you know, it's good times and it's bad times.
8: I have friends from the Sioux, and they tell me you can tell when things are good and bad at the steel mill because all of the other services in your community, as you would expect, are impacted when things are good. People are spending money and signing up for classes. When they're not doing that, which leads us to today, Mayor. What is the mood in the community right now? Is it anxious? Is it outright worry? Is it a sense of resilience? How are people feeling?
4: Well, certainly over the last year, the 50% tariffs came into effect this time last year. Over the last year, it's been a mood of frustration and anger at the American administration, but also some anxiety towards the Canadian federal government to say, when are we going to get a deal? We need to strike a deal in order for the steel plant to be put on stable footing with some certainty on costs. And the industry has said for a long time they could manage a certain level of tariffs, whatever that might be, but they could not manage tariffs at 25% and then at 50%. It made the industry almost completely non-viable. So to say that in a negotiation the federal government's going to bring them back down to 25% from 50% is certainly not, if those rumors pan out to be true, certainly not something to be celebrated in our community.
8: If it does go down to 25%, as you say, it's not something to be celebrated. To keep the industry there, to for people to believe there's a future, what would the federal government need to do to help supplement a reduction like that?
4: Well, they've been putting funding into the steel plant because of the 50% tariffs, and prior to that, because of the 25% tariffs throughout this Trump throughout the second Trump term, I should say. So there have been, you know, loans advanced to it for liquidity reasons. There's been funding put into it to determine if there are other lines that they could develop, like there's talk of a structural beam mill, there's talk of a armored plate mill, which they have historically done both of those things, but have not done them in the last 25 years or so since previous restructurings eliminated those lines. So there's a couple things the feds could do and the province to assist the Sault Ste. Marie economy. One of them is to ensure those other lines are developed. And so the structural beam mill and the armored plate line both would need, you know, secured orders over the course of the short and medium term to make sure that there is viability, not just today, but into the future, as well as diversification of the economy here is a critical one. And we've got in the Sioux a port proposal that would see an industrial park developed around an existing lakeside port on Lake Superior and expanded to increase the capacity so that other businesses in town, like our seamless pipe maker, Tenaris, and our press board maker, Aruco, to help them expand and offset some of the detriments that have been that will come to the steel plant if the 25% tariff remains in place.
8: How long could the steel industry in the Sioux or the steel mill in the Sioux survive at a 25% tariff? Can it last, Mayor, the 2.5 years plus we have left of Donald Trump?
4: Well, I think that's a critical question and one that really only the steel plant could answer. But certainly the recent quarter at the steel plant at 50% tariffs has meant a $250 million loss, so $250 million per quarter. That is obviously not sustainable for a very long period of time. The federal government advanced $500 million in liquidity. The feds and the province advanced $500 million in liquidity support to the steel plant, but that's only going to last another half a year at this rate.
8: So what are you hearing from the federal government, if anything, or the provincial government, mind you, Mayor Schumacher, at this Schumacher, as we're, you know, hours away, maybe, again, and I chuckle because we get close and things either happen with Donald Trump or they change and go in a very different direction. What are you hearing from federal and provincial decision makers right now, sir?
4: Yeah, well, I talked to our federal MP yesterday and expressed the concern with what I was hearing. You know, obviously everything is unconfirmed until something official comes out, but he obviously expressed that he understands the value of the steel industry to the community and is going to be doing everything he can to express to the negotiators that the community's concern over the 50% tariffs. On the provincial side of things, we just had a conference in Ottawa with provincial ministers at the Association of Municipalities of Ontario, AMO, and big topic of discussion and expressed the concern during those meetings for the viability of the steel plant if things did not change in short order.
8: What about your sister city? Last question for you. You look south. Sault Ste. Marie, Michigan. What are your American neighbors who share your name saying about all of this? Can they fathom what potentially could happen to your town?
4: Yeah, and it's a big impact on theirs as well, I tell you. They have been strong advocates for Sault Ontario in the during this tariff war. We have met jointly with their House representative. We have advocated to their state, or not to their state senator, but their federal senator, based out of Michigan. And the friendship that has been formed over, 215 years with our American sister city is a strong one. But definitely there's people in Sioux, Ontario who will refuse to go over to Sault Ste. Marie, Michigan over the last 18 months, and it has had a big effect on their economy because we have historically been their best client, their best source of retail shoppers, their best source of restaurant patrons, and it really is a community that relies on the size of the Ontario Sioux to for its economy. So it is having a significant impact, not just in the Canadian Sioux, but in the American Sioux as well.
8: Yeah, and I hope they understand that in Washington, as I'm sure you do, Mayor. We'll be thinking about you today and everybody in the Sioux. Mayor Shoemaker, thanks for making the time today.
4: Thanks for having me.
8: When we come back, Newfoundland and Labrador Premier Tony Wakeham on tariffs.
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7: Good morning, I'm Lisa Best with your CFAX 1070 News to 9:30. The parent company of Air Transit says it's in talks with the federal government to explore potential solutions after it paid $105 million in additional jet fuel costs in the third quarter compared with a year ago.
9: Transat AT Incorporated says since the closure of the Strait of Hormuz earlier this year, it has paid a total of about $175 million in additional fuel costs as of the end of the third quarter. It cited recent industry assessments that show volatility in the energy markets is expected to continue, putting pressure on jet fuel costs in both the short and medium term. The company noted that its ability to pass higher fuel costs onto customers has remained very limited. Last month, Transat signed a financing deal with Ottawa for a loan of up to $150 million to help offset the soaring price of jet fuel caused by the U.S.-Israeli war on Iran. Naira Ahmed, The Canadian Press.
7: The governor of New York, Governor Hochul, wants Canadians to know that New York loves them in an attempt to attract more visitors to go. The governor launched the official New York Loves Canada campaign, offering promotional steals and deals for the remainder of the summer, with some of them actually lasting right through to December. Hochul says the deals are listed on the I Love New York website with several discounts to encourage travel and offset the currency exchange rate. We're sitting at around 72.7 U.S. going into the weekend. This comes after U.S. saw tourism from Canada fall by 26% last year alone. Saanich Police posting good news about one of their own. Constable Jennifer Allen is a recipient of the Canadian Association of Chiefs of Police Lifetime Achievement Award for Traffic Safety. The 23-year policing career of Constable Allen, first in California, then the last decade with Saanich Police, saw her demonstrating exceptional dedication to road safety. She's become a subject matter expert on impaired driving investigations in both Canada and the U.S. She has personally removed 347 impaired drivers off local streets across the CRD. And it may not be great beach weather this weekend, but if you go to a beach in Victoria, you may notice these numbered posts. The City of Victoria is installing numbered signs at key locations at access points between Ogden Point and Gonzales Park to allow for faster response in the case of an emergency. 19 of them, tall, slim black and lime green posts identifying the location, as well as do's and don'ts for that particular beach. CFAX weather forecasts. Enjoy the sun while we got it. Increasing cloud this afternoon. Winds west 30 along the Juan de Fuca Strait. High 26, going to feel like 31, so a warm one. Low 14 tonight with chance of showers, thunderstorms. That will continue tomorrow with a high of 20.
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1: Tim Powers in for Graham as we continue to watch Washington and wait for further details, as the deadline, of course, is midnight tonight. Premier spoke with the Prime Minister and trade officials earlier this week to get a sense of what sectoral tariff changes and concessions might look like. Manitoba Premier Wab Kanew expressed skepticism Thursday about the push for Prime Minister Mark Carney to get U.S. alcohol back on shelves.
2: I wouldn't say that he was begging us, but what is a step before begging? So I get it from his perspective. Why does he want us to take the booze off the shelves? He's the one who got on the phone with Donald Trump, which, you know, I don't think any of us want to be on the phone with Trump or in a photo with him. But there you go. Somebody has to do it. Thank you, Mark Carney, for doing it. And you can understand he got to a place where he can recommend a deal to Canadians. But I think for the rest of us, okay.
1: All of this trade turmoil comes alongside a significant announcement out of Quebec and Newfoundland and Labrador about a proposed energy agreement in Churchill Falls. Earlier today, I had a chance to catch up with the Premier of Newfoundland and Labrador, Tony Wakeham. Here's that conversation. Premier Wakeham, thank you for joining us today.
3: Glad to be here, Tim.
1: A big week in Newfoundland and Labrador and in Quebec, and as the Prime Minister said, potentially for Canada. You, the Prime Minister, and Christine Fréchette, the Premier of Quebec, signed a memorandum of understanding between the three governments to develop Churchill Falls hydropower in a new arrangement. Part of that new arrangement, if it comes to pass, will also see the federal government spending $10 billion to improve transmission. It will change the way power is distributed in Atlantic Canada to the United States. The Prime Minister on the day, Premier, said something that I think the national audience would find interesting if they didn't hear it. He said the most important thing happening this week is what's happening in St. John's. Tell this national audience what you think the Prime Minister meant by that.
3: Well, you know, the Prime Minister spoke about the largest hydroelectricity project in North American history. And that in itself is, when you step back and think about it, and you refer to the comparison with other places and dams, the ability that this the amount of electricity that's going to be part of this project could, you know, literally supply electricity for all the homes in the Toronto GTA and the Montreal and Vancouver and others. It's that huge. But what it does do, and I have said this many times, with the federal government involvement, it went from just simply a deal between two provinces to what I believe is a partnership with not only Quebec and ourselves, but with the federal government. And their involvement in this project helped help make this even better project.
1: Yes, because, of course, there was the 2024 MOU that was signed prior to you becoming the premier. There was an election campaign fought over that. You said you wanted to get a new deal if one was possible. You now have that with the federal government. This new deal, though, still, as many deals do, has some challenges because there's a Quebec election coming. Are you confident that this deal will hold? Are you concerned about what may happen in Quebec? Where are you with all of that, Premier?
3: Well, you know, I can't say what Quebec voters will do or how they will vote, but what I am confident in is the deal itself. And I think, as I have described it this week, is that I consider this to be a win-win-win. A win for all three parties. And I think that's important, so that when people in our own province get to understand all the details and everything around this new agreement, when the voters in Quebec get to take a closer look at this, they will all recognize that this is a deal that is of benefit to all of us.
1: One of the things that the national audience may not appreciate, but the Prime Minister spoke about it and you've spoken about it as well, is that this isn't just about hydro and where it goes, Quebec, New York, what have you. This is also about potential development of minerals and critical minerals. What does this new deal do for both Quebec and Newfoundland and Labrador and Canada when it comes to mineral exploration and development?
3: Well, that's exactly right. I mean, for Newfoundland and Labrador, and let me speak about our own province. You know, now we have one of the things we asked for, three things that we wanted to get in a in any a new deal was more power, more value, and more transmission. And on the power side, you know, we've gotten that. We've got more power than we had before. So now Newfoundland and Labrador can turn around and actually look at producing, building new industries in our own province. In the past, the Quebec mining industry, for example, in the last 10 years in the Labrador Trough, increased by about 125%. On our side of the border in the Labrador Trough, ours only went up by about 30%. And the difference was simply because of power. But now we're going to be able to have the power. We'll build that transmission line to Lab West. We'll get those mines going. We'll get new mines started up. And this deal, from our perspective, Newfoundland and Labrador, the value of those mines in terms of the employment during the startup, the employment during the life of the mine, that's not even reflected in the dollar values here. And that, to me, is the real opportunity here, the real opportunity to build industry in our own province.
1: We can't not talk about Premier. The other big issue of the week, and as much as the Prime Minister may want the good news to be about what happened in St. John's earlier in the week, there's a lot of Canadians that are concerned, obviously, about whether or not we're going to get some kind of deal with the U.S. You were part of a First Minister's meeting earlier this week. The main story coming out of that is the putting back of potentially of American booze on shelves. In Newfoundland and Labrador, you already have some booze on shelves, American booze on shelves. What can you tell us, not just about the booze going back on shelves, but how confident you are based on what you're hearing from the federal government that some sort of deal is coming?
3: Well, I'm confident in the Prime Minister and the team that he has around them and their negotiations. When the Prime Minister updated us, you know, he's quite frank about it. This is not, you know, the fact that tariffs are going to be eliminated. I think we're in a new world here now, that we're not talking that all tariffs are going to be eliminated. I don't think that's what you could expect any outcome to be. But what the Prime Minister was talking about and negotiating was that we as a country will have the best terms in terms of any country in the world. And that's the key critical point. And I think the Prime Minister and his and all of his team have been working on that to ensure that. And they I'm confident in the work they're doing. And we are part of Team Canada. And I believe that that's what we ought to be doing. I know we all have opinions about what the President of the United States is doing or not doing. But, you know, for me, it's about, what is it? What's the Canadian approach to this? Our province is not impacted as much by American tariffs as other provinces, but I do share the concerns of my fellow premiers across the country. And some provinces have been hit extremely hard by the tariffs. Tim, it wasn't that long ago that you can remember the days of our own cotton moratorium when 20,000 people lost their job, and we had a mass exodus of population moving out of our province. And you think about Ontario and the auto workers and other provinces where we've seen industries significantly impacted by these tariffs. So, you know, we need to support all of the provinces in Canada on this, and we're here to do that. And because, you know, we know what it's like when industry gets up and leaves. And so, yeah. We're supportive of the Team Canada approach, and we'll always be that way.
1: Last one for you, just on the booze, because everybody might enjoy a drink this weekend. Premier, it's been a rough week, but is there uniformity among the premiers on putting alcohol back on the shelves?
3: Well, certainly, you know, the conversations that that we had, I think the Prime Minister asked us to look at doing that, to put that back on the shelves. We've agreed to do that. Others have said they're going to wait to see what the outcome of the tariff negotiations will be. And we're all in that same boat. We're willing to cooperate and do that. And at the end of the day, it will be up to the individual consumers as to whether or not they actually purchase U.S. products or not. But we're prepared to do it.
1: All right. Appreciate it. It's been a busy week for you. We appreciate you joining us today. Have a good weekend. Premier Tony Wakeham of Newfoundland and Labrador, thank you for your time.
3: Thank you, Tim.
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1: Tim Power sitting in for Graham. We're going to take a break from the trade tariff tumult talks for a moment, and dig into what seems to be a pretty much a staple of the Canadian summer, August fairs. And yes, we're deep into August, but there's still plenty of summer left to enjoy. In Toronto, that includes the 147th annual Canadian National Exhibition. The CNE kicks off today and runs all the way through September 7th. A number of exciting events are already underway, including a chat with astronaut Jeremy Hansen, in town for the opening of the ever-famous slate of unique food items to try. And joining us to talk about this year's fair is CEO of the Canadian National Exhibition and well-trained in his past life for this role, Mark Holland. Mark, great to talk to you. How are you?
19: Doing well, Tim. Thanks for having me on the show.
1: I have to make the joke. I'm sure politics prepared you well for that because you're used to the carnivals, the circus, all that is politics. So now you've got the CNE. It almost might seem like a more stable environment, is it, Mark?
19: It is. This is a more tame circus. and it's a lot of fun, but it's also just such a wonderful institution. It's our 147th year, yeah, if you can believe it. So, you know, we feel very lucky. We're a not-for-profit and we get to put on this great show for Canadians to really showcase what's best of the country and really just to come together, you know, and have a great time.
1: With the CNE, now I know a lot of different exhibitions at this time of year across the country and were about showcasing, you know, their agricultural history and bringing in games that were related to the agricultural industry. And the Glengarry Prescott Fair and games in Cornwall is one that I know very well and shows the heritage of that region. What was the origin of the CNE, Mark, and how has it evolved over time to now to have survived and thrived over 147 years?
19: Yeah, it's a great question, Tim. So 1879, it was conceived as an agricultural fair, a way to bring the countryside to the city. And Toronto wasn't, you know, too big a city back then, but it still was urban in its own way. And then it evolved to an industrial fair where they were showcasing everything that was new. So the first televisions, the first VCRs, the first electric lights, you know, like it enormous amount of industrial history took place here. And then in the early 1900s, it evolved to music. Our Bandshell is actually turning 90 years old, if you can believe it, this year.
1: Incredible.
19: And so there's a huge tradition around music. And in and around that same time, the games and the rides have come along. So for much longer than you and I have been on this earth, the CNE has been a place entertaining folks.
1: Yeah, and so many of us do think of the games and the rides, but in Toronto, we also think of the foods because there's always stories coming out of the CNE, Mark, about the great grub and the unique food you got coming out of there. What's on the menu this year?
19: Well, it's so much. And, you know, and it's really fun to see it all exploding, people sharing it online, all these crazy concoctions. You know, I tried the cheesecake wrapped in dill pickle chips, which doesn't sound, it's actually amazing.
1: Okay.
19: It is so good. Or how about ramen that they cook in the shape of a taco? And then we put the taco, various taco things in there, including our brand new CNE. We've never done this before. CNE hot sauce. It's called CNE Sweet Heat. It's a cotton candy with like a kick at the end. It's really wicked. It's available in our merch shop. And it's our first foray into the wild food business as creating something ourselves. We did it with a company out of Hamilton.
1: How do you keep the newer audiences and diverse audiences interested in the fair, given that Toronto is such a big, diverse city? You have so much competition, Mark, for the entertainment dollar. You have a two-week period where you run this event. So how do you continue to sell the CNE experience to the broad plethora of people that are in the Toronto region?
19: Yeah, I mean, Tim, you're absolutely spot on. We're such a diverse region and huge. And so we take the responsibility of creating something for everybody very seriously. If you're into music, this year we've got, you know, Rolling Stone and Billboard as partners with us, along with North by Northeast, where we have just this weekend, Lights, Shaggy, Lupe Fiasco. And then our North by stage, we have all of these emerging artists. So if you love music, there's nowhere better. And if you are bringing kids, we have our Enchanted Forest with a Trolls experience, with the Paw Patrol experience, and so much happening there, along with our Super Dogs and our ice skating show. And then if you're more into, you know, an exhibit, the space exhibit that we have is the most dynamic space exhibit that's ever been put together on in Canada. Jeremy Hansen was here this morning to kick it off with a Q&A. It's done in coordination with the Canadian Space Agency and the Ontario Science Centre is there too. It's so cool. You got to check it out. So we really try to create that and so much more so that everybody has something to do when they come.
1: And do you try and keep a link with the history, Mark? Would anybody find, for example, any current agricultural information or history or technology? You talked a little bit about technology, but would you see, you know, would you see animals down there? Would you see something that connects people to the farm?
19: Oh, hugely. Yeah. And I should have mentioned that, Tim. I mean, our farm is a huge attraction. It always has been, going back all the way into the 1800s. So we have animals and agricultural education and opportunity for kids to interact with agriculture in a really hands-on kind of way that's super cool. So that's here. And then we have this year in our music building, it's just stunning, an exhibit on the history of the CNE. It's called The History of the Midway. It's such a cool exhibit, showing you all that happened over our history and all the things that took place. So that's a super fun exhibit as well. And, you know, we take generally very seriously that feeling of nostalgia. You know, people tell me, they've been coming since they were a little kid. They want to see certain foods. They want to hear certain sounds. So, you know, we really make sure that we honor that because, you know, they've been coming generation after generation.
1: Yeah, it's almost, I hate to say this, Mark, but we can both appreciate this. It's almost an end of summer rite of passage. Though summer doesn't end till September 21st. People soon start to go back to school. How do you keep it affordable, too? Because that's so important for an event like this.
19: 100%. Yeah, we're a not-for-profit, and we get that, you know, budgets are tight. And so we haven't changed our prices in 3 years. I think we're about the only thing on the planet that hasn't gone up in price. And, you know, you look, if you come at night, after 5 p.m., we have a $13 promotion. So where you can come for 13 bucks, it's cheaper than a movie. And you can see a band that normally would cost, you know, 10 times that. And you're getting to see them up close. And so, you know, we take that affordability really seriously. We want to make this a fair for everybody. And entertainment is getting away from people, Tim. And so, you know, we really try to do everything that we can to be affordable.
1: Well, Mark, great to catch up with you. We'll encourage anybody who can get to it, particularly those in and around Toronto, to go check out the CNE. It is a Canadian institution. Mark, you have a great weekend and a great 2 weeks. Thanks for the time.
19: Thanks so much. Let's go to the X.
1: There you go. That is Mark Holland, the Chief Executive Officer of the Canadian National Exhibition, kicking off this afternoon. All right, when we come back, we'll dive back into trade tariffs and tumult. I have Eric Hamm on after the news, back shortly.
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23: Kristen here reporting from my favorite event of the year. Heirloom Linen's Bedroom Makeover event is on now while supplies last. Our cotton quilts with shams and five patterns to choose from are 40% off. That's just $100 for a queen, down from $190. Pure towels by Vosen are up to 50% off. And

0: In Victoria, collision around 8:22 this morning knocked out power to 736 homes and businesses in the Fernwood North Park neighborhoods. Power is still out, but BC Hydro crews are on the scene assessing the damage. Elsewhere, more details emerging on that small plane emergency landing on a northern BC highway yesterday. The driver of one of the two vehicles that it collided with is sharing his experience. The roof of Jamie Pollock's SUV was actually sheared off when the prop plane landed on Foothills Boulevard in Prince George. A person in another vehicle wasn't so lucky. They were killed. Pollock says he suffered cuts and minor whiplash.
1: I consider myself extremely lucky. There's no chance of, I shouldn't be here. I really shouldn't be here.
0: And Transportation Safety Board crews are now on site in Prince George investigating what caused that Beech King Air 200 to make an emergency landing. We're still waiting word from Canadian-American officials. They're hunkered down in Washington, D.C., trying to hammer out the details of the trade deal, but apparently there's some devils in there. Following another lengthy meeting yesterday, there was hints they were close to ramble across the finish line. We're not there yet, though, and the deadline is 9 o'clock our time. Conservative leader Pierre Poilievre says accepting a one-sided 25% tariff on Canadian steel and aluminum would be just a bad idea. Speaking to reporters in Kitchener, Poilievre says Canadian companies would be at a disadvantage if their U.S. competitors face no equivalent tariff.
2: I was at an aluminum company yesterday. They say their competitors on the American side of the border are not paying any kind of tariff. Well, they are. So tell me how the Canadian company is supposed to compete against an American company when only our guy pays the tariff.
0: Poilievre says Prime Minister Mark Carney should deliver the good deal he promised during his election campaign. Of course, Canada isn't the only country the U.S. is sparring with. Iran is now promising a devastating response to new U.S. economic sanctions.
3: This after the Trump administration said it plans to impose the toughest sanctions in history on Iran and economic consequences for any country that assists Iran. The chief of staff of Iran's armed forces said that with preparedness across land, sea, air defense, and cyberspace, Iran's armed forces will respond to the enemy's new threats with crushing, punishing, and devastating responses. I'm Michael Kastner.
0: By the way, the six-month mark for the Iran war is August 28th, next week. Some pollsters say it's time for public opinion to catch up with the stats that show crime is falling in this country. David Coletta with the Abacus Data says there's a perception that crime could outlast reality, even so with Stats Canada data showing crime rates are falling. Many Canadians simply just don't believe it. In July, Stats Canada says both the rates and severity of reported crime were down across the board last year, and the federal conservatives say nothing has changed, suggesting stats show crime has actually increased than the Liberals were elected in 2015. And Neutrogena is apologizing for dropping Hayden Panettiere as she battled postpartum depression in 2015.
4: The late actress was the face of the skincare giant, but she claimed in her memoir, Neutrogena, axed her contract over her breaking a morality clause. It happened after she went public about battling postpartum depression following the 2014 birth of her daughter. Fans were threatening a Neutrogena boycott following her death just days ago. On Thursday, the company posted, "It understands it made her feel unsupported," adding, "This is not what Neutrogena stands for or who we want to be." I'm Monica Nelson.
0: Checking your markets on this final day of trading for the week. The TSX is currently in the green, 241 points at 36,606. The Canadian dollar at 72.60 cents U.S. Today's CFAX 1070 News poll. 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High 26 is going to feel like 31. It's a warm one, low 14 tonight. A chance of showers tomorrow and Sunday.
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15: Back to the comment you made a moment ago about the president starting to talk to constituencies he knows in the U.S. that are not happy with him because of the tariffs and the approach he's taken towards Canada. Earlier in the show, I spoke to Matt Shoemaker, who's the mayor of Sault Ste. Marie, Ontario. You know Michigan well. We were talking about Sault Ste. Marie, Michigan, and he said, you know, Sault Ste. Marie, Michigan, and the leaders of that community have been doing their part to try and convince Washington and anybody who will listen that the tariffs are hurting them as much. Mayor Shoemaker made the point, and again, you know this area well, that look, we're a big part of the Sault Ste. Marie, Michigan economy because we shop there. We buy, we go to restaurants there. We spend a good portion of our lives there. And if we continue to get hit like this, Sault Ste. Marie, Michigan is going to suffer. Do you think there are more cases where the Sault Ste. Marie, Michigans of the world are getting Washington's ear, Jameson Greer's ear, the president's ear?
7: I think what they're getting is they're getting their respective lawmakers' ears. And in those parts, of, particularly of Michigan, we're talking about deep red communities that are represented by Republicans who are part of the president's base. And Michigan as a whole has been a state that's been hit really, really hard by these tariffs, to say nothing of what, of course, we saw take place with the Gordie Howe Bridge. Mm-hmm. And they simply are not happy with how this administration has governed itself in its relations to Canada. It's why you see not only these border communities, but the entire country have a much higher approval of Canada than it does of its own lawmakers in terms of how it relates to our northern neighbor. And so they are certainly giving their lawmakers an earful now that they are home for their months-long recess. And make no mistake about it, Jameson Greer, his key staffers at USTR, people inside the White House, they are also hearing from these lawmakers about what they are feeling and, more importantly, what they're seeing on the ground. Because Michigan right now is a battleground state. That's a state where you've got a Senate seat that Republicans believe is in play. But if the economy continues to go sour as a result of these tariffs, that could be a state where it could no longer be in play for Republicans. And so they're looking at that, and they're making that heard to the president and his representatives.
15: Based on everything you're seeing and hearing, now we're probably getting a lot more coverage in Canada because of, you know, our fixation, rightly so, on what is happening in Washington. They're meeting again this afternoon. I don't know if it started. Jameson Greer, Dominic LeBlanc, Janice Charette. Do you think, and everything suggests there will be, but we know who we're dealing with in Washington, that there'll be some kind of agreement tonight, if not another extension? What is your best guess, Eric, best analysis based on what you're seeing and hearing?
7: Oftentimes, these types of agreements, and I said this earlier this week, these types of agreements typically take years. They operate on multiple tracks in terms of their negotiations. So oftentimes, they will take place at not even at the principal, but at the deputy level in terms of their negotiations and their opening parameter talks, typically 2 to 3 years out. And you usually will bring in the principals, president, prime minister, at the 11th hour when they are ready to finalize an agreement. But considering where we are, and that these talks are at a much higher level and how quickly they began in earnest, I suspect that we will have the parameters perhaps of a deal, or at least President Trump will announce something, if not tonight, perhaps earlier tomorrow. But again, I think there will still need to be details worked out, because again, we're talking about a number of different issues, intractable issues, from dairy markets. The president has just recently put something on the table, the Keystone Pipeline. So a lot of that has to still get worked out. But the president knows he needs to win.
15: All right. We'll see what happens tonight. Eric, thank you. Have a good weekend, my friend.

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1: Tim Powers in for Graham. Nothing new yet out of Washington. As I say, we are keeping our eyes on happenings down there. Negotiators from Canada and the U.S. continue to have discussions ahead of tonight's midnight deadline. Conservative leader Pierre Poilievre addressed reporters this morning and reemphasized where the bar is set for a potential deal.
2: Don't take a bad deal. We expect a good deal, like you promised. And in fact, Mr. Carney said that he would get an even better deal than we had before. Well, before we had no tariffs. So we expect that he would match, at least match that. We are concerned about rumors that Mr. Carney might be willing to cave and accept one-sided tariffs.
1: On Wednesday, Quebec Premier Christine Fréchette said she didn't have enough details yet to judge a potential deal.
3: I don't have sufficient information in order to decide if it's a good agreement or not. I have to get more information from Ottawa. I asked many questions, and they've taken them in note. We will talk again tomorrow, or maybe Friday. We'll see. When I get all the information, the additional information, I will be able to decide if it's a good agreement or not for Quebec.
1: Given the lack of detail, a wide range of potential economic impacts could be incoming. What might those end up looking like and meaning for you? To talk about that, delighted to have our friend Sprott School of Business Associate Professor Ian Lee with us. Ian, I'm not feeling a lot of levity and joy on Friday. I'm thinking, regardless of what outcome happens tonight, if there is in fact an outcome, it's not going to be like it was before the U.S. president was sworn in for this particular term.
4: Jim, I agree with you completely. Thanks for inviting me. I've just finished a manuscript with Larry O'Brien. Mm-hmm. Some listeners may know him. I know you do. He's the former mayor of Ottawa, and before that, he was a very, very successful technology executive who founded a Calian technology and then sold it for a huge amount of money. My joke with him is he's the rich capitalist and I'm the poor professor. But that's not what we're here to talk about. We wrote this book about the last 60 years, and it's Where Does Canada Go in the World of Trump? The Age of Trump is the prospective title. We hope it'll be out this fall. And what we looked at, and I'm getting to your question right away, is we argue in the book that the Laurentian elites use that wonderful phrase that was coined by John Ibbotson many years with the Globe and Mail. These are the decision makers in Toronto, Ottawa, and Montreal who are the political decision makers. They're not just liberals. They're academics. They're think tanks. They're nonprofits and leadership and so forth. And we went down the wrong road. We made a mistake. We said the first mistake was that Ottawa should be the ultimate decider of the allocation of goods and services. They should decide that there's a national energy program or that we're going to pour billions into Bombardier, et cetera. So, and we should be protecting our industries and we should be demonizing, resources. And so we did these mistakes. And one of the mistakes was we're going to bet the farm on our relationship with the United States through NAFTA and not diversify our trade. All of these things together made us more vulnerable and weaker. They were okay. It worked so long as the president of the day did not decide to go after us and call in the chips for the last 60 years. Along came Trump. We know what he did. He said past presidents were willing to accept the fact that Canadian law and policy was discriminating against telecom and banking and supply management, the farmers. And he said, well, I'm not going to accept this anymore. Okay, that produced the crisis. We now have to have an agreement. And the reason why, very quickly, is because, to put it bluntly, we are $2 trillion USD GDP. In other words, our GDP expressed in U.S. dollars is about $2 trillion. The U.S. is $32 trillion. It is the world giant superpower hegemon. No other country is close, including China, which is a very distant number two at $20 trillion. So we must have a deal. And for those who say, no, look, you know, it's not that bad on hockey sticks or on honey or on maple syrup. We can live with it. I argue very respectfully, I know it sounds arrogant, we've been barking up the wrong tree. We've been focusing on the individual tariff on this and this and that and saying, hey, we can live with it. the threat to our country is if we don't have a deal, we are going to see capital flight of business after business after business. Thousands of businesses will be exiting to the States because they'll say, look, I can't live here anymore and stay here because I've just lost my biggest market. So it's not the threat of the tariffs per se. It's the problem, the threat, the reality of capital flight of billions of dollars and businesses and jobs moving to the States. This is why we must have a deal.
1: The 40-year run is over, and you will know the 40-year reference. Of course, the free trade deal comes in 1989, so we're 3 years short of it, but the 37-year run is over, in your view. So what, I hate asking what a win looks like. So having a deal in your mind, Ian, what is it? Is it we take anything, or is it what Polyev says, we have to step back to get all kinds of carve-outs and exclusions? What is a win in the environment you and Larry O'Brien describe?
4: Yes. To use, because we're all hockey fans, I know you are, to use a hockey analogy, the Stanley Cup of these negotiations is very clear. It is not to save the hockey stick industry. It is not to save the automobile industry. It is not to save the dairy farmers in Quebec industry. The Stanley Cup winner, to win the Stanley Cup is to ensure that we have access to the largest economy in the world. We must have access to the U.S. Yes, we're going to have to make compromises. We do make that clear in the book. Yes, we're probably going to have to open up supply management. If not get rid of it, open it up. Yes, we're going to have to make some compromises in different parts of the economy, probably preparing tariffs on auto. But I think people are, and I say this with great respect for Pierre Poilievre because I like him. I admire him. But I don't agree with this idea that, well, we gotta line by line, tariff by tariff, it's gotta go. The overarching goal is we absolutely must have access to the largest economy in the world. If we don't, we are, let me be blunt, we're screwed. We are screwed. It will be apocalyptic if we don't have that deal. The dollar will crash. It will crash. And so this is why we have argued that we will have to make compromises to that. But just before people say, and anyone thinks that we're saying, well, lie down on the railroad tracks, we are also in the book arguing that we made a big mistake in demonizing resources. We need to ramp up resources big time. And we don't just mean oil and gas. We mean how about fish? How about agriculture? How about timber? How about potash? How about uranium? All of our critical minerals, because we are sitting on trillions, and that's going to replace the manufacturing sector, which has been in steep decline for 30 years. Auto is now down. Auto is 1.5% of GDP. That's what's going to replace the sectors that are getting hit by these tariffs that some people don't like.
1: We got about a minute here. I'll quickly make this comment and get a reaction. This is why I am in Newfoundland today, my home province. As you know, Ian, the Prime Minister was here on Monday, did an announcement with the Quebec Premier and the Newfoundland Premier about a major electricity and mineral development in Canada, and said this is the best day of the week because he's talking about that, I believe, the opportunity of resource extraction. What do you think we're going to see tonight? Got 30 seconds for this.
4: I think there's going to be a deal. I think that Carney, because of his deep experience, Goldman Sachs and governor, he understands that we absolutely must have a deal. He's going to get a deal. I don't think it's going to be popular. And so he's going to have the battle of his life convincing public opinion and convincing, elite leaders and so forth, why it is in the national interest of every Canadian, whether they're liberal or conservative or separatist in Quebec. It is in our interest. This goes way beyond partisan politics. It's in our collective national good to have to get that deal. And so I think that he will get a deal, and then he's got a job ahead of him convincing everybody to support it.
1: Much like 1988 in the free trade election.
4: We shall see.
1: Ian, appreciate your time. You have a good weekend. Look forward to the book when it comes out.
4: Thanks very much, Jim. Thank you.
1: All right. Ian Lee, Associate Professor at the Sprott School of Business. When we come back, Mayor Ken Sim of Vancouver. Back with you momentarily.
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6: 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I'm Lisa Best with your CFAX 1070 News to 1030. Despite our ongoing spat with our American cousins, Stats Canada says the number of cross-border trips from both sides went up again in June. CTV's Maria Sara has details.
7: More Americans are traveling north. Visits were up just over 6% from last year, marking the fifth straight month of growth. At the same time, more Canadians are going south. Return trips rose 5%, continuing a three-month turnaround.
8: There's a bit of a thawing, I would say. We're more open to it. I think just a feeling that we're missing out of all these great attractions and activities in the U.S.
9: I want to go sometimes to New York.
7: Others aren't convinced.
10: I wouldn't do it in a million years. There's no real reason to go down south at the moment.
6: We're also watching the clock and watching Washington, D.C., waiting to see if Canadian and American officials can come to terms on their pending trade deal. Communications and culture professor at Royal Roads University, David Black, was on CFAX earlier talking about the drama surrounding the ongoing tariff war negotiations. He says, of course, the devil's in the details, but Trump's popularity versus Carney's popularity also weighs in.
11: He's helped by the fact that Trump's political capital is at a very low ebb. He's polling in the low 30s right now in terms of his approval. Carney, enviably, is in around 60% approval, which is a kind of high water mark for any Canadian prime minister.
6: Pierre Poilievre, Conservative Leader of Canada, says the prime minister needs to avoid what he calls the deindustrialization of the Canadian economy. A caver has been rescued after going spelunking and being trapped vertically underground in a cave in southern Alberta. Search and rescue crews say the man became pinned in a tight spot known as the Psych Squeeze. Yes, it actually has a name to it. It is in the Canmore area. It happened Saturday morning last week. The Alberta BC cave rescue team was called in. They used hammer drills to try to remove some rock. The caver eased out in a process that measured inches per hour. Search and Rescue Alberta said the man was freed after about a 12-hour ordeal. The rescue group says a cave radio that transmits signals through rock was used in a live operation for the first time ever. So some positive results on both sides. Your CFAX forecast. Enjoy the sunshine while we've got it. We've got increasing cloud this afternoon. Winds west 30 along the Juan de Fuca Strait. The high 26 is going to feel like 31. Mainly cloudy tonight with a 40% chance of showers overnight. Thunderstorm risk as well. Windy again along the Strait. Low 14. 40% chance of rain. This possible storm tomorrow. The high 20 will feel like 25 with the humidity. 60% chance of showers tomorrow night. And Sunday cloudy again with a slight chance of rain. A daytime high of only 18.
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1: Tim Power sitting in for Graham. We're going to cast our eyes westward. The mayor of Vancouver has introduced questions about a plebiscite on open-air hard drug use in his city for their upcoming municipal election. Vancouver has experienced unprecedented levels of street disorder, open-air hard drug use, and disruption to community safety and individual health. Therefore, the questions that are being proposed are you in favor of the City of Vancouver strengthening its laws to forbid open-air hard drug use, such as heroin, meth, fentanyl, and crack, in public spaces? And two, should the City of Vancouver formally ask the province of BC to convert portions of the old St. Paul's Hospital or another similar site into a secure medical facility that provides acute voluntary and 100-plus involuntary care beds for individuals posing a serious risk to themselves or others due to severe substance use and mental health disorders? The mayor says he's looking to prompt a national conversation on the issue, and it is not unique to Vancouver. What those questions mean for Vancouver and what it might bring to the national drug use conversation. We're joined now by Mayor Sim. Well, Mayor Sim, I guess you've succeeded in one part because you are on a national station. And we are talking about it. So good on you for that, sir. I have to tell you, it is fascinating to me. I have been back and forth to Vancouver many times, most recently there for the World Cup. And I appreciate, much like the Olympics, sometimes when there are global sporting events, you don't see the problems people of Vancouver and people of the Lower Mainland deal with every day. And I didn't in that trip, but I was not disabused of the fact that there are severe challenges there. Tell us, just again, to the national audience, what is the hard drug use problem in Vancouver?
14: Well, I think when you look at it, it almost seems like it's been normalized, where it's acceptable, or people aren't shocked when you have individuals that are using meth, heroin, fentanyl in public spaces. And if you think about it, it is kind of ridiculous, in my opinion, when we have bylaws at the City of Vancouver to protect the health of the public, where you can't smoke a cigarette within 18 or 6 meters or 18 feet of a doorway of a building. But then for whatever reason, it's acceptable to, smoke a crack pipe on SkyTrain. And so what we're trying to do here is we're trying to reestablish social expectations to say, hey, you know what, this actually isn't acceptable. And why should, someone be using a crack pipe or, using fentanyl in a public space where families want to enjoy, the parks with their kids?
1: Now, just on the mechanics of the plebiscite, I assume a mayor himself, in your case, can't just introduce it. City council would have to bless it. How do the mechanics of an actual plebiscite work, and is one going to happen?
14: Yeah, one's going to happen. So what we did is we held a special council meeting, last week, and we debated it, and we passed it. And actually, our party passed it. The opposition members, almost all of them, they complained about it. And then instead of voting on it, they walked out of the chamber. So that was a little unbecoming of an elected official. But that's just a side note there. That's how much passion there is around this topic. So now those two plebiscite questions are going to be on the ballot on October the 17th, and we are giving the residents of Vancouver, the voters of Vancouver, a safe place to voice their opinions. Because what I found in the City of Vancouver, and I'm sure it's the same across this great nation of ours, there are a lot of people that have strong views on this, but they're afraid to say them in public because they risk being ostracized, bullied, trolled on social media, being labeled as not being compassionate. Mm-hmm. And so people are afraid to have this conversation, but behind closed doors, this conversation is going on throughout our nation. And I think it's important that we give people a safe place to express their voice.
1: So where does the responsibility to act exist? I mean, there's the criminal code, which is federal. There are different policing statutes, which can be federal, provincial, and municipal. There's actual enforcement, if you look at it from the law and order side, and then moving forward with. And then, as one of your plebiscite questions talked about, there's an investment in care facilities and mental health. Are you hoping that the other levels of government will respond accordingly as part of this campaign?
14: Yes, that is the hope, but also we have to work in practicality. We have to be pragmatic about this. And so maybe I'm going to answer your question in a couple of different ways, and it might be a little bit of a longer answer. And so right now, just on the bylaw issue, we actually have the ability to, you know, stop people from using hard drugs in public spaces. Our police officers can actually enforce it under the criminal code and confiscate drugs. The problem with that, it's admitted, so that's the theory. In reality, it's incredibly cumbersome. It takes a long time. You tie up one or two police officers for, you know, it could be 2 hours, could be 6 hours, just filling out reports. And then Crown will not prosecute the vast majority of these issues. So the reality is this stuff doesn't happen for the most part. What we're proposing here is changing our bylaws that are easily enforceable. It'd be the equivalent of getting a speeding ticket. So basically, if someone's using hard drugs in a public space, a police officer can issue a ticket and then confiscate the drugs. And it acts as a deterrent, right? The reality is the vast majority of these individuals aren't going to be paying any of the tickets. But we can confiscate the drugs and it'll act as a deterrent. So people won't show up in these public spaces on an ongoing basis, or they'll just lose their drugs. On top of it, it allows us to collect data, because if someone's getting pulled over countless times, there could be something more significant going on here. This person may pose a risk to their own safety or safety of others, and we can highlight that person to get assessed by a medical professional to see if that person would be a candidate for additional care. So that's sort of, you know, the 2-minute snapshot around the bylaw. When it comes to voluntary and involuntary care beds that we're bringing up in the second ballot question, you know, we're not just trying to confiscate drugs here. We're trying to get vulnerable populations into the care they need. There are countless situations that happen every single day in our hospitals, so I'm sure it's the same across this great nation of ours, where someone has been identified as they pose a significant risk to their own health and safety or safety of others. And so they are sitting in an emergency ward, maybe being strapped down to a gurney for 24 to 48 hours, not getting the care they need. And they're also tying up a bed. So if someone's having a heart attack or a broken leg, they can't get the care they need because it's being tied up by an individual that shouldn't be there in the first place. They should be getting mental health supports. And so we are pressuring the provincial government to add these beds. It's their responsibility. It's their accountability. And the wild thing is, I actually, you know, stood with the premier a couple of years ago at a press conference where the premier announced that they were going to provide 400 mandatory care beds based on our request. And to date, it's been almost 2 years now, and they've yet to provide a single bed of involuntary care in Vancouver for Vancouver residents.
1: Mayor Sim, I just want to quickly interrupt. Sorry, because it's hard to give this answer in 30 seconds, but we've got a hard out. Sure. Is there the political and public policy will to get something done here? Because this story goes back, me hearing it from Mayor Larry Campbell, and that's many mayors before you. Are we still going to be talking about this in 20 or 30 years?
14: I don't think so. I think we have a really great shot of doing it. The public will is there. and maybe look at it a little differently. People didn't think we could clear the really unsafe encampments, the 300 structures in the downtown east side, plus our parks that had encampments. We've done it. And so I didn't sign up for this role to virtue signal. We're about outcomes.
1: All right, Mayor Sim, great to talk to you today. Thank you for joining us.
14: Thank you.
1: Back with more momentarily.
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1: Tim Powers in for Graham. Now for something entirely, I hope, unrelated to tariffs and Trump. We're going to talk a little bit of baseball because that could be something to look forward to this weekend. Don't get too excited, but the Toronto Blue Jays may have figured something out. The team is 7-3, including winning a series against the mighty Tampa Bay Rays, one of the best teams in baseball. This comes as the team is firmly in the wild card race for the playoffs, despite this season being disappointing, featuring bullpen woes, lack of offense, and some pretty horrible errors the other night. Is it too early for, say, the Jays are on to something, particularly as they are in New York to face the Yankees? Well, let's find out what Matt Cause thinks. Matt, of course, is the afternoon host on TSN 1050 Toronto and co-host of the Macko and Cause podcast. Matt, when we talked about this team 2 weeks ago, both you and I weren't that optimistic that that their fortunes were the best, but were we wrong, or can we still say, hey, we got it right and they're going to flame out soon?
3: Well, if we're going to do the tariff thing, I could say that the Blue Jays bullpen has been taxed more than any other team in baseball, and that'll eventually come back to bite them. Here are the good news and the bad news. Let's do the bad news first. The bad news is there's one wild card spot, and there's about 5 to 6 teams all battling it out, all within 2 games of one another. Only one of them gets it. So that means 5 doesn't. So that's the bad news. The good news is the Blue Jays have made themselves so much more relevant. Like 2 weeks ago, they're about to face Boston, New York. They had the series now against Tampa, and they've won all those series. And they defeated Cam Schlittler a week ago with a bullpen session, which is what we're going to have today. Again, actually, it's Cam Schlittler versus Mason Flew-Hardy and then a bunch of relievers for the Blue Jays. But they made themselves relevant. You know, Shane Bieber's been great. The bullpen's been great. The pitching has been fantastic. Alejandro Kirk has been the best catcher since the All-Star break. So the Blue Jays are at least entertaining.
1: It's okay to dream, Matt. It's okay to dream. Leafs are still 65 more years away. Anyway, go ahead.
3: Yeah. No, that's the main thing is that we weren't wrong. They still have to get ahead of all these other teams, but at the very least, they've played their best baseball this season, so they matter. And isn't that what we really want at this point in August?
1: Yeah, we want it to matter, and it is such a positive thing at the moment. It's not last year when they were just thunderous and blew through everybody until they met the LA Dodgers, but give me your take on this. So, a lot of the baseball pundits are saying, all right, get through this series against the Yankees. If you get a series win, great, because it's going to get easy for you afterwards. Why is it apparently going to get easy? Because all of the teams you're playing afterwards are under 500, but there are some teams like the Baltimore Orioles who are still fighting it out there. Your take on it could just be a coast home given these sub-500 teams they play next?
3: Absolutely not. Because you know what the Blue Jays are? They're also sub-500. The Blue Jays also have been outscored. All these teams that are going to be facing Toronto, you know what's going on in that city? They're like, oh, we're taking on a team that's under 500. It's like the Spider-Man meme where they're staring at each other. So, again, that's the negative. The positive is, if they can win this series against the Yankees, they put themselves in a massive advantage because the other teams around them for the wild card spot, a lot of them have got to face teams with winning records. Toronto doesn't. Trust me, I'd much rather have Toronto taking on Kansas City and taking on Cincinnati and some of the dregs of Major League Baseball. So it is an advantage. I'm just not... Uh, I, I, I'm just least not getting relaxed, because we did watch this team for the first half lose to everyone from Colorado to the White Sox and everyone in between.
1: Since last we spoke, Vladimir Guerrero has still not hit a home run at the at the Rogers Center. He got a bad bang in the head. He did a rehab assignment in Florida yesterday. I think he's coming back tomorrow. Should we have any hope that Vladdy will start to ignite his power? Now, he's hit the ball reasonably well, but he's not knocking out of the park. Is that the other shoe to drop here that could push the Blue Jays into a playoff position?
3: Technically, it should. But honestly, I'm kind of tired of going, oh, just wait for it.
1: Yeah.
3: It's going to happen. It's going to happen. And then it'll be game 162. And I go, oh, it's wait. Oh, God, it didn't happen. The good news is he looked good in Dunedin yesterday. He had a double, had another hit. And if all goes well, if he passes all the protocols, you will see him tomorrow again against the Yankees. Actually, Dylan Cease is on the mound tomorrow, so that game will be fun. But, no, I'm kind of done relying on him. Like, it's sad to say because he was the best player in the playoffs. I'm treating him now. If he hits some home runs, it's like finding a $20 bill in my jeans. It's found money. I'm honestly not expecting it. I don't think he should bat third when he comes up. I think he should bat fifth or sixth, you know, until he can prove that he can actually contribute offensively.
1: What is more likely to be found, that $20 in your jeans or Sanchez in the outfield again?
3: Oh, good Lord. That was a bad one. He wasn't in the outfield yesterday. I think they will give him another opportunity, mostly because it's not like they have three or four guys, you know, ready to do it. You know, it's not like they have a bunch of guys in double or triple A ready to be called up. And as good as Miles Straw is fantastic defensively, but offensively, he's the liability. And the issue with Toronto all year, they've been near the bottom in home runs, OPS, and runs scored. So we have not seen the last of Jesus Sanchez. But if Max Scherzer is on the mound, get Miles Straw in left field. Max Scherzer does not deserve to see Jesus in the outfield.
1: Yes, not since Dave Winfield killed the seagull could there be another set of police charges emanating from what Max Scherzer may have done
3: good
1: to
3: reference.
1: Sanchez.
3: Anyone all right, under 35 is not going to get that reference. I appreciate what you did there.
1: I got about a minute. Well, 1 minute. What do they need to do to beat the Yankees this weekend? Because that team is tough to play on any day, including in New York.
3: Yeah, well, the one advantage, there still would not be any, there'll be no Aaron Judge. So that is big for, that's big for Toronto. What they really need to do is just get the starters to go at least 6 2/3. Get them into at least 6 innings so the bullpen isn't taxed too much, especially considering today it's going to be a bullpen game for the Blue Jays. This is about Dylan Cease. This is about Jose Soriano. Go through 6 innings, give them quality starts, and that should put them in a position to win the series.
1: All right, I do again ask you one quick last one, and that is, all right, so, are you closer to saying they could do it now, or what's your drop dead date on when they're dead if things go as they are at the moment?
3: I am closer, but again, the odds say they're not going to make it, but I am certainly closer. Give me a week and a half from now. if Vlad comes back, hits some home runs, and maybe I'll change my stance and be more optimistic. But I'm not as negative as I was last time we spoke.
1: Well, there you go, Matt. That's a good thing on this Friday, because there's a lot of negativity as we wait to see what happens out of Washington. Good to talk to you, my friend. Have a good weekend.
3: Absolutely, and everyone, buy Ontario wine. Don't worry what happens with the tariffs and the LCBO. Go get yourself a bottle of Cloudsley Cellars Pinot Noir for the weekend.
1: And this ad brought to you by the Vintners of Ontario. Thank you, Matt. All right, that is the show for today. Thank you to Corey Price and Stephen Ellsworth, who are excellent, as always, in helping guide the ship of state. Stay tuned to your Bell Media stations and CTV News Channel for the latest on the tariff battle. For now, I'm Tim Powers. Have a great week.
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11: 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We begin with breaking news on a deadly fire in Duncan over

0: Conservative leader Pierre Poilievre says accepting one-sided 25% tariffs on Canadian steel and aluminum would be a bad deal. Speaking to reporters in Kitchener, Ontario, he says Canada should push for free trade and open competition.
1: One-sided tariffs on Canadian industry would be a bad deal. We want a good deal, and that means full free trade and open competition within North America.
0: Poilievre says Prime Minister Mark Carney needs to avoid what he calls the deindustrialization of the Canadian economy. The parent company of Air Transat says it's in talks with the federal government to explore potential solutions after it paid $105 million in additional jet fuel costs in the third quarter compared with a year ago.
2: Transat AT Incorporated says since the closure of the Strait of Hormuz earlier this year, it has paid a total of about $175 million in additional fuel costs as of the end of the third quarter. It cited recent industry assessments that show volatility in the energy markets is expected to continue, putting pressure on jet fuel costs in both the short and medium term. The company noted that its ability to pass higher fuel costs onto customers has remained very limited. Last month, Transat signed a financing deal with Ottawa for a loan of up to $150 million to help offset the soaring price of jet fuel caused by the U.S.-Israeli war on Iran. Naira Ahmed, The Canadian Press.
0: Roots might have signed a deal to sell the retailer to a U.S. private equity firm, but the retailer's CEO says don't expect many dramatic changes. Megan Roach says the possible new owners are dedicated to keeping the company to its true roots.
3: I don't think you're going to see a Roots brand that, you know, doesn't look like the brand you expect. I think you're going to see this team putting in place a lot of exciting things that are going to bring the brand forward in really good ways.
0: If the deal gets shareholder and regulator approvals, Marquee Brands will spend $4.10 per share on the purchase. It will partner with Club Monaco founder Joe Mimram's company to develop, manufacture, and distribute Roots clothing for Canadian and U.S. stores. Meanwhile, a federal judge has ruled that former Abercrombie & Fitch CEO Michael Jeffries is mentally fit to stand trial on sex trafficking in violation of interstate prostitution charges.
4: The judge said there is far more than a preponderance of the evidence that the 82-year-old has a clear understanding of the process and charges. The judge did, however, said he would take more breaks during testimony and hold the trial in the afternoons to give Jeffries extra time in the mornings to talk over everything with his attorney. This comes after a court declared the former CEO mentally incompetent last year because he is said to have dementia and late onset of Alzheimer's disease. I'm Levon Putney.
0: Weather is next.
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0: Here's CFAX weather for today. Increasing cloudiness this afternoon. Some light wind west 30 near the Juan de Fuca Strait this afternoon as well. Highs of 26 during the day with a humidex of 31. Then for tonight, mainly cloudy, 40% chance of showers and a risk of thunderstorm overnight. The wind looks to continue west 30 near the strait early this evening before dying down to around 20 later this evening with a low 14. Right now in downtown Victoria, it's 16 and mostly cloudy. I'm Katie Hamilton. If it's happening, it's here on CFAX 1070. It's coming up to 11:05.
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10: Good morning. Welcome to the program. Adam Sterling with you once again on CFAX 1070. This is Friday, August 21st of the year 2026. Lots to talk about on the show today, as always. Mike Kozakowski, my partner in crime on a Friday morning, will be joining us coming up a short time from now as we take a look back at the big stories of the week. Although it has been somewhat quiet on the municipal election radar, so to speak, I do see one rather interesting item on my screen for Monday, though. Callwood, as it meets once again to continue its deliberative process on a rather contentious development process. Will it one day have light rail or rail transit near it? And will that change some of the concerns that we have seen surrounding this particular development? We're going to be talking about that coming up, as well as doing a preview, of course, on the show Monday.

0: morning because the meeting itself doesn't happen until Monday night, which for those of you who are counting down, not saying that I am, is 79 hours, 23 minutes and 40 seconds from now. As for what was actually happening earlier today on CFAX, though, we had a chance to talk about a couple of different things, including the pending potential trade deal. Will it actually end the trade war, or is it time to just give up and maybe try to wait this thing out the same way people would hunker down and weather a storm once upon a time? Although in the age of politics, it's difficult to know for sure that what was on offer, what would be on offer at some point in the future would actually be better than what there is now. Perhaps a logical fallacy or a cognitive flaw that all of us have is assuming that right now things are as bad as they could possibly get, when in fact, if recent history has been any guide, it's always possible for things to get worse. Also, want to remind everyone that we've been doing special coverage here on CFAX, and we want to say our well wishes and our sympathies go to the people of Summerland after it was learned that approximately 40 structures had been lost in that community during the Bald Range wildfire incident that we, of course, have been covering extensively. More than 100 structures, meanwhile, lost in the areas around Summerland, including Falder and others. Harrowing stories now being told by people who were there as part of the live streams we've seen from the regional district of Okanagan, Similkameen. I'm going to be playing some clips of that coming up later on in the program. And of course, the question remaining as to wildfire costs and how much and even how we measure what those costs are. Yes, fire protection is expensive. Equipment for firefighters is expensive. Recovery of insured losses or uninsured losses is expensive. How does the accounting actually work? Which way are those costs heading? And how can we best prepare ourselves, not only logistically, but also economically, as we continue to move forward in an age in which these destructive wildfires seem to be happening with greater speed and greater ferocity? We had Andy Hira on CFAX earlier today, SFU professor of political science and clean energy research group, offering his thoughts on this particular topic.
1: Energy research group. Thanks for joining us today and good to talk to you again.
2: Yep, thanks for having me.
1: So I'm excited to get into the numbers and hear about what you're doing here, but let's just start with the premise here. It seems like this is the goal of this. Is this to say, like, hey, as BC continues to try to develop our natural gas resources and make money off of that, if that feeds into climate change, what are the costs of dealing with the climate change effects, i.e. the wildfires? Is that the point here?
0: And how do we actually disentangle those two things? How much of that wildfire was climate change versus how much is what would, quote unquote, have happened anyway? It's a complicated topic.
2: That's a starting point, yeah. But I think in general, we need to take a step back and start to think about whether we want to pour the planned $8 billion plus subsidies into oil and gas. Is that really an appropriate and investment in one that will pay off in the long run? And what we see, in fact, is, you know, we're feeding the wildfires on the one hand through our greenhouse gas emissions while simultaneously trying to put them out with public monies. So it really is a very contradictory kind of policy.
1: Well, but I guess it's for some people, it's hard to draw that direct connection to, hey, the BC wildfires are happening, but whether or not BC develops its natural gas royalties, will that really make any difference? So shouldn't we try to make the money? Like, I hear that argument all the time.
2: Well, I can tell you, for example, in 2024, 2025, oil and gas royalties were approximately $724 million, and wildfire suppression costs were $769.4. And undoubtedly, this year will be, you know, way above what the royalties are. So if you're actually losing more money from oil and gas emissions, why would you continue them? And particularly, why would you put public subsidies into them? We can think about any number of sectors that are affected by wildfires.
0: There's actually an answer to those questions, and I'm going to be giving it to you. I just wanted to let this play first.
2: Fires, forestry, fishing, agriculture, for sure. You know, just think about all the crops in the Okanagan that are going to be knocked back by all these wildfires now. Why aren't those sectors getting money? Why is oil and gas the only sector that's getting huge amounts of taxpayer money?
1: Talk about the numbers you found. So you've already broken a few of them down, but what are the costs that you've tallied versus the royalties you've tallied?
2: So it varies from year to year, right? Because it depends on the price of natural gas and it depends on the level of wildfire, you know, expenditures. But increasingly over the last decade, decade, wildfires suppressions is costing a lot more than the royalties that are coming in through oil and gas. And what you see is this trend where the last two or three years, in fact, it's exceeding the amount of royalties. So we're in this trend as greenhouse gas emissions get worse, wildfires increase, and increasingly we're spending more on wildfire management than we are getting money from oil and gas. And if we take the PBO's estimate for the overall cost of climate change and we compare them to the total income, my calculations for the report that's going to be coming out in September are that the costs of climate change are at least four times higher than all of the oil and gas revenues together for BC, and for the federal government about 5.3 times higher. So this is from the government's own estimates about the overall cost of climate change.
1: So I got a text message here from a listener who's expressing what I was kind of mentioning earlier, saying, hey, gas emissions are under the, like, BC gas emissions are under 2% of global emissions, says the texter. Kind of getting into that question of if BC changes course and say BC decides, okay, no more natural gas, that we got to keep these emissions down. It's a drop in the ocean compared to the rest of the world and what it's doing. So why should BC even bother? You get that sentimental.
0: That's close. And again, I'm going to give the answer. I just want to have this conversation play out first without it being said that I interrupted it. That's close, but it's a little bit more complicated.
1: A lot, and I'm seeing it here on the text machine. Why do you think these numbers would convince somebody otherwise?
2: Yeah, well, I think it's a really important point. But the most important argument that we're going to make in the report coming up is there are better payoffs for our public investments. First of all, we're going to need to put some of that money into climate change mitigation, you know, all the damages that the wildfires are creating. But second of all, we have any number of economic sectors that could produce more income and more jobs without all the environmental destruction. You know, it could be biotech. It could be software, it could be IT, it could be financial tech, any number of sectors that are just starving for capital that could grow up into major companies and provide employment for BC. So my question is really about what is the best payoff for our public subsidies? And I don't think oil and gas are it. It creates, I think, Coastal GasLink pipeline for LNG Canada Phase 1 created like 350 construction jobs. And the overall number of jobs might be about 3,000. That's just a drop in the bucket in terms of the kinds of jobs that you're creating per dollar that you're investing into that sector. So my point is really just let's invest in sectors that are going to grow employment in the long run. And the reason why oil and gas are going to fade in the long run is because you've got a huge glut of supply coming onto the market. And other countries like China and Europe are actually moving away from oil and gas in part because of this Iran crisis. So renewable energy is competitive with fossil fuels, and EVs are competitive with gas cars. So it's a no-brainer. Most of the world is moving away from oil and gas, and we're going to be stuck with all these stranded assets. Why would we keep investing in something that is a declining industry?
0: It's an interesting argument. It's one that you hear quite often, although I do have my own thoughts on it. And you're going to hear them coming up right after this commercial break.
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0: All right, we are back on the air here at CFAX 1070. Interesting conversation on the show earlier today talking about the wildfire costs that British Columbia has suffered. And there's various ways to do that accounting in 2024, 2025, as well as revenues that came in for things like natural gas over that time. The one thing that I find often gets left out of these arguments, though, in these debates, is they forget that the costs of climate change are shared around the globe with everyone else on Earth. And the benefits from fossil fuels being sold are often enjoyed only by either the nation who sells them, that collects royalties and taxes on them, or the people who own them and have rights to them and sell them. So accordingly, you have to be careful with your accounting, because it's easy to make it look like oil and gas are actually costing more than they're making us and things like royalties. The mistake is thinking that if British Columbia didn't have that natural gas that ended up getting exported and sold to those customers in Asia, that those customers in Asia would not just find the natural gas somewhere else. It's more helpful, I find, to understand Canada's natural gas as well as oil policy and our stances in terms of continuing to expand despite how what we know it's doing to the climate. Think of it more as a way to recover some of the costs of climate change that we're probably going to suffer anyway. We can't just look at Canada's expansion in natural gas or British Columbia's expansion in natural gas and expect that to proportionately reflect the increase in climate change that we're going to see. What matters is how much the world on the whole is putting out and what extra proportion our individual contributions to that make. That's the percentage point we need to work with. It's often the wrong denominator that gets used to try to calculate these ratios. We use our own denominator, like in terms of Canada and our money and our population and whatnot, when we're talking about the benefits that are created. But the number in terms of around the world is much different. Canada has 40 million people, not 8 billion. Canada puts out, yes, hundreds of millions of tons of CO2 equivalent emissions per year. I don't know if we're quite at a billion yet, but we were between 600 and 700 million tons as of a few years back, and we may have expanded since then, whereas the world on the whole puts out between 35 and 40 billion, just to give you a sense of where Canada actually stands in the emissions. So when we suppose that if we didn't expand our own natural gas and we could save all of these costs on things like climate change, what we're doing is we're mistaking our proportion of the increase with the planet's proportion of the increase. And the planet's proportion of the increase makes ours much smaller in terms of any difference. And so the economics actually do work when it comes to Canada producing more fossil fuels and shipping them abroad. And the reason that it actually makes economic sense is that the customers who we are selling to, they'd find it somewhere else and they'd buy it from somewhere else anyways. They'd burn anyways. And these climate costs that we are seeing that are continuing to worsen would also get worse, or at least would be the same, or perhaps marginally less, but it's difficult to say how much less. And it's this paradox, it's this dilemma problem that exists for every individual nation around the world, where it's almost like a credit card linked to one bank account that every country has their own copy. You can swipe the card all you want, you get the benefits, and the debt is spread evenly around all the other countries on Earth. The issue is not necessarily that the emissions that Canada is creating is making climate change worse for Canada, although it is marginally. The issue is that every nation on Earth is making things worse for everyone else collectively, while at the same time individually having that benefit concentrated in its own jurisdiction. So the economics look like they work, and they do work from an individual rational basis. The problem is that everybody is imposing costs on everybody else, and that is the larger problem that we really don't quite know how to solve yet. But it's interesting to have these conversations, and it's useful to have these conversations. But I find the logical flaw that is often left out of them is the presumption that if Canada didn't produce this gas, the climate change produced by those customers who are buying it just wouldn't happen. And from what we understand, it would, largely. And that is the actual dilemma that we're trying to solve. Texture 71010 writes, time for a head shake, Adam. No matter how much oil and gas we sell, it says that people will never get a cheaper taxes or gas. Well, I mean, we have cheaper gas and have had cheaper gas for a number of different time periods over the past few years. I know that it's expensive right now during the Strait of Hormuz crisis, although it has dropped a little bit. But yeah, it's true. We paid a carbon tax and then they got rid of the carbon tax. Gas has fluctuated up and down. We're in a specific market because of the Rocky Mountains, among other things, that creates shipping constraints and make it difficult to move vast quantities of fossil fuels across the Rockies. That also holds true for the United States. You're likely to see higher prices as well in places like California, as well as down the West Coast. But it's like the government is not evil for expanding natural gas, selling natural gas, getting lots of royalties to do things like build schools and hospitals. And yeah, I know that's NDP government messaging. And yeah, I know that I'm not really known for apologizing for them, nor do I intend to or enjoy apologizing for them. I'm just pointing out that when you tell people that they're making the world worse and costing money, that's going to create really strong expectations and understandings of the world around them. And I think that it risks losing the subtlety of these debates. And the actual problem is the fact that climate change is a global problem. We are supplying customers in Asia who are going to burn anyways. If they don't buy it from us, they're going to buy it from someone else. We will suffer the damage, the harm, the wildfires from that burning, even though it's on the far side of the world anyways. So perhaps it's more helpful to think of our own production and selling of fossil fuels abroad as a way to at least recover some of the costs that we will have imposed on us, regardless of what we decide to do. Anyway, on that note, I was monitoring a live stream yesterday as the people from Summerland were dealing with the results of the recent wildfire, including the loss of at least one life. There's been, of course, a lot of tension in the community in terms of whether or not the emergency response was as fast as it could have been or as efficient as it could have been. Eric Thompson, by the way, is communications officer of the Regional District of Okanagan-Similkameen. He has been doing these live streams, and I think that he's actually done a really good job just getting information out to the public. I know I've already said this, but I'll say it again, and being that human connection that a lot of people would have needed in these moments when it was scary, when things were changing very quickly, when all of that town was being evacuated, and now as people are being let back into the town. And that is the update that we can provide to you today for those of us or those of you out there who followed our regular coverage, is that Summerland has had the majority of its people allowed to go home, and they're now taking stock of what was lost.
1: Back, but not impossible. We'll recover if we work together. If we don't devolve into name-calling and accusatory things. We know that there were some challenges in managing...
0: This is Eric Thompson, by the way.
1: The response. BC Wildfire and the fire departments did an amazing job, and first responders across the board. But just some of the other issues, you know, there's some hiccups. There's things that happen. People wanted to get into their properties, and they couldn't. And all of that is already being discussed. But there is a time with an after-action review where we can look at how can we as a community, and it involves all of us, how can we do better? And I'm going to use the example of emergency support services. The funding is provided by the province. It's administered locally by local governments, but it is largely run by volunteers. And those volunteers stepped up and continue to step up in a big way when the entire district of Summerland was on an evacuation order, along with our neighbors in Electoral Area F and others. People stepped up to try and help, and it was everyone, community members. Hopefully there are some lessons learned that we can share with other communities and to better prepare our own community. But if you're thinking of volunteering, that's a real good place to start, is find out how you can get involved in emergency support services as an ESS volunteer. It's a vital service. In just a moment, I'm going to ask Fire Chief Rob Robinson to step in here, and I'm going to go over there because then we can have a conversation. We don't have a lot of room. So I'll be asking him some questions off camera.
0: So it's essentially people in Summerland having an opportunity for their fire chief to explain the things that he saw with his own eyes on the ground, the situation, and I would argue, these are my words, the peril that first responders and firefighters faced while this unprecedentedly fast-moving fire system was moving towards them now two Friday nights ago.
1: Also, I wanted to let you know that for now, I don't have the chat, monitoring the chat, and some of you might be watching the recording anyway, but I have learned through the many, many hours I've been in this office that if I keep the chat on and people are saying things that I find challenging, at a time like this, I've sometimes reacted, and I don't want to do that. So we won't be monitoring the chat for now, but after our conversation, I'll come back and we'll certainly answer some questions. So with that, I'm going to step out of my spot here. I'm going to bring in Rob Robinson. I know that for you, this is probably not, you know, your favorite thing to do, to get in front of the camera, but I really...
0: We are going to be monitoring some clips from that coming up on the program today, getting a sense of what it was like to be there. Now, 2 weeks ago on Friday, a fire that had barely been reported by 4:30 in the afternoon. It was initially reported that it wasn't even spotted until 5:30 in the afternoon. Subsequent revisions moved that back, but not much, by about an hour. And by the time the people of Summerland had gotten past midnight, an evacuation order for all of them would be issued a short time later. I had a chance to talk to somebody who was in Summerland while all this was happening. It was a guy, he said he got home from work and wasn't paying much attention to anything, sort of sat down, you know, getting himself a little bit of supper, having a cold drink. And he was totally unaware at that point until he looked out, apparently at one of his neighbors was looking out the window, like they couldn't believe what they were looking at. So he looks out the window to see what his neighbors are looking at. And that's when he sees it, this massive, massive column of smoke on the western horizon, at that point over the mountains, that was getting closer and closer to them. And by the time the night was over, he was with thousands of other people who were leaving Summerland, even though the full evacuation order at that point hadn't quite been given yet. And he, like many others, was among those who was displaced for quite some time, and among the others in that community who are now going back to try to take stock of exactly what has been lost. And again, 40 structures is the number that was given to residents earlier this week. We're told that it's approximately 100 additional structures, so it's 140 in total, give or take. Those extra 100, though, outside Summerland proper, more so to the west in areas like Falder and elsewhere. Falder, by the way, for those of you who are unfamiliar with the name, that was the location where we were told Saturday morning, now 2 weeks ago, that 55 people had been airlifted out. Why? It's not because that's necessarily how they want to use those resources, airlifting people either off their front porches or near their front porches. It was because that was the only way that they could do it and keep people safe. Why? The fire was moving so fast that ground transport was not considered a viable or safe way to get people out of the fire zone. It was moving that fast. You'll hear accounts from those who were there coming up on the show shortly. Stay with us.
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6: Good morning. I'm Katie Hamilton with the headlines from the CFAX newsroom. Breaking news on a deadly fire in Duncan overnight. CFAX 1070 is receiving multiple reports of one death. After more than 50 residents escaped an early morning fire that broke out at Gala Vista Apartments on Government Street. Duncan Mayor Michelle Staples is posting that a number of people were injured in the fire in Building A, a three-story complex. The adjacent Fishbowl Cafe is closed for the day to host emergency services for displaced tenants. The City of Victoria has installed numbered signs at key locations at access points between Ogden Point and Gonzales Park to allow for a faster response in emergencies. 19 tall, slim, black and lime green posts identify the location, as well as do's and don'ts, including leash requirements, fire and alcohol rules, and what to expect if you're going swimming or on the water. Katie Hamilton, CFAX 1070 News.
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0: All right, back on the air here at CFAX 1070. Also, some interesting stories on the agenda this week to do with development. We saw North Saanich instruct its council to move forward with changes to what they call their zoning bylaw that are expected to come back for October the 1st, 16 days before the coming fall elections, with Mayor Peter Jones being somewhat blunt and outspoken, as I think it's fair to say we are coming to know him to be or to expect him to be, saying that his view is that they don't even really listen to what the province has been saying about how their housing rules will need to be changed, at least for the moment.
32: My view is we completely ignore what the province is that is saying to us.
0: I know. The guy's a quote machine.
32: We'll go down the road and see where it comes. I don't agree with stopping the zoning bylaws. We assume that we're using the OCP that we have right now, and we do the zoning bylaws based on that OCP.
0: OCP is official community plan, and there are questions raised as to whether or not they're going to have to change those to allow additional housing due to the province's orders. And there's sort of a negotiation, I think it's fair to say, going back and forth.
32: And then we'll fight the province later, or the next council can fight the province later.
0: Acknowledging that perhaps either himself or others might not be at the table after the next election. And again, we would expect there to be at least one councillor who will not get elected again. Why? Because both Peter Jones and Jack McClintock, Mayor Jones, of course, and Councillor McClintock, who sits a space, or two spaces, I should say, to his right, screen left, are both running for the mayor's chair. Or at least at this time, they've both signaled an intent to run for the mayor's chair. And one of the things that we've been reminded about is in cases in the past, is that when you have two councillors both running for the mayor's chair, there is no fallback. When you try to take the jump and make yourself the mayor of a municipality, you can either make it and you come back after the election in the big chair, or you come up short. And you don't go back to council automatically. You end up either sitting out for a term, waiting for a by-election, or perhaps doing something else. There are other examples of that happening here in the Victoria area, Saanich specifically, with both councillors Karen Harper and Zach DeVries announcing their intentions to run for the mayor's chair this fall. If both of them end up running, we know that at most one of them will make it back to the table, or perhaps none of them. Many interesting races continuing to unfold as Saanich as well approved, or at least moved forward, I should say, because these have a number of different approvals along the line, moved forward hundreds of potential housing units while at the same time pausing hundreds more due to a lack of purported clarity around the province of British Columbia's rules involving what they call transit-oriented areas and whether or not the exact distance of 400 meters away from a transit hub should have to go through all of the elements of a development, some of the elements of a development that's made up of like different lots and whatnot, with Saanich pointing out a legitimate edge case and instructing their staff to come forward with some sort of a policy. So those are all updates we're going to be watching for. Mike Kozakowski, my partner in crime on a Friday morning, joining us to take a look back at the big stories of the week. Hey, Mike, how you doing?
5: Doing very well, Adam. Thank you so much for having me.
0: So I have to ask, how many people in the development industry that you know are watching this situation in Saanich with these transit-oriented areas? Is this a big deal? Is it no big deal? What's the story?
5: Yeah, definitely, especially those who have some irons in the fire in Saanich. I think because of our balkanized nature in the capital region, what happens in one municipality doesn't necessarily mean something similar will happen in a neighboring municipality. And the clients that I work with and my colleagues, some of them are either focused primarily on the urban core, others are focused primarily on the West Shore, others still have much more targeted pockets in parts of the region. As far as what the community, from what I've been hearing, is expecting in Saanich is at the very least a realization that we cannot continue doing business as usual, that we at least have made some progress on elevating the issues that have kept housing approvals ridiculously delayed and also significantly more expensive due to those delays. And so any conversation with respect to overcoming challenges and dealing with any sorts of impediments to housing approvals within a reasonable amount of time is very welcome by the industry as a whole. But the Saanich issue is only specific to those who actually work and develop in Saanich. And I have to be honest with you, over the last several years, more and more developers have looked back into the urban core for opportunities because of the obvious political changes on the West Shore. So long story short, yeah, they're paying attention, but primarily those who actually have some work to do in Saanich, which historically has been a very tricky municipality in which to do business.
0: When we take a look at the various developments that are going forward, I know that there was a number of them that moved forward in Saanich this week as well. And yet, of course, among the larger that were being considered is the one that relied on the transit-oriented areas. And I just want to make it clear to everybody, it's not like this is stalled forever. It was just told no, at least for the moment. We don't know when staff might come back with this policy, though, in terms of how Saanich will develop this issue. But I remember covering this story, Mike. I could hear you in my head talking about how the development industry, what they want is certainty. And while the NDP BC government claims that the legal changes that it made to their provincial legislation were supposed to help development go forward, there were bound to be situations that the legislators themselves did not foresee. Like, what do we do if it's only 2 out of the 7 components of the land assembly are technically inside the border for the transit area? Do we extend it to the other 5? Do we deny those 2? And there's no clear direction for that in the legislation, which means different municipalities might come up with different interpretations. And that by itself creates problems.
5: Yes, it does. And we actually see this also, unfortunately, with our community plans, our official community plans, which could have undefined elements to them, which further complicate the municipal assessment of a situation, which can cause delays, which in some cases add to bureaucracy. Once you start complicating issues or veering out of your municipal lane and entering the realm of federal or provincial politics in your OCP, now you start creating the bureaucratic trail that follows. You need more people to assess the applications, help applicants decipher exactly what the meaning of certain aspects of an OCP are and how they apply to your specific situation. So we do this all the time to ourselves. And as much as we try to make things easier, we oftentimes, even when we're just responding to the provincial requirements, for example, just have often refreshed OCPs, throughout the OCP process itself, we can end up creating impediments that weren't there before. And so we're responding to something that the province wants us to do. We're hoping to make things easier for the industry, but we end up making it tougher for the industry and not even realizing it until the dust has settled. And we look back at the OCP and think to ourselves, uh-oh, we've just overly complicated something that we had been given a directive to uncomplicate. It happens more often than we can imagine. And I think, honestly, one of the nice things with respect to the provincial directive is that it at least provided a direction.
0: Yeah.
5: Now, walking that back, not everybody's happy with the provincial government coming in with a more or less a forceful direction. Even though the industry appreciates at least knowing which way to look, the residents sometimes feel like they're losing ground with respect to deciding the future of their community. So this is a very complex issue. And in Saanich, I mean, goodness gracious, bless them for trying, but we're still dealing with applications that are taking years longer than they should be, and that's not helping address the key issues that the OCPs and the provincial directives were trying to solve.
0: Yeah, and the market has gone up and down and up and down and up and down any number of cycles while these projects grind through the development process. So what's perfectly shaped for one expectation in terms of a sale price a certain number of years in the future might suddenly not be, and nobody could see it coming. And I can't imagine how difficult it is to run a business that way.
5: Exactly. And especially in our region where you have 13 different sets of rules and regulations that you have to abide by. And you hope that municipalities learn from each other, but sometimes they end up learning the wrong things from each other and implementing the failures of one municipality somewhere else, thinking that, wow, we can probably do it better than they can. And then we end up in trouble in other municipalities. And it's if there was a television show based on the 13 municipalities on Southern Vancouver Island that had a bit of an Office-esque kind of script to it, I think it would do really well, Adam, honestly.
0: Maybe it did. Maybe it already did. Mike Kosakowski, my partner at Crime on a Friday Morning, as we take a look back at some of the big stories of the week. I've already argued, and I'm welcome alternative opinions, that the largest story we will all be watching as we go to the polls now less than 2 months from now will be how each municipality reacted and interpreted the provincial government's housing rules. Saanich seemingly stalling some projects, although not all of them, to be sure, as they get closer to the election. Will that be enough to quell the anger and the outrage that we see in those municipalities? Meanwhile, others seemingly going pedal to the metal, and on the other end of the spectrum, I should say, from pedal to the metal, you've got places like North Saanich saying, we'll fight the province when we fight them, or the next council will. And of course, I would imagine every possible combination of reactions in between. We'll take a quick break and do more after this.
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0: All right, back on the air here at CFAX 1070 as we continue our August coverage, where there's not as many council meetings as there normally would be. Although I'm looking at my radar for Monday right now, item 9.2 on Colwood's agenda, 420 Tamarack Road rezoning, supplementary information, it says, following PLUC review. The last time this item has come up for discussion and a neighboring very similar development in the same part of Colwood has come up for discussion, it has been quite controversial in terms of how residents have treated it. Now, there have been the prospect of rail travel being made much easier at some point in future. I know Councillor Ian Ward has called into the show previously to talk about that. And the prospect of rail being expanded, or at least coming back to the West Shore, because once again, decades ago, the ENN Dayliner used to go back and forth across the Johnson Street Bridge. There was a Via Rail station on the Victoria side of the bridge, and it used to go all the way out to Langford and beyond into the hills. I actually had the opportunity to ride it at least once or twice decades ago. It was a lovely ride. It would take you all the way out to Nanaimo, where you could spend some time and then hop on the train and come on back. It would be the sort of family outing that you could do. But it hasn't really been used for major commercial activity in terms of transportation or freight for a long, long time. And those tracks have sat relatively unused for many years now, calling into question whether the viability of them could ever be brought back up to the level as needed for modern transit. And the reason that I say that is that our standards are always seemingly getting better when it comes to safety. What passed for good enough perhaps a decade or two ago is no longer deemed to be good enough. So it seems to be a moving target, which can make governments, or it difficult for governments to hit it for various reasons. Mike Kosakowski, my partner in crime, on a Friday morning, one of the issues that we're also seeing discussed at any number of municipal councils, again, not a new story, but an ongoing story. How do we manage the traffic for all of this housing? How does Saanich do it? How does Langford do it? How will anybody do it going forward? Are we going to see governments expropriating properties to widen major transit corridors? Are we going to see simply more and more folks being asked to give up their cars? What responsibilities do governments have, like making shareable e-bikes more available, like Victoria is trying to do with these new green bikes that I see in the news? Your thoughts on where this is going and how big of a deal it will or won't be in the fall election?
5: Yeah, I guess it depends, honestly, Adam, on which municipality you live in. Some municipalities like Victoria, the road network is essentially built out. All we've been doing over the last couple of decades is decreasing the traffic volumes that the roads can handle and introducing alternative transportation options. So Victoria, obviously, I don't think road infrastructure is that big of a deal. Perhaps not so much in Oak Bay or Esquimalt either, but when you get out to the suburbs, the road issue is definitely at the forefront of this election, particularly in the district of Souk, which is where I reside, and there's a significant road project that is on the agenda, and the community will be effectively voting on how it wishes to proceed with that project, given that candidates are starting to take a position, whether they approve of the necessary expenditure to build the road or whether they would prefer alternative options. My personal opinion, Adam, is, and I think mm-hmm. most of your listeners probably know my slant on this issue, is that I think we've lost the plot in terms of our road infrastructure in the capital region. We've gone, I hate to say it, but we've gone completely bananas when it comes to treating road infrastructure with the seriousness that it should be treated with. We have severe congestion in some parts of the region for a very small city, in a city that is constricted by the natural terrain, meaning that we need more roads to carry our commuters and our services traffic to a unevenly distributed urban core. So what I mean by that is, unlike Edmonton or Calgary Toronto, they feed traffic from many different directions. Victoria, everything funnels through from essentially into Victoria from the north. Although we have the West Shore, the primary traffic flow is from the north into Victoria. So we have this massive choke point on the West Shore in View Royal that has the old rail line, as he just mentioned. It has a Trans-Canada Highway. It has Burnside Road. And everything funnels through that jurisdiction. Then you have the north connection to the Saanich Peninsula. So you've got these two thoroughfares feeding into the city of Victoria via Saanich that are already being constricted. We saw Blanchard Street reduced in its lane capacity recently, and it's creating a traffic headache that wasn't there before, and things weren't great prior to the changes. So when it comes to the road infrastructure here, I really do think that we've chosen a direction that is going to be much more complex, much more expensive for us to deal with. And in the future, I have a feeling we're going to be thinking to ourselves, we probably should have done a little bit more legwork on expanding some of our major thoroughfares as opposed to creating constriction points. And there's a brand new one that has appeared recently, and that's with the Highway 1 construction improvements that are happening with the bus lanes. At Helmiken Road, we've done away with the slip lane onto the highway for westbound commuter traffic, or I guess you could say southbound and then westbound commuter traffic passing Victoria General Hospital. The slip lane has been redesigned to just about a stop sign, effectively. It's a yield, but you've got highway traffic entering off of Helmiken that is now significantly bottlenecked where there was no bottleneck before. And we keep doing this. And then we turn around and say, hey, listen, we got a whole bunch of congestion. We have to figure out alternate ways of dealing with it. Well, how about we stop creating the congestion through road changes that nobody asked for or voted for, but they just happen to show up and it just keeps going one project after another. And with respect to rail, if we think road infrastructure is expensive, oh my goodness, just wait until we start pricing in the cost of rail lines and rail infrastructure and rail transit. That's some big money with big real estate requirements and major, major operating and maintenance costs. If we think what we're doing now is expensive, just wait until rail rears its head, because it's going to come with a tremendous price tag. And it's going to make some people very happy, but taxpayers are likely, through their property taxes and their rents, going to end up paying for it with this invisible line item that we so often forget to look for when we're paying our property taxes.
0: Yeah. And with property taxes, yes, there's your actual tax bill, but there's also all sorts of other fees and things that you have to pay. It's not voluntary. It's just like it was a tax. And so the actual effective burden that any resident can have on them can be difficult to calculate from time to time. And that also becomes a sensitive issue around election time, which we're now less than 2 months away. I was just thinking about what you said, Mike. And the more I think about this, the more I look into this, the more I realize that this area that we are in is not a geographically ideal area to try to build the amount of housing and density and whatnot that we're trying to build in. We have all these elevation changes. We have all these bodies of water like the Portage Inlet and the Gorge Waterway and whatnot that we have to try to bridge literally and figuratively. We have, of course, a gravity-fed major water distribution system. You and I have talked about that almost endlessly in the past. And the more I look at it, the more I see that we're trying to squeeze so much juice out of this orange or this whatever juice-bearing fruit that has been squeezed so much already that I don't think people realize just how many deferred infrastructure costs we might need to face if we go forward. I know you and I talked about the water master plan for the CRD to almost no end, but that's just one element of many other elements that will need to continue to be expanded if we're going to continue to grow like this. And the roads are the big one because we can't, they're not making any more space, which means that we need to either start expropriating or taking out from people's yards and properties along the major routes, or like I don't know. Are we going to build tunnels? Are we going to do what? I don't think we know. I've got 2 minutes left, though. So your thoughts for now.
5: I think that's the problem, Adam, is that we are still the 13 different municipalities with their own priorities and their own ideas of how to take care of business. And the big issue that I find is that we don't have a decentralized economy in the capital region. So much of what goes on economically happens in the downtown core of Victoria and periphery. And so you've got this rapidly growing population on the West Shore, Souk, and View Royal, and just that western part of the region that is having to go into the city of Victoria and the urban core for a lot of services and economic opportunities. And I think that's probably one of the big issues that we're going to have to confront, is whether or not the city center of Victoria should still be this major dominant economic and employment zone, given the challenges that we're facing. Eventually, people are going to start voting with their wallets when it comes to choosing jobs and employment opportunities where they have to pay exorbitant fees for parking, spend a lot of time traveling just to get to their place of employment. And COVID showed us that people are not happy, given the restrictions that they're experiencing, just to get to work. And when work from home started to become an option, people took it, and they're very reticent to give it up. And it's causing a lot of issues, especially for unions, as they're negotiating their contracts. And I have a feeling that given the cost that people incur just to get to work, that the conversation to decentralize our employment and economic zones will become much more of an important topic, perhaps not in this election, but into the 2030s for sure. But now here's the wrinkle. Self-driving cars and autonomous transportation. That could change everything. And all of our concerns today might end up not even being an issue in 10 or 15 years. So right now, I guess we just got to wait and see how this all folds into the 2030s.
0: Mike Kozakowski, my partner in crime on a Friday morning. So we're counting on AI to solve it. Well, I guess that kind of fits a modern brand that we have for everything now. Mike, thanks for the time. Thanks for the time. Have a great weekend. All right, you
5: Thank
0: too.
5: Thank you.
0: That's Mike Kozakowski, my partner in crime on a Friday morning. He's with Citified.ca, knows the real estate industry and all of its moving parts much better than I do. And it is proving to be the big story of this election is provincial laws change try to increase the amount of housing. But it's not nearly as simple as just changing provincial laws to increase the amount of housing. And we're seeing that manifest in different ways in different municipalities. And the thread that binds it all together is that the province can change the words on the piece of paper in various statute. How that gets interpreted by human beings in different communities won't necessarily be how the province expects it to be. Quick break, more to come.
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0: 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CFAX 1070 is learning more about a deadly fire in Duncan. Unconfirmed reports that one person died in the blaze that started just before 3 o'clock this morning. Duncan Mayor Michelle Staples shared that a number of tenants from Building A at Gala Vista Apartments are injured. More than 50 residents escaped the smoke and flames at the three-story complex on Government Street. Multiple reports say fire crews used ladders to rescue people from balconies and raced to help occupants trapped in their units. The adjacent Fishbowl Cafe is closed for the day to host emergency services for displaced tenants. Emergency Management and Climate Readiness Minister Kelly Green says 10 days of emergency support is available for those affected residents. The City of Victoria has installed numbered signs at key locations at access points between Ogden Point and Glenzellas Park to allow for a faster response in emergencies. 19 tall, slim, black and lime green posts identify the location, as well as do's and don'ts, including leash requirements, fire and alcohol rules, and what to expect if you're going swimming or on the water. The tariff talks waits continue. Canadian and American officials remain sequestered away, finessing the terms on their pending trade deal. Royal Roads Communications and Culture Professor David Black was on CFAX earlier.
1: I think this is the most eventful week of the Carney government thus far. And that's because Mark Carney was elected largely to manage the U.S.-Canada economic relationship with what, let's allow, is a very unreliable partner on the other side in terms of the Trump administration.
0: David Black says the prime minister is helped by the fact that his political approval sits at around 60% compared to Donald Trump in the low 30s. Still, Mark Carney's challenge will be dealing with the devil in the details.
1: We're going to see Carney having to sell what will be some difficult concessions for Canadians and also keep the premiers on side and Canadian industry groups on side, because this deal is going to fall unevenly on the Canadian economy.
0: Conservative leader Pierre Poilievre says Prime Minister Carney needs to avoid what he calls the deindustrialization of the Canadian economy. Some pollsters say it will take time for public opinion to catch up to statistics showing crime is falling in Canada. Conservative justice critic Arpan Khanna says violent crime is up, and it's a long-term trend that matters.
2: Peel Regional Police have seen a doubling of shootings in 2026. Vancouver Police have said in the first 3 months of 2026, crime is up. So I think this is problematic. It is a Liberal-caused crisis that they started with their soft-on-crime laws like C-75 and C-5.
0: In July, Statistics Canada said both the rates and severity of reported crime were down almost across the board in 2025. However, the Federal Conservative Party maintains nothing has changed, pointing to statistics that they suggest crime has increased since the Liberals and Prime Minister Justin Trudeau were elected in 2015. More details emerging on the small plane emergency landing on a northern BC highway yesterday. A driver of one of those with two vehicles it collided with is sharing his experience. The roof of Jamie Pollock's SUV was sheared off when the prop plane loaded on Foothills Boulevard in Prince George. A person in another vehicle wasn't so lucky and was killed. Pollock says he suffered cuts and minor whiplash.
3: I consider myself extremely lucky. There's no chance of, I shouldn't be here. I really shouldn't be here.
0: The Transportation Safety Board crews are on site now investigating what caused the Beach King Air 200 to make an emergency landing. Your CFAX weather for today. Some increasing cloudiness this afternoon. Wind light except west 30 near the Juan de Fuca Strait this afternoon as well. Highs of 26 during the day with a humidex of 31. For tonight, mainly cloudy. 40% chance of showers and a risk of thunderstorm overnight. The wind looks to continue between 20 and 30 this evening as well with a low of 14. Looking at tomorrow's weather for Saturday, mainly cloudy with 40% chance of showers and a risk of thunderstorm. Highs of 20 during the day, then cloudy with 60% chance of showers tomorrow night with a low 13. Right now in Victoria, it's mostly cloudy, a little bit of sun trying to poke out, and it's 16. I'm Katie Hamilton. If it's happening, it's here on CBAX 1070. It's 12:06.
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2: 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Listeners responding at 71010 on their wireless devices. Texter earlier in the show writes, Adam, royalties are only part of the money made in BC. It says the companies making money also employ people and all pay taxes, as well as corporate taxes. BC cannot regulate, the texter writes, the world carbon. It says we would be paying the same for fire services, just not getting the revenue. It's funny, the texter writes, how BC doesn't have as much of an issue with resource development, but we won't want Alberta to do the same. Well, I mean, rivalry between different provinces, I'm sure, is nothing new, texter. It's also important, I think, to understand in terms of how different provinces regard each other, is that Alberta is today and has long been, at least my understanding, among the wealthiest provinces in Canada by a significant margin when you look at per capita measurements. So I think it's easier to understand why there are some have-not provinces that find it very easy to criticize Alberta and its success, and perhaps try to invent reasons why Alberta might have a moral obligation to share that wealth, although I'm not sure how productive much of the discourse that we hear out of central Canada actually is, nor would I be sure how productive it has been for, what, 4.5, 5 decades now? But it is what it is. This nation has never been perfect. I think that it can only hope to be better in future than it is today, as it hopefully could be better today as it was in the past. It's just when we feel like we're actually sliding backwards and things are getting worse that governments need to be overly sensitive about these things. Texter at 71010 writes, Adam, have you looked at what Adelaide, Australia, it says, did with their old rail line? Texter writes, go on YouTube and look up Adelaide Oban. This would be a great solution. No, I haven't. And I don't really think that rail is likely to happen right now. It's a great way to get people to accept new real estate development with the promise that you can't blame the municipal politicians for when rail turns out never to happen. So I can see the utility of trying to convince residents who show up at meetings to speak out against density in the West Shore by getting them all hopeful that there will be a rail connection at some point in the future. The problem, though, is that when the years pass and the decades pass, as they have been at this point, and the rail never happens, the municipal politicians, they can say that they're just as disappointed as everybody else is. And it's really not their fault because it was never actually up to them. Sure, the province wears it, but, you know, these are NDP fortress ridings for the most part on southern Vancouver Island. And I suppose they haven't been necessarily always, but recently they have been. So the NDP can absorb all sorts of blowback, potentially speaking, by disappointing people with things like a lack of rail transportation. And so accordingly, I find myself very skeptical of the prospect of this happening. Don't get me wrong, there were times in the past where I bought into it and I thought it was going to happen. But like I said, time eventually, as you get disappointed year after year after year after year, has a way of making you accept things that perhaps were not so easy to accept in the moment. Is it possible that higher levels of government will spend all sorts of money and put in rail links to the West Shore? There's always a plan saying it's somewhere in the future, and it's been that way for decades. The problem is that I can't imagine a set of conditions that would change to make it any more likely today than it was in yesteryear. In fact, if anything, the degradation of the corridors that we have, and also the increasing safety standards and whatnot, to say nothing else of other environmental standards, et cetera, that all need to be met, all those barriers are higher today than they have been in the past. So if there wasn't enough need or political will to expand them in the past, why would they be expanded today? Again, I'm just speaking to why I think there's skepticism out there in the public, and I can certainly relate to and sympathize those who are skeptical. This conversation may also repeat itself in Colwood on Monday, because I see they have the proposal for Tamarack Road back on the agenda, and this is among some higher density developments in that area, where there's been a lot of debate in Colwood over how much parking should be set aside, whether or not you'd have a bunch of cars engaged in overflow activities parking on neighboring streets, where folks right there at the moment rely on those streets for parking. The hope is always that a train will be built by some higher other level of government and take the strain off to make the residents more likely to accept the development. The problem is that so far that train doesn't appear. It didn't appear in Langford yet. Might it appear in Colwood? Possibly. Can't prove that it won't. But At some point, I think that we have to get real about this and ask ourselves how likely it is that we're going to have train ex machina or Deus Ex Machina with a train sort of show up at the end of the story and save everybody. Because if it was going to happen, you'd think that it would have already happened already. But who knows? People are welcome to have their own opinions on that. I would love for there to be a viable, usable rail line out to the West Shore. I think it would help a lot of people. But I look at the economics of it, and I see them getting worse with time instead of getting better. And that's what makes me skeptical. But I digress. Texture is 71010 writes, it's not congestion. It's, quote, traffic calming. It says, didn't Saanich fund a traffic calming department for $250,000? Absolutely ridiculous. My understanding is that Saanich set aside a yearly budget item for the amount of dollars that they would spend in implementing various traffic calming instruments, like as like putting speed humps on a residential road costs money. I don't know how much money, but that would come out of the yearly budget. And then once Saanich had met its yearly budget for doing these traffic calming projects, they would have to save anything else on their list to be done for the next year, is my understanding. There were those around the Saanich Council table who wanted more to be set aside. And I can't remember if it was 250, but it might be somewhere in that neighborhood. And there were those among around the table who are comfortable with the current amount. But ultimately, Saanich does have an ongoing budget where it just always has one more thing that needs to be done with respect to traffic calming. And the way that they moderate the implementation of those controls is with yearly budget line items like the one that you mentioned. Texture at 71010. Writes, as I just open up a different window there, somebody just texted fixed, and I don't see what that, why would somebody text fixed? I don't know. Somebody just texted fixed. I don't know what that means. Remove bike lanes. Oh, I see. I'm sorry. There were two messages. They sent me one that said remove bike lanes and traffic calming, and then they texted one more word fixed. But the way the screen is set up, I just saw the word fixed. And so I didn't know what that was really about. Another texter, Laura, writes, Mike is bang on. Expand, it says, the road if you want to add all these bike lanes so as not to further cause a congestion in travel. It says puts cars against other modes and nobody wins. Texter at 71010 writes, Adam, it's not rail. It's the bus that is capable of running on old paved rail corridor as well as driving on the road. Okay. Can we send buses in both directions on the rail corridor? Is it wide enough? I'm not sure if the right-of-way actually is wide enough to accommodate buses in both directions. So that would be among the concerns. Another concern I would have if we had buses going up and down a corridor like the Inn and Rail Corridor is what we do about the prospect of buses having to stop and let people on and off. Are we going to have people walk up to the train tracks just like a bus stop? Are we going to have bus stops there? Are we going to park and rides across the track? That's something we certainly could have. How many stops are we going to put along this bus corridor? Because that's always been one of the questions. Even almost two decades ago, I remember sitting in and listening to those conversations. And among the many arguments is that if we were going to try to move thousands and thousands and thousands of people per day along the Inn and Rail Corridor, where would be the embarkation or disembarkation points? Disembarkation, is that even a word? I don't even know how to say this. But like I said, making people believe in the train makes it really easy to build massive density in the West Shore without people speaking out against it. So all the politicians in the West Shore, they're all pro-train, and there's a clear incentive, politically speaking, behind it. But I'm skeptical because when it doesn't work out, the province just goes, oh, we're disappointed. Let's commission another study. And then they rewin that riding anyway. So there's no political cost for the province to disappoint people. And so I'm wondering, where is that incentive? Why would higher levels of government sort of bend over backwards to try to accommodate folks on the South Island with these improvements to rail transit along that corridor? I'm just not seeing the incentive from the levels of government who would actually make the call in the end. That's what makes me skeptical. But I can always be convinced otherwise. And I'd be as surprised as anybody if after decades of having every opportunity to do it in any number of different circumstances, they finally just woke up today after the year 2026 and did it for some reason. Texter writes, hi, Adam. Why can the new bus lanes with the diamond logo it says on them not be HOV lanes like the ones you see on the mainland? Why buses only? Says making them HOV lanes would be more helpful and encourage more car/office pooling, in my opinion. I'd like to know why that's not an option. If I had to guess, I'm just thinking out loud here. The problem with HOV lanes is that buses themselves tend to fly past everything else when there's traffic gridlock in the lanes next to them. At least that's what we see on Douglas Street. That's

0: ideally the benefit that they have, especially on the highway as well. Once we start adding high occupancy vehicles to those lanes, I'm not sure what the traffic modeling looks like. Like, I haven't seen the numbers. How many extra vehicles would be in those lanes, traveling at what frequency? And how would that impact the ability for the buses to move? That's one question that I would have. And I don't know what the answer actually is. The bus lanes work because we can control the number of buses that go up and down them, because ultimately the buses are scheduled by a level of government. And the bus lanes themselves are set aside for the buses exclusively. I guess they also allow bikes in them too, don't they? On Douglas Street, as I'm thinking out loud. But I don't think we have bikes in the bus lanes on the highway, at least none that I've ever seen. No, because we have the Galloping Goose Trail, the paved portion. It just sits to the north of Highway 1 from uptown, heading out to the West Shore. Because we already have, and the reason that I talk about West Shore is that there is an expansion project that's underway to put bus lanes all the way out to Colwood and out to Langford, that when it is working, should have a rapid bus corridor established there. Adding high occupancy vehicles to the mix, I'm not sure how many numbers that is, so I wouldn't want to say it's a good idea or a bad idea without actually seeing the traffic modeling and looking at it, because you don't know how many extra vehicles you're adding to the system. Whereas with the bus, the government controls the bus schedule, so they control both levers, so they can ensure that there won't be gridlock or there won't be problems, at least ideally. Texter at 71010 writes, bus lanes on the highway should be HOV lanes. Yeah, I don't know. I don't think anybody would actually care very much one way or the other. Like, if anybody wants to make that their issue, they're welcome to. But I'm more interested in talking about things that real people care about. Texter writes, Adam, if the region took all the money, it says, and put it in all this traffic infrastructure, it says bike lanes, speed bumps, curbs, etc., and put that into proper housing, it says, for social needs. It says, just like we had with Riverview Hospital. It says, for all the street people and clean up our streets and clean up our crime, it says, clean up the drug problem, it says. That, to me, is our number one issue. Well, it's certainly a number one issue for a lot of people who live in the city of Victoria specifically, Texter. It says, I couldn't give a rat's behind, and they don't say behind, they say something else, but I'm editing it. It says about bike lanes when our city looks like you know what. Yeah, that is a problem. But then we run into the voluntary aspect of it. And this is the other question. People go, Adam, why don't they build the supportive housing out in the middle of nowhere? And the answer is that people have to volunteer to use it. Like, people have to be willing to, it's not a prison, it's not a punishment, it's not like a work camp or anything like that. So you have to put it where people will actually use it. And if you don't put it where people will use it, you end up in this catch-22 situation where you're provisioning a little encampment out in the middle of nowhere at great cost to the taxpayers, with social benefits, I think, that are somewhat, you know, arguable at best, nebulous, difficult to quantify. There's all sorts of language that we could use for that. Let's see. C-Bus would work. Would it really? Here's the problem with C-Bus. And I'm actually, as I say this, as I lean forward in my chair, I can see the rolling hills of what I think is Machosen. I think that's south of Colwood at that point. I can't quite see Royal Bay from the vantage point that I'm at right now, but if I looked out another window in our building, I would be able to see Royal Bay. So it's really easy for me right now to imagine how beneficial having a boat going back and forth across this body of water would be for folks trying to get from one side to the other side. The problem that I run into, though, has to do with frequency of travel. When does the bus leave? When does the boat leave? When does the boat go? How many boats do we have going back and forth? What do you do with the car on either one side or the other side? Because you're not going to have a car on the other side. We're not talking about a car ferry. So even if you have people driving to, say, a ferry terminal, and let's imagine they build a ferry terminal for passengers only in, like, around where Beachlands is. Beautiful developments, by the way, out in Royal Bay in Colwood. The views are just amazing. Let's say you park there in a big parking lot. You get onto your little C-Bus. C-Bus takes you where? Where does it dock? Probably here in Esquimalt, I would suspect. You get off the C-Bus in Esquimalt. Okay, what are you doing? Like, where are you physically? How do you get to where you're going? You're going to walk into maybe the middle of Esquimalt, here to the CFAX building, which is right near the City Hall in CFAX. You can do that. How much of a walk is it? I haven't actually timed it to walk from here to the water. It still is quite extensive, I would take. Because remember, you don't have the car on the other side. That's the issue. You don't have your car, even if it's park and ride, you need a way to actually get all the way to where you're going. Because if everybody's transit plan requires them to walk 10, 15 blocks or whatever at the end of the day, or walk across the Johnson Street Bridge themselves, that's the problem with the rail line, is they got rid of the Johnson Street Bridge and the new one doesn't have a rail connection. So if anybody wants to take rail through Esquimalt, through Vic West, into downtown Victoria like they used to, they're getting off and they're walking across the bridge. In any event, it's about the transfers. It's about the extra time. And it matters. You know, the Colwood Crawl on a bad day probably only adds, I'd say, 20 minutes max, maybe 30 to a one-way trip into town. And you might say, well, that's a huge amount of time. And it feels like a huge amount of time when you're sitting in your car. And yet, how much time does it take to drive to a hypothetical ferry terminal? You park the car, you're getting the stuff out of the car, you're no longer moving at that point. Your time is being used gathering your things, putting all your stuff together. You got your phone, don't forget that. You got your keys, got your wallet. Pull the laptop out, don't forget your hat, you've got your coat, you get yourself all together, you're walking through the parking lot at this point, maybe you've got a ticket, maybe you've got some sort of a speed pass, maybe the boat's ready to go right when you get there, maybe it's not. It's really tough for me to imagine a situation where, on balance, a person would save time instead of just continuing to drive in and waiting in traffic by taking something like a C-Bus link. Yeah, given the distances and times involved. Maybe somebody else has done the math, though. Let's see. What time is it? Oh, I'm talking too much again. I need to take a quick break for a commercial. We'll do some more calls after this. Wake up.
1: 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On the latest episode, we talked to a reporter in Washington, D.C., digging up details around the Canada-U.S. trade negotiations.
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0: All right, back on the air here at CFAX 1070. I don't know, maybe I'm being pessimistic. Maybe there's a first time for everything. Maybe we will see rail transit solve so many problems. The problem, though, is that I've seen so many instances where the most excited people about rail transit are usually either members of the public who are enthusiasts for it. And, you know, everybody loves a train. I've talked about that in the past. But it's seldom them that actually get held to account if the train doesn't happen. It's usually higher levels of government that get held to account if the train doesn't happen. And I've seen way too many promises and optimistic speeches and whatnot given over the years that got people really excited and made people believe that there was finally a train coming this time, where I'm almost to the point where the burden of proof, or the benefit of the doubt, I guess is a better word, feels like it should be on the other side. Like, Adam, what if there really is a train this time? Sure, that's a possibility, but is it really the most realistic one? Shouldn't the question be, how do we know that we won't just get let down yet again when the train doesn't happen? That's the question that I find myself grappling the most with these things. And it's something that folks in the West Shore have talked about for years and years and years. You know, I've been having the opportunity to use the Wayback Machine to go back through a bunch of Langford agendas and documents and whatnot going back years and years lately as we've been talking about, to try to get a better sense of how some of the big stories in the municipality came together, because I wasn't in a position where I was reading 100-page documents, for example, in like 2008 and 2009. And I'm reminded about how much Langford's plan specifically relied on the assumption or the expectation or the wish, if you will, that a train would happen. Like West Hills was designed around the idea that someday there would be perhaps a train would come in there. And there are still provisions in terms of how West Hills is put together when they went through their recent rezoning. I guess it was in mid-2022. I talked about this on the show yesterday about how there's an expectation that a train platform or something similar would be built if and when the train finally gets there. But, you know, the years have passed, the decades have passed, and I'm at the point where I'm asking myself, the higher levels of government, the ones that are actually responsible for doing all of this, what's in it for them? Like, why should they be afraid if they don't give the people the train? They've disappointed people again and again and again and again. And we haven't really seen those provincial ridings get lost in terms of who holds them provincially. They have changed hands with a pretty high degree of reliability, with the status quo NDP government still holding all of them. So where is the incentive for them to actually make good on it? Why would anybody actually believe that after being disappointed year after year after year after year after year after year, that this would be the time where finally we don't get disappointed? I haven't heard that explained in a satisfactory way. Maybe I won't. Maybe I'm just pessimistic. But the train, really? Like it was going to be all the other times until it wasn't? Okay, we can try. But people get kind of jaded when you try the same thing over and over again. Like people will get certain political strategies and rhetorical strategies and tactics. They'll work. The problem is, much like rhetorical sleight of hand is like actual sleight of hand, like magicians and whatnot. You can do the same trick over and over again and wow different crowds. But the old term is that a good magician never does the same trick twice. You know why? Because even if people don't see it the first time, the second time, the third time, there's this moment where suddenly they understand what they're looking at, and then they suddenly can't unsee what the sleight of hand is. And suddenly all of the other times they saw it, where it was magic, get retroactively reframed in their memory. And now they can't unsee the tactic as well when they see it in future. The magic is gone, so to speak. So in terms of various political tactics and messaging strategies and whatnot, yeah, the train has made a lot of people really hopeful over the years in terms of the West Shore and how it's developed. But I think we might have gone to that well too many times, don't you? I don't know. You're free to disagree, but ponder it either way. We'll take a quick break. More to come.
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22: Good afternoon. I'm Katie Hamilton with the headlines from the CFAX newsroom. Summerland is still working toward recovery despite the passing of immediate wildfire threat from the Bald Range blaze. Local officials say crews are working to restore telecommunications of utility services in the area where as many as 20,000 people were evacuated earlier this month. A video from the BC Wildfire Service shows roads in the area surrounded by scorched trees and down power infrastructure. About 123 wildfires remain active across BC, with about 45 of them burning out of control, and 19 on Vancouver Island. The man who survived after a plane making an emergency landing on a Prince George Highway and struck his vehicle says he shouldn't be alive. Jamie Polyak was traveling north on the major road in the northern BC city when a Beech King Air 200 shorn off its roof and struck another vehicle before landing. Police have confirmed the occupant of the other vehicle was killed, but Polyak received only cuts and minor whiplash. Katie Hamilton, CFAX 1070 News.
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0: All right, we're doing live listener reaction on a Friday, 7-10-10 on your wireless device. Call me skeptical. And it's not that I was always skeptical. I bought into it the first time and the second time and the third time and the fourth time. But eventually I realized that, you know, people who get us excited about the train, it's not their fault when the train doesn't happen. It's a higher level of government's fault. And those higher levels of government, I mean, they've turned disappointing us into an Olympic sport. If I can be honest here, and all of us know that it's true. It's not like they're all like, oh no, we're going to lose the West Shore or the NDP. No, they aren't. It's one of their strongest ridings in terms of them actually being able to have that presence there. And the problem, and I know it got lots of goodies and whatnot. Well, Horgan was the MLA for out there, which of course makes perfect sense. He's being the premier. It's not supposed to work that way, but I think we all have a certain expectation that it does. They had all this stuff showered on them in terms of highway infrastructure. Souk Road looks amazing now compared to how it used to be in terms of widening the four lanes. where I'm going with that, though, is that if there was ever going to be a time where a pile of money got dumped into improving the movement of people back and forth from the core of Victoria to the West Shore that was going to include rail, I would have expected it to happen during those years. And it didn't. Is it possible that we might see some other form come? Yeah, sure it is. We had actually Councillor Ian Ward called into the show the last time they were arguing about a development in this particular area. And for those of you who don't know, it's a little bit a ways from a Whale Road. Tamarack Road is the name of it. And there's a couple of different developments there that residents have raised concerns about with density and parking and whatnot. 420 Tamarack Road. That issue is back on the Colwood Council agenda for Monday, and we'll see what the residents think about it one way or the other. But one of the issues that has been raised is, well, what if there was a train? And I'm thinking, I've heard this one before. I've seen this movie before, and I believed it all those other times, and it ended up not happening. So now I'm a little skeptical. And I think it might have something to do with reconciliation, at least in this new version. And who knows? Maybe that is real. But it's very unfortunate that I've had all of these other examples in the past where I got sold on the idea of a train, and then, oh no, nobody's more disappointed than us when the train doesn't happen, and the higher levels of government who actually are responsible for it just sort of shrug and say, yeah, we're disappointed in us too. Imagine how difficult it is to wake up being us every day, and we sort of nod along with them. And then in the end, the train doesn't get built. That's my problem. Is that there's no actual consequences that anybody will suffer when it doesn't go well, like it hasn't gone well in the past, which, you know, I think makes me have some trust issues. But that's just one person, you know? Imagine how happy I'd be. Imagine how surprised I'd be if it turned out this time the magic trick was real. Oh my God, it turns out there actually is a train. I can't rule that out. But at some point, the benefit of the doubt starts to shift in how we feel these things. Texture at 71010 writes, Adam, I'm just amazed, it says, at what we used to be able to build, it says, with a fraction of the amount of people, it says, that we had on Vancouver Island in Greater Victoria, it says. The fraction of the amount of taxes, it says, that we had coming in. Beautiful things like the Crystal Pool. Back when it was filled, it says, with the original Crystal Gardens, where, God forbid, it says, we had a commuter train going from Courtney all the way to Victoria for decades, it says, with a fraction of the number of people on Vancouver Island. Says, in a fraction of the traffic problems we have now, it says, but today we can't even get an existing railway system running, it says, because we have two levels of government. Well, three or more. CRD, I guess, counts as one, two. Is that four? They just keep stacking up. Says they can't seem to agree on whether it's a good idea or not. Well, it's funny, actually. You look at the CRD Transportation Committee, which is itself a subcommittee at the CRD, which is a different governing body, I might add, than the Victoria Regional Transit Commission is. And the Victoria Regional Transit Commission has appointees that are put there by the province from the municipalities. The Victoria Regional Transit Commission is the one that has meaningful control over BC Transit and bus service, whereas the CRD committee itself is different and handles different things. One of the things, and it's Cara Donna who brought it up. I can hear Cara Donna in my head. And I don't mean that in a good way. Not that there is a good way to hear that. My apologies, counselor, if you're out there listening. I don't mean to be too hard on you. I need to find this clip, because suddenly I've got him in my head talking about how bizarre it is that right now in our region on the South Island, there are multiple potential mass transit, rail, light rail type projects that could move forward that don't seem to really be aware of one another. Just going to see if I can find this one, because he brought it up and I can't remember what day. I've got it right here. CRD. And I'm going to see if I can find it. I don't see it coming up here. I'd have to go back through my archive. But he said it as well as anybody else, noting how bizarre it was that we have these multiple projects seemingly unaware of each other, or at least perhaps even in competition with each other, while the expectation, I think, should be that if we have multiple projects all proceeding at once, it's possible that none of them end up getting done because we can't focus the appropriate resources on any single one of them. I'm going to have to find that because it just came to me right here while I was talking about this. Isn't making promises, a texter writes, they know won't come true. Literally a bait and switch. Well, they don't technically know it, though. And that's the other issue, is that they are as disappointed as anybody else when it doesn't happen, because it was never their call in the first place. It was the higher levels of government that ultimately had to spend the money, make the decisions, et cetera, et cetera. So the political incentives and disincentives and risk profiles make it actually a really safe strategy. It is the safest strategy in the world for a politician in the West Shore to say, we feel it in our bones, this time there's going to be a train. Because when there isn't a train, like there wasn't all the other times when there turned out not to be a train in the end, it's the higher levels of government that don't worry about losing the riding anyways that ultimately wear it. I suppose you can make some interesting arguments about... Because Government of Canada, Squamish Sandusuk is Liberal Party at the moment. Stephanie McLean is the name of the MP. They displaced the NDP in the last federal election. So I guess you could argue that the specific riding there is something that the government benches would worry about losing, at least hypothetically. But Langford Cowichan, I can't remember what the name of the riding is. That's the Conservative Party. So that's the opposition. That's Jeff Kibble. And then, of course, down in Victoria in the core was the NDP. It's currently the Liberals with Will Greaves, who probably has a very, very interesting conversations with all the anti-pipeline folks around here who, you know, probably had certain expectations about Canada's natural resource development policies when they voted, which I hope that they're able to shape accordingly to our rapidly changing world, et cetera, et cetera. But like nobody can outline for me a convincing argument for why the higher levels of government should be afraid of disappointing folks who live here on the South Island for if there is yet again not a train. That's the problem that I'm trying to outline here. Because the municipal politicians, they're not going to get blamed. They'll be as disappointed as everybody else. And those who actually are responsible, they're just going to shrug and say, let's be honest, this is not the worst thing we've done to you this week. But thanks for caring. Texter 71010 writes, I wish people would shut up about the train. It's never going to happen. Well, you can't prove that it'll never happen either. That's the problem, is it's always possible that it'll happen. What I'm asking for and what I haven't seen yet is a credible, reasonable scenario of why higher levels of government actually will worry about disappointing us on it. That's the one thing that I'm looking for that I haven't seen. And ultimately, I have a tough time understanding even to myself as to how that would work. So I appreciate the question, and I can't rule out that there will be a train, but I've heard that there's going to be a train so many times now that I've been disappointed so many times now that even if there is a train, my brain will probably reject it. Like it'll be, no, it can't be real. The cognitive dissonance will go the other way. I have been so numbed to the lack of train out in the West Shore. That's a tough thing to overcome as well, and I'm curious to hear how anybody either does or does not even try to do that when this development issue comes back before Colwood Council on Monday. Ultimately, though, we're in silly season right now. I understand how difficult a position all the politicians are in. I don't fault them for doing their best to navigate what is a very difficult environment with respect to public opinion. But again, those members of the public, they've all been promised the train any number of times too, and they've all gone through the disappointment cycles that all of us have too. Why should they believe that this is the time it might actually work? And do you really blame them for being skeptical, knowing that ultimately it's higher levels of government that would bear the blame if it didn't happen, and really there's not a whole lot that anybody here could do about it? Food for thought. Quick break. More to come.
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0: All right, we are back on the air here at CFAX 1070 doing some live listener reaction. Mike Kosakowski from Citified.ca and me were chatting about the big stories of the week, development and the accompanying pressures of building more housing in various parts of the CRD quickly becoming among the main stories that we're discussing, and it manifests in different ways. One of the things that they have encountered in Saanich, if you want to build a six-story building that'll have 100-plus units or something like that, on a quiet residential street, well, there's going to be a certain number of people who visit that brand new building that own cars, which means there's going to be a certain number of extra cars going up and down that street every day. And they're not evenly distributed either. There are certain times when everybody tries to use the street at once, like when you leave for work in the morning or when you come back in the evening, as an example, that are likely to cause backlogs in certain places. Central Saanich, of course, is dealing with very similar issues. They, of course, it was last week that we talked about their ongoing struggles in terms of, they call it the Keating extraction lands right now, that are being upzoned through part of a process into light industrial, where they presumably, when that is done, would be all sorts of jobs, a more valuable tax base for the municipality. You'd have people coming and going along those areas. And that's what's led many residents to say, well, hold on, where are our traffic impact studies? What's actually going to happen on some of these more quiet roads once you have all these vehicles coming and going to these areas? Do we have enough actual infrastructure there, or will the municipality be on the hook for even more? Now, in fairness to Central Saanich, they have that new flyover at Keating over the Pat Bay Highway, which was recently declared open, which all of us know, and the actual Keating extraction lands issue themselves, that was not decided this month. It has been moved forward, I believe, to September. I don't have it sitting there in front of me. But it's one of the issues that we're following, that Central Saanich has been grappling with through much of this term. And then you go to North Saanich, and providing any regional benefits or regional infrastructure whatsoever becomes a thorny issue there. Well, look at the pickleball courts. One of the, I apologize to those whose lives have been impacted negatively by this, but the pickleball saga in North Saanich that ends with the courts themselves getting torn out of Wayne Park and destroyed, and the benches that were supplied by the pickleball enthusiasts also getting destroyed in the process, with Mayor Peter Jones bluntly saying that he took the position that the municipality should not be responsible for reimbursing the pickleballers for those benches, is as good an example of as any of municipalities not wanting to shoulder what they view to be a regional burden for amenities for folks to use. The idea, especially as we have increased level of density, where not everybody has their own yard, not everybody has their own pickleball court where they can invite all the friends over on the weekend and be, you know, Mr. Popular because you have the nice house for all the entertaining, that as we move more so towards a society where we rely on common areas to do these outdoor group activities, that parks and parklets and all sorts of public infrastructure are going to become more and more important. And don't get me wrong, there's a lot of beautiful houses out in North Saanich. Some of the nicest houses that you'll find in the capital region are there. Not only there, of course, there are other nice ones elsewhere, but some of them are quite pricey too. There's some people who've done very well for themselves who can choose to live pretty much anywhere. They choose to live in North Saanich because they like things the way they are there. Telling them that they're suddenly going to be having more traffic, more density, more problems because the government of British Columbia said so, even though they don't have an NDP MLA up there. It's the Greens. And before the Greens, it was actually, I guess it was Gary Holman for a term. So that was the NDP. But before him, it was BC Liberals once upon a time. Murray Cole used to be the MLA up there. That was a million years ago. That's a tough sell for them. So, like, what do we expect them to do? What do we expect residents to shoulder in terms of these pressures when they have been very clear, exercising their own democratic franchise and the ways that they choose to vote, that they're not interested in being a regional recreation hub? And that's what Peter Jones said when they were fighting over the pickleballers at the table, too. He said that he was at a recent open house, and he said that a huge majority or a large majority of the people who were supportive of bringing the pickleball back to Wayne Park didn't even live in North Saanich. Okay, I don't know that for a fact, because I wasn't there to verify everybody with him. I just know what he said at the table. But I'm thinking, even if he is correct, like people should know that North Saanich, Central Saanich, and City, they're all literally like a 5 or 10 minute drive away from each other. They're not that distant. They're not that different from each other. It's not that big of a deal, or shouldn't be that big of a deal, for folks in one to drive to the other, especially if the answer is Sydney and North Saanich. Sydney is the more dense portion in terms of their urban core, and North Saanich is the more rural aspect. But you can look at Sydney and North Saanich side by side, with Central Saanich below the two of them to the south as being sort of a cohesive unit. Central Saanich is bigger, by the way. It's the biggest. And then you have Sydney and North Saanich, of course, to the north of it. They ended up, by the way, I think they're putting pickleball in Sydney now, and it's right under the flight path at the airport. So I think they finally found a place where the noise won't bother people in Sydney, where there's a trial underway for their pickleball. But like, the actual story there is that municipalities don't want to shoulder the costs to entertain the residents of other municipalities. And we're seeing exactly the same thing with the new recreation center for the Hovey Road municipal site that Central Saanich is putting together as well. Central Saanich, they're moving their city hall to a new location, land that they procured through expropriation on Hovey Road. That by itself was somewhat controversial. And they're going to put a public safety building there because we need things like fire halls. That's obviously important for growing communities. They're going to put their new city hall there, and they were going to try to put a 10,000-foot rec center there. Just one problem. Because of the way things work in terms of the Peninsula Recreation Commission and the voting blocks that have to exist there, in order to borrow the money to do it, they needed both Sydney and North Saanich to say, yes, we will also co-sign for this loan. For our good friends in Central Saanich, everybody pays in to the communal funds that we have for recreational facilities on the Saanich Peninsula, and Central Saanich residents pay into the operation location of facilities like Panorama Recreation Center that aren't actually in Central Saanich. It's only fair that Central Saanich should have its own. Do you think Sydney and North Saanich went along with that? No, of course they didn't. So it failed once at 10,000 square feet. Right now, there's a smaller version that's back at 7,500 square feet. It's like $5 million cheaper than the original $14 million price tag. And that is before the various three councils right now. And if any of them say no to it, it dies again. So is it going to get smaller? That's my question. I don't know what happens if it gets rejected again. Like, are they going to shrink it again? Is it going to come back for 5,000 square feet? And we'll ask all three councils again and see if they all say yes. That remains unclear at this point. Sydney actually had that question for the 7,500 square feet, the one-step reduced one, before it earlier this month. And they decided to punt it until later on because it was probably smart, actually, come to think of it. Because all it takes is one municipality to say no and the whole thing dies. And nobody wants to be that one person who says no. Except North Saanich seems to be quite comfortable with it, especially with the pickleball. I know, right? That pickleball saga was just bonkers, especially the part with the benches. I need to find the sound clips from that. The mayor says it's a fact of life with the pickleball benches. Oh, I'm going to see if I can find that one because I need to play those sound clips now. It has been such a wonderful journey that all of us have gone through looking in terms of Central Saanich. Yeah, or North Saanich, excuse me. I don't want to mix them up. I think it was May the 4th that they said that. Yeah, because they had the... I found the clips. I just looked at it in my archive. I think it was this part.
13: Paid for. May or may not have the district involvement. It's occurred. And my view is we move on. And I would suggest that council simply says is that we've received and to simply for staff to confirm an acknowledgement that the benches were there, but the benches were destroyed as part of the work that was necessary at Wayne Park and under the parks.
0: The pickleball benches were supplied by the pickleball enthusiasts. They went in to the publicly funded and built Wayne Park with the pickleball courts. And as the court got torn out in the final months of the North Saanich Council term, oops, we accidentally destroyed the benches too.
13: They by law, but anyway, the changes to the park. I don't believe that they should get any money back.
0: And then when they asked for their money for their benches that got destroyed, North Saanich said no.
13: It's unfortunate, but that's a fact of life.
0: That's a fact of life. There's a time in every person's life when your pickleball benches get destroyed by accident while a municipality is removing pickleball courts.
13: Anyone wish to make a motion?
0: I'm sorry. And again, I mean this. I apologize to anybody out there whose life has been negatively impacted by this. But it is as good an example as any of the problems that we run into with various governments who serve the interests of their own constituents. Why should North Saanich have its residents fund and shoulder the infrastructure impacts and the noise and the traffic and whatnot to be the pickleball capital of the Saanich Peninsula? Why can't it be in Sydney? Why can't it be in Central Saanich? And it is a fair question. But on the other hand, if everybody adopts that mindset, nobody actually gets pickleball courts. Now, that hasn't happened yet. Sydney has a pilot project that's underway, and it's right underneath the flight path for the Victoria International Airport. So I don't think it'll be as big of an issue in terms of potential nuisance. But it is a story that we're watching. But yeah, that was May the 4th, 2026. That was this year in North Saanich. Peter Jones saying it's unfortunate, but that's a fact of life because the benches got destroyed while they were pulling out. And the pickleballers wrote them a letter and said, hey, we can't help but notice that our benches are gone. Can we get those back? What happened with those? And then North Saanich says, oh, they got destroyed. Like, it's passive voice, right? They got destroyed somehow in the process. No, we're not going to pay you for them. It's a fact of life. And then Jones also argued that he felt that the benches weren't able to be used by most members of the public because he somehow, I guess, I don't know how he knows this, but he was of the understanding that if you tried to use those benches without being part of the pickleball crowd, they wouldn't let you or something. So he thought it wasn't fair that the municipality should have to pay for them now that they got destroyed. Again, just bonkers stuff, but it's an example of something much larger and much more serious that I don't think we have solutions to right now. We still don't know if Central Saanich is going to get its smaller recreation facility. Those votes are pending before councils right now, and it's one of the many stories we're watching. Quick break, more after this.
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28: Good afternoon, I'm Katie Hamilton with CFAX 1070's 1 o'clock news. Canada-U.S. trade meetings continue in Washington as the clock ticks down to U.S. President Donald Trump's latest tariff deadline. He delayed the threatened 50% tariffs by 3 days on Tuesday night and proclaimed on social media the two countries have

0: I wouldn't do it in a million years.
1: There's no real reason to go down south at the moment.
2: In a one-page, two-sentence order, Supreme Court Chief Justice John Roberts says construction of President Trump's $400 million White House ballroom project can move forward for now.
3: It means that construction on the ballroom can continue, and not just the security-related portions, but all of the project that the president has insisted must be conducted as part of a vital renovation, restoration of the East Wing of the White House that not only includes the ballroom, but also what he's described as underground bunkers and a drone port on the roof and blast-proof columns, all of which he says will enhance the security features of the White House. This is a result of an appeals court decision 2 weeks ago that had said that the construction had to stop because Congress did not authorize this project.
2: Canada is denouncing Israel's decision not to pursue criminal charges over a military strike that killed a group of aid workers in Gaza. The Foreign Affairs Department joins its counterparts in Australia and the UK in calling the decision shameful. A statement this week by Israel's military says commanders had mistaken the aid workers as armed Hamas operatives. It says their decisions in launching the 2024 attack did not raise reasonable suspicion of criminal misconduct. And Canadian astronaut Jeremy Hansen has helped officially open the Canadian National Exhibition in Toronto. Hansen made a historic trip around the moon aboard NASA's Artemis II mission in April. This year's CNE includes an exhibition about space, so kids can learn more about the topic. Hansen thinks it's important to inspire the next generation to get involved and be the workforce of the future. And the New York brand management firm that has signed an agreement to buy Roots wants to take the storied Canadian brand and export it to the rest of the world. Marquee brand CEO Heath Golden says growth will be a top priority.
4: We've already heard from many of our partners around the world that they want to be a part of bringing Roots into different markets. So we think the sky is the limit for this brand. I mean, thinking about markets, big markets like China, Korea, India, Mexico, and certainly the U.S. as well.
2: Marquee Brands is also behind Martha Stewart, Laura Ashley, and Roberto Cavalli.
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2: Our CFAX weather for this afternoon. Some increasing cloudiness this afternoon. Highs of 26 with a humidex of 31. For tonight, mainly cloudy. 40% chance of showers and a risk of thunderstorm overnight. Wind light west 20 to 30 kilometers an hour this evening with a low 14. Looking at this weekend's weather, Saturday, mainly cloudy. 40% chance of showers and a risk of a thunderstorm in the morning as well. Then we have some wind gusting up to 40 near the Wantafuca Strait tomorrow afternoon. High of 20 during the day, then a low 13 for tomorrow night with cloudy with 60% chance of showers. Showers look to continue through till Sunday, highs of 18, and cloudy periods for Sunday night with a low 13. Right now in Victoria, it's mostly cloudy and 17. I'm Katie Hamilton. 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
9: All right, back on the air here at CFAX 1070. Texture 71010 writes, North Saanich is easily my favorite municipality you cover. It's been a lot of fun, actually, with North Saanich, if I can just say. We started covering... Now, what was the issue that actually got our attention out there in the first place? Because we have expanded our coverage into... I've tried to do all of the municipalities on South Vancouver Island on these airwaves over the last year. And we're always trying to expand what we do, expand what we cover. And I've had to develop new methods to keep track of everything and to try to get the content onto the shows because all of the municipalities also broadcast their meetings over the internet in slightly different ways, which is a good example of regionalism or perhaps a lack thereof, to say nothing of the various issues we found. But North Saanich has had just some bonkers scandals out there. And it's not that there's anything like terrifying or scary about them. It's usually just perhaps ill-judged comments being made by the mayor that are interpreted by some folks

0: certain ways, as I would think, to suggest that he just shouldn't have said that because he should have known better. He's, I think, made that similar mistake in a number of different respects, so it's important to view everything that he says through that lens. But like there were the comments about the airport that, of course, was the subject of reporting where the tape cuts off and you can't quite hear exactly what he said. And then there was, of course, the comments about the pickleballers. And it's a fact of life, he says. Sometimes pickleball benches get destroyed. And it's just the way it is. To say nothing of his offhand remark in July about housing costs and infrastructure pressures, where he names Langford, and I think was certainly inaccurate in some of the things that he said, and started a chain reaction that turned into 4 weeks of coverage on exactly what the fire protection does and does not include out in Langford, going back through the decades. Like, it was that sparked, of course, the denials and the strong rebukes from Langford public figures. But that's after that, it was when Mike Wignall called and he started talking about fire flow. And we started learning about how Langford developed innovative ways to keep building housing out in the West Shore, despite, in other circumstances, there simply not being enough water to build houses there and meet the standards that an organization called the Fire Underwriters Survey would ordinarily expect to allow housing to be built there, because there's got to be a certain amount of water on hand for a fire department to use to put out the fire. Langford came up with a solution where it required residential sprinklers, like inside in the ceilings of some homes, that would be wired into the system automatically, so they would qualify for what are known as sprinkler credits under the Fire Underwriters Survey. And they have covenants that are registered on title of properties out there in Langford to make that work. But the fire water issue out in Langford is something that I honestly didn't really understand quite well or know much about until Peter Jones opens up his mouth and I jump in to try to debunk it and realize that I don't actually understand this the way that I thought I did. And one thing led to another. And that's largely where a lot of our sort of understanding and trying to comprehend the water pressures in Langford, and accordingly, the other side of that being the fire protection concerns and innovative methods that Langford has used. That's what led to all that, because one thing led to another thing, led to another thing, led to another thing, led to another thing. And I'm at the point now where I understand what happened in Langford way better. The problem is, though, is that that actually reframes some other issues. I'm suddenly looking at the fight that we had over the CRD master plan for their water supply, and I'm thinking, oh, I get it now. So for years, Langford was trying to build more housing than the water system, which is owned and operated by the CRD, would ordinarily provision. And so the CRD probably had all these requests to build more water capacity, build more water supply. The CRD probably said, sure, we're going to bill you for it, though, in terms of a per house system, which is what the water DCC is. And suddenly, the political dynamics that we see made a lot of sense. The problem, though, being that those who were pro-development and anti-water system expansion, yeah, that's not helpful in terms of the context, realizing what the pressures and the dynamics actually were with this additional context. But, you know, hindsight is 20/20, as they say. But it's just bonkers to me to think that all of that is basically the results of Peter Jones engaging in colorful rhetoric that I don't think was accurate in the first place. And here we are a month or so later, some of us, I count myself among them, with very different understandings of the various development pressures that Langford found. But he's also been really entertaining on the pickleball. Peter Jones, I mean. Jack McClintock, who's also running for the mayor of North Saanich, has often taken other positions than Mayor Jones has, even on the pickleball benches.
1: Councillor McClintock?
2: Yes, thank you. I think this has to be taken quite seriously.
0: They're talking about the benches.
2: When a member or a group of the community collaborates to provide a benefit to the people of the district of North Saanich, I believe that they're putting their trust in the district.
0: Not to destroy their benches.
2: Putting their trust in the district to do the right thing, not only for the people that use it, but for anybody that wants to use it. It wasn't for the exclusive use, it was just by the location. I think that there has to be something to remedy this.
0: The benches are wrecked, as far as we know. And this was back in May, for those of you who missed our coverage of this meeting. The question is, the pickleballers wrote a polite letter to the municipality saying, we can't help but notice that the benches that our own people fundraised to pay for are gone, along with the pickleball court. Can we have those benches back? And if not, are you going to pay us for them? Is my understanding.
2: More than just, well, the picnic tables have been dismantled or destroyed or...
0: Or destroyed. That ore is doing a lot of heavy lifting.
2: The work and the effort and the fundraising that they did has gone by way of the dumpster.
0: By way of the dumpster.
2: But thank you very much. Next time another group wants to contribute towards something, bear in mind that this council might choose to destroy it without compensation.
0: Like, this is just amazing that this all happened.
2: I think there has to be a remedy for this. There has to be some responsibility on behalf of the district about what we've done. Not only,
0: and then the mayor pushes back, saying, nope.
1: Is that if part of the removal of the pickleball courts, which includes the fencing, which may include those benches, which
0: may include them,
1: they may or may not have paid for.
0: They may or may not have paid for. Note he's not admitting anything on the record.
1: May not have the district involvement. It's occurred, and my view is we move on. And I would suggest that council simply says is that we've received, and to simply for staff to confirm an acknowledgement that the benches were there, but the benches...
0: And then they get into an argument. They say, well, hold on. Didn't they pay money and donate this to have those benches? Don't we owe them something?
3: They paid money and donated them to the community. I don't know if we can give them $5,400 back.
1: Sorry. They didn't donate it to the community.
0: They didn't donate it, the mayor says.
1: They donated it to the pickleball players.
0: They say that, so he draws a distinction between the community and the pickleball players.
1: Not the community. In fact, one of the major problems we had with the pickleball courts was when residents wanted to sit on those benches, they were frequently told they could not because they were paid for by the Pickleball Association.
0: I haven't seen any evidence of that, by the way, but it may have taken place.
1: And it was for the use of the Pickleball Association only. So that's why I'm not sympathetic to their cause.
0: That's why I'm not sympathetic to their cause. He makes allegations that when people who were not part of the Pickleball Association tried to sit on the benches, they were told they couldn't use them. Again, did that happen? I can't disprove it, but I also haven't seen any evidence of it. Because it's then McClintock jumps in and says, I think we're getting different information.
2: I think we're getting different information then.
0: See, he's not saying that anybody's speaking falsities or trying to mislead anyone. He's being charitable, saying, I think we're getting different information.
2: Mayor, and or to council, I'd like to advise you that that's my information, is that these benches and picnic tables and improvements that were paid for by the Pickleball Association were for the general use of the public, all people in the district of North Saanich. If a person said something, that's not a representation of the pickleball community at large.
0: He is actually making a good point. Even if one or more persons were told that they were not permitted to use those public benches unless they had an affiliation with the Pickleball Association, that doesn't mean that that person necessarily spoke with authority on behalf of the association. And that's granting that it may have happened, which has also not been established.
2: This is no different than any other contributor to a park. Contributor to an asset for the district. We bear a responsibility, an enormous responsibility, when we accept donations, and then when we, as a council, as a majority of council, decides to dismantle or destroy contribution.
0: He's jumping in with dismantle or destroy.
2: Okay. Yeah. And I believe we have to come up with something here. We have to come up with a message for the people of the district of North Saanich, because we will go to the people again for other projects.
0: They keep going.
2: I'm sorry, pardon me?
1: Is it different from the last two discussions?
2: Yeah, I would just like to say that to support this motion, I think would be shameful. And that's a very serious word. I know that we can just blow off a public contribution.
1: Okay, thank you. Is there any further comments, questions? There's a motion on the floor. Those in favor? Those opposed? Motion carries 4-3 with Councillor Stock, Councillor DiBattista, and Councillor McClintock in opposition.
0: So that vote passed by one at the council table in North Saanich. And ultimately, the Pickleball Association, that motion was to simply receive the letter, say thank you so much for your letter, we've received it. and not admit any fault and not pay the pickleballers for the benches that got destroyed and to simply submit themselves to the judgment of the electorate, although you heard Councillor McClintock speaking back against the mayor about that quite forcefully. It was clear where the mayor was on that side. And that's one of the issues that we can argue separates those two members of council, both of whom are trying to be North Saanich's mayor after the next election. Is that going to be the one that determines who wins? Probably not. But it's a larger example of regionalism, of individual municipalities providing recreational facilities that people use from other municipalities, and even just the pickleballers themselves and the common courtesy of whether or not they should be seen to or deemed to have actually donated benches to the common cause. Oh, those weren't donated to the community because somebody told somebody that they have to be a pickleball association member to use them. Really? Is that the standard? Like I said, Peter Jones, he's a colorful guy. It'll be interesting to see if he wins re-election in less than 2 months. We'll take a quick break. We'll do calls after this. 250-386-1161. I see Meddy, I see Wayne, and I see Kevin. So this is going to be a fun one. Buckle up.
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0: I don't think anybody had Peter Jones on their bingo card for among the most consequential political figures region-wide in the 2026 election. And perhaps he won't be by the time the dust settles, but it's been among the more curious sagas that we have covered. From a relatively small municipality that, in fairness, I don't think was used to the level of scrutiny that perhaps it has invited on itself. But again, this is a lesson for all the politicians out there. Technology is changing. The world is changing. The tools that citizens have to monitor various municipal governments are changing. And it's not only changing in the sense of meetings going forward might be subjected to increased levels of scrutiny and accountability as to what was expected. It's that the existing bodies of evidence that were generated with previous proceedings in the past can now be read more easily with better technology and whatnot, so that people can review and revisit past issues that maybe were not controversial in their day, and suddenly they blow up and go clear across the internet. A perfect example of that is the prospect of land transfers under the modern treaty process that the Conservatives here in BC and others have been talking about lately, and that you've probably noticed in quite a bit of news coverage, because some of the potential parcels being transferred, including lands in and around Victoria's Inner Harbour as well as Royal Roads, have gotten a lot of scrutiny and a lot of attention. And I'm thinking, but we've had that story for years. We were reporting that potential back in, I think it was 2010 or maybe a little past that, except back then it was called the modern treaty process, and everybody just sort of understood that there might be land transfers as part of it. Nobody seemed to think it was that big of a deal, and it's suddenly a really sensitive issue. The issue itself is the same issue, but people are looking back at it with 2026 political sensitivities instead of those that ruled the day when it was originally discussed. And that in and of itself is a fascinating phenomenon that we're watching. 250-386-1161. Oh, good. Medi's calling in. Hey, Medi, how you doing?
18: Thank you for taking my call.
0: You're welcome.
18: In terms of train, we have been, the people that live here a long time, in 1988, 89, 90, 91, we were all pushing for use of rail. And the system, the politicians, were all saying no because of the pressure of the oil industry and car industry. They didn't want that. We know that in past, Victoria has rail system. And they took it out because of the pressure. In California, there were many rail systems. The car and oil industry bought them all and got rid of them because they wanted people to buy cars and use oil to run their cars. And that's how they make profit. Right now, China is building a lots of rail system around in Central Asia. Yeah. In China itself, they finish it. In Central Asia, or all the way to Europe, in Africa, and they are doing it in a very fast way. For example, if we ask a Chinese company come and build a rail system in from Victoria to Port Hardy, probably take about 2 to 3 months. They finish it. They are that fast. And it's not going to be that expensive. Mike Kosakowski is wrong. It depends on who you hire. Yes, if you want to hire North American, they want a huge amount of money. But if you hire Chinese, they can finish it fast, cheap.
0: Well, I think it's the laws in China that make it fast as well. We have different laws.
18: Much cheaper, and they are very safe. They are very safe. We, when we want to build the ships for ferry, we go to Poland. Why? Because those owners of those factories in Poland are the same multinational corporate interest. But so for that reason, we go to them. That's okay. We don't talk about the job here. But when we for the train and rail system, because it's Chinese, no, we cannot do that. The second thing I wanted to say is about the Then you said that the government is, what's going to happen to the government if they don't build the rail?
0: Yeah. Do you really think anybody's going to lose their riding because yet again, what, the 15th promise for rail turns out to be a disappointment? People are just numb to it.
18: That is exactly what I said. The government doesn't represent in this so-called democracy that the government should follow the wishes of the people. It doesn't. Mm. Because it's go for the interest of corporate interest over public interest. It manages us while implementing corporate interest policies and agenda. The third thing I wanted to say is about...
0: So are you saying that people being convinced that there's going to be a train is managing those people with corporate interests?
18: No, I am. I am saying because the government doesn't follow the wishes.
0: Okay.
18: If it was a democracy, then the government say what the public wants, let's do that. But no, that's not in the card with this government. It doesn't matter, liberal, conservative, or NDP. They are all spoken for.
0: Okay.
18: In terms of building, bringing more population, building.
0: I've got 2 minutes, yes?
18: Okay, if you let me, I will go fast.
0: 2 minutes, please, thank you. I'm just telling you, the clock's ticking.
18: Yeah,
0: keep
18: but
0: going, keep
18: you're
0: going, don't stop,
18: time.
0: Don't stop,
18: it,
0: don't
18: stop. Stop it, let me go.
0: Okay.
18: So the point is, we have to go with the limits of nature. We cannot just bring population, raise population, because then we destroy quality of life. Another issue that Richard was talking about that I never answered his question. Here is, Richard, your answer. When you are wrong when you say that only private industry can build housing. No, we were the government were building housing in 1960s and 70s and even early 80s, and then the private industry lobbied the corrupt government of conservative and liberals and got rid of building housing. So we were building housing, affordable housing, good housing in 1960s and 70s. So I think you should look into that and see the when. For example, even with economic hardship that the Venezuela is under and the lots of boycott of Venezuela by American and Western countries, they built in last 15 years, they built more than 4 million housing units. Because the government, if it's work for people, they can do lots of things for the people. But when the government is being controlled by corporations, of course they cannot. They are going to waste a lots of money. Of course there will be a lots of corruption. It's required by corporation for our government to be corrupt.
0: Well, I mean, you're pretty consistent in how you feel about that, Mehdi. So I thank you for sharing your perspective with us, okay?
18: You're welcome. Bye-bye.
0: All right, there you go. You have a good day. You take care. I agree with very little of what Mehdi says on a regular basis, but he is entitled to his opinions, even if they happen to be mistaken ones. We'll take a quick break. Wayne and Kevin are up after this.
19: If it's happening,
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21: Good afternoon. I'm Katie Hamilton with the headlines from the CFAX newsroom. Summerland is still working toward recovery despite the passing of immediate wildfire threat from the Bald Range blaze. Local officials say crews are working to restore telecommunications of utility services in the area where as many as 20,000 people were evacuated earlier this month. A video from the BC Wildfire Service shows roads in the area surrounded by scorched trees and down power infrastructure. About 123 wildfires remain active across BC, with about 45 of them burning out of control, and 19 on Vancouver Island. The man who survived after a plane making an emergency landing on a Prince George Highway and struck his vehicle says he shouldn't be alive. Jamie Polyank was traveling north on the major road in the northern BC city when a Beech King Air 200 shorn off its roof and struck another vehicle before landing. Police have confirmed the occupant of the other vehicle was killed, but Polyank received only cuts and minor whiplash. Katie Hamilton, CFAX 1070 News.
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0: Right, we are back on the air here at CFAX 1070 doing some open line reaction. Coming up, clips from those who were there as a firestorm bared down on Summerland, British Columbia, on the shores of Lake Okanagan. Now, 2 weeks ago today, many residents being told that they can go home and have gone home over the past week or so in phased stages. Accounts now emerging of those who stayed behind to fight the fire in terms of firefighters, as well as some of the damage that has been suffered. And the images really are quite evocative. In fact, there's one that they talked about, and this was in a stream yesterday afternoon that I captured these clips from, where they've got a picture of an orchard with fruit that hasn't been picked yet, that is largely untouched by the fire in the foreground of the photograph. And in the background, in the distance, you see the burned, charred remains of all these trees on this mountainside as the fire came towards those agricultural fields and didn't quite spread far enough to destroy them. And yet, that fruit right now, if it cannot be harvested in a timely fashion, risks spoilage or otherwise similarly being lost simply because of the economic disruption due to everybody being ordered out. And that's something that BC Premier David Eby and others have talked about at these press conferences. Lessons learned surely will be flowing from this, but for the moment, it's about helping thousands of people displaced from their homes now 2 weeks ago pick up what is left of things that in some cases they had to literally just drop and run, and how much and how many government supports will need to be made available for that town to reach that state of recovery. Another huge thing to talk about is Summerland relies massively on tourism. Folks coming from elsewhere in BC, either vacationing there or even having summer vacation homes located there. That's certainly something that happens in and around Summerland. Beautiful, beautiful area, by the way, for those of you who've ever had the opportunity to go. How many folks are going to be comfortable going to relax and unwind in Summerland next summer, knowing that what is a fire that barely existed at 4:30 in the afternoon might be a towering inferno bearing down on the entire town at midnight? Like, that's the thing that keeps getting me. Like, imagine coming home from work, and I talked to somebody who's in this situation, by the way, Friday, 2 weeks ago, Summerland. He says, I came home from work, and he goes, I didn't turn on the TV, I didn't watch the news is what he said, so I wasn't plugged in. I had no idea what was going on. You know, sat on the couch, I'm tired, I'm kind of tuned out. We've all been there. You know, do you get home? Okay, I have to check the screen and make sure what's happening around me, because it's Friday night and I have to maintain a constant awareness of my surroundings. No. A lot of folks, they get home from a hard day at work. First thing you do, you're in the door. The keys are done. The car's parked. You're popping a cold one because you're going to relax this evening. And that's the responsible adult way to do it. That's the one thing that and he didn't have that happen, by the way, because he was not inebriated, because he had to drive himself out in a panic like a few hours in the future. But that's the one thing I was thinking about. Like, what if you were in a situation in Summerland last 2 weeks ago? I'm not trying to get anybody in trouble, for the record. You get home on a Friday night, you're having some drinks, you're unwinding, you're relaxing, and then suddenly you get a thing on your phone that says you have to flee your town because there's an inferno coming towards it. Is there a designated driver program for that? I'm being serious, and I haven't actually heard that specified, because the letter of the law says that if you're impaired, you should not be driving. For the love of God, don't try to evacuate yourself if you're impaired. But I'm wondering, how did people get around that? You know, how many households out there? It's a Friday night. Mom and dad maybe have a couple of drinks. You know, the kids are playing video games or doing whatever in their room. Everybody's fine. And then suddenly the alarms are going off. The sky is on fire to the west, and folks have to pick up everything, and they have to run. I wonder how many families were under a very similar set of circumstances like that now 2 weeks ago right here in British Columbia. I don't expect them to say that, by the way, because nobody wants to admit that they would do what they had to do in that situation. But you're going to tell me the number is zero? I find that one hard to believe. Let's keep going. 250-386-1161. Wayne is calling in. Hey, Wayne, how you doing?
1: Hey, good day. I got three subjects. Two are quick.
0: Yeah?
1: So the first one is I did some contract work really recently at a property in North Saanich.
0: Yeah.
1: And the residents, the homeowners, were building a small outbuilding, about a 250 square foot building on their property, oceanfront property. And I just asked him, I said, well, how was it easy to get the permitting for this? And he goes, it was a horror story. And it was like a drama that lasted 14 months.
0: I believe that. Yep, I believe that. Absolutely.
1: And he said, don't get me going on it. But he goes, and what he told me is they don't call North Saanich North Saanich. They drop the RTH and call it No Saanich, because everything you want to do there, according to residents, is no.
0: It's tough. So it's really tough to change anything.
1: The nickname is No Saanich. Second quick one is I heard a traffic expert call in the other day claiming that it would be a good idea to put counterflow lanes on Mackenzie, and I just about laughed and fell out of my vehicle when I heard that. I mean, counterflow lanes are usually in big cities. Vancouver has them, or the Lower Mainland on the tunnel from Delta to Richmond, and the Lionsgate Bridge has them. But I mean, we're nowhere near the traffic woes. I mean, if Mackenzie bothers people, I suggest don't use Mackenzie. Go somewhere else. And then finally, you might get a kick out of this. If you go onto the Victoria Reddit page.
0: Oh, no.
1: There's a story on there right now and a picture of a very interesting Renaissance-style photograph of a scene on Ellis Street in the Rock Bay neighborhood across from Rock Bay Landing.
0: Oh.
1: And today was the day they launched the Lime Bike program at about 8 o'clock this morning.
0: Oh, 7 o'clock this morning. I know what happened. Yeah.
1: Yeah. There's a Lime Bike next to a tent on that street at 9 o'clock this morning being looked over, and I bet you by sundown there'll be nothing left of that bike.
0: Only one? That's sort of surprising. Yeah. Okay.
1: Well, but I mean, within 2 hours, I have a look at it. Victoria Reddit page. There's a great picture there.
0: Oh, I trust it. Yeah. See. No, I'm not surprised at all, Wayne. Well, that happened last time we did this, didn't it? Like, is anybody surprised?
1: I still see one of those bikes around. There's still one downtown with this old gentleman that rides it. And I mean, I think the company left town with their tail between their legs and said, yeah, we came, we saw, we failed. Those bikes were in the ocean. They were everywhere. I was parking in the 8th Street Parkade once, and I look across the street from the upper level, and there's one on a balcony out of sight of the street, and it's probably still there. I mean, that's a huge failure. And so this Lime Bike thing, do they want to fail at this? Like, is that why they did it? And Marianne Alto says, oh, this is a good thing. I mean, I hope she looks at that picture and sees these people. They're like vultures on carrion that's in that picture. I mean, it's like, wow, look at this brand new bike. And they'll figure out, you know, those bikes use screws and bolts and stuff that are one-offs that, you know, they're made specifically, so you can't just go down and buy a Phillips screwdriver and take it apart. You need some fancy thing. But as somebody on the Reddit says, those screws are no challenge to a grinder that most of these people have.
0: I was just going to say, yeah, a lot of them have angle grinders with lithium-ion batteries that they carry around. So they don't, no, I'm serious. I'm serious. A lot of them have grinders that they carry around with lithium batteries that they don't have to plug in, and they can cruise right through anything relatively quickly.
1: Oh, yeah. And then they're probably going to, these bikes, I don't know if these bikes have batteries on them, but that'll be the first thing to go, because I think they cook meth with it or something, but whatever. I would like to see, if the bookkeepers put out a thing about how long will the last, you know, until the last bike leaves town, right? Like, how long, I don't know how many there are, but this is doomed to fail. I mean, you know, when I saw that this morning on Reddit, I'm like, oh yeah, that didn't take long.
0: I just had literally multiple people send me exactly the same picture at exactly the same time. Like, I've got multiple devices in front of me lighting up with the picture. So I've seen it now. Wayne, thank you for bringing my attention to this, and I'm as disappointed in everybody else, or as everybody else, yeah. Excuse me, Freudian slip, yeah, but thank you.
1: I don't know if you noticed in the picture, though, there's somebody laid on the ground, and the full moon's looking at you.
0: Oh, no, I don't want to see that. Okay. By the way, don't steal things, people. These bikes, obviously, they belong to someone. It's not permitted to just take them and do stuff with them, so don't do that. How are we supposed to operate our community with this? And I mean that, like, there needs to be a basic level of respect that every person has for the property of other private individuals and, yes, corporations, in order for our society and our system to work. We can't have security guards that follow around the shareable electric bikes everywhere to make sure that they don't get absconded with and disassembled and sold for scrap or whatever. The economics of that just don't work. We can't all have armed guard posses that walk around with us to stop us from either having our property stolen or from being made victims of violence or whatever. And yet... Every time we try to do something like this, it is painfully predictable as to what is going to happen. And for whatever reason, we seem utterly powerless to guard against it. So again, please be nice to the Lime bikes. We want to be a real city that can actually do things that other cities can do without being overwhelmed by our inability to establish even basic levels of public order. And yet here we find ourselves once again in great difficulty trying to establish basic levels of public order. We will take a quick break and do more after this.
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0: Oh, leave the Lime bikes alone, please and thank you. We want to be a real city that can have real services. And to do that, we need basic levels of public order that we can maintain. And so I've had multiple people send me that photograph. And I do appreciate the difficulties that folks are having. Again, Vic PD, thank you for being out there doing your best with limited resources. And I'm at the point where I don't even really know what to say anymore. 250-386-1161. Let's go to Kevin, who's calling in an open line. Hey, Kevin, you're on the air. How you doing?
17: Pretty good. I meant to talk about this yesterday. I was talking about the fire situation with the bylaws out in Langford the other day.
0: Yeah, yeah.
17: And I heard another caller come in after me.
0: Yeah.
17: And he said that I disrespected the volunteer fire department. I don't know where you got that out of my conversation.
0: I'm sure that would not be your intent, for the record. I'm sure you would not intend to do that.
17: No, yeah. My intent was that we should have had a full-time fire department in there with hired people rather than volunteers. But if that's what he got out of it, well, you know, I don't know. Whatever. Mm. Anyways. I have to agree with Wayne. I heard that same transportation expert talking about the on-demand lanes on McKenzie. Mm-hmm. And we really don't have a traffic problem in this city.
0: What about the left turns? What about the left turn lanes, Kevin? Let's say we have a variable lane. So
17: we have no traffic.
0: How do you do the left turn? How do you do the left turn at the intersections if we have variable lanes? Because variable lanes usually exist on highways without intersections. It's really tough to have a traffic light with a left turn lane, which McKenzie has a pile of, if we have variable lanes. How do you deal with that?
17: Well, there's only one real intersection that where the McKenzie backup starts, and that's at McKenzie and Quadra. The other couple of incidentals can be dealt with pretty easily, but we really don't have a traffic situation in the city. We're a small city. What we have in this city, and I've said it before, is a lot of whiners. Go to Vancouver and get in rush hour. That's rush hour. It takes, what, maybe half an hour to get through that? That's nothing. That's nothing. You know, contemplate your day on your way home in that. But, I think that caller was just suggesting that in the fact that, you know, maybe it alleviate some of the traffic. Because the interchange that they put on the highway at McKenzie pushed along the traffic along the straightaway a bit, But coming off of McKenzie, it didn't do a damn thing. If anything, I think it might have backed it up even more because nobody knows how to merge onto the highway. So everybody's trying to get to the very end so they can merge in front of that second, you know, two more cars so they can be two cars ahead.
0: Hold on. That's the right way. No, that's the right way to do it. Like, if you're in a lane, you should wait until the end of the lane and then zipper merge at the end of the lane. I know because I end up driving through that intersection, if not daily, then frequently. And it bothers me that all these people don't know how to merge. And it's like they're nervous. They're like, oh, I should try to get into the lane now. No, just drive the lane until it's gone, and the person up there is going to let you in. That's the more efficient way to use the whole lane.
17: But the problem is people don't know the rules of the road, and they won't let them in at the end.
0: Well,
17: so you get a bottleneck down there.
0: Sure, they will.
17: About four or five cars.
0: No, they'll let you in. They don't want to crash into you. They don't want you to crash into them.
17: You pretty much got to force your way in. I'll join the traffic when there's room. Wherever the room is,
0: but don't stop though. Don't be like stopped in the lane with a bunch of empty space in front of you, and you're like, I don't want to run out of lane, so I'm going to block it right here. Because I see people do that every day too, and it drives me nuts. No, it's an inefficient use of road space, is what it is.
17: Yeah, I join the traffic when it's safe, and I can continue to move along with the traffic. And I see a lot of other people doing that. But what I do see is people going to the end and then bottlenecking and hoping that somebody's going to let them in to get them four or five cars ahead. You know. And the problem is that we don't have proper driving etiquette in the city, and lots of other cities too. But as for disrespecting the fire, the volunteer fire department, I know two volunteer fires. I have nothing but respect for them and anybody else in the emergency services.
0: Yeah,
17: you know,
0: yep.
17: And maybe their unions I don't agree with all the time, but no. They're putting their lives on the line.
0: Just stop right there. Just say I support them, and then don't go, well, maybe this part or maybe that part. I'm sorry. I shouldn't tease you.
17: No. The union is completely separate from what they do. That's the entity that stands over top.
0: And you've given me an opportunity to clarify here, Kevin. My issue here is that I was talking about how, and these are documents. Like, this isn't like Adam had a vision and decided to think this. These are public documents. They exist. They're out there. They've existed. Been out there for years. Is that yes? It's true. Langford saved a lot of money by having a volunteer fire department. They also had concerns and issues that were raised due to the volunteer nature of the fire department that would not have been there if they had had a more expensive but full professional fire department sooner. And ultimately, among the concerns that I found the most troubling was that you had good people showing up doing their best trying to do jobs as volunteers that just didn't have the tools and the supports that they needed to do as good a job as they could do at the time. It's not that I'm criticizing the firefighters. It's the opposite. Is I'm saying you've got good people here. They should have been supported better sooner is what I'm saying, to be clear. And my hope is that now they are. Like, this is a long time ago. Langford has 27 paid firefighter positions that it has added to its ranks ever since the 2023 master plan. And hopefully the issues that of yesteryear have long since been resolved. The only reason they're coming up at all is because politicians are making claims about how great things were, and a categorical claim is relatively easy to knock down because all you need is one instance to contradict it over time. And it wasn't always great, was it? Which again, I think is a good reason not to make categorical claims about these things, but that's the actual issue.
17: Well, I remember even Lanny saying that the volunteer fire department didn't feel respected. That they didn't do anything for them, even a picnic or
0: He fought back against that idea. He found it offensive that I quoted a document in saying that among the things in the master plan is that Langford didn't do enough to show its firefighters it appreciated them. I'm making that clear.
17: Sorry,
0: yeah. Yeah, you got that one backwards. So
17: The other thing, we haven't heard out of Stu Young about the apology. He's gone.
0: Well, he issued a statement. He issued a statement asking Peter Jones to apologize. Peter Jones has not apologized. I know that Peter Jones was inaccurate in his statements about the police. I cannot find any evidence to prove what Peter Jones said about fire insurance. But Langford's fire, overall fire protection situation, specifically related to water supply, is a very complicated issue that has been scrutinized because of this whole issue. And again, I feel stupid because if I had known that all this was out there, I almost regret like just pulling on this thread because it uncovered something else, which uncovered something else, which uncovered something else. And I can't be like, oh, I don't want to find this because it might be something that I find uncomfortable. It's the opposite. So now I'm in a situation where I don't have any choice and it keeps coming up. Like you're bringing it up right now, but I digress.
17: You know, we all miss things, right? But we're only human. Yeah. But the thing is,
0: but I have an obligation to put it out there because I missed it the first time. Like, I can't just leave it after having admitted that I should have done it sooner.
17: Fair enough. I haven't heard much out of many of the candidates this time around. They seem to be using their council meetings and that to push their weight and say, hey, this is what I stand for, as opposed to being out there pounding the pavement or going to town meetings or whatever, fundraisings and that, to actually bring light to what they bring to the table.
0: Well,
17: it seems to be very quiet this time around.
0: The council meeting this week in Langford was like a ghost town. I was shocked at how few people were there. Like Mike Wigna was there and Tanya Sunshine was there. So there were two members of the public there who spoke out, who often speak out. But in Saanich, you had a lineup of people out the door with a bunch of prospective candidates all there to be heard. And in Langford, it was a ghost town. Two different municipalities, same election cycle, same week, same summer, very different turnouts. So take from that what you will.
17: Prospective candidates, I'm hearing really nothing out of them. I heard that a woman that phoned in, was it yesterday, day before?
0: Yeah.
17: Who is a candidate for council for Saanich.
0: Yeah.
17: And she spoke her mind, and great. You know, she used her airwaves to do what she needed to do. But I'm finding it very quiet out there from any of the candidates, unless they're in council and they're able to push their weight, like with North Saanich and that. You know, they're battling heads, those two. But I don't know, I just find it quite quiet out there. Yeah. I'm just wondering what's up.
0: Well, it's
17: unless we're just not seeing or hearing what's going on.
0: Tough to say. Anyway, I got to run, Kevin. I appreciate the call.
17: All right.
0: There you go. You have a good day. You take care. All right. I've been promising all show that we were going to play clips from Summerland, their own fire chief sharing with residents firsthand accounts of what it was like as the fire came into that community. Did you know that at one point there was actually somebody who was part of the emergency response who apparently had to pick up a phone and tell their family that they thought that perhaps their house had actually been lost, only to turn out to be mistaken later on? There's been so many interesting stories floating around. We're going to go through some of the more interesting ones coming up right after the news.
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23: Good afternoon. I'm Katie Hamilton with CFAX 1070's 2 o'clock news. CFAX 1070 is learning more about a deadly fire in Duncan. The BC Coroner's Service has confirmed 2 deaths related to the blaze that started just before 3 this morning. Duncan Mayor Michelle Staples shared that a number of tenants from Building A at Gala Vista Apartments are injured. More than 50 residents escaped the smoke and flames at the 3-story complex on Government Street. Multiple reports say fire crews used ladders to rescue people from balconies and raced to help occupants trapped in their units. The adjacent Fishbowl Cafe is closed for the day to host emergency services for displaced tenants. Some pollsters say it will take time for public opinion to catch up to statistics that showing crime is falling in Canada. Conservative justice critic Arpan Khanna says violent crime is up, and it's a long-term trend that matters.
24: Peel Regional Police have seen a doubling of shootings in 2026. Vancouver Police have set
1: in the first 3 months of 2026, crime is up. So I think this is problematic. It is a liberal-caused crisis that they started with their soft-on-crime laws like C-75 and C-5.
23: In July, Statistics Canada said both the rates and severity of reported crime were down almost across the board in 2025. However, the Federal Conservative Party maintains nothing has changed, pointing to stats that they suggest crime has increased since the Liberals and Prime Minister Justin Trudeau was elected in 2015. Video of the South Okanagan shows roads surrounded by trees that were burned and down power lines. The BC Wildfire Service released the footage as evacuees make their way back into the region. The Bald Range wildfire forced about 20,000 people to flee for their lives earlier this month. Residents

0: as of the end of the third quarter. It cited recent industry assessments that show volatility in the energy markets is expected to continue, putting pressure on jet fuel costs in both the short and medium term. The company noted that its ability to pass higher fuel costs onto customers has remained very limited. Last month, Transat signed a financing deal with Ottawa for a loan of up to $150 million to help offset the soaring price of jet fuel caused by the U.S.-Israeli war on Iran. Naira Ahmed, The Canadian Press.
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1: Increasing cloudiness this afternoon. Some light wind west, 30 near the Juan de Fuca Strait. Highs of 26 during the day. Then for tonight, mainly cloudy. 40% chance of showers overnight with a risk of thunderstorm as well. Looks like it'll be a low 14 for tonight. This weekend's weather, Saturday, mainly cloudy with 40% showers during the day and a risk of thunderstorm. Highs of 20 during the day. Then cloudy tomorrow night, 60% chance of showers and a low 13. Showers look to continue through Sunday. Highs of 18 before cloudy periods for Sunday night with a low 13. Right now in Victoria, it's mostly cloudy and 18 degrees. I'm Katie Hamilton. If it's happening, it's here on CFAX 1070. It's just about 2:05.
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7: All right, back on the air here at CFAX 1070. We will continue opportunity for open lines as they arise here on the program. But I started the show by playing clips that came out of the regional district of Okanagan-Similkameen during one of their live streams that they put on for residents yesterday. And it was very interesting to me to watch this unfold and to listen to this, because it was Eric Thompson, who I told some listeners on a previous show I worked with years and years ago when he was a television news anchor, and he did fill-in talk show work on CFAX, and I would operate the board while he came in and did some talk shows. And he had the ability, of course, to communicate very well given his vocation at that time. He, of course, still has those abilities and has put them to good use, helping the people in that region on camera on YouTube during live streams by providing information as well as a connection to members of the public during this crisis that unfolded now almost 2 weeks ago. Yesterday's stream was interesting to me personally because they had a chance to talk with their fire chief, Rob Robinson is the name, talks about what it was like to actually be there and to make decisions and to see what was happening as this fire grew larger and larger and as it progressed toward the town faster and faster at a rate not seen by any of them ever before in this fuel type.
8: I tell you what, did our best, and I know our best isn't always the greatest, but I'm sorry for the people that did lose their homes.
9: Well, I got to correct you there, Rob.
7: And that's Eric Thompson jumping in.
9: Chief, I think your best is your best. You did everything you could without any injuries or loss of life to your team. So your best was better than best. But, you know, from the team you work with is made up of volunteers, men and women, but it's their families too.
8: Yeah.
9: Their families are stepping back while their husband or wife or partner, brother, sister is off doing something that's difficult. So it's a big effort.
8: Yeah, there's lots of lessons to be learned. I'm not sure where to start. You know, the crew that I have of the 22 that were there that night were courageous, brave, heroic. They're rushing in. Their families are now being evacuated. So not only the fire was stressful, but how are their families doing? That was one of the main things that...
7: So you can just imagine what it was like for these firefighters to be, yes, they're tasked with a very important role, a huge inferno coming towards them, but they're worrying about their own families, who in many cases are back

0: in their own homes, who perhaps hours in the future at that point would themselves face an evacuation order.
1: That was on my mind as we were dealing with the fire. So it's like crazy times of everything.
2: Everyone, I see you're smiling.
1: Oh, you didn't have
2: more,
1: to do
2: more,
1: that.
2: More you, Rob. Sorry.
1: Yeah.
0: And just for context, this is shortly after, this is about 24 hours ago, these comments were recorded, shortly after 2 o'clock yesterday afternoon.
2: Okay, no, and that's a good point. I've said this to a bunch of people. When there's a fire like this, those of us who need to get out of there are going one direction. Your crew and others are going toward the fire because you want to protect life, but protect property as well.
1: Yeah, this wasn't a very easy fire. I haven't really watched any media, nothing at all. But I did hear someone talk about it was a fire we'd never seen before, how fast it came up over our hill, how fast it started in Falder, and next thing you know, it was in Summerland. And then we're trying to cover, I want to say, 6 kilometers from the Cartwright Mountain all the way out to Garnet Valley, the end of Garnet Valley Dam. And it's tough to do by yourself. Our crews were out of Garnet Valley, up on Wild Horse Road, trying to protect a couple of structures up there, met with 80-foot flames, and that's not exaggerating, and then trying to keep them safe and in keep them moving along back to town in different areas. So the wind shifted, and then it headed back towards town. So, yeah, there's so many things to talk about.
2: Rob, we're freestyling it here with our live stream. So I
1: hope you don't mind me casual.
0: And it's also been interesting watching these live streams that start. Actually, the first stream that I found was just a couple of seconds long. It looked like it was a false start. This is as the fire was happening now 2 weeks ago on that Friday. Whereas they've developed, I don't want to say a studio necessarily as a backdrop for this, but they've added things to their live stream backdrop, like a map on the wall. They've got a large digital clock so that anybody looking at the YouTube stream, perhaps being time delayed, can know what time this was particularly laid down. And it's been fascinating watching them develop this public communications tool over the past 2 weeks, while all of them were literally themselves displaced from their homes and evacuated.
1: I'm very tired, haven't slept very much.
2: I have a little camera here, and I thought I might record some of this just to make you a little extra nervous. But later on, I'll bring up a couple of photos that will help illustrate what you're talking about, but we are in a live stream environment in an office, so it's not switching like television, so I won't be able to.
1: Yeah, you're always nervous about doing live stream because you have no cuts, no edits. You know, I did an interview the other day, and it was kind of didn't make me proud that they didn't tape all the information, like all the people that I thanked for coming, which I'll do a little bit later, but the up and down the valley, it was awesome.
2: And I think that's what's great about a platform like this is that we can.
0: By the way, anybody wants to watch this yourselves, and that's what I always try to do in terms of any public material that we sample. This is on the Regional District of Okanagan Similkameen's YouTube page, and they have these live streams that they've been doing multiple times per day. The stream that you're listening to right now was at 2 o'clock yesterday afternoon. And if you're interested in hearing more, you can go and check it out yourself. It's on the page right now. It's live.
2: You can take our time.
1: Yes.
2: There's nobody telling, you know, unless somebody I work with tells me to stop talking.
1: Yeah, except there's no cutting when I make a mistake.
0: Anyway, going on, they talk about, and this is why I find this interesting, because there's multiple communities that are impacted here. Summerland itself only had approximately 40 structures that were lost. It's the main population center on the shores of Lake Okanagan. The fire itself starts about 15 kilometers to the west of Summerland and then burned eastward toward the lakeshore, including over the mountaintops. The community of Falder is approximately halfway by eyeball, if you look at the fire on a map, from where the fire started to where Summerland is, which means that the fire reached Falder far sooner than it did Summerland itself. Falder is where people were getting airlifted out, dozens of them, because the roads were already blocked and the emergency crews didn't think they had time to safely remove people by ground anymore, which means a helicopter airlift is the only way out.
1: We got asked from BC Wildfire to send in everything we could out to Falder, the Falder area, as we don't respond out there, but we want to help our BC Wildfire friends as much as we can. We met the supervisor for BC Wildfire, asked us to set a stage, I think it was just in Falder, the mailboxes. Can't remember the exact time or place, but somewhere around there. And then it was like, I think the crews knocked on a couple doors because there's no way we could save the structures. We just knocked on a couple doors, and then we were asked to leave and head back to town to stage.
2: So hold on a second there. So when you were telling people, were they unaware of how bad the
1: fire think so.
2: Was?
1: Yeah, I think.
0: Imagine that. You're a resident in Falder. Now, 2 weeks ago tonight, it's Friday. You're done work for the week. Maybe you've had a couple of drinks. Maybe you fell asleep. You had a nap. You're like, hey, well, there's a knock on the door. What is it? It's members of a fire department that ordinarily don't even cover your community. What's going on?
1: I think it came up over the hill of Falder so fast. And that just, it was, yeah. Something, I don't think our crews have ever seen anything like it.
2: And we know we've heard from BC Wildfire, just, you know, really dry conditions, fuel load, all the different things that go in to make a fire bad. But with no wind, it still moved the way it moved.
1: The funny thing was is that it wasn't windy, and then all of a sudden winds came up out of nowhere.
0: And that's also important because in our initial reporting, we talked about how the wind was spreading the fire front itself and blowing embers as much as a kilometer ahead of the main fire, which was starting smaller fires, which then was speeding it. And yet we also heard weather reports saying there was no wind. How do we reconcile that? It was Premier David Eby who said himself the next Saturday morning that this fire was so large it created its own weather system. Pyrocumulonimbus clouds, the term given to these massive clouds that I was going to say erupt, but that's the wrong term because they don't technically come out of the fire. They're an impact of the massive amounts of energy being released in that storm by way, of convective currents. Lightning strikes can come out of them. It really is an awesome example of the power of nature and just the amounts of energy being released. And this was 8 o'clock, and the fire was coming towards them faster than anything they had ever seen. So what do they do at this point?
2: From the fire itself?
1: I think it was the fire itself, but also
0: the wind they are now experiencing is from the fire itself.
1: We are known for the afternoon, evening winds, and I think that's what probably picked up a little bit.
2: So BC Wildfire says it's time to get out to go to stage downtown. Is that for your own safety, but also to get ready for what could and what did happen was it started to move toward town?
1: Yes. Yeah. I think the prediction was it was going to come over the top of the mountain. You know what? BC Wildfire was great. Can I back up a little
2: you
1: bit?
2: Do whatever you want. We got nothing but time.
1: So I've got, it came on the radios, I guess, that we had a bad fire, and Penticton people should be very proud of their fire chief, Mike Larson. We've become friends over the last few years, many years, but he didn't have to come out and help me. But next thing you know, he says, he phoned me up, says, hey, do you want some help? I said, no, I think it's okay for now. Cause I didn't know, I didn't have eyes on it. Didn't know what it was like, but, the citizens of Penticton can be proud of their fire chief. He came out and, sat in my office and helped me with my accountability of my firefighters. And then next thing you know, somewhere along the way, he's got his shirt on and he's ready to be a task leader to take a crew out and help us out. And the Penticton people sent, fire department sent 3 trucks, and I'll tell you more about that. But it was Fire Chief Mike Larson was an awesome, awesome friend that day.
0: Rob Robinson is fire chief of Summerland Fire Department. They ordinarily would not have covered the area of Falder, which is, I'm trying to think, is it 8 kilometers or 9 kilometers west of where Summerland is? It was between about halfway where the fire started, the Bald Range Wildfire, and Summerland, which means that as of 8 o'clock in the evening, even though it would be another 4 hours before Summerland itself would be subjected to a mandatory evacuation order, that the firefighters were already getting ready to leave that area for the safety of everyone involved. By the end of the night, members of the BC Wildfire Service, as well as other emergency responders, would literally be airlifting people out from just outside their houses, the roads having already been effectively cut off by the Bald Range Wildfire. You're listening to special coverage here on CFAX 1070, one of the final live streams, I believe, for the moment that the Regional District of Okanagan-Similkameen is putting out. This one was 2 o'clock yesterday afternoon, and it was an opportunity for, among other things, the chief of the Summerland Fire Department to share some of the experiences and what it was was like, including the uncertainty that the firefighters had to battle themselves, because as residents of the region, many of them honestly didn't know what the status of their own homes were. And apparently, there was at least one firefighter who may have actually witnessed their own home end up going up. Did that happen? And if so, how? Those stories and more coming up. Don't go away.
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0: All right, back on the air here at CFAX 1070. You're hearing first-person accounts by one of the fire officials who was there. Rob Robinson is his name. He's the chief of the Summerland Fire Department. And he, as well as other firefighters, other emergency responders, and RCMP, everybody was pitching in now 2 weeks ago as the Bald Range wildfire bared down with terrifying unusual, perhaps unprecedented speed on the communities of Falder and then Summerland beyond it as the fire spread eastward towards Lake Okanagan. Robinson told the Regional District of Economic, or I keep saying economic, Okanagan Similkameen's Eric Thompson yesterday about a wall of flame 80 feet high coming at them.
1: A wall of flame of 80 feet is coming at you, and it was time to go. Then the wind shifted, and I tasked some groups to go to Deer Ridge. And if I could talk about Deer Ridge for a second, FireSmart should be a stamp of Deer Ridge. That's why Deer Ridge is standing today. We did have crews up there. I'll tell you that in a second. But the people up there for the last 10 years that I know of, and the last maybe 7 years, have been recognized as a FireSmart community. And it sure proved that night that that's why their place is still standing.
2: So let's talk about that for just a moment for people who don't understand. So you've got the hill behind with lots and lots of vegetative matter, things that are, you know, material that's dry.
1: Yeah.
2: It's coming down the hill. You've got embers blowing around. If they hadn't fire smarted the property, moved the combustible material away from their home and not had hedges and those types of things, what could happen?
1: I wouldn't be there today. So I live about that area as well too, but it would have taken the top row of houses and just kept them coming south.
0: And this is what we call interface areas and the prospect of interface fires and how important certain programs as well as ongoing maintenance can be to safeguard communities at the interface between where a wildfire would burn and where the community itself is. One example already distinguishing itself as a success story in terms of how this could have been much worse than it was, and it's the fire chief's own neighborhood.
2: As a house burns, it creates more fuel and it expands even more.
1: Yeah, the radiant heat next catches the next house, so on and so on. And
2: so it didn't happen to that extent, not just because of FireSmart, but because of your crew. What was your crew doing?
1: So I wish that was our crew. We had a team up there, but it was another crew from somewhere else that came up there and did structural protection. So we couldn't be everywhere, but at some point.
0: So this is the chief. He lives there. And he said we couldn't be anywhere, so it was another crew. So he didn't send his people to his neighborhood because there were higher and better places they needed to be.
1: A crew went up there and set up bladders and hoses, sprinklers on the ones that didn't have it. I know people were rushed, and I get that, and they put them on certain places. They might have moved them around. The structural protection unit also, those people will find today that they have all their furniture off their deck and moved into strategic places. And so that was part of their, that's what their role is. That's what we trained to do. We didn't have time to do that because we'll come back to that after. There's lots of that, but they moved all that around. And then the good thing also is that we've done some mitigation work out there, probably over, I'm just picking a stab, but 300 hectares. And I think that's what also helped this area is that it didn't go from tree to tree to tree candling. It was a slow, from what I talked to one of the BC wildfire guys that was up there, he said it was good down below because it just creeped and we could watch it. And it was just a grass fire versus a tree fire. Houses of Hermiston Drive there. Yes, it was going from tree to tree.
0: And these are specific areas that clearly the folks watching this stream would be likely to recognize, whereas you and I necessarily or wouldn't necessarily. But the reason that I'm mentioning this is because it's important to recognize that this was an inferno that moved with terrifying speed in some forms of terrain and fuel. But that doesn't mean it was invincible. That doesn't mean that there was nothing anybody could have done given enough preparation time beforehand, because we do see examples where things like fuel management under FireSmart and similar programs appear to have helped, to have made a difference, perhaps saving any number of homes. And it is lessons like this, looking at where the fire was unstoppable and where it wasn't, that can give all of us clues as to what needs to be done to better safeguard this community and other communities in future. But it was blunt in terms of what was actually discussed on the stream yesterday. Fire Chief saying that it was like one of his nightmares come true as how fast this fire was able to move.
1: I honestly thought I'd have more time to prep the area, and we had no time. It was like, holy cow, this is one of my nightmares come true of how fast it came through the area.
2: People have for, you know, for the last several years, we hear about fire jumping the lake and embers blowing and stuff like that. This fire had the potential to reach far and wide, probably farther than people thought it could.
1: Yeah.
2: And luckily, the work that you were doing in the other crews in BC Wildfire prevented that from happening. How difficult of a fight was this? If you look at fighting a major fire, was this up there with one of the most difficult we've seen in this province in a while?
1: I you know, I haven't watched any media, but people are telling me that this one of the worst. I have had no sleep at all, hardly, and just haven't watched the media, but sorry about that. People are telling me it's one of the worst fires they've ever seen, and I think that it was. And just from the wind blowing, you know, I say wind driven fires, you don't, until you see one, it's like you don't believe it. I've seen them, but that night was kind of wind blowing this way from the east, from the west. It was coming south and north. It was a, I don't know if that was from its own firestorm, but yeah, it was a crazy night.
2: I think we're
0: the wind itself doing things that would normally defy expectation. The chief saying that he has seen wind blown fires before, but he, until that evening, had never seen anything quite like this.
2: I'm going to jump around a bit here. When we talk about flames and fire and how bad it was, I think of the people who are upset by what happened and what they saw, and especially people who've lost any property or a home. So I want to veer off for a moment and come back to the fire. The resiliency that you've seen in a very bad situation, you've probably seen the best of this community in ways that you probably won't process for a while, but your neighbors and friends have really stepped up.
1: Yeah, I'm not sure where I am right now. I'm full of emotion. Tired. I'm stressed. But I'm happy. I'm happy that our communities come home. I'm happy. Like, I'm ecstatic about our crews. I'm not sure if I've said it. I'll say it many more times. They were courageous, brave, and heroes.
2: Yeah.
0: I think literally everybody involved with this should get a medal, and perhaps they will by the time all is said and done. Although we are still in early days for the economic recovery of Summerland, British Columbia. Yesterday, an opportunity was taken on the live stream for the regional district of Okanagan-Similkameen for the fire chief, as well as information officer Eric Thompson, to sit down, have a conversation, and to relay some of the stories, not only of the terrifying inferno itself that 2 weeks ago today bore down on the community of Summerland, but also the stories of resilience, of courage, of heroism for those who fought and the differences that were made. That's one of the things that I'm trying to emphasize with our coverage, because when we started talking about this the first few days, it was how terrifying it was. We couldn't have done anything. It was nothing worked. We have no idea. And that's a really disempowering situation for all of us to be in. Guess what? Climate change is here. It's hotter and drier on balance. Fires are doing things that they never used to do, which means that even if you were safe in your own community years ago, you might not be today. And you might have to do more to stay safe moving into future. That's not clear yet. Whereas now we are seeing some indications of, even as terrifying as this fire was, that efforts did make a difference, that some things like fire smart provisions did make a difference, offering hope and a sense of agency to counteract that feeling of powerlessness that I think many folks in Summerland surely were experiencing in those first days. And those will be key, recalling and remembering that differences can be made, that people's efforts do actually matter, that there are things that can and must continue to be done, may indeed be part of that community's story moving forward. We'll take a quick break and have more after this.
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16: Good afternoon, I'm Katie Hamilton with the headlines from the CFAX newsroom. The City of Victoria has installed numbered signs at key locations and access points between Ogden Point and Gonzales Park to allow for a faster response in emergencies. 19 tall, slim, black and lime green posts identify the location as well as do's and don'ts, including leash requirements, fire and alcohol rules, and what to expect if you're going swimming or on the water. CFAX 1070 is learning more about a deadly fire in Duncan. The BC Coroner's Service has confirmed two deaths related to the blaze that started just before 3 this morning. Duncan Mayor Michelle Staples shared that a number of tenants from Building A at Gala Vista Apartments are injured. More than 50 residents escaped the smoke and flames at the three-story complex on Government Street. The adjacent Fishbowl Cafe is closed for the day to host emergency services for displaced tenants. Katie Hamilton, CFAX 1070 News.
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0: The evacuation of the entire district of Summerland 2 weeks ago, it happened as the Bald Range wildfire that, by the way, 2 weeks ago today on that Friday didn't even exist yet as of 2:34 p.m. And that's what time I'm seeing on my clock right now. It's around 4:30 in the afternoon, maybe a little less, maybe a little later, that the fire is believed to have been sparked. My understanding is there was an investigation that was announced as to the cause of this fire. I have not at any point seen a public announcement as to what the fire was actually caused by. So I will allow that investigation to carry out in due course and expect that we'll get further information at some point in future. But suffice to say that there were a lot of folks who got home from work 2 weeks ago today. It was a Friday, and they had no idea that their entire lives were going to be turned upside down in the next 2 hours, or next few hours, excuse me. Although by 8 o'clock in the evening, it was clear that the community of Falder was under threat. Members of the Summerland Fire Department attending that scene quickly realizing the fire was coming toward them with a terrifying speed, and accordingly that they would have to fall back to Summerland proper. It would be later on in the evening that airlifts would be used to get everyone out of Falder before the fire reached them, while crews did everything they could
1: and
0: to try to protect structures.
1: People, we practiced our EOC, which is our Emergency Operations Center. We actually set it up about a month ago, and it's like, let's be proactive, and we did, and thankful we did. But we had things going in there, and next thing you know, we're being evacuated. But the whole community is, the whole group in the EOC.
0: Like, they had the evacuation center, and then the evacuation center got evacuated.
1: See, from mapping to finding stuff out. Where's this? Where's that? And then all the parts of sending out the RCMP. There's 45 people in my general area, RCMP, and maybe there was 50 something RCMP search and rescue that had to go knock on doors. Here's your map. It's like, holy cow, you gotta, they're from all over the place. They're from West.
0: Would you be ready? Knock at the door Friday night. It's RCMP. There's a fire coming. It's a giant, like a mountain of flame coming towards us right now. It's generating its own weather system. You need to get out of here. What would you do? Would you be ready? Doesn't matter if you were ready. It was happening anyway. And that was the situation that people faced now 2 weeks ago.
1: That's Kelowna, Soyuz, all the way up and down the valley. Just showed up out of like a notice just like that, which was...
0: And again, because it's an emergency, you can count on the firefighters, the police, everybody else. They were in safe places, driving into the danger zones, driving into harm's way, because they knew that there were people there who might need help. There were people there who they knew would need that banging on the door to get their attention. The thing that keeps, you know, every so often... You reach a certain age in life where when you get home from work, instead of wanting to go out and party and have fun, the best thing in the world is sometimes the idea of being able to have a nap or, you know, a cold one, relax on the couch, maybe doze off a little while, wake up later on regretting the fact that you've ruined your sleep with your nap, but oh well, that's life. Sometimes those are the well-earned comforts of a week at work, a week on the job. And I think we've all been there at least once. I know I have. The one thing that keeps that really bothers me in all this is what would it have been like if I was there, if it was me? I wasn't really aware of this fire last Friday night, or two Friday nights ago, by the way, just for the record. I sort of woke up to all of it the next morning and went, oh my God, and started, you know, working backwards and trying to figure out what had just happened for a number of reasons. I had messages from people who were much closer to it, that I was going through trying to understand it. So it was sort of shocking to see how everything had happened. Cause the first thing that I thought is, oh my God, I didn't even know there was a wildfire there. Like, did I miss it? Was I ignoring it? Like, I don't remember any of this. And suddenly there's this huge evacuation, and it was from there that I realized that the speed itself was the issue. But how many folks in harm's way got home on Friday night? They're not going to necessarily turn on the TV. Maybe they don't want to look at the news. Maybe they don't have their mobile device with them. Maybe it's turned off because they're off tomorrow. They don't have to get up for work. They just want to go to sleep. How do we help those people? Well, you help them with a bang on the door. And it's an RCMP member who has put themselves in harm's way by driving into the danger zone because they know you are there and they know that somebody has to make sure that you've gotten the message and can still get out while there is time. That is the situation that we saw 2 weeks ago.
1: It made me feel so good that we could rely on them to help us evacuate. Like they said, there's only 22 of us firefighters. We don't have time to knock on people's doors. We're trying to put out fire. So I can't thank the RCMP search and rescue enough.
2: It's interesting when you say the names, there's so many names, and I just grab a name because I'm in the same situation as you. Not the same, I shouldn't say that. I'm sleep deprived like you.
1: Me too.
2: Totally. I'm doing a different job. Yeah. I'm in an air conditioned office, but I, you know, a lot of people just going. And I think of one of the Summerland staff that you mentioned, Kendra, Amanda, who works with her all the time. Quiet, unassuming, but they're in the background,
1: yeah,
2: doing the job.
1: Yeah.
2: Quietly, and there's so many people like that.
1: Yeah.
2: You know,
1: yeah.
2: They might know you because they saw you on camera, but you have a vast array of people who are helping out and stepping up. It's that kind of people knowing their role, that their role is to support a particular area and not just doing it, but doing it so, like, from the heart.
1: Mm-hmm.
2: You know, I think that's what really stood out for me. They're not looking for recognition.
1: No.
2: They just know this is the task at hand, yeah, and ours. Fellow residents and citizens and friends and family need her.
1: Yeah, all the little things that people did, oh, fabulous. We have a great, great team at Summerland. That's it. Yeah.
0: Stories of people coming together in the face of terrifying natural conditions with respect to this fire. And again, we don't know exactly how it started. I can't sit here and tell you exactly how climate change might have made it worse or better, although it is noted that this particular fire moved faster, given this fuel type, than virtually any that has ever been seen in this area. What about the people who refused to leave? What about the people who were told that you have to go? And what about the people who chose not to leave, who stayed behind anyway, whether it was to protect their own property during the fire or the security concerns that emerged after the fire had moved further away from the community? There are some blunt answers that are given and some interesting admissions made that I'm not quite sure how to reconcile going forward. Why? Because it is noted that there are some people who did in fact stay behind, even though perhaps they shouldn't. And it's also noted that the efforts that they took after they stayed behind may have actually helped save their homes, raising troubling questions about how orders might be given in future and what should be expected as to those who are told this isn't safe, you can't be here, and remain all the same. We'll have that coming up right after this.
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0: Residents who stayed. I know. Could you leave your home? Well, certainly I think it would be easier if you have a wall of fire heading toward you. And it was said to be quite terrifying. If a helicopter shows up and there's emergency personnel who've got that. Like, I'm trying to think of, I don't actually know how these airlifts worked. That's the one thing that I haven't seen yet. I would imagine that there would be an opportunity for these aircraft to land somewhere safely near these homes. I don't think they would put anybody in a rescue basket and hoist them up, because that probably wouldn't be the fastest way to load residents out. But I don't know that for a fact, so I probably shouldn't assume. But it was something that firefighters encountered. Now, 2 weeks ago, as the Bald Range wildfire was bearing down on Summerland, the chief of the Summerland Fire Department, Rob Robinson, had an opportunity to speak on a live stream yesterday for the regional district of Okanagan-Similkameen, and he was asked by Eric Thompson, the information officer there, about the difficult question, about what about those who refuse to leave, who stay behind to try to save their homes and their properties.
2: I'm going to put you on the spot. Okay. Just what you want when you've had no sleep.
1: Yeah.
2: Just a quick thought, and feel free to not discuss it. Maybe this isn't the time, but when an emergency like this happens and you've got RCMP, search and rescue, and others, including fire departments, going into an area to say you've got to get out, but there are some people who choose not to leave, and their own personal reasons are their reasons. Some people want to try to protect their property, whether it's from the fire or the aftermath where they're worried about security. Where does that sit with you on that whole situation of why people stay and what it means? Again, this is a tough one, so
1: yeah.
2: Feel free to leave that one alone.
1: No, but I can. I don't know what the right answer is, to be honest with you. I'm wondering what I would do, because I would want to protect my home too, but I don't encourage it because of I've seen how fast fire moves and devastating and it kills people, so it's not very nice. I think each person has their own reasons, but I don't know what the right answer is for everybody, and I hope I say it correctly, is that it's you shouldn't stay, but I get why people do.
2: Yeah. And I think the lessons learned from this.
0: You shouldn't stay, but I get why people do. Chief of the fire department. A very honest, very human response, putting himself in their position.
2: I mean, every wildfire and every major emergency, there are lessons learned. But I think the lessons learned are, how do we better understand why people are staying, what they're going to do, and how can we give them a better reason to leave?
1: Yeah.
2: They feel their house is secure. They feel, the fire department or whoever it is going to protect their property. Fire departments and BC Wildfire will protect your property if it's safe.
1: Yeah.
2: If it's not safe for them,
1: yeah,
2: it's not safe for you.
1: We had to do that night. We wanted to stay and fight every house fire that we came across. But there's a point and a time that we there's nothing we can do and we have to leave. And I'm thankful that everybody out in Garnet Valley left and Deer Ridge left, that the people that did, and Hunter's Hill that all left as well too. Those and the area of Cartwright and Heron where I call that whole area where we made our stand, but we can talk about that afterwards. But again, back to people leaving, I would recommend everybody leaving. But everyone.
0: Now here's the but, and this is what I find most interesting, because there may have been at least one example of a couple that was told get out, didn't get out, and may have actually saved their home by staying.
1: Has their own reason why they want to stay and save their property, but you're putting your life at risk for sure.
2: And I want to make a note just about people who have stayed behind in an evacuation order area. And now where we are multiple days after the incident, is the safety of first responders and crews. So BC Hydro crews, for example, are out on the roads in some areas and they're trying to replace poles. There are danger trees still in the area. So there are a lot of dangers, but to keep them safe, it's not helpful when people are in those neighborhoods moving around. I mean,
1: yeah.
2: It's one thing to be on your private property,
1: yeah. Right?
2: But if you're driving back and forth, that is where the line has to be drawn, that
1: yeah.
2: The protection and the safety of those crews is vital.
1: Yeah, the RCMP.
0: It's about 10 minutes into the future on the stream. For those of you who want to watch this yourself, it's on the Regional District for Okanagan Similkameen YouTube page. We're about 49 minutes and 30 seconds into the stream. It was yesterday afternoon at 2 in the afternoon for those of you who'd like to review it yourselves. I am noting that I don't have much time left in my show today, so I don't want anybody to get lost here. But the reason that I found that interesting is because it takes a couple of minutes, but then the chief does give an example of folks who, well, listen to what the question answer is.
1: One couple up there that did that and is advised.
0: I'll go back just a little bit more here because I don't want to miss it. Here we go.
2: I know there are so many stories that you and I won't know about of individuals
1: yeah.
2: who are out protecting their property and their neighbor's property, probably more than we'll ever know,
1: yeah.
2: who did some pretty heroic things as well and putting themselves at risk, which
1: yeah.
2: is never advisable, but they did what they had to do. And
1: yeah.
2: I'm sure there's some stories that'll be coming out.
1: Yeah, I hope they stop by and tell us. I know one couple up there that did that and is advised not to, but,
2: yeah.
1: you know, probably saved their home by doing it.
2: Well, yeah. Area F, for sure, there were people that saw some things that
1: yeah.
2: were pretty challenging and stepped up because they wanted to protect.
0: So again, people putting themselves in harm's way, doing everything they can. And he emphasized, he goes, well, we can't advise that, But on the other hand, they might have saved their home. And that's the difficult question of how we deal with that, how we balance these things, how we say, well, we certainly wouldn't advise that anybody do this. And there's not necessarily, I don't think anybody's going to be getting in any trouble, certainly. But what about in cases where it actually does make a difference? How do they balance that? And I don't have a clean answer. I don't know if anybody does.
2: The property, but yeah. Anyway, more on your list there that you wanted to talk about?
1: Yeah, the ESS group, you talked about it earlier. What a great team. Bonnie Bordas is the director.
2: Bonnie.
1: And
2: can I just jump in?
1: Sure.
2: Bonnie is one of those people.
1: Yeah.
2: Bonnie should be retired because she deserves it, but we won't let her.
1: She can't. With the running joke in Summerland is she can't retire until I do. So
0: that's just a little bit about the various folks there. And as I look at the clock, because I don't want to run out of time, they also had a story about firefighters themselves who were apparently having to be concerned with their own properties during the fire response. And there were stories about what that was like for others. This was about 56 minutes into the stream yesterday, for those of you who are curious.
1: And the guys... when there's trigger points where we should be leaving, and as a fire chief, it makes me nervous that they didn't leave.
0: So even the firefighters had trigger points. Ordinarily, that would be a signal that they have to get out, but it was difficult in that moment.
1: So again, if I could use the word courageous, brave, and heroic, these my firefighters were. But again, so were other areas of our town. But I witnessed our guys. Calm, cool, collective on the radios, talking, relaying information. Hey, you got fire on both sides of you. But they dug in their heels. They knew they had a job to do to protect the downtown. And I'm so proud to be their fire chief. And I hope I can be. Hope they still respect me. I mean, I hope
2: sure
1: they still like me after this.
2: You can't leave.
1: Yeah, but it was also the crews in behind. So we like the Cartwright Mountain.
0: And that was, and again, the specific places don't mean a whole lot to us. It's moreover the sentiment. But apparently there was one of the actual firefighters themselves ended up losing their home.
1: You know, humble guy, 40 years on the job as a paid on call member and not asking for help. And he's just a super, super great guy. So if I can talk about him for a second on how... He watched his house burn.
0: He watched his own house burn.
1: He cried, had some emotional chats, but what an outstanding firefighter.
0: But kept fighting to try to save everybody else's home, knowing that his own couldn't be.
1: The whole crew was. That night was a crazy night where we took a stand at Cartwright and Heron. My team was very calm, cool, collective. I think it's the training that we do. With BC Wildfire, this fire was extraordinary, like a monster, a beast, whatever you want to call it, crazy. It was basically a kilometer long wall coming down at the downtown core. We took a stance and at Cartwright all the way from Prairie Valley all the way to Heron Road. And the guys, when there's trigger points where we should be leaving, and as a fire chief, it makes me nervous that they didn't leave. So again, if I could use the word courageous, brave, and heroic, these my firefighters were. But again, so were other areas of our town. But I witnessed our guys calm, cool, collective on the radios, talking, relaying information. Hey, you got fire on both sides of you. But they dug in their heels. They knew they had a job to do to protect the downtown. And I'm so proud to be their fire chief, and I hope I can be. Hope they still respect me. I mean, I hope
2: sure
1: they still
2: they
1: like me after this.
2: You can't leave.
1: Yeah, but it was also...
0: So anyway, talking about the difficult positions that everyone was in, and ultimately the lessons that will be learned, and ultimately they had a situation where one of the firefighters was actually responding, had to literally watch their own home burn with nothing that anybody could do about it in that moment. And they had to carry on and do everything they could to try to save other people's homes, knowing that it wasn't just any one person who had what they cared about put at risk that night, but indeed that all of them were residents of this community fighting collectively to save what they could. And ultimately, there were relatively few structures in Summerland itself that burned. I told the number is approximately 40. It's believed that there would be another approximately 100 structures or so in the surrounding areas. That would include Falder as well as other areas. The entire fire itself was about 15 kilometers of burned space between where it started and where it got to the point on the outskirts of Summerland. And that was just as of the one night 2 weeks ago. The fire continued to burn to the north and to the south, and other areas were impacted by it. The fire was declared out of control for quite some time. But Summerland itself, over the past few days particularly, has had thousands of people given the green light, the go-ahead, if you will, to return home to take assessment of what was lost, what remained, as well as to learn more about the human stories of those who were in the community, both those who were on the ground and authorized to be there, indeed charged and have a duty to be there in terms of both firefighters, RCMP, and others, as well as stories of people who, in many cases, despite not being advised to do so, were doing everything they could to try to save their neighbors' properties. And again, the one story that the chief tells, it was about 58 minutes in about the neighbors, and he said, we wouldn't advise them to do that, but they might have saved their home. It's unclear from the context to me as whether that was before the evacuation order was issued or after the evacuation order being issued. So I don't want to get anybody in any trouble there. It was just, he brought it up, and I thought it was really useful context because he says, you know, we don't advise that people do what this particular couple did, but they may have saved their home in doing so. And that, of course, is going to create the sorts of conversations that will likely unfold from here in terms of how we balance individual decisions that people make in these situations. But I wanted to leave the show today on an uplifting note, because as terrifying as this fire was, as hopeless as it might have seemed, and the prospect of other similar, perhaps powered by climate change or made worse by climate change, fires being something that all of us had to deal with the prospect of occurring in future, Summerland seems to be a place right now where hope is on the rise once again, where instead of stories of tragedy and powerlessness and suffering and hardship, instead stories of courage and heroism are emerging in the community. And it's my hope that that continues to be the case in the days and months to come. And what all seem to be in agreement is expected to be a long recovery. But again, kudos to everybody who is involved in that. I think they should give them all medals. Information officer, firefighter, first responder, everybody alike. I think that they should hold their heads high and be proud of what they were able to do. All the best to the folks of Summerland. These are my opinions, as always. You can agree or disagree, as always. But stay safe and have a good weekend.
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16: Good afternoon, I'm Katie Hamilton with CBAX 1070 News at 3 o'clock. The government is extending the province-wide state of emergency for another 7 days as wildfire risk remains high across much of the province. The extension, based on advice from emergency management officials, keeps emergency powers under the Emergency and Disaster Management Act available if needed. The province first declared the emergency on August 8th as wildfires burned across BC, including the Bald Range wildfire. At the time, more than 20,000 people were evacuated from their homes. Many have since returned, but thousands remain under evacuation orders or alerts. Officials say wildfire risk remains elevated in the Okanagan and other parts of BC, with warm and dry conditions continuing to fuel the threat.
3: The tariff wait continues. Canadian-American officials remain in talks to finesse terms on their pending trade deal. RRU Communications and Culture Professor David Black was on CFAX earlier. He says leader popularity does play a role in the drama surrounding the tariff war negotiations.
5: He's helped by the fact that Trump's political capital is at a very low ebb. He's polling in the low 30s right now in terms of his approval. Carney, enviably, is in around 60% approval, which is a kind of high water mark for any Canadian prime minister.
3: Conservative leader Pierre Poilievre says Prime Minister Carney needs to avoid what he calls the deindustrialization of the Canadian economy. The City of Victoria has installed numbered signs at key locations at access points between Ogden Point and Gonzales Park to allow for a faster response in emergencies. 19 tall, slim, black and lime green posts identify the location, as well as do's and don'ts, including leash requirements, fire and alcohol rules, and what to expect if you're going swimming or on the water. More details emerging on the small plane emergency landing on a northern BC highway.

0: to pay $400 million to settle a U.S. government lawsuit. The suit alleges the company violated the Children's Online Privacy Protection Act. The law requires websites and online services directed at children to obtain parental consent before collecting personal information from users under 13. The Justice Department announced today that TikTok will pay $300 million immediately to the U.S. government, with an additional $100 million due after a court order vacates an earlier consent and entered against TikTok's predecessor, Musical.ly. Sports is next.
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0: The Toronto Tempo looked to snap a 12-game losing skid when they faced the Portland Fire in Vancouver tonight. Toronto's 93-82 loss Wednesday to the Mystics officially eliminated the expansion club from the WNBA playoff contention. The Tempo will play Las Vegas on Sunday in Vancouver as well. Relief pitcher Mason Fluharty is getting the start for Toronto as the Blue Jays open a three-game series in New York against the Yankees tonight. Toronto's relievers are well-rested for the bullpen today, with only Spencer Miles and Louis Varland pitching in the Blue Jays' 5-1 win over Tampa Bay yesterday. I'm Katie Hamilton. If it's happening, it's here on CFAX 1070. It's 3:05.
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8: Seatbelt.
9: Good afternoon, Victoria. Thank you so much for being here today on, I'd say it's a bit of a mixed 21st day of August. It's a little bit cloudy out there.
8: Yeah, I know. It's supposed to be just like this whole weekend and then shape back up by Monday.
9: I mean, but doesn't look like it's going to get much better than this, though.
8: No, it's going to be just like an overcast kind of weather for the next while.
9: But I'm looking at tomorrow's forecast. 40% chance of showers. I even see a little lightning bolt symbol there. What's the deal with that?
8: I know. And the rain's just for this weekend, too.
9: Risk of a thunderstorm, they say.
8: We'll see it when it comes. You know, I mean, the last few times I said that and it actually did come.
9: Yeah, picks or it didn't happen, right?
8: Mm-hmm.
9: Yep. Yeah. I'll take your risk seriously once you actually show me a thunderstorm every once in a while.
8: Uh-huh.
9: Lots to talk about this afternoon with Josh and Jade. If you're interested, I'll say it, usually on Tuesdays we have conversations about transit-related topics, and I've been turning those conversations into web articles, which you can find at CFAX1070.com if you're so interested. The one I publish, I usually try to do it on a Thursday. And the one I did yesterday had to do, trying to answer the question, when are we getting a train?
8: Not tomorrow.
9: Yeah, no, and won't
8: not
9: be
8: even
9: anytime
8: next
9: soon.
8: Year.
9: No.
8: Not even while my son is in middle school?
9: No, it looks like 2040s.
8: Yeah, I think he's going to be graduated by then.
9: Probably. But I was talking to my teenage son yesterday about it. And I said, yeah, this is going to happen in about 15 to 20 years' time.
8: Mm-hmm.
9: I was like, think about how old you will be in the early 2040s. You will be in your 30s.
8: Whoa.
9: You will likely have graduated college by that point. It might even have kids of your own.
8: Whoa.
9: So, but then, you know, given that kind of time, it seems so far out to us, for the folks that actually have to do that work, you know, going from here now with zero to, you know, some sort of light rail type thing moving back and forth between Victoria and the West Shore, there's a lot of work that goes into that.
8: Yeah.
9: You know, planning and business cases and corridor determination and buying land maybe and of course figuring out how to pay for all of it.
8: I mean, just look at how long it took to do the McKenzie and Admiral's interchange and they're still doing more other things to it. Okay.
9: Yep. So much road work going on around.
8: So much. Squimaw Road is just
9: It is chewed up. Because, it sounds like there's a couple of different things happening at once. Because they are getting ready for the installation of what they're calling Phase 2 of their active transportation network down to Esquimalt Road.
8: So wait, are they putting the bike lanes further down this way too now?
9: Yeah.
8: Oh, so I didn't read that part.

0: Gibson through to, frankly, about where we are, about to Park Place, and then it stops.
1: Oh, okay.
0: And it'll pick up again around Admirals and carry on the rest of the way towards, like, Canteen Road.
1: Okay, so it's not going to go down by the base or anything. It stops at Admirals.
0: It stops at about Memorial Park, Park Place, pretty much right where we are.
1: Oh, neat.
0: For that short little bit until you get to Admirals, and then it resumes again going past Red Barn because there are still unanswered questions as to exactly what they should do with that little stretch there between, say, just to summarize it easily, Park Place and Admirals, because there's some folks in the area that are kind of nonplussed about the lack of parking that it'll cause. Through that small stretch, so that part will be phase three.
1: There's barely any parking on this section.
0: And okay. I think that's the concern. Yeah. It's like, oh, there's barely any parking anyway, and you want to take what's there away, kind of thing.
1: Truth, you know, as someone who drives from West Shore to here, I have some feelings on the parking here.
0: And then, of course, it's like, well, we could keep the parking on the roadside, but it'll have to come expense of the trees in the median.
1: Oh, not the trees.
0: Right, so now it's like, it's another question to be answered later on down the road. Which do you want? Do you want the parking on the side of the road, or do you want the trees in the middle of it?
1: Jeez. Not easy choices.
0: No, not easy choices at all. Well, as you can see why they've carved that element out and put it inside of a can and kicked it down the road.
1: Later, people. Problem.
0: We'll do that another time.
1: Yeah.
0: But either way, lots to talk about this afternoon. We get to have a regular chat with Dan Reeve from Close in College.
1: Welcome back, Dan. Excited to have him later.
0: It's been summer break, and he's took the last couple of weeks off. So
1: good for him.
0: Find out what he's up to and kind of dig into the stuff that's going on now, including the ongoing trade negotiations between Canada and the United States of America.
1: Yeah, what a whole can of worms.
0: Yeah, speaking about cans, full of stuff, right? Mm-hmm. So we had the tariff deadline on Tuesday, which, you know, in the last minute, they say, nope, 3-day extension. So now we have until, like, what, midnight 01 Eastern tonight. So, like, 9:01 p.m. tonight. When, you know, evidently they'll come back in unless something's been resolved.
1: Okay.
0: And everybody's been kind of hard at work at in the offices in the States there, just to kind of hammer something out. I mean, so busy, they haven't had time to talk to reporters.
1: Oh.
0: So.
1: They do like to do that.
0: Yep, so there you go. So we'll have a conversation about that and kind of update on what we've seen in the B.C. political scene over the last few weeks, because we haven't really had a chance to dig into it with Dan. Like we saw the conservative finance critic, Peter Miliband, leave that caucus, the Citizen Independent.
1: Right, that all has happened since
0: we last spoke with Dan.
1: I think we last spoke with Dan, like, well, goodness, wasn't it back in, like, late July?
0: It was the 31st of July,
1: oh, my goodness.
0: 1, 2, 3 Fridays ago.
1: Yeah, lots has happened in politics while Dan was away.
0: Absolutely. So we'll unpack all of that with Dan coming up a little bit later on the program. But we've also got some fun to be had.
1: It is Friday. We like to have our fun.
0: Absolutely. And we're going to play a game as we tend to do. We'll roll the dice and play CFAX D20 and give away a little bit later on in the program one of our last remaining Black Fly Beachside prize packs.
1: Good for you. You did it.
0: Without
1: stumbling this time.
0: No stumbles.
1: Yeah,
0: no
1: it's
0: stumbles.
1: Hard. It's a hard one to spit out, the tongue twisters.
0: But we finally got a chance to kind of dig into the thing.
1: Yeah, we did yesterday. Was it yesterday?
0: Yeah. They finally came in.
1: That bag is pretty cool, pretty nifty.
0: It is a very nifty bag.
1: It kind of reminds me of those wet bags that people who go in the woods take. Is that right? You know, I don't know.
0: Yeah, where it's kind of like it looks rubberized.
1: Yes.
0: And you kind of fold the top down and then clip it together so that it kind of makes a sealed bit there.
1: It even has like the little waist fastener as well.
0: Yeah.
1: Because obviously it's going to get heavy with all the drinks inside it.
0: It's
1: and
0: a
1: food?
0: Backpack. So
1: it's a cooler.
0: It's one of those that is a cooler and a backpack. It's even got little pouches there for putting things in. And like on the side, we can put like your water bottle.
1: Oh, yeah, yeah, yeah. Little spots still.
0: Yeah, you know, like most backpacks do these days.
1: And then those sunnies, those sunglasses are actually those Pit Viper sunglasses.
0: They do look like those Pit Viper shades.
1: They're pretty neat. My kid loves those things. So, I think the youngins are still into them and they look pretty slick.
0: Yeah, yeah. Brightly colored.
1: Yeah, they're green, lime green, like speckles.
0: A variety of colors, mm-hmm. Yeah.
1: Yeah, no, and then the Bluetooth speaker itself was pretty hefty.
0: Yeah.
1: We didn't open it, you know.
0: No, it's got like a sealed box there, so we didn't want to break that. The winner should be able to break that seal,
1: just,
0: right?
1: Yeah, curious. Wanted to do like a bit of an unboxing, but there were things inside packages that we couldn't open.
0: Yeah, no, like that and the blanket.
1: Yeah, the sandproof, waterproof.
0: Beach blanket, yeah. Mm-hmm,
1: yeah.
0: I mean, it looks pretty big. It's blue in color.
1: Yeah.
0: I can tell you that much. Kind of a teal type color.
1: Yeah, about there. Like baby blue teal, yeah.
0: But that was also in a clear packaging that we didn't want to open because, you know, it's not our prize.
1: Not
0: it's
1: our
0: yours.
1: Prize. It's yours. We just wanted to check out what it was inside so that we could let you know about it because many of you who have won these have been waiting a fair amount of time.
0: Absolutely.
1: For them.
0: So we've just got them into the station yesterday. The promo team will be reaching out to the folks who have already won one from us over the course of the summer to how you can get yours. Plus, of course, we've got a couple more to give away, and we'll do that a little bit later in the program. We've also got, it's been too much fun doing this, too, a pair of tickets to Guns N' Roses.
1: It's a Guns N' Roses takeover this whole week. Both Ryan and Lisa and ourselves have had pairs to give away each day.
0: And our final pair to the concert, which is coming to BC Place next Saturday, the 29th of August, our final pair to give away is coming up. Next, if you want to play now, call 250-386-1161. We'll roll the dice, see who's lucky, and see if we can't give away our final pair of tickets to see Guns N' Roses at BC Place on the 29th of August. That comes up after Jade's Traffic and Weather Report.
1: Yes, taking a peek at congestion levels, but I wanted to note before I did grab those congestion levels, BC Ferries, it is the case for many weeks in a row now throughout summertime. It's very busy when it comes to going on the ferries from Victoria to Vancouver with a vehicle. The next boat with a vehicle space is going to be the 7 p.m. They only have 12% left. The 8 has 10% and the 9 has 17%. So limited space for a vehicle to just drive on to the ferry from Victoria to Vancouver. Make sure you're getting those reservations booked. Looking at congestion levels, though, it's pretty standard right now. It's about 30 minutes from Victoria to the West Shore. Seeing congestion building just after Uptown ahead of Tillicum Road and then just through the interchange where it seems to smooth out well before Helmkin. Helmkin and Wilkinson, obviously very busy at this time of day, building around Roy Road and Wilkinson, all the way down Wilkinson and Helmkin to Highway 1 where you merge onto the highway there. Admiral's also very busy each day. Colville is where it's building down Admiral's and extending to Craigflower Island Highway and Admiral's intersection where it seems to smooth onto or turn onto Island Highway and smooths out before you approach Helmkin Road and Island Highway. Tonight, Victoria, it's a low of 14 degrees. We do have a chance of showers and a thunderstorm. Into tomorrow, where the chance of showers and thunderstorm remain and a high of 20 degrees. In Esquimalt, it is that, 20 degrees.
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0: All right, we're going to give away one final pair of tickets to see Guns N' Roses as they come to BC Place on the 29th of August. It's coming up pretty quick, but not very quick. It's not tomorrow. It's a week from tomorrow. If you want to go with a friend, give us a shout now, 250-386-1161. We'll roll the dice and see if we can't find a lucky winner. Without further ado, I've already got a whack of names on the board. You can always use more, because you never know if it's going to be the first contestant or the 21st that wins. I don't think it's gone that far, but you never know what'll happen. But we'll start things off by going off to Gerald on line one. Gerald, welcome to the program.
26: Yes, thank you. Thank you. We're playing Roll the Dice, are we?
0: We are. So it's kind of our game of games. I'll roll a 20-sided die. It'll give us a number, and that number determines what game you will play precisely. You answer the question right, you win. Sound good?
26: Sounds good, bud.
0: Yep. All right. So all we need to know from you is who do you want to roll, Josh or Jade?
26: Let's go with Jade.
0: Oh, Jade, yay. Yeah, she's got the lucky fingers.
26: She's the lucky one.
0: Yeah, she is. She is rolling for two after all.
1: Thank you, Gerald. Appreciate that. Okay, here we go. Let's, I'm putting on some good luck charms in it. 10.
0: A 10?
1: What is a 10? I haven't been through
0: this
1: one.
0: That's our punniest one ever.
1: CFAX. Oh, yeah. I love that. It's a trivia question about the sea or CFAX, like the radio station. You think you could answer one of those?
26: Say again?
1: Sorry. It's CFAX. We have a trivia question about the sea or CFAX, like us, the radio station.
26: Let's have a trivia question about CFAX, because I listen quite a bit to Adam Sterling in the morning, so hopefully it's something about that. Yeah.
1: Unfortunately, you don't get to choose. It's just, we ask, it's a backdoor about the sea.
0: Yeah, it'll be about one or the other. So
1: next time we know to add one about Adam.
0: Yeah, I'll do that right now. Spell Adam's name correctly. No, all right. I'm just kidding.
1: But this one's kind of, you know, related.
0: Yeah.
1: So, Gerald, please tell us the correct answer. Where is the CFAX transmitter located?
0: Multiple choice.
1: A, Swan Lake, B, Trial Islands, or C, atop Mount Tolmie?
26: Trial Islands.
1: You knew it. You knew it.
0: Somebody's been paying attention.
26: Yeah. Number one gets it.
0: There you go.
26: Awesome.
0: We didn't need to go all the way through the list. We got our contestant right off the bat. It's Gerald in Gerald's Lucky Day. Are you a big Guns N' Roses fan, sir?
26: Yes, I'm a real big music fan all around. So
0: okay.
26: Yes. There's a few of their songs I really enjoy, and I know I'm going to have fun.
0: Fantastic. Have you been to see them before?
26: Find some old lady to go with me. And, pardon? I'm joking.
0: Have you? Say you tripped me up. Have you been to see them before?
26: No, I haven't. No.
0: Oh, okay.
26: No, I haven't. Haven't seen them.
0: Well, there are.
26: The last concert I went to was Bryan Adams in 2005. So it's been a while.
1: Oh my goodness! Well, Gerald, so happy to give these to you then, because it's been some time. Yeah. You saw that last show here at Save on Foods Memorial Center?
26: Yeah, 2005, the arena just opened. I think about a few months.
0: A shiny new venue then.
1: Yeah.
26: That was a great concert, too.
0: Yeah.
26: Fantastic concert.
0: Well, I bet it was.
1: Well, you'll be impressed with BC Place. It's quite quite the scene over there.
0: It's a great venue for a concert.
1: Mm-hmm. Yeah, huge.
26: Awesome.
0: Well, Gerald, thanks for listening, and thanks for playing CFAX D20.
26: Yeah.
0: So hold the line for a couple minutes. We'll get your information off the air. So the other listeners on the line, sorry, we've already got our lucky person for today. Gerald walked away. First question out the gate, he knew exactly where we have our transmitters in. Yeah, it's definitely on the Trial Islands if you ever take a drive down Beach Drive. Perhaps through Oak Bay. You look and you see the islands across the way and see those four rather large towers with the blinking lights on them. That's us. Wave at us and say hi. Although we're not actually physically out on the islands. It's an ecological reserve. It's just a lighthouse keeper and the occasional engineer that has to go out and fix stuff when it breaks, you know. But anyway, there you go. Gerald got the question right. We will have one more game to play coming up a little bit later this afternoon as we give away our Black Fly prize pack that we're going to do in the 4 o'clock hour. If you'd like to play, you can either call when we say to call, or you can shoot us a text now at 71010 and just send us a note that says, I want to play D20. And we will call you and put you in the queue to play. We'll let you jump the queue, too. So if you were looking for the advantage there, maybe I just give a little too much away. Just saying. But we'll do that coming up a little bit later in the 4 o'clock hour. That's after we chat with Dan Reeve, political science instructor at Camosun College, as we unpack not just the news of the week, the news of the last few weeks, because Dan's been away on holidays, and now we get to kind of unpack what we've been learning with respect to not only what's been happening with the BC Conservative Party. They've lost another member, their finance critic, Peter Bilibar. No longer their finance critic. He's now sitting as an independent. And I believe just very recently, the party's lost its president and vice president. And new people have come in to fill those roles. So we'll talk about that. We'll also talk about the ongoing conversations being had in Washington today, which looked like it's going to go right up to the deadline. I haven't seen any sort of news breaking in the last little bit, at least since we started the program, with respect to the trade negotiations underway between the U.S. and Canada. Looks like things are still progressing as expected. The president said just a little before 3 o'clock, we learned President Trump said that the deal with Canada is moving along. as his latest tariff threat on $28 billion worth of Canadian goods is set to take effect at just after midnight. That's midnight Eastern. That's just after 9 p.m. Pacific time. So we'll talk to Dan and kind of almost the waning hours of this. That's coming up after Katie Hamilton, 3:30 News, and, of course, Jade's Traffic and Weather Report.
1: BC Ferry's pretty busy today. If you are traveling with a vehicle, I suggest you make a reservation for sure, or maybe just cross your fingers and toes for the 7, 8, or 9 this evening from Victoria to Vancouver. Looks like the 7 has 10% vehicle space left, the 8 has 10% vehicle space left as well, and the 9 has about 16% vehicle space. It is a wait up until then for a ferry with vehicle space, though, from Victoria to Vancouver. Congestion-wise, though, looking at Victoria to the West Shore, it's just sitting underneath that 35-minute mark. We're seeing congestion mostly just ahead of the interchange around Tillicum Road, it's building. And then it extends to just about the Helmkin ramp, where Helmkin and Wilkinson, not as busy as it has been lately. It's building right ahead of Interurban at Wilkinson and extending to Helmkin and Highway 1. Patchy, though, between Helmkin and Santa Rosa until about Burnside Road West, where it builds again until Highway 1. Victoria 2 Soup, that's closer to an hour. Tonight in Victoria, we have a low of 14 degrees, a chance of showers, and a risk of a thunderstorm. Into tomorrow, where it's the same, more shower chances and another risk of a thunderstorm, and a high of 20 degrees, which here in Esquimalt is 20 degrees.
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3: Good afternoon, I'm Katie Hamilton with CFAX 1070 News, the 3:30. RCMP are investigating a deadly apartment fire in Duncan. Police and fire crews were called to a three-story complex on Government Street around 2:30 a.m. this morning. The BC Coroner's Service has confirmed two people died in the blaze. The building was damaged, and investigators say the fire is being treated as suspicious. The adjacent Fishbowl Cafe was closed today to host emergency services for displaced tenants. Emergency Management and Climate Readiness Minister Kelly Green says 10 days of emergency support is available for affected residents. Some pollsters say it will take time for public opinion to catch up to stats showing crime is falling in Canada. Conservative justice critic Arpan Khanna says violent crime is up and it's a long-term trend that matters.
7: Peel Regional Police have seen a doubling of shootings in 2026. Vancouver Police have said in the first 3 months of 2026, crime is up. So I think this is problematic. It is a liberal-caused crisis that they started with their soft-on-crime laws like C-75 and C-5.
3: In July, Stats Canada said both the rates and severity of reported crime were down almost across the board in 2025. However, the Federal Conservative Party maintains nothing has changed, pointing to statistics that say suggest crime has increased since the Liberals and Prime Minister Justin Trudeau were elected in 2015. The parent company of Air Transat says it's in talks with the federal government to explore potential solutions after it paid $105 million in additional jet fuel costs in the third quarter compared with a year ago.
8: Transat AT Incorporated says since the closure of the Strait of Hormuz earlier this year, it has paid a total of about $175 million in additional fuel costs as of the end of the third quarter. It cited recent industry assessments that show volatility in the energy markets is expected to continue, putting pressure on jet fuel costs in both the short and medium term. The company noted that its ability to pass higher fuel costs onto customers has remained very limited. Last month, Transat signed a financing deal with Ottawa for a loan of up to $150 million to help offset the soaring price of jet fuel caused by the U.S.-Israeli war on Iran. Naira Ahmed, The Canadian Press.
3: Roots might have signed a deal to sell the retailer to a U.S. private equity firm, but the retailer's CEO says don't expect many dramatic changes. Megan Roach says the possible new owners are dedicated to keeping the company true to its roots.
9: I don't think you're going to see a Roots brand that, you know, doesn't look like the brand you expect. I think you're going to see this team putting in place a lot of exciting things that are going to bring the brand forward in really good ways.
3: If the deal gets shareholder and regulator approvals, Marquee Brands will spend $4.10 per share on the purchase. It will partner with Club Monaco founder Joe Mimran's company to develop, manufacture, and distribute Roots clothing for Canadian and U.S. stores. Meanwhile, a federal judge has ruled that former Abercrombie and Fitch CEO Michael Jeffries is mentally fit to stand trial on sex trafficking in violation of interstate prostitution charges.
4: The judge said there is far more than a preponderance of the evidence that the 82-year-old has a clear understanding of the process and charges. The judge did, however, said he would take more breaks during testimony and hold the trial in the afternoons to give Jeffries extra time in the mornings to talk over everything with his attorney. This comes after a court declared the former CEO mentally incompetent last year because he is said to have dementia and late onset of Alzheimer's disease. I'm Levon Putney.
3: Sports is coming up next.
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3: The Victoria Shamrocks are in Coquitlam tonight for Game 4 of the WLA Finals. They trail the Adirondacks 2-1 going into tonight's matchup. Game 5 is back on the island on Sunday. And the Junior Shamrocks play tonight in Calgary at the Minto Cup Finals against the Raiders. This is Game 1 of the best-of-three series that will continue Saturday and then Sunday if needed. And the Edmonton Elks chase a second straight win when they host the Winnipeg Blue Bombers in the lone CFL game tonight. Edmonton sits atop the West Division with a 7-3 record, while Winnipeg is third, 4 points behind with a game in hand. The Elks can clinch the season series with a victory. I'm Katie Hamilton. If it's happening, it's here on CFAX 1070. It's coming up to 3:35.
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0: Oh, it is that time of the week, and we're glad to have our guest back in studio. Dan Reeve, political science instructor at Camosun College, back after a few weeks away. I hope you've enjoyed the time off, sir.
11: Oh, it's been a great time to be away in Up Island. Only 2 weeks, although I may be away next week. Up to Port Hardy, up to Port McNeil, never been, like so many people from Victoria. Mm-hmm. We're like, oh, Campbell River, that's pretty far north. Yeah. Turns out there's a whole lot more. And it was amazing. It was a great trip.
0: Good. I'm glad you enjoyed it. But the North Island is a beautiful place. It's a very special place, too.
11: Yeah. And honestly, it's so interesting, too, because, like, it's not that far away, but in your mind's eye, it's like, well, you know, you go north of Nanaimo, and then you're like, oh, Campbell River, we're really in the north now. And then you're like, actually, that's more Central Island. Then you go north, and the amount of, like, the rivers were just so full. The forest, we went biking, and the forests were just lush.
0: Oh,
11: there's no forest fire ban because they're getting more rain, so we had a campfire. It's just a kind of interesting kind of perspective too. Just traveling the island, and look, it's not a big island from some perspectives, but it's only half the size of the United Kingdom.
0: And nowhere near the population, though.
11: No.
0: But I guess we'll bring us back to the news of the day, mm-hmm. and perhaps we can start with kind of the news that's still ongoing now and looks to be ongoing and through the evening. On Tuesday, just hours before a new whack of U.S. tariffs up to around 50% were set to take effect on a range of Canadian exports, the president gave us a 3-day extension in order to allow negotiators to finalize a trade agreement. That extension ends, in theory, 9:01 p.m. Pacific time today. Both sides insist progress being made, but officials remain at the table trying to hammer out the final details, and so busy at the table they don't have time to talk to reporters. So here we are. Negotiators get 3 more days. Do you think that suggests the deal is really close to being done, or do you think there's still some major issues standing in the way?
11: Well, there's definitely some issues still in the way. I understand in some ways why they're not talking to the press, because if you've been following this, and it's hard not to follow it, it's on all the papers, it's on all, you know, everywhere you look on social media, it's hard. There was rumors just this afternoon of one of Trump's key cabinet ministers just not liking part of the deal. Like it's the kind of scuttlebutt that you want to avoid as you come to this end. Now, I kind of wanted to say this to the end, but I guess we can start here. Is in all of this pressure cooker, like we're literally a few hours away from the deadline, this deadline is self-imposed. And I get that in terms of a negotiation, you want to put some pressure on the actors to get stuff done. But this is like all of Trump's making. like this 50% looming massive tariff, $20 billion set of tariffs set to impose. It's not like this is like some impartial referee that set up these, you know, when the clock strikes zero, the game is over. And now these, like, one of the two sides has set up this time frame.
0: Yes.
11: Which, you know, you can guess which side has the more preeminence in the negotiation simply by who's setting up the rules and timelines of this negotiation. And to me, that is like, there's a part of me that's skeptical of what this outcome might look like. Like, I think the most likely thing at this point, and who knows, with a giant grain of salt here, is like, Trump's going to declare victory. The details won't be hashed out. There'll still be some points that are still left on the table, and he'll let the little people kind of make those decisions, and then he'll change his mind a week, a month, and we could, I'm not saying back at the whole thing, but like, I think that this self-imposed clock, like, that he had, and, you know, and then we extended it 3 days, is kind of setting up a kind of game that he likes to play and likes to put these people under his staff, but also Canada. And we're scrambling to kind of put this all together and make concessions and balance those concessions with what we get in return in terms of Canada versus the United States. Like, there's just a part of me that's just profoundly cynical that, like, in any other regime, would we be negotiating under the same circumstances? Now, I get it.
0: Yeah.
11: The United States is far and away our most important trading partner. There's no distance between number one and number two is not close. The United States laps the field several times in terms of how important they are to every other trading partner Canada has.
0: Sure.
11: That being said, it is a strange set of circumstances that kind of forces us to concede to this timeline. Now, as we saw earlier in the week, there is some pressure in the United States. It was interesting. I follow this, you know, various news sources in the United States. This is a sideline story. Like, this is one of the things that's happening in the United States, but it is not the thing. You know, there's still what's going on in Iran. There's all the primaries. Like, there's all kinds of stories happening in the United States. This is preeminently the story in Canada.
0: Yeah, I mean, U.S. trade is a much bigger deal to Canada than Canadian trade is to Americans.
11: Even though we're like the largest trading partner with the United States.
0: For sure, yeah.
11: It just doesn't carry the same resonance, the same weight. And I think that, like, that's part of this mushy kind of where Trump is going to declare victory and where the details will be lacking. I guess that's where I sense it going. But, you know, yesterday, maybe if you'd asked me then, I would have said it sounds like they're close to a deal. They seem to suggest Trump was almost going to say we have a deal, as he is wont to do. The Canadians were kind of a little more circumspect and said we're very close on a deal. Just before studio, I came in just to make sure that something had. And by the way, something could be announced in the time we're talking over the next little bit.
0: I've been watching the news wires as we speak, just in case.
11: Yeah. And by the way, if you know listeners calling in, like, this could happen, like, literally in the next minutes, or it could happen sometime next week. But I do think it is weird if we kind of frame it in terms of how this might play out. And the kind of timeline and game rules that we're playing by are very much set up in a kind of Trumpian way. This is not to say there aren't other deadlines in other ways. We've had negotiations in the past. It kind of follows the CUSMA model. So the United States, Canada, and Mexico have a large trade agreement. We've had it essentially since the late 80s. What this deal is at now, just as a reference point for all the trade talk that people are hearing, is essentially we used to have a trade deal where we had a whole array of goods that were tariff-free. By the way, that deal is still in place unless this tariff axe that's hanging over us comes into force. But essentially, instead of having a long window of, okay, we know for the next 16 years, because the renewal period are usually 16 years long, which is coincidentally for presidential electoral cycles, is that we're not. The United States didn't sign off on Canada and Mexico earlier this year said we would agree to a 16-year continuance. And the United States said no. That didn't kill the deal. What that means is that now we have this deal till 2036, so 10 years from now. And it each year it renews, like we essentially go through the process. Mm-hmm. And I kind of think that that's part of that Trumpian strategy is turn up the pressure, elevate the risk, see how the other side responds, and then elevate the risk again and shorten the timelines.
0: Yeah. Because it kind of tracks to what we were talking about a few weeks ago, where much in that mindset, it's like if you're negotiating with somebody who's constantly on the back foot, it's that much easier to gain the advantage.
11: Yeah, and that's where, you know, and maybe we can talk about this later, is how do you and how does Canada – because I think there's interesting dynamics, is that one of the clear concessions that's been floated about is that we had banned United States, U.S. liquor coming into Canada.
0: Yeah.
11: One of the first concessions is, and by the way, that's run essentially by the provinces, is that one of the concessions that Carney has suggested is that we would stop that policy, and once again, U.S. liquor would come into Canada. So all those people who have been missing whatever U.S. beverage they prefer, it would now be available. But to me, that like that just seems like a small piece of this puzzle. But it's like kind of symbolic of a win that the United States wants. It doesn't want us to kind of stand up. I think that that Trump's calculation of victory is not an economic victory. It's like a kind of political victory that he can say that he was stronger, better, tougher than anyone in the room.
0: It's a really good point, and it makes a great segue for what we can talk about coming up in the next segment, which is essentially what is Canada being asked to give up? Because there's a whole array of things, but then also some potential things that we could gain by what the Americans are looking to do. Well, we can explore that coming up after Jay's Traffic and Weather Report.
1: Just a heads up, Victoria to Vancouver, those ferries are busy, especially this route when you're wanting to travel with a vehicle. The next vessel that has some vehicle space is going to be the 7 with 15% vehicle space left. The 8 has 10% and the 9 has 18% right now. It looks like you should definitely be making a reservation if you plan to travel with a vehicle from Victoria to Vancouver, just to be sure, as it gets busier each weekend. Looking at Victoria to Langford congestion levels now, it's still pretty typical. It's building around Tillicum Road. It's smoothing out well before the Helmkin ramp, thankfully, though. And we're seeing a minimal congestion down Helmkin and Wilkinson right now. It's actually pretty surprising to see how little congestion there is. It's just in the inner urban and Wilkinson intersection and extending only slightly down Helmkin around Santa Rosa. It seems to smooth out. Admirals is busy. It's building around Maple Bank and continuing to just pass Gorge Road West at Admirals. Craigflower busy as well, as it usually is at this time of day, building just past Glenvale Road, down Craigflower, and extending down Island Highway to Helmkin Road. Other congestion I'm seeing is down Douglas, maybe between Hillside and Saanich, and then it seems to smooth out until Tillicum, where it builds again before the interchange. Tonight in Victoria, it's a low of 14 degrees, a chance of showers, and a risk of a thunderstorm this evening into tomorrow, where it's another chance of showers and another risk of a thunderstorm throughout the day, and a high of 20 degrees. In Esquimalt, we are still at 20 degrees.
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0: Continuing the conversation about the continuing trade negotiations between the U.S. and Canada, that conversation being had in studio today. Dan Reeve, political science instructor at Camosun College, joining us for a chat. Dan, we were talking about setting up what's been going on down in Washington today and the issues at hand, but perhaps we can spend a moment in talking about what's being asked of Canada for us to give up, because like as details emerge, it appears that some Canadian concessions could be part of the package. For example, we touched on it before the break, but Prime Minister Carney has reportedly asked premiers to kind of restore American booze to provincial shelves while American negotiators continue to push for market access issues, things that we've talked about before, namely Canada's supply management system. So let's start with the liquor. Because that request to put the American liquor back on store shelves seems relatively small when compared to the overall impact of the tariffs. Why do you think that's become such an important issue for Americans? It's not like they're overly reliant on the Canadian booze. I mean, maybe some Molson and maybe a bit of Crown Royal, but I mean, do they really care?
11: Yeah, I think that's it's a symbolic win for them of, you know, we get what we want. This is important. And by the way, kind of it's a simple issue. Like the problem going through some of these issues is that they're very complicated, and you know, God forbid that I have to explain the chicken supply market as I have in the past, yeah. And your viewership, I think, fell to record low, your listenership fell to record lows. So things like alcohol is a relatively comprehensible, it's on the shelves, it's not on the shelves. So the problem here is that it's a provincial jurisdiction issue, and while Team Canada, this idea that we will all coordinate our processes, it sounds like the provinces begrudgingly will agree to do it if that's what's needed to concede. On the other hand, some of the provinces are more enthusiastic about that than another. And that kind of speaks to some of the challenges Carney faces that maybe we'll touch on later in terms of there are lots of different ways this deal could be better and worse. And it really depends on the province to province in terms of what are their exports, what are their imports, sure. What's their economic drivers. In terms of some of the things that the deal is, the potential deal is asking us to give up. I mean, it's an interesting framing because one of the things they've talked a lot about is, so auto tariffs reportedly to fall to 15%. Right now, they're at 25%. So any good that's shipped across is 25% from the United States into or Canada in the United States is 25%. But like pre all this stuff, like there were no tariffs. Like I think one of the goals, so we kind of addressed the liquor thing. One of the goals for the U.S. The Trump team is essentially they want to decouple their auto industry from Canada's. For probably 50 years, almost 50 years through the Auto Pact, we have coupled essentially Windsor, which is just on the U.S. side, and essentially Windsor on the Canadian side and Detroit on their side, and essentially said we can work together to create an even more dynamic auto sector. And I think you could make the case that a fair bit, well, I mean, certainly a huge amount of trade has happened, but also you could say that their industries have worked together to help build this auto sector. The Trump administration essentially wants to decouple as best it can the United States' auto industry from Canada. This is part of its domestic industrialization plan, I guess, is if we call it a plan, it's a goal, really. And then one of the areas is the auto sector. So what a potential deal, and this is all at this point rumored, is they would take us down from 25% tariffs to 15. But that 15% didn't exist like long ago. That was zero. And parts, and by the way, and I don't want to spend too long in the auto sector, but typically in the like trucks, Canada helps the United States produce a lot of trucks, and trucks are highly selling vehicles. The number of parts that ship back and forth, even the same part will ship back and forth four or five times. And there are literally thousands of parts in each vehicle going back and forth. And if you're applying a tariff every single time, and again, some of the details are that you will only be able to tariff something one time. Like there's some, they can get into that. But to me, the real thing that they're trying to do is they're trying to say, we don't want an auto pact. We don't want to be a partner with you. We want to do it ourselves. Mm-hmm. And because of the leverage that Canada has in terms of in the short to middle term, the United States, like in so many other ways, like in the aluminum, energy, steel, they can't go it alone, even if they want to go it alone, or the cost of going alone is extraordinarily high. But they're clearly on the goal way to our long-term goal is that Canada can do what it wants with an auto sector, but you won't be teamed up with the United States. That is the Trumpian vision. It is a very different vision than Canada has had with various Republican and Democratic presidents for really since the 1970s. Mm-hmm. And so that's a major part of this puzzle. We've talked at length over the last year about steel and aluminum. Right now, the tariffs on aluminum are around 50%. And the win for us, if we were to get a deal, is that that would be cut to 25%. But there would be a quota. So I think there would be 4 billion tons, I think, of steel and aluminum that would be allowed to be shipped into the United States at 25% tariffs. And then once we reach that quota, and don't quote me on the exact numbers, these are all speculative numbers anyway, that once we got to that marker, then the tariff would rise to 50%. So the win on one hand is that, yay, it's not 50%, it's only 25%. But the sacrifice is that we swallowed the idea that it's 25%.
0: Is Canada negotiating from a position of strength now, or is the pressure of these tariffs kind of forcing Ottawa to make concessions that it otherwise wouldn't have considered?
11: That's a great question.
0: We're trying to do the best we can with what we got in an ever-changing situation.
11: Yeah, I think that, like, on the one hand, are we in a position of strength? No, the United States is clearly the senior partner. That, like, and we described this in the last segment. They're setting the timeline. They're setting the clock. We're not in a position of that kind of influence. On the other hand, we have shown that, and we heard it earlier in the week, while we don't want to go into a trade war with the United States in terms of there is a significant economic cost, there's also an appetite in Canada. I think it's a political will. I don't know how long it would last.
0: Yeah.
11: That many people feel fed up with being yanked around by what has been our longest, most reliable trading partner.
0: Sure.
11: And the kind of lesson of it all, which was the whole Carney talk at Davos, is that we have become too dependent on one partner, and while that partner has mostly been consistent and reliable, that partner is clearly not consistent and reliable and does not have a shared vision of a stronger North American economy. They clearly have a vision of a stronger American economy, or independent of Mexico and Canada, and certainly Canada. Does that mean that we're stronger or weaker? I think it's kind of a choice about which directions we can make. In the short to middle term, if the Tariff Act does fall, we'll definitely be weaker. But so, it's one of those things that we're not the only ones suffer. Like, if this happens, all the tariffs that hit us, like, they make our goods, like, the housing sector gets really hurt in the United States by making Canadian wood more expensive.
0: Dan Reith, political science instructor at Camosun College. Appreciate the conversation, sir.
11: Always a pleasure.
0: We'll continue that conversation after Jade's traffic and weather report.
1: Well, you know about some congestion building in the Mackenzie and Admirals interchange. It's not building too far out of the uptown area, just after uptown it builds, and it smooths out well before the Helmkin ramp still, thankfully. Helmkin, Wilkinson, not very busy today, but we're still seeing congestion around the Roy Road area of Wilkinson, and it extends to Santa Rosa and Helmkin, where it seems to actually smooth out until about Highway 1, where you're yielding, and that yield just takes a bit longer these days. Also, Admirals building around Maple Bank, a decent amount of congestion up until Craigflower Admirals and Island Highway intersection, where it seems to go down Island Highway to Helmkin, where it smooths out eventually. Also tonight in Victoria, it is a risk of a thunderstorm and some showers possibly this evening with a low 14 degrees. Into tomorrow, where it's the same, a chance of showers and a risk of a thunderstorm and a high of 20 degrees with maybe some sunshine in the mix. In Esquimalt right now, it's 20 degrees.
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5: Good afternoon. I'm Katie Hamilton with CFAX 1070 News at 4 o'clock. U.S. President Donald Trump says the trade deal with Canada is moving along. If there is no deal and then no extension, Trump's latest tariff threat of 50% levies on a wide range of Canadian goods is set to take effect just after midnight. Trump told reporters late this afternoon that the U.S. should be able to reach a deal with Canada. Canada-U.S. Trade Minister Dominic LeBlanc and Canada's chief negotiator Janice Charette have been holed up this afternoon with U.S. trade representative at his office in Washington. And despite our own ongoing spat with the U.S., Stats Canada says the number of cross-border trips from both sides went up again in June. CTV's Maria Soro has more.
7: More Americans are traveling north. Visits were up just over 6% from last year, marking the fifth straight month of growth. At the same time, more Canadians are going south. Return trips rose 5%, continuing a three-month turnaround.
8: There's a bit of a thawing, I would say. We're more open to it. I think just a feeling that we're missing out of all these great attractions and activities in the U.S.
9: I want to go sometimes to New York.
7: Others aren't convinced.
20: I wouldn't do it in a million years.
21: There's no real reason to go down south at the moment.
3: The government is extending the province-wide state of emergency for another 7 days as wildfire risk remains high across much of the province. The extension, based on advice from emergency management officials, keeps emergency powers under the Emergency and Disaster Management Act available if needed. The province first declared the emergency on August 8th as wildfires burned across BC. At the time, more than 20,000 people were evacuated from their homes from the Bald Range wildfire. Many have since returned, but thousands remain under evacuation orders or alerts. Officials say wildfire risk remains elevated in the Okanagan and other parts of BC, with warm and dry conditions continuing to fuel the threat. And more details emerging on the small plane emergency landing on a northern BC highway yesterday. A driver of one of the two vehicles it collided with is sharing his experience. The roof of Jamie Pollock's SUV was sheared off when the prop plane landed on Foothills Boulevard in Prince George. Another person in another vehicle wasn't so lucky and was killed. Pollock says he suffered cuts and minor whiplash.
6: I consider myself extremely lucky. There's no chance of, I shouldn't be here. I really shouldn't be here.
3: The Transportation Safety Board crews are on site investigating what caused the Beach King Air 200 to make an emergency landing. A plane crash at a remote military site in western Alaska has killed all 8 people on board. Authorities say the plane was making its second round approach in heavy fog when it lost contact. The Cessna's 2 pilots could not see the gravel airstrip and were flying solely

0: Face Portland the fire today in Vancouver. Toronto's 93-82 loss Wednesday to Washington officially eliminated the expansion team from the playoffs, but the Tempo will play again in Vancouver against the Aces on Sunday. I'm Katie Hamilton. If it's happening, it's here on CBAC 1070. It's coming up to 4:05.
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4: Continuing the conversation with Dan Reeve, political science instructor at Camosun College, kind of digging into kind of the conversation being had today with respect to the trade negotiations between the U.S. and Canada. And I had asked you before the break and about, you know, whether or not Canada is negotiating from a position of strength. And you had some additional thoughts on that.
5: Yeah, and it's a really good question. I think part of the challenge, and I have to re-harp on some of the things I said, is that I don't think that the wins that the White House is looking for are necessarily the same rationale that Canada and other trade partners, for that matter, are looking for. Like, I really fundamentally don't believe that Trump's win are, like, at least along the model that the Republican Party had up until very recently, like economic models. Like, I don't think that those drivers, they have a vision of a very different America, frankly, American almost in isolation. And it's really hard to negotiate with that because they're not after the same kinds of wins on the same kinds of systems like that CUSMA has that typically would be able to go, okay, I can have a pretty good picture of what you want, and you have a pretty good picture of what I want, and then from there we can kind of make reasonable back and forth about concessions. I think what beyond the sort of instability of the White House and the kind of ups and downs of the president, and whether that's, you know, design or that's temperament or who knows, is that I simply think that they're after a different set of kind of goals that don't align with any of the previous goals that any administration had, and that like the Carney Group has either, because they're not like simple economic goals. There's something else.
4: Yeah, and I was thinking, as you were saying that, I kept envisioning kind of like we're playing two separate games with the same pieces. We both got a chessboard, but, and not to simplify things, but I'm playing checkers and you're playing chess. We're using the same pieces on the same board, but to different ends.
5: Yeah. It's almost like, and I don't want to oversimplify it, but it feels like Trump's after kind of political wins in a weird kind of framing of what that means.
4: Yeah.
5: Whereas Carney is kind of after like a larger economic puzzle, which would be more typical of trade negotiations, which is you're trying to build as best you can the diverse economic needs of a big country like Canada. And like, to me, that's why these negotiations are extra complicated, is like we negotiate with Europe. Europe is just as complicated, if not more so, than the United States. Mm-hmm. But the reason why the negotiations are easier isn't just because of whose negotiation. Yeah, sure, that's going to make it easier. But also that their goals and our goals are closer aligned in terms of, well, they're looking to protect their dairy sector and they're looking to grow their blah, blah, blah. Okay, that makes sense given, you know, all these different needs. But I don't think that's the game we're exactly playing with the Trump administration, which is why it's kind of hard to put your head around it and get a sense of what the real target is, what their real target is.
4: And I think to that point, the politics versus economics of what's ongoing now is kind of best underpinned by what we saw this week out of the president, kind of the Keystone XL pipeline stuff, reactivating those conversations. I think the quote from the social media post he put out was, "The great Keystone XL pipeline, long ago killed by sleepy Joe Biden, may be awoken from the grave." I think that kind of speaks exactly to what you're talking about there.
5: Yeah.
4: He's not – necessarily looking for the economic win. It's more the political win.
5: Yeah, and then like the, I mean, of course that this is a tweet and this is, of course, simplifying things. But there's all kinds of reasons why the XL, like having to do with state rights, there's indigenous claims, economic models that said this wasn't actually a great deal.

0: like, there are all kinds of reasons why that deal petered out. It didn't just die with one pen stroke. It kind of petered out. And but it's exactly the kind of, like, dreamscape that Trump, like, to me, those are the kinds of wins that he wants to win on Truth Social.
1: And, yes. Yeah.
0: And like that's his seemingly. And again, like, there's some part of me that this keeps screaming, like, that can't be it, right? Like, America is the most important economy in the world. Like, they can't just be about winning on Truth Social. That can't be the end of the thing.
1: Yeah.
0: But I think that's part of their why they're so tricky is that they have a vision of the American economy which is really detached from its current means, by the way, and its last 50 years of direction. And I think that's part of the reason why it's hard to get your head around. And then the actor himself is also uncertain and, you know, difficult to negotiate.
1: Sure. I guess just taking a step back away from Keystone, mm-hmm. and maybe we can take a peek at supply management for just a moment, because it's clearly a sticking point, but it makes you wonder how far Ottawa can realistically go.
0: Yeah, I mean, I think this is the one of the questions about what are we willing to concede and what are we willing not to concede? And it sounds like, in terms of the dairy industry, that's a concession that Canada is not willing to make in any large way. We are not going to have a milk supply system like they do in the United States. I think that is essentially one of the hard lines. That's what I've read from various ministers, is that they basically said the dairy industry is a hard red line. And it's interesting, too, because the dairy industry has – it's not just situated in, like, one province. Like, there are certain – economic pieces of this puzzle that are more locally based, maybe not one province, but like forestry. Well, forestry occurs in all kinds of provinces, but when we're talking about softwood, we're really talking about BC. So that kind of trade is really BC specific. With the dairy industry, well, lots of provinces have a dairy industry. Quebec, Ontario, BC. I don't know enough to talk about the prairies, but I assume they have some. So it's a... It's one of those issues that it kind of there's no clear out in terms of who wins and who loses provincially. And maybe to step back from this, because we don't know what these talks are going to bring us to in the hours that remain. We don't know if they're going to be pushed back another day or two. We don't know how this has ended. And I haven't got any news that anything has happened.
1: Still watching the wires. Still not seeing anything new yet.
0: In the, like, 35 minutes we've been chatting about it. I think that there's a couple of possibilities besides the Trump declares victory and then decides his attention span has moved on to somewhere else, is that I think there's two scenarios for Canada. One is that we don't finalize this negotiation and we essentially go into a trade war with the United States.
1: Yeah.
0: And on the one hand, that's economically very destructive for many industries in Canada. On the other hand, it would satisfy some people who've said we really need to, like, the way to stand up to Trump is to stand up to him. It's not ideal because this is Trump's, 50% tariffs and all these things. We would have to conjure up, I imagine, a similar set of tariffs to bring them back to the negotiating table. But the problem with those kinds of things is that that who they sting the most is province dependent. Like the auto sector doesn't affect the West. It affects Ontario.
1: Yeah.
0: Right? Like that's not Quebec's thing. That's not the prairies or BC's thing. That is Ontario's thing. And Ontario is the largest by far province and the largest economic engine by far. So when we're talking about that particular issue, we're really talking about the economics of Ontario. When we talked about, aluminum and hydroelectricity, well, that's preeminently Quebec with a little bit of BC in the mix. Like certain issues have a provincial centrality, right, in the opposite way of – and again, I'm sorry, I'm not an expert on dairy policy across the whole country. It's just not an area that's very moving to me. Sorry, it's terrible. Anyway, so I think that – one of the questions I have is, if we don't have a deal, can the Team Canada trade idea continue? Mm-hmm. I think initially it will, because people will be irked and there'll be a lot of incentive to do it. But as it goes on, I think that'll become more difficult.
1: Yes.
0: And then if there is a deal, can we maintain this reduction of trade barriers internally to kind of keep Canada at least economically more viable? Because clearly, whether we get a deal or not, the vision of Canada having a almost entirely its base of trade with the United States, that's clearly a done thing, both from the United States' point of view, but also from most Canadians. We're like, we have to diversify. You know, 10 of our 12 eggs in the U.S. basket is too much.
1: Especially when it's hard to trade eggs between provinces in some cases.
0: Yeah, that's exactly right.
1: Dan Reed, political science instructor, Camosun College. Change of topics coming up after Jay's traffic and weather report.
2: Just checking some congestion levels on Friday afternoon. It typically has been quite calm other than the West Shore Parkway area. And I can see that congestion building. I'm looking and seeing it at Lee Road Ramp. It's extending to just about the Ice Cream Mountain location where it smooths out well before the Goldstream Park day use parking lot, so not too much congestion there. There's also a little bit of congestion down West Shore Parkway, but it seems to be smoothing out before you're approaching the West Shore Parkway and Langford Parkway roundabout, so not too much of a wait if you're heading into Souk. Your travel time is an estimated hour and five-ish minutes. Victoria to Langford is about 35 minutes right now. Most of the congestion is in the interchange itself. I'm not seeing it too far past the interchange, just a little bit as you're approaching Helmkin Ramp, but pretty smooth actually. Tonight, Victoria's a low of 14 degrees, a chance of showers and a risk of a thunderstorm. Into tomorrow, where with that chance remains for showers and a risk of a thunderstorm, but maybe some sunshine in the mix and a high of 20 degrees. In Esquimalt Harbor, we've warmed up to 22.
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1: Final moments with Dan Reeve, political science instructor at Camosun College. We spent a few minutes talking about the ongoing trade negotiations between the U.S. and Canada. Perhaps we can spend the last couple of minutes looking here within the province. And I guess I'll just start out with, meanwhile... Yes. Meanwhile,
0: the ongoing saga.
1: Indeed, the BC Conservatives are dealing with fresh new internal turmoil. Their finance critic, Peter Miliband, has left the caucus to sit as an independent. What was the quote he said in his statement? I completely respect the vote of the membership and that Carolyn Findlay has earned the right as leader to shape the party as she sees fit. It has, however, become clear to me over the last few months that my values don't align with this new direction. And since that time, that was last week's news, Dan. Mm-hmm. This week, we're seeing the party president and vice president, Aisha Esty and Sharon White, respectively, follow the direction of the executive director, Angelo Isidoro, and all three of which had exited their positions within the party, have been replaced by other people. Yep. And it kind of, you know, it's like the third time we've been talking about this, man. new developments keep rising that kind of lead to questions about the direction and the stability of BC's official opposition.
0: Yeah, it's a really long way to go. And from where they were riding high, where they just about formed government, and here they are in opposition. And look, the party president and vice president, like for all of you tracking this stuff at home, I'm pretty sure you're like, I've never heard. I didn't even know they had a vice president. Like that stuff is internal. That's kind of party business. You have to be deep inside a political party to care about the dynamics of that. It's pretty clear that that there's a new vision for that party and that those people are gone. Anyone aligned with any of the old vision. But it's just funny because the old vision is not old. The old vision is like from 2 years ago when the BC United and the BC Liberals formally had their shotgun wedding. Mm-hmm. Well, anyone associated onto the side of the aisle that was associated with the BC United has essentially almost all left the building or been showed the door.
1: Sure.
0: And I think Miliband's exit is the real particularly interesting thing. He was very clear in his language that, you know, the only thing he kind of gave you a hint at was in that quote that you provided is this new direction. Mm-hmm. And that his values didn't align with his new direction. Now, there is some stuff that what did he really mean? Well, there was a couple of things that he took issue to. He didn't like the online messaging and memes that the BC Conservatives have been using. That's, you know, part of the political lexicon, and he felt uncomfortable with that. he described it, and I'm not quoting here, but I'm paraphrasing essentially that the BC Conservatives had a war with the media, and he feels that an opposition party probably is better positioned to use the media as a way to get their messaging out and to kind of broaden their base, as opposed to kind of have a list of friends and enemies, of which the media seems to fall, at least for many folks, as an enemy of the BC Conservatives. And then, look, staff purges and loss of institutional capacity. I mean, we'll see. Purges happen in any political party when there's a new leader, so it's kind of too early to tell there. But the real issue is that two things. One is that he was another one of the BC United / BC Liberals. But the real piece is that he was seen as a political moderate. He was the finance critic in the previous Rustad regime. And, like, he had real cachet. He was the former mayor of Kamloops. Like, he was the kind of – in a – previous era, he's exactly the kind of BC Conservative that they should have touted as, these are our people. They're socially moderate, they're fiscally conservative, they fall into it. And then, like, that casts their net a lot wider. And one of the, like, interesting things that's happening, and it's really odd, is that it kind of goes against all the old school ways of thinking about politics, is instead of trying to, like, run to the middle and attract as many people from the middle as you can, the BC Conservatives under Finlay seem to be much more interested in bringing in the three outgoing people who left the BC Conservatives. This would be I have their names here. Dallas Brody, mm-hmm. and Tara Armstrong and Jordan Keeley. Like, they seem to be lurching to the right at the expense of a variety of people who left under Rustad, which would be like Sterko, who we've mm-hmm. talked about before, and Amelia Boltby.
1: Boltby, yeah. Yeah. Who's now with the NDP.
0: Yeah, like, and she was just a conservative. She wasn't a previous thing. And the last thing that that was mentioned in terms of a critique, Millibar's critique, is essentially there's this purity task going on about who's conservative enough. Yeah. And, like, I understand that once a leader takes the reins of a party, that there is a kind of who's on our side, who's with us. But for a party that used to be just a fractional, 2% of the vote, like, I keep waiting for the turn. Like, what they're doing now is they just keep moving further and further to a place where they used to be, which was a small, dedicated fragment of the population that they could, stare face to face and go, we're your people, we stand with your values. Great. If you want to be that party, great. But if you want to be the government in waiting, that's probably, at least by the traditional standards of how you form government, that is probably not how you're going to do it. And so instead, we now have Millibar as independent, Sterko as independent. Like, those, to me, from my experience in politics, are exactly the kind of people you need at the front of your bench, right next to your leader. If your leader is to the right, you need right beside her, mm-hmm. you need people from the center right to sort of counterbalance. But instead, those people have left. The only people who are remaining who were part of the BC Liberal ranks before the shotgun wedding. Well, yes. One is John Rustad, who was shown the door from the BC Liberals and then went on to lead the BC Conservatives to such spectacular results and such spectacular exit. And then we have Halford, who was the interim leader after Rustad, who basically steadied the ship while they had a leadership race. And then we have Ian Patton, who's just essentially was stepped down from being their lower mainland lieutenant. We talked about that previously. Mm-hmm. Whether that meant anything or not, we're not sure. And then the last one, really the only one of any real note, is Teresa Watt. And, like,
1: sure, yeah.
0: And, like, that's it. And to me, like, I don't understand why they seem so keen on building a coalition of conservatives only. Like, I get that the brand is clear and identifiable, but unless they know something I don't, like, it just seems like they're running to be one third of the province. They're not running to win half the province, because that's essentially what you need to do to win the election. They're running to win one third of the province. And maybe they'll turn it around, and maybe this is just all part of a longer plan. I just don't see it.
1: But all the while, the governing NDP should be facing scrutiny as the government, and instead we keep talking about conservative infighting.
0: Yeah. I mean, look, there's still lots of time for the conservatives to get their act together and to start acting like a coherent, meaningful opposition. But the thing that they haven't done is they haven't shown us that they're going to be a party that represents even half the people, let alone when you're in government, you have an obligation to kind of govern for everybody, mm-hmm. which seems way beyond their vision at this point anyway.
1: And I guess I'll wrap it up with this one, since we're talking about the prevalence of memes these days.
0: Yeah.
1: I can't help but think of, like, Center BC and remembering that meme of, like, the guy standing behind the tree in the yellow suit, rubbing his hands together and licking his lips at the opportunity here.
0: Yeah.
1: Because it looks like to me that the door is just becoming ever wider for Center BC to say, look, we're here, join the party.
0: Yeah, I mean, I can't, like... How many emails have they sent to Milibar and Sterko?
1: Sure,
0: That would be the first question I'd ask is, like, you surely must be seeking those people out.
1: Clearly.
0: Yeah.
1: Yeah. Dan Reeve, political science instructor at Camosun College. I always appreciate the conversation, sir. Have a great weekend.
0: Well, you betcha.
1: Traffic and weather time with Jade.
2: Congestion's pretty low around the city. Seeing Greater Victoria's roads have calmed quite a bit. We're still seeing a fair amount of congestion down Craigflower at this time of day. That's typical. It's building just after Glendale Road and extending to just about Helmkin on Island Highway. And that is very typical for this time of day. Building around Tillicum Road at Highway 1, going through the interchange, a little congestion, and then it smooths out well before you're approaching Helmkin Ramp, which Helmkin and Wilkinson, pretty quiet today. Seeing a bit of congestion down interurban. Building around Allen Road down interurban to the intersection of interurban and Wilkinson, but eventually smoothing out further down interurban. Not seeing too much other congestion to note. Victoria to Langford is sitting about 30 minutes right now, and Victoria to Souk is sitting about an hour. West Shore Parkway, I should take a little peek over there. West Shore Parkway is still building northbound around Lee Road ramp, but it does smooth out very, very soon around the Goldstream Park day use parking lot, so not too much congestion there, even heading into Souk. Tonight, Victoria, it's a low of 14 degrees, a chance of showers and a risk of a thunderstorm. Into tomorrow, where it is a risk of a thunderstorm as well, and chances of showers throughout the day, with maybe some sunshine and 20 degrees. In Esquimalt, we're at 22.
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25: Good afternoon. I'm Katie Hamilton with CFAX 1070 News to 4:30. RCMP are investigating a deadly apartment fire in Duncan. Police and fire crews were called to a three-story complex on Government Street around 2:30 this morning. The BC Coroner's Service has confirmed two people died in the blaze. The building was damaged, and investigators say the fire is being treated as suspicious. The adjacent Fishbowl Cafe was closed for the day to host emergency services for displaced tenants. Emergency Management and Climate Readiness Minister Kelly Green says 10 days of emergency support is available for affected residents. The tariff wait continues. Canadian and American officials remain in talks to finesse terms on their pending trade deal. RRU Communications and Culture Professor David Black was on CFAX today. He says leader popularity does play a role in the drama surrounding the tariff war negotiations.
26: He's helped by the fact that Trump's political capital is at a very low ebb. He's polling in the low 30s right now in terms of his approval. Carney, enviably, is in around 60% approval, which is a kind of high-water mark for any Canadian prime minister.
25: Conservative leader Pierre Poilievre says Prime Minister Mark Carney's need to avoid what he calls a deindustrialization of the Canadian economy. Industry Group One Growers BC wants BC alcohol to remain front and center amid trade talks that may put U.S. liquor back on store shelves in the province. The statement comes after Canada's premier, say Prime Minister Mark Carney, asked them to put American alcohol back on the shelves as part of a pending trade deal with the U.S. After the meeting, BC Premier David Eby said while no agreement will offer everything to the country was hoping for, the federal government has made substantial progress across strategic sectors. CEO of Wine Growers British Columbia, Jeff Guinard, says in a news release that the possible return of American products should not come at the expense of local product makers, adding that BC wine should retain strong shelf space and visibility in stores. Some pollsters say it will take time for public opinion to catch up to stats showing crime is falling in Canada. Conservative justice critic Arpan Khanna says violent crime is up and it's a long-term trend that matters.
3: Peel Regional Police have seen a doubling of shootings in 2026. Vancouver police have said in the first 3 months of 2026, crime is up. So I think this is problematic. It is a liberal-caused crisis that they started with their soft-on-crime laws like C-75 and C-5.
25: In July, Stats Canada said both the rates and severity of reported crime were down almost across the board in 2025. However, the Federal Conservative Party maintains nothing has changed, pointing to stats that they suggest crime has increased since the Liberals and Prime Minister Justin Trudeau were elected in 2015. And TikTok has agreed to pay $400 million to settle a U.S. government lawsuit. The suit alleges the company violated the Children's Online Privacy Protection Act. The law requires websites and online services directed at children to obtain parental consent before collecting personal information from users under 13.
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25: The Victoria Shamrocks are in Coquitlam tonight for Game 4 of the WLA Finals. They trail the Anunnaks 2-1 going into tonight's matchup. Game 5 is back on the island on Sunday. And the Junior Shamrocks play tonight in Calgary at the Minto Cup Finals against the Raiders. This is Game 1 of the best-of-3 series that will continue Saturday and then Sunday if needed. And the West Shore Rebels take on the Okanagan Sun at Starlight Stadium tomorrow at 4. The team is 3-1 on the season after coming away with a win against the Kamloops Broncos 64-0 in their last game. I'm Katie Hamilton. If it's happening, it's here on CBAX 1070. It's 4:35.
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1: Well, there is just under a week to go if you want to get involved in the Mega Summer 50-50 for the CFAX Hentas Anonymous Kids Count program. And so far, so good, I have to say. I believe I'm checking it now. And yep, jackpot is now just over $30,000.
2: Mm-hmm. Yeah, and Christine from CFAX Santa's Anonymous, she was telling us just about like the different packages you can buy for the tickets and how there's some numbers that are a bit lower for like the single tickets. Or I think it was like the packs of five. I'm trying to find that exact email because we've had a couple different updates over the last little while. And that including the just hitting $30,000. Now we are at $30,000.
1: Absolutely.
2: That was just this morning at 11:42. Christine gave us an update saying we're closing in on 30K.
1: We have come and gone from 30K, that's for sure. Because I found that email that you were referring to. Said they've got about half of the tickets left in the $20 for $50 set and in the $5 for $25 set. But they still got a bunch of the $1, well, $1 for $10
2: left. $1 for $10. Still a bunch of those ones, which I think is honestly like a great accessible opportunity for you to get a ticket. If you can only afford a one ticket, it only takes one ticket to win. I mean, at this point, you'd get $15,000.
1: But think about
2: or just
1: that.
2: Over that. And, and you know, we inquired with Christine, too, like, is there a cap? You know, like, what's the cap? And $50,000.
1: $50,000. If they sell all of the tickets, that produces a $50,000 jackpot.
2: Potential $25,000 could be going to Kids Count, CFAX Santa's Anonymous, and $25,000 in your pocket if you participate in this 50-50 raffle.
1: So there you go. If you want more information on that, you can go over to our website, CFAX1070.com. There's a great big highly colored banner there right in the main page. You can't miss it. You click that. Mm-hmm. It takes you to all the information you need to know about it and how you can purchase that. But we are getting really close. The deadline to purchase something is next Thursday.
2: Next Thursday. Well, this, I guess, this upcoming Thursday.
1: Yeah.
2: Because the 27th, right? They still have their little counter on the website. Are you on that one right now?
1: Yeah, I'm looking at it now. And it says August 27, 5 p.m. And they will do the draw and make the announcement the following morning, 7 a.m.
2: Bright and early with Brian and Lisa.
1: Absolutely. So if you want them to announce your name and draw your ticket, the only way that you can do that is by heading to the website, clicking the order ticket button, and what do they say? Put your money where your mouth is?
2: Yeah, exactly. Yeah. Well, Josh, I woke up this morning to a little comment responding to me saying, you know, Langford Lake has an advisory because we were checking it yesterday.
1: Yeah.
2: Yeah, Island Health said it was on an advisory list, but I guess City of Langford got a fresh update during our show, and they were posting on their socials saying, go to Langford Lake, it's okay. And yeah, it's all clear now. So you can, in fact, go and enjoy that lovely dock. I know it's not really the day for it right now, but we will. You know, it gets muggy in Langford. Actually, we had a texter earlier saying that just that very thing is it's quite muggy in Langford. So even if we got, you know, this cloud over here in Esquimalt, it's 22 degrees out here right now.
1: Yep. So I'm glad to see that one's gone away. Yeah. And the overall number of, the beach advisories that are out now has reduced. I think the most recent one now is one issued for Esquimalt Gorge Park, the Kinsman Beach, that went out on the 17th of August.
2: Yeah.
1: So that's the latest one. So far, so good for Langford Lake, you say?
2: Yeah, and it looks like it's going to be a great weekend for it outside of maybe the thunder shower tomorrow. Hey, let's just get good vibes that it's going to be sunny this weekend because you finally get to enjoy Langford Lake and the beautiful dock that's there. And just honestly, it's been so hot lately and we haven't been able to use that lake for a bit of time.
1: Yeah. And it was kind of warm overnight, too.
2: It was. It was quite muggy. And again, in Langford, we get a few degrees higher in temperature than especially over here by the water.
1: I think we get a bit of the cooling sea air that comes
2: definitely.
1: In.
2: Yeah, I remember. I always remember that feeling of getting off the bus. I used to work at Quadrant Hillside, and I used to do an evening show. I'd get off the bus at Esquimalt outside of Grafton, I think the road is. It's just nearby the base. And it would be so chilly. In fresh air compared to Hillside and Quadro, which is, you know, more inner city and more fuel being used in that area in a closed space. I don't know what it is, but it's so fresh here in Esquimalt.
1: It very much is. And then, of course, you are hoping for a sunny day this weekend because you've got a fun birthday party planned for your kiddo.
2: You know, it's his birthday on Sunday. Each year we've kind of faced this where it's been kind of overcast, I would say, mostly. It hasn't really rain during the party per se, but it's always a bit overcast in the last couple of years where I planned it at Glen Lake. So I decided, hey, we're moving from Glen Lake. Let's not do that anymore. No one, we'll just not even try and chance it, even though it's still the middle of summer. We're going to go to a different park in the inner part of the city too. So it's a bit further away from Glen Lake area and Langford area. So maybe a bit easier for all of the friends to get to.
1: Absolutely.
2: You got your boys too.
1: Absolutely. Which I guess I can take this moment now to say happy birthday.
2: Yeah, he's 5.
1: Gabriel turned 5 today.
2: 5! I can't believe that.
1: I cannot believe that.
2: He's always just a little munchkin to me, but I saw him the other day and he does look quite bigger.
1: He's
2: a big
1: bigger.
2: Kid now. Yeah. But he's ready for kindy.
1: He very much is. Some kids are nervous about it. He is pumped.
2: My boy wasn't even nervous slightly.
1: No.
2: He was excited too. Yeah.
1: Yeah, yeah.
2: I could get it, you know, especially I would say those kids who don't maybe go in childcare for as long as our boys have been in childcare for.
1: And I think that helps, you know, being able to kind of get used to that situation. Mm-hmm. You're in a room with teacher-like people and a whack of other kids your age, learning stuff, doing stuff together, learning how to be social humans amongst each other. No, you can't hit, you can't yell, you can't bite, and things like that. All that's already been squared away in advance.
2: Yeah.
1: You don't have that pressure, looming over your head getting into kindergarten?
2: Oh, yeah, absolutely. I've had friends who never signed their kids up for preschools or daycares. They were just, they didn't need the care. So they thought, well, I'll just, do from home and just kind of make it work over the years. And I've heard from them that there was a bit of a transition period where it was a bit of a struggle with their kid and kindy because they didn't know how to follow those sort of structures and rules. A great opportunity actually to mention that there is strong starts at each school. So this is a great opportunity for you to bring your kid to almost like a mini, like half a kindergarten day where they do circle time, they have free play, and they even have a snack together. Mm-hmm. And it kind of just gives you that opportunity to show your child and be there with them as well.
1: Yeah.
2: What it's like in a classroom setting and how you kind of just have to sit, crisscross applesauce and listen for a few minutes too.
1: Kindergarten light.
2: Yes, exactly. Yeah. So, and it was great. I took Cell to that as well, but he also was in care for, since he was 13 months old because I'm working.
1: but at the same time, Dad's also a former ACE.
2: That too, yeah. So I think that's why we had a bit of an easier time. I should always think about that part.
1: So, not really looking forward to it, but at the same time, I am.
2: Yeah, and you get to spend a bit of a week with your boy because he has, before kindergarten, middle, you're finished preschool. Mm-hmm. There's always a bit of a week off of a transition period.
1: There's a whole week there. Yeah. But I guess, take the moment. Next week, I'll be taking a few days off towards the end of the week as we make the big trip up island to see the grandparents.
2: Yeah, nice.
1: And then we'll come back. And then, of course, no care that week. The transition week, so it gets to be a dad hanging out with the boys.
2: That's fun.
1: Yeah
2: a little dad and guys week. That'll be a great time.
1: We'll see what kind of trouble or adventures we can get into.
2: More trouble, I bet. Yeah.
1: See how destroyed we can.
2: I'm gonna
1: make
2: probably
1: the house.
2: See Josh wandering the halls with his boys at one point, just because he's reached his tipping point. Maybe
1: I'll probably wind up popping back down here anyway, just out of boredom. Go to the library.
2: Yeah, the library, too. It's right downstairs. So, we'll definitely run into you.
1: Yeah, for sure. So, and something else that we're definitely going to do is give away a Black Fly Beachside prize pack.
2: Our penultimate one, so the second to last one.
1: Yeah, have we confirmed that with promotions?
2: Yes.
1: Okay, good.
2: He said next week is our last one.
1: Okay, so it does sound like next week's the last one. I thought we had two more, but maybe I'm wrong.
2: I don't believe that.
1: Okay, yeah. So, anyway, if you want in, 250-386-1161, we're going to roll the dice and see if we can't give away our penultimate Black Fly Beachside prize pack. It's valued at $350. The backpacks look pretty cool. We were digging into it earlier yesterday when we got them in. And we'll see if we can't give one away coming up after Jade's Traffic and Weather Report.
2: And honestly, there's not a lot of traffic or congestion to really tell you about. It's been pretty smooth this afternoon. Travel time from Victoria to Langford is sitting around 25 minutes or just above 25 minutes. I am seeing an incident marker in a spot where we don't really like seeing incident markers, and that's Island Highway approaching Souk Road. Hopefully that is an incorrect one, but I'm seeing some congestion at that intersection of Ocean Boulevard, Whale Road, and Island Highway. So let me know if you're going up Island Highway in the Colwood area. I appreciate the tips to 71010, but it looks like it's building down Island Highway, just past the casino at Wilfort Road. It's building, and it extends to just about the Souk Road intersection of Island Highway. Looking at Victoria to Souk travel time, it's sitting at just underneath an hour. Seeing some congestion building at West Shore Parkway or just about at West Shore Parkway. It's only northbound, and it's only extending to just past that delicious ice cream shop where it seems to smooth out well before the day-use parking lot for Goldstream Park. Also, a heads up that BC Ferry is very busy today, seeing that their next ship with some vehicle space is the 8 with 10% left. The 9 has 16%. Otherwise, you're waiting until tomorrow to travel Victoria to Vancouver with a vehicle. Tonight, Victoria, it's 14 degrees, a chance of showers, and a risk of a thunderstorm and a chance of showers tomorrow, and a high of 20 degrees. Maybe we'll see sunshine tomorrow as well. In Esquimalt, it's 22.
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19: With Josh and Jade.
1: That's right. We've got a fantastic Black Fly Beachside Prize Pack to give away, valued at $350. It's something that we're doing every Friday this summer. We've only got a couple of them left. This one and next week, and that's it. Mm-hmm. If you want to take a crack at it, 250-386-1161. We're going to take a crack at it by playing D20, our game of games. We roll the dice. That number tells us what game you will play, and hopefully you get the answer right. Without further ado, let's go off to line one, which, oh, you've dropped. So let's go off to line two, where we find Shelly. Shelly, welcome to the program.
32: Hi.
1: How you doing today, Shelly?
32: Well, I'm all right. I'm home from work, and the kiddos are watching the
1: Oh, good. Yeah. So keep them busy for a little bit there while you play a game with us.
0: Yeah.
1: Exactly. All right. So all we need to do, I mean, the game makes sense, right? Roll the dice, you play the game?
0: Yep.
1: Fantastic. All we need to know from you is who do you want to roll? Josh, Jade, or Katie in the newsroom?
0: Let's go with Jade.
1: Hooray! Jade, fantastic.
2: Last time, Gerald, who won Guns N' Roses tickets today.
1: Yeah, Gerald was lucky.
2: All right. No freaking way.
1: What'd you get? What'd you get?
2: Look at this. It's a skull. It's the 20.
1: You got the 20.
2: Instant win. I'm on fire today.
1: That's fantastic. Play the sound. So what that means, Shelly, is you don't even get to answer a question. You just win.
0: Yeah, I played D&D before, so
1: that's exactly what I was doing. You get a nat 20, a critical win. Congratulations, you!
2: I can't believe it.
0: Amazing! Thank you.
1: Is it our second one this week?
2: That's my second skull roll this week. The 20 roll, yeah, because it's a skull instead of a 20 on this die.
1: Yeah,
2: but yeah, second 20 roll this week for somebody.
1: That is amazing.
2: I don't know. Maybe I should go to the casino this weekend.
1: or maybe not. Maybe no, you've maybe already not. Exhausted yeah. all yeah. your luck.
2: Maybe it's for other people. Just the baby luck.
1: Like a muse, yeah. right? None for you, all for everyone yeah. else. right? So Shelly, congratulations. You've won our Blackfly Beachside Prize Pack for the week. And we actually had a chance to take a look at it. I'm going to spoil it for you. You can dig into it yourself when you get yours. But, like, it's this cool – it's a cooler, but you've seen those wet bags that kind of – the top folds up and you clip it together to lock it?
0: Yeah.
1: It's like that, but it's also a cooler, and it's also a backpack. So you can, like, lug your cool frosty beverages wherever you need to go, right? Oh, fantastic. So, Shelly, hold the line. We're going to get you information off the air before it sounds like your phone's getting kind of sketchy there. So we'll get that before the call drops there. But that's it. I mean, we've only got one more of these, and we're going to do that again next Friday. Well, it's a Blackfly Beachside Prize Pack. They're valued at about $350, and I get it. Those backpacks look really nice. And within the backpack, the Blackfly Chili Mousse Backpack Cooler is also a magnetic waterproof Bluetooth speaker. It's also got this large sandproof and waterproof beach blanket, a pair of Blackfly tank tops, and two pairs of Blackfly sunglasses, because whether you're heading to the beach, the lake, the backyard barbecue, or perhaps even your next weekend adventure, Blackfly Spirits wants you to remember that they have your summer covered. So there you go. Our penultimate Blackfly Beachside giveaway prize pack went to Shelly. The folks on hold right now, sorry to break your hearts, but that was our winner for today. You can continue to be on hold and listen to AM radio through your phone, or you can drop away and listen to it through your favorite device, whether that's the old AM radio, the iHeartRadio app, or wherever you happen to find us there. So there you go. That's how it goes sometimes. Sometimes it's it takes a few contestants to finally get to a winner, and sometimes Jade's lucky fingers, because she is rolling for two, after all. Sometimes those lucky fingers just roll a natural 20, and when that happens, and it's a critical win, you automatically win. You don't need to play a game. Of course, you know what happens when you roll a natural one, right? The critical fail. That means you don't get to play at all. You just lose. And I never like it when the one comes up. But it's all the numbers in between that sound like a lot of fun to me, because that's exactly when we get to play a game. And you don't know what game's going to be. I mean, perhaps maybe if you've been listening long enough, you've kind of figured out what game is played at what position on the dice. Like, I think we've kind of learned by now that number 8 is the one that a lot of folks dread, alphabet soup. Because you have to know how to spell, and I usually find some tricky word for you to spell.
2: Yeah, I mean, you were using the gardens, you know. I mean, Bouchard, honestly, it's not that bad.
1: Not too bad.
2: But it kind of catches you off guard, that T in there.
1: Yes.
2: Because you think it's just B-U-C-H, but there's a B-U-T-C-H in there.
1: Indeed. And so, but I will tell you, the lower the number, the trickier the game. So and on the flip side, the higher the number, the easier the game. It kind of scales with the number. Shelley there said that she plays D&D and knows exactly what happens when you roll a 20 in D&D. Favor fortunes you. I'm not going to try to say that anymore, but luck shines on you for sure, and wonderful things happen when you play D&D and roll a 20, and that's exactly what happened for Shelley today. She won a Blackfly Beachside prize pack. Didn't even have to play a game. Just walked away with it.
2: Woohoo!
1: Imagine going on the Jeopardy and just like, you don't have to answer any questions. We're just going to give you the prize.
2: If only you could be rolling a D20 die during Jeopardy. You know, isn't Jeopardy one of the ones where you have to say, what is this answer?
1: Yeah, because essentially the responses they give you are the answers to the questions that you need to figure out.
2: That's right. Okay.
1: Right? Yeah. So
2: it's been a while since I've watched Jeopardy, actually.
1: Right. I kind of like Jeopardy. I've always enjoyed it.
2: It's great. It's great. I hear it's really great to watch just for, like, simply learning.
1: True. Yeah. And Wheel of Fortune, too, for spelling.
2: Oh, yeah.
1: And honestly, it was kind of my love of game shows in general that said, you know what? I want to make up something fun for us to do whenever we happen to have a prize to give away. Mm. I mean, because you could be caller 5 and, you know, beat everybody else in to call in, but what's the fun in that?
2: I mean, I had lots of fun doing that in my 10 years.
1: Sure. I mean, it's fun for us and kind of easy to pull off, too, right?
2: Yeah, I mean, but trivia questions is one of them that I lean into the most when I've had my FM time. I think it was very neat. Josh came up with this idea of the game himself. I think he worked on it for like 2-ish weeks, relentlessly.
1: I did.
2: He was very determined. And so this is a cool game that Josh has created. So patent that up.
1: Oh, yeah. Take that patent office.
2: Yeah, I hope that. No.
1: Give me my trademark.
2: Yeah, get your trademark going.
1: 5 o'clock major newscast with Katie Hamilton coming up in just a moment after Jade's traffic and weather report.
2: Okay, looking at congestion, or what congestion, I should say, because it's actually pretty calm on the roads. We've had a very excellent Friday afternoon when it comes to congestion level. It's building a little bit ahead of West Shore Parkway, as it does each Friday. It's just past the Lee Road ramp and closer to the West Shore Parkway intersection at Highway 1. But it smooths out well before you've approached the Goldstream of day-use parking lot. You're smooth sailing pretty much just a minute or so past the West Shore Parkway, and that's only northbound, it seems. So heading into Souk is about 50 minutes. Heading into Langford from Victoria is about 24 minutes, and you're facing a little bit of congestion heading up to the interchange at Mackenzie and Admirals, but it's pretty minimal, honestly, and it smooths out well before Helmkin Road exit. And looking at Helmkin and Wilkinson, very quiet right now, but I'll let you know that there was an incident marker at just about at Island Highway and Goldstream as it approaches Souk Road. And there's a bit of congestion building down Island Highway, close to that Burnside Road West and Island Highway merge, the little three-way merge there onto Island Highway. So just be patient through there. And if you have an update, 7-10-10, appreciate it. Tonight in Victoria, it's a low of 14 degrees. We have a chance of showers tonight into tomorrow, where there's a chance of showers throughout the day and a risk of a thunderstorm. It looks like we might get some sunshine, though, and 20 degrees. In Esquimalt, we're still sitting at 22.
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14: Good afternoon. I'm Katie Hamilton with CFAX 1070 News at 5 o'clock. RCMP are investigating a deadly apartment fire in Duncan. Police and fire crews were called to a three-story complex on Government Street around 2:30 this morning. The BC Coroner's Service has confirmed two people died in the blaze. The building was damaged and investigators say the fire is being treated as suspicious. The City of Victoria has installed number signs at key locations and access points between Ogden Point and Gonzales Park to allow for a faster response in emergencies. 19 tall, slim black and lime green posts identify the location, as well as do's and don'ts, including leash requirements, fire and alcohol rules, and what to expect if you're going for a swim or on the water. U.S. President Donald Trump says the trade deal with Canada is moving along ahead of his latest tariff threat on $28 billion worth of Canadian goods, which is set to take effect just after midnight tonight.
4: Speaking to reporters before boarding Air Force One just hours before the deadline, Trump said the U.S. should be able to reach a deal with Canada. The president says he's dealt with the prime minister and that the pair have a good relationship, also stating that he's starting a new deal with Mexico, while adding that he, quote, only makes good deals. Canada-U.S. Trade Minister Dominic LeBlanc and Canada's chief negotiator Jenna Charette were holed up with U.S. Trade Representative Jameson Greer in his office in Washington into the evening. Canada's ambassador to the United States, Mark Wiseman, and Marc-André Blanchard, the prime minister's chief of staff, are also taking part in meetings for a second day in a row ahead of the midnight deadline. John Kennedy, The Canadian Press.
14: Canada is denouncing Israel's decision not to pursue criminal charges over a military strike that killed a group of aid workers in Gaza. The Foreign Affairs Department joins its counterparts in Australia and the UK in calling the decision shameful. A statement this week by Israel's military says commanders had mistaken the aid workers as armed Hamas operatives. It says their decision is launching the 2024 attack did not reasonable suspicion of criminal misconduct. Canadians planning to vote in upcoming federal by-elections have until Tuesday to apply for a special ballot.
5: Three by-elections are set for August 31st in the ridings of North Vancouver, Capilano, Chicoutimi-Lafayette in Quebec, and Beaches East York in Toronto. Special ballots are used for voters who wish to cast their vote by mail or at an Elections Canada office, and applications can be completed online or in person. Elections Canada says voters who request a special ballot 10 days or less before Election Day should plan to return it in person at their local Elections Canada office. Diana Musina, The Canadian Press.
14: The immediate threat of wildfire has subsided for Summerland, BC, but the provincial government has extended a state of emergency.